0: territories not controlled by Russian forces. Vladimir Putin has many times said that fighting would stop only if Ukrainian troops completely leave those territories. Moscow insists on reducing the size of the Ukrainian armed forces. Kyiv strongly rejects all those conditions. On the one hand, Vladimir Putin remains publicly open to peace talks. On the other, following Ukrainian escalating drone attacks deeper inside Russia and the targeting of major economic and logistics hubs, President Vladimir Putin has said that there are no negotiations with terrorists. And following Vladimir Putin's previous meetings in Moscow with US envoys Steve Witkoff and Jared Kushner, he has many times stated that there are no concessions on key issues and that major differences remain in place. Yulia Shapovalova, Al Jazeera, Moscow.
1: Sunday's visit to Kyiv will be the first for Kushner and Witkoff. Al Jazeera's Audrey McAlpine has more from the Ukrainian capital.
2: President Zelensky said that he spoke with the U.S. envoys while they remain in Russia and ahead of this trip here to Ukraine tomorrow. This will be the first time that U.S. envoys Witkoff and Kushner have traveled to Ukraine. And it is also they're also the highest ranking members of the Trump administration to ever visit Ukraine throughout the war since the Trump administration took office this time around. So this is being viewed as it's quite a milestone here in Ukraine. But if anything, something that is more ceremonious than viewed as something that's going to lead to any real concrete results. Of course, we still have to wait for the outcome of these meetings. But there's a, you know, here in Ukraine, it's a see and believe, which is a lot of people like to put forward this idea that a lot of foreign diplomats need to come here to fully understand the scope of the war. So this is very important to Ukrainian officials to have these representatives from the U.S. here tomorrow. Now, in terms of troop numbers, this is something that since the 20-point peace plan was introduced really last November, that Ukraine has showed some leeway on in terms of reducing those numbers during peacetime. Of course, when it comes to territorial issues, this has become really a hard red line for Ukraine and really the main sticking point of these negotiations. So perhaps the United States is coming forward with some sort of solution to this particular point, but that'll be a hard sell here in Ukraine.
1: Melinda Herring is a specialist on Ukraine and a senior fellow at the Atlantic Council's Eurasia Center, and she joins us now live from Washington, D.C. Melinda, thank you so much for being here with us. I want to ask you first about the timing of all of this. How have the conditions changed on the ground since the beginning of this year, since the beginning of this Trump administration, and are they any more conducive to the idea of peace at this point?
3: In a word, no, Riley. So the expectation in Kyiv tonight is very minimal, not much. So in the last 8 months, the war has intensified in Ukraine. I just got back from a 10-day trip to Kyiv, and it's very hard to live an ordinary life right now because there are so many drone attacks. In the last 8 days, Kyiv has been under near constant drone attack. But to back up a little bit, since Trump came to office, he has put an emphasis on bringing peace to Ukraine and Russia, and that's positive. We see Witkoff doing a lot of shuttle diplomacy. This was his eighth visit to Moscow today, and tomorrow will be Witkoff and Kushner's first visit to Kyiv, which is positive, but it's not exactly parity. If you're trying to negotiate and into the war, he should have been in Kyiv a lot sooner, but good for him for going tonight.
1: Now, we understand, and the president, Vladimir Zelensky, has said that he gave some peace proposals to the United States a few weeks ago. We know that Russia and Ukraine have both been adamant about what they want in exchange for peace and what they will not give up. Given what you said about how difficult life is becoming in Ukraine and what we heard from Dmitry's reporting about how difficult life is becoming in Russia, are we getting to a point where some of those red lines may become more flexible?
3: No, I don't think so. So on the Russian side, we don't know everything that happened in this meeting today. It was 3 hours and 10 minutes long. What we know in the public reporting is that Moscow is going to maintain the conditions that it's been offering. It wants Ukraine to give up four territories. This is territory that Ukraine currently holds. It wants to agree to no NATO membership. It wants to agree to limitations on troop size. None of these are going to be acceptable to Kyiv. So there's really no play in the negotiations at this point from Moscow.

0: side. From Kiev's side, they're ready to talk about freezing the lines in place, and Moscow has said no to that. So I don't see any room for real negotiations tomorrow.
1: Given what you said about freezing the lines and on the idea of territory, Zelensky had said in the past that, in fact, the issue of territory isn't actually his call, that he believes that's a call for the Ukrainian people to make, which, of course, would add time and questions to the peace process. Given what you have seen and what you've heard from people on your trips to Ukraine, would they be willing to do that? Would people, everyday people in Ukraine that have been living under this, would they be willing to draw the lines where they are?
0: So Riley, we have good public opinion polling on this, and Ukrainians are not willing to trade their land for peace, and it won't be a real peace. This is how they understand it. So there have to be real security guarantees in exchange for a cessation. But Ukrainians are not willing to give away their territory. They feel like too many Ukrainians have died, and they've given too much up. So a majority of Ukrainians are against any kind of territorial concessions. Zelensky, you're right, has a limit on how far he could negotiate, even if he were willing to.
1: So given what we're hearing from you, Melinda, that the optimism for a peace plan coming out of this weekend may not be there, what is the best that you, as an observer, see coming from the next 3 days?
0: Right. That's a great question. So the best, Riley, that comes out of this is some kind of agreement that Moscow and Kiev will not strike each other during the winter, that there'll be some kind of agreement, a 40-day period, an 80-day period where they won't hit each other during the winter months. I don't think that's going to happen. Those kinds of proposals have been aired before, and Russia wouldn't agree to it. I don't think either side is going to agree to it, and the situation is getting increasingly worse. So what your viewers need to know is that in the city of Kiev, it's a sophisticated city of 4 million people, it's impossible to go about your daily life. I slept in the bomb shelter almost every night there. There are air raids constantly. You can't keep your kids in schools. When the air raids go off, your kids have to go to shelters. Banks close, metro closes. Life is really hard. That doesn't mean that people are going to be willing to give up, though. Ukrainians are strong, and they know if they give up, that they would face, this would be the end of their country and of their ability to live their life as they want. So Ukrainians are tired, but they're going to keep going. That was the spirit and the attitude I heard over and over again on my last trip to Kiev.
1: Melinda Herring, Ukraine specialist and senior fellow at the Atlantic Council's Eurasia Center. We appreciate you being with us here on Al Jazeera. Good to see you. The U.S. military says it struck and destroyed 3 Iranian crude oil tankers. Central Command says the attacks were in response to Iran firing ballistic missiles towards U.S. warships. The strikes happened near Harg Island and in the Gulf of Oman. CENTCOM says the vessels were part of Iran's so-called shadow fleet, trying to bypass sanctions. The U.S. military said it successfully evaded the earlier Iranian attacks, which it called unprovoked. Iran's foreign ministry has said in a statement that it strongly condemns the U.S. act of aggression in attacking Iranian commercial vessels. The U.S. regime and its partners will bear responsibility for the consequences arising from the continuation of U.S. acts of aggression and intervention in the region. The Iranian Revolutionary Guard says that they have responded by targeting 3 oil tankers in the Strait of Hormuz, as well as 3 vessels that are affiliated with the U.S., but there has been no independent confirmation of that. Manuel Rapallo has more from Washington, D.C.
2: Saturday marked another significant escalation between Washington and Tehran, this time involving direct targeting of U.S. warships by Iran and a response by U.S. Military forces targeting Iran's oil infrastructure. In the hours following that incident, we did hear from U.S. Secretary of Defense Pete Hegseth, who took to social media to say the following. He said, quote, "It's simple. If Iran shoots at U.S. ships, we will destroy and sink their oil tankers. All they have to do is not shoot at the U.S. Navy." Now, according to U.S. Central Command, the IRGC launched multiple ballistic missiles at 2 U.S. warships. This includes an aircraft carrier as well as a guided missile destroyer. Central Command also says that these 2 U.S. ships were able to

0: evade those attacks and that no U.S. personnel were harmed. Central Command also confirmed that the response by the United States involved the U.S. targeting three Iranian vessels. Two of those vessels were disabled, while the third was completely destroyed, according to CENTCOM. And this is after the crew of that vessel was ordered to abandon ship. There's also here, when we're talking about the wording, the language being used, which is more measured than it had been months ago at the height of this conflict. This is from Admiral Brad Cooper, the commander of U.S. CENTCOM. He says, quote, Washington intends to impose an economic cost on the IRGC while defending American forces. Now, obviously, any sort of escalation is a cause for concern. It makes it very difficult to see exactly what it's going to take to bring the United States and Iran back to the negotiating table. And at the moment, the immediate question here is whether or not what happened on Saturday, that incident, is going to remain a contained back and forth between these two countries, or if this is signaling that this could be the start of a new cycle of military escalation. Manuel Rapallo, Al Jazeera, Washington.
1: Sina Azadi is the director of the Middle East Studies program at George Washington University. He says that he does not currently see an end to this war.
2: I think unless there's a political settlement, we saw an example of it in that memorandum of understanding, there's going to be more of this. There's going to be more clashes between Iranians and the Americans. There can be miscalculation. There can be more civilian casualties. On especially Iranians. So the Secretary of Defense can send more troops to the region, but I don't think that Iranians are going to back down. They're going to resist that blockade and impose further costs on the United States. We have to keep in mind that each side is trying to force the other side to back down, impose so much cost that the continuation of the other side's action becomes prohibitive. This is the objective of each side. The winner is going to be the one that can accept more costs and punishment.
1: Iran's Red Crescent has asked the International Criminal Court to investigate an attack on a wedding party. The strike on Tuesday in the southern Sirik region killed 5 people and injured dozens of others. The Red Crescent said that it could amount to a war crime. The attack took place during a wave of U.S. airstrikes. Sinem Kosolu reports from Tehran.
3: This is the telecommunications tower in Kohistak village in Sirik County in southern Iran, bombed during U.S. airstrikes on Tuesday. Nearby, a house hosting a wedding party was also hit. Iranian authorities say the gathering was deliberately targeted. The U.S. has not accepted responsibility. A witness described what he saw.
4: The missile hit that communications tower. I came outside and saw there was a simple wedding taking place right here in this house you can see. Then all of a sudden, I looked over here and saw a drone come in and fire 2 more missiles here.
3: He says people emerged from the dust and smoke covered in blood.
4: I pulled 2 children out from under the rubble. I called out for people's children. There were no ambulances, no firefighters. There was nothing.
3: Hormuzgan's chief justice says fragments recovered from the site link the U.S. military to the attack.
5: There is not the slightest doubt that the wedding in town of Kohistak in Hormuzgan province was directly attacked. 5 people were killed, including 3 women and a 4-year-old child, and 72 people were wounded.
3: One news agency is reporting that it consulted weapons experts who say the damage suggests a direct hit, but intent remains unclear. On the first day of the U.S.-Israeli war, a Tomahawk missile hit an Iranian primary school, killing at least 150 people, most of them children. A preliminary investigation by the U.S. military revealed outdated targeting data may have been used. Vice President J.D. Vance says Washington is investigating the wedding strike. Sinem Kosolu, Al Jazeera.
1: Emergency crews have rescued 2 more people in Nepal. They were trapped under mud and debris for 10 days after catastrophic flash floods. Tony Chang reports from Yaprabesi in Nepal.
6: Nepalese army search and rescue crews emerge with another survivor. from the tunnels of the Trishulim 1 hydroelectric plant. Weak but conscious, the man's able to tell them he's a Chinese national, before being helped onto a helicopter and airlifted to safety. Further south in Nuwakot, police race to free a woman from the fourth floor of her partially submerged house. 64-year-old Chandika Shrestha pulled from her home and taken to Kathmandu for treatment. In the valley close to the town of Siaprabesi, helicopters flying in search and rescue teams. This was the Chilime hydroelectric station, Nepal's first. On a tiny strip of dirt, they land at the entrance to a tunnel. Inside, they think three people could be alive. The town itself has completely disappeared. The flood swept through with such ferocity, there aren't any structures left.
7: As the water came racing down the valley, particularly in these very narrow areas, it picked up speed and debris. And here, you can see that the water mark it left behind is 50 meters above where it should be.
6: Another helicopter drops off personnel and their gear. The team is pulled out. After getting 200 meters down the tunnel, they encountered boulders so large they need to airlift in heavy equipment. But despite the obstacles, they think there's still a chance.
8: You found two people yesterday, you found one person today.
9: Yeah.
8: So you're not giving up hope?
9: Yeah, we're not giving up hope.
10: We're really positive that we will find the person who is in Chilime.
6: The weather's closing in. Clouds and rain make flying dangerous. But while they still have hope, it's a risk they're prepared to take. Tony Cheng, Al Jazeera, Siprabesi, Nepal.
1: Nepal's government says that the severe flooding is not only a humanitarian crisis, but an economic one too. Hydropower plants, roads, bridges, and entire villages have been damaged or destroyed. And with thousands of people, many of them breadwinners for their families, still missing, the economic toll is rising. Nicholas Hawk reports from Kathmandu.
11: Who is this person to you?
12: Jiranjit Kirki is caught between hope and despair.
13: Big mother and sister, cousin.
12: He says his aunt and cousin were on a pilgrimage and waiting to cross the Nepal-China border when what people here call a Himalayan tsunami swept through. For Jiranjit, this isn't simply a natural disaster.
13: Due to global warming, it all occurred. So all of us will be responsible for that. Global climate does not occur like that easily, right? So we human beings do that stuffs that harm the climate, and that results into global warming. So we are responsible.
12: Neighboring China and international lenders saw the potential in the waters gushing through the Himalayas and harnessed its power. 12 of the hydroelectric plants in the Trishuli Basin are now severely damaged. And beyond the power stations, tens of thousands of families need new homes. The scale of the destruction is staggering.
14: We are on the front line.
12: Akriti Dotel, a climate activist, says the countries and institutions that helped fuel the development of the Himalayas must help pay for what has been lost.
14: We don't need grants, loans, and aids. We need compensation. We need reparations for this kind of issue. Like, we are facing this kind of impact and we are actually the victim. So I think it's time for raising the voice.
12: The United States has pledged $3.5 million in emergency assistance. The United Nations is appealing for nearly $50 million. With losses running into the billions of dollars, critics say it's nowhere near enough. A landslide surged down a mountain in Darchula, several hundred kilometers downstream from the Trishuli disaster. Not on the same scale, but severe enough to block a river, force people from their homes, and send another wave of fear through communities here. And so, for the families still waiting, these are the faces of people lost in a disaster they say was made worse by decisions taken far beyond these mountains. Nicholas Hawk, Al Jazeera, Kathmandu.
1: The U.S. ambassador to Israel, Mike Huckabee, has visited a village in the occupied West Bank that has been the target of Israeli settler attacks. Around 80% of the people who live there are Palestinian Americans, and they shared their experience of settler violence and rising intimidation. Huckabee was

0: challenged on his claim that only a small minority of settlers are responsible. Nida Ibrahim reports from the village of Termusaya.
1: From this rooftop, Mike Huckabee got a glimpse of what Palestinians say they face every day. As the U.S. ambassador met residents of Termusaya, Israeli settlers drove past below. For Samir Hamza, it was no coincidence.
2: It was a sign of challenge. It is good for the ambassador to see how they are blackmailing and provoking us. He saw it with his own eyes, and hopefully that will help.
1: For Palestinians here, illegal Israeli settlements are never far away. Neither, they say, is the threat of settler violence, often carried out under the protection of the Israeli army. Around 80% of the people who live here are Palestinian Americans. Hadil Jabara brought her two children, Dima and Abdullah, to the visit. Their father, Omar, was killed by Israeli army fire during an Israeli settler attack on the village in 2023. Hadil says she wanted to feel heard and that the story of hers and her children matters.
3: We're actually traumatized, both me and my kids. Every time settlers attack, we get really scared and we stay home. And even if my kids are not home, I rush to bring them home. And I always wonder, what if one of these days settlers do attack and my kids are at school?
1: Huckabee said people spoke from the heart, and he understood that they're not even safe in their own homes.
4: There are limitations in what a U.S. embassy can do in another country. We cannot investigate. We don't have that power or authority. We cannot adjudicate. We don't have that power or authority. But we can influence, and we can call attention.
1: Huckabee has described some of those carrying out attacks as terrorists. Unusually strong language from an ambassador who has long supported illegal Israeli settlements. But he insists they represent only a tiny minority of the settler population. We challenged that framing.
5: There should be some questions being asked by the Americans about the impunity that these settlers enjoy. These attacks have been going on for decades, and we don't see, bar from few incidents, this settlers being held accountable. How are you going to enforce that or ask for that to be enforced by the Israeli government? Because I can assure you, it's not a tiny minority. It's happening everywhere across the occupied.
4: But I think if you look at 500,000 people, it is a small minority. If you have different numbers, I would love to see them.
5: It is 700,000, according to human rights organizations, and they live on occupied territory under international law.
4: Under Area C, it is legal for Israelis to build there according to Oslo.
1: These Palestinian Americans who hosted Huckabee want to know whether the ambassador's attention will bring greater protection or whether the violence they brought him here to see will only escalate. Nida Ibrahim, Al Jazeera, Termusaya, Palestine.
0: In Gaza City, civil defense teams have recovered 55 bodies from the rubble of a building destroyed in Israeli strikes nearly 2 years ago. Dozens of Palestinians had taken shelter in the building in the Zaytun district in 2024. A joint funeral is expected to be held next weekend. The operations supervisor says the recovery of bodies in Gaza is being hampered by a lack of equipment. Nearly 1,000 children have died in Bangladesh's measles outbreak, which continues to spread despite vaccination drives. Hospitals are becoming crowded as parents try to save the lives of their babies who are at the most risk of infection. Kaylee Callahan reports.
6: The face of Bangladesh's measles outbreak. Infected children cling to life at Dhaka's Shishu Hospital. Most cases in this epidemic are among the most vulnerable, children, aged between just 6 months and 5 years old.
7: It started with diarrhea. After 15 days of diarrhea, my baby developed a fever, cough and pneumonia, and then developed measles. After the measles, he couldn't open his eyes for 2 to 3 weeks. His eyes were red, and he was in very poor condition. His entire body was swollen.
6: In waiting rooms, there's standing room only, with little protection between patients. Measles is a highly contagious airborne disease spreading through coughs and sneezes. It can cause brain swelling and severe breathing problems.
8: If the baby suffers from malnutrition, the probability of death is very high. I think that maternal malnutrition and child malnutrition are equally responsible for the high death toll.
6: The outbreak began in March and has become the country's deadliest in decades. A mass vaccination drive has been rolled out. The Centers for Disease Control

0: Pollen prevention say inoculation can offer up to 97% protection, but for many, it's too late.
1: In an outbreak situation, if we're not aggressive, then we can't control it. This is the rule in terms of measles. It's different because it spreads rapidly.
0: More than 1,000 suspected cases are being reported daily. The government says it's doing its best to give vaccines to those most in need and as quickly as possible. Kayleigh Callaghan, Al Jazeera.
2: Still ahead here on Al Jazeera, we look at why the U.S. beef industry is facing a severe economic squeeze while prices hit record highs.
3: This is America, and this, of course, is the White House.
4: You know, Iran is broke, totally broke.
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6: What the military is worried about is another war, particularly a war in the Western Pacific against China.
7: Shopkeepers such as these are feeling the pinch.
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10: What role do female fighters play? In an arena dominated by men, where do women fit in?
11: All Hail the Military unpacks the assumptions and contradictions surrounding women in combat.
12: It is not the kind of militarism we usually imagine. 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
10: Women have been some of the most active participants, reframing ideas about who defends a nation and how.
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11: The Fighter, Why Women Go to War on Al Jazeera.

0: Hello again, you're watching Al Jazeera. Here's a reminder of our top stories. U.S. envoys Steve Witkoff and Jared Kushner have met Vladimir Putin in Moscow. It's part of U.S. efforts to end the war in Ukraine. The Kremlin described the talks as substantive, very frank, and constructive. The U.S. envoys are due to arrive in Kyiv on Sunday. The Iranian Foreign Ministry has condemned a U.S. military strike on three Iranian crude oil tankers near Harg Island and the Gulf of Oman. Central Command says the attacks were in response to Iran firing ballistic missiles towards U.S. warships. Emergency crews have rescued two more people in Nepal after flash floods buried them under mud for 10 days. On Friday, another two workers were pulled to safety from a tunnel at a hydropower plant in Rasuwa district. Hundreds of masked men linked to the UK's far-right anti-immigration movement blocked the port of Dover on Saturday. Traffic heading to the port was disrupted for several hours as the demonstrators brought operations to a standstill. Camille Nedelec reports from Dover.
1: A tense face-off with police who appear to be vastly outnumbered. Hundreds of masked men dressed in black blockaded the UK's Dover port on Saturday. Their demand...
2: Behind me is where UK authorities process people arriving illegally. Despite protesters' demands, the number of people arriving on small boats has actually dropped by 44% this year as compared to 2025.
1: While the protesters weren't stopping the boats, they did disrupt traffic at one of the UK's busiest ports for several hours. The head of the local council says the protests undermined the area's reputation and prevented people from going to work.
3: I've always supported the right to protest. I've been on many myself. Never had to feel the need to wear a balaclava, mind you. Was never allowed to block roads, never allowed to get in the way of people's lives. You know, it was peaceful, but people felt intimidated. People felt they couldn't go about their business.
1: Despite the disruption, police made no arrests. Instead, escorting the demonstrators to a nearby train station. A government spokesperson condemned the protests. People in Dover say the images of masked men does not represent what the historic seaside town is really about.
4: Perhaps it's radical action by just a small minority group of people. They're, you know, quite racist, perhaps, in their views.

0: it doesn't really improve the situation.
1: It's quite a good place to live for everyone, and it's a nice place.
2: I think it might be like a bad impression for the tourists to come in here.
3: Anti-immigration, far-right protests aren't rare in Dover. But this blockade of masked men was unannounced, and they have vowed to stage similar actions in the future, marking an escalation in the UK's self-described patriot movement. Camille Nedelec, Al Jazeera, Dover, UK.
4: Tens of thousands of people have rallied in Croatia's capital, Zagreb. They're accusing the government of failing to tackle a major waste scandal. More than 30,000 tons of waste was discovered last year in the mountainous Lika region. Much of it was imported from Italy. Environmental groups say that it's contaminating the area's air, soil and drinking water. The government has promised a cleanup, but protesters say it's taking too long. The UN agency fighting HIV and AIDS warns that funding cuts could reverse progress against the epidemic. In Kenya, community groups say several prevention and support programs have shut down since the Trump administration cut funding early last year. Malcolm Webb reports.
5: Eric Okioma is worried about 81-year-old Vitalis Awiti. Eric says he used to visit him every few days, but last year, funding for his community group that supports people with HIV/AIDS in the city of Kisumu in Kenya was suspended. Now he says he hasn't been able to come here for weeks. Vitalis has advanced HIV. His antiretroviral medication isn't effective without adequate nutrition, so Eric brings food when he can.
6: When they visited me here at home, I had strength and I could do things by myself. But the moment they stopped, my strength has disappeared and now I'm not feeling well and in pain.
5: Vitalis says his wife feeds him maize meal and small dried fish, but his struggling immune system needs more. The transient fishing communities around nearby Lake Victoria were some of the most heavily affected by HIV/AIDS when the epidemic in the region began in the 1980s. HIV prevalence in the lakeshore city of Kisumu has been about four times higher than Kenya's national average ever since. But decades of healthcare programs for prevention, testing and treatment substantially reduced transmission. Experts say international funding cuts risk reversing those gains. This clinic closed following the US funding cuts last year. Antiretroviral medicines are still available in government clinics, but in short supply. Eric, who's lived with HIV for more than 20 years, says his community group went from distributing 30,000 condoms a week to just 1,000. And now it lacks the outreach workers to deliver them or to visit patients needing support like Vitalis.
7: I can support this person. He might not be able to... There's a day he might not be able to go to a facility, but he can call me, I can just go. Ama he can tell me he's feeling... This is how he's feeling. Then once I go there, I can tell him that the best thing, go and see a doctor.
5: Eric told us Vitalis has died since we filmed with him last month. Health officials say if HIV/AIDS programs aren't restored, the worst of the consequences are yet to come. Malcolm Webb, Al Jazeera.
4: Beef prices in the U.S. are at a record high, putting even more pressure on families already struggling with inflation. The Trump administration says it wants to bring those prices down, as Caitlin Meredith reports.
8: It's a staple of the American diet and consumed by three-quarters of Americans every week. But it's becoming increasingly out of reach. For ground beef, prices have quadrupled over the last 25 years, and steak is up 10% this year alone. For 30 years, Dean has helped run a farm-to-fork operation in Maryland, specializing in Angus beef.
9: Supply and demand. When you have low numbers, the prices go up, and when we have higher numbers, then the price goes down.
8: Fewer ranches, smaller herds, and a supply chain with little room for fallout from drought and disease. As a result, cattle numbers are at a 75-year low. The Trump administration has positioned the issue as a key priority in the lead-up to the midterms. The president has announced a temporary expansion of beef imports up to 300,000 metric

0: tonnes over 90 days starting this week.
1: It's coming from Argentina, it's coming from Brazil, it's coming from a couple of other places. We have our inspectors down, it's very clean, it's very good. And as soon as these people, you know, their herds are increasing, the ranchers are building up their herds.
0: He says it'll be sold 25% below current market prices and face less tariffs to help cut costs for consumers. But critics say beef is a long game, and bringing prices down takes time.
2: Like everything else, it just keeps creeping, you know? I mean, at a quicker pace, I'll give you that. And then it is, you know, lots of hands touching it, and everybody has to, they just say, pennies on the pound. Everybody makes pennies on the pound. That's why I got to sell thousands of pounds of it.
0: Jamie's been in the industry for 45 years. For others like Dean, he argues cattle producers know best how to address the challenges they face.
3: So it bothers us when, you know, the government tries to come in and fix things on a short-term basis, because the first thing that happens is an overreaction in the markets.
0: Imports can also undermine the incentive to rebuild America's cattle herd. It's a core American sector fighting for survival and profitability, and this is a front line in the multi-billion-dollar crisis. Ranchers are facing historic supply shortages, while over at the supermarket, things are only getting more expensive for consumers. Caitlin Meredith, Al Jazeera, Moncton, Maryland.
4: A brown seaweed is spreading rapidly in the Atlantic Ocean, disrupting businesses and threatening livelihoods along the wider Caribbean and Mexican coasts. The impact of this year's sargassum is expected to be the largest on record, but some entrepreneurs are trying to turn it into new sources of income. Al Jazeera's Julia Galliano reports from the Mexican Mayan Riviera on this week's edition of Inside Latin America.
5: Welcome to Inside Latin America and to Mexico's Riviera Maya. For the last decade, growing amounts of algae called sargassum have been washing up on beaches across the Caribbean, transforming once pristine coastlines and threatening the communities that depend on them. From the beaches of Puerto Rico to the fishing villages of the Dominican Republic, this phenomenon is taking a toll. And 2026 brought record quantities, with more than 12 million tons detected across the region. But where is it all coming from and why now? This is the Sargassum Sea. Scientists say around 2010, changing currents began moving seaweed from here into warmer waters, forming the Great Atlantic Sargassum Belt, a vast band of floating algae stretching from West Africa across the Atlantic. Then, nutrient pollution, including fertilizer runoff carried by rivers, helped fuel its explosive growth. Experts agree the regional response still doesn't match the scale of the problem. But with so much sargassum arriving, governments are being forced to act, while private citizens are looking to upcycle this seaweed in an effort to turn this new reality into an opportunity.
6: 9,000 tons a day. That's how much sargassum washed up on Mexico's Caribbean coast at the height of this year's season. With its main tourist beaches under threat, the Mexican government has invested resources in tackling the problem. It enlisted the Navy in a process that starts with sea monitoring. Once blooms are located, specially designed vessels collect as much as they can. Barriers redirect what the ships miss, and divers work daily setting up additional nets and anchoring them beneath the surface.
5: Every part of this process is extremely labor-intensive. This ship has to be continuously repositioning itself so it can drag in all that sargassum. Once it's full, it will go back to land, and it will have to all be unloaded again before being taken to a processing plant.
6: The goal is to keep the sargassum from reaching the beaches, where growing evidence shows prolonged exposure to the decomposing seaweed can be toxic.
7: And if you were to like hang around it for a long time, it would probably cause like respiratory distress and some other issues. But in some places in the Caribbean, like it's very strong and it persists for weeks at a time, and they are actually seeing adverse human health effects from the hydrogen sulfide.
6: But removing sargassum is also expensive, putting this option out of reach for many island nations in the Caribbean. The result is beaches that look like this. And when beaches become unusable, people whose livelihoods depend on tourism and fishing suffer too.
8: People come here, see

0: this and turn right around and leave.
1: From Guadeloupe to Puerto Rico, more than 70% of people in the Caribbean live along the coast and depend on it to survive. And experts agree, without a joint international approach to sargassum, and soon, the human and economic toll will only grow.
2: This phenomenon can fundamentally change how people interact with the beach. For more on that, we spoke to Brigitta van Tusenbroek, a biologist with Mexico's National Autonomous University, who's been researching how sargassum is affecting communities along the coasts.
3: Well, if you just think of the village community, of course, their connection with the sea is getting less because you don't want to go to the beach on a Sunday afternoon with your family when you've got enormous amounts of sargassum there. If it's a fishing community, it's more difficult for the boats to go out. Of course, for the tourist industry, it's a disaster. And a lot of them, the tourist complex, which have money, they can attend it to a certain degree. They can put up barriers. They can put small boats which collect the sargassum. They can try to replenish the beach, which is eroded.
2: You just mentioned erosion. Can you tell me a little bit about how sargassum is having an effect on what's already a problem?
3: Sargassum, just being there, causes erosion. Then sometimes bad practices, so they remove the sargassum from the beach, but they take a lot of sand with it, which is another problem. And the other problem, the major, which I think was one of the major problems because it's my areas of research, it kills the seagrasses in the near shore. And seagrasses are very important to maintain stable beaches.
2: Do you think of sargassum as a plague?
3: It's a marvelous seaweed. I'm still amazed by it. It's a seaweed which spends its whole life floating in the ocean. It forms these enormous rafts in the open sea, and the open sea is a desert basically for a lot of organisms. And then in the middle of the desert you have this really biodiverse raft with small critters, with a lot of bacteria, with epibionts which grow on the sargassum. It's beautiful, but having these huge masses of biomass decaying, getting on the beach and then getting into the sea, it causes an enormous disequilibrium of whole life here in these systems.
2: We've spent the last few days looking at all the efforts on various different scales of trying to get rid of the sargassum, take it out of the sea, clean it from the beaches. It feels like a titanic effort.
3: I think at least the people who make the decisions, I think they still don't understand the skill they have to work at. But we should do 100 times more or 1,000 times more. So it should be so much more. And I think there should be a really coherent strategy of managing the sargassum.
2: Are you concerned?
3: Well, I think it's very difficult to be positive in this scenario, isn't it? Because, as I say, most likely, this is not going to stop. This ecosystem is already damaged beyond the level I won't ever see it recovering. So I think we have to be realistic in this scenario. And I think it's very difficult to be realistic, of course, because it doesn't look very nice. But either really scale up a lot and invert a lot and really try to diminish the quantity of sargassum getting to the shore, or adapt.
2: But what does adapting look like? For a series of entrepreneurs in this region, the answer lies in turning this sargassum into products that can have life beyond the sea.
1: Today's sargassum harvest in Puerto Morelos on Mexico's Caribbean coast, ready to be processed and turned into biofertilizer. It's a time-sensitive operation. Tons of seaweed must be weighed, cleaned, and pressed before it starts to decompose. Carbon Wave is a company specializing in upcycling sargassum, filtering it in multiple steps to extract nutrients that boost crop yields and reduce the need for chemical fertilizer. After years of development, its creators say they have finally secured export agreements with the U.S., Colombia, and Ecuador.
4: We already proved that sargassum can be turning into something that is reliable financially, that can create incomes, right? That can create economy along the communities here.
1: In fact, the processed sargassum that Carbon Wave doesn't use for agricultural products ends up on people's feet.

0: Sargasso Sandals mixes sargassum powder with EVA foam, the same material Nike and Adidas use in sneakers to make its soles. Each pair is between 10 and 15% sargassum.
1: This is the fiber that I need.
0: And not far from Carbon Wave's plant, Omar Vasquez is using sargassum to make building blocks. Sarga block is an artisanal process. Each block contains 40% sargassum. The rest is other organic materials. They can make up to 6,500 blocks per day using some 40 tons of sargassum. Sarga Block says they've already donated 21 small homes made of this material to poor families in this community. And they say interest in this product is growing, certainly locally. This truck is going to a local business around here that's just starting a construction project. But Omar dreams of taking this product far beyond Mexico's coasts.
1: And I went to Africa, I went to Ghana, and the problem that they have with sargasso, it's major. Nobody talks about those countries because they don't have the money that we have in Mexico, because tourism, they don't go there as here. So where I see myself, bringing Sarga Block all over the world and donate houses to all over the people.
0: In Mexico alone, at least 200 projects are now looking for ways to turn a growing environmental problem into an economic opportunity. And while none of these solutions can single-handedly absorb the millions of tons of sargassum washing ashore each year, they are showing that this unwanted seaweed may have value beyond the beach.
2: Governments and citizens alike are rushing to adapt the best they can to a phenomenon that is no longer just a seasonal nuisance, but rather an increasingly permanent fixture of coastal communities along the Caribbean. Thanks for watching Inside Latin America. Now back to Doha with more news.
3: Still ahead here on Al Jazeera. Controversy surrounds a former Israeli soldier who's the face of an Adidas shoe campaign, while thousands of amputees suffer in Gaza.
4: From across Asia and the Pacific, current events, diverse cultures, and major investigations. Al Jazeera's multi-award-winning program.
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6: We travel to the city of Kaya. The two-hour road journey from Ouagadougou has become too dangerous.
7: The dangers are real. These Canadian forces carry live ammunition. We have two helicopters above us.
8: On boats like these that migrants pile up, this is where they eat and drink. Sometimes they run out of petrol.
7: Despite the risks, we're seeing residents returning to their homes in search of their belongings.
9: Displaced people living in dire circumstances without any help from the government.

0: Sportswear giant Adidas is facing online criticism because a former Israeli soldier has appeared in a local campaign promoting the company's single shoe service for amputees. Shalev Bitton lost his left leg after being wounded during the 2021 Israel-Gaza conflict. Critics have questioned the Adidas decision to use Bitton in the campaign. The World Health Organization estimates more than 5,000 traumatic limb amputations took place in Gaza since October of 2023. Stephanie Westbrook is a sports boycott campaigns coordinator for PACB, a founding member of the Boycott, Divest and Sanctions movement. She says the Adidas campaign is an affront to Palestinians.
1: No one should be surprised, including Adidas, about the immediate outrage over this, the spontaneous boycott calls, because here we have an Adidas campaign, as you said, featuring an Israeli soldier, a former soldier, whose whole identity is centered around his being a soldier, who lost his leg, as you said, in 2021, participating in one of the repeated Israeli assaults on Gaza. Serving in an army of a state that is currently committing genocide, that is carrying out an illegal military occupation of the Palestinian territory.

territory, and that has been imposing a decades-long apartheid rule over Palestinians. And so, as if that weren't bad enough, we couple that with the fact that, with Israel's ongoing genocide in Gaza, Gaza now has the highest number of child amputees per capita anywhere in the world, where Israel has decimated the health sector. So there's a severe lack of care.

0: on social media. And this isn't just Adidas being tone deaf or insensitive. It is an absolute affront to the Palestinians who have lost their loved ones killed by Israel, who've lost limbs to Israel, and it is dangerous. It is precisely this sort of normalization of Israel's crimes against Palestinians that allow it to continue to commit them against Palestinians with impunity.
1: Two-time defending U.S. Open champion Aryna Sabalenka is through to the fourth round in New York, but her last match had an unusual disruption. Tom Seisland has more.
2: It's not likely to be a complaint Aryna Sabalenka had been expecting to make, but the world number one brought her third-round match to a brief halt, saying she smelled cannabis on the court. It's legal to smoke cannabis in New York for adults aged 21 and older, but smoking is not permitted at Flushing Meadows. Despite the distraction, it was a 16th straight win in New York for Sabalenka. She's aiming to become the first woman since Serena Williams 12 years ago to complete a hat-trick of titles.
3: I was like, guys, you can do whatever, you can smoke whatever, you can relax as much as you can, but please do not do it around the tennis courts. It's a bit tricky to handle that smell while you're trying to compete at your best.
2: First round doubles matches don't usually headline the Arthur Ashe court, but exceptions were made for the Williams sisters. With a combined age of 90, Venus and Serena were playing together at the US Open for the first time in 4 years, losing in three sets. Last week, Serena said she was considering returning to singles competition. She won her first US Open title in 1999. That's 4 years before Carlos Alcaraz was even born. The defending champion is through to the fourth round, beating Wu Yibing in straight sets. The Spaniard is playing in a tournament for the first time in 4 months after recovering from injury.
4: Game 7 minutes, Alcaraz.
5: Want you to step on the court, have joy, have fun on the court, because sometimes playing such a long season or playing a lot of tournaments week after week, I feel like I'm not playing with joy. I don't have fun on the court. I just want to miss the tennis sometimes.
2: Next up for the 23-year-old is home favorite Tommy Paul in the round of 16. Alcaraz is aiming to become the youngest man to win 8 Grand Slam titles. Tom Seisland, Al Jazeera.
1: And of course, there is more news over on our website at aljazeera.com. I'm Riley Carlson, and I'll be back with more news in just a couple minutes.
6: A torrent of water and mud swept away entire communities in seconds.
7: After a melting glacier carved a massive path of destruction, Nepal is grappling with the devastation, with thousands more missing under the debris. Nepal's flood disaster. 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
8: 50 million taxpayer dollars that went out the door to fund condoms in Gaza.
9: Except it wasn't Gaza, Palestine. It was Gaza province, Mozambique, thousands of miles away.
10: Some of the things that I said will be incorrect. You know, we will make mistakes.
9: People in Power investigates if decisions by the world's richest man helped fuel an HIV resurgence in one of the poorest countries on Earth. Elon and the other Gaza on Al Jazeera.
11: In every story, truth is priority. Facts emerge in fragments. Events change in an instant. Every image is reviewed. Every detail examined. Because accuracy is everything. Beyond the headlines, providing context, insight, and meaning. Seeking balance in every narrative we cover. Al Jazeera, from the front lines to the newsroom to you.
12: Will the U.S. Democratic Party be forced to shift to the left? How is the United States reshaping Latin America? Is this the beginning of a new chapter in the Middle East? Join me, Steve Clemens, every week where I'm going to bring you the latest analysis. Pull apart fact from fiction.
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0: Hello, I'm Riley Carlson, and this is Al Jazeera live from Doha. Coming up on the program, U.S. Envoy Steve Witkoff and Jared Kushner are in Russia in an effort to end the war with Ukraine. The Kremlin says the talks were useful. The U.S. military says it's attacked three Iranian oil tankers after its warships were targeted with missiles.
1: As the water came racing down the valley, particularly in these very narrow areas, it picked up speed and debris. And here, you can see that the water mark it left behind is 50 meters above where it should be.
0: We report from Nepal as two more people are rescued 10 days after catastrophic flash floods. Bangladesh's worst measles outbreak in decades kills close to 1,000 children. A fresh push to end the war in Ukraine is gathering pace. President Vladimir Putin has held talks in Moscow with U.S. Envoy Steve Witkoff and Jared Kushner. The Kremlin described the talks as substantive, very frank, and constructive. The envoy's next stop is Kyiv on Sunday as Washington steps up efforts to break months of diplomatic deadlock. Dmitry Medvedenko reports.
2: The Kremlin's Red Room. Vladimir Putin hosting U.S. envoy Steve Witkoff and Jared Kushner in Moscow in a bid to revive peace talks with Ukraine. But in opening remarks, an unusual note of concern from the Russian president.
3: The situation we will be exploring today is, of course, not an easy one. Before we begin, I would like to convey my gratitude to U.S. President Trump. He understands that he's getting himself into a complex situation. Yet he doesn't stop in his attempts to play a part in resolving the Russian-Ukrainian conflict.
2: Steve Witkoff responded with a lighter note.
4: We were all talking about when we retire, we'll have all these incredible stories and incredible memories, and yours will be right at the top of it all.
2: Earlier, Russia and Ukraine agreed to halt strikes on each other's capitals for 3 days to ensure the safety of the U.S. mediators.
4: I want to thank you for endorsing the no-shoot policy in Kyiv and in Moscow for these 3 days that allowed us to be able to come here in a safe manner.
2: But while the talks were happening, strikes continued elsewhere. Russia struck Zaporizhia and Ukraine hit Belgorod. Still, the talks in Moscow are seen as progress. This was just the first leg of the U.S. envoy's tour. Kushner and Witkoff are heading to Kyiv on Sunday for the first time. It comes after 6 months of stalled diplomacy and escalating strikes between Ukraine and Russia. And as Washington's been focused on the war in Iran, the conflict in Ukraine has continued to exact a heavy toll. Rising deaths, ailing economies, damaged infrastructure, an upcoming election in Russia, and growing calls for one in Ukraine. All this could increase pressure on both sides to look for ways to end the war. Dmitry Medvedenko, Al Jazeera.
0: Yulia Shapovalova has more from Moscow on the U.S. envoy's visit.
5: After this three-hour meeting here in Moscow, a big question remains whether Russia is willing to compromise as it continues to insist that all of its conditions must be met. Moscow demands that Ukraine not join NATO and hand over four Ukrainian regions to Russia, including territories not controlled by Russian forces. Vladimir Putin has many times said that fighting would stop only if Ukrainian troops completely leave the territories. Moscow insists on reducing the size of the Ukrainian armed forces. Kyiv strongly rejects all those conditions. On the one hand, Vladimir Putin remains publicly open to peace talks. On the other, following Ukrainian escalating drone attacks deeper inside Russia and the targeting of major economic and logistics hubs, President Vladimir Putin has said that there are no negotiations with terrorists. And following Vladimir Putin's previous meetings in Moscow with U.S. envoys Steve Witkoff and Jared Kushner,

0: He has many times stated that there are no concessions on key issues and that major differences remain in place. Yulia Shapovalova, Al Jazeera, Moscow.
1: Sunday's visit to Kyiv will be the first for Kushner and Witkoff, as Audrey McAlpine reports from the Ukrainian capital.
2: President Zelensky said that he spoke with the U.S. envoys while they remain in Russia and ahead of this trip here to Ukraine tomorrow. This will be the first time that U.S. envoys Witkoff and Kushner have traveled to Ukraine. And it is also the they're also the highest ranking members of the Trump administration to ever visit Ukraine throughout the war since the Trump administration took office this time around. So this is being viewed as it's quite a milestone here in Ukraine. But if anything, something that is more ceremonious than viewed as something that's going to lead to any real concrete results. Of course, we still have to wait for the outcome of these meetings. But there's a, you know, here in Ukraine, it's a see and believe, which is a lot of people like to put forward this idea that a lot of foreign diplomats need to come here to fully understand the scope of the war. So this is very important to Ukrainian officials to have these representatives from the U.S. here tomorrow. Now, in terms of troop numbers, this is something that since the 20-point peace plan was introduced really last November, that Ukraine has showed some leeway on in terms of reducing those numbers during peacetime. Of course, when it comes to territorial issues, this has become a really a hard red line for Ukraine and really the main sticking point of these negotiations. So perhaps the United States is coming forward with some sort of solution to this particular point, but that'll be a hard sell here in Ukraine.
1: The U.S. military says it struck and destroyed three Iranian crude oil tankers. Central Command says the attacks were in response to Iran firing ballistic missiles towards U.S. warships. The strikes happened near Harg Island and in the Gulf of Oman. CENTCOM says the vessels were part of Iran's so-called shadow fleet, trying to bypass sanctions. The U.S. military said it successfully evaded the earlier Iranian attacks, which it called unprovoked. Iran's foreign ministry has said in a statement that it strongly condemns the U.S. act of aggression in attacking Iranian commercial vessels. The U.S. regime and its partners will bear responsibility for the consequences arising from the continuation of U.S. acts of aggression and intervention in the region. The Iranian Revolutionary Guard says that they have responded by targeting three oil tankers in the Strait of Hormuz, as well as three vessels affiliated with the U.S., but there has been no independent confirmation. Manuel Rapallo has more from Washington, D.C.
3: Saturday marked another significant escalation between Washington and Tehran, this time involving direct targeting of U.S. warships by Iran and a response by U.S. Military forces targeting Iran's oil infrastructure. In the hours following that incident, we did hear from U.S. Secretary of Defense Pete Hegseth, who took to social media to say the following. He said, quote, "It's simple. If Iran shoots at U.S. ships, we will destroy and sink their oil tankers. All they have to do is not shoot at the U.S. Navy." Now, according to U.S. Central Command, the IRGC launched multiple ballistic missiles at two U.S. warships. This includes an aircraft carrier as well as a guided missile destroyer. The Central Command also says that these two U.S. ships were able to evade those attacks and that no U.S. personnel were harmed. Central Command also confirmed that the response by the United States involved the U.S. targeting three Iranian vessels. Two of those vessels were disabled, while the third was completely destroyed, according to CENTCOM. And this is after the crew of that vessel was ordered to abandon ship. There's also here, when we're talking about the wording, the language being used, which is more measured than it had been months ago at the height of this conflict. This is from Admiral Brad Cooper, the commander of U.S. CENTCOM. He says, quote, "Washington intends to impose an economic cost on the IRGC while defending American forces." Now, obviously, any sort of escalation is a cause for concern. It makes it very difficult to see exactly what it's going to take to bring the United States and Iran back to the negotiating table. And at the moment, the immediate question here is whether or not what happened on Saturday, that incident, is going to remain a contained back and forth between these two countries, or if this is signaling that this could be the start of a new cycle of military escalation. Manuel Rapallo, Al Jazeera, Washington.
1: Emergency crews have rescued two more people in Nepal. They were trapped under mud and debris for 10 days after catastrophic flash floods. Tony Chang reports from Siaprubesa in Nepal.
4: Nepalese army search and rescue crews emerged with another survivor from the tunnels of the Trishuli 1 hydroelectric plant. Weak but conscious, the man's able to tell them he's a Chinese national before being helped onto a helicopter and airlifted to safety. Further south in Nuwakot, police raced to free a woman from the fourth floor of her partially submerged house. 64-year-old Chandika Shrestha pulled from her home and taken to Kathmandu for treatment. In the valley close to the town of Siaprubesi, helicopters flying in search and rescue teams. This was the Chilime hydroelectric station, Nepal's first. On a tiny strip of dirt, they land at the entrance to a tunnel. Inside, they think three people could be alive. The town itself has completely disappeared. The flood swept through with such ferocity, there aren't any structures left.
5: As the water came racing down the valley, particularly in these very narrow areas, it picked up speed and debris. And here, you can see that the water mark it left behind is 50 meters above where it should be.
4: Another helicopter drops off personnel and their gear. The team has pulled out. After getting 200 meters down the tunnel, they encountered boulders so large they need to airlift in heavy equipment. But despite the obstacles, they think there's still a chance.
5: You found two people yesterday, you found one person today.
6: Yeah.
5: So you're not giving up hope?
6: Yeah, we're not giving our hope.
7: We're really positive that we will find the person who is in Chilime.
4: The weather's closing in. Clouds and rain make flying dangerous. But while they still have hope, it's a risk they're prepared to take. Tony Chang, Al Jazeera, Siprabesi, Nepal.
1: Nepal's government says the severe flooding is not only a humanitarian crisis, but it's an economic one too. Hydropower plants, roads, bridges, and entire villages have been damaged or destroyed. And with thousands of people, many of them breadwinners for their families, still missing, the economic toll is rising. Nicholas Hawk reports from Kathmandu.
8: Who is this person to you?
9: Jiranjit Kirki is caught between hope and despair.
10: Big mother and sister, cousin.
9: He says his aunt and cousin were on a pilgrimage and waiting to cross the Nepal-China border when what people here call a Himalayan tsunami swept through. For Jiranjit, this isn't simply a natural disaster.
10: Due to global warming, it all occurred. So all of us will be responsible for that. Global climate does not occur like that easily, right? So we human beings do that stuff that harm the climate, and that results into global warming. So we are responsible.
9: Neighboring China and international lenders saw the potential in the waters gushing through the Himalayas and harnessed its power. 12 of the hydroelectric plants in the Trishuli Basin are now severely damaged. And beyond the power stations, tens of thousands of families need new homes. The scale of the destruction is staggering.
11: We are on the front line.
9: Akriti Dotel, a climate activist, says the countries and institutions that helped fuel the development of the Himalayas must help pay for what has been lost.
11: We don't need grants, loans, and aids. We need compensation. We need reparations for this kind of issue. Like, we are facing this kind of impact and we are actually the victim. So I think it's time for raising the voice.
9: The United States has pledged $3.5 million in emergency assistance. The United Nations is appealing for nearly $50 million. With losses running into the billions of dollars, critics say it's nowhere near enough. A landslide surged down a mountain in Darchula, several hundred kilometers downstream from the Trishuli disaster. Not on the same scale, but severe enough to block a river, force people from their homes, and send another wave of fear through communities here. And so, for the families still waiting, these are the faces of people lost in a disaster they say was made worse by decisions taken far beyond these mountains. Nicholas Hawk, Al Jazeera, Kathmandu.
1: Still ahead here on Al Jazeera.
6: With elections looming in three eastern German states, I'm Dominic Kane in Berlin, finding out why some voters wish this wall had never been torn down.
1: Plus, the U.S. calls them drug smugglers. Relatives say they're just fishermen. We'll have more on this military operation off the coast of Ecuador.

0: What role do female fighters play in an arena dominated by men? Where do women fit in?
1: All Hail the Military unpacks the assumptions and contradictions surrounding women in combat.
2: It is not the kind of militarism we usually imagine. It is something quite different.
0: Women have been some of the most active participants, reframing ideas about who defends a nation and how.
2: If you mobilize women, you mobilize the whole society.
1: The Fighter, Why Women Go to War, on Al Jazeera.
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0: You're watching Al Jazeera. Here's a reminder of our top stories. U.S. envoys Steve Witkoff and Jared Kushner have met Vladimir Putin in Moscow. It's part of U.S. efforts to end the war in Ukraine. The Kremlin described the talks as substantive, very frank, and constructive. The U.S. envoys are due to arrive in Kyiv on Sunday. The Iranian Foreign Ministry has condemned a U.S. military strike on three Iranian crude oil tankers near Harg Island and the Gulf of Oman. Central Command says the attacks were in response to Iran firing ballistic missiles towards U.S. warships. Emergency crews have rescued two more people in Nepal after flash floods buried them under mud for 10 days. On Friday, another two workers were pulled to safety from a tunnel at a hydropower plant in Rasuwa district. The U.S. ambassador to Israel, Mike Huckabee, has visited a village in the occupied West Bank that's been the target of Israeli settler attacks. Around 80% of the people who live there are Palestinian Americans. They shared their experience of settler violence and rising intimidation. Huckabee was challenged on his claim that only a small minority of settlers are responsible. Nida Ibrahim reports from the village of Termusaya.
1: From this rooftop, Mike Huckabee got a glimpse of what Palestinians say they face every day. As the U.S. ambassador met residents of Termusaya, Israeli settlers drove past below. For Samir Hamza, it was no coincidence.
2: It was a sign of challenge. It is good for the ambassador to see how they are blackmailing and provoking us. He saw it with his own eyes, and hopefully that will help.
1: For Palestinians here, illegal Israeli settlements are never far away. Neither, they say, is the threat of settler violence, often carried out under the protection of the Israeli army. Around 80% of the people who live here are Palestinian Americans. Hadil Jabara brought her two children, Dima and Abdullah, to the visit. Their father, Omar, was killed by Israeli army fire during an Israeli settler attack on the village in 2023. Hadil says she wanted to feel heard and that the story of hers and her children matters.
3: We're actually traumatized, both me and my kids. Every time settlers attack, we get really scared and we stay home. And even if my kids are not home, I rush to bring them home. And I always wonder, what if one of these days settlers do attack and my kids are at school?
1: Huckabee said people spoke from the heart and he understood that they're not even safe in their own homes.
4: There are limitations in what a U.S. embassy can do in another country. We cannot investigate. We don't have that power or authority. We cannot adjudicate. We don't have that power or authority. But we can influence, and we can call attention

0: Huckabee has described some of those carrying out attacks as terrorists. Unusually strong language from an ambassador who has long supported illegal Israeli settlements. But he insists they represent only a tiny minority of the settler population. We challenged that framing.
1: There should be some questions being asked by the Americans about the impunity that these settlers enjoy. These attacks have been going on for decades, and we don't see, bar for a few incidents, this settlers being held accountable. How are you going to enforce that or ask for that to be enforced by the Israeli government? Because I can assure you, it's not a tiny minority. It's happening everywhere across the occupied West.
2: But I think if you look at 500,000 people, it is a small minority. If you have different numbers, I would love to see them.
1: It is 700,000, according to human rights organizations, and they live on occupied territory. Under international law?
2: Under Area C, it is legal for Israelis to build there according to Oslo.
0: These Palestinian Americans who hosted Huckabee want to know whether the ambassador's attention will bring greater protection or whether the violence they brought him here to see will only escalate. Nida Ibrahim, Al Jazeera, Turmus Aya, Palestine.
3: Nearly 1,000 children have died in Bangladesh's measles outbreak, which continues to spread despite vaccination drives. Hospitals are becoming crowded as parents try to save the lives of their babies, who are most at risk of infection. Kaylee Callahan reports.
4: The face of Bangladesh's measles outbreak. Infected children cling to life at Dhaka's Shishu Hospital. Most cases in this epidemic are among the most vulnerable, children aged between just 6 months and 5 years old.
5: It started with diarrhea. After 15 days of diarrhea, my baby developed a fever, cough and pneumonia, and then developed measles. After the measles, he couldn't open his eyes for 2 to 3 weeks. His eyes were red, and he was in a very poor condition. His entire body was swollen.
4: In waiting rooms, there's standing room only, with little protection between patients. Measles is a highly contagious airborne disease, spreading through coughs and sneezes. It can cause brain swelling and severe breathing problems.
6: If the baby suffers from malnutrition, the probability of death is very high. I think that maternal malnutrition and child malnutrition are equally responsible for the high death toll.
4: The outbreak began in March and has become the country's deadliest in decades. A mass vaccination drive has been rolled out. The Centers for Disease Control and Prevention say inoculation can offer up to 97% protection, but for many, it's too late.
7: In an outbreak situation, if we're not aggressive, then we can't control it. This is the rule in terms of measles. It's different because it spreads rapidly.
4: More than 1,000 suspected cases are being reported daily. The government says it's doing its best to give vaccines to those most in need and as quickly as possible. Kaylee Callahan, Al Jazeera.
3: Tens of thousands of people have rallied in Croatia's capital, Zagreb. They're accusing the government of failing to tackle a major waste scandal. More than 30,000 tons of waste was discovered last year in the mountainous Lika region. Much of it was imported from Italy. Environmental groups say it's contaminating the air, soil and drinking water. The government has promised to clean up, but protesters say it's taking too long. Germany's far right could be on the brink of a major breakthrough. Voters in three eastern states head to the polls on Sunday, and the Alternative for Germany is leading in two of them. The AfD is roughly twice as popular in the former East as it is in the West. It could win enough support to govern Saxony-Anhalt. Our correspondent Dominic Kane is in the state capital Magdeburg with more.
8: It's a blustery day here in Magdeburg, in the city's central square, the Cathedral Square. I'm at what's called a democracy festival, where we've been hearing from all sorts of different people, different political persuasions, apart from one party. Which one? Well, it's the Alternative for Germany party, the AfD. There are perhaps 3,000, 4,000 people in this central square, but that is rather dwarfed by the number of people who polls suggest will on Sunday cast their ballot for the AfD. It might be as many as 600,000, perhaps 700,000 people, many of whom, as East Germans, feel really disaffected with main society, with the reunification this country has lived with since 1990, as I've been finding out.
9: East Germans once voted to topple a far-left government. Now surveys suggest many of them will elect the far-right.

0: Magdeburg, I met people who believe Germany has let them down since 1990, when the East joined the West.
1: I was too young to remember the old East Germany, but my mother told me not everything back then was bad. I wish we could go back to those times.
0: Nearly four decades since reunification, some divisions still persist. Figures suggest the average East German is older, less healthy, less wealthy, and more likely to be unemployed than their West German fellow citizen. Infrastructure is also less developed. Most of the autobahns in the East have just two lanes on either side. In the West, they're mainly three or four lanes. It's a similar issue with the high-speed rail network. The trains travel much faster and more frequently in the West.
2: Reunified Germany has worked hard to remove almost all the physical reminders of the previous partition. Much of the Berlin Wall is now museum piece or mere memory. But there are some elements of the old East which have been preserved, perhaps as a warning from history.
0: Places like the Gefängnis Hohenschönhausen. This was a prison for dissidents of the communist regime. People like Christian König, whose only crime was to want to go to the West.
3: There was always the fear, what happens now? That was the purest hell for me, because you have no way to withdraw. You quickly realize that your interrogator doesn't just want to force you to confess, he wants to break you.
0: Christian was one of many who opposed the East German state, but millions did not. Instead, they adapted to a life in which there was a job for everyone, but no one was truly free. A feeling which one modern East German author believes is still in the collective psyche.
1: These authoritarian structures had an effect for a long time. In education, in the stories of the people, they give a sense of security that perhaps many people strive for. Today's AfD voters are from my generation. They're the ones who really benefited when reunification came.
0: And yet many now feel modern Germany is ignoring them. In Sunday's state election, they say their voices will be heard. Dominic Kane, Al Jazeera, in eastern Germany.
4: Hundreds of masked men linked to the UK's far-right anti-immigration movement blocked the port of Dover on Saturday. Traffic heading to the port was disrupted for several hours as the demonstrators brought operations to a standstill. Camille Nedelec reports from Dover.
5: A tense face-off with police who appear to be vastly outnumbered. Hundreds of masked men dressed in black blockaded the UK's Dover port on Saturday. Their demand... Behind me is where UK authorities process people arriving illegally. Despite protesters' demands, the number of people arriving on small boats has actually dropped by 44% this year as compared to 2025. While the protesters weren't stopping the boats, they did disrupt traffic at one of the UK's busiest ports for several hours. The head of the local council says the protests undermined the area's reputation and prevented people from going to work.
6: I've always supported the right to protest. I've been on many myself. Never had to feel the need to wear a balaclava, mind you. Was never allowed to block roads, never allowed to get in the way of people's lives. You know, it was peaceful, but people felt intimidated. People felt they couldn't go about their business.
5: Despite the disruption, police made no arrests, instead escorting the demonstrators to a nearby train station. A government spokesperson condemned the protests. People in Dover say the images of masked men does not represent what the historic seaside town is really about.
7: Perhaps it's radical action by just a small minority group of people. They're, you know, quite racist, perhaps, in their views. It doesn't really improve the situation.
8: It's quite a good place to live for everyone, and it's a nice place.
9: I think it might be like a bad impression for the tourists to come in here.
5: Anti-immigration far-right protests aren't rare in Dover, but this blockade of masked men was unannounced, and they have vowed to stage similar actions in the future, marking an escalation in the UK's self-described patriot movement. Camille Nedelec, Al Jazeera, Dover, UK.
4: U.S. forces in South America have released video they say shows drug smugglers being targeted off the coast of Ecuador. The crew of a vessel was detained, but relatives say those being held are fishermen. The White House has been carrying out a years-long crackdown on narco traffickers. Verdia Carr reports.
10: In the waters off Ecuador, U.S. forces pull up alongside a vessel and detain its crew before blowing it to pieces. U.S. Southern Command says the operation sunk a boat belonging to the Choneros drug trafficking gang. Ginger Reyes was on the phone to her husband when heavily armed men came aboard. She says the crew are just fishermen.
11: I recorded from my daughter's other phone while I was on a video call to him, and you can see how they are treated, as if they are criminals. I mean, they are not coming in good faith. They simply assume the worst.
10: She says she's heard nothing since he was handed over to Ecuadorian authorities, and Ginger is far from the only family member demanding answers. U.S. forces have sunk three boats off Ecuador in the last week and arrested dozens. Relatives say the U.S. has provided no evidence they're involved in drug trafficking.
12: Why don't they go after the real criminals instead of sinking fishermen? They aren't doing anything. They're working, fishing.
10: The arrests are part of a now year-long campaign by the Trump administration against drug traffickers in the Caribbean and Pacific.
13: I don't even know what to do anymore. This uncertainty is really getting to me. Right now, that's why I don't eat, I don't sleep, just thinking about my son.
10: The White House says all of this is necessary to stop drugs from reaching U.S. streets. Ferdia Carr, Al Jazeera.
4: A German startup has launched its first rocket into space from Norway. It's also the first time a commercial spacecraft has been launched into orbit from European soil. The unmanned rocket carried five small satellites and equipment for a technology experiment. The move is part of Europe's push to reduce its reliance on U.S. launch providers. Sweden and Britain are also developing their own launch capabilities. The news continues here on Al Jazeera. After all, hail the military. I'm Riley Carlson. Stay with us.

0: the fighter. The image that usually comes to mind is that of a man. But women have always been present in and around the battlefield. In moments of rebellion, defense and offense alike. They have shaped wars in ways that history rarely records. Their roles often simplified or fetishized in popular narratives.
1: Ukrainian Joan of Arc. That title and her bright eyes and flaming red hair, the army emblazoned on a patch they made for her.
2: What in the past was called the gentler sex, ISIS may have met its match.
3: Sumaira Martinez's outfit is made up of earrings, necklaces, and a 9mm pistol.
0: So what role do female fighters play? In an arena dominated by men, where do women fit in? The numbers show that around the world, women make up a far greater share of insurgent movements over national armies. So what are the motivations, struggles, and circumstances that drive women to take up arms? And how significant is their impact on how battles are fought?

0: In many professional militaries today, such as those of NATO member states, women make up only about 15% of the ranks, a relatively small presence that continues to shape how most people picture women in war. Insurgent movements, however, tell a strikingly different story. Women composed roughly a third of the Tamil Tigers in Sri Lanka and as many as 40% of fighters in the Kurdish PKK and Colombia's FARC. That's not a coincidence. It points to something deeper. Women's role in war is far more diverse and far more complex than the stereotype suggests.
1: There's a dominant narrative that often casts women in conflict solely as victims. When women do take up arms, their actions are frequently dismissed as the result of brainwashing or coercion.
2: Nicole converted to Islam a few years ago, spending

0: some time in Dubai. Now, her grandmother believes she was brainwashed into going to Syria.
1: Or you'll have media reports that focus on surface-level narratives, like cute women with rifles in the PKK.
2: Probably a closer resemblance to like a girl's summer camp than what I would associate with usual military drilling.
1: But they rarely dig deeper.
3: Jessica Trisco-Darden examines women's roles in non-state armed groups.
1: Few ask the more probing questions about motivation, the details of the roles they play, their strategic involvement. The truth is that people, including women, often join armed groups for practical reasons, escaping poverty, unemployment, or personal hardship. Ideological commitment often develops later, during indoctrination or training. Crucially, many see armed struggle not as a first option, but as a last resort, taken after peaceful avenues like voting, protest, or negotiation have failed.
4: Britan said she knew captured Yazidi women were being raped in Raqqa, and she wanted to help set them free.
5: What I find interesting is how states often struggle to integrate women into their armed forces or implement meaningful security sector reform. They claim there's no precedent, that they don't know how including women might affect cohesion or operational effectiveness, but history tells a different story.
3: Jacana Thomas examines women's participation in violent organizations.
5: The precedent exists, it's just been ignored. Rebel groups, out of necessity, have long embraced women fighters while states have been slower to adapt. While patterns vary, leftist groups generally show greater openness to women's participation.
6: Here in Colombia, decades of armed conflict have shaped both the country and its armed movements, the most prominent being the Revolutionary Armed Forces of Colombia, the FARC. A guerrilla army born from a leftist rural rebellion, it waged war against a state it accused of exploitation and violence. The FARC was never easy to define. In its half a century of existence, it gained a reputation for its tactics, appeal among impoverished Colombians, its role in the drug trade, and the unusually high number of women in its ranks. Victoria Sandino was one of them.
7: Las mujeres en las FARC desarrollaron un papel fundamental. Solo hecho de que pudiéramos tener un arma, eso daba ciertos niveles de igualdad. Cargábamos lo mismo, o sea, utilizábamos los mismos morrales, teníamos el mismo peso. Además, si se iba al combate, pues se iban hombres y mujeres.
1: The FARC is a fascinating case because it operated over such a long period. And what happens in decades-long conflicts is that people age out and new recruits are needed. That's one reason why women were increasingly brought into the movement. But this wasn't just a practical move. The FARC began incorporating causes into its platform, positioning itself not only as a movement for the rural poor, but also as one for women, indigenous people, and other marginalized groups. This helped broaden its recruitment base and deepen its appeal among populations historically excluded from power.
5: Even when women aren't fighting, they often serve on political committees or in vital support positions that sustain the movement from day to day. The FARC is a prime example. Their presence was not symbolic, it was central, because it's not just about who holds the guns. Behind them is a much broader network of supporters, people who cook, do laundry, fetch supplies, collect taxes, recruit, and fundraise. These individuals may not carry weapons, but they're critical to the group's survival. Often, women dominate these support roles too.
7: La mayoría del personal de salud, las enfermeras y médicas que curaban, que hacían cirugías, eran mujeres. 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
3: For recruits like Victoria, joining the FARC was about participating in a political struggle. But like many who speak out against established authorities, she soon became a target. Joining the FARC's armed insurgency in the mountains wasn't a choice. It was the only place she felt she could survive.
7: Al principio estaba haciendo de la lucha política, revolucionaria, organizando a la gente. 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
3: We also spoke with women fighters in Colombia's National Liberation Army, or ELN, the country's oldest active leftist guerrilla group. We asked what motivated them to join.
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1: For those rejecting male dominant norms, these armed groups can feel like a countercultural alternative. The same is true for the PKK in Turkey and Kurdish groups in Iraq, where communist-oriented ideologies attract women by challenging legal and social gender hierarchies.
3: Women's involvement in armed conflict isn't limited to leftist insurgencies. Paramilitaries initially arose in Colombia with backing from local elites and landowners aiming to counter guerrilla forces. Over time, they grew into powerful armed actors responsible for massacres, forced displacement, and other grave human rights abuses. I met with former fighter Ana Riveros.
9: Yo tomé la decisión de ingresar a la edad de 12, casi 13 años. 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
10: Then there are the burdens women carry in armed groups, no matter which side they fight for. Many endure their periods in unhygienic conditions with limited access to sanitary supplies or medical care. Some are forced to have abortions or give up their children, while others are denied the chance to have them at all.
9: Y una de las cosas terribles es eso, el tenerlos, el tema menstrual dentro de la selva, el cuidarse, que no sobrepase otro compañero con uno. 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
3: Silvana may still be an active fighter today, but for Victoria, war did not end in victory or defeat. It ended with a peace agreement that transformed fighters into politicians. In November 2016, the FARC laid down their arms and became a political party, ending over 50 years of conflict with the Colombian government. Women like Victoria were key to the peace process, pushing for negotiations, protecting fragile talks, and making sure former female fighters' voices weren't sidelined.
7: Los medios de comunicación maltrataban a las mujeres, las estigmatizaban, les decían víctimas, o sea, de todo. 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
5: The final agreement of the Colombian peace deal was unprecedented. It included over 200 mentions of mujer, woman, and more than 50 mentions of gender. Most peace agreements focus on things like demobilization and troop reintegration, not gender-specific provisions aimed at improving women's post-conflict status. What's remarkable is that FARC women were key to ensuring that gender provisions were included. And they didn't just advocate for women in general, they prioritized Afro-Colombian, indigenous, and rural women who might otherwise have been excluded. And thanks to its recency, we also have rare insight into their thinking. The Farianas, FARC's women fighters, created a website to share manifestos, promote insurgent feminism, and speak openly about their ideology, motivations, and contributions.
3: Colombia has a long history of peace agreements with different armed groups. While the success and longevity of these agreements have varied, demobilization has consistently confronted the same gendered challenges.
6: Women returning from conflict face more than the usual complexities of reintegration. These processes, like so many others, are highly gendered. The key issue often is that they're returning to societies that don't reflect the equality that they've experienced within the armed units. If you've fought side by side with men, being told to go home and sew or focus on caring for family can be jarring. There were other issues specific to women that also came up, like those wanting to reclaim children they'd given up during the conflict. All too often, there weren't any good mechanisms to deal with these matters.
9: Colombia tiene una política pública de reintegración muy bonita en el papel, pero vamos a la implementación, es un desastre. 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
5: There's this idea that war is a masculine pursuit and women shouldn't have been a part of it. So they face stigma male ex-combatants often don't. But if we refuse to reintegrate these women, what options are left? Pushing them out of society increases the risk that they'll turn to illicit activity, which only deepens instability. The other major issue is that hundreds of ex-combatants have been killed in recent years, and it discourages others from laying down their arms. Beyond needing food and income, people need to feel safe. Why would anyone disarm if they think it'll get them killed?
9: Cuando yo me movilicé, a los dos años me ofrecieron volver. Y yo aquí ganándome un mínimo, y a mí me ofrecían tres veces un mínimo. ¿Qué hace uno? Si yo no hubiera sido mamá, si yo no hubiera tenido esa raíz, ese apego a esta vida por mi hijo, yo no estaría acá.
6: Colombian women remain active across many fighting fronts. Some remain involved in active conflicts like those with the ELN and other armed groups that have resurged since the peace process. Many are immersed in the battleground of politics, while others are just fighting for a sense of normalcy in civilian life. Their paths are complex and varied, but their experiences as women in conflict is something that they share in common. And as for the longer term struggle for proper recognition and gender equity, well, that's a battle that's far from over.
3: Over in the other hemisphere, the spectre of war has grown more ominous.
6: Here in Taiwan, there has been a long-running conversation, a realization, that citizens need to be prepared for war well before it even begins. Civil defense groups have been training people in first aid, emergency response, and basic defense. Women have been some of the most active participants, reframing ideas about who defends a nation and how.
12: In the traditional army mindset, men are conscripted by law. They know that if the war breaks out, then they would have a very clear role to play. This lack of defined wartime role for women has led many of them seeking one for themselves.
3: Wen Liu is a scholar, writer, and activist based in Taipei.
12: Traditionally, we think of war as something that happens on the front line. So soldiers fight and civilians stay in the back. But with the rise of the gray zone conflict and hybrid warfare, civil society is increasingly under attack through disinformation, cognitive warfare, airspace violations, and even undersea cable sabotage. So these aren't conventional acts of war, but they still demand an active defense strategy.
5: When men are called to fight, women often become heads of households, taking on responsibilities for their families and economic survival, filling the roles men leave behind. While many women already have practical skills, acquiring new ones, especially in self-defense and survival, becomes essential. War is transformative, but it's also deeply damaging for women, who are frequently targeted with sexual violence used as a weapon of war worldwide. In this context, women preparing to protect themselves isn't just practical, it's vital.
6: This is the Kuma Academy in Taiwan, where ordinary people, mostly women, train in civil defense. Everything from modern warfare awareness and information security to first aid, rescue skills, and evacuation planning.
12: For a long time, the military has been linked to a very masculine idea that only men have access to and knowledge of defense, while women should be passive, waiting at home to be protected or rescued. But what we have found is most participants in this workshop are women, mostly between 30 and 45 young professionals with families or children. So I believe that the grassroots civil defense movement has truly changed that masculine dynamic. Women are out there training, educating others, taking classes.
13: 甚至有可能在进入战争的时候，很残酷的，女生的身体往往是对方敌人力量会想要破坏的一个很主要的目标，因为破坏了你的身体，你的身心就会受创。 然后甚至你有可能会带来后续更大的对整个社会的创伤。所以女生之所以要保护自己，我觉得不妨，因为你学会了一些事情，就算你真的没有办法上战场去打仗啊，或者什么之类的，但是你在后方，你提供的是一个安定社会的力量。
12: At Kuma, we also have a class specifically for women during wartime. We discuss what types of sanitary products to prepare, how to avoid risks, how to have safer sex, things that people don't usually think about in conflict situations. If you mobilize women, you mobilize the whole society. If you haven't, it means you're not fighting hard enough.
1: The reality is most people won't be on the front line, but if they feel prepared and have basic supplies, they're more likely to resist occupation psychologically and emotionally. That kind of resilience is essential to preventing a quick takeover. even among civilians.
3: A range of civil defence courses have been proliferating across Taiwan, and since Russia's invasion of Ukraine in 2022, interest has surged, especially amongst women.
12: We draw many lessons from Ukraine because Taiwan's situation is similar. About 20 to 30% of people still identify as both Chinese and Taiwanese. China exploits this by pushing narratives like we're blood relatives who cannot be separated. Since Xi Jinping's took office, China has used three key tactics. First, public opinion

0: 事情，虽然不是真的直接去作战了，但我觉得对抗资讯战我们每一个人都是很重要的角色。
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2: This shift also focuses us to rethink who belongs in defense. Women, long excluded from traditional security spaces, are now playing central roles, not just as supporters, but as leaders, strategists, and frontline responders. Their growing participation is helping reshape the civil-military relationship into something more inclusive and representative of the democratic values it's meant to protect. It is not the kind of militarism we usually imagine. It is something quite different.
3: The will to fight isn't innate. It is shaped by innumerable factors in the world that people live. Look across countries and movements, and it becomes clear that women's involvement in conflict is so much more complex than the neat stereotypical narratives we hear so often suggested. All of this leaves us with an urgent question. Why is humanity facing so many situations in which violence feels like the only option?
4: The social contract, where the state provides services in exchange for legitimacy, often breaks down in conflict zones. That creates grievances armed groups know how to exploit. When people's basic needs are met, there's no disaffected pool to recruit from. So the issue isn't just geopolitics, it's governance.
5: When governments crush civil society, peaceful alternatives disappear, and armed actors step in. So rejecting violence isn't about individual choice, it also depends on states allowing peaceful dissent. I believe peace is possible, but convincing people of that is still a long road.
6: War isn't just reported anymore. It's live streamed as content and fed to us by the algorithm.
7: Today, we're more connected than ever, yet we often feel complicit and powerless. It's sensory overload.
6: All Hail the Military investigates social media's role in conflict.
8: Images can be misused, misread, or manipulated. Every side now uses digital media to promote its version of the truth.
6: The Spectator, scrolling through an age of doom on Al Jazeera.
9: Exclusive reports.
10: This is an area where so many people come for work, for trade, for tourism as well. This community has just been devastated by this tragedy. It is so hard to describe what we're seeing right now.
9: With detailed coverage.
11: Jebret el-Sheikh, one of the biggest cities along the exports road, is now a ghost town.
9: From around the world.
12: Waves of drones have been launched into the capital during the daytime. Usually these attacks happen at night.
13: Iran's media strategy has totally shifted.
14: The relationship between legacy news media and the president is incredibly tense.
15: What the algorithm can say, what the algorithm cannot say. These are all policy decisions that are driven by human beings.
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9: The Listening Post decodes the media on Al Jazeera.
18: Israel's attacks on Lebanon have made thousands of Syrians refugees for a second time, and they're returning to a country that's still trying to rebuild after more than a decade of its own war.
19: It's going to take a lot longer than the 10 days of the ceasefire for people to realize how big the destruction is. They are going to rebuild regardless, as Israeli airstrikes continue to level entire residential blocks. The very medical workers and facilities needed to save lives in the aftermath are increasingly being targeted.

0: He says it's attacked three Iranian oil tankers after its warships were targeted with missiles.
1: As the water came racing down the valley, particularly in these very narrow areas, it picked up speed and debris. And here, you can see that the water mark it left behind is 50 meters above where it should be.
0: We report from Nepal as two more people are rescued 10 days after catastrophic flash floods. And a seaweed plague ruins beachfronts and livelihoods along the Caribbean. But some solutions are on the horizon. That's coming up on Inside Latin America. A fresh push to end the war in Ukraine is gathering pace. President Vladimir Putin held talks in Moscow with U.S. envoys Steve Witkoff and Jared Kushner. The Kremlin described the talks as substantive, very frank, and constructive. The envoy's next stop is Kyiv on Sunday as Washington steps up efforts to break months of diplomatic deadlock. Dmitry Medvedenko reports.
2: The Kremlin's Red Room. Vladimir Putin hosting U.S. envoys Steve Witkoff and Jared Kushner in Moscow in a bid to revive peace talks with Ukraine. But in opening remarks, an unusual note of concern from the Russian president.
3: The situation we will be exploring today is, of course, not an easy one. Before we begin, I would like to convey my gratitude to U.S. President Trump. He understands that he's getting himself into a complex situation, yet he doesn't stop in his attempts to play a part in resolving the Russian-Ukrainian conflict.
2: Steve Witkoff responded with a lighter note.
4: We were all talking about when we retire, we'll have all these incredible stories and incredible memories, and yours will be right at the top of it all.
2: Earlier, Russia and Ukraine agreed to hold strikes on each other's capitals for 3 days to ensure the safety of the U.S. mediators.
4: I want to thank you for endorsing the no-shoot policy in Kyiv and in Moscow for these 3 days that allowed us to be able to come here in a safe manner.
2: But while the talks were happening, strikes continued elsewhere. Russia struck Zaporizhia and Ukraine hit Belgorod. Still, the talks in Moscow are seen as progress. This was just the first leg of the U.S. envoy's tour. Kushner and Witkoff are heading to Kyiv on Sunday for the first time. It comes after 6 months of stalled diplomacy and escalating strikes between Ukraine and Russia. And as Washington's been focused on the war in Iran, the conflict in Ukraine has continued to exact a heavy toll. Rising deaths, ailing economies, damaged infrastructure, an upcoming election in Russia, and growing calls for one in Ukraine, all this could increase pressure on both sides to look for ways to end the war. Dmitry Medvedenko, Al Jazeera.
0: Yulia Shapovalova has more from Moscow on the U.S. envoy's visit.
5: After this three-hour meeting here in Moscow, a big question remains whether Russia is willing to compromise as it continues to insist that all of its conditions must be met. Moscow demands that Ukraine not join NATO and hand over four Ukrainian regions to Russia, including territories not controlled by Russian forces. Vladimir Putin has many times said that fighting would stop only if Ukrainian troops completely leave those territories. Moscow insists on reducing the size of the Ukrainian armed forces. Kyiv strongly rejects all those conditions. On the one hand, Vladimir Putin remains publicly open to peace talks. On the other, following Ukrainian escalating drone attacks deeper inside Russia and the targeting of major economic and logistics hubs, President Vladimir Putin has said that there are no negotiations with terrorists. And following Vladimir Putin's previous meetings in Moscow with U.S. envoys Steve Witkoff and Jared Kushner, he has many times stated that there are no concessions on key issues and that major differences remain in place. Yulia Shapovalova, Al Jazeera, Moscow.
0: Sunday's visit to Kyiv will be the first for Kushner and Witkoff, as Audrey McAlpine reports from the Ukrainian capital.
6: President Zelensky said that he spoke with the U.S. envoys while they remain in Russia and ahead of this trip here

Hello, I'm Riley Carlson, and this is Al Jazeera live from Doha. These are the top stories this hour. U.S. envoys Steve Witkoff and Jared Kushner are in Russia in an effort to end the war with Ukraine. The Kremlin says the talks were useful. The U.S. military

0: to Ukraine tomorrow. This will be the first time that U.S. envoys Witkoff and Kushner have traveled to Ukraine. And it is also they're also the highest ranking members of the Trump administration to ever visit Ukraine throughout the war since the Trump administration took office this time around. So this is being viewed as it's quite a milestone here in Ukraine. But if anything, something that is more ceremonious than viewed as something that's going to lead to any real concrete results. Of course, we still have to wait for the outcome of these meetings. But there's here in Ukraine, it's a see and believe, which is a lot of people like to put forward this idea that a lot of foreign diplomats need to come here to fully understand the scope of the war. So this is very important to Ukrainian officials to have these representatives from the U.S. here tomorrow. Now, in terms of troop numbers, this is something that since the 20-point peace plan was introduced really last November, that Ukraine has showed some leeway on in terms of reducing those numbers during peacetime. Of course, when it comes to territorial issues, this has become a hard red line for Ukraine and really the main sticking point of these negotiations. So perhaps the United States is coming forward with some sort of solution to this particular point, but that'll be a hard sell here in Ukraine.
1: Donald Jensen is an adjunct professor of Russian foreign policy at Johns Hopkins University. He's also a former U.S. diplomat in Russia, and he joins us from Alexandria, Virginia. Thank you very much for being with us, Donald. We really appreciate it. Now, Putin has met with these envoys in the past, and in the past, he has been criticized for perhaps being all show, no substance, saying that talks were constructive, but in the end, giving nothing to this sort of peace process. Do you think that this time is different?
2: No, actually, I do not. I think what's different now is the optics. The optics of Putin, for the first time, meeting the U.S. envoys. This has not happened before. Second, the optics of the two presidential envoys from the United States visiting Kyiv to brief Zelensky about the outcome of the talks today. That's new. The optics are quite new. But in terms of the meat, the substance, Putin and Russia have not changed their conditions at all, as your correspondent just said.
1: So what would it take then for Putin to be willing to budge? Why take these meetings, these high-level meetings, if it's not looking to change the layout of the game board at this point?
2: I'll give you a two-part answer. Number one is that Putin, I think, believes that somehow Russian troops can make further military advances in the Donbas by the end of the year, according to Russian press reports. That, according to most Western experts in the United States and NATO, is not likely to happen. Ukraine's adroit defensive activity maneuvers, Ukraine's use of drones have made that quite unlikely. And so Putin really has a choice. He can either go to the negotiating table and compromise, and he's shown no sign of that, or he can escalate. And what we've seen in the past couple of the weeks, putting these optics aside today, is that Putin has escalated his attacks on Ukraine, Kharkiv, other cities. The rate of civilian deaths in Ukraine has increased. So all the signs are that Putin is going to play a tough game and may even escalate. The problem is for Putin is that the Ukrainians now act much more independently than they did last year. They're much less dependent on U.S. assistance. And ultimately, as we'll see tomorrow, President Zelensky will chart a course which he regards as best for Ukraine, which is now developing a lot of its own weapons.
1: But of course, even though we've seen Russia escalating in the past few months, we've also seen Ukraine escalating, hitting deep inside Russia, hitting fuel infrastructure. Has the change in this, from Ukraine's perspective, done enough damage to that infrastructure, put enough pressure on the Russian population to in turn pressure Vladimir Putin to at least listen to what these envoys might have to say?
2: Well, I think the Ukrainians probably would say it's increased the pressure on Putin, but it's not increased the pressure on enough. I would point out, in answer to your question as well, that the Russians attacked civilian targets repeatedly, thoroughly, and devastatingly. The Ukrainians attack, as you said, weapons depots, aircraft, oil depots, oil infrastructure. That's quite a bit different, but they have crippled the Russian energy industry. They have forced ordinary Russians to pay much higher prices on their gasoline when they can find it. And that has certainly increased the pressure.

0: on Putin to do something as elections come in Russia in September, as the winter approaches, and frankly, as Russia continues to lose 1,000 men a day on the battlefield. So it's a stalemate from that point of view, and so that's why the attention on both sides has gone toward hitting the interiors of their respective countries.
1: Okay, we will see what comes, certainly at least in the next couple of days. Donald Jensen, adjunct professor of Russian foreign policy at Johns Hopkins University and former U.S. diplomat in Russia, thanks for being with us. The U.S. military says it struck and destroyed three Iranian crude oil tankers. Central Command says the attacks were in response to Iran firing ballistic missiles towards U.S. warships. The strikes happened near Harg Island and in the Gulf of Oman. CENTCOM says the vessels were part of Iran's so-called shadow fleet, trying to bypass sanctions. The U.S. military said it successfully evaded the earlier Iranian attacks, which it called unprovoked. Iran's foreign ministry has said in a statement that it strongly condemns the U.S. act of aggression in attacking Iranian commercial vessels. The U.S. regime and its partners will bear responsibility for the consequences arising from the continuation of U.S. acts of aggression and intervention in the region. The Iranian Revolutionary Guard says that they have responded by targeting three oil tankers in the Strait of Hormuz, as well as three vessels affiliated with the U.S., but there has been no independent confirmation. Manuel Rapallo has more from Washington, D.C.
2: Saturday marked another significant escalation between Washington and Tehran, this time involving direct targeting of U.S. warships by Iran and a response by U.S. Military forces targeting Iran's oil infrastructure. In the hours following that incident, we did hear from U.S. Secretary of Defense Pete Hegseth, who took to social media to say the following. He said, quote, "It's simple. If Iran shoots at U.S. ships, we will destroy and sink their oil tankers. All they have to do is not shoot at the U.S. Navy." Now, according to U.S. Central Command, the IRGC launched multiple ballistic missiles at two U.S. warships. This includes an aircraft carrier as well as a guided missile destroyer. The Central Command also says that these two U.S. ships were able to evade those attacks and that no U.S. personnel were harmed. Central Command also confirmed that the response by the United States involved the U.S. targeting three Iranian vessels. Two of those vessels were disabled, while the third was completely destroyed, according to CENTCOM. And this is after the crew of that vessel was ordered to abandon ship. There's also here, when we're talking about the wording, the language being used, which is more measured than it had been months ago at the height of this conflict. This is from Admiral Brad Cooper, the commander of U.S. CENTCOM. He says, quote, "Washington intends to impose an economic cost on the IRGC while defending American forces." Now, obviously, any sort of escalation is a cause for concern. It makes it very difficult to see exactly what it's going to take to bring the United States and Iran back to the negotiating table. And at the moment, the immediate question here is whether or not what happened on Saturday, that incident, is going to remain a contained back and forth between these two countries, or if this is signaling that this could be the start of a new cycle of military escalation. Manuel Rapallo, Al Jazeera, Washington.
1: Sina Azodi is the director of the Middle East Studies program at George Washington University. He says that he does not currently see an end to this war.
3: I think unless there is a political settlement, we saw an example of it in that memorandum of understanding, there's going to be more of this. There's going to be more clashes between Iranians and the Americans. There can be miscalculation. There can be more civilian casualties on especially Iranians. So I think the Secretary of Defense can send more troops to the region, but I don't think that Iranians are going to back down. They're going to resist that blockade and impose further costs on the United States. We have to keep in mind that each side actually is trying to force the other side to back down, impose so much cost that the continuation of the other side's action becomes prohibitive. This is the objective of each side. The winner is going to be the one that can accept more costs and punishment.
1: Iran's Red Crescent

0: President has asked the International Criminal Court to investigate an attack on a wedding party. The strike on Tuesday in the southern Sirik region killed five people and injured dozens of others. The Red Crescent said that it could amount to a war crime. The attack took place during a wave of U.S. airstrikes. Sinem Kosolu reports from Tehran.
1: This is the telecommunications tower in Kohistak village in Sirik County in southern Iran, bombed during U.S. airstrikes on Tuesday. Nearby, a house hosting a wedding party was also hit. Iranian authorities say the gathering was deliberately targeted. The U.S. has not accepted responsibility. A witness described what he saw.
2: The missile hit that communications tower. I came outside and saw there was a simple wedding taking place right here, in this house you can see. Then all of a sudden, I looked over here and saw a drone come in and fire two more missiles here.
1: He says people emerged from the dust and smoke covered in blood.
2: I pulled two children out from under the rubble. I called out for people's children. There were no ambulances, no firefighters. There was nothing.
1: Hormuzgan's chief justice says fragments recovered from the site link the U.S. military to the attack.
3: There is not the slightest doubt that the wedding in town of Kohistak in Hormuzgan province was directly attacked. Five people were killed, including three women and a four-year-old child, and 72 people were wounded.
1: One news agency is reporting that it consulted weapons experts who say the damage suggests a direct hit, but intent remains unclear. On the first day of the U.S.-Israeli war, a Tomahawk missile hit an Iranian primary school, killing at least 150 people, most of them children. A preliminary investigation by the U.S. military revealed outdated targeting data may have been used. Vice President J.D. Vance says Washington is investigating the wedding strike. Sinem Kosolu, Al Jazeera.
0: Emergency crews have rescued two more people in Nepal. They were trapped under mud and debris for 10 days after catastrophic flash floods. Tony Chang reports from Siap Rubesi in Nepal.
4: Nepalese army search and rescue crews emerged with another survivor from the tunnels of the Trishuli 1 hydroelectric plant. Weak but conscious, the man's able to tell them he's a Chinese national before being helped onto a helicopter and airlifted to safety. Further south in Nuwakot, police raced to free a woman from the fourth floor of her partially submerged house. 64-year-old Chandika Shrestha pulled from her home and taken to Kathmandu for treatment. In the valley close to the town of Siap Rubesi, helicopters flying in search and rescue teams. This was the Chilime hydroelectric station, Nepal's first. On a tiny strip of dirt, they land at the entrance to a tunnel. Inside, they think three people could be alive. The town itself has completely disappeared. The flood swept through with such ferocity, there aren't any structures left.
5: As the water came racing down the valley, particularly in these very narrow areas, it picked up speed and debris. And here, you can see that the water mark it left behind is 50 meters above where it should be.
4: Another helicopter drops off personnel and their gear. The team has pulled out. After getting 200 meters down the tunnel, they encountered boulders so large they need to airlift in heavy equipment. But despite the obstacles, they think there's still a chance.
5: You found two people yesterday, you found one person today. So you're not giving up hope?
6: Yeah, we're not giving our hope. We're really positive that we will find the person who is killing me.
4: The weather's closing in. Clouds and rain make flying dangerous. But while they still have hope, it's a risk they're prepared to take. Tony Chang, Al Jazeera, Siap Rubesi, Nepal.
0: Nepal's government says the severe flooding is not only a humanitarian crisis, but that it's an economic one. Hydropower plants, roads, bridges, and entire villages have been damaged or destroyed. And with thousands of people, many of them breadwinners, still missing, its economic toll is also rising. Nicholas Hawk reports from Kathmandu.
7: Who is this person to you?
8: Jiranjit Kirki is caught between hope and despair.
9: Big mother and sister, cousin.
8: He says his aunt and cousin

0: on a pilgrimage and waiting to cross the Nepal-China border when what people here call a Himalayan tsunami swept through. For Chiranjit, this isn't simply a natural disaster.
1: Due to global warming, it all occurred. So all of us will be responsible for that. Global climate does not occur like that easily, right? So we human beings do that stuff that harm the climate, and that results into global warming. So we are responsible.
0: Neighboring China and international lenders saw the potential in the waters gushing through the Himalayas and harnessed its power. 12 of the hydroelectric plants in the Trishuli Basin are now severely damaged. And beyond the power stations, tens of thousands of families need new homes. The scale of the destruction is staggering.
2: We are on the front line.
0: Akriti Dotel, a climate activist, says the countries and institutions that helped fuel the development of the Himalayas must help pay for what has been lost.
2: We don't need grants, loans and aids. We need compensation. We need reparations for this kind of issue. Like, we are facing this kind of impact and we are actually the victim. So I think it's time for raising the voice.
0: The United States has pledged $3.5 million in emergency assistance. The United Nations is appealing for nearly $50 million. With losses running into the billions of dollars, critics say it's nowhere near enough. A landslide surged down a mountain in Darchula, several hundred kilometers downstream from the Trishuli disaster. Not on the same scale, but severe enough to block a river, force people from their homes, and send another wave of fear through communities here. And so, for the families still waiting, these are the faces of people lost in a disaster they say was made worse by decisions taken far beyond these mountains. Nicholas Hawk, Al Jazeera, Kathmandu.
3: Nearly 1,000 children have died in Bangladesh's measles outbreak, which continues to spread despite vaccination drives. Hospitals are becoming crowded as parents try to save the lives of their babies, who are most at risk of infection. Kaylee Callahan reports.
4: The face of Bangladesh's measles outbreak. Infected children cling to life at Dhaka's Shishu Hospital. Most cases in this epidemic are among the most vulnerable, children aged between just 6 months and 5 years old.
5: It started with diarrhea. After 15 days of diarrhea, my baby developed a fever, cough and pneumonia, and then developed measles. After the measles, he couldn't open his eyes for 2 to 3 weeks. His eyes were red, and he was in very poor condition. His entire body was swollen.
4: In waiting rooms, there's standing room only, with little protection between patients. Measles is a highly contagious airborne disease spreading through coughs and sneezes. It can cause brain swelling and severe breathing problems.
6: If the baby suffers from malnutrition, the probability of death is very high. I think that maternal malnutrition and child malnutrition are equally responsible for the high death toll.
4: The outbreak began in March and has become the country's deadliest in decades. A mass vaccination drive has been rolled out. The Centers for Disease Control and Prevention say inoculation can offer up to 97% protection, but for many, it's too late.
7: In an outbreak situation, if we're not aggressive, then we can't control it. This is the rule in terms of measles. It's different because it spreads rapidly.
4: More than 1,000 suspected cases are being reported daily. The government says it's doing its best to give vaccines to those most in need and as quickly as possible. Kaylee Callahan, Al Jazeera.
3: The U.S. ambassador to Israel, Mike Huckabee, has visited a village in the occupied West Bank that's been the target of Israeli settler attacks. Around 80% of the people who live there are Palestinian Americans. They share their experience of settler violence and rising intimidation. Huckabee was challenged on his claim that only a small minority of settlers are responsible. Neda Ibrahim reports from the village of Termusaya.
8: From this rooftop, Mike Huckabee got a glimpse of what Palestinians say they face every day. As the U.S. ambassador met residents of Termusaya, Israeli settlers drove past below. For Samir Hamza, it was no coincidence.
9: It was a sign of challenge. It is good for the ambassador to see how they are blackmailing and provoking us. He saw it with his own eyes, and hopefully that will help.
8: For Palestinians here, illegal Israeli settlements are never far away.

0: Neither, they say, is the threat of settler violence, often carried out under the protection of the Israeli army. Around 80% of the people who live here are Palestinian Americans. Hadil Jbara brought her two children, Dima and Abdullah, to the visit. Their father, Omar, was killed by Israeli army fire during an Israeli settler attack on the village in 2023. Hadil says she wanted to feel heard and that the story of hers and her children matters.
1: We're actually traumatized, both me and my kids, every time settlers attack. We get really scared and we stay home. And even if my kids are not home, I rush to bring them home. And I always wonder, what if one of these days settlers do attack and my kids are at school?
0: Huckabee said people spoke from the heart, and he understood that they're not even safe in their own homes.
2: There are limitations in what a U.S. embassy can do in another country. We cannot investigate. We don't have that power or authority. We cannot adjudicate. We don't have that power or authority. But we can influence, and we can call attention.
0: Huckabee has described some of those carrying out attacks as terrorists. Unusually strong language from an ambassador who has long supported illegal Israeli settlements. But he insists they represent only a tiny minority of the settler population. We challenged that framing.
3: There should be some questions being asked by the Americans about the impunity that these settlers enjoy. These attacks have been going on for decades, and we don't see, bar from few incidents, this settlers being held accountable. How are you going to enforce that or ask for that to be enforced by the Israeli government? Because I can assure you, it's not a tiny minority. It's happening everywhere across the country.
2: But I think if you look at 500,000 people, it is a small minority. If you have different numbers, I would love to see them.
3: It is 700,000, according to human rights organizations, and they live on occupied territory. Under international law?
2: Under Area C, it is legal for Israelis to build there according to Oslo.
0: These Palestinian Americans who hosted Huckabee want to know whether the ambassador's attention will bring greater protection or whether the violence they brought him here to see will only escalate. Nida Ibrahim, Al Jazeera, Turmus Aya, Palestine.
4: Still ahead here on Al Jazeera, the U.S. calls them drug smugglers. Relatives say they're just fishermen. We'll have more on this military operation off the coast of Ecuador.
5: $50 million taxpayer dollars that went out the door to fund condoms in Gaza.
6: Except it wasn't Gaza, Palestine. It was Gaza province, Mozambique, thousands of miles away.
7: Some of the things that I say will be incorrect. You know, we will make mistakes.
6: People in Power investigates if decisions by the world's richest man helped fuel an HIV resurgence in one of the poorest countries on Earth. Elon and the other Gaza on Al Jazeera.
8: The U.S. military's Black Hawk helicopters swooped to a low altitude, and soon after we took off, this happened.
9: I'm sitting in what used to be someone's home. People coming back to the Yarmouk camp will have to deal with destruction like this.
10: Anger is high, frustration is high, because they do not believe the police is doing justice by not declaring the incident which happened, killing three Kurdish refugees. These waters might recede in a few weeks, but climate change is here to stay.

Hello again. You're watching Al Jazeera. Here's a reminder of our top stories this hour. U.S. envoys Steve Witkoff and Jared Kushner have met Vladimir Putin in Moscow. It's part of U.S. efforts to end the war in Ukraine. The Kremlin described the talks as useful. The Iranian Foreign Ministry has condemned a U.S. military strike on three Iranian crude oil tankers near Harg Island and the Gulf of Oman. Central Command says the attacks were in response to Iran firing ballistic missiles towards U.S. warships. Emergency crews have rescued two more people in Nepal after flash floods buried them under mud for 10 days. On Friday, another two workers were pulled to safety from a tunnel at a hydropower plant in Rasuwa district. Nepalese authorities estimate that rebuilding in flood-hit regions

0: regions could cost up to $5 billion. Roads, bridges, and infrastructure have been swept away, and entire villages have been buried. Nepal's foreign minister blames rising temperatures for the disaster. Julie Dagger takes a look.
1: The true scale of the disaster in Nepal is still unfolding. But who will pay for the damage? Now, nearly all of Nepal's electricity is generated from hydropower from more than 200 facilities. At least 12 of them are located here along two river banks, and they were damaged in the floods. And what this means is that it's wiped out more than 10% of the country's electricity generation capacity. And this doesn't just affect domestic output, because Nepal exports electricity worth nearly $200 million every single year. Now, it's these glaciers that provide Nepal that hydropower advantage, but they're becoming a growing liability. And that's because high-altitude regions in the Himalayas are warming 50% faster than the global average. And this is where the problem with determining who's responsible starts. Now, if we take a look at this graph, Nepal accounts for only 0.1% of global greenhouse gas emissions. But despite its tiny carbon footprint, it's one of the countries paying a disproportionately devastating cost. Now, if we continue to look, China, the US and India are the biggest emitters. And Nepalese authorities say tackling climate change should be a global responsibility. Now, the cost of rebuilding and recovery in Nepal could reach up to $5 billion. And to put that into perspective, it's nearly a tenth of the country's GDP.
0: Manjeet Dhakal is the lead advisor of the United Nations Least Developed Countries Group on Climate Change. He's calling on the world to take on more responsibility as Nepal seeks financial support from a UN-backed fund for climate-related damage.
2: This has been a very difficult context for many of the vulnerable countries, where the countries are forced to divert their immediate needs that are allocated for health or education or development. So when we look at the broader picture, there are many cases where vulnerable countries are paying their own cost. And this is where the context comes in terms of the climate-related disaster, which is not caused because of what Nepal has done in the past or in current form. So that's where the global community has a bigger responsibility to come in. The preliminary discussion that we had with many of the stakeholders within the fund has shared a very positive response. There is a huge sympathy in terms of what has happened in Nepal and the scale of this disaster. I do understand this is now also the time to translate those sympathy in terms of action. We do understand the fund itself does not have the huge amount of resources. It's still struggling. But any symbolic amount that can be dispersed through that rapid disbursement modality would help to initiate this process. And I think this is obviously an unfortunate situation, but this could be an inspiring lesson for the fund to justify what it was established for.
0: Hundreds of masked men linked to the UK's far-right anti-immigration movement blocked the port of Dover on Saturday. Traffic heading to the port was disrupted for several hours as the demonstrators brought operations to a standstill. Camille Nedelec reports from Dover.
3: A tense face-off with police who appear to be vastly outnumbered. Hundreds of masked men dressed in black blockaded the UK's Dover port on Saturday. Their demand... Behind me is where UK authorities process people arriving illegally. Despite protesters' demands, the number of people arriving on small boats has actually dropped by 44% this year as compared to 2025. While the protesters weren't stopping the boats, they did disrupt traffic at one of the UK's busiest ports for several hours. The head of the local council says the protests undermined the area's reputation and prevented people from going to work.
4: I've always supported the right to protest. I've been on many myself. Never had to feel the need to wear a balaclava, mind you. Was never allowed to block roads, never allowed to get in the way of people's lives. You know, it was peaceful, but people felt intimidated. People felt they couldn't go about their business.
3: Despite the disruption, police made no arrests, instead escorting the demonstrators to a nearby train station. A government spokesperson condemned the protests. People in Dover say the images of masked men does not represent what the historic seaside town is really about.
5: Perhaps radical action by just a small minority group of people. They're, you know, quite racist, perhaps, in their views. It doesn't really improve the situation.
6: It's quite a good place to live for everyone, and it's a nice place.
7: I think it might be like a bad impression for the tourists to come in here.
3: Anti-immigration, far-right protests aren't rare in Dover. But this blockade of masked men was unannounced, and they have vowed to stage similar actions in the future, marking an escalation in the UK's self-described patriot movement. Camille Nedelec, Al Jazeera, Dover, UK.
0: U.S. forces in South America have released video they say shows drug smugglers being targeted off the coast of Ecuador. The crew of a vessel was detained, and relatives say that those being held are fishermen. The White House has been carrying out a year-long crackdown on narco traffickers. Ferdia Carr reports.
8: In the waters off Ecuador, U.S. forces pull up alongside a vessel and detain its crew before blowing it to pieces. U.S. Southern Command says the operation sunk a boat belonging to the Choneros drug trafficking gang. Ginger Reyes was on the phone to her husband when heavily armed men came aboard. She says the crew are just fishermen.
9: I recorded from my daughter's other phone while I was on a video call to him, and you can see how they are treated, as if they are criminals. I mean, they are not coming in good faith. They simply assume the worst.
8: She says she's heard nothing since he was handed over to Ecuadorian authorities, and Ginger is far from the only family member demanding answers. U.S. forces have sunk three boats off Ecuador in the last week and arrested dozens. Relatives say the U.S. has provided no evidence they're involved in drug trafficking.
10: Why don't they go after the real criminals instead of sinking fishermen? They aren't doing anything. They're working, fishing.
8: The arrests are part of a now year-long campaign by the Trump administration against drug traffickers in the Caribbean and Pacific.
11: I don't even know what to do anymore. This uncertainty is really getting to me. Right now, that's why I don't eat, I don't sleep, just thinking about my son.
8: The White House says all of this is necessary to stop drugs from reaching U.S. streets. Ferdia Carr, Al Jazeera.
0: Beef prices in the U.S. are at record highs, putting even more pressure on families already struggling with inflation. The Trump administration says it wants to bring those prices down, as Caitlin Meredith reports.
12: It's a staple of the American diet and consumed by three-quarters of Americans every week. But it's becoming increasingly out of reach. For ground beef, prices have quadrupled over the last 25 years, and steak is up 10% this year alone. For 30 years, Dean has helped run a farm-to-fork operation in Maryland, specializing in Angus beef.
13: Supply and demand. When you have low numbers, the prices go up, and when we have higher numbers, then the price goes down.
12: Fewer ranches, smaller herds, and a supply chain with little room for fallout from drought and disease. As a result, cattle numbers are at a 75-year low. The Trump administration has positioned the issue as a key priority in the lead-up to the midterms. The president has announced a temporary expansion of beef imports up to 300,000 metric tons over 90 days, starting this week.
14: It's coming from Argentina, it's coming from Brazil, it's coming from a couple of other places. We have our inspectors down, it's very clean, it's very good. And as soon as these people, you know, their herds are increasing, the ranchers are building up their herds.
12: He says it'll be sold 25% below current market prices and face less tariffs to help cut costs for consumers. But critics say beef is a long game, and bringing prices down takes time.
15: Like everything else, it just keeps creeping, you know? I mean, at a quicker pace, I'll give you that. And then it is, you know, lots of hands touching it, and everybody has to, they just say pennies on the pound. Everybody makes pennies on the pound. That's why I got to sell thousands of pounds of it.
12: Jamie's been in the industry for 45 years. For others like Dean, he argues cattle producers know best how to address the challenges they face.
13: So it bothers us when, you know, the government tries to come in and fix things on a short-term basis, because the first thing that happens is an overreaction in the markets.
12: Imports can also undermine the incentive to rebuild America's cattle herd.
0: It's a core American sector fighting for survival and profitability, and this is a front line in the multi-billion dollar crisis. Ranchers are facing historic supply shortages, while over at the supermarket, things are only getting more expensive for consumers. Caitlin Meredith, Al Jazeera, Moncton, Maryland.
16: A brown seaweed is spreading rapidly in the Atlantic Ocean, disrupting businesses and threatening livelihoods along the wider Caribbean and Mexican coasts. The impact of this year's sargassum is expected to be the largest on record. But some entrepreneurs are trying to find new ways to turn it into a source of income. Al Jazeera's Julia Galliano reports from the Mexican Mayan Riviera on this week's edition of Inside Latin America.
17: Welcome to Inside Latin America and to Mexico's Riviera Maya. For the last decade, growing amounts of algae called sargassum have been washing up on beaches across the Caribbean, transforming once pristine coastlines and threatening the communities that depend on them. From the beaches of Puerto Rico to the fishing villages of the Dominican Republic, this phenomenon is taking a toll. And 2026 brought record quantities, with more than 12 million tons detected across the region. But where is it all coming from, and why now? This is the Sargassum Sea. Scientists say around 2010, changing currents began moving seaweed from here into warmer waters, forming the Great Atlantic Sargassum Belt, a vast band of floating algae stretching from West Africa across the Atlantic. Then, nutrient pollution, including fertilizer runoff carried by rivers, helped fuel its explosive growth. Experts agree the regional response still doesn't match the scale of the problem. But with so much sargassum arriving, governments are being forced to act, while private citizens are looking to upcycle this seaweed in an effort to turn this new reality into an opportunity.
18: 9,000 tons a day. That's how much sargassum washed up on Mexico's Caribbean coast at the height of this year's season. With its main tourist beaches under threat, the Mexican government has invested resources in tackling the problem. It enlisted the Navy in a process that starts with sea monitoring. Once blooms are located, specially designed vessels collect as much as they can. Barriers redirect what the ships miss, and divers work daily setting up additional nets and anchoring them beneath the surface.
17: Every part of this process is extremely labor intensive. This ship has to be continuously repositioning itself so it can drag in all that sargassum. Once it's full, it will go back to land and it will have to all be unloaded again before being taken to a processing plant.
18: The goal is to keep the sargassum from reaching the beaches, where growing evidence shows prolonged exposure to the decomposing seaweed can be toxic.
19: And if you were to like hang around it for a long time, it would probably cause like respiratory distress and some other issues. But in some places in the Caribbean, like it's very strong and it persists for weeks at a time, and they are actually seeing adverse human health effects from the hydrogen sulfide.
18: But removing sargassum is also expensive, putting this option out of reach for many island nations in the Caribbean. The result is beaches that look like this. And when beaches become unusable, people whose livelihoods depend on tourism and fishing suffer too.
20: People come here, see this, and turn right around and leave.
18: From Guadeloupe to Puerto Rico, more than 70% of people in the Caribbean live along the coast and depend on it to survive. And experts agree, without a joint international approach to sargassum, and soon, the human and economic toll will only grow.
17: This phenomenon can fundamentally change how people interact with the beach. For more on that, we spoke to Brigitta van Tussenbroek, a biologist with Mexico's National Autonomous University, who's been researching how sargassum is affecting communities along the coasts.
1: Well, if you just think of the village community, of course, their connection with the sea is getting less because you don't want to go to the beach on a Sunday afternoon with your family when you've got the enormous amounts of sargassum there. If it's a fishing community, it's more difficult for the boats to go out. Of course, for the tourist industry, it's a disaster. And a lot of them, the tourist complex, which have money, they can attend it to a certain degree. They can put up barriers. They can put small boats which collect the sargassum. They can try to replenish the beach, which is eroded.
17: You just mentioned erosion. Can you tell me a little bit about how sargassum is having an effect on what's already a problem?
1: Sargassum, just being there, causes erosion. Then sometimes bad practices. So they remove the sargassum from the beach, but they take a lot of sand with it, which is another problem. And the other problem, the major, I think, which I think was one of the major problems because it's my areas of research, it kills the seagrasses in the near shore. And seagrasses are very important to maintain stable beaches.
17: Do you think of sargassum as a plague?
1: It's a marvelous seaweed. I'm still amazed by it. It's a seaweed which spends its whole life floating in the ocean. It forms these enormous rafts in the open sea. And the open sea is a desert, basically, for a lot of organisms. And then in the middle of the desert, you have this really biodiverse raft with small critters, with a lot of bacteria, with epibionts, which grow on the sargassum. It's beautiful. But having these huge masses of biomass decaying, getting on the beach and then getting into the sea, it causes an enormous disequilibrium of whole life here in these systems.
17: We've spent the last few days looking at all the efforts on various different scales of trying to get rid of the sargassum, take it out of the sea, clean it from the beaches. It feels like a titanic effort.
1: I think at least the people who make the decisions, I think they still don't understand the skill they have to work at. But we should do 100 times more or 1,000 times more. So it should be so much more. And I think there should be a really coherent strategy of managing the sargassum.
17: Are you concerned?
1: Well, I think it's very difficult to be positive in this scenario, isn't it? Because, as I say, most likely, this is not going to stop. This ecosystem is already damaged beyond the level I won't ever see it recovering. So I think we have to be realistic in this scenario. And I think it's very difficult to be realistic, of course, because it doesn't look very nice. But either really scale up a lot and invert a lot and really try to diminish the quantity of sargassum getting to the shore, or adapt.
17: But what does adapting look like? For a series of entrepreneurs in this region, the answer lies in turning this sargassum into products that can have life beyond the sea.
18: Today's sargassum harvest in Puerto Morelos on Mexico's Caribbean coast, ready to be processed and turned into biofertilizer. It's a time-sensitive operation. Tons of seaweed must be weighed, cleaned, and pressed before it starts to decompose. Carbon Wave is a company specializing in upcycling sargassum, filtering it in multiple steps to extract nutrients that boost crop yields and reduce the need for chemical fertilizer. After years of development, its creators say they have finally secured export agreements with the U.S., Colombia, and Ecuador.
21: We already proved that sargassum can be turning into something that is reliable financially, that can create incomes, right? That can create economy along the communities here.
18: In fact, the processed sargassum that Carbon Wave doesn't use for agricultural products ends up on people's feet. Sargasso Sandals mixes sargassum powder with EVA foam, the same material Nike and Adidas use in sneakers, to make its soles. Each pair is between 10 and 15% sargassum.
22: This is the fiber that I need.
18: And not far from Carbon Wave's plant, Omar Vasquez is using sargassum to make building blocks. Sarga block is an artisanal process. Each block contains 40% sargassum. The rest is other organic materials. They can make up to 6,500 blocks per day using some 40 tons of sargassum.
17: Sarga Block says they've already donated 21 small homes made of this material to poor families in this community. And they say interest in this product is growing, certainly.

0: locally. This truck is going to a local business around here that's just starting a construction project.
1: But Omar dreams of taking this product far beyond Mexico's coasts.
2: And I went to Africa, I went to Ghana, and the problem that they have with sargasso, it's major. Nobody talks about those countries because they don't have the money that we have in Mexico, because tourism, they don't go there as here. So where I see myself, bringing sargablo all over the world and donate houses to all over the people.
1: In Mexico alone, at least 200 projects are now looking for ways to turn a growing environmental problem into an economic opportunity. And while none of these solutions can single-handedly absorb the millions of tons of sargasso washing ashore each year, they are showing that this unwanted seaweed may have value beyond the beach.
0: Governments and citizens alike are rushing to adapt the best they can to a phenomenon that is no longer just a seasonal nuisance, but rather an increasingly permanent fixture of coastal communities along the Caribbean. Thanks for watching Inside Latin America. 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
3: Still ahead here on Al Jazeera, controversy surrounds a former Israeli soldier who's the face of an Adidas shoe campaign while thousands of amputees suffer in Gaza.
4: The latest news.
5: These are new illegal Israeli settlement outposts, and they've been built very close to these Palestinian homes.
4: With detailed coverage.
6: Syria wants to produce and even export its oil, but the oil fields are in a state of disrepair.
4: From the heart of the story.
7: 6 months after the commencement of the campaign of airstrikes by the Americans and the Israelis, the impact of the war still looks fresh.
8: 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I point my camera where others prefer not to look.
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0: Sportswear giant Adidas is facing online criticism because a former Israeli soldier has appeared in a local campaign promoting the company's single shoe service for amputees. Shalev Bitton lost his left leg after being wounded during the 2021 Israel-Gaza conflict. Critics have questioned the Adidas decision to use him in the campaign. The World Health Organization estimates more than 5,000 traumatic limb amputations took place in Gaza since October of 2023. Stephanie Westbrook is a sports boycott campaign coordinator for PACBI and a founding member of the Boycott, Divest and Sanctions movement. And she says that the Adidas campaign is an affront to Palestinians.
1: No one should be surprised, including Adidas, about the immediate outrage over this, the spontaneous boycott calls, because here we have an Adidas campaign, as you said, featuring an Israeli soldier, former soldier, whose whole identity is centered around his being a soldier, who lost his leg, as you said, in 2021, participating in one of the repeated Israeli assaults on Gaza, serving in an army of a state that is currently committing genocide, that is carrying out an illegal military occupation of the Palestinian territory, and that has been imposing a decades-long apartheid rule over Palestinians. And so, as if that weren't bad enough, we couple that with the fact that, you know, with Israel's ongoing genocide in Gaza, Gaza now has the highest number of child amputees per capita anywhere in the world, where Israel has decimated the health sector. So there's a severe lack of care, rehabilitation services. It's medieval siege preventing prosthetics from even entering Gaza, creating this purely man-made shortage. And so so the boycott Adidas hashtag took off on social media. And this isn't just Adidas being tone deaf or insensitive. It is an absolute affront to the Palestinians who have lost their loved ones, killed by Israel, who've lost limbs to Israel. And it is dangerous. It is precisely this sort of normalization of Israel's crimes against Palestinians that allow it to continue to commit them against Palestinians with impunity.
0: Well, science often aims to solve the world's biggest problems, but sometimes that starts with underpaying.

0: respect from the science world, and the research being celebrated is certainly unconventional. From cockroaches to nose-blowing, kissing cavemen to buried underwear, these satirical awards honor the work of research teams and the quirky side of science. This year's event was held outside the US for the first time due to travel concerns. The researchers, many in costume, came from around the world to collect their awards from actual Nobel Prize winners. One team found that getting rich makes you more self-interested, entitled, and greedy.
1: We set out a bowl of candy that we, I kid you not, explicitly identified as being reserved for children, and somewhat predictably, we found that rich people took twice as much candy from children.
0: While another found a solution to stopping the splashback from urinals, because apparently even the weirdest questions can result in useful answers.
2: First, it makes us laugh. And this is about science that makes you laugh first and then makes you think.
0: Science may be serious business, but for these scientists, sometimes the silliest ideas end up being the brightest. Kara Leg, Al Jazeera.
3: And that is a very good point. A reminder, you can get the news whenever you need it over on our website at aljazeera.com. I'm Riley Carlson, and Frankie McCamley's in just a few minutes with more news for you right here on Al Jazeera. Stay with us.
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7: What the military is worried about is another war, particularly a war in the Western Pacific against China.
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11: Frank Assessments.
12: We've heard the President of the United States say that the U.S. has wiped out the entire Iranian Navy, and yet they attack ships seemingly at will.
11: Critical debate.
13: Would you reserve the same condemnation for a state that is found of committing genocide?
14: I don't believe it's committed genocide.
13: So they're all wrong, sir? Including physicians for human rights Israel? They're all wrong?
11: Informed opinions.
15: There is the sense that the international community has turned its back on Gaza, that Gaza is being deliberately disappeared.
11: Inside story on Al Jazeera.
16: That Rwanda across the border, the commanders here say their role is to make sure that Goma is protected.
17: The people there are not afraid of tear gas. We have seen some moving tear gas.
18: Police have been trying to arrest some of the protesters.
16: This camp was supposed to be temporary. Now there are more than 200,000 Sudanese refugees.
19: A head-on collision between a passenger train and a freight train, claiming the lives of scores of people. As allegations of safety failures and missing evidence mount, anger across Greece rises. And a parent mourning his son takes center stage in the battle to hold those responsible to account. Witness the Tembi 57, a father's fight on Al Jazeera.

0: Hello, I'm Frankie McCamley. This is Al Jazeera live from Doha. Coming up on the programme, a fresh push to end the war in Ukraine. US envoys Steve Witkoff and Jared Kushner meet Russia's President Vladimir Putin in Moscow before travelling to Kyiv. The US military says it's attacked three Iranian oil tankers after its warships were targeted with missiles.
1: As the water came racing down the valley, particularly in these very narrow areas, it picked up speed and debris. And here, you can see that the water mark it left behind is 50 metres above where it should be.
0: We report from Nepal as two more people are rescued 10 days after catastrophic flash floods. And nearly 1,000 children have died in Bangladesh's worst measles outbreak.

0: in decades. Hello, welcome to the programme. Russia's President Vladimir Putin has held talks in Moscow with US envoys Steve Witkoff and Jared Kushner as Washington steps up efforts to end the war in Ukraine. Both sides say they discussed substantive plans for the next phase of negotiations, with more details potentially emerging in the coming weeks. The US envoys are now heading to the Ukrainian capital as Washington tries to break the diplomatic deadlock and bring the two sides closer to a deal. Dmitry Medvedenko reports.
1: The Kremlin's Red Room. Vladimir Putin hosting US envoys Steve Witkoff and Jared Kushner in Moscow in a bid to revive peace talks with Ukraine. But in opening remarks, an unusual note of concern from the Russian president.
2: The situation we will be exploring today is, of course, not an easy one. Before we begin, I would like to convey my gratitude to US President Trump. He understands that he's getting himself into a complex situation, yet he doesn't stop in his attempts to play a part in resolving the Russian-Ukrainian conflict.
1: Steve Witkoff responded with a lighter note.
3: We were all talking about when we retire, we'll have all these incredible stories and incredible memories, and yours will be right at the top of it all.
1: Earlier, Russia and Ukraine agreed to halt strikes on each other's capitals for 3 days to ensure the safety of the U.S. mediators.
3: I want to thank you for endorsing the no-shoot policy in Kiev and in Moscow for these 3 days that allowed us to be able to come here in a safe manner.
1: But while the talks were happening, strikes continued elsewhere. Russia struck Zaporizhia and Ukraine hit Belgorod. Still, the talks in Moscow are seen as progress. This was just the first leg of the US envoy's tour. Kushner and Witkoff are heading to Kiev on Sunday for the first time. It comes after 6 months of stalled diplomacy and escalating strikes between Ukraine and Russia. And as Washington's been focused on the war in Iran, the conflict in Ukraine has continued to exact a heavy toll. Rising deaths, ailing economies, damaged infrastructure, an upcoming election in Russia and growing calls for one in Ukraine, all this could increase pressure on both sides to look for ways to end the war. Dmitry Medvedenko, Al Jazeera.
0: Well, with more on the visit, Yulia Shapovalova has more from Moscow.
4: After this three-hour meeting here in Moscow, a big question remains whether Russia is willing to compromise as it continues to insist that all of its conditions must be met. Moscow demands that Ukraine not join NATO and hand over four Ukrainian regions to Russia, including territories not controlled by Russian forces. Vladimir Putin has many times said that fighting would stop only if Ukrainian troops completely leave those territories. Moscow insists on reducing the size of the Ukrainian armed forces. Kiev strongly rejects all those conditions. On the one hand, Vladimir Putin remains publicly open to peace talks. On the other, following Ukrainian escalating drone attacks deeper inside Russia and the targeting of major economic and logistics hubs, President Vladimir Putin has said that there are no negotiations with terrorists. And following Vladimir Putin's previous meetings in Moscow with US envoys Steve Witkoff and Jared Kushner, he has many times stated that there are no concessions on key issues and that major differences remain in place. Yulia Shapovalova, Al Jazeera, Moscow.
0: Well, Sunday's visit to Kyiv will be the first for Kushner and Witkoff. Audrey McAlpine reports from the Ukrainian capital.
5: President Zelensky said that he spoke with the U.S. envoys while they remain in Russia and ahead of this trip here to Ukraine tomorrow. This will be the first time that U.S. envoys Witkoff and Kushner have traveled to Ukraine. And it is also the they're also the highest ranking members of the Trump administration to ever visit Ukraine throughout the war since the Trump administration took office this time around. So this is being viewed as it's quite a milestone here in Ukraine. But if anything, something that is more ceremonious than viewed as something that's going to lead to any real concrete result.

0: results. Of course, we still have to wait for the outcome of these meetings. But there's a, you know, here in Ukraine, it's a see and believe, which is a lot of people like to put forward this idea that a lot of foreign diplomats need to come here to fully understand the scope of the war. So this is very important to Ukrainian officials to have these representatives from the U.S. here tomorrow. Now, in terms of troop numbers, this is something that since the 20-point peace plan was introduced really last November, that Ukraine has showed some leeway on in terms of reducing those numbers during peacetime. Of course, when it comes to territorial issues, this has become a really a hard red line for Ukraine and really the main sticking point of these negotiations. So perhaps the United States is coming forward with some sort of solution to this particular point, but that'll be a hard sell here in Ukraine.
1: The U.S. military says it struck and destroyed three Iranian crude oil tankers. Central Command says the attacks were in response to Iran firing ballistic missiles towards U.S. warships. The strikes happened near Karg Island and in the Gulf of Oman. CENTCOM says the vessels were part of Iran's so-called shadow fleet, trying to bypass sanctions. The U.S. military has said it successfully evaded the earlier Iranian attacks, which it called unprovoked. Iran's foreign ministry has said in a statement it strongly condemns the U.S. act of aggression in attacking Iranian commercial vessels. The U.S. regime and its partners will bear responsibility for the consequences arising from the continuation of U.S. acts of aggression and intervention in the region. The Iranian Revolutionary Guard says they have responded by targeting three oil tankers in the Strait of Hormuz, as well as three vessels affiliated with the US. There has been no independent confirmation. Manuel Rapallo has more from Washington, D.C.
2: Saturday marked another significant escalation between Washington and Tehran, this time involving direct targeting of U.S. warships by Iran and a response by U.S. Military forces targeting Iran's oil infrastructure. In the hours following that incident, we did hear from U.S. Secretary of Defense Pete Hegseth, who took to social media to say the following. He said, quote, "It's simple. If Iran shoots at U.S. ships, we will destroy and sink their oil tankers. All they have to do is not shoot at the U.S. Navy." Now, according to U.S. Central Command, the IRGC launched multiple ballistic missiles at two U.S. warships. This includes an aircraft carrier as well as a guided missile destroyer. The Central Command also says that these two U.S. ships were able to evade those attacks and that no U.S. personnel were harmed. Central Command also confirmed that the response by the United States involved the U.S. targeting three Iranian vessels. Two of those vessels were disabled, while the third was completely destroyed, according to CENTCOM. And this is after the crew of that vessel was ordered to abandon ship. There's also here, when we're talking about the wording, the language being used, which is more measured than it had been months ago at the height of this conflict. This is from Admiral Brad Cooper, the commander of U.S. CENTCOM. He says, quote, "Washington intends to impose an economic cost on the IRGC while defending American forces." Now, obviously, any sort of escalation is a cause for concern. It makes it very difficult to see exactly what it's going to take to bring the United States and Iran back to the negotiating table. And at the moment, the immediate question here is whether or not what happened on Saturday, that incident, is going to remain a contained back and forth between these two countries, or if this is signaling that this could be the start of a new cycle of military escalation. Manuel Rapallo, Al Jazeera, Washington.
1: To Nepal now, where emergency crews have rescued two more people. They were trapped under mud and debris for 10 days after a catastrophic flash flood. Tony Cheng reports from Siapru Besi in Nepal.
3: Nepalese army search and rescue crews emerged with another survivor from the tunnels of the Trishuli 1 hydroelectric plant. Weak but conscious, the man's able to tell them he's a Chinese national, before being helped onto a helicopter and airlifted to safety. Further south in Nuwakot, police raced to free a woman from the fourth floor of her partially submerged house. 64-year-old Chandika Shrestha pulled from her home and taken to Kathmandu for treatment. In the valley close to the town of Siapru Besi, helicopters flying in search and rescue teams. This was the Chilime hydroelectric station Nepal's first. On a tiny strip of dirt, they land at the entrance to a tunnel. Inside, they think three people could be alive. The town itself has completely disappeared. The flood swept through with such ferocity, there aren't any structures left.
4: As the water came racing down the valley, particularly in these very narrow areas, it picked up speed and debris. And here, you can see that the water mark it left behind is 50 meters above where it should be.
3: Another helicopter drops off personnel and their gear. The team has pulled out. After getting 200 meters down the tunnel, they encounter boulders so large they need to airlift in heavy equipment. But despite the obstacles, they think there's still a chance.
4: You found two people yesterday, you found one person today.
5: Yeah.
4: So you're not giving up hope?
5: Yeah, we're not giving our hope.
6: We're really positive that we will find the person who isn't killing me.
3: The weather's closing in. Clouds and rain make flying dangerous. But while they still have hope, it's a risk they're prepared to take. Tony Cheng, Al Jazeera, Siprabesi, Nepal.
1: Well, Nepal's government says the severe flooding is not only a humanitarian crisis, but an economic one. Nicholas Hark reports from Kathmandu.
7: Who is this person to you?
8: Jiranjit Kirki is caught between hope and despair.
9: Big mother and sister, cousin.
8: He says his aunt and cousin were on a pilgrimage and waiting to cross the Nepal-China border when what people here call a Himalayan tsunami swept through. For Chiranjit, this isn't simply a natural disaster.
9: Due to global warming, it all occurred. So all of us will be responsible for that. Global climate does not occur like that easily, right? So we human beings do that stuff that harm the climate. And that results into global warming. So we are responsible.
8: Neighboring China and international lenders saw the potential in the waters gushing through the Himalayas and harnessed its power. 12 of the hydroelectric plants in the Trishuli Basin are now severely damaged. And beyond the power stations, tens of thousands of families need new homes. The scale of the destruction is staggering.
10: We are on the front line.
8: Akriti Dotel, a climate activist, says the countries and institutions that helped fuel the development of the Himalayas must help pay for what has been lost.
10: We don't need grants, loans and aids. We need compensation. We need reparations for this kind of issue. Like, we are facing this kind of impact and we are actually the victim. So I think it's time for raising the voice.
8: The United States has pledged $3.5 million in emergency assistance. The United Nations is appealing for nearly $50 million. With losses running into the billions of dollars, critics say it's nowhere near enough. A landslide surged down a mountain in Darchula, several hundred kilometers downstream from the Trishuli disaster. Not on the same scale, but severe enough to block a river, force people from their homes, and send another wave of fear through communities here. And so, for the families still waiting, these are the faces of people lost in a disaster they say was made worse by decisions taken far beyond these mountains. Nicholas Hawk, Al Jazeera, Kathmandu.
1: Still ahead here on Al Jazeera. The US calls them drug smugglers. Relatives say they're just fishermen. We'll have more on this military operation off the coast of Ecuador.

0: from across Asia and the Pacific. 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Al Jazeera's multi-award-winning program.
1: Conservationists say that bringing them back is a...
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0: welcome back. You're watching Al Jazeera, a reminder of our top stories this hour. US envoys Steve Witkoff and Jared Kushner have met Vladimir Putin in Moscow as part of US efforts to end the war in Ukraine. Both sides say they discussed substantive plans for the next phase of negotiations. On Sunday, the envoys will visit Ukraine for the first time. The Iranian Foreign Ministry has condemned a US military strike on three Iranian crude oil tankers near Karg Island and the Gulf of Oman. Central Command says the attacks were in response to Iran firing ballistic missiles towards US warships. Emergency crews have rescued two more people in Nepal after catastrophic flash floods buried them under mud for 10 days. On Friday, another two workers were pulled to safety from a tunnel at a hydropower plant in Rishua district. Well, staying in Nepal now, where authorities estimate that rebuilding in flood-hit regions could cost up to $5 billion. Julie Dager takes a look.
1: The true scale of the disaster in Nepal is still unfolding. But who will pay for the damage? Now, nearly all of Nepal's electricity is generated from hydropower from more than 200 facilities. At least 12 of them are located here along two river banks, and they were damaged in the floods. And what this means is that it's wiped out more than 10% of the country's electricity generation capacity. And this doesn't just affect domestic output, because Nepal exports electricity worth nearly $200 million every single year. Now, it's these glaciers that provide Nepal that hydropower advantage, but they're becoming a growing liability. And that's because high-altitude regions in the Himalayas are warming 50% faster than the global average. And this is where the problem with determining who's responsible starts. Now, if we take a look at this graph, Nepal accounts for only 0.1% of global greenhouse gas emissions. But despite its tiny carbon footprint, it's one of the countries paying a disproportionately devastating cost. Now, if we continue to look, China, the US and India are the biggest emitters. And Nepalese authorities say tackling climate change should be a global responsibility. Now, the cost of rebuilding and recovery in Nepal could reach up to $5 billion. And to put that into perspective, it's nearly a tenth of the country's GDP.
0: The US ambassador to Israel, Mike Huckabee, has visited a village in the occupied West Bank that has been the target of Israeli settler attacks. Around 80% of the people who live there are Palestinian Americans. They shared their experience of settler violence and rising intimidation. Nida Ibrahim reports from the village of Tumusia.
2: From this rooftop, Mike Huckabee got a glimpse of what Palestinians say they face every day. As the U.S. ambassador met residents of Tormosaya, Israeli settlers drove past below. For Samir Hamza, it was no coincidence.
3: It was a sign of challenge. It is good for the ambassador to see how they are blackmailing and provoking us. He saw it with his own eyes, and hopefully that will help.
2: For Palestinians here, illegal Israeli settlements are never far away. Neither, they say, is the threat of settler violence, often carried out under the protection of the Israeli army. Around 80% of the people who live here are Palestinian Americans. Hadil Jabara brought her two children, Dima and Abdullah, to the visit. Their father, Omar, was killed by Israeli army fire during an Israeli settler attack on the village in 2023. Hadil says she wanted to feel heard and that the story of hers and her children matters.
4: We're actually traumatized, both me and my kids, every time settlers attack. We get really scared and we stay home. And even if my kids are not home, I rush to bring them home. And I always wonder, what if one of these days settlers do attack and my kids are at school?
2: Huckabee said people spoke from the heart, and he understood that they're not even safe in their

0: own homes.
1: There are limitations in what a U.S. embassy can do in another country. We cannot investigate. We don't have that power or authority. We cannot adjudicate. We don't have that power or authority. But we can influence, and we can call attention.
0: Huckabee has described some of those carrying out attacks as terrorists. Unusually strong language from an ambassador who has long supported illegal Israeli settlements. But he insists they represent only a tiny minority of the settler population. We challenged that framing.
2: There should be some questions being asked by the Americans about the impunity that these settlers enjoy. These attacks have been going on for decades, and we don't see, bar from few incidents, this settlers being held accountable. How are you going to enforce that or ask for that to be enforced by the Israeli government? Because I can assure you, it's not a tiny minority. It's happening everywhere across the occupied West.
1: But I think if you look at 500,000 people, it is a small minority. If you have different numbers, I would love to see them.
2: It is 700,000, according to human rights organizations, and they live on occupied territory. Under international law?
1: Under Area C, it is legal for Israelis to build there according to Oslo.
0: These Palestinian Americans who hosted Huckabee want to know whether the ambassador's attention will bring greater protection or whether the violence they brought him here to see will only escalate. Nida Ibrahim, Al Jazeera, Turmus Aya, Palestine.
3: To Bangladesh now, where nearly 1,000 children have died in the country's measles outbreak, which continues to spread despite vaccination drives. Hospitals are becoming crowded as parents try to save the lives of their babies who are most at risk of infection. Kayleigh Callahan reports.
4: The face of Bangladesh's measles outbreak. Infected children cling to life at Dhaka's Shishu Hospital. Most cases in this epidemic are among the most vulnerable, children aged between just 6 months and 5 years old.
5: It started with diarrhea. After 15 days of diarrhea, my baby developed a fever, cough and pneumonia, and then developed measles. After the measles, he couldn't open his eyes for 2 to 3 weeks. His eyes were red, and he was in very poor condition. His entire body was swollen.
4: In waiting rooms, there's standing room only, with little protection between patients. Measles is a highly contagious airborne disease, spreading through coughs and sneezes. It can cause brain swelling and severe breathing problems.
6: If the baby suffers from malnutrition, the probability of death is very high. I think that maternal malnutrition and child malnutrition are equally responsible for the high death toll.
4: The outbreak began in March and has become the country's deadliest in decades. A mass vaccination drive has been rolled out. The Centres for Disease Control and Prevention say inoculation can offer up to 97% protection, but for many, it's too late.
7: In an outbreak situation, if we're not aggressive, then we can't control it. This is the rule in terms of measles. It's different because it spreads rapidly.
4: More than 1,000 suspected cases are being reported daily. The government says it's doing its best to give vaccines to those most in need and as quickly as possible. Kayleigh Callahan, Al Jazeera.
3: US forces operating in South America have released video they say shows suspected drug smugglers being targeted off the coast of Ecuador. The crew of the vessel was detained, but relatives of those being held say they are fishermen, not drug smugglers. Ferdia Carr reports.
8: In the waters off Ecuador, US forces pull up alongside a vessel and detain its crew before blowing it to pieces. U.S. Southern Command says the operation sunk a boat belonging to the Choneros drug trafficking gang. Ginger Reyes was on the phone to her husband when heavily armed men came aboard. She says the crew are just fishermen.
9: I recorded from my daughter's other phone while I was on a video call to him, and you can see how they are treated, as if they are criminals. I mean, they are not coming in good faith. They simply assume the worst.
8: She says she's heard nothing since he was handed over to Ecuadorian authorities. And Ginger is far from the only family member demanding answers. US forces have sunk 3 boats off Ecuador in the last week and arrested dozens. Relatives say the US has provided no evidence they're involved in drug trafficking.
10: Why don't they go after the real criminals?

0: instead of sinking fishermen. They aren't doing anything. They're working, fishing.
1: The arrests are part of a now year-long campaign by the Trump administration against drug traffickers in the Caribbean and Pacific.
2: I don't even know what to do anymore. This uncertainty is really getting to me. Right now, that's why I don't eat, I don't sleep, just thinking about my son.
1: The White House says all of this is necessary to stop drugs from reaching U.S. streets. Freddie Akar, Al Jazeera.
3: Beef prices in the US are at record highs, putting even more pressure on families already struggling with inflation. The Trump administration says it wants to bring prices down. Caitlin Meredith reports.
4: It's a staple of the American diet and consumed by three-quarters of Americans every week. But it's becoming increasingly out of reach. For ground beef, prices have quadrupled over the last 25 years, and steak is up 10% this year alone. For 30 years, Dean has helped run a farm-to-fork operation in Maryland, specialising in Angus beef.
5: Supply and demand. When you have low numbers, the prices go up, and when we have higher numbers, then the price goes down.
4: Fewer ranches, smaller herds, and a supply chain with little room for fallout from drought and disease. As a result, cattle numbers are at a 75-year low. The Trump administration has positioned the issue as a key priority in the lead-up to the midterms. The president has announced a temporary expansion of beef imports up to 300,000 metric tons over 90 days, starting this week.
6: It's coming from Argentina, it's coming from Brazil, it's coming from a couple of other places. We have our inspectors down, it's very clean, it's very good. And as soon as these people, you know, their herds are increasing, the ranchers are building up their herds.
4: He says it'll be sold 25% below current market prices and face less tariffs to help cut costs for consumers. But critics say beef is a long game, and bringing prices down takes time.
7: Like everything else, it just keeps creeping, you know? I mean, at a quicker pace, I'll give you that. And then it is, you know, lots of hands touching it, and everybody has to, they just say, pennies on the pound. Everybody makes pennies on the pound. That's why I got to sell thousands of pounds of it.
4: Jamie's been in the industry for 45 years. For others like Dean, he argues cattle producers know best how to address the challenges they face.
5: So it bothers us when, you know, the government tries to come in and fix things on a short-term basis, because the first thing that happens is an overreaction in the markets.
4: Imports can also undermine the incentive to rebuild America's cattle herd.
8: It's a core American sector, fighting for survival and profitability, and this is a front line in the multi-billion dollar crisis. Ranchers are facing historic supply shortages, while over at the supermarket, things are only getting more expensive for consumers. Caitlin Meredith, Al Jazeera, Moncton, Maryland.
3: Sportswear giant Adidas is facing criticism after a former Israeli soldier appeared in a local campaign promoting its single shoe service for amputees. Shalab Biton lost his leg after being wounded during the 2021 Israel-Gaza conflict. Critics have questioned the company's decision to use the former soldier in the campaign. The World Health Organization estimates more than 5,000 traumatic limb amputations have taken place in Gaza since October 2023. Stephanie Westbrook is a sports boycott campaigns coordinator for PACBI, a founding member of the Boycott, Divest and Sanctions movement. She says the Adidas campaign is an affront to Palestinians.
9: No one should be surprised, including Adidas, about the immediate outrage over this, the spontaneous boycott calls, because here we have an Adidas campaign, as you said, featuring an Israeli soldier, a former soldier, whose whole identity is centered around his being a soldier, who lost his leg, as you said, in 2021, participating in one of the repeated Israeli assaults on Gaza. Serving in an army of a state that is currently committing genocide, that is carrying out an illegal military occupation of the Palestinian territory, and that has been imposing a decades-long apartheid rule over Palestinians. And so, as if that weren't bad enough, we couple that with the fact that, you know, with Israel's ongoing genocide in Gaza, Gaza now has the highest number of child amputees per capita anywhere in the world, where Israel has decimated the health sector. So there's a severe lack of care, rehabilitation services. It's medieval siege preventing prosthetics from even entering Gaza, creating this purely man-made shortage. And so the boycott Adidas hashtag took off on social media. And this isn't just Adidas being tone deaf or insensitive. It is an absolute affront to the Palestinians who have lost their loved ones killed by Israel, who've lost limbs to Israel. And it is dangerous. It is precisely this sort of normalization of Israel's crimes against Palestinians that allow it to continue to commit them against Palestinians with impunity.
3: A German startup has launched its first rocket into space from Norway. It's also the first time a spacecraft has been launched into orbit from European soil. The unmanned rocket carried five small satellites and equipment for a technology experiment. The move is part of Europe's push to reduce its reliance on US launch providers. Sweden and Britain are also developing their own launch capabilities. As ever, there's much more on our website. That is aljazeera.com. We'll be back with your latest headlines in half an hour. That is after 101 East. Do stay with us. Bye-bye.

0: Holy Mary, Mother of God, cast into hell Satan.
1: In the Philippines, exorcisms are in high demand.
2: Holy name, glorify His
1: Priests in Asia's largest Catholic nation say there has been a surge in cases of demons taking over people's bodies.
3: They call this a spiritual attack, a possession.
4: I became an exorcist 23 years ago. I never thought that I would see many possession cases.
1: But mental health professionals warn exorcisms can be harmful.
5: I do believe there's a lot of room for error in misdiagnosing.
1: 101 East investigates the rise of exorcisms in the Philippines and their impact on the faithful and the vulnerable.

0: Mary Rose and her husband Theos are devout Catholics. They live with their two daughters in the Philippines' capital, Manila. Their home is full of symbols of their devotion, but for the past 2 years, their faith has been severely tested.
1: I ask myself, am I dreaming? No. Am I crazy? I don't know.
2: I think our life is a horror movie.
0: The family believes that Mary Rose is possessed by evil spirits.
3: There was a time when I tried to choke my two kids.
2: Hello, hello, come in.
4: Thank you.
5: Holy water.
4: Oh. What's the holy water for?
5: It's used for expelling evil. This is blessed by the exorcist.
6: We do that often, even with our family members.
5: Even us.
0: A shrine holds Catholic objects of protection.
6: We have a sacred bell here. The demons hate the sound of the bell.
4: Catholic Handbook of Deliverance Prayers.
6: We need those prayers there.
4: How often do you use the prayers in this exorcism guidebook?
6: Mostly every day.
5: Every day.
0: Mary Rose says evil spirits can take over her body at any time. And while we are visiting, she starts to get agitated.
6: Something inside me is getting angry. I'm getting angrier and angrier, and it feels like I just want to hurt everybody.
5: They just like to hide in the background, destroying you.
4: Are you okay?
5: Okay. I think we need to start for protection.
0: With their daughters in the next room, Theos believes demons

0: taking control of his wife. For the family, episodes like this are routine. Catholic priests have taught Theos what to do in moments like these.
1: Defend us in battle. We are protection against the wickedness and the Hail Mary, full of grace, the Lord is with you. Blessed are you among women, and blessed is the fruit of thy womb, Jesus. Holy Mary, Mother of God, pray for us sinners now and at the hour of our death. Amen. Hail Mary, full of grace, the Lord is with you. Blessed are you among women.
2: I don't know what that was, if it was a demonic possession like they say, or if it was a severe mental health episode. It's clear that this is very real for the family, and I think it's only appropriate to give the family some space.
0: Sunday Mass at one of Manila's oldest churches. Mary Rose has come here with her family, but she's struggling.
3: It's difficult for me to enter the church. My body is shaking. I hear a lot of very angry voices.
0: She's undergone 10 exorcisms in the past 2 years and is convinced they're helping drive the devil from her body.
3: My 4 years old, she just kept telling me, "Mommy, you're just sick. I forgive you. God loves you. God is healing us."
4: The Lord be with you.
0: The priest performing Mass is Father Jose Francisco Siquia, better known as Father Joseph. The chief exorcist of Manila, he's in charge of the Philippines' 200 exorcists, and the Vatican considers him a leading authority on demonic possession.
4: The devil used his forces to harass me.
0: Mary Rose is scheduled to have another exorcism with him next week. In the meantime, she's been instructed to attend confession and Mass as often as possible. According to Father Joseph, trauma leaves people vulnerable to demonic attacks. Mary Rose says she had a troubled childhood.
5: Gracious Lord, hear us.
0: She's attended counseling with the church's volunteer psychologists. No formal diagnosis was given, but she feels it's helped her accept her past.

0: life is very tough. You know, fighting the devil, it's difficult not to lie. It's difficult not to steal. It's difficult not to fight with my husband, or it's difficult not to curse my children. And I need to fight that because those are the temptations of the devils.
1: The next morning, I meet Father Joseph at his office and show him what we saw happen at Mary Rose's home. He has no doubts about what's afflicting her.
2: It's trying to take over the body. See, that's a diabolical, the face of a demoniac in the eyes. When the devil attacks, he has certain patterns. And we have seen that again and again. When we sense that there can be something spiritual, then that is when we prioritize first and foremost the spiritual healing.
1: But mistakes have been made. And Father Joseph says he's particularly vigilant when diagnosing because of one of his own. 20 years ago, he performed an exorcism on an elderly woman, but missed her heart problem. She died soon after.
2: That's something still haunts me. Right? That's why I'm very, very careful. And I still blame myself in a way.
1: The church doesn't charge for its services, and Catholic exorcisms are regulated by the Vatican. Its guidelines require mental health professionals to be involved.
2: If there are indications that it's more or less psychological, then we tell them to go first to a psychiatrist or psychologist.
1: Father Joseph himself holds a master's degree in psychology.
2: Science is a gift from God, and it has its role to play. But discerning when to use the human or the spiritual interventions is very important.
3: Do you think that the modern medical science and psychological world is missing out by not incorporating this spiritual realm?
2: It would be good for science to know its limitations. Psychiatry and psychology has developed more than in the past centuries, but there are more mentally ill people now. There's a lot more suicides, depression. You cannot separate the body from the soul or the spirit.
1: Father Joseph keeps

0: hours of archival footage of exorcisms. He shows me a recent case.
1: She hears voices sometimes, and she has a lot of mood swings, bipolar. Right? But after she was exorcised, no more episodes, no more voices.
0: Some exorcisms last for hours and can be violent.
1: She can bite, she can kick. And just last week, I got kicked again in the knee.
0: Usually two exorcists are supported by volunteer case officers, often former patients. Most have no formal medical or psychological training. In the 23 years he's been performing exorcisms, Father Joseph says he's often seen things that defy scientific explanation.
1: Vomiting all these objects from his mouth, nails, stones, cockroaches that were alive. Insects would come up the head, some form of levitation.
0: He says he can't show us footage of these things, as the church forbids sensationalizing exorcisms. In Manila, his team performs about 10 exorcisms every day.
1: Usually 75% of our cases are women, 25% are males, and the majority of them are teenagers, a number of children, yeah.
0: The waiting lists are long, but Father Joseph prioritizes emergency cases.
1: She just went into a trance.
0: A 14-year-old has just been brought in, and she's passed out on the floor. The girl's family describe behavior they believe is paranormal.
1: Preternatural strength. They said once she was levitating, right? So that's clearly that's not psychological.
2: When it comes to children, do you do anything differently to make sure they're more protected, they're more safeguarded, especially psychologically?
1: Yeah, actually we have counselors, and we make sure we assign the proper case officers, those who have more experience with kids, and we make sure that the parents are always involved. Our youngest case was 2 years old, right?
2: But like, how can you assess a two-year-old?
1: Usually the doctors are the ones, I think you better call a priest. This is something spiritual, this is beyond our capacities.
0: Mental health experts, however, warn that overemphasis on spiritual care can be dangerous. In a country of more than 150 million people, there are fewer than 3,000 registered psychologists. Dr. Hazel Malazarte is one of them.
3: I'm afraid that in the Philippines, when they experience something uncomfortable, like such as their mental health, it's not an automatic setup that hey, you need to go to a psychologist, you need to go to a psychiatrist. We resort to like faith healers, priests or pastoral care.
4: How damaging can the act of exorcism be?
3: There could be a make or break scenario because some cases are very complex. I do believe there's a lot of room for error in misdiagnosing.
0: Dr. Malazarte says conditions like schizophrenia, epilepsy, and bipolar disorder tend to be mistaken for demonic possession.
3: I think that could be very traumatizing for that person. I think it's going to make them a lot worse. Why? Because the provision of care is delayed.
0: Priests across the globe have been reporting a surge in requests for exorcisms. Here in the Philippines, Father Joseph says more exorcists are needed to meet the growing demand.
1: One of the major causes of the rise is that more and more people are living immoral lives. They're renouncing their faith in God.
0: 101 East has been granted exclusive access to the National Conference of the Philippine Association of Catholic Exorcists. It's officiated by the Archbishop of Manila, Cardinal Jose Advincula.
5: Hello. I'm Saha. Very nice to meet you.
6: Yes, nice.
5: Thank you.
0: And
5: so
0: it's led by Father Joseph.
7: Nice to see a lot of familiar faces.
0: His audience, hundreds of exorcists from across the Philippines and around the world.
7: The church has from apostolic times exercised the power received from Christ of casting out demons.
0: At the week-long event, speakers share their experiences of demonic encounters, with workshops and lectures by veteran exorcists.
8: We are

0: sharing this with you, but you cannot share this outside. People outside are not ready.
1: Tell me your name clearly in the name of Jesus.
2: Andrew Amelier! Andrew Amelier!
0: So the name of the demon is Adramelech. That prayer session lasted 4 hours.
3: From what I've heard today, the church believes that it's fighting a spiritual war and that the exorcists are the soldiers on the front line.
4: And Father Joseph says they have the Pope's backing.
5: Pope Francis, he required all bishops to have exorcists in their diocese, in the world, entire world.
4: In September 2025, Pope Leo called the work of exorcists most necessary.
0: Our next speaker comes from the hot spot, Father Joseph Mendoza.
6: A big chunk of what we encounter is oppression and infestation.
4: Father Mendoza is the chief exorcist of the Archdiocese of Lipa in Batangas Province, 90 kilometers south of Manila. The church considers the area a hotspot of demonic activity after a spate of reported mass possessions. Today, he's been asked to exorcise this school to prevent potential spiritual attacks.
7: What's shocking is you have one case, and then all of a sudden you have five, you have 10. What we're doing now can be critical, so we're covered, we're protected.
4: Psychologists describe the phenomenon as mass hysteria or mass emotional contagion, when one person's stress or panic is mirrored by others as a way of expressing unprocessed emotions. But Father Mendoza says it's a result of multiple demons attacking simultaneously.
7: Even in other provinces, we hear, like, even on TV news that the school or this campus gets attacked by that kind of demonic intrusions.
4: As we leave Father Mendoza, we hear about a different case.
3: We've just been told that there's been another mass possession in a school nearby, and we're heading there now.
4: 3 days ago, four teenage girls started convulsing and speaking in tongues at the same time. A teacher filmed the chaos. Students appear to be in a trance and hyperventilating. In another clip, one of the girls is pinned down by her classmates.
8: Because they are very strong. They are holding the legs because it kicks.
4: The principal is worried for her 800 students.
9: I'm desperate.
8: They are afraid. They are helpless. I call this emergency situation. A mass possession of spirits.
4: She's asked us not to reveal her identity or the name of the school, fearing reputational damage.
8: This is the building.
4: The classroom where it began has been locked since the incident, but the principal has agreed to show us inside.
8: Hello. Can we come in?
3: You're talking to the spirits?
8: Yeah, I'm talking to them. According to the voice of the spirit. In Jesus' name, shut them out. Here is the local pastor.
4: With no Catholic priests nearby, a Baptist pastor was first to respond.
3: Did you think perhaps you should call the ambulance or the doctors?
8: No, because the spirits cannot be healed by a doctor. He casts all the spirits by prayer, and afterwards, it normalizes.
4: The principal says this wasn't the first time that the spirits possessed her students. Just 2 weeks earlier, 20 children, including the same girls, had a similar experience.
8: Those children are being possessed also.
4: With the entire school community on edge, the principal says they're waiting for a response from education authorities. Back in Manila, Mary Rose is scheduled to have an exorcism this morning, her 11th in 2 years.
3: How can you be sure that after all this time that perhaps her problem isn't spiritual?
5: So actually, this is one of our longest cases, Mary Rose, and it's only because of a certain mistake that the spirits come back. But in the end, we give them alternatives. It's up to them to make the decision.
3: You have been an exorcist for over 2 decades. How many exorcisms would you say you've carried out?
5: A few thousands, maybe, but I've never really counted.
3: Can you run me through exactly what's going to happen?
5: We'll start to pray for protection. If ever there's a major reaction, we will do more intensive prayers. Mm-hmm. And usually, when we see the person goes back to a normal state,
9: it sounds right.
5: Okay. Here. Yeah. Okay, just bring her already. Just put him aside. Just go to one side. Okay. All right, Rose, just take your seat. God bless you. Okay. Father, the Son, the Holy Spirit, amen.
4: With that, the ritual begins.
5: Saint Michael, the Archangel, defend us in battle. Be our protection against the wickedness and snares of the devil.
4: Mary Rose is given blessed Catholic objects, rosaries, rings, medallions.
5: By the power of God, cast into hell Satan, amen. The angels of God seal now this place.
4: The purple stole is a sign of the church's authority and its power over demons.
10: Holy Mary, Mother of God,
11: pray for us. Jesus, I pray, holy
4: prayers to God are spoken in English.
5: But
4: the fight is waged in Latin, the language used by the church for centuries to drive out demons.
5: Et ascensionis Domini nostri Jesu Christi per iut missionem Spiritu Sancti. When we use Latin, the person that doesn't understand, we don't want the person to hear a lot of negative. It might negatively impact.
11: Your parents, your grandparents, and ancestors. Your offspring, your response.
5: Spiritu Sancti per adventum, use them Domini nostri ad judicium. Dicas mihi nomen tuum. May oil ka ba? The demons know all languages.
10: At all words, full of modo ofendas.
11: Pray for us. Padre Pio.
2: No!
11: Padre Pio.
10: Pray for us.
11: Saint Padre Pio.
10: Pray for us.
11: Saint Padre Pio.
10: Pray for us.
12: It's really painful because I can't do anything. All I can do is watch and pray.
10: In our life, our sweetness, and our hope, you will cry poor banishing of thee. We need to send up our sighs, mourning and weeping in the valley of tears.
12: I'm calling for Mama Mary. I'm just begging to intercede for my wife, Mary Rose, for our liberation.
5: Slowly and clearly tell me your name in the name of Jesus Christ.
11: The Blessed Virgin.
4: The exorcists say when a demon reveals its name, it has weakened.
2: Baal
4: is a demon in Christian demonology, known as the King of Hell.
5: Baal, I command you in the most powerful name of Jesus Christ.
4: We're now coming on to 2 hours, and this has been really intense throughout. And Father Joe says he does this on average around 2 times, 3 times a day.
9: Beg you, hear us.
4: Finally, a sign of a change.
9: Beg you, hear us.
2: I consecrate myself to you. I dedicate myself to you. I offer myself to you.
5: Hail, Holy Queen of my mercy. Hail,
4: Father Joseph concludes with a final prayer.
5: And deliver us from evil.
3: How successful was this exorcism?
5: So it's actually 100% successful. Not a lot of demons were expelled. You saw she vomited a lot. Usually demons are expelled through the mouth, yawning, burping.
4: But for Mary Rose, the battle continues. Father Joseph says, full liberation requires ongoing spiritual discipline. After the exorcism, I meet with psychologist Dr. Hazel Malazarte again. She believes there is a psychological disorder that better explains Mary Rose's condition.
13: Dissociative trance disorder, wherein her reality becomes her actual lived truth.

0: believes her only option is to place all hope in the church's process.
1: I'm still in awe, but what I really felt there is God's love and mercy, God's healing.
2: It's true.
0: When you were in that state, were you aware of what was happening?
1: Yes, I am fully aware of what's happening. It's just that I couldn't control my mouth, I couldn't control my body, and deep inside, I am really crying.
0: Now, you've had this exorcism. Are you feeling a shift? Are you feeling any different?
1: Yes, of course, of course. It feels like a heavy weight is lifted again. It feels like this is my second chance to live. That's what I'm praying for.
3: So I'm also fighting for this to end. My kids need a mom. My husband need a wife.
4: In China, marriage rates are at a record low, while many feel pressure to tie the knot.
5: I've experienced single life long enough.
4: Others are choosing to go it alone.
6: It means being able to make your own choices and decide what you want to do.
4: 101 East investigates China's lonely hearts on Al Jazeera.
7: A torrent of water and mud swept away entire communities in seconds.
8: After a melting glacier carved a massive path of destruction, Nepal is grappling with the devastation, with thousands more missing under the debris. Nepal's flood disaster. 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
9: In this world, some children grow up surrounded by family, while others grow up learning how to live without one. 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Across 15 countries, Hands for Charity stands beside orphans, offering support that truly changes lives. 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
10: Iran's media strategy has totally shifted.
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0: Hello, I'm Frankie McCamley. This is Al Jazeera live from Doha. Coming up on the programme, a fresh push to end the war in Ukraine. US envoys Steve Witkoff and Jared Kushner meet Russia's President Vladimir Putin in Moscow before travelling on to Kyiv. The US military says it's attacked three Iranian oil tankers after its warships were targeted with missiles.
1: As the water came racing down the valley, particularly in these very narrow areas, it picked up speed and debris. And here, you can see that the water mark it left behind is 50 metres above where it should be.
0: We report from Nepal as two more people are rescued 10 days after a catastrophic flash flood. And nearly 1,000 children have died in Bangladesh's worst measles outbreak in decades. Hello, thanks for joining us. Russia's President Vladimir Putin has held talks in Moscow with US envoys Steve Witkoff and Jared Kushner as Washington steps up efforts to end the war in Ukraine. Both sides say they discussed substantive plans for the next phase of negotiations, with more details potentially emerging in the coming weeks.

0: US envoys are now heading to the Ukrainian capital as Washington tries to break the diplomatic deadlock and bring the two sides closer to a deal. Dmitry Medvedenko reports.
1: The Kremlin's Red Room. Vladimir Putin hosting US envoys Steve Witkoff and Jared Kushner in Moscow in a bid to revive peace talks with Ukraine. But in opening remarks, an unusual note of concern from the Russian president.
2: The situation we will be exploring today is, of course, not an easy one. Before we begin, I would like to convey my gratitude to US President Trump. He understands that he's getting himself into a complex situation, yet he doesn't stop in his attempts to play a part in resolving the Russian-Ukrainian conflict.
1: Steve Witkoff responded with a lighter note.
3: We were all talking about when we retire, we'll have all these incredible stories and incredible memories, and yours will be right at the top of it all.
1: Earlier, Russia and Ukraine agreed to halt strikes on each other's capitals for 3 days to ensure the safety of the U.S. mediators.
3: I want to thank you for endorsing the no-shoot policy in Kiev and in Moscow for these 3 days that allowed us to be able to come here in a safe manner.
1: But while the talks were happening, strikes continued elsewhere. Russia struck Zaporizhia and Ukraine hit Belgorod. Still, the talks in Moscow are seen as progress. This was just the first leg of the US envoy's tour. Kushner and Witkoff are heading to Kiev on Sunday for the first time. It comes after 6 months of stalled diplomacy and escalating strikes between Ukraine and Russia. And as Washington's been focused on the war in Iran, the conflict in Ukraine has continued to exact a heavy toll. Rising deaths, ailing economies, damaged infrastructure, an upcoming election in Russia, and growing calls for one in Ukraine, all this could increase pressure on both sides to look for ways to end the war. Dmitry Medvedenko, Al Jazeera.
0: Well, with more on the US envoy's visit, Yulia Shapovalova has been following developments from Moscow.
4: After this three-hour meeting here in Moscow, a big question remains whether Russia is willing to compromise as it continues to insist that all of its conditions must be met. Moscow demands that Ukraine not join NATO and hand over four Ukrainian regions to Russia, including territories not controlled by Russian forces. Vladimir Putin has many times said that fighting would stop only if Ukrainian troops completely leave those territories. Moscow insists on reducing the size of the Ukrainian armed forces. Kiev strongly rejects all those conditions. On the one hand, Vladimir Putin remains publicly open to peace talks. On the other, following Ukrainian escalating drone attacks deeper inside Russia and the targeting of major economic and logistics hubs, President Vladimir Putin has said that there are no negotiations with terrorists. And following Vladimir Putin's previous meetings in Moscow with US envoys Steve Witkoff and Jared Kushner, he has many times stated that there are no concessions on key issues and that major differences remain in place. Yulia Shapovalova, Al Jazeera, Moscow.
0: More on this, Melinda Herring is a specialist on Ukraine and a senior fellow at the Atlantic Council's Eurasia Center. She says Ukraine's president will not be willing to compromise on key issues.
5: Ukrainians are not willing to trade their land for peace, and it won't be a real peace. This is how they understand it. So there have to be real security guarantees in exchange for a cessation. But Ukrainians are not willing to give away their territory. They feel like too many Ukrainians have died, and they've given too much up. So a majority of Ukrainians are against any kind of territorial concessions. Zelensky, you're right, has a limit on how far he could negotiate, even if he were willing to. The best that comes out of this is some kind of agreement that Moscow and Kiev will not strike each other during the winter, that there'll be some kind of agreement, a 40-day period, an 80-day period where they won't hit each other during the winter months. I don't think that's going to happen. Those Those kinds of proposals have been aired before, and Russia wouldn't agree to it. I don't think either side is going to agree to it, and the situation is getting increasingly worse. So what your viewers need to know is that in the city of Kiev, it's a sophisticated city of 4 million people. It's impossible to go about your daily life. I slept in the bomb shelter almost every night there. There are air raids constantly. You can't keep your kids in schools. When the air raids go off, your kids have to go to shelters. Banks close, metro closes. Life is really hard. That doesn't mean that people are going to be willing to give up, though. Ukrainians are strong, and they know if they give up, that they would face this would be the end of their country and of their ability to live their life as they want. So Ukrainians are tired, but they're going to keep going. That was the spirit and the attitude I heard over and over again on my last trip to Kiev.
0: The U.S. military says it struck and destroyed three Iranian crude oil tankers. Central Command says the attacks were in response to Iran firing ballistic missiles towards U.S. warships. The strikes happened near the Karg Island and in the Gulf of Oman. CENTCOM says the vessels were part of Iran's so-called shadow fleet, trying to bypass sanctions. The U.S. military has said it successfully evaded the earlier Iranian attacks, which it called unprovoked. Iran's foreign ministry has said in a statement it strongly condemns the U.S. act of aggression in attacking Iranian commercial vessels. The U.S. regime and its partners will bear responsibility for the consequences arising from the continuation of U.S. acts of aggression and intervention in the region. The Iranian Revolutionary Guard says they have responded by targeting three oil tankers in the Strait of Hormuz, as well as three vessels affiliated with the US. There has been no independent confirmation. Manuel Rapallo has more from Washington, D.C.
6: Saturday marked another significant escalation between Washington and Tehran, this time involving direct targeting of U.S. warships by Iran and a response by U.S. Military forces targeting Iran's oil infrastructure. In the hours following that incident, we did hear from U.S. Secretary of Defense Pete Hegseth, who took to social media to say the following. He said, quote, "It's simple. If Iran shoots at U.S. ships, we will destroy and sink their oil tankers. All they have to do is not shoot at the U.S. Navy." Now, according to U.S. Central Command, the IRGC launched multiple ballistic missiles at two U.S. warships. This includes an aircraft carrier as well as a guided missile destroyer. The Central Command also says that these two U.S. ships were able to evade those attacks and that no U.S. personnel were harmed. Central Command also confirmed that the response by the United States involved the U.S. targeting three Iranian vessels. Two of those vessels were disabled, while the third was completely destroyed, according to CENTCOM. And this is after the crew of that vessel was ordered to abandon ship. There's also here, when we're talking about the wording, the language being used, which is more measured than it had been months ago at the height of this conflict. This is from Admiral Brad Cooper, the commander of U.S. CENTCOM. He says, quote, "Washington intends to impose an economic cost on the IRGC while defending American forces." Now, obviously, any sort of escalation is a cause for concern. It makes it very difficult to see exactly what it's going to take to bring the United States and Iran back to the negotiating table. And at the moment, the immediate question here is whether or not what happened on Saturday, that incident, is going to remain a contained back and forth between these two countries, or if this is signaling that this could be the start of a new cycle of military escalation. Manuel Rapallo, Al Jazeera, Washington.
0: To Nepal now, where emergency crews have rescued two more people. They were trapped under mud and debris for 10 days after a catastrophic flash flood. Tony Cheng reports from Siap Prubesi in Nepal.
7: Nepalese army search and rescue crews emerged with another survivor from the tunnels of the Trishuli 1 hydroelectric plant. Weak but conscious, the man's able to tell them he's a Chinese national before being helped onto a helicopter and airlifted to safety. Further south in Nuwakot, police raced to free a woman from the fourth floor of her partially submerged house. 64-year-old Chandika Shrestha pulled from her home and taken to Kathmandu for treatment. In the valley close to the town of Siap Prubesi, helicopters flying in search and rescue teams. This was the Chilime hydroelectric station, Nepal's first. On a tiny strip of dirt, they land at the entrance to a tunnel. Inside, they think three people could be alive. The town itself has completely disappeared. The flood swept through

0: such ferocity, there aren't any structures left.
1: As the water came racing down the valley, particularly in these very narrow areas, it picked up speed and debris. And here, you can see that the watermark it left behind is 50 meters above where it should be.
0: Another helicopter drops off personnel and their gear. The team has pulled out. After getting 200 meters down the tunnel, they encounter boulders so large they need to airlift in heavy equipment. But despite the obstacles, they think there's still a chance.
1: You found two people yesterday, you found one person today.
2: Yeah.
1: So you're not giving up hope?
2: Yeah, we're not giving our hope.
3: We're really positive that we will find the person who is in Chile.
0: The weather's closing in. Clouds and rain make flying dangerous. But while they still have hope, it's a risk they're prepared to take. Tony Cheng, Al Jazeera, Siprabesi, Nepal.
4: Well, Nepal's government says the severe flooding is not only a humanitarian crisis, but an economic one. Nicholas Hark has been speaking to families struggling to cope.
5: Who is this person to you?
6: Jiranjit Kirki is caught between hope and despair.
7: Big mother and sister, cousin.
6: He says his aunt and cousin were on a pilgrimage and waiting to cross the Nepal-China border when what people here call a Himalayan tsunami swept through. For Chiranjit, this isn't simply a natural disaster.
7: Due to global warming, it all occurred. So all of us will be responsible for that. Global climate does not occur like that easily, right? So we human beings do that stuff that harm the climate. And that results into global warming. So we are responsible.
6: Neighboring China and international lenders saw the potential in the waters gushing through the Himalayas and harnessed its power. 12 of the hydroelectric plants in the Trishuli Basin are now severely damaged. And beyond the power stations, tens of thousands of families need new homes. The scale of the destruction is staggering.
8: We are on the front line.
6: Akriti Dotel, a climate activist, says the countries and institutions that helped fuel the development of the Himalayas must help pay for what has been lost.
8: We don't need grants, loans and aids. We need compensation. We need reparations for this kind of issue. Like, we are facing this kind of impact and we are actually the victim. So I think it's time for raising the voice.
6: The United States has pledged $3.5 million in emergency assistance. The United Nations is appealing for nearly $50 million. With losses running into the billions of dollars, critics say it's nowhere near enough. A landslide surged down a mountain in Darchula, several hundred kilometers downstream from the Trishuli disaster. Not on the same scale, but severe enough to block a river, force people from their homes, and send another wave of fear through communities here. And so, for the families still waiting, these are the faces of people lost in a disaster they say was made worse by decisions taken far beyond these mountains. Nicholas Hawk, Al Jazeera, Kathmandu.
4: Manjeet Dhaka is the lead advisor of the United Nations Least Developed Countries Group on Climate Change. He's calling on the world to take on more responsibility as Nepal seeks financial support from a UN-backed fund for climate-related damage.
9: This has been a very difficult context for many of the vulnerable countries where the countries are forced to divert their immediate needs that are allocated for health or education or development. So when we look at the broader picture, there are many cases where vulnerable countries are paying their own cost. And this is where the context comes in terms of the climate-related disaster, which is not caused because of what Nepal has done in the past or in current form. So that's where the global community has a bigger responsibility to come in. The preliminary discussion that we had with many of the stakeholders within the fund has shared a very positive response. There is a huge sympathy in terms of what has happened in Nepal and the scale of this disaster. I do understand this is now also the time to translate those sympathy in terms of action. We do understand the fund itself does not have the huge amount of resources. It's still struggling, but any symbolic

0: specific amount of that can be disbursed through that rapid disbursement modality would help to initiate this process. And I think this is obviously an unfortunate situation, but this could be an inspiring lesson for the fund to justify what it was established for.
1: Still ahead here on Al Jazeera. We look at why the US beef industry is facing a severe economic squeeze while prices hit record highs. And the US calls them drug smugglers. Relatives say they're just fishermen. We'll have more on this military operation off the coast of Ecuador.
2: Exclusive reports.
3: This is an area where so many people come for work, for trade, for tourism as well. This community has just been devastated by this tragedy. It is so hard to describe what we're seeing right now.
2: With detailed coverage,
4: Jebret el-Sheikh, one of the biggest cities along the exports road, is now a ghost town.
2: From around the world,
5: waves of drones have been launched into the capital during the daytime. Usually these attacks happen at night.
6: 50 million taxpayer dollars that went out the door to fund condoms in Gaza.
7: Except it wasn't Gaza, Palestine. It was Gaza province, Mozambique, thousands of miles away.
8: Some of the things that I say will be incorrect. You know, we will make mistakes.
7: People in Power investigates if decisions by the world's richest man helped fuel an HIV resurgence in one of the poorest countries on Earth. Elon and the other Gaza on Al Jazeera.

0: Hello, welcome back. You're watching Al Jazeera, a reminder of our top stories this hour. US envoys Steve Witkoff and Jared Kushner have met Vladimir Putin in Moscow as part of US efforts to end the war in Ukraine. Both sides say they discussed substantive plans for the next phase of negotiations. On Sunday, the envoys will visit Ukraine for the first time. The Iranian Foreign Ministry has condemned a US military strike on three Iranian crude oil tankers near Karg Island and the Gulf of Oman. Central Command says the attacks were in response to Iran firing ballistic missiles towards US warships. Emergency crews have rescued two more people in Nepal after catastrophic flash floods buried them under mud for 10 days. On Friday, another two workers were pulled to safety from a tunnel at a hydropower plant in Rishua district. Well, let's stay in Nepal, where authorities estimate that rebuilding in flood-hit regions could cost up to $5 billion. Julie Dager takes a look.
1: The true scale of the disaster in Nepal is still unfolding. But who will pay for the damage? Now, nearly all of Nepal's electricity is generated from hydropower from more than 200 facilities. At least 12 of them are located here along two river banks, and they were damaged in the floods. And what this means is that it's wiped out more than 10% of the country's electricity generation capacity. And this doesn't just affect domestic output, because Nepal exports electricity worth nearly $200 million every single year. Now, it's these glaciers that provide Nepal that hydropower advantage, but they're becoming a growing liability. And that's because high-altitude regions in the Himalayas are warming 50% faster than the global average. And this is where the problem with determining who's responsible starts. Now, if we take a look at this graph, Nepal accounts for only 0.1% of global greenhouse gas emissions. But despite its tiny carbon footprint, it's one of the countries paying a disproportionately devastating cost. Now, if we continue to look, China, the US and India are the biggest emitters. And Nepalese authorities say tackling climate change should be a global responsibility. Now, the cost of rebuilding and recovery in Nepal could reach up to $5 billion. And to put that into perspective, it's nearly a tenth of the country's GDP.

0: The US ambassador to Israel, Mike Huckabee, has visited a village in the occupied West Bank that's been the target of Israeli settler attacks. Around 80% of the people who live there are Palestinian Americans. They share their experience of settler violence and rising intimidation. Nida Ibrahim reports from the village of Tor Masaya.
1: From this rooftop, Mike Huckabee got a glimpse of what Palestinians say they face every day. As the US ambassador met residents of Tor Masaya, Israeli settlers drove past below. For Samir Hamza, it was no coincidence.
2: It was a sign of challenge. It is good for the ambassador to see how they are blackmailing and provoking us. He saw it with his own eyes, and hopefully that will help.
1: For Palestinians here, illegal Israeli settlements are never far away. Neither, they say, is the threat of settler violence, often carried out under the protection of the Israeli army. Around 80% of the people who live here are Palestinian Americans. Hadil Jabara brought her two children, Dima and Abdullah, to the visit. Their father, Omar, was killed by Israeli army fire during an Israeli settler attack on the village in 2023. Hadil says she wanted to feel heard and that the story of hers and her children matters.
3: We're actually traumatized, both me and my kids, every time settlers attack. We get really scared and we stay home. And even if my kids are not home, I rush to bring them home. And I always wonder, what if one of these days settlers do attack and my kids are at school?
1: Huckabee said people spoke from the heart and he understood that they're not even safe in their own homes.
4: There are limitations in what a U.S. embassy can do in another country. We cannot investigate. We don't have that power or authority. We cannot adjudicate. We don't have that power or authority, but we can influence and we can call attention.
1: Huckabee has described some of those carrying out attacks as terrorists. Unusually strong language from an ambassador who has long supported illegal Israeli settlements. But he insists they represent only a tiny minority of the settler population. We challenged that framing.
5: There should be some questions being asked by the Americans about the impunity that these settlers enjoy. These attacks have been going on for decades, and we don't see, bar from few incidents, this settlers being held accountable. How are you going to enforce that or ask for that to be enforced by the Israeli government? Because I can assure you, it's not a tiny minority. It's happening everywhere across the occupied West.
4: But I think if you look at 500,000 people, it is a small minority. If you have different numbers, I would love to see them.
5: It is 700,000 according to human rights organizations, and they live on occupied territory under international law.
4: Under Area C, it is legal for Israelis to build there according to Oslo.
1: These Palestinian Americans who hosted Huckabee want to know whether the ambassador's attention will bring greater protection or whether the violence they brought him here to see will only escalate. Nida Ibrahim, Al Jazeera, Tor Masaya, Palestine.
0: To the US now, where beef prices are at a record highs, putting even more pressure on families already struggling with inflation. The Trump administration says it wants to bring prices down. Caitlin Meredith reports.
6: It's a staple of the American diet and consumed by three quarters of Americans every week, but it's becoming increasingly out of reach. For ground beef, prices have quadrupled over the last 25 years, and steak is up 10% this year alone. For 30 years, Dean has helped run a farm-to-fork operation in Maryland, specializing in Angus beef.
7: Supply and demand. When you have low numbers, the prices go up, and when we have higher numbers, and the price goes down.
6: Fewer ranches, smaller herds, and a supply chain with little room for fallout from drought and disease. As a result, cattle numbers are at a 75-year low. The Trump administration has positioned the issue as a key priority in the lead-up to the midterms. The president has announced a temporary expansion of beef imports up to 300,000 metric tons over 90 days, starting this week.
8: It's coming from Argentina, it's coming from Brazil, it's coming from a couple of other places. We have our inspectors down, it's very clean, it's very good. And as soon as these people, you know, their herds are increasing, the ranchers are building up their herds.
6: He says it'll be sold 25% below current market prices and face less tariffs to help cut costs for consumers. But critics say beef is a long game, and bringing prices down takes time.
9: Like everything else, it just keeps creeping, you know, I mean, at a quicker pace, I'll give you that. And then it is, you know, lots of hands touching it, and everybody has to, they just say, pennies on the pound. Everybody makes pennies on the pound. That's why I got to sell thousands of pounds of it.
6: Jamie's been in the industry for 45 years. For others like Dean, he argues cattle producers know best how to address the challenges they face.
7: So it bothers us when, you know, the government tries to come in and fix things on a short-term basis, because the first thing that happens is an overreaction in the markets.
6: Imports can also undermine the incentive to rebuild America's cattle herd.
10: It's a core American sector fighting for survival and profitability, and this is a front line in the multi-billion dollar crisis. Ranchers are facing historic supply shortages, while over at the supermarket, things are only getting more expensive for consumers. Caitlin Meredith, Al Jazeera, Moncton, Maryland.
0: Nearly 1,000 children have died in Bangladesh's measles outbreak, which continues to spread despite vaccination drives. Hospitals are becoming crowded as parents try to save the lives of their babies. Kayleigh Canahan reports.
11: The face of Bangladesh's measles outbreak. Infected children cling to life at Dhaka's Shishu Hospital. Most cases in this epidemic are among the most vulnerable, children aged between just 6 months and 5 years old.
12: It started with diarrhea. After 15 days of diarrhea, my baby developed a fever, cough and pneumonia, and then developed measles. After the measles, he couldn't open his eyes for 2 to 3 weeks. His eyes were red, and he was in very poor condition. His entire body was swollen.
11: In waiting rooms, there's standing room only, with little protection between patients. Measles is a highly contagious airborne disease, spreading through coughs and sneezes. It can cause brain swelling and severe breathing problems.
13: If the baby suffers from malnutrition, the probability of death is very high. I think that maternal malnutrition and child malnutrition are equally responsible for the high death toll.
11: The outbreak began in March and has become the country's deadliest in decades. A mass vaccination drive has been rolled out. The Centres for Disease Control and Prevention say inoculation can offer up to 97% protection, but for many, it's too late.
14: In an outbreak situation, if we're not aggressive, then we can't control it. This is the rule in terms of measles. It's different because it spreads rapidly.
11: More than 1,000 suspected cases are being reported daily. The government says it's doing its best to give vaccines to those most in need and as quickly as possible. Kayleigh Callahan, Al Jazeera.
0: Tens of thousands of people have rallied in Croatia's capital Zagreb. They accused the government of failing to tackle a major waste scandal. More than 30,000 tonnes of waste was discovered last year in the mountainous Lika region. Much of it was imported from Italy. Environmental groups say it's contaminating the area's air, soil and drinking water. The government has promised to clean up, but protesters say it's taking too long. US forces in South America have released a video they say shows drug smugglers being targeted off the coast of Ecuador. The crew of a vessel was detained. Relatives, though, say those being held are fishermen, not drug smugglers. The White House has been carrying out a year-long crackdown on narco traffickers. Ferdia Carr has this report.
2: In the waters off Ecuador, US forces pull up alongside a vessel and detain its crew, before blowing it to pieces. U.S. Southern Command says the operation sunk a boat belonging to the Choneros drug trafficking gang. Ginger Reyes was on the phone to her husband when heavily armed men came aboard. She says the crew are just fishermen.
15: I recorded from my daughter's other phone while I was on a video call to him, and you can see how they are treated, as if they are criminals. I mean, they are not coming in good faith. They simply assume the worst.
2: She says she's heard nothing since he was handed over to Ecuadorian authorities. And Ginger is far from the only family member demanding answers. US forces have sunk 3 boats off Ecuador in the last week and arrested dozens. Relatives say the US has provided no evidence they're involved in drug trafficking.
16: Why don't they go after the real criminals instead of sinking fishermen? They aren't doing anything. They're working, fishing.
2: The arrests are part of a now year-long campaign by the Trump administration against drug traffickers in the Caribbean and Pacific.
17: I don't even know what to do anymore. This uncertainty is really getting to me. Right now, that's why I don't eat, I don't sleep, just thinking about my son.
2: The White House says all of this is necessary to stop drugs from reaching US streets. Freddie Akar, Al Jazeera.
0: A German startup has launched its first rocket into space from Norway. It's also the first time a spacecraft has been launched into orbit from European soil. The unmanned rocket carried five small satellites and equipment for a technology experiment. The move is part of Europe's push to reduce its reliance on US launch providers. Sweden and Britain are developing their own launch capabilities. Next on Al Jazeera, it's People and Power.

0: that there was about to be $50 million taxpayer dollars that went out the door to fund condoms in Gaza. That is a preposterous waste of taxpayer money.
1: Condoms for Hamas, $50 million. And you know what's happened to them? They've used them as a method of making bombs. How about that?
2: But the Gaza the Trump administration was talking about wasn't the Gaza they thought it was.
3: There's a province of Mozambique called Gaza. Mozambique has some of the highest rates of preventable HIV deaths per population in any country in the world.
2: And the $50 million President Trump mentioned were in fact earmarked for HIV programs in Mozambique. The claim came from DOGE, the Department of Government Efficiency, led by Elon Musk, the world's richest man. It was tasked with bringing down U.S. government spending.
4: USA!
2: Citing
4: USA!
2: Gaza as evidence,
4: USA!
2: It suspended most U.S. foreign aid.
4: USA!
2: We went to the other Gaza to find out what happens when life-saving aid is abruptly cut off.

0: 6,000 kilometers from the Gaza Strip is Gaza Province in Mozambique. The country is facing one of the worst HIV epidemics in the world. More than 2 million people are infected. Here in Gaza, almost 1 in 4 adults live with the virus. Zaida used to manage one of the largest HIV programs in the province until
1: January 2025. Quando vejo o portal, mesmo passar pela estrada, vejo o local onde desgraçou muitas famílias.
0: Her NGO, Oxida, ran a network of 500 health workers. They supported 140,000 families affected by HIV. But with the stroke of a pen in Washington, all that ground to a halt.
2: O que está a se identificar nos últimos meses é a subida de carga viral em algumas ondas sanitárias. E a carga viral sobe, porque se a criança não toma o medicamento na hora certa e falta algumas consultas de toma de comprimidos a hora. Não, pessoas idosas, às vezes não consegue marcar a hora. E nos dias de controle.
0: Mozambique relies

0: heavily on the U.S. to fund its health system. 70% of the country's HIV response was funded by PEPFAR and delivered by USAID. These agencies paid for doctors and nurses, medicines, and community outreach programs.
1: The MAGA movement, they helped.
0: But during Donald Trump's second election campaign, USAID became a target of mainstream conservatives and the focus of conspiracy theories.
2: In 2014, USAID was busted running a covert operation where, according to their own people who were involved in the operation, they set up an HIV prevention program in foreign countries because it would be the perfect excuse, because counterintelligence would never think that the HIV clinics were the place that they were using as keynotes in the regime change network. How many other
0: Mike Benz's claims were baseless, but that didn't stop Elon Musk from amplifying them on his social media platform X. He wrote, "USAID is a criminal organization. Time for it to die." And when Trump was elected, he granted Musk the power to kill it.
1: And to that end, I have created the brand new Department of Government Efficiency, DOGE, which is headed by Elon Musk, who is in the gallery tonight.
0: USAID was among the first on the chopping block. Musk wrote, "We spent the weekend feeding USAID into the wood chipper. Could have gone to some great parties, did that instead." By early February 2025, most of its operations were suspended.
3: USAID,
0: workers were protesting in the U.S., the effect was soon felt in Mozambique. Rasina's husband, Pelagia, had HIV. When health workers from Oxida lost their jobs, he lost access to vital care.
4: So simples, não tomar corretamente, ter carga viral elevada, ou morrer. 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
0: Without food and support, Pelagia's health rapidly spiraled downwards. Rasina and her daughter are also living with the virus. The family has lost its breadwinner. So food is even more scarce. Without help from Oxida, Rasina can barely scrape together the family's only meal of the day. And her case is just one of many.
5: No, no, no.
0: In 2024, 2 million Mozambicans were

0: on HIV treatment, which was available in 97% of health facilities countrywide.
1: Then came January 2025.
0: At the 2025 International AIDS Society Conference, the impact was borne out in numbers. Data shows the number of people starting HIV treatment fell immediately.
1: For treatment initiation, there was a 14% decrease from February to May 2025 compared to the same period in 2024.
0: And hundreds of thousands had their existing treatment either cut off or limited.
1: We observe a 39% increase in the number of clients interrupting treatment from April to May 2025.
0: As a result, about a third of those tested showed a resurgence of the virus.
1: Regarding viral load cascade, in adults, there was a reduction of 38% in tests performed, 37% in tests received, and 33% in results showing viral suppression.
0: Globally, according to researchers from Boston University, almost 160,000 adults and 17,000 children died due to the withdrawal of HIV/AIDS treatment. And that's just in the first 12 months.
2: Acho que eles não entendem que pode absorver o concorde direto ou indiretamente pode afetar e causar morte nas pessoas. 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Então, esse sempre vai precisar de apoio.
3: We should stop that.
0: Back in February 2025, Elon Musk had been confronted about his false Gaza claims.
4: Mr. Musk, you said on X that an example of the fraud that you have cited was $50 million of condoms was sent to Gaza. But after fact-check this, apparently Gaza in Mozambique, and the program was to protect them against HIV. So can you correct the statements? It wasn't sent to Hamas, actually. It was sent to Mozambique, which makes sense why condoms were sent there.
3: Yeah.
4: And how can we make sure that all the statements that you said were correct, so we can trust what you say?
3: Well, first of all, some of the things that I say will be incorrect and should be corrected.
5: When they made these outrageous claims, they were immediately corrected with evidence and information about what they were actually investing in, which was a life-saving provision of prevention for one of the hardest-hit provinces in Mozambique and one of the hardest-hit populations in the world.
0: But Doge didn't change course. Gaza isn't the only region hit hard by the dismantling of U.S. aid. We travel north to Sofala province, poorer, more rural, and further from the support of the country's capital. It's the evening before World AIDS Day, and Virgilio is preparing for a candlelit vigil.
6: We're marching and lighting the candles for the memorial and paying tribute for those who exactly passed away because of the HIV AIDS. Some of us have lost our family members, our siblings, due to the disease.
0: And he's mourning his organization, too. Komusanas is in charge of HIV programs here.
7: We firstly received the stop work orders. That was 27 January. The day became dark for all of us. All of us were choked, like sending more than 55 staff members home.
0: ...90% of their programs have now stopped.
6: This was the worst moment that we have ever lived before as an organization.

0: one of our activists that soon he had the informations about the cut of the funds or the stop orders, he soon suicided himself.
1: Children were at the forefront of their work.
0: As you can see here, this project was working with the children from 0 to 17 years, and in which about 10,000 they were HIV positive. We really find the children that they were no longer taking the treatment, the ARV treatments. We really find caregivers that they were no longer following with their children to make sure that continue with the ARV treatment. In other district, we also had about the children that passed away and some caregivers. I really feel sad because we are no longer having this capacity to continually support them.
1: We showed him a video of the man behind the cuts.
2: But they don't even try to come up with a show orphan, meaning like this sort of like, well, can we at least see a few kids? Like, where are they? If they're in trouble, we'd like to talk to them and talk to their caregivers.
3: Okay, well,
2: and then we get nothing as a response because it's what we find is an enormous amount of fraud and graft.
0: That's not true. We are receiving the reports of the children that passed away, of the caregivers that were no longer able to support their children. Many other cases of deaths that we have been hearing.
1: Caesar worked with Virgilio for years. He's still haunted by the case of Luisa, a 13-year-old girl. Her mother remembers how she found out they were both HIV positive during a routine medical check. But then, Luisa developed a fever.
4: In that Mujanero, the Pindo Basharia, Patebela, Opera, no Topera, who is it? Otonanga, which I see Nakula, if you see Muda Gara, Moto Gara, Mudu Gara, Moto Toraman, or Pinakan. We are going to go to bed to Pia Pia, but first, one of them.
5: Até chegou certo tempo, tinha carga grande que estava, mas por corte, acabou obitando. 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
1: Mozambique's public health system is barely hanging on. This is the second largest hospital in the province. The system is crumbling, and patients have to queue for hours. Dr. Nelson Mambo visits Ricardo, one of his most critical patients.
6: Além de ter a infecção por HIV, ele apresenta uma co-infecção pela tuberculose. 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
1: Ricardo's wife says his health went downhill quickly.
7: Como me tombe quando agora se não vou hospital. 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
1: 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But Ricardo's too weak to feed himself. The doctor is seeing many more patients with illnesses related to HIV.
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1: 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Many workers in the public healthcare system are funded by international aid agencies. And around 20,000 were let go when the money from USAID stopped.
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1: Offering a measure of hope, the U.S. and Mozambique signed a bilateral health agreement in December 2025. It's part of the Trump administration's new America First global health policy. But critics say it's a big step backwards.
4: The five-year funding envelope contains sharp cuts across HIV, tuberculosis, malaria, maternal and child health, all of the key causes of preventable suffering and death in the country, and unfortunately, the Mozambican government has countersigned it.
1: Details are scarce, but under the agreement, the government of Mozambique is expected to sharply increase its spending on health.
4: What I've learned from Mozambicans on the front lines is that they are desperate for the Mozambican government and the ruling party to step up and deliver on its commitments. Unfortunately, that hasn't happened. What instead has been seen is broken promises when it comes to contributing sufficient funds to the health sector, corruption, lack of accountability.
1: Before January 2025, Mozambique was moving toward a future where HIV was no longer a death sentence. It was projected that by 2030, treatment would be close to universal for anyone with the virus. Today, that future looks out of reach.
5: The situation is bastante lamentável, né? Porque são pessoas que vulneráveis. Seu apoio não aparecer mais. Eu acredito que daqui a 10 anos.

0: An opioid crisis has gripped Ghana. Frustrated with local authorities.
1: We've lost confidence in the police.
0: Citizens are taking matters into their own hands.
1: Sometimes we have to use force.
0: People in Power investigates the precarious balance between citizen-led justice and the rule of law. In their own hands, Ghana's drug vigilantes on Al Jazeera.
2: The latest news.
3: These are new illegal Israeli settlement outposts, and they've been built very close to these Palestinian homes.
2: With detailed coverage.
4: Syria wants to produce and even export its oil, but the oil fields are in a state of disrepair.
2: From the heart of the story.
5: 6 months after the commencement of the campaign of airstrikes by the Americans and the Israelis, the impact of the war still looks fresh.
6: Will the U.S. Democratic Party be forced to shift to the left? How is the United States reshaping Latin America? Is this the beginning of a new chapter in the Middle East? Join me, Steve Clemens, every week where I'm going to bring you the latest analysis, pull apart fact from fiction.
2: Your weekly take on U.S. politics, the bottom line.
7: Before the wedding begins, there is a preparation. This group of Palestinians rehearse their debka steps. The rehearsal is part of the tradition. Then the celebration begins. The debka line grows, bringing together different generations.
8: Behind me, a Palestinian wedding is underway, with the sound of debka dancing and joy are filling the air. In the midst of war, moments like these have taken on a deeper meaning, with families trying to celebrate life milestones despite the uncertainty and have a sense of normality. Here in Gaza, every wedding is not just a celebration of love, but of resilience.

0: Hello, I'm Frankie McCamley. This is Al Jazeera live from Doha. Coming up on the programme, a fresh push to end the war in Ukraine. US envoys Steve Witkoff and Jared Kushner meet Russia's President Vladimir Putin in Moscow before travelling on to Kyiv. The US military says it's attacked three Iranian oil tankers after its warships were targeted with missiles.
1: As the water came racing down the valley, particularly in these very narrow areas, it picked up speed and debris. And here, you can see that the water mark it left behind is 50 metres above where it should be.
0: We report from Nepal as two more people are rescued 10 days after a catastrophic flash flood. And nearly 1,000 children have died in Bangladesh's worst measles outbreak in decades. Hello, a warm welcome to the programme. Russia's President Vladimir Putin has held talks in Moscow with US envoys Steve Witkoff and Jared Kushner as Washington steps up efforts to end the war in Ukraine. Both sides say they discussed substantive plans for the next phase of negotiations, with more details potentially emerging in the coming weeks. The US envoys are now heading to the Ukrainian capital as Washington tries to break the diplomatic deadlock and bring the two sides closer to a deal. Dmitry Medvedenko reports.
2: The Kremlin's Red Room. Vladimir Putin hosting U.S. envoys Steve Witkoff and Jared Kushner in Moscow in a bid to revive peace talks with Ukraine. But in opening remarks, an unusual note of concern from the Russian president.
3: The situation we will be exploring today is, of course, not an easy one. Before we begin, I would like to convey my gratitude to U.S. President Trump. He understands that he's

0: getting himself into a complex situation. Yet he doesn't stop in his attempts to play a part in resolving the Russian-Ukrainian conflict.
1: Steve Witkoff responded with a lighter note.
2: We were all talking about when we retire, we'll have all these incredible stories and incredible memories, and yours will be right at the top of it all.
1: Earlier, Russia and Ukraine agreed to halt strikes on each other's capitals for 3 days to ensure the safety of the U.S. mediators.
2: I want to thank you for endorsing the no-shoot policy in Kiev and in Moscow for these 3 days that allowed us to be able to come here in a safe manner.
1: But while the talks were happening, strikes continued elsewhere. Russia struck Zaporizhia and Ukraine hit Belgorod. Still, the talks in Moscow are seen as progress. This was just the first leg of the U.S. envoy's tour. Kushner and Witkoff are heading to Kiev on Sunday for the first time. It comes after 6 months of stalled diplomacy and escalating strikes between Ukraine and Russia. And as Washington's been focused on the war in Iran, the conflict in Ukraine has continued to exact a heavy toll. Rising deaths, ailing economies, damaged infrastructure, an upcoming election in Russia and growing calls for one in Ukraine, all this could increase pressure on both sides to look for ways to end the war. Dmitry Medvedenko, Al Jazeera.
3: Ilya Shapovalova has been following developments from Moscow.
4: After this three-hour meeting here in Moscow, a big question remains whether Russia is willing to compromise as it continues to insist that all of its conditions must be met. Moscow demands that Ukraine not join NATO and hand over 4 Ukrainian regions to Russia, including territories not controlled by Russian forces. Vladimir Putin has many times said that fighting would stop only if Ukrainian troops completely leave those territories. Moscow insists on reducing the size of the Ukrainian armed forces. Kiev strongly rejects all those conditions. On the one hand, Vladimir Putin remains publicly open to peace talks. On the other, following Ukrainian escalating drone attacks deeper inside Russia and the targeting of major economic and logistics hubs, President Vladimir Putin has said that there are no negotiations with terrorists. And following Vladimir Putin's previous meetings in Moscow with U.S. envoys Steve Witkoff and Jared Kushner, he has many times stated that there are no concessions on key issues and that major differences remain in place. Yulia Shapovalova, Al Jazeera, Moscow.
3: Melinda Herring is a specialist on Ukraine and a senior fellow at the Atlantic Council's Eurasia Centre. She says Ukraine's president will not be willing to compromise on key issues.
5: Ukrainians are not willing to trade their land for peace, and it won't be a real peace. This is how they understand it. So there have to be real security guarantees in exchange for a cessation. But Ukrainians are not willing to give away their territory. They feel like too many Ukrainians have died, and they've given too much up. So a majority of Ukrainians are against any kind of territorial concessions. Zelensky, you're right, has a limit on how far he could negotiate, even if he were willing to. The best that comes out of this is some kind of agreement that Moscow and Kiev will not strike each other during the winter, that there'll be some kind of agreement, a 40-day period, an 80-day period where they won't hit each other during the winter months. I don't think that's going to happen. Those kinds of proposals have been aired before, and Russia wouldn't agree to it. I don't think either side is going to agree to it, and the situation is getting increasingly worse. So what your viewers need to know is that in the city of Kiev, it's a sophisticated city of 4 million people. It's impossible to go about your daily life. I slept in the bomb shelter almost every night there. There are air raids constantly. You can't keep your kids in schools. When the air raids go off, your kids have to go to shelters. Banks close, metro closes. Life is really hard. That doesn't mean that people are going to be willing to give up, though. Ukrainians are strong, and they know if they give up, that they would face, this would be the end of their country and of their ability to live their life as they want. So Ukrainians are tired, but they're going to keep going. That was the spirit and the attitude I heard over and over again on my last trip to Kiev.

0: The US military says it struck and destroyed three Iranian crude oil tankers. Central Command says the attacks were in response to Iran firing ballistic missiles towards US warships. The strikes happened near Karg Island and in the Gulf of Oman. CENTCOM says the vessels were part of Iran's so-called shadow fleet trying to bypass sanctions. The US military has said it successfully evaded the earlier Iranian attacks, which it called unprovoked. Iran's foreign ministry has said in a statement it strongly condemns the US act of aggression in attacking Iranian commercial vessels. The US regime and its partners will bear responsibility for the consequences arising from the continuation of US acts of aggression and intervention in the region. The Iranian Revolutionary Guard says that they have responded by targeting three oil tankers in the Strait of Hormuz, as well as three vessels affiliated with the US. There has been no independent confirmation. Manuel Rapallo has more from Washington, D.C.
1: Saturday marked another significant escalation between Washington and Tehran, this time involving direct targeting of U.S. warships by Iran and a response by U.S. Military forces targeting Iran's oil infrastructure. In the hours following that incident, we did hear from U.S. Secretary of Defense Pete Hegseth, who took to social media to say the following. He said, quote, "It's simple. If Iran shoots at U.S. ships, we will destroy and sink their oil tankers. All they have to do is not shoot at the U.S. Navy." Now, according to U.S. Central Command, the IRGC launched multiple ballistic missiles at two U.S. warships. This includes an aircraft carrier as well as a guided missile destroyer. The Central Command also says that these two U.S. ships were able to evade those attacks and that no U.S. personnel were harmed. Central Command also confirmed that the response by the United States involved the U.S. targeting three Iranian vessels. Two of those vessels were disabled, while the third was completely destroyed, according to CENTCOM. And this is after the crew of that vessel was ordered to abandon ship. There's also here, when we're talking about the wording, the language being used, which is more measured than it had been months ago at the height of this conflict. This is from Admiral Brad Cooper, the commander of U.S. CENTCOM. He says, quote, "Washington intends to impose an economic cost on the IRGC while defending American forces." Now, obviously, any sort of escalation is a cause for concern. It makes it very difficult to see exactly what it's going to take to bring the United States and Iran back to the negotiating table. And at the moment, the immediate question here is whether or not what happened on Saturday, that incident, is going to remain a contained back and forth between these two countries, or if this is signaling that this could be the start of a new cycle of military escalation. Manuel Rapallo, Al Jazeera, Washington.
0: Taking you to Nepal now, where emergency crews have rescued two more people. They were trapped under mud and debris for 10 days after a catastrophic flash flood. Tony Cheng reports from Siapru Besi in Nepal.
2: Nepalese army search and rescue crews emerge with another survivor from the tunnels of the Trishuli 1 hydroelectric plant. Weak but conscious, the man's able to tell them he's a Chinese national before being helped onto a helicopter and airlifted to safety. Further south in Nuwakot, police race to free a woman from the fourth floor of her partially submerged house. 64-year-old Chandika Shrestha pulled from her home and taken to Kathmandu for treatment. In the valley close to the town of Siapru Besi, helicopters flying in search and rescue teams. This was the Chilime hydroelectric station, Nepal's first. On a tiny strip of dirt, they land at the entrance to a tunnel. Inside, they think three people could be alive. The town itself has completely disappeared. The flood swept through with such ferocity, there aren't any structures left.
3: As the water came racing down the valley, particularly in these very narrow areas, it picked up speed and debris. And here, you can see that the water mark it left behind is 50 meters above where it should be.
2: Another helicopter drops off personnel and their gear. The team has pulled out. After getting 200 meters down the tunnel, they encountered boulders so large, they need to airlift in heavy equipment. But despite the obstacles, they think there's still a chance.
4: You found two people yesterday, you found one person today. So you're not giving up hope?
5: Yeah, we're not giving up hope.
6: We're really positive that we will find the person who is in Chile.
2: The weather's closing in. Clouds and rain make flying dangerous. But while they still have hope, it's a risk they're prepared to take. Tony Cheng, Al Jazeera, Siprabesi, Nepal.
0: Well, let's get more on this. Nicholas Hawk joins us live from Kathmandu. And Nick, just talk us through where you are and what is happening right now.
7: So I'm in a monastery that has turned into a makeshift camp for those that have been displaced. And you can see right behind me, there's doctors that are treating or that are seeing some of the people here. There's around 200 people from Rasua district that have been helicoptered to this monastery known as the Yellow Monastery. There are people meditating, praying, and there are children. It looks like there is a semblance of normal life. But make no mistake, I was talking to some of the children here. They've lost everything. They've lost their families, their homes, their parents. I was speaking to one of the volunteers who started putting out this drawing for them to express their feelings. They had to put stickers up. Were they sad? Were they scared? Were they angry or were they happy? All of them put their stickers to happy. Now, why is that? Well, because people here, and especially children, are still coming to terms with what has happened. There is so much trauma. And what this volunteer told me is that in the days, months, or years to come, the floods will open, just like the floods open in the Himalayas, and emotions will be poured out. This is a generation that is traumatized by climate change, she says. And so there is a lot of work ahead for these people. For the moment, this Buddhist temple has become their temporary shelter. The question is, for how long?
0: Nick, really interesting to hear about the psychology surrounding these disasters. Now, post-initial treatment, you were saying people there were being assessed. Many of these people have no homes to return to. Like you said, they've lost everything. What support or accommodation are they being offered? Are the authorities stepping in to help?
7: I mean, it's unprecedented, the scale or the devastation. It's not just like an earthquake or a flood where the water recedes and then you can maybe rebuild your lives. Instead, these people are going to have to think, how do they live moving forward? Not only have they lost their loved ones, they've lost their geography, their landscape, their homes, the rivers by which they grew up by, the mountains by which they were in. What is supposed to be their safe space has become something that they fear and that they're scared of. So that's the task ahead for the government, to reassure them, to create a space in which they can live in. But there are so many people displaced, tens of thousands of families that need a home to stay in. And this, Nepal is one of the poorest countries in the world. Building these homes by the river is going to be challenging. And that's the challenge for the government ahead. When I ask these children, where are they planning to go back to? They say, well, go back to home. And then there's a pause. Because what does home look like for them? That's uncertain. Back to you.
0: Thank you, Nicholas Hawk, joining us live from Kathmandu. And of course, we're going to be following those developments and challenges very closely here on Al Jazeera. Still ahead here on Al Jazeera. Government forces in Yemen launch a counter-attack as the battle to control access to the Red Sea intensifies.
8: Frank assessments.
9: We've heard the President of the United States say that the U.S. has wiped out the entire Iranian Navy, and yet they attack ships seemingly at will.
8: Critical debate.
10: Would you reserve the same condemnation for a state that is found of committing genocide?
11: I don't believe it's committed genocide.
10: So they're all wrong, sir? Including physicians for human rights in Israel? They're all wrong?
8: Informed opinions.
12: There is the sense that the international community has turned its back on Gaza, that Gaza is being deliberately disappeared.
8: Inside story on Al Jazeera.
13: This war is escalating and has become a story in which propaganda can matter as much as military might does. censorship is

0: taking place across the board. 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
2: We're on our way now into Pripyat town, where the workers of Chernobyl used to live. Some of these interceptor drones being used by Ukraine's Air Force have been sent to the Middle East to defend against Iranian Shahed-style drones, but they've yet to be tested in the Gulf. It's becoming an all-too-common sight, the second Russian mass attack in the past 10 days, with Kyiv once again hit the hardest.

0: Hello, welcome back. You're watching Al Jazeera. A reminder of our top stories this hour. US envoys Steve Witkoff and Jared Kushner have met Vladimir Putin in Moscow as part of US efforts to end the war in Ukraine. Both sides say they discussed substantive plans for the next phase of negotiations. On Sunday, the envoys will visit Ukraine for the first time. The Iranian Foreign Ministry has condemned a US military strike on three Iranian crude oil tankers near Karg Island and the Gulf of Oman. Central Command says the attacks were in response to Iran firing ballistic missiles towards US warships. Emergency crews have rescued two more people in Nepal after a catastrophic flash flood buried them under mud for 10 days. On Friday, another two workers were pulled to safety from a tunnel at a hydropower plant in Rashua district. Fighting has intensified in western Yemen as government-aligned forces launch a counterattack against the Ansarullah Houthis. The latest offensive is centred on the cities of Hodeidah and Taiz, and it's raising fears of a wider escalation in the country already divided by years of war. Aksel Zainamovic reports.
1: More troops are heading to the front lines in western Yemen. Government-aligned forces are reinforcing their positions as they battle the Iran-backed Ansarullah Houthis in some of the country's heaviest fighting in years. Dozens of people, including civilians, were reported killed on Saturday alone. Government forces say they have launched counterattacks in Hodeidah after a Houthi offensive initially seized ground across several fronts. The battle is now focused on the area leading towards Yemen's Red Sea coast. And caught between the two sides are families once again being forced from their homes. They have fled fighting around Makbana and Jabal Habashi, some leaving with little more than what they were wearing.
2: We fled with our children without even putting on our shoes. We did not take any clothes or anything else with us.
1: Those who escaped have been arriving at camps already struggling to provide shelter. For some, this is not the first time they've had to run.
3: During the previous war, we fled our home and were displaced to Jabal Habashi. Now, we have been forced to flee again.
1: Yemen has been divided by war for more than a decade. The Houthis seized the capital Sana'a in 2014 and now control much of the north and west. The internationally recognized government and allied forces control much of the south and east. A truce agreed in 2022 reduced the fighting, but never produced a lasting peace. Now the battle is intensifying around a strategically important corridor. The Houthis have been pushing through western Taiz and southern Hodeidah towards the Bab al-Mandeb Strait. It's one of the world's most important shipping routes, connecting the Red Sea with the Gulf of Aden. Control of high ground here could allow the Houthis to threaten government supply lines and strengthen their position near the waterway. Government forces have responded with reinforcements and, unusually, with their own airstrikes. They have recovered some of the territory lost during the initial Houthi advance, but several positions remain contested. And with both sides now reinforcing, the battle for Yemen's western front and the strategic routes running through it appears to be far from over. Aksel Zaimovic, Al Jazeera.
0: To Bangladesh now, where nearly 1,000 children have died in the country's measles outbreak, which continues to spread despite vaccination drives. Hospitals are becoming crowded as parents try to save the lives of their babies, who are at most at risk of the infection. Kayleigh Callahan reports.
4: The face of Bangladesh's measles outbreak. Infected children cling to life at Dhaka's Shishu Hospital. Most cases in this epidemic are among the most vulnerable. Children aged between just 6 months and 5 years old.
5: It started with diarrhea. After 15 days of diarrhea, my baby developed a fever, cough and pneumonia, and then developed measles. After the measles, he couldn't open his eyes for 2 to 3 weeks. His eyes were red and he was in a very poor condition. His entire body was swollen.
4: In waiting rooms, there's standing room only with little protection between patients. Measles is a highly contagious airborne disease spreading through coughs and sneezes. It can cause brain swelling and severe breathing problems.
1: If the baby suffers from malnutrition, the probability of death is very high. I think that maternal malnutrition and child malnutrition are equally responsible for the high death toll.
4: The outbreak began in March and has become the country's deadliest in decades. A mass vaccination drive has been rolled out. The Centers for Disease Control and Prevention say inoculation can offer up to 97% protection, but for many, it's too late.
6: In an outbreak situation, if we're not aggressive, then we can't control it. This is the rule in terms of measles. It's different because it spreads rapidly.
4: More than 1,000 suspected cases are being reported daily. The government says it's doing its best to give vaccines to those most in need and as quickly as possible. Kayleigh Callaghan, Al Jazeera.
0: Tens of thousands of people have rallied in Croatia's capital Zagreb. They accuse the government of failing to tackle a major waste scandal. More than 30,000 tonnes of waste was discovered last year in the mountainous Lika region. Much of it was imported from Italy. Environmental groups say it's contaminating the area's air, soil and drinking water. US forces in South America have released a video saying it shows drug smugglers being targeted off the coast of Ecuador. The crew of the vessel was detained, but relatives say those being held are fishermen. The White House has been carrying out a year-long crackdown on narco traffickers. Ferdia Carr reports.
7: In the waters off Ecuador, US forces pull up alongside a vessel and detain its crew before blowing it to pieces. U.S. Southern Command says the operation sunk a boat belonging to the Choneros drug trafficking gang. Ginger Reyes was on the phone to her husband when heavily armed men came aboard. She says the crew are just fishermen.
8: I recorded from my daughter's other phone while I was on a video call to him, and you can see how they are treated, as if they are criminals. I mean, they are not coming in good faith. They simply assume the worst.
7: She says she's heard nothing since he was handed over to Ecuadorian authorities. And Ginger is far from the only family member demanding answers. US forces have sunk three boats off Ecuador in the last week and arrested dozens. Relatives say the US has provided no evidence they're involved in drug trafficking.
9: Why don't they go after the real criminals instead of sinking fishermen? They aren't doing anything. They're working, fishing.
7: The arrests are part of a now year-long campaign by the Trump administration against drug traffickers in the Caribbean and Pacific.
10: I don't even know what to do anymore. This uncertainty is really getting to me. Right now, that's why I don't eat, I don't sleep, just thinking about my son.
7: The White House says all of this is necessary to stop drugs from reaching US streets. Ferdia Carr, Al Jazeera.
0: Sportswear giant Adidas is facing criticism after a former Israeli soldier appeared in a local campaign promoting its single shoe service for amputees. Shalav Biton lost his leg after being wounded during the 2021 Israel-Gaza conflict. Critics have questioned the company's decision to use the former soldier in the campaign. The World Health Organization estimates more than 5,000 traumatic limb amputations have taken place in Gaza since October 2023. Stephanie Westbrook is a sports boycotts campaigns coordinator for PACBI, a founding member of the Boycott, Divest and Sanctions movement. She says the Adidas campaign is an affront to Palestinians.
11: No one should be surprised.

0: surprised, including Adidas, about the immediate outrage over this, the spontaneous boycott calls. Because here we have an Adidas campaign, as you said, featuring an Israeli soldier, former soldier, whose whole identity is centered around his being a soldier, who lost his leg, as you said, in 2021, participating in one of the repeated Israeli assaults on Gaza, serving in an army of a state that is currently committing genocide, that is carrying out an illegal military occupation of the Palestinian territory, and that has been imposing a decades-long apartheid rule over Palestinians. And so, as if that weren't bad enough, we couple that with the fact that, with Israel's ongoing genocide in Gaza, Gaza now has the highest number of child amputees per capita anywhere in the world, where Israel has decimated the health sector. So there's a severe lack of care, rehabilitation services. It's medieval siege preventing prosthetics from even entering Gaza, creating this purely man-made shortage. And so, the boycott Adidas hashtag took off on social media. And this isn't just Adidas being tone deaf or insensitive. It is an absolute affront to the Palestinians who have lost their loved ones, killed by Israel, who've lost limbs to Israel. And it is dangerous. It is precisely this sort of normalization of Israel's crimes against Palestinians that allow it to continue to commit them against Palestinians with impunity.
1: A German startup has launched its first rocket into space from Norway. It's also the first time a spacecraft has been launched into orbit from European soil. The unmanned rocket carried five small satellites and equipment for a technology experiment. The move is part of Europe's push to reduce its reliance on US launch providers. Sweden and Britain are also developing their own launch capabilities. The news continues here after Inside Story. See you soon.
2: On Counting the Cost, the race for AI dominance is on. The US leads, but China is rapidly closing the gap. The winner could supercharge its economy, gain a military advantage, and reshape cybersecurity. With the stakes this high, can either side afford to lose? Counting the Cost on Al Jazeera.
3: Holding the powerful to account as we examine the US's role in the world on Al Jazeera.
4: Reigniting the long-running Falklands dispute, Argentina's president says that sovereignty over the islands remains a national objective. The UK insists the territory is British. So what has really triggered the latest argument about the Falkland Islands? This is Inside Story.

0: Hello and welcome to the program. I'm Cyril Vanier. It's been dormant for decades, but the row between Argentina and Britain over the Falkland Islands has been revived. It started with a joint British-Israeli oil exploration project off the archipelago's north coast, to which Buenos Aires vehemently objected. President Javier Milei has now threatened to sanction companies operating there. His push to reclaim the islands was bolstered by Donald Trump's comment that he may reconsider Washington's position on the territory. Britain and Argentina went to war over the islands more than four decades ago. Could the dispute escalate into another armed confrontation? We'll be putting that question and more to our guests after this report by Michael Apple.
1: It's been more than four decades since British forces defeated Argentinian soldiers for control over a cluster of islands in the South Atlantic Ocean. To Britain, they are the Falklands, under its authority since 1833. To Argentina, they are the Malvinas, inherited from Spain when it gained its independence in the early 1800s and under illegal British occupation ever since. Home to just over 3,000 people, they are located off the east coast of Argentina, nearly 13,000 kilometers from the UK. And roughly 200 kilometers north of the archipelago is a joint British-Israeli oil field development called the Sea Lion Project. With drilling expected to begin in a few months, the Argentinian president has asked Congress to strengthen its response to what Buenos Aires considers illegal extraction from its territorial waters.
2: We will modify law to harden sanctions and penalties against companies linked to unauthorized operations.
1: Javier Milei reasserted that the islands are historically and legally Argentinian. The UK Foreign Minister Ed Miliband hit back, saying they are British and, quote, will remain so because that is the overwhelming position of the islanders. He's referring to a 2013 referendum in which 99.8% of the island's residents voted to remain a British territory. The UK Defence Minister dismissed Milei's comments, saying they are linked to domestic politics. With Argentina going to the polls next year, some observers suggest his pronouncements could be an attempt to outmaneuver potential rivals, such as his vice president. She's seen as tougher on foreign policy issues. Some Argentinians see the wider implications.
3: As an Argentine, I love it. Obviously, this is a geopolitical opportunity where the power struggle between the US and England is clearly what's at stake here. We are clearly aligning with Trump.
1: Officially, the U.S. maintains a neutral stance.
4: Are you reviewing the U.S. position on the Falkland Islands?
5: I always review every position. That's just one of many.
1: The archipelago that famously has more penguins than people is once again igniting a dispute that time hasn't healed or solved, and which now has an added dimension. Michael Apple, Al Jazeera, for Inside Story.
0: To dissect this further, let's bring in our guests. From Buenos Aires, we're joined by Diego Guelar, former Argentinian ambassador to the U.S., to the European Union, China, and Brazil. Christopher Sabatini is in London. He's the director of the Latin America program at Chatham House. And in Albufeira, in Portugal, is Javier Farge, a journalist and historian specializing in Latin American affairs. Gentlemen, welcome to the program. Welcome to all of you. Ambassador Guelar, we start with you in the Argentinian capital, Buenos Aires. Why has the president, Javier Milei, chosen to pick this fight with the oil exploration companies and with Britain now, given that nothing that is happening around the Falklands right now is actually new? Everything that's been happening, the oil exploration, the competing claims over sovereignty, all of that has been here for several years.
6: We consider that in this case, there is a serious possibility of the exploration. Unfortunately, up to now, the search for oil was a failure. In this case, we consider, for intelligence information, that is possible, and we don't want, of course, to happen without the legal permission of Argentina. If not, they have to face the penalties, because in Argentinian case, we consider that it's illegal, the occupation of the islands.
0: Christopher Sabatini, your view on why this is happening now, and just a reminder to our audience that oil companies have been looking for oil around the Falklands. So there are Israeli and British, two companies involved in this project, looking for oil around the Falklands for years, and they are now getting closer to the stage where they will start drilling that we expect will happen next year, and then pumping out and selling oil to market that expected to take place in 2028.
7: Yeah, let's the idea of somehow that Argentina just suddenly decided because there could actually be oil there and was turning a blind eye or waiting until they discovered oil while they're exploring and they knew they were doing that is ludicrous. Quite frankly, this is all about politics. First of all, Donald Trump said that he is reconsidering whether he would back the UK in Argentina's claims to the Falklands. That basically provided a political football, if you will, for Javier Milei, whose popularity is around 30%. And in fact, the truth is that UK and Argentine and US relations around the Falklands were on a good path. We'd already seen the UK and the US and NATO begin to lift some restrictions on military use equipment and the like. The idea being in this case was that the threat was greater from China in the South Atlantic and Russia in the Antarctic, that this merited more cooperation between NATO and Argentina and the broader world. Argentina simply can't defend the South Atlantic given its very deeply debilitated military. So this is not about suddenly realizing that they were going to strike oil after waiting for years to raise this issue. This is about domestic politics in Argentina, international politics, the way Donald Trump loves to start a fire and then just walks away from it. But this will have serious complications. It's also important that one of these firms is an Israeli firm, and Javier Milei is deeply spiritually, diplomatically tied to Israel. So it doesn't make any sense. And quite frankly, it raises a whole series of geopolitical issues that look like we are on a positive path towards resolving. And unfortunately, the European Union isn't going to look at this lightly either. The fact that suddenly it's beating this drum in the midst, just after a Mercosur deal was signed with the EU, and in the midst of a need to consolidate relations over potential chokeholds, as we see with the Strait of Hormuz. These are still very relevant, and Argentina can't defend that.
0: Javier Farré, you know, politicians, especially I think in this era, define themselves by the enemies they choose and the fights they pick. So why is Javier Milei choosing this? And I'm not disputing, by the way, what the ambassador has told us. We know, structurally speaking, that Argentina obviously considers it has sovereignty over the Falklands. That has been the case for almost two centuries, if not longer. So why is Javier Milei choosing this?
8: As Christopher pointed out properly, rightly, Mr. Milei's popularity is dwindling really rapidly because of the situation in Argentina. There's more poverty, many middle classes. The constituency that Milei wanted to sort of help is suffering of debt. 6 million people in the middle class are in debt. And according to the Clarín, one of the most important newspapers in Argentina, basically for the people in Argentina, the priority is poverty, the priority is employment, the priority is reducing inflation. So why did he do that? First, Trump said that he would reconsider the support that the U.S. gives to the U.K. in the issue of the Falkland Malvinas. And I'm going to use the term Falkland Malvinas because that's the term that the U.N. uses in this case and in case of the Colonization Committee of the U.N.
0: Donald Trump opened the door and decided.
8: Sorry?
0: You feel Donald Trump opened the door for Javier Milei?
8: But as Christopher pointed out, basically Milei is considered his staunchest ally for Trump. He supports Trump. He's visited Trump. He used all these theatrical elements that constitute Mr. Milei's presidency. And in this respect, Trump was very unhappy with the UK because the UK decided under Keir Starmer premiership decided not to join the military campaign in Iran, and that really annoyed Trump. So he issues this kind of threats in relation to the situation. Another element we have to take into account is that Andy Barron, the new prime minister, has been in power in office since July. He hasn't spoken to Trump. He doesn't say anything about Trump. He's very unlikely to change the position of the old government, of his predecessor, in relation to the Iran campaign. And therefore, Trump probably wants to put pressure on the United Kingdom in this respect. But I think it's unlikely that Andy Barron will actually change that policy. In terms of Argentina, Christopher made a very good point. One of the biggest companies involved in this project is called Navitas, which is an Israeli company. There's 45 companies involved in this project. Many of them are related to Israel as the shareholders, financial support, et cetera, et cetera. And La Nación, one of the other important influential newspaper in Argentina, picked up a quote from Mr. Milei in his speech when he said, and I quote, I urge our allies not to look the other way when it comes to our sovereignty and our natural resources. Basically, that's a call to Israel. He considers himself the most Zionist president in the world, quote unquote. Mm. He's a staunch supporter of the actions of Israel in Gaza, and therefore he's trying to appeal to Israel. Israel, not renowned for loyalty to his allies, will not give up this exploration and this project. So, Milei is a bit of a pickle because the opposition is accusing him. Nobody in Argentina would dispute Argentina's claim of the Falklands Malvinas. But the opposition is claiming that he's doing it for political reasons, that he's doing it too late, that he...

0: open up concessions and open up the regulations of exploration of oil in order to attack it now. And also, he said the sanctions were already in law in Argentina.
1: Javier, allow me to take it back to Argentina then. I think it's important to hear Ambassador Guelar on this. Ambassador, what is your assessment of the political environment in which the President Milei is currently operating? And I will just point out for our viewers that he has a presidential election that he will be contesting in about a year.
2: Yes, there is a momentum. Politically, this is a highly sensible political issue. 100% of Argentinians, support the idea of Argentina recovering sovereignty over the islands. This is a moment of great visibility because of the flag. The Malvinas are Argentinians in the international soccer tournament that happened in the field with our team throwing that flag, and that went around the world. Mm. And at the same time, the mentioning of President Trump, he's very mad with the Brits. There is no doubt. Well, he's mad with the world, with the Brits, with the Spanish, with the Italians, with the French, with the Germans, with the Canadians, with the Mexicans.
1: He's not mad with Argentina and Milei.
2: No, it's not bad with us. We are very close to the. Nowadays to the American administration and President Trump. But he mentioned it publicly, that he was considering the American position regarding the sovereignty of the islands. This was a good moment, especially because the possibility of the exploration and exploitation of oil in the surroundings of Malvinas are possible. Well, now they are not going to be possible. I don't have any doubt. There is no investor that is going to finance this adventure, knowing that they are going to be through in Argentina. They are going to be condemned.
1: Ambassador, it's already financed. The funding for the exploration and for the drilling of the oil has already been locked in, and the drilling starts next year, and the selling of the oil starts the year after that.
2: We'll see. That happened every springtime.
1: What tools does Argentina have? I understand Argentina is obviously a powerful sovereign state in the region, but what tool does it have to stop oil exploration and to stop foreign private companies from doing business in the Falklands?
2: No, it's their choice. We are not provoking a war. We are not proposing a war with England. What we are telling the investors and the companies is that first they have a choice. Now we have a great opportunity. We have billions of dollars of money that wants to come to Argentina in this current political environment. And that's their option. They can go to both places. If they want to work with the islanders alone, they can come to Argentina, first issue. Wow. And second, they are going to be sued in Argentina by Argentinian law, and by sure they are going to be condemned. Then they can face the consequences of their illegal endeavor. For us, it's an illegal endeavor. It's not a matter of private or public. It's illegal in Argentina what they are doing. If they want to break Argentinian law and facing that they are going to have, by sure through Interpol, the orders to be arrested because we are members of the Interpol organization.
1: Allow me to seek the opinion of our other guests today. Christopher Sabatini, on this issue, do you think oil companies would actually be worried by threat of sanctions as it was issued by the president, Javier Milei, the other day? Would they actually be hurt if the sanctions come to pass?
3: No. First of all, international law recognizes the UK sovereignty over the Falklands. It's not a matter of Argentine law. I'm sorry. Maybe their claims are legitimate, but it's not a matter of Argentine law. Second, on the sanctions, Argentina runs a far greater risk on sanctioning these oil companies. Javier Milei needs foreign investment. He's opened up the Vaca Muerta, the Neuquén oil and gas shale fields for open investment. This is his baby, if you will. This is what's going to drive his entire economic plan and recovery plan. He also has a number of UK companies in Argentina in the Vaca Muerta fields off the coast of Mar del Plata. They will be giving a second thought. So the problem isn't sanctioning the companies off the coast of the Falklands. The problem is going to be sanctioning when they sanction that, other companies are going to think, you know what? Maybe we don't need to invest in the Falklands. Or rather, I'm sorry, maybe we don't need to invest in Argentina, because there's plenty of oil elsewhere with far better, greater contract integrity and a far more, well, let's say a far less erratic president. So that entire field that he's opened up under what's called the RIGI, the RIGI investment plan, could collapse simply because of this rather intransigent, inflexible fight that he's picking in on an oil rig and an oil investment under Argentine law, which is not respected or understood or doesn't apply in the case of that. So, look, this is going to hurt Argentina far more than it hurts the UK. And it really puts in doubt the primary plank and the engine of his entire economic recovery plan. So good luck with it, but I just don't see it happening.
1: Javier Farge, the actual underlying dispute of sovereignty over the Falklands and who has sovereignty. Christopher Sabatini says as a matter of international law, this is resolved. That is not my understanding. And I've looked at and read the UN documents, and the UN officially recognizes that there is a dispute between the UK and Argentina, and they have encouraged both sides to resolve their dispute through negotiation. This dates back to the 60s, and since then, I see no resolution. In fact, documents from the UN as recent as last year very carefully lay out the British point of view, lay out the Argentinian legal arguments, lay out some UN observations, and come to no conclusion, quite resoundingly, in fact. So my point here is that this dispute is not resolved. And my question to you is, can it ever be resolved?
0: It looks very difficult. Neither Argentina nor Britain will renounce their claim for the islands. By the way, following what Christopher said, Argentina, the UK, Britain, where I live, by the way, has already been very clear that they don't need permission from Argentina to do this project of oil project in the region. They only need the permission of the Falkland Malvinas government, and they have that permission. So I respect, legally speaking, according to the to Britain, they don't need permission from Argentina because the Falkland Malvinas are not from Argentina, according to the Britain. On the other hand, the only way this can be solved is a negotiation. But we have to understand that neither Argentina nor the UK were prepared to make concessions in relation to sovereignty. There will have to be some concessions. They'll have to meet halfway. And there's no way at the moment anyway that's going to happen. It would be politically suicide, not only for the British government, but also for the Argentinian government, to make certain concessions that would enable them to work together. So in that respect, it's very difficult. It looks like they're kind of like a limbo. And especially in Argentina, they use this situation to make their own political games. It was mentioned the election next year, for example. The problem is that for the Argentinians at the moment, as much as all Argentinians believe that the Falkland Malvinas belong to Argentina, their priority lays somewhere else. As Christopher said, Argentina needs a lot of investment. Food inflation has gone up. There's a lot of unemployment. The middle classes, the traditional constituents of Mr. Milei, are suffering as a consequence of debts. That is the priority Argentinians have. They don't want to. On the other hand, in terms of war, there won't be a war. I mean, I don't believe that the Argentinian army will be prepared to go and do what they did in 1982. And as we know, in the United Kingdom and Britain, there's a lot of pressure to put more money into the military sort of budget because of the threat from Russia, and also the need they have to increase the budget because the army, the military believe in Britain that they are stretched to the limit and they need to put more money. And there wouldn't be any appetite in the United Kingdom

0: to start a war somewhere else in the world. So in that respect, we're talking about a limbo which is going to remain for quite a while, and Argentina, or indeed the United Kingdom, will play the political game when it suits them. In this particular case, it's been Milei who's done that. And in relation to Trump, we mustn't forget Trump. Trump, as Christopher pointed out, he makes threats and nothing happens. He threatened regime change in Iran, it hasn't happened. Regime change in Venezuela hasn't happened. Regime change in Cuba is not happening. He does these threats to put pressure on the allies. It remains to be seen whether Andy Biden, the new prime minister, who's been in office only since July, will discuss with Trump a new approach to things and the threat will go away, as it happened before with Trump.
1: Ambassador Diego Guelar.
2: Something to what Javier said, which is, I agree that the UN has said that this is in dispute. It is argued that negotiations, and indeed negotiations, need to happen. And there was a good movement, actually, in the last couple of years of cooperation on a number of issues, including illegal fishing and the like. But according to the UN, too, is they recognize the dispute, they also recognize popular sovereignty. And in a vote that was held in the Falklands in 2013, 99% of those residing in the Falklands wanted to remain with the UK. So there's an issue of national sovereignty. There's also an issue of popular sovereignty. And one country simply can't exercise its rights over a disputed claim when the people in that area identify and want to ally with the UK.
1: Christopher Sabatini, what you say is, we only have a few minutes left, but what you say here is actually so interesting for people who really want to understand the competing legal arguments between Argentina and Britain. You're absolutely right to say that there was a referendum just over 10 years ago, and here are the exact numbers. 1,517 Falkland Islanders voted to remain out of a possible, I beg your pardon, excuse me, let me get this right. 1,513 out of a possible 1,517 Falkland Islanders voted to remain a British territory. That means everyone on the island who can vote, except for four people, voted to remain British. But you know what the answer is from Argentina? The then Argentinian ambassador to London said, we don't want to deny, this is a direct quote, the islanders, their identity. They're British, we respect their identity and their way of life, and that they want to continue to be British, but the territory they occupy is not British, end quote. So the argument of self-determination, which is the argument that Britain makes, right, that the people actually want to be a British territory, it's not a conversation ender from a legal standpoint. And with that, Christopher, I know you want to say something, but I have to take it back to the ambassador, Ambassador Guelar.
3: Yeah.
1: Do you think there can ever be a resolution? Because when the UN says the two sides should negotiate and compromise, sovereignty is not usually something, is not commonly something that is shared. It tends to be a binary and an exclusive thing, and one side has sovereignty and the other doesn't.
4: I have to point out that what Mr. Sabatini said, with all respect, is not true. There is no recognition of the international recognition of the islanders or Brits as legally in charge of the islands. On the contrary, what
3: they say that
4: considering United Nations is a dispute, a well-known dispute. Every year there is a vote in the United Nations that supported by far majority the position of Argentina that we have to negotiate. And we propose that to Great Britain to sit and discuss this issue. They are the ones that don't accept this methodology or this approach.
1: Gentlemen, this is all the time we have for today. We were never going to resolve 200 years of political and legal dispute over the status of the Falkland Islands, but it was important that we frame what has been happening recently in the context of that long-running dispute. And thank you very much, gentlemen, for allowing us to do that. Diego Guelar, Christopher Sabatini, and Javier Farhay, thank you. And thank you, too, for watching. You can see the program again anytime by visiting our website. That's aljazeera.com. And for further discussion, go to our Facebook page, facebook.com/AJInsideStory. You can also join the conversation on X, our handle there, @AJInsideStory. For now, that's it from me, Cyril Vanier, and the whole team here in Doha. Al Jazeera's news coverage continues in just a moment. Do stay tuned.

0: This is America, and this, of course, is the White House.
1: You know, Iran is broke, totally broke.
2: Economists here at the International Monetary Fund expect Iran's economy to shrink 5.4% this year.

0: the US military's Black Hawk helicopters swooped to a low altitude, and soon after we took off, this happened.
1: I'm sitting in what used to be someone's home. People coming back to the Yarmouk camp will have to deal with destruction like this.
2: Anger is high, frustration is high, because they do not believe the police is doing justice by not declaring the incident which happened, killing three Kurdish refugees. These waters might recede in a few weeks, but climate change is here to stay.
3: Will the U.S. Democratic Party be forced to shift to the left? How is the United States reshaping Latin America? Is this the beginning of a new chapter in the Middle East? Join me, Steve Clemens, every week where I'm going to bring you the latest analysis, full apart fact from fiction.
4: Your weekly take on U.S. politics, the bottom line. Hearing the facts.
5: It's hard to believe this was a village full of houses just a few days ago.
4: Asking questions.
6: I want to ask you about just how integrated these two countries' economies actually are.
4: Reporting from the action.
7: Here in Gaza, doctors are being forced to amputate the limbs of patients.
4: With the latest global news and insightful documentaries, Al Jazeera's teams across the world bring you closer to the heart of the story.
8: What role do female fighters play in an arena dominated by men? Where do women fit in?
9: All Hail the Military unpacks the assumptions and contradictions surrounding women in combat.
10: It is not the kind of militarism we usually imagine. It is something quite different.
8: Women have been some of the most active participants, reframing ideas about who defends a nation and how.
10: If you mobilize women, you mobilize the whole society.
9: The Fighter, Why Women Go to War on Al Jazeera.

0: Hello, I'm Frankie McCamley. This is Al Jazeera live from Doha. Coming up on the programme, thousands seeking shelter in Nepal. We report from a relief centre in Kathmandu, sheltering people forced from their homes by a flash flood. In Gaza, Palestinians are mourning 100 people killed by Israeli attacks in 2023. Their remains have recently been recovered. US envoys Steve Witkoff and Jared Kushner head to Ukraine after talks in Moscow aimed at ending the war. Government forces in Yemen launch a counter-attack as the battle to control access to the Red Sea intensifies. And strange science takes centre stage. We'll show you some of the unique research that's been recognised at the Ig Nobel Awards. Hello, good to have you with us. Let's take you to Nepal first, where more than 3,900 people are in relief centres, 11 days on from flash flooding that swept through the Himalayan region. The torrent of rock, mud and ice impacted at least 7,500 homes. That's according to Nepal's Ministry of Foreign Affairs. Nearly 40 camps have been set up in affected areas to care for those who have been displaced. A man who was found alive in one of Nepal's hydropower plants says he wants to thank rescue teams once he's discharged from hospital. The Chinese national was rescued from inside a 225-metre tunnel at the Upper Trishuli 1 hydro project. In Saturday's China's ambassadors to Nepal says the man had a CT scan and he's now in a stable condition. Tony Cheng reports on the search to find those missing in the hydropower plant tunnels.
1: In the valley close to the town of Siaprubesi, helicopters flying in search and rescue teams. This was the Chilime hydroelectric station, Nepal's first. On a tiny strip of dirt, they land at the entrance to a tunnel. Inside, they think three people could be alive. The town itself has completely disappeared. The flood swept through with such ferocity, there aren't any structures left.
2: As the water came racing down the valley, particularly in these very narrow areas, it picked up speed and debris. And here, you can see that the water mark it left behind is 50 metres above where it should be.

0: Another helicopter drops off personnel and their gear. The team has pulled out. After getting 200 meters down the tunnel, they encountered boulders so large they need to airlift in heavy equipment. But despite the obstacles, they think there's still a chance.
1: You found two people yesterday, you found one person today. Yeah. So you're not giving up hope?
2: Yeah, we're not giving our hope.
3: We're really positive that we will find the person who is in Chilingi.
0: The weather's closing in. Clouds and rain make flying dangerous. But while they still have hope, it's a risk they're prepared to take. Tony Cheng, Al Jazeera, Sipra Besi, Nepal.
4: Russia's President Vladimir Putin has held talks in Moscow with US envoys Steve Witkoff and Jared Kushner as Washington steps up efforts to end the war in Ukraine. Both sides, they say, they discussed substantive plans for the next phase of negotiations, with more details potentially coming in the next few weeks. The US envoys are now heading to the Ukrainian capital as Washington tries to break the diplomatic deadlock and bring the two sides closer to a deal. Dmitry Medvedenko reports.
5: The Kremlin's Red Room. Vladimir Putin hosting U.S. envoys Steve Witkoff and Jared Kushner in Moscow in a bid to revive peace talks with Ukraine. But in opening remarks, an unusual note of concern from the Russian president.
6: The situation we will be exploring today is, of course, not an easy one. Before we begin, I would like to convey my gratitude to U.S. President Trump. He understands that he's getting himself into a complex situation, yet he doesn't stop in his attempts to play a part in resolving the Russian-Ukrainian conflict.
5: Steve Witkoff responded with a lighter note.
7: We were all talking about when we retire, we'll have all these incredible stories and incredible memories, and yours will be right at the top of it all.
5: Earlier, Russia and Ukraine agreed to halt strikes on each other's capitals for 3 days to ensure the safety of the U.S. mediators.
7: I want to thank you for endorsing the no-shoot policy in Kiev and in Moscow for these 3 days that allowed us to be able to come here in a safe manner.
5: But while the talks were happening, strikes continued elsewhere. Russia struck Zaporizhia and Ukraine hit Belgorod. Still, the talks in Moscow are seen as progress. This was just the first leg of the U.S. envoy's tour. Kushner and Witkoff are heading to Kiev on Sunday for the first time. It comes after 6 months of stalled diplomacy and escalating strikes between Ukraine and Russia. And as Washington's been focused on the war in Iran, the conflict in Ukraine has continued to exact a heavy toll. Rising deaths, ailing economies, damaged infrastructure, an upcoming election in Russia, and growing calls for one in Ukraine, all this could increase pressure on both sides to look for ways to end the war. Dmitry Medvedenko, Al Jazeera.
4: Well, with more on the US envoy's visit, Yulia Shapovalova has been following developments from Moscow.
8: After this three-hour meeting here in Moscow, a big question remains whether Russia is willing to compromise as it continues to insist that all of its conditions must be met. Moscow demands that Ukraine not join NATO and hand over 4 Ukrainian regions to Russia, including territories not controlled by Russian forces. Vladimir Putin has many times said that fighting would stop only if Ukrainian troops completely leave those territories. Moscow insists on reducing the size of the Ukrainian armed forces. Kiev strongly rejects all those conditions. On the one hand, Vladimir Putin remains publicly open to peace talks. On the other, following Ukrainian escalating drone attacks deeper inside Russia and the targeting of major economic and logistics hubs, President Vladimir Putin has said that there are no negotiations with terrorists. And following Vladimir Putin's previous meetings in Moscow with U.S. envoys Steve Witkoff and Jared Kushner, he has many times stated that there are no concessions on key issues and that major differences remain in place. Yulia Shapovalova, Al Jazeera, Moscow.
4: A funeral procession is set to take place for around 100 people in Gaza, almost 3 years after they were killed in a single Israeli attack. Their remains were recovered on Saturday from beneath the rubble of 3 homes in Gaza's Al-Sayyid.

0: Khartoum neighbourhood. The burial will be held in a ceremony southeast of Gaza City. On November the 19th in 2023, Israeli fighter jets dropped numerous bombs on the homes of the Malaka, Selmi, Irim and Balawi families. Their homes stood next to one another in the same neighbourhood. 55 Palestinians belonging to the Malka family were recovered on Saturday from the rubble of the destroyed residential building in Gaza's city Zeytun neighbourhood. In total, the remains of around 100 bodies have now been recovered from beneath the rubble of the bomb site. Children, women and elderly people are among them. Hani Mahmoud is live in Al Zeytun in Gaza City, just a few hundred metres from the homes where those remains were recovered. And Hani, just talk us through first, what is happening today?
1: Well, as the day progressing, we're seeing a preparation for the funeral procession here at the Zeytun neighborhood in the southern eastern part of Gaza City. This particular neighborhood has been repeatedly hit by the Israeli military over the course of the past nearly 3 years and throughout the course of the unfolding genocide here. We are actually not far away from the cluster of residential homes that were bombed repeatedly by the Israeli military on November 19th, where the dropped were bombed. Those who survived and shelter in whatever remained of the neighborhood were bombed later on in the following months, just bringing the total of people who were buried beneath the rubble to 100 people. Today, the body of, or the remains of the body of 100 people, women, children, and elderly. And by the way, children are making up the vast of the remains that are being pulled from beneath the rubble of these buildings in this area. We spoke to a defense officer who confirmed that the majority of the remains that were pulled over to children. He could tell that because of the clothes that they were wearing. For nearly 3 years, families, relatives, surviving family members, neighbors waited for this.
0: Okay, apologies, Hani. We are just having trouble hearing you at the moment. And apologies to our audience for that. We will be moving on. But, yeah, apologies. We have lost Hani there. Apologies for that. OK, the US military says it struck and destroyed three Iranian crude oil tankers. Central Command says the attacks were in response to Iran firing ballistic missiles towards US warships. The strikes happened near Karg Island and in the Gulf of Oman. CENTCOM says the vessels were part of Iran's so-called shadow fleet trying to bypass sanctions. The US military has said it successfully evaded the earlier Iranian attacks, which it called unprovoked. Iran's foreign ministry has said in a statement it strongly condemns the US act of aggression in attacking Iranian commercial vessels. The US regime and its partners will bear responsibility for the consequences arising from the continuation of US acts of aggression and intervention in the region. The Iranian Revolutionary Guard says that they have responded by targeting three oil tankers in the Strait of Hormuz, as well as three vessels affiliated with the US. There has been no independent confirmation. Manuel Raparo has more from Washington, D.C.
2: Saturday marked another significant escalation between Washington and Tehran, this time involving direct targeting of U.S. warships by Iran and a response by U.S. Military forces targeting Iran's oil infrastructure. In the hours following that incident, we did hear from U.S. Secretary of Defense Pete Hegseth, who took to social media to say the following. He said, quote, "It's simple. If Iran shoots at U.S. ships, we will destroy and sink their oil tankers. All they have to do is not shoot at the U.S. Navy." Now, according to U.S. Central Command, the IRGC launched multiple ballistic missiles at two U.S. warships. This includes an aircraft carrier as well as a guided missile destroyer. The Central Command also says that these two U.S. ships were able to evade those attacks and that no U.S. personnel were harmed. Central Command also confirmed that the response by the United States involved the U.S. targeting three Iranian vessels. Two of those vessels were disabled, while the third was completely destroyed, according to CENTCOM. And this is after the crew of that vessel was ordered to abandon ship. There's also here, when we're talking about the wording, the language being used, which is more measured than it had been months ago at the height of this conflict. This is from Admiral Brad Cooper, the commander of U.S. CENTCOM. He says, quote,

0: Washington intends to impose an economic cost on the IRGC while defending American forces. Now, obviously, any sort of escalation is a cause for concern. It makes it very difficult to see exactly what it's going to take to bring the United States and Iran back to the negotiating table. And at the moment, the immediate question here is whether or not what happened on Saturday, that incident, is going to remain a contained back and forth between these two countries, or if this is signaling that this could be the start of a new cycle of military escalation. Manuel Rapallo, Al Jazeera, Washington.
1: Fighting has intensified in western Yemen as government-aligned forces launch a counterattack against the Ansarullah Houthis. The latest offensive is centered on the cities of Hodeidah and Taiz. It's raising fears of a wider escalation in a country already divided by years of war. Axel Zymovich reports.
2: More troops are heading to the front lines in western Yemen. Government-aligned forces are reinforcing their positions as they battle the Iran-backed Ansarullah Houthis in some of the country's heaviest fighting in years. Dozens of people, including civilians, were reported killed on Saturday alone. Government forces say they have launched counterattacks in Hodeidah after a Houthi offensive initially seized ground across several fronts. The battle is now focused on the area leading towards Yemen's Red Sea coast. And caught between the two sides are families once again being forced from their homes. They have fled fighting around Makbana and Jabal Habashi, some leaving with little more than what they were wearing.
3: We fled with our children without even putting on our shoes. We did not take any clothes or anything else with us.
2: Those who escaped have been arriving at camps already struggling to provide shelter. For some, this is not the first time they've had to run.
4: During the previous war, we fled our home and were displaced to Jabal Habashi. Now, we have been forced to flee again.
2: Yemen has been divided by war for more than a decade. The Houthis seized the capital Sana'a in 2014 and now control much of the north and west. The internationally recognized government and allied forces control much of the south and east. A truce agreed in 2022 reduced the fighting, but never produced a lasting peace. Now the battle is intensifying around a strategically important corridor. The Houthis have been pushing through western Taiz and southern Hodeidah towards the Bab al-Mandeb Strait. It's one of the world's most important shipping routes, connecting the Red Sea with the Gulf of Aden. Control of high ground here could allow the Houthis to threaten government supply lines and strengthen their position near the waterway. Government forces have responded with reinforcements and, unusually, with their own airstrikes. They have recovered some of the territory lost during the initial Houthi advance, but several positions remain contested. And with both sides now reinforcing, the battle for Yemen's western front and the strategic routes running through it appears to be far from over. Axel Zymovich, Al Jazeera.
1: Still ahead here on Al Jazeera. Nearly 1,000 children have died in Bangladesh's worst measles outbreak in decades. And the US calls them drug smugglers. Relatives say they're just fishermen. We'll have more on this military operation off the coast of Ecuador.
5: Iran's media strategy has totally shifted.
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0: Hello, welcome back. You're watching Al Jazeera. A reminder of our top stories this hour. A funeral procession is set to take place for around 100 people in Gaza, almost 3 years after they were killed in a single Israeli attack. Their remains were recovered on Saturday from beneath the rubble of three homes in Gaza's Al-Zaytun neighbourhood. Russia's President Vladimir Putin has held talks in Moscow with US envoys Steve Witkoff and Jared Kushner. The envoys are now heading to the Ukrainian capital as Washington tries to break the diplomatic deadlock and bring the two sides closer to a deal. More than 3,900 people are in relief centres, 11 days on from flash flooding that swept through Nepal. The torrent of rock, mud and ice impacted at least 7,500 homes. That's according to Nepal's Ministry of Foreign Affairs. Well, with more on that, Nicholas Huck is in the capital, Kathmandu, and has more from one of the relief sites where people are sheltering.
1: I'm in a monastery that has turned into a makeshift camp for those that have been displaced. And you can see right behind me, there's doctors that are treating or that are seeing some of the people here. There's around 200 people from Rasua district that have been helicoptered to this monastery known as the Yellow Monastery. There are people meditating, praying, and there are children. It looks like there is a semblance of normal life. But make no mistake, I was talking to some of the children here. They've lost everything. They've lost their families, their homes, their parents. I was speaking to one of the volunteers who started putting out this drawing for them to express their feelings. They had to put stickers up. Were they sad? Were they scared? Were they angry? Or were they happy? All of them put their stickers to happy. Now, why is that? Well, because people here, and especially children, are still coming to terms with what has happened. There is so much trauma. And what this volunteer told me is that in the days, months, or years to come, the floods will open, just like the floods open in the Himalayas, and emotions will be poured out. This is a generation that is traumatized by climate change, she says. And so there is a lot of work ahead for these people. For the moment, this Buddhist temple has become their temporary shelter. The question is, for how long?
0: Well, let's get more on this. Manjit Dhakal is the lead advisor of the United Nations Least Developed Countries Group on climate change. He's calling on the world to take on more responsibility as Nepal seeks financial support from a UN-backed fund for climate-related damage.
2: This has been a very difficult context for many of the vulnerable countries where the countries are forced to diverse their immediate needs that are allocated for health or education or development. So when we look at the broader picture, there are many cases where vulnerable countries are paying their own cost. And this is where the context comes in terms of the climate-related disaster, which is not caused because of what Nepal has done in the past or in current form. So that's where the global community has a bigger responsibility to come in. The preliminary discussion that we had with many of the stakeholders within the fund has shared a very positive response. There is a huge sympathy in terms of what has happened in Nepal and the scale of this disaster. I do understand this is now also the time to translate those sympathy in terms of action. We do understand the fund itself does not have the huge amount of resources. It's still struggling. But any symbolic amount that can be dispersed through that rapid disbursement modality would help to initiate this process. And I think this is obviously an unfortunate situation, but this could be an inspiring lesson for the fund to justify what it was established for.
0: U.S. forces in South America have released video that shows drug smugglers being targeted off the coast of Ecuador. The crew of the vessel was detained, but relatives say those being held are fishermen, not drug smugglers. The White House has been carrying out a year-long crackdown on narco traffickers. Ferdia Carr reports.
3: In the waters off Ecuador, U.S. forces pull up alongside a vessel and detain its crew before blowing it to pieces. U.S. Southern Command says the operation sunk a boat belonging to the Choneros drug trafficking gang. Ginger Reyes was on the phone to her husband when heavily armed men came aboard. She says the crew are just fishermen.
4: I recorded from my daughter's other phone while I was on a video call to him, and you can see how they are treated, as if they are criminals. I mean, they are not coming in good faith. They simply assume the worst.
3: She says she's heard nothing since he was handed over to Ecuadorian authorities, and Ginger is far from the only family member demanding answers. U.S. forces have sunk three boats off Ecuador in the last week and arrested dozens. Relatives say the U.S. has provided no evidence they're involved in drug trafficking.
5: Why don't they go after the real criminals instead of sinking fishermen? They aren't doing anything. They're working, fishing.
3: The arrests are part of a now year-long campaign by the Trump administration against drug traffickers in the Caribbean and Pacific.
6: I don't even know what to do anymore. This uncertainty is really getting to me. Right now, that's why I don't eat, I don't sleep, just thinking about my son.
3: The White House says all of this is necessary to stop drugs from reaching U.S. streets. Freddie Akar, Al Jazeera.
0: At least 22 people have died in a fire that broke out at a wedding hall in Democratic Republic of Congo on Friday. Several others have also been injured. Footage shows guests escaping the venue in the capital, Kinshasa, as the flames spread. The cause of the fire is still unknown, but they are common in densely populated areas of the city where fire regulations have not kept pace with urban development. To Bangladesh now, where nearly 1,000 children have died in the country's measles outbreak, which continues to spread despite vaccination drives. Hospitals are becoming crowded as parents try to save the lives of their babies who are most at risk of infection. Kayleigh Callahan reports.
7: The face of Bangladesh's measles outbreak. Infected children cling to life at Dhaka's Shishu Hospital. Most cases in this epidemic are among the most vulnerable, children aged between just 6 months and 5 years old.
8: It started with diarrhea. After 15 days of diarrhea, my baby developed a fever, cough and pneumonia, and then developed measles. After the measles, he couldn't open his eyes for 2 to 3 weeks. His eyes were red, and he was in very poor condition. His entire body was swollen.
7: In waiting rooms, there's standing room only, with little protection between patients. Measles is a highly contagious airborne disease, spreading through coughs and sneezes. It can cause brain swelling and severe breathing problems.
9: If the baby suffers from malnutrition, the probability of death is very high. I think that maternal malnutrition and child malnutrition are equally responsible for the high death toll.
7: The outbreak began in March and has become the country's deadliest in decades. A mass vaccination drive has been rolled out. The Centres for Disease Control and Prevention say inoculation can offer up to 97% protection, but for many, it's too late.
10: In an outbreak situation, if we're not aggressive, then we can't control it. This is the rule in terms of measles. It's different because it spreads rapidly.
7: More than 1,000 suspected cases are being reported daily. The government says it's doing its best to give vaccines to those most in need and as quickly as possible. Kayleigh Callahan, Al Jazeera.
0: Tens of thousands of people rallied in Croatia's capital Zagreb on Saturday. They accused the government of failing to tackle a major waste scandal. More than 30,000 tonnes of waste was discovered last year in the mountainous Lika region. Much of it was imported from Italy. Environmental groups say it's contaminating the area's air, soil and drinking water. Hundreds of masked men linked to the UK's far-right anti-immigration movement blocked the port of Dover on Saturday. Traffic headed to the port was disrupted for several hours. Camille Nedelec reports.

0: Reports from Dover.
1: A tense face-off with police who appear to be vastly outnumbered. Hundreds of masked men dressed in black blockaded the UK's Dover port on Saturday. Their demand:
2: behind me is where UK authorities process people arriving illegally. Despite protesters' demands, the number of people arriving on small boats has actually dropped by 44% this year as compared to 2025.
1: While the protesters weren't stopping the boats, they did disrupt traffic at one of the UK's busiest ports for several hours. The head of the local council says the protests undermined the area's reputation and prevented people from going to work.
3: I've always supported the right to protest. I've been on many myself. Never had to feel the need to wear a balaclava, mind you. Was never allowed to block roads, never allowed to get in the way of people's lives. You know, it was peaceful, but people felt intimidated. People felt they couldn't go about their business.
1: Despite the disruption, police made no arrests, instead escorting the demonstrators to a nearby train station. A government spokesperson condemned the protests. People in Dover say the images of masked men does not represent what the historic seaside town is really about.
4: Perhaps it's radical action by just a small minority group of people. They're, you know, quite racist, perhaps, in their views. It doesn't really improve the situation.
5: It's quite a good place to live for everyone, and it's a nice place.
6: I think it might be like a bad impression for the tourists to come in here.
1: Anti-immigration, far-right protests aren't rare in Dover, but this blockade of masked men was unannounced, and they have vowed to stage similar actions in the future, marking an escalation in the UK's self-described patriot movement. Camille Nedelec, Al Jazeera, Dover, UK.
0: Thousands of passengers are stranded in Indonesia's main international airport after a volcano erupted and sent plumes of smoke and ash into the air. More than 22,000 travellers have been affected by flight suspensions. Authorities closed the airspace for 4 hours following the eruption. Mount Anak Krakatau has been active since early July. Next, science often aims to solve the world's biggest problems, but sometimes that starts with underpants, urinals and a bowl of stolen sweets. Well, those are just some of the winning ideas recognised at the award ceremony for the Ig Nobel Prizes. Cara Legg reports.
7: It's not what you'd expect from the science world, and the research being celebrated is certainly unconventional. From cockroaches to nose-blowing, kissing cavemen to buried underwear, these satirical awards honour the work of research teams and the quirky side of science. This year's event was held outside the US for the first time due to travel concerns. The researchers, many in costume, came from around the world to collect their awards from actual Nobel Prize winners. One team found that getting rich makes you more self-interested, entitled and greedy.
8: We set out a bowl of candy that we, I kid you not, explicitly identified as being reserved for children. And somewhat predictably, we found that rich people took twice as much candy from children.
7: While another found a solution to stopping the splashback from urinals. Because apparently, even the weirdest questions can result in useful answers.
9: First, it makes us laugh. And this is about science that makes you laugh first and then makes you think.
7: Science may be serious business, but for these scientists, sometimes the silliest ideas end up being the brightest. Cara Legg, Al Jazeera.
0: And that's all from me, Frankie McCamley, today. Next on Al Jazeera, it's The Listening Post.

0: This week, we are devoting our entire program to the rapidly deteriorating situation across Palestine. Over the past couple of months, Israeli settlers acting in concert with the Israeli army have escalated their terrorizing of Palestinians in the occupied West Bank. Israeli forces have been razing homes there as the Netanyahu government approves a record number of new settlements. In the second half of this program, we will hear from Amid Shahada, a West Bank-based reporter, about what it's like to work one of the most dangerous beats in journalism.
1: على المزارعين والمستوطنين أجوا صاروا يدخنوا وأنا على الهواء وينفخوا في وجهي
2: في أراضيهم المهددة بالاستيطان عميد شحادة على العربي.
0: We start this episode, however, with the role that the mainstream media have played during Israel's genocide in Gaza. To help us do that, historian Asal Rad, who you may have come across on social media. She has developed a reputation for correcting the journalistic sins of copy editors at major news outlets, striking through the headlines they come up with and correcting them. Asal Rad is also the author of a new book, Don't Say Palestine, How the Media Manufactured Consent for Genocide. Her book charts the pattern of how Palestinians are routinely dehumanized in Western news coverage and how that has helped whitewash Israel's war crimes. Asal Rad joins us now from Los Angeles. Ms. Rad, in your book, you make a distinction between poor reporting of a conflict and the active manufacturing of consent for a genocide. What were you able to conclude on where to draw the line between bad journalism, lousy reporting, and complicity?
3: You know, I think you can think about these things as happening at the same time, because one of the things that I really try to do in the book is raise questions. It really depends on which school of thought you adhere to. If you believe in the ethos of journalism and the job of the journalist is to seek the truth, then you would look at the coverage of the last 3 years and think it's an egregious failure of that ethos. But if you understand it through the lens of manufacturing consent, then you understand that this is precisely how the media is supposed to operate. If it is a propaganda arm of the state itself, then it's functioning exactly how it was designed to. So for me, in this case, when you look at the Gaza genocide, there's no question to the complicity of the media in, you know, I use the phrase manufacturing consent, but in many ways they failed to do so because new technologies, the Palestinian journalists on the ground were vital to showing the world the reality of what was happening. And in that sense, you've seen actually a public shift away from Israel and being more critical of Israel within the Western world. So they weren't able to use the same systems that have been in place for a very long time to manufacture consent for other conflicts within the Gaza genocide, simply because of the horror and the live-streamed nature of this genocide unfolding on our devices.
0: Another thing that you talk about is the total asymmetry in how Israeli and Palestinian perspectives are treated in the media. Why does that hierarchy of credibility exist? How does it work despite so much verified evidence that's out there challenging Israeli claims every day?
3: At the heart of that hierarchy is essentially racism. There's no other word to describe the fact that, you know, Arab and Muslim voices are treated differently than what our allies or especially, you know, your people who are white or from European descent, which is often what you see when you look at Israeli officials. And the fact that Israel is itself a settler colony based on European Jews who immigrated there, who immigrated to historic Palestine, that racist difference is what creates the hierarchy. Palestinians are systematically dehumanized consistently, and it's part of the broader dehumanization of the Arab and Muslim world. On the other hand, Israelis are constantly treated as more human, their lives are more valued, they are victims, Palestinians are often not treated as victims. That's the hierarchy that allows the media to cast doubt on Palestinian sources while taking the word of war criminals and officials that are openly committing genocide at their face value.
0: In the book, you also argue that seemingly neutral language can, in fact, actually reinforce the power imbalances that already exist. What kind of language are you talking about? What kind of terminology sets off alarm bells in your mind? And what does that end up looking like in the news coverage?
3: Well, some of the differences in language you'll see feels subtle, but it's not. An example like Palestinians, when they are abducted, whether they're doctors, whether they're children, whether they're men and women who've done absolutely nothing wrong, they're abducted and kidnapped by the Israeli forces. They're held without charge by every, and they're used as bargaining chips. Now, by every measure, that would be called a hostage. But Palestinians are called prisoners.
4: Thousands of Palestinian prisoners released by Israel as part of this ceasefire.
3: Why? Because prisoner has the connotation that they've done something wrong. They're criminals. That's why they're prisoners. On the other hand, an Israeli soldier taken from a tank is described as kidnapped from a tank, and also a hostage.
5: We have just seen a few minutes ago the four female soldiers, the hostages who were released by Hamas.
6: Israel has confirmed that the three sets of human remains it received from the Red Cross in Gaza on Sunday are those of three hostages. All three were members of the Israeli military.
3: So the difference, that's one difference in language. You know, Palestinians die, Israelis are killed. When there's violence against Israelis, it's a massacre. When there's violence against Palestinians, it's collateral damage.
7: It is an incredibly important turning point in this war since Hamas invaded parts of Israel, slaughtered so many people, took so many hostages, and in the aftermath since Israel went to war against Hamas and has caused so many civilian casualties.
3: So all of these subtle differences in the way that they're talked about regurgitates the same kind of racist tropes that we were talking about earlier. The consequence is actually much more dangerous because of the subtlety, right? You don't necessarily, you know, when you're reading a headline and it says 10 Palestinians dead, it's giving you the news, but it's leaving out the agent of who killed them, and it's leaving out the fact that they were killed. So there's subtle difference in language that continues to perpetuate the same narrative that always paints Israelis as the victim, even when they are the occupiers, and always paints Palestinians as aggressors, even when they are the occupied.
0: And we've seen so much of that in Gaza. And now, of course, the Palestinians in the West Bank, they continue to be under attack by Israeli settlers and the soldiers. Why, in your view, has the West Bank story remained so peripheral in Western news coverage? And what gets lost when the violence and displacement in the West Bank is treated as a separate story from Gaza, somehow detached from the Gaza story?
3: So that's a great question. There's actually two parts that I want to address in it. First is the central question, which is what happens when you separate these issues out? That's one of the deliberate patterns that the media uses. In the Western world, Gaza is treated differently than East Jerusalem and the West Bank. And the reason is because when you bring it all together, you understand that it's all the state of Palestine, a word they avoid using, which is precisely why the title of the book is Don't Say Palestine, because I actually think it's incredibly important that we start incorporating Palestine as the state we are referring to. So there's the erasure of Palestine, and there's the erasure of Palestinian identity. So they're referred to as Gazans, or it's, you know, West Bank residents, rather than talking about Palestinians as part of a cohesive Palestinian state, all part of their liberation movement. And when you compartmentalize them and separate them in this way, for the general public, if they don't follow it closely, they won't necessarily realize that we're talking about the same issue. It's all under the umbrella of Palestinian liberation. And because it also tells you that the aggression against Palestinians, the genocide against Palestinians, is not just happening in Gaza, but when you see annexation and forced displacement in the West Bank, when you see it happening in East Jerusalem, this is a war against Palestinianhood. This is an erasure of Palestinians as a whole and as a society, which is precisely the defining feature of being a genocide. Now, the second part, and it's actually funny that you use the phrase settler, which is completely normal, that's the common usage of the way we talk about occupiers in the West Bank. Recently, I've wanted to push back on that language because I find it far too neutral, given the actions of these people in the West Bank who are terrorizing Palestinians on a daily basis. And there's also the same kind of compartmentalizing, right? Settlers are treated as though they're separate from the state of Israel. The Israeli military goes in to supposedly control the settlers. In reality, there is no distinction between them. It is all part of the occupation. And so when you want to understand what is happening, you have to understand that Palestine and Palestinians are a people and a nation that have been occupied by Israel, whether it's settlers, whether it's the military, or anybody else.
0: The exercise of writing that book, did that change your understanding of what you were looking at? Did it change any of your emphasis of what you were examining on the story? And I guess ultimately, how will journalists be judged by history for what they have done as a genocide of Palestinians has unfolded in Gaza and the West Bank?
3: Honestly, I don't really think it changed anything, because what the book became and why I decided to put all of this down into these pages was because we were watching this be live streamed. We were watching it happen every day. And we are still watching it, but we're watching it on a much smaller scale, in part because Israel slaughtered Palestinian journalists in mass. It's not by accident that there's a decline in the amount that we're seeing from Gaza, despite the fact that there are still daily killings going on, despite the fact that the vast majority of the population is still displaced, there's no reconstruction, and the genocide is ongoing. But we see a clear decline, first because Israel killed many, many, many of the journalists, and also because Western media has used this notion of a ceasefire, which under any conditions would mean they've stopped firing, which is not the case, in order to justify declines on what is still ongoing in Gaza. When I was putting the book together, all it really did was take all of that and put it into one place. And the reason I thought it was important is as a historical record, and this actually leads to the last part of your question. How history will judge the journalists, I will let history decide. Typically, people who support a genocide or whitewash a genocide are not judged kindly, I would say.
0: Asal Rad, author of Don't Say Palestine, thank you for speaking with us here at The Listening Post today.
3: Thank you. Thank you so much for having me.
0: Israel has intensified its efforts to make life unbearable for Palestinians in the occupied West Bank. Settlers there, protected by the Israeli army, have been besieging Palestinians, attacking and killing them. The escalating violence, combined with the frenzied rate of settlement expansion, leaves no doubt as to Israel's ultimate intentions in the West Bank, to drive Palestinians out of their homes and from their land. And just as in Gaza, Israeli forces have their sights trained on journalists. Amid Shahada is a correspondent for Al Arabi TV who has constantly found himself in harm's way. Cases like his do not attract even a fraction of the coverage that that crew from NBC News got last week when it was assaulted by Israeli settlers. We spoke with Amid Shahada about life and reporting under fire in the occupied West Bank.
1: مع التلفزيون العربي من 2019 سبع سنوات من العمل مع التلفزيون العربي في الضفة الغربية. الصبغة حتى صارت إنه صحفة حروب، صحفة مشاكل، صحفة مستوطنين، صحفة تغطية الجيش. مرة زميلتي بالتلفزيون حكت لعميد أنت 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
15: A torrent of water and mud swept away entire communities in seconds.
16: After a melting glacier carved a massive path of destruction, Nepal is grappling with the devastation, with thousands more missing under the debris. 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
17: On Counting the Cost, the race for AI dominance is on. 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

0: its economy, gain a military advantage, and reshape cybersecurity. With the stakes this high, can either side afford to lose? Counting the Cost on Al Jazeera.
1: Award-winning documentaries from around the world. On Al Jazeera. Frank Assessments.
2: We've heard the President of the United States say that the U.S. has wiped out the entire Iranian Navy, and yet they attack ships seemingly at will.
1: Critical Debate.
3: Would you reserve the same condemnation for a state that is found of committing genocide?
4: I don't believe it's committed genocide.
3: So they're all wrong, sir? Including physicians for human rights, Israel? They're all wrong?
1: Informed Opinions.
5: There is the sense that the international community has turned its back on Gaza, that Gaza is being deliberately disappeared.
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6: And they've echoed the call of many of the hostage families. 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
7: Some 500,000 to 600,000 people were living here when Israel issued its first unprecedented, all-encompassing evacuation order.
8: The vehicle was hit once by a rocket. He got out, tried to run away, and ran in that direction, and three more rockets eventually killed him just beyond those fire engines.

0: You're watching Al Jazeera live from our headquarters in Doha. I'm Darin Abugaida with your top stories this hour. Thousands gather in Gaza for the mass funeral of more than 100 Palestinians killed by Israeli strikes in 2023. Thousands displaced, many more traumatized in Nepal. We report on welfare efforts to support the survivors of flash floods. U.S. envoys head to Ukraine after what they describe as productive talks with the Russian President Vladimir Putin. Kurds mark a new beginning after a hard-fought battle for recognition in a post-Assad Syria. And a sporting spectacle in Central Asia. Traditional culture meets competition at the Nomadic Games in Kyrgyzstan. Thanks for joining us. A funeral procession is set to take place in Gaza for nearly 100 people. They were killed in an Israeli attack nearly 3 years ago. Their remains were recovered from beneath the rubble of three homes in Gaza City. Recovery efforts have been slow, with Israel restricting the entry of heavy machinery into Gaza. Authorities say thousands of people are still buried beneath the rubble. You're looking at the live pictures from that mass funeral taking place in Gaza City right now, and that is where the attack had happened. So on November the 19th, 2023, Israeli fighter jets bombed three homes in the Zaytun neighborhood of Gaza City, and civil defense crews finally recovered the remains of 55 members of a single family. In addition to the families, dozens of people forcibly displaced from their homes had sought shelter there. So in total, the remains of around 100 Palestinians will be buried. Hani Mahmoud joining us from Al-Zaytun in Gaza City. That's nearby the homes where the remains were recovered. And Hani, sadly, this is not the first time a mass funeral of this sort has taken place in Gaza. Tell us about this one and tell us what people have been telling you.
1: Absolutely, Darin, and more of our operations to recover more bodies from under huge, massive destruction across the Gaza Strip are taking place. They're very slow, though, due to the lack of machinery and heavy equipment in the Gaza Strip here. But today is just a very highly emotional day here for people. A lot of people here, surviving family members, relatives, and neighbors who gathered here to pay their final respect. Some of them talked to us about their last memories with the family here. At the height of the mass bombardment campaign conducted by the Israeli military in a Zaytun neighborhood, which is, by the way, one of the most hard-hit neighborhoods at the opening weeks of the genocide. The Israeli military intentionally used what it called as dirty bombs or dumb bombs. These are not guided missiles and dropped more of like explosive barrels, destroying

0: massive level of physical structures in this area. On 19th of November 2023, multiple airstrikes targeted the Malacca residential home, where not just the owner of the residential buildings, but also their relatives, their in-laws were inside with them inside the house when it was struck and leveled to the ground. 55 of the bodies, the remains of the bodies, were recovered from beneath the rubble of this building alone. Now, what's really shocking that those who survived the first attacks and went to shelter in the nearby buildings, even though they were massively destroyed and damaged, they were struck one more time. So these are separate attacks, but within a very short time frame from one another, bringing the total number to people who recovered from beneath the rubble to 100 people, close to 70 of them under the age of 16. We're talking about it, but the remains of the children's bodies that were recovered from here. 55 only from one family, and the remaining from three other families who were in the same neighborhood. We're just a few hundred yards away from the cluster of residential homes that were destroyed nearly 3 years ago at the height of the genocide across the Gaza Strip. And today marks the, for a lot of families that arrived here and gathered here, it just to have their loved ones back, even in remains, for them and to allow them to say proper goodbye for them. That is something that we've noticed that it's quite emotional, and it drove a lot of memories, and it brought back many of the things that they have in common to this neighborhood. Neighborhoods across the Gaza Strip are known for inner families relationship. People here know each other. They know the very details of everyone, the little ones, the elderly, the women know each other very well. There's more of a network of women here in this neighborhood, and just walking in between here, the coffins on the ground, and seeing the printed photos of many of the children, the vast majority of the remains that put from beneath the rubble are four children here, and women and elder.
1: Okay, Hani, we'll let you go for now. Thank you so much for that reporting from Gaza City, where a mass funeral is currently taking place for Palestinians. Well, a man who was found alive in a tunnel under one of Nepal's hydropower stations says he wants to thank rescue teams once he's discharged from hospital. The Chinese national was rescued on Saturday from inside a 225-meter tunnel at the Upper Trishuli 1 hydropower project. China's ambassador to Nepal says the man had a CT scan and he's in a stable condition. Tony Cheng joining us now from Siapru Besi. That's in Nepal. Tony, tell us a little bit more about where you are and what you're seeing around you.
2: We're just around the corner from the town of Siapru Besi. But if I can step out of the frame a little bit and we can zoom in, this is effectively today become the center of search and rescue operations. This is the mouth to another hydroelectric plant, where we have seen an awful lot of activity today in the last couple of minutes. A helicopter has just landed and taken off from this tiny little strip of land. Now, as we understand it, and we spoke to the search and rescue team when they came out yesterday, they've got more than 200 meters into that tunnel, but they came up against solid rock. So what they're trying to do is get heavy equipment in there so they can move forward. They think that there are as many as six people still trapped inside. Three for sure should have been in the control room of that hydroelectric plant. There may have been three others working. They don't know whether they were in the control room or not. But on the evidence of the last couple of days, where we've seen a number of people rescued from these hydroelectric plants along the riverside, it's given a new impetus to this search and rescue operation. And while we are now on day 11 after this disaster, and again, you can see here just how much damage it caused to pass along the river, and the high water mark here is 50 meters. There is a new impetus to the search and rescue because they think on the seven hydroelectric plants, there may still be survivors, and they're doing everything they can to get to them. It is, however, very difficult. This was the only road going up.

0: to the north, up to the Chinese border. So what they're doing instead is using helicopters. And this valley, we're seeing them come up and down every couple of minutes.
1: In the valley close to the town of Siapubesi, helicopters flying in search and rescue teams. This was the Chilime hydroelectric station, Nepal's first. On a tiny strip of dirt, they land at the entrance to a tunnel. Inside, they think three people could be alive. The town itself has completely disappeared. The flood swept through with such ferocity, there aren't any structures left.
0: As the water came racing down the valley, particularly in these very narrow areas, it picked up speed and debris. And here, you can see that the water mark it left behind is 50 meters above where it should be.
1: Another helicopter drops off personnel and their gear. The team is pulled out. After getting 200 meters down the tunnel, they encounter boulders so large they need to airlift in heavy equipment. But despite the obstacles, they think there's still a chance.
0: You found two people yesterday, you found one person today.
2: Yeah.
0: So you're not giving up hope?
2: Yeah, we're not giving our hope.
3: We're really positive that we will find the person who is in Chilime.
1: The weather's closing in. Clouds and rain make flying dangerous. But while they still have hope, it's a risk they're prepared to take. Tony Cheng, Al Jazeera, Siprabesi, Nepal.
4: So, Tony, how much hope is there that they will still find further survivors?
0: Well, they're throwing a lot of resources in here. What you can't see around the bend is the big excavators are trying to get a land bridge around to this tiny little strip. The helicopter pilots are incredibly skilled, but you can imagine it's very hard landing there, and they can't get in the kind of heavy equipment. We understand in a couple of the other places they are slowing down operations, particularly in 3A, where they got two survivors out 2 days ago. They don't believe there's anything more they can do there. I think in the wider scheme of things, it has been enormously challenging. Again, what you can't see here is the town of Siprabesi, which is just around the corner of the river. It was a town of more than 1,000 people. Lots of shops, lots of little boarding houses and hotels. It was a stepping off point for lots of trekkers who came to this area. And you had to go through to get to the Chinese border. And now there is nothing left. It's all been swept away. We spoke to a man yesterday who had gone up to the hills that day. He did live in the town. He lost 40 members of his family. So there is absolute devastation here, but people are picking up their lives as best they can. And I think things like this are still giving them some hope.
4: Okay, Tony, thank you so much for that reporting from Nepal. Well, more than 3,900 people are in relief centers 11 days on from the flash flooding that swept through the Himalayan region. The torrent of rock, mud and ice impacted at least 7,500 homes. That's according to Nepal's Ministry of Foreign Affairs. Nearly 40 camps have been set up in affected areas to care for those who have been displaced. Sneha Rai is a research coordinator at the Prakriti Resources Center. That's an NGO that works on sustainable development in Nepal, joining us from Kathmandu this hour. Thanks so much for your time. So, look, I mean, we often measure the damage from floods in the number of people that have been killed, the homes destroyed, the roads that have been washed away. But, of course, there's another visible aftermath, which is less visible, excuse me, which is psychological trauma. And I know that you studied communities affected by the 2021 Melamchi River floods. Tell us what happens to people psychologically after the cameras leave and after the waters recede.
5: Okay, so I would like to start off with the good news that we have been hearing that some people have been rescued. I think that's a good part of rescue and relief that we have been seeing. But the numbers and data we see right now are not just numbers. They are real people who have been living in Trishuli, in Roswa for more generations. And now we could see that no one is around them. The surrounding around them is very silent, but their minds are chaotic. So there are some of the signs like anxiety.

0: vigilance, where the nervous systems are in automatic mode of getting alert of what will happen in the future. For example, sleeplessness, hopelessness, numbness. There are just a few of these are psychosocial impacts we can see in the people, because some people are mourning right now, but few, or I must say hundreds and hundreds, are still oscillating between mourning and hope. And in a few months or a few years, we could see other impacts like alcohol, rise in alcohol consumption, because of people have lost their loved ones, they have lost their jobs, they have lost their investments. We could see domestic conflicts and such, and also impacts on children and their education and schools.
1: So do you think, or would you say rather, that psychological recovery is often treated as secondary to physical recovery? And if so, why?
0: So we have done kind of study in Melamchi as well in 2025. The flood was in 2021. And even after 4 years, 4 to 5 years of disaster, we could see psychosocial impacts there as well. The first thing, I think it's because these are not recorded often. They are not seen in videos. They are not seen in photos. They are inside the minds of people. These thoughts and these processes and the way of grieving are inside the people. And also, because of stigma, maybe taboo, people don't share about their mental health impacts or their psychosocial trauma. And in some cases, I think because they don't realize that they have the simple symptoms, these kinds of symptoms of psychosocial impacts. So I think it's important that these must be addressed along with the other economic impacts and should go in parallel.
1: And so when disaster strikes, are some people then more vulnerable to the psychological impact than others? For example, the elderly or children or women. And if resources then are limited, as we often see happens, who should be prioritized for psychological support?
0: I think I will not rank that which of the groups are vulnerable, but I think everyone knows, and the research and evidences and literatures have also shown that there are a few factions of the society. For example, people with disabilities, children, women, elderly, and these are some of the groups that are more impacted by such disasters when such disasters hit. Because, for example, if you take a woman who lost her loved ones in the event, she has an additional burden of taking care of the family in terms of sanitation, hygiene, also in terms of violence. She is more prone to violence and such things.
1: And as we've seen many times over, and especially over the past 11 days, Nepal is highly vulnerable, of course, to climate changes. So what happens psychologically when communities are forced to live through disaster after disaster?
0: I think people often don't recognize that they have been they are disturbed or they have psychosocial impacts in themselves. So I think it's important that there is a process that capture these kinds of information and provide those services in those kinds of people. So in terms of psychosocial impacts in the long term, there could be impact on their livelihood, on their daily life, as well as in the process of mourning also. So these types of psychosocial impacts are not just stay for a short period of time. They last for a long period of time. And for some people, they will last for years and years. So I think it's important that the government, as well as international agencies, should look into these not usually seen impacts in terms of disaster.
1: Okay, we'll leave it there. Sneha Rai, you're joining us from the Prakriti Resources Center from Kathmandu. Thank you so much for speaking to us on Al Jazeera. Well, the U.S. military says it targeted and destroyed 3 Iranian crude oil tankers. Central Command says the attacks were in response to Iran firing ballistic missiles at U.S. warships. The strikes happened near Karg Island and in the Gulf of Oman. CENTCOM says the vessels were part of Iran's so-called shadow fleet trying to bypass sanctions. The U.S. military says it successfully evaded earlier Iranian attacks, which it called unprovoked. Well, Iran's foreign ministry has issued a statement strongly condemning the U.S. for attacking its commercial vessels. It says the U.S. regime and its partners will bear responsibility for the consequences arising from the continuation of U.S. acts of aggression and intervention in the region. Wolfgang Pustai, you're a security and policy defense analyst. You're joining us from Vienna this hour. Look, we also have some intelligence which seems to suggest that Iranian leaders may be considering a significant escalation of the conflict and is preparing for a prolonged confrontation with the U.S., while also calculating that continued escalation could be politically damaging for Trump, of course, ahead of the U.S. midterm election. So if true, what are the scenarios, the likely scenarios going forward?
2: What we have seen right now was already a calculated escalation. The Iranians did not only target two ordinary warships, they targeted a guided missile destroyer and, remarkably, an aircraft carrier. An aircraft carrier, which is one of the two ships which are the backbone of the American air campaign against Iran. How did they find it? Probably this was a matter of opportunity. Usually they try to detect the location of the carriers with long-range over-the-horizon radar systems and by drones, who are using signal intelligence to detect the exact position. And it seems to be that this was a lucky occasion for them that they found the carrier, and I guess they could not resist to try to hit it. Obviously, they didn't have any current targeting data because the American ships were able, as the CENTCOM said, to evade the missiles, and not they did not need to shoot it down. But imagine if they would have hit the carrier. This would have been a significant escalation, and this would have meant probably that there would have been a tough discussion within the United States about how to continue the war and if they should continue the war at all. So this is a very, very significant development, and it doesn't come as a surprise that the Americans retaliated.
1: Look, if Iran believes that time is on its side, how far do you think is it prepared to push before the costs become too high?
2: This is a very good question, if time is on the side of Iran or on the side of the United States. What we see right now is a clash of wills. Iran is losing through the American naval blockade of its harbors about $250 million per day. $250 million per day. That's quite a lot of money for a country that was for more than a decade under sanctions. And this naval blockade comes in addition to the sanctions. So we will really see who has the stronger will to continue this situation. Is it Iran or is it the United States? Certainly, it will be important how the midterm elections in the United States end. If the Democrats are really able to take over at least one of the two chambers, it might be the case that they are somehow moderating President Trump with regard to his military attacks on Iran. But I don't guess that they will give up on the strategic objectives of the United States at all. This means opening the Strait of Hormuz and terminating Iran's nuclear program.
1: This escalation, of course, coming as the Trump administration appears like it doesn't really want to call the conflict a war, right? J.D. Vance, we heard him say this is not a war. President Trump, just a few days ago, described it as small potatoes. So language matters in this case. Why do you think they're doing so?
2: Actually, Donald Trump wants to keep the conflict on the Arab Gulf out of the public eyes in the United States. If there are only just some minor skirmishes, if there is an ongoing naval blockade, the U.S. public doesn't really care about this war. If there is some major fighting, if there would be even some American casualties, let alone an aircraft carrier would be hit, this would certainly be a huge problem for the election campaign of the Republicans for the upcoming elections. In other words, it's much better for Donald Trump to have a low-scale ongoing war than to have a humiliating defeat. So he will certainly continue with this approach, at least until after the elections.
1: Okay, we'll leave it there. Thank you so much, Wolfgang Pustai, joining us from Vienna. Well, fighting has intensified in western Yemen as government-aligned forces launch a counterattack against the Ansarullah Houthis. The latest offensive is centered on the cities of Hodeidah and Taiz, and it's raising fears of a wider escalation in a country already divided by years of war. Axel Zymovich reports.
3: More troops are heading to the front lines in western Yemen. Government-aligned forces are reinforcing their positions as they battle the Iran-backed Ansarullah Houthis in some of the country's heaviest fighting in years. Dozens of people, including civilians, were reported killed on Saturday alone. Government forces say they have launched counterattacks in Hodeidah after a Houthi offensive initially seized ground across several fronts. The battle is now focused on the area leading towards Yemen's Red Sea coast. And caught between the two sides are families once again being forced from their homes. They have fled fighting around Makbana and Jabal Habashi, some leaving with little more than what they were wearing.
4: We fled with our children without even putting on our shoes. We did not take any clothes or anything else with us.
3: Those who escaped have been arriving at camps already struggling to provide shelter. For some, this is not the first time they've had to run.
5: During the previous war, we fled our home and were displaced to Jabal Habashi. Now, we have been forced to flee again.
3: Yemen has been divided by war for more than a decade. The Houthis seized the capital Sana'a in 2014 and now control much of the north and west. The internationally recognized government and allied forces control much of the south and east. A truce agreed in 2022 reduced the fighting, but never produced a lasting peace. Now the battle is intensifying around a strategically important corridor. The Houthis have been pushing through western Taiz and southern Hodeidah towards the Bab al-Mandeb Strait. It's one of the world's most important shipping routes, connecting the Red Sea with the Gulf of Aden. Control of high ground here could allow the Houthis to threaten government supply lines and strengthen their position near the waterway. Government forces have responded with reinforcements and, unusually, with their own airstrikes. They have recovered some of the territory lost during the initial Houthi advance, but several positions remain contested. And with both sides now reinforcing, the battle for Yemen's western front and the strategic routes running through it appears to be far from over. Axel Zaimovich, Al Jazeera.
1: Israel's army has issued new forced evacuation orders for residents in a village in southern Lebanon. Video footage shows the Israeli military striking a house in Nabatieh. The army says it was in response to a Hezbollah explosive drone. Hezbollah has not responded. Several other areas were also targeted. Israeli strikes continue despite a U.S.-brokered ceasefire agreed in June. The Syrian government is tightening its control over the northeast following the disbanding of the Kurdish-led Syrian Democratic Forces at the end of August. The move marks the end of more than a decade of de facto Kurdish autonomy in the region. Bernard Smith reports from the Kurdish-majority cities of Qamishli and Al-Hasakah.
6: This public celebration of Kurdish history would have been unthinkable in the Syria of the Assad family. Now, 21 months after Bashar al-Assad fled, this northeastern corner of the country has finally been brought under control of the new government, which has given the Kurds some recognition. It was hard won. The UN estimates more than 580,000 Syrians were killed during the civil war. Dijwan Uman says he lost a sister and a brother.
7: I hope this integration succeeds in the coming days. There has been enough strife and killing. We want to build a new Syria, a democratic Syria with everyone taking part in the government.
6: Kurds died fighting the Assad regime, ISIL, and former rebel groups that now make up the government.
8: We want our sacrifices to have been worth something and for their blood not to go to waste. All these people that you see, they were killed so the Kurds could hold their heads up high and for the flag of Kurdistan.
6: This reintegration has been forced on Kurds. In January, a rapid military offensive by government troops and the US decision not to intervene left the Kurdish-led Syrian Democratic Forces with little choice. After 10 years of de facto autonomy, they surrendered.
9: There are indications from here and Damascus that the two sides don't trust each other. That was shown in the fighting at the beginning of the year. We need more practical steps to build trust. There needs to be real participation. We're seeing some steps towards that with Kurds in parliament and in state institutions.
6: In the coming days, some of the 10,000 displaced people stuck in SDF-controlled territory for more than 7 years will finally return to Ras Al Ain on the border with Turkey.
10: When they get home, the people of Ras Al Ain will face the same challenges as other towns and cities across this country. Infrastructure and an economy in ruins, desperately in need of billions of dollars of investment to reinforce this country's fragile stability. Bernard Smith, Al Jazeera, Al Hasaka, Syria.
1: Still ahead on Al Jazeera. Dozens of soldiers are missing in Bolivia after a massive explosion at an army barracks, believed to have been caused by stockpiled fireworks.
11: Hard-hitting interviews.
12: So Africans are owed reparations.
13: Reparations are a right. I do not even understand why there is still debate.
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14: How do you think that Andy Burnham will define Britain's position in the world?
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11: Hear their story on Talk to Al Jazeera.
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0: Hello again. You're with Al Jazeera. Here are the top stories this hour. A funeral procession is set to take place in Gaza for nearly 100 people. They were killed in an Israeli attack nearly 3 years ago. Their remains were recovered from beneath the rubble of three homes in Gaza City. Nepalese authorities say nearly 4,000 people are in temporary shelters 11 days after flash floods swept through the border region with China. The torrent of rock, mud, and ice destroyed at least 7,500 homes. The Iranian Foreign Ministry has condemned a U.S. military strike on three Iranian oil tankers near Karg Island and the Gulf of Oman. U.S. Central Command says the attacks were in response to Iran firing ballistic missiles towards its warships. Russia's President Vladimir Putin has held talks with U.S. Envoy Steve Witkoff and Jared Kushner in Moscow. Washington has renewed diplomatic efforts to end the war in Ukraine. The two sides say they discussed substantive plans for the next phase of negotiations. The U.S. envoys are now heading to the Ukrainian capital. Dmitry Medvedenko reports.
1: The Kremlin's Red Room. Vladimir Putin hosting U.S. envoys Steve Witkoff and Jared Kushner in Moscow in a bid to revive peace talks with Ukraine. But in opening remarks, an unusual note of concern from the Russian president.
2: The situation we will be exploring today is, of course, not an easy one. Before we begin, I would like to convey my gratitude to U.S. President Trump. He understands that he's getting himself into a complex situation, yet he doesn't stop in his attempts to play a part in resolving the Russian-Ukrainian conflict.
1: Steve Witkoff responded with a lighter note.
3: We were all talking about when we retire, we'll have all these incredible stories and incredible memories, and yours will be right at the top of it all.
1: Earlier, Russia and Ukraine agreed to hold strikes on each other's capitals for 3 days to ensure the safety of the U.S. mediators.
3: I want to thank you for endorsing the no-shoot policy in Kiev and in Moscow for these 3 days that allowed us to be able to come here in a safe manner.
1: But while the talks were happening, strikes continued elsewhere. Russia struck Zaporizhia and Ukraine hit Belgorod. Still, the talks in Moscow are seen as progress. This was just the first leg of the U.S. envoy's tour.

0: war. Kushner and Witkoff are heading to Kiev on Sunday for the first time. It comes after 6 months of stalled diplomacy and escalating strikes between Ukraine and Russia. And as Washington's been focused on the war in Iran, the conflict in Ukraine has continued to exact a heavy toll. Rising deaths, ailing economies, damaged infrastructure, an upcoming election in Russia, and growing calls for one in Ukraine, all this could increase pressure on both sides to look for ways to end the war. Dmitry Medvedenko, Al Jazeera.
1: Yulia Shapovalova has been following developments from Moscow.
2: After this three-hour meeting here in Moscow, a big question remains whether Russia is willing to compromise as it continues to insist that all of its conditions must be met. Moscow demands that Ukraine not join NATO and hand over four Ukrainian regions to Russia, including territories not controlled by Russian forces. Vladimir Putin has many times said that fighting would stop only if Ukrainian troops completely leave the territories. Moscow insists on reducing the size of the Ukrainian armed forces. Kiev strongly rejects all those conditions. On the one hand, Vladimir Putin remains publicly open to peace talks. On the other, following Ukrainian escalating drone attacks deeper inside Russia and the targeting of major economic and logistics hubs, President Vladimir Putin has said that there are no negotiations with terrorists. And following Vladimir Putin's previous meetings in Moscow with U.S. envoys Steve Witkoff and Jared Kushner, he has many times stated that there are no concessions on key issues and that major differences remain in place. Yulia Shapovalova, Al Jazeera, Moscow.
1: Let's speak to Alexei Muraviev, who's a Russian defense and security specialist and a senior research fellow in defense and strategic studies at Edith Cowan University, joining us from Perth in Australia. Thanks for your time. So how much hope is there that this latest push can actually bring an end to the war? What's different this time around?
3: Look, I think there are a number of reasons behind this latest push, and we need to remember that the latest shuttle round of Witkoff and Kushner to Moscow happened against the background of renewed consultations on multiple fronts. We need to remember just a week ago, CIA Director Ratcliffe visited Moscow, and then Russian finance minister had his discussions with his U.S. counterpart in the United States. And I think that kind of renewed negotiations are, first of all, driven by the timelines, different timelines. And certainly there is a U.S. political timeline, which I think Trump is quite mindful of, midterm elections, but also the fact that he is likely to meet with Vladimir Putin in China during the APEC summit in November. So for the two to meet, it wouldn't be just about handshake and saying how you're going. It's about actually perhaps discussing something concrete. Hence, I see a rationale for this renewed push on multiple fronts. And in addition to that, I think there are growing concerns on the level of Ukraine's resilience, given the collateral damage that the Russian attacks are causing on Ukraine infrastructure ahead of incoming winter.
1: And the two men are heading to Kyiv on Sunday. It is their first time in the capital, but expectations in Ukraine seem to be low, with views that the two men are sympathetic to Moscow, according to some people. So what are you going to be watching from this visit? Particularly, what is the message that they bring back from Putin?
3: You're absolutely right. I think this is the view in Ukraine that Witkoff and to some extent Kushner are more susceptible to accepting Russia's narrative. The Ukrainians are feeling more comfortable dealing with other envoys that Donald Trump used to send them their way, like, for example, Kallek. But the fact that Witkoff and Kushner are actually breaking the circle of just traveling to Moscow is symbolic in its own way, and I think it's productive given the fact that clearly there is an appetite to finish this war because it helps to remove an unnecessary bureaucratic layer where you have one envoy talking to the Ukrainians, separate envoy or a delegation talking to the Russians.

0: and they come and kind of have consultations in Washington. Having one team working with all the sides increases chances not just of synchronization of conversation, but also increases chances of eventual trilateral meeting down the track, which is supposed to break the deal if this meeting is to occur. So,
1: but I know that you have said that Putin appears to be looking for a long-term settlement that locks in Russia's strategic interests, while Zelensky is primarily pushing for a ceasefire and an end to the fighting. So does this mean that we're actually talking about two completely different visions of peace?
0: Yes, indeed. And I think that's what really prevents any deal breaking in the near term future, because Putin can exercise strategic patience even with upcoming parliamentary elections at home. He is quite comfortable that his dominance in the parliament, the dominance of the party that backs him, is not going to be challenged. We don't really see any social unrest in Russia, even though the Ukrainians were pushing really hard to instigate it by mounting attacks on Russian oil refineries and marketplaces, etc. So he is in far greater better comfort zone compared to Trump, which faces uncertainty at home in November. And certainly Zelensky, who is facing uncertainties on multiple fronts, ranging from $27 billion gap that he is now facing, and he wants the West to effectively cover it, from ongoing corruption scandals, the latest involving chief prosecutor of Ukraine, to the fact that if he is going to be pressured to hold elections, he may actually lose power because his popularity is going down. And even if he will agree to, for example, just one point, freezing the front line at the current lanes of confrontation, that would allow Vladimir Putin to claim victory because he would still control 20% of Ukraine, which Zelensky only a year ago described to be mission impossible for him to accept.
1: Thank you, Alexei Muraviev. We'll have to leave it there. Thanks for joining us from Australia. Let's now go to Audrey McAlpine, joining us from Kyiv. So as we've been saying, Witkoff and Kushner are expected there shortly. What's the sense like, Audrey? Is there hope that some sort of breakthrough moment can be achieved?
2: Many here in Kyiv view this visit as far more ceremonial than the likelihood that there will be any sort of breakthrough. And in terms of when Kushner and Witkoff will arrive here in Kyiv, that is somewhat up for question. They were typically, when foreign leaders arrive, they arrive in the morning via train. But now, you know, we're almost to midday and they have yet to arrive here in the capital. According to flight radars, they arrived in Poland early hours of this morning. But I spoke with one source who's familiar with their schedule here in Ukraine, who says that there have been a lot of postponements, a lot of rearranging. There's discussions about whether they'll go directly to the president's office or whether they'll make a stop off before. On the way here, I went by one of those locations where they're meant to stop off. There was a police car outside, but no indication of a heavier police presence that would suggest that they are already here, for example. So the schedule here, once they arrive, still up for discussion. And as far as their meetings with Zelensky, well, Ukrainians this morning will be, their stomachs will certainly be turning after those lines between Witkoff and Putin, with Witkoff saying, when we retire, we'll have all these incredible stories and memories, and yours will be right at the top of it all. That is not a great indication, just speaking to that familiarity between Witkoff and Putin, that's not something that will sit well with Ukrainians and doesn't bode well in terms of how it might turn out here in Ukraine this afternoon when that meeting does occur.
1: And Audrey, in terms of the battlefield, Ukraine and Russia, they both pledged not to strike each other's capitals for 3 days during the negotiations. Is that holding?
2: So far, it has been holding. There were a number of overnight strikes, one in Kyiv region, for example, and others around the country. But the ceasefire, as it was, you know, unilaterally agreed, there was not an explicit agreement between really Ukraine and Russia, but seemed to indicate that it would be the capitals that would be barred from these attacks. And we haven't seen any significant attacks since midnight here in the capital. And that was meant to last really for the duration of Sunday, and I believe into Monday.

0: Day. So depending on when Witkoff and Kushner arrive, it seems it'll be clear skies here in the capital.
1: Okay, Audrey, we'll be checking in with you throughout the day. For the time being, thank you for that reporting from Kyiv. Voting is underway in three states in eastern Germany. Opinion polls suggest a far-right party has a commanding lead in one of them, Saxony-Anhalt. Support for the Alternative for Germany, or AfD, has increased steadily in recent months. It campaigned on an anti-immigrant platform. The state is currently governed by a coalition of three parties, including Chancellor Friedrich Merz's CDU. Dominic Kane joining us from East Germany, Magdeburg. Dominic, so what issues are people concerned with, and when can we expect to get some sort of results?
2: Well, the first thing to say is the results, at least the exit polls, which in this country are usually highly accurate. We expect those at 16 GMT, so 6 o'clock in the evening, local time here in Germany. I have to correct you, it's one state electing today, Saxony-Anhalt. There are two other eastern German states whose elections are looming. They're coming up in two Sundays' time. That's Berlin and then the state of Mecklenburg-Vorpommern. But here, let's concentrate on Saxony-Anhalt, where I am right now. I'm in a polling station, well, three polling stations in one, actually, in a suburb of Magdeburg, Diesdorf. The tellers here tell me, the returning officers here tell me, that around 2,500 people have the right to vote here. And we've been here for about an hour and a half, hour and 45 minutes, and probably 50, maybe a bit more than that, people have come so far. What issues really motivate them? Well, the first thing to say is I'm here in eastern Germany, and for a very long time there has been a sense among the East German or Eastern German electorate that somehow federal Germany has forgotten them, forgotten their plight, not really concentrated on policies which would help them. And it's worth making the point that your average East German is older, less wealthy, less healthy, more likely to be unemployed than their Western German counterpart. Those sorts of things floating around. And then key issues such as migration, the economy, proximity to Russia. Those are important issues, and some parties have put them right at the front of their agenda. The AfD, the far-right Alternative for Germany, certainly has. But so too have far-left parties, the Die Linke. There's another party called the BSW. They have put that sort of issue, Russia, the war in Ukraine, financing the war in Ukraine, right at the top of their agenda. And the polls going into this election have suggested that those parties have been prospering.
1: So, Dominic, if the AfD do well in this election, what does this mean for Germany?
2: Well, in a strict constitutional sense, winning here means whichever party wins here has the chance to govern in this state and to send delegates to the upper house of parliament, four of them. There, they can play a role. Until now, for the last 24 years, it's been basically Christian Democrats who've governed here. That's the party of Friedrich Merz, whose party in national polls has been really down in the doldrums, 20% or so, far below the Alternative for Germany. If the Alternative for Germany gets elected here, well, they've said Saxony-Anhalt first, then on to Germany. Their hope would be that there might be a domino effect, that people who previously might have said, well, I'm not sure I'd vote for that party because do they have a chance of getting elected? There might be a domino effect if that party prospers today. The interesting thing to say here is that 5 years ago, the CDU, the Christian Democrats here, were far ahead, and the AfD had about half the vote. If the polls going into this are accurate, then that will have reversed itself completely. But we have to wait until 16G to find out.
1: Okay, we'll be checking in with you as well throughout the day. Thank you for the time being. Well, the UK government has condemned an anti-immigration protest by masked men in the port of Dover, saying it went well beyond peaceful protest. Police in Dover say the group disrupted traffic and port operations. The town has seen similar protests targeting migrants traveling from France to the UK on small boats. Britain has recorded a 40% drop in people crossing the channel this year compared with 2025. The official death toll after a blast at an army base in Bolivia has risen to 3 after rescuers discovered another

0: body. 14 people are still missing. Families have gathered around the site in Viaja, hoping to learn the fate of their loved ones, as Ferdia Carr reports.
1: This was the moment when an explosion ripped through an army base in the Bolivian city of Viacha. Officials say the blast happened when a fireworks stockpile in the artillery regiment's building exploded. The exact cause is yet to be determined.
2: We will not speculate about the causes of the blast or about responsibilities. It is up to the technical investigation to determine what happened, why it happened, what materials were involved, and whether the appropriate protocols were followed.
1: The explosion obliterated the barracks, damaged buildings around it, and injured more than 80 people. Firefighters are now combing the wreckage, trying to determine the fate of the soldiers who are still missing. Desperate for news, families confront riot police, keeping them from the scene of the disaster.
3: I want them to give me back my son. I've been looking for him since yesterday, and they still haven't returned him to me. Please give me back my son.
1: Most of the missing are young conscripts between 18 and 19, some serving their first year of national service.
4: My son's name is John. He wasn't supposed to be here. He was supposed to be in maintenance. He wasn't supposed to be here. What was my son doing here? They took him to die.
1: Bolivia's president, Rodrigo Paz, has promised a transparent investigation and answers for these families still waiting to know what happened to their sons. Ferdia Carr, Al Jazeera.
0: Still ahead on Al Jazeera.
5: I'm Salma Bijavid in Kyrgyzstan, and I'll tell you why thousands of athletes from all over the world have gathered here.
6: Exclusive reports.
7: This is an area where so many people come for work, for trade, for tourism as well. This community has just been devastated by this tragedy. 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
8: Jebret el-Sheikh, one of the biggest cities along the exports road, is now a ghost town.
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9: Waves of drones have been launched into the capital during the daytime. Usually these attacks happen at night.
10: War, sanctions, nuclear ambitions. 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
10: 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Al Jazeera Reels.

0: The United States is facing a series of food recalls from different fruit and vegetables to meat. An outbreak of food contaminations is making more people sick at a time when jobs focused on food safety have been cut. Al Jazeera's Matthew Torres is outside of Grand Rapids, Michigan, where the state saw one of the largest outbreaks on record this summer.
1: At Revolution Farms in Michigan, produce isn't the only thing growing. The state's largest lettuce producer is seeing business pick up again.
2: We did see a decline in sales for a little bit.
1: Over the summer, the largest outbreak of cyclosporiasis linked to lettuce in Mexico hit the state of Michigan the hardest. More than 14,000 cases of the parasitic infection have been reported, with nearly 400 people treated in hospitals and two deaths. Concerns about lettuce in general created consumer doubt, even if this farm is local.
2: For us, that was retailers holding off on placing orders and saying people aren't buying lettuce, so we don't need to fill our shelves.
1: Cases are going down as federal health officials say the contaminated lettuce should no longer be available. But there have been many other foods recalled this summer, including salmonella and jalapenos, eggs, mangoes and chicken, and E. coli in frozen berries and sprouts. While the number of food recalls is on par with previous years, health experts say contaminations and the level of risk are increasing.
2: I do think

0: There needs to be something done to bulk up that inspection regime.
1: The Trump administration has faced scrutiny over hundreds of cuts to jobs focused on food safety, including labs that respond to Cyclospora outbreaks.
2: America tackling food safety concerns comes at a time when there is a push towards fresher ingredients and a sweeping regulatory crackdown on ultra-processed foods.
3: This leaf here is a Japanese or Korean herb.
1: Gateway Farm is a certified organic farm.
4: One step that people come here because they're kind of reassured they can pick stuff off the shelves and not have to look at every single label and read every box.
1: It's not just about showcasing where food comes from, but working with the community on how to prepare ingredients easily.
4: I think the biggest barrier to entry is the lack of knowledge in cooking and processing food.
1: The federal government is pivoting national nutrition policy away from ultra-processed foods through new guidelines, ingredient oversight, and proposed official food definitions. Taking steps to incorporate fresher ingredients has always been this farm's goal.
3: This idea that cooking from scratch takes a long time, I don't agree at all.
5: These are about 23, 24 days old.
1: Back at Revolution Farms, the team has noticed more people are interested in local sourcing, making safety that much more paramount. As a year-round indoor farm, it constantly tests samples in private wells before the lettuce is filtered through different rooms, packaged and shipped to stores for people to enjoy safely. Matthew Torres, Al Jazeera, Caledonia, Michigan.
6: Every 2 years, the World Nomad Games transform Central Asian communities into a vibrant celebration of their heritage. More than 89 countries competed in the game's sixth edition. The heart of the event is Kok Boru, or goat polo. Osama bin Javed reports from Cholpon in Kyrgyzstan. Cholpon Ata in Kyrgyzstan.
7: This isn't for the faint-hearted. This ancient game is called Kok Boru, where tradition meets raw, unflinching intensity. Think rugby, but on horseback. Skilled riders battling on strong horses to carry a 30-kilogram goat carcass into the opponent's goal. They are thundering across the hippodrome to play the flagship sport of the nomadic games. Roaring crowds from all over the world cheer on the riders who are willing to risk life and limb.
8: I know it's a little kind of taboo maybe, but at the same time, education. If everyone knew we ate the goat after, it's not that big of a deal. We're going to eat it. But it's an ancient game. This is what they've been playing for 3,000 years. The love of horses here in Kyrgyzstan is very strong, and obviously back home in America, we use our horses every day on the ranch or rodeo.
9: These are considered to be the Olympics of Central Asia. Horsemanship, archery, and dozens of other sports are happening, and thousands of athletes from all over the world are here in Kyrgyzstan.
7: For centuries, horses have been part of everyday life as well as folklore. Other events include endurance races, picking up coins at full gallop, and wrestling. Another major category features six traditional wrestling styles, including Alish, Kurash, and Kulush. Each nomadic tribe and nation brings its version of the takedown. Intellectual games test strategy and calculation, while traditional archery and falconry showcase hunting traditions.
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7: For 6 days, Kyrgyzstan transformed into the beating heart of Central Asian nomadic culture. Over 3,000 athletes from more than 100 countries arrived to compete in the massive ethno-sport cultural event. For Kyrgyzstan, a nation of nomads, it's about more than competition. It's a celebration of identity and a revival of traditions that date back centuries. Osama Mijaved, Al Jazeera, Cholpon Ata, Kyrgyzstan.
6: 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I'm back in just a moment with much more of the top stories. 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
13: Syria wants to produce and even export its oil, but the oil fields are in a state of disrepair.
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0: Go, home to the so-called Six Little Dragons, the high-tech companies driving China's push to be at the forefront of the AI revolution.
1: This is so cool. We've learned a lot of fascinating stuff about AI.
2: A government goal to make AI an essential part of the school syllabus by 2030 has increased demand for these courses.
3: Our focus is to inspire children, to help them develop a positive relationship between humanity and artificial intelligence.
0: Hopefully to embrace a world yet to be imagined, that they will likely need to send their children on the summer camps of the future to understand fully.

0: This is Al Jazeera live from Doha. I'm Darine Abugeda with the top stories this hour. A funeral is being held in Gaza for more than 100 Palestinians killed in Israeli strikes in November 2023. Thousands displaced, many more traumatized in Nepal. We report on welfare efforts to support the survivors of flash floods. U.S. envoys head to Ukraine after what they describe as productive talks with the Russian President Vladimir Putin. Plus,
1: I'm Salah Bijavid in Kyrgyzstan, and I'll tell you why thousands of athletes from all over the world have gathered here.
0: Thanks for joining us. A funeral procession is taking place in Gaza for nearly 100 people. They were killed in an Israeli attack nearly 3 years ago. Their remains were recovered from beneath the rubble of three homes in Gaza City. Recovery efforts have been slow, with Israel restricting the entry of heavy machinery into Gaza. Authorities say thousands of people are still buried beneath the rubble. Hani Mahmoud joining us from Zaytoun in Gaza City. Hani, you're nearby the homes where all these remains were recovered. Nearly 3 years, their remains have been beneath the rubble. Tell us what the mood is like as yet another mass funeral takes place in Gaza.
2: Very emotional here. Everywhere we look, it's not just these three homes, the cluster of residential homes that were bombed at the opening weeks of the genocide, but across the neighborhood here. It's one of the neighborhoods that have been hit most hard at the opening weeks of the genocide, with many of these dumb bombs that were dropped on these buildings while people were still inside. We were told people were not given a sufficient amount of time to evacuate. They were, in fact, were not told that this area was going to be bombed by the Israeli military. Some of the surviving family members told us that these families, particularly the Malaka family, were preparing the next morning to evacuate from the area. Just they were worried that they have large numbers of family members and relatives, children inside the house, and they thought of early morning, about 6 in the morning, to start evacuating, but that did not happen because the bombs were dropped at about 3 a.m. in the morning, and all of them were buried beneath the rubble. Those who survived the attacks around the area were later on bombed. So we're looking at separate attacks that devastated this residential building. There's a state of panic, a state of fear, a state of uncertainty that this is not going to end anytime soon. People have questions about rebuildings, reconstructing their lives, about whoever lived under the rubble of many of the buildings in the surrounding areas. Just let's not forget, this is just one cluster of buildings that the civil defense rescue work has been able to recover remains of 100 bodies from beneath the rubble. Across the neighborhood, there are still more who haven't, their fate is unknown up till this moment. Their livelihood, their death, what happened to them is still unknown for many of the people. But today, particularly what we've seen here, many of the families that gathered here to pay their respect and bid final farewell for people here that they knew very much, whether it's a family member, it's a neighbor, or a relative, and holding to the memories and the remains of the one that they loved in this neighborhood. It's very, very emotional. We walked, we followed the funeral as it started to move from this site where viewing and farewell was done here and the remarks by the Civil Defense Department, but we walked all the way to the cemetery. We followed the track and we've seen a lot of people were joining. It attracted definitely a lot of people, particularly when we look at 70 of

0: the remains that were collected and recovered belonged to children under the age of 16. And as the civil defense informed us here, and the rest were women and elderly who were sheltering inside this building.
1: Hani, worth reminding our viewers, of course, that there are thousands of people who still remain buried, and that is because of Israeli restrictions on the entry of machinery that is needed for recovery operations.
0: This is still an issue, and it's a very a draining one for many of the family members who survived the attacks for nearly 3 years. They still long to the moment and wait for the moment where they will see their loved ones brought from or recover from beneath the rubble and offer them their final farewell and bid farewell for them and bury them, offer them proper burial, even if it means they are only coming in remains. But that's the one thing they want. They want to come to close with the fact that, okay, they were killed, they were under the rubble, but they were not buried properly. So they want that moment to happen. And just an example that we just saw here, the 100 remains that were pulled from the rubble, that moment was in the making for nearly 3 years. And you could see how the relief on the face of many of the family members here. But the lack of equipment, the lack of heavy machinery, deliberately blocked by the Israeli military, makes it very difficult for civil defense rescue workers here. They only work with one bulldozer and one fork crane here that had been coordinated by the Red Cross. It was only by the Red Cross intervention. It provides the fuel, it provides the maintenance for these bulldozers to work in these areas and to recover bodies. Even maintenance, they had to go through a longer process of getting permission to operate these heavy machinery. So it's still restricted, let alone areas inside the yellow line that is completely banned for the civil defense and rescue corps to enter and recover bodies, where a lot of Palestinians leave now. The Israeli military carry out this demolition and a transfer of rubble in an attempt to erase the evidence of genocide committed in these areas.
1: Hani Mahmoud reporting from Gaza City. Hani, thank you. A man who was found alive in a tunnel under one of Nepal's hydropower stations says he wants to thank rescue teams once he's discharged from hospital. The Chinese national was rescued on Saturday from inside a 225-meter tunnel at the Upper Trishuli 1 hydropower project. China's ambassador to Nepal says the man had a CT scan and he's in a stable condition. Tony Cheng has more from Siapru Besi, where rescuers are still searching for missing hydroplant workers.
2: Well, here in northern Nepal, this tiny little strip of land you can see behind me, jutting out into the raging river, has effectively become the center of search and rescue operations. We've seen about 3 helicopters landing very skillfully, it has to be said, on that earth, which is very unstable. And it's because they are desperately trying to get into this tunnel. It's the entrance to the Chelime hydroelectric plant, where they think there are 3 survivors still inside. There may even be 6. They can't say for sure. They've had no signs of life. The problem is they've got as far as 200 meters inside, and they've come up against solid bedrock. They're trying to build a land bridge from the town just around the corner to get heavy excavators in. The problem is all of this is incredibly unstable. Since that disaster hit 11 days ago, these new riverbanks are, they're like sand. They're crumbling all of the time. And trying to get heavy diggers across into that is very difficult. They found survivors for the last 2 days in hydroelectric plants like this one. And despite all of the devastation here and the terrible tragedy that's being felt around the country, well, there is a glimmer of survival and hope. You can see that the Nepalese authorities are going to do everything they possibly can. Tony Cheng, Al Jazeera, Nepal.
1: More than 3,900 people are in relief centers, 11 days on from flash flooding that swept through the Himalayan region. The torrent of rock, mud and ice impacted at least 7,500 homes. That's according to Nepal's Ministry of Foreign Affairs. Nearly 40 camps have been set up in affected areas to care for those who have been displaced. Nicholas Hack is in Nepal's capital and has more from one of the relief sites where people are sheltering.
3: We're in downtown Kathmandu by the Monkey Temple in a Buddhist monastery that has turned into a makeshift camp. Hundreds of families were airlifted from the Nepal-China border to this place, and this is their homes. These are people that have lost everything, their homes, their family members, and for the moment, they're living and sleeping inside the temple. You can see people sleeping rough there. The question is, how long will they have to stay in these circumstances? With me is Dorje Tamang. You are from the region of the border of China and Nepal, and you've lost everything, right?
4: Yes, yes.
3: What yes, happened?
4: In this flood, we lost everything, our home, business, family member, everything. Now we have only memory and hope. That's all.
3: The discussions for the people here is where to live, what's next. Can they go back to the home or the place that they have left behind? Now, the government of Nepal is not calling for more aid or loans. What they want is compensation. They say that this disaster is not of their own making and that the world, those that pollute, the polluting countries, have a responsibility to these people. Nicholas Hawke, Al Jazeera, Kathmandu.
1: The U.S. military says it targeted and destroyed three Iranian crude oil tankers. Central Command says the attacks were in response to Iran firing ballistic missiles at U.S. warships. The strikes happened near Karg Island and in the Gulf of Oman. CENTCOM says the vessels were part of Iran's so-called shadow fleet trying to bypass sanctions. The U.S. military said it successfully evaded earlier Iranian attacks, which it called unprovoked. Iran's foreign ministry has issued a statement strongly condemning the U.S. for attacking its commercial vessels. It says the U.S. regime and its partners will bear responsibility for the consequences arising from the continuation of U.S. acts of aggression and intervention in the region. Israeli airstrikes on southern Lebanon have killed at least 4 people and injured another 20. The attacks targeted Nabatieh and the surrounding areas. The Israeli army has also issued forced evacuation orders for people in the village of Arab Salim. Israel says it's in response to a Hezbollah explosive drone. Hezbollah has not responded. Israeli strikes continue despite a U.S. brokered ceasefire agreed in June. The Syrian government is tightening control over the northeast following the disbanding of the Kurdish-led Syrian Democratic Forces at the end of August. The move marks the end of more than a decade of de facto Kurdish autonomy in the region. Bernard Smith reports in the Kurdish-majority cities of Qamishli and Al-Hasaka.
5: This public celebration of Kurdish history would have been unthinkable in the Syria of the Assad family. Now, 21 months after Bashar al-Assad fled, this northeastern corner of the country has finally been brought under control of the new government, which has given the Kurds some recognition. It was hard won. The UN estimates more than 580,000 Syrians were killed during the civil war. Dijwan Numan says he lost a sister and a brother.
6: I hope this integration succeeds in the coming days. There has been enough strife and killing. We want to build a new Syria, a democratic Syria with everyone taking part in the government.
5: Kurds died fighting the Assad regime, ISIL, and former rebel groups that now make up the government.
7: We want our sacrifices to have been worth something and for their blood not to go to waste. All these people that you see, they were killed so the Kurds could hold their heads up high and for the flag of Kurdistan.
5: This reintegration has been forced on Kurds. In January, a rapid military offensive by government troops and the US decision not to intervene left the Kurdish-led Syrian Democratic Forces with little choice. After 10 years of de facto autonomy, they surrendered.
8: There are indications from here and Damascus that the two sides don't trust each other. That was shown in the fighting at the beginning of the year. We need more practical steps to build trust. There needs to be real participation. We're seeing some steps towards that with Kurds in parliament and in state institutions.
5: In the coming days, some of the 10,000 displaced people stuck in SDF-controlled territory for more than 7 years will finally return to Ras Al Ain on the border with Turkey.
9: When they get home, the people of Ras Al Ain will face the same challenges as other towns and cities across this country. Infrastructure and an economy in ruins, desperately in need of billions of dollars of investment to reinforce this country's fragile stability. Bernard Smith, Al Jazeera, Al Hasakah, Syria.
1: Still ahead on Al Jazeera. Dozens of soldiers are missing in Bolivia after an explosion at an army barracks believed to have been caused by fireworks.
10: Will the U.S. Democratic Party be forced to shift to the left? How is the United States reshaping Latin America? Is this the beginning of a new chapter in the Middle East? Join me, Steve Clemens, every week where I'm going to bring you the latest analysis, pull apart fact from fiction.
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0: Hello again, you're watching Al Jazeera. Here's a reminder of the top stories. A funeral procession is set to take place in Gaza for nearly 100 people. They were killed in an Israeli attack nearly 3 years ago. Their remains were recovered from beneath the rubble of three homes in Gaza City. Nepalese authorities say nearly 4,000 people are in temporary shelters 11 days after flash floods swept through the border region with China. The torrent of rock, mud and ice destroyed at least 7,500 homes. The Iranian Foreign Ministry has condemned a U.S. military strike on three Iranian oil tankers near Karg Island and the Gulf of Oman. U.S. Central Command says the attacks were in response to Iran firing ballistic missiles towards its warships. Russia's President Vladimir Putin has held talks with U.S. envoy Steve Witkoff and Jared Kushner in Moscow. Washington has renewed diplomatic efforts to end the war in Ukraine. The two sides say they discussed substantive plans for the next phase of negotiations. The U.S. envoys are now heading to the Ukrainian capital. Dmitry Medvedenko reports.
1: The Kremlin's Red Room. Vladimir Putin hosting U.S. envoys Steve Witkoff and Jared Kushner in Moscow in a bid to revive peace talks with Ukraine. But in opening remarks, an unusual note of concern from the Russian president.
2: The situation we will be exploring today is, of course, not an easy one. Before we begin, I would like to convey my gratitude to U.S. President Trump. He understands that he's getting himself into a complex situation, yet he doesn't stop in his attempts to play a part in resolving the Russian-Ukrainian conflict.
1: Steve Witkoff responded with a lighter note.
3: We were all talking about when we retire, we'll have all these incredible stories and incredible memories, and yours will be right at the top of it all.
1: Earlier, Russia and Ukraine agreed to halt strikes on each other's capitals for 3 days to ensure the safety of the U.S. mediators.
3: I want to thank you for endorsing the

0: no-shoot policy in Kiev and in Moscow for these 3 days that allowed us to be able to come here in a safe manner.
1: But while the talks were happening, strikes continued elsewhere. Russia struck Zaporizhia, and Ukraine hit Belgorod. Still, the talks in Moscow are seen as progress. This was just the first leg of the U.S. envoy's tour. Kushner and Witkoff are heading to Kiev on Sunday for the first time. It comes after 6 months of stalled diplomacy and escalating strikes between Ukraine and Russia. And as Washington's been focused on the war in Iran, the conflict in Ukraine has continued to exact a heavy toll. Rising deaths, ailing economies, damaged infrastructure, an upcoming election in Russia, and growing calls for one in Ukraine, all this could increase pressure on both sides to look for ways to end the war. Dmitry Medvedenko, Al Jazeera.
2: Yulia Shapovalova has been following developments from Moscow.
3: After this three-hour meeting here in Moscow, a big question remains whether Russia is willing to compromise as it continues to insist that all of its conditions must be met. Moscow demands that Ukraine not join NATO and hand over 4 Ukrainian regions to Russia, including territories not controlled by Russian forces. Vladimir Putin has many times said that fighting would stop only if Ukrainian troops completely leave the territories. Moscow insists on reducing the size of the Ukrainian armed forces. Kiev strongly rejects all those conditions. On the one hand, Vladimir Putin remains publicly open to peace talks. On the other, following Ukrainian escalating drone attacks deeper inside Russia and the targeting of major economic and logistics hubs, President Vladimir Putin has said that there are no negotiations with terrorists. And following Vladimir Putin's previous meetings in Moscow with U.S. envoys Steve Witkoff and Jared Kushner, he has many times stated that there are no concessions on key issues and that major differences remain in place. Yulia Shapovalova, Al Jazeera, Moscow.
2: Audrey McAlpine joining us from Kyiv. Audrey, tell us when they're expected to arrive and whether there's a hope that any sort of breakthrough moment can be achieved.
4: Well, unlike any other official state visit here to Kyiv, the U.S. envoy's trip is different than those, different than Ursula von der Leyen or any European leader. Even though it's not a state visit, it's one that could actually change something if it goes well in regard to peace efforts. But there is something that this morning, those quotes that we heard from Dmitry's piece there about from the U.S. envoy Witkoff to President Vladimir Putin about how when they retire, they'll have these incredible stories and memories that will be right at the top of it all. This is Witkoff speaking about his own career, his own highlights, saying that meetings with Putin were something that he will essentially cherish forever. This is bound to make Ukrainians spit up in their morning coffee. It shows a real soft spot that Witkoff has towards President Putin, and probably not something you would hear him say towards President Zelensky. And this is someone who's from the United States, meant to be negotiating between these two sides. So it doesn't bode well for the prospects of what this meeting might yield, at least here in Ukraine. But if it goes well, as I mentioned earlier, these are the most important officials from the Trump administration to ever visit Ukraine since the war began. But the visit hasn't started yet. Typically, leaders arrive here in the morning, but now we're almost towards midday with no signs of their arrival. The streets in the capital have not been blocked off. One of the areas that they're meant to stop off in, there's but little police presence. So there is, I've heard from sources who are familiar with their schedule that say there's been a lot of rescheduling from their trip in here. So really, we're still standing by to see when, in fact, they will arrive, because as of midday today, there's no signs of that arrival as of yet.
2: And Audrey, ahead of these meetings and these negotiations, both Russia and Ukraine pledged not to strike each other's capitals. Is that holding?
4: So far, it has been holding. The agreement, this ceasefire between Russia and Ukraine, is not something that was, the specifics were necessarily ironed out or agreed between these two sides. They were more declared unilaterally that neither would strike one another's capitals, and solely with the visits of the U.S. envoys in mind. But meanwhile, in Ukraine, there have been a number of other strikes, even just within the last few hours in frontline areas like Kramatorsk, but also one overnight here in the Kyiv region, as well as Odessa region and the Dnipro region there in the south. So while this ceasefire on capitals appears to be holding, the war and other strikes on infrastructure and other targets have continued.
2: Okay, thank you so much. Audrey McAlpine reporting from Kyiv. Voting is underway in a pivotal state election in eastern Germany. Opinion polls suggest a far-right party has a commanding lead in Saxony-Anhalt. Support for the Alternative for Germany, or AfD, has increased steadily in recent months. It's known for its anti-immigrant stance. The state is currently governed by a coalition of three parties, including Chancellor Friedrich Merz, CDU. Dominic Kain joining us from Magdeburg in East Germany to tell us what issues people are most concerned about and when we expect to get some results. Dominic.
5: So, voting underway right now. It will end in just around about 7.5 hours' time. Then counting of the votes will start. But we also know that in Germany, the exit polls, which will emerge at the same time, 7.5 hours from now, are usually highly accurate, to within 0.5% or so for each party. That being the case, we ought to have a really clear idea of which party, which parties, might form a government in this state when we know all the votes have come in. In terms of the issues that really matter, well, one thing is transcendent, stands out above all others, and that is that in East Germany, not just in this state, but in the other states of the old East Germany, there were six of them, that there is a sense among many people that Western Germany, that federal Germany, the Germany that they were reunified with, has forgotten them, forgotten their plight, doesn't care about their plight, and that other parties, not the mainstream parties that have governed in states like this for so long, are perhaps an alternative. And clearly, one particular party, the Alternative for Germany, has put that far at the top of its agenda, plus migration, the economy, and proximity to Russia. Is it worth financing the war that Ukraine has been involved with Russia in for so long? Those are central issues. Other parties have put that at the top of their agenda too, from the far left also. The Linke Party, which is putting the same sorts of attitudes out too. So lots of different issues there, but I think the transcendent one is this sense that Eastern Germans have that the Federal Republic has kind of forgotten them.
2: So what does this mean for Germany if the AfD do well in this election?
5: Whichever party or parties form the government in this state, once we know the results, they'll govern here. They will be able to take charge of serious policy areas. Remember, the state in the German system, a state has a lot of power in terms of policing, in terms of education, the arts, broadcasting. Certain parties, such as the AfD, and others from the far left, have radical ideas about what should change, radical ideas about what to do insofar as migration is concerned, insofar as they can at the state level. In terms of the rest of the country, there are those who say, well, maybe there will be a domino effect, that what happens here might then topple on to other states. There are two other Eastern German states staging state elections, parliamentary elections, 2 weeks today. One in Berlin, one in Mecklenburg-Vorpommern. Again, there, parties of the far right and the far left are far ahead in the polls if you combine their votes. So what does it mean for Germany? Well, it means certainly that the mainstream parties are going to receive a message from the electorate here. Whoever comes first, whoever forms the government, it's very clear that Eastern Germans are very dissatisfied with the way that East Germany, incorporated into West Germany as the Federal Republic has been governed, remembering that the Christian Democrats, who form the government centrally, federally under Friedrich Merz, have also governed here for the past 24 years.
2: Thank you so much, Dominic Kane, reporting from Germany. The UK government has condemned an anti-immigration protest by masked men in the port of Dover, saying it went well beyond peaceful protest. Police in Dover say the group disrupted traffic and port operations. The town has seen similar protests targeting migrants traveling from France to the UK on small boats. Britain has recorded a 40% drop in people crossing the Channel this year compared with 2025. Thousands of passengers are stranded at Indonesia's main international airport after a volcanic eruption sent plumes of smoke and ash into the air. More than 22,000 travelers are affected. Authorities closed the airspace for 4 hours and suspended operations at six airports. Mount Anak Krakatau has been erupting since early July. Every 2 years, the World Nomad Games transforms Central Asian communities into a vibrant celebration of their heritage. The sixth edition has just wrapped up, with more than 100 countries participating. At the heart of the competition is Kok Boru, or goat polo. Osama bin Javed reports from Cholponata in Kyrgyzstan.
6: This isn't for the faint-hearted. This ancient game is called Kok Boru, where tradition meets raw, unflinching intensity. Think rugby, but on horseback. Skilled riders battling on strong horses to carry a 30-kilogram goat carcass into the opponent's goal. They are thundering across the hippodrome to play the flagship sport of the nomadic games. Roaring crowds from all over the world cheer on the riders who are willing to risk life and limb.
7: I know it's a little kind of taboo maybe, but at the same time, education. If everyone knew we ate the goat after, it's not that big of a deal. We're going to eat it. But it's an ancient game. This is what they've been playing for 3,000 years. The love of horses here in Kyrgyzstan is very strong. And obviously back home in America, we use our horses every day on the ranch or rodeo.
8: These are considered to be the Olympics of Central Asia. Horsemanship, archery, and dozens of other sports are happening, and thousands of athletes from all over the world are here in Kyrgyzstan.
6: For centuries, horses have been part of everyday life as well as folklore. Other events include endurance races, picking up coins at full gallop, and wrestling. Another major category features six traditional wrestling styles, including Alish, Kurash, and Kulush. Each nomadic tribe and nation brings its version of the takedown. Intellectual games test strategy and calculation, while traditional archery and falconry showcase hunting traditions.
9: Everything here, from the weather to the arrangements, is good. I'm looking forward to exert all my effort to win, God willing.
6: For 6 days, Kyrgyzstan transformed into the beating heart of Central Asian nomadic culture. Over 3,000 athletes from more than 100 countries arrived to compete in the massive ethno-sport cultural event. For Kyrgyzstan, a nation of nomads, it's about more than competition. It's a celebration of identity and a revival of traditions that date back centuries. Osama Mijaved, Al Jazeera, Cholponata, Kyrgyzstan.
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0: Hi, I'm Steve Clemens, and I have a question. The United States brokered a ceasefire in Gaza 1 year ago. So why are the Palestinians being pushed to a breaking point now? Let's get to the bottom line. When U.S. President Donald Trump brokered a deal between Hamas and Israel last October, it was meant to bring a structured process of reconstruction and peace to the 2 million people of Gaza. But since then, more than 1,300 people have been killed there by Israeli forces, and basic human needs like shelter, electricity, water, medical supplies are still super hard to come by. Israeli officials are still doubling down on their intention, and get this, to ethnically cleanse the strip and to push the Palestinians out once and for all. Those aren't my words. They are the words of the incumbent cabinet ministers in the current Israeli government. And the Board of Peace, headed by Trump, hasn't made any headway on Israeli withdrawal from Gaza, nor the deployment of a multinational security force. In the West Bank, Israeli forces have set up more than 800 checkpoints, blocking movement, while Israeli settlers and soldiers attack Palestinian civilians in their towns on a daily basis. So what's the situation on the ground now, especially with the heavy restrictions on humanitarian groups? Today, we're talking with Athena Rayburn, the executive director of the Association of International Development Agencies, a network of more than 100 international non-governmental organizations based in Jerusalem. Athena, a lot of the world is focused on what's going on in Ukraine, Russia, what's happening in Iran, other conflict points. Gaza has, in my opinion, fallen off the front page for many. But I would like to give our readers and our watchers an understanding right now of what is happening in Gaza from your perspective at this point.
1: No, thanks so much. And I really agree that attention on Gaza has massively reduced, especially since the October 2025 ceasefire, which from the perspective of humanitarian agencies is odd because, yes, there has been some improvement. There's more food. We have a little better access. There is, you know, slightly better access to healthcare. But we are so far from anybody living in what we can describe as dignified or humane circumstances. We still have daily strikes. Just last week, UNICEF reported 4 children were killed in airstrikes, along with over $700,000, for example, of nutrition supplies that were completely destroyed. Maybe to give you a kind of example of some of the daily indignities that our colleagues and Palestinians in Gaza are having to deal with. One of my team members, for example, she has a young family member who has a hearing impairment. And this requires a hearing aid, which, first of all, the hearing aid is considered dual use. It also requires a battery, which are extremely expensive and difficult to find. So we have a situation where this young child is rationing the use of her hearing aid because she is so terrified of it breaking and not being able to find another one.
0: Athena,
1: that she is for the moment.
0: Our viewers may not know what dual use means. So could you unpack that as you're describing what's going on in terms of what's coming in and how this is being felt by real people? But unpack for us dual use.
1: Dual use is even for us as humanitarians difficult to unpack. So these are the series of items considered by the Israeli authorities. For them, the term is dual use, essentially meaning that they think it can be turned into some kind of weapon that may harm the IDF or Israeli citizens. The actual list of what is dual use has never been published. It's ever changing. It's not consistent. I can give you some recent examples on dual use items that have been rejected really in the last 6 weeks. So something that is dual use is tape, as in tape that we use to tape things, tarpaulins, tents, solar lights, assisted devices such as hearing aids, scalpels required for surgeons, shampoo. So maybe a good example of this is one of our member organizations was bringing in, trying to bring in children's clothing kits. These were rejected as dual use because they contained sunscreen. So sunscreen for children is not allowed into Gaza. It is too dangerous for them to have SPF protection. And this is in addition to other things such as engine oil and fuel, which are basic requirements just to keep a humanitarian response moving.
0: How many trucks are getting in now? After all that time, these many years that have been involved, to give us a relative sense of the volume that is getting in for humanitarian purposes and, you know, food support, et cetera.
1: We don't have the exact number. It is certainly at this point several hundred trucks per week, at least of humanitarian supplies. There is also some commercial access now, which was something that we were calling for a very, very long time. But the number of trucks doesn't really speak to our ability to reach the populations. It's also when you have these regulations around restricted items like dual use, we're really not able to bring in all of the things that we need, for example. So if you're talking about volumes of assistance, there is far more food getting in now than there has been, you know, prior to October 2025. But if you're looking at, for example, basic medical equipment and medications, supplies for hospitals, we are absolutely nowhere near the volume that is required to meet the immense needs. So while we're not necessarily seeing the same volume of people that are facing acute and severe malnutrition, we are dealing with a population, for example, that's resilience has been so tested. This is a population that most people have been displaced multiple times. They don't have those same coping strategies or physical health in order to sort of withstand continuous shocks. So we can talk about trucks, but it doesn't necessarily correspond to are people getting what they need.
0: So I understand that. But now that you're kind of in the

0: middle of this, and you're working with so many aid organizations from where you are in Jerusalem, trying to sort of look at changing the vector of life opportunities for those in Gaza. What do you think the Israeli both tactical objectives are and why this is happening, and the overall strategic objective from Israel's point of view right now?
1: I think that we have had some very clear statements from this Israeli government that there is no intention to allow the creation of a Palestinian state. And this is what we're seeing in the conditions in Gaza, the restrictions, the fact that we have not been able to do any reconstruction or critical infrastructure repair. We are keeping the population's head above water, but barely. And then we look at what's happening in the West Bank, for example, with the tenders published, so the housing units in the E1 area, which would essentially split East Jerusalem from Ramallah. These are extremely consistent moves made to ensure there cannot be anything resembling a two-state solution. And for Gaza, it is hard to imagine any scenario where the population is going to be allowed to do anything but survive. Just talking to my team yesterday, the phrase she uses, we're being permitted survival for now.
0: You recently spoke and you testified to what you've been seeing in Palestine. Do you find any sincere interest, any conviction, any strategists trying to change the game? Or are you presenting these findings and seeing the world's other powers that you're informing turn away?
1: When we inform, and I will say there's a difference to 2 years ago when we were having these conversations, I would go into a meeting with different diplomats and I would present them with the facts on the humanitarian situation, the number of trucks, and they would come back to me and they'd say, okay, well, this is what we're hearing from the Israeli authorities and this directly contradicts what you're saying. That is not the narrative I have anymore. It does seem that there is a widespread shift and understanding of the fact that we have been telling the truth for 3 years. The situation is catastrophic and untenable. What is still lacking is political will. We have seen a catastrophic failure of our global system to protect some of the most vulnerable populations. And it's not just the population in Gaza where we see this impunity unfold. We recently had, for example, the killings last in 2024 of the World Central Kitchen staff, which included citizens from the UK and Australia. And all we are able to muster, even when it's citizens of our own countries, is statements of condemnation that come with no action. And this is the continued dynamic and pattern that we're seeing even now.
0: Does it take people dying who are trying to be part of the aid equation for Palestinians to continue the awareness and the attention of this?
1: Unfortunately, at this point, that doesn't even get cut through or change anything. We had last year, right after the ceasefire broke, the killing of an UN international staff. And even this did not change the dial. And this is in addition to, you know, over 400 humanitarian workers who have been killed in Gaza since October 7th. And most of them are, 99% of them are Palestinian. So even when we are seeing the deaths of aid workers that are there to help, this is not enough to do something to demand greater, at least, safety and guarantees, or even any kind of consequences for what is unfolding. There is truly no other context in the world where humanitarian aid workers are as unsafe as they have been in Gaza.
0: You know, over the last year, every once in a while, we see an alert that peace has yet again been achieved or a deal with Hamas for disarming has been achieved. What is your sense of these pronouncements from the United States? What is the Board of Peace achieving or not from your perspective?
1: I think we hear a lot, for example, about the U.S.'s, let's say, extraordinary influence over the State of Israel. And you brought up Trump's 20-point peace plan. This was supposed to include a scale-up of aid, critical infrastructure repair, disarmament. Notably, we had Hamas agree to a disarmament plan last week, and then Israel rejected it. So as far as we can see from the ground, this extraordinary influence that the U.S. is supposed to exercise over Israel, where is it? And with the Board of Peace, it's very, very difficult to see the actual change that the Board of Peace has made on the ground. The reason that there has been a somewhat but reduced scale up since October 2025 is because the Israeli government decided they would allow an increased amount of aid. This has nothing to do with the Board of Peace. And this is also why, as humanitarians, we're saying fundamentally nothing

0: nothing has changed, because as long as the state of Israel is controlling all access into Gaza and also the West Bank, we're not going to see a significant change in the situation.
1: What is your sense of where the people of Israel are? We talk about the state of Israel. I have lots of comments from incumbent government ministers about depopulating the state, or various ministers who've talked about Palestinians in pretty horrible terms, calling them animals and others. Admittedly, not only in Gaza, but in the West Bank and the southern Lebanon, talking about the strategies to sort of wreck homes and depopulate. So that's been part of the picture for a while. I'm interested, as you're in Israel and talking with lots of others there, how are you sensing the Israeli people's comfort with some of the things that you're sharing?
0: I think with many places, it really depends on who you speak to. And as humanitarian actors, I can say that I have worked and do work with a number of incredible Israeli organizations, Israeli activists, Israeli humanitarian workers who have spent the last 3 years trying to communicate to their public and also to their government that what is happening is unacceptable. It is not part of their identity. For us, it's one of the things that we also see, especially those working with us, the arguments they make and they understand is that there can be no security when we are seeing this level of kinetic activity and conflict. So as far as the Israeli public goes, I can speak to the incredibly motivated and doing incredibly hard work that within their own communities often is not supported, but that does exist and we do work with them closely.
1: Tell us about the status of UNRWA. What has the decimation of UNRWA yielded?
0: There has been a huge impact on the ground, and it's not just the restrictions on UNRWA following the Knesset legislation, but also funding cuts as a result of what happened inside Israel that have really decimated the level of health and education services in particular that UNRWA has been able to provide. Adding to this is the simultaneous deregistering of international NGOs. So many of us have been working with UNRWA for decades. We are implementing partners of them. So when UNRWA was restricted, many of our member organizations are working to pick up the slack and then find themselves also facing those similar restrictions. And especially in Gaza, we're really getting to the point where we are running out of operational actors who can do the delivery on the ground. And the ones that are not necessarily facing these same restrictions, the caseload that they're having to pick up is so far beyond that capacity. So it just continues to degrade and deteriorate the entire situation.
1: When I look at the broader neighborhood, the Arab neighborhood, Jordan and Egypt, the Gulf countries broadly, Saudi Arabia, these are nations, when you think about each one of them, are not weak. Jordan has leverage. Egypt has leverage. Saudis have leverage. Why are they not, from your perspective, applying that leverage in a more high traction way to the agenda you're laying out?
0: Honestly, it's a question that we ask ourselves a lot. We do a lot of engagements, work with the Qataris and the Egyptians very closely. A number of them are running field hospitals, for example, inside Gaza and really supporting with the shelter response. I think, though, when we have this dynamic with the Israeli government in the position that it is in, with the Trump administration, do we have any states that genuinely have leverage? And then the second question is, are they willing to exercise that leverage on behalf of Palestinians in Gaza? And I think that this is something that for decades has been the case. The perception is that there is no strategic or sort of self-interest in supporting Palestinians in Gaza. And this is why we see this continued pattern of abandonment and cycles of violence, really with no regional or global member states stepping in to say, this is unacceptable. We have all agreed on a two-state solution. We have agreed on Palestinians' inalienable right to self-determination. What do we need to do to make this happen? And instead, what we see is repeated cycles of death and destruction.
1: What is your perspective on what's happening on the ground? Is on the ground the de facto annexation, the de facto occupation?
0: Yes. I can give a longer answer to that. But when we are seeing Israeli military forces on the ground expanding this yellow ceasefire line further westward, when we are seeing the tenders published for the E1 settlement, we've had over 1,000 Palestinians killed in the West Bank since October 7th, increasing settler violence. We've all seen the videos where you see the IDF meters away from Palestinians being beaten and subject to harassment. This is exactly what is happening, and from the ground it is very difficult to interpret or see any other kind of reality.
1: So in this report, the question of Palestine, one of the things that responded to the first line of the report is Gaza's humanitarian situation is at an absolute breaking point ahead of winter. I want my audience to understand what you feel breaking point means, because that's a word that gets tossed around a lot.
0: It's really challenging also to define breaking point, because as humanitarians, we're always working in unideal scenarios, and it is our nature to bootstrap solutions together. So we have been at breaking point multiple times, but what is happening is we have to continually lower the standards or lower what we are able to provide to keep people above water. So we have actually been at breaking point and broken for, I would say, at least 18 months, and just struggling on, because there is no other option. We have to continue trying to provide what we can. But, you know, looking at the health system, for example, all of the hospitals, the ones that are still vaguely functioning, are operating on generators, not hooked up to electricity, generators that have gone so far beyond their regular life cycle. They are breaking down, which has direct impacts. They are also relying on engine oil, which we can't bring in. We are having to cannibalize other generators to repair the ones that are still working. It is already broken, and we are continue to struggle on because there is no other option for us.
1: On this show, Athena, we rarely, I don't think I can think of any show we've ever done that I would call a rah-rah show, isn't everything going so well? And one of the questions I often ask my guests is, who is the villain in the story? Who are the people in black hats that we should be aware of? But I want to ask you a different question. And that is, I want to know, and I want our audience to know, who some of the heroes are out there that may not be getting recognition, may not even be winning, but are at real risk, who are putting themselves on the line. I want to put some human face on the organizations and people, but who are some of the heroes out there you think that are trying desperately to make a difference?
0: Our Palestinian staff, I think that people maybe don't realize that all of the staff that we employ, who are doctors going out in their community, providing mental health support, education, recovering bodies from the rubble, these are their friends and family. They have lived through this themselves for the last 3 years, and still they wake up every day to go and serve their communities in whatever way is possible. I had a staff the other day, she spent pretty much the whole day just trying to find a toy or something, or even a whiteboard and a pen, so that they could play a game with the children in their community, just to distract them from the fact that they are living in tents, they have no homes, there is still gunfire, shelling, and airstrikes. And I think, you know, very often, especially when it comes to humanitarian assistance, we think of foreigners flying in and providing this heroic support, but it's not the reality. We are completely reliant, and the work that our Palestinian staff is able to do is nothing short of astonishing.
1: I'd like to know what your sense is of Palestinian views on Hamas. Do they see them, that their agendas united, or are Palestinians irritated that they're not looked at distinctly from Hamas?
0: I wouldn't want to speak on behalf of the Palestinian people, and it's a very split across the whole of Gaza and also the West Bank, the perceptions on what has happened. Honestly, the focus when we speak to the Palestinians that work there are in the communities that we either serve or are working for, the situation inside Gaza especially is so abhorrent. No one is focusing even on the sort of daily reality of who is doing what and what is happening, where has this led to. Everyone's lives are so consumed by, how do I get clean water today? How do I make sure that my kids are fed? How do I give them 5 minutes of normalcy? That the focus is on And there is a huge amount of faith, actually, I would say, also in the Trump peace plan, which maybe people would be surprising, but this was something that was offered, that was put on the table, that could lead to an end of this. And there is so much hope still in the possibility that this will work out, that this is where people are at. They want to see peace implemented. They want to see the actual reduction of violence. And they just need that to get done. And this is really, I would say, cut across all political affiliations or sort of other perspective of what's going on the ground in Gaza, especially.
1: You know, it's been reported, Athena, that Israel's defense minister, Israel Katz, has actually been having discussions with the U.S. government and is trying to push the U.S. government to approve the forceful expulsion and relocation of Palestinians out of Gaza. This has kind of come up many, many times. People said that this would be a humanitarian war crime. This would be, which, as if we haven't had enough already. But I'm interested, if this were to actually occur, how do you see things unfolding from that moment and agreement? What, I hate to put it this way, but what lies after that? If, in fact, Katz and other Israeli government officials succeed in a forced relocation agreement?
0: So first off, I think it's extremely important to be clear that this would be forcible transfer and this would be a war crime. This is not up for debate. These are the facts of when you are talking about the forcible transfer of over 2 million people. What is, I think, quite terrifying when you look at, for example, we do surveys within Gaza. We ask people their intentions. If you were able to leave, would you? And there have been certain points in the last 2 years that we have done these surveys, and over 50% of the population have said, yes, they would leave, because why would they stay? But something that is almost more disturbing, and I think really speaks to the trauma that the population has been put through, is that the other half of the responses are, I'm not moving again. If I'm going to die here, I'm dying here. This is also what we heard last year when the Gaza City offensive was happening. We had so many of our staff and communities just refuse to leave because they had enough. And they said, where am I going to go? Wherever I go, I'm either going to be killed. I'm having my rights violated. There's no future. So when you ask, you know, if we do see this level of forcible transfer, I can't see any scenario where Palestinians are going to be in a better situation than they are now, maybe free of bombings, but what else will they be subject to? And I think that really this is almost something that is too horrific to contemplate. The fact that this is being openly stated by Israeli government officials as well is something that should engender a huge response from member states. And instead, we have this rhetoric and there is no response in exchange for it.
1: Well, Athena Rayburn, Executive Director of the Association of International Development Agencies, I want to thank you for your candor. Thank you so much for joining us today.
0: Thank you.
1: So what's the bottom line? After decades and decades of false hope, of starts and stops, of grand plans, of Nobel Prizes awarded for intent and not results, the mutual insecurity of both Israelis and Palestinians has led to a very strange situation. Today, one side with a focused strategy has beaten out, thus far, any idea that could deliver on a just future for Palestinians. That side is led by Israeli Prime Minister Benjamin Netanyahu and his fellow Israeli politicians. They want the land. They want the Palestinians gone. They want Israel to be an unrivaled nuclear superpower in the broader MENA region. Trump wants to develop resorts or to engage in feel-good diplomacy that doesn't work. Now the notion of a two-state solution has been destroyed. Without a new vision that can deliver, the nightmare that we see each day on our screens will simply continue, or sadly, simply get worse. And that's the bottom line.

0: This is America, and this, of course, is the White House.
1: You know, Iran is broke, totally broke.
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14: Ethiopia has never experienced a landslide on this scale with this so many people killed. And to a small community in the remote south of the country, it's a catastrophe of untold proportions. War after war, such is the rhythm of life of these people, some of whom tell us they have been crossing back and forth between Sudan and South Sudan for more than 10 years.

0: years. As in many other parts of Syria, the people of Membij say they are tired of war, just as they are tired of poverty, two evils which they realize are closely interconnected.
1: War, sanctions, nuclear ambitions. That's how we usually hear about Iran. But what do we know about the country behind the confrontation?
2: What makes Iran different is that this revolution is still being fought over.
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0: Hello, I'm Mohammed Jamjoum. This is Al Jazeera live from Doha. Coming up on the program, a funeral has been held in Gaza for more than 100 Palestinians killed in Israeli strikes nearly 3 years ago. Thousands displaced, many more traumatized in Nepal. We report on welfare efforts to support the survivors of flash floods. U.S. envoys head to Ukraine after what they describe as productive talks with Russian President Vladimir Putin. Plus, Kurds mark a new beginning after a hard-fought battle for recognition in a post-Assad Syria. A funeral procession has taken place in Gaza for nearly 100 people. They were killed in an Israeli attack nearly 3 years ago. Their remains were recovered from beneath the rubble of three homes in Gaza City. Recovery efforts have been slow, with Israel restricting the entry of heavy machinery into Gaza. Authorities say thousands of people are still buried beneath the rubble. Hani Mahmoud is in the Zaytun neighborhood in Gaza City, where people have been paying their respects.
1: We're at the site where the cluster of residential homes were destroyed by the Israeli fighter jets back in 2023, the opening weeks of the genocide. This is the site where these families were staying inside these homes, sheltering. The Malika family, Salmi family, Balawi family, all were sheltering inside these residential homes when the Israeli military bombed this cluster with multiple airstrikes, just leaving many buried beneath the rubble. We get close enough to where the coffins have been laid on the ground here for the farewell viewing for the family members, for those who survived the attacks, the neighbors and the relatives here. But these are the people who were sheltering inside this house when it was destroyed on November 19th in 2023. These are the opening weeks of the genocide. Their family says the house was hit by Israeli fighter jets. Among those inside were women, children, and elderly people. And according to one of the people who actually close to the area, he said just one person survived these attacks. For nearly 3 years, the fate of those recovered from beneath the rubble was unknown, and their remains now have been recovered, just bringing an end to years of uncertainty for many of the family members who survived the attacks, the neighbors and the relatives who gathered here just to pay their final respect. It's very emotional here, but we see relatives, family gather here for a final farewell before the remains are taken out to burial. For nearly 3 years, it has been a moment that has been in the making for finally these people having their loved ones back, even if they are only in remains, and have the opportunity to say goodbye to them and offer them the proper burial. Hani Mahmoud, Al Jazeera, from Gaza City, Palestine.
0: A man who was found alive in a tunnel under one of Nepal's hydropower stations says he wants to thank rescue teams when he's discharged from the hospital. The Chinese national was rescued on Saturday from inside a 225-meter-long tunnel at the Upper Trishuli 1 site. China's ambassador to Nepal says he's in stable condition. Tony Ching has more from northern Nepal, where rescuers are still searching for missing workers at hydroelectric stations.
2: Well, here in northern Nepal, this tiny little strip of land you can see behind me, jutting out into the raging river, has effectively become the center of search and rescue operations. We've seen about three helicopters landing very skillfully, it has to be said, on that earth, which is very unstable. And it's because they are desperately trying to get into this tunnel. It's the entrance to the Chelime hydroelectric plant, where they think there are three survivors still inside. There may even be

0: 6, they can't say for sure. They've had no signs of life. The problem is they've got as far as 200 metres inside and they've come up against solid bedrock. They're trying to build a land bridge from the town just around the corner to get heavy excavators in. The problem is all of this is incredibly unstable. Since that disaster hit 11 days ago, these new riverbanks are, they're like sand. They're crumbling all of the time. And trying to get heavy diggers across into that is very difficult. They found survivors for the last 2 days in hydroelectric plants like this one. And despite all of the devastation here and the terrible tragedy that's being felt around the country, well, there is a glimmer of survival and hope. You can see that the Nepalese authorities are going to do everything they possibly can. Tony Cheng, Al Jazeera, Nepal.
1: Nepalese authorities say nearly 4,000 people are in temporary shelters 11 days after the flash floods. The torrent of rock, mud and ice destroyed at least 7,500 homes. Dozens of camps have been set up for displaced families in affected areas. Sneha Rai is a researcher coordinator at the Prakriti Resources Center, an NGO that works on sustainable development in Nepal. She studied communities affected by the 2021 Malamchi River floods in Nepal and explains the psychological impact on people after disasters.
2: The numbers and data we see right now are not just numbers. They are real people who have been living in Trishuli, in Roswa, for more than more generations. And now we could see that no one is around them. The surrounding around them is very silent, but their minds are chaotic. So there are some of the signs like anxiety, stress, hypervigilance, where the nervous systems are in automatic mode of getting alert of what will happen in the future. For example, sleeplessness, hopelessness, numbness. There are just a few of these are psychosocial impacts we can see in the people, because some people are mourning right now, but few, or I must say hundreds and hundreds, are still oscillating between mourning and hope. And in a few months or a few years, we could see other impacts like alcohol, rise in alcohol consumption, because of people have lost their loved ones, they have lost their jobs, they have lost their investments. We could see domestic conflicts and such, and also impacts on children and their education and schools.
1: U.S. envoys Steve Witkoff and Jared Kushner are heading to Kyiv in a renewed diplomatic push to end the war in Ukraine. On Saturday, they held talks in Moscow with President Vladimir Putin. The two sides say they discuss substantive plans for the next phase of negotiations. Ukraine and Russia confirmed a 72-hour pause in attacks on each other's capitals during the envoys' visits. But attacks elsewhere have continued. The governor of Ukraine's Kharkiv region says Russian strikes overnight killed 4 people. Well, we have correspondents standing by in Russia and Ukraine as these talks are happening. Audrey McAlpine is in Kyiv. But first, let's head to Yulia Shapovalova, who's standing by for us in Moscow. Yulia, Steve Witkoff and Jared Kushner were in Moscow on Saturday to meet Vladimir Putin. Are there any indications at this stage as to what progress may have been made?
3: Well, we can't speak about any formal peace breakthrough, of course, or any finalized agreement. Vladimir Putin ordered, as you mentioned, a 3-day halt on Russian airstrikes targeting Kyiv to ensure the safety of the U.S. diplomatic mission led by Steve Witkoff and Jared Kushner. They are on their way to Kyiv right now to meet with the Ukrainian president. Apart from that, Russia hasn't agreed to a broader frontline ceasefire earlier proposed by Ukraine. Russian presidential aide Yuri Ushakov described the meeting between Vladimir Putin, Steve Witkoff and Jared Kushner as constructive, extremely frank and trusting. Putin once again reiterated the need to eliminate the so-called root causes of the conflict, highlighted Russia's battlefield progress and successes, and expressed confidence that Russia would achieve its goals, something we've already heard many times. However, Vladimir Putin reaffirmed his readiness to continue working with the U.S. on political and diplomatic solutions of this conflict. Plus, they discussed broader issues like economic cooperation between the two countries, and both sides also agreed to be working on all the discussed issues in the weeks following this Saturday's visit, with Steve Witkoff and Jared Kushner now proceeding to Kiev to meet with Ukrainian President Volodymyr Zelensky. So let's wait and see the outcome of their talks there in Kiev.
1: All right, that's Yulia Shapovalova live for us with all the latest from Moscow. Thanks so much, Yulia. Well, let's cross now to Audrey McAlpine, who's standing by for us in Kiev. Audrey, Steve Witkoff, Jared Kushner, they're expected in Kiev shortly. Is there any update as to when they might arrive? And is there any sense of hope from people you've been speaking with that a breakthrough moment can be achieved with this visit?
4: Well, unlike visits from European leaders, this one is so important because it is a visit that could actually change something if it goes well. This is the first visit by U.S. envoys Kushner and Witkoff to Kyiv since this second round of the Trump administration took office, at least since this war began as well. Now, it is one of many trips they have taken to Moscow, which feeds a sort of underlying insecurity here in Ukraine about whether the envoys may harbor a soft spot when it comes to Russia and Russian President Vladimir Putin, which perhaps is why some of these ongoing negotiations haven't been as effective. And that was echoed in some of these lines that we heard yesterday evening, for example, with Witkoff just saying that he'll hold these stories and these memories of meetings with Russian President Vladimir Putin as really framing it as a highlight of his career. That's something that has Ukrainian stomachs turning this morning, especially because, again, it reaffirms that feeling of, are the U.S. envoys truly neutral in this? Are they looking out for Ukraine's best interests? And, of course, some of that will be revealed in these meetings that are meant to take place later today. But there's no signs that the envoys have themselves arrived in Ukraine as of yet. I was speaking with one source who's familiar with their schedules, who say that there's been a lot of reshuffling this morning and just driving through the capital itself. A lot of the streets have yet to be cordoned off. There's not the usual police presence that one might expect from an imminent visit such as this one.
1: And, Audrey, you know, we've been reporting that Russia and Ukraine both pledged not to strike each other's capitals for 3 days during these talks, these negotiations. Is that pledge holding?
4: So far, it has been holding, at least in the capitals. The details of this ceasefire are somewhat murky. They were declared mostly unilaterally by each country. Ukraine had proposed, for example, that the ceasefire might stretch across the front line in other regions, though that doesn't appear to be what was it finally settled on. There were a number of strikes, for example, overnight in Odessa region, even one here in the broader Kyiv region overnight, as well as even now within the last few hours on cities, frontline cities like Kramatorsk. So the fighting, the airstrikes are continuing around the country, but here in the capital, things have been quiet since yesterday evening.
1: All right. That's Al Jazeera's Audrey McAlpine live for us in Kyiv. Audrey, thanks so much. The U.S. military says it targeted and destroyed three Iranian crude oil tankers. Central Command says the attacks were in response to Iran firing ballistic missiles at U.S. warships. The strikes happened near Kharg Island and in the Gulf of Oman on Saturday. CENTCOM says the vessels were part of Iran's so-called shadow fleet, trying to bypass sanctions. The U.S. military said it successfully evaded earlier Iranian attacks, which it called unprovoked. Iran's foreign ministry has issued a statement strongly condemning the U.S. for attacking its commercial vessels. It says the U.S. regime and its partners will bear responsibility for the consequences arising from the continuation of U.S. acts of aggression and intervention in the region. Fighting has intensified in western Yemen, where government-aligned forces have launched a counterattack against the Ansar al-Houthis. The offensive is centered on the cities of Hodeidah and Taiz. It's raising fears of a wider escalation in a country divided by years of war. Axel Zayamovich reports.
5: More troops are heading to the front lines in western Yemen. Government-aligned forces are reinforcing their positions as they battle the Iran-backed Ansarullah Houthis in some of the country's heaviest fighting in years. Dozens of people, including civilians, were reported killed on Saturday alone. Government forces say they have launched counterattacks in Hodeidah after a Houthi offensive initially seized ground across several fronts. The battle is now focused on the area leading towards Yemen's Red Sea coast. And caught between the two sides are families once again being forced from their homes. They have fled fighting around Makbana and Jabal Habashi, some leaving with little more than what they were wearing.
6: We fled with our children without even putting on our shoes. We did not take any clothes or anything else with us.
5: Those who escaped have been arriving at camps already struggling to provide shelter. For some, this is not the first time they've had to run.
7: During the previous war, we fled our home and were displaced to Jabal Habashi. Now, we have been forced to flee again.
5: Yemen has been divided by war for more than a decade. The Houthis seized the capital Sana'a in 2014 and now control much of the north and west. The internationally recognized government and allied forces control much of the south and east. A truce agreed in 2022 reduced the fighting, but never produced a lasting peace. Now the battle is intensifying around a strategically important corridor. The Houthis have been pushing through western Taiz and southern Hodeidah towards the Bab al-Mandeb Strait. It's one of the world's most important shipping routes, connecting the Red Sea with the Gulf of Aden. Control of high ground here could allow the Houthis to threaten government supply lines and strengthen their position near the waterway. Government forces have responded with reinforcements and, unusually, with their own airstrikes. They have recovered some of the territory lost during the initial Houthi advance, but several positions remain contested. And with both sides now reinforcing, the battle for Yemen's Western Front and the strategic routes running through it appears to be far from over. Axel Zaimovich, Al Jazeera.
1: Israeli airstrikes on southern Lebanon have killed at least 4 people and injured another 20. The attacks targeted Nabatiya and the surrounding areas. The Israeli army has also issued forced evacuation orders for people in the village of Arba Salim. Israel says it's in response to a Hezbollah explosive drone. Hezbollah has not responded. Israeli strikes continue despite a U.S. brokered ceasefire agreed in June. Still ahead on Al Jazeera. Dozens of soldiers are missing in Bolivia after an explosion at an army barracks believed to have been caused by fireworks.
8: Thorough inquiry.
9: No matter who wins at the ballot box, the corporations always win and the voters lose.
8: Real conversation.
10: Okay, this is what you do with a media company. 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
8: And considered insight.
11: Let me push back there because I don't know if I would call that an ideological difference with Musk.
8: Josh Rushing and guests hone in on the issues shaping U.S. politics.
9: What we're experiencing right now in American politics is a tipping point.
8: Let's focus on Al Jazeera.
12: On Counting the Cost, the race for AI dominance is on. The US leads, but China is rapidly closing the gap. The winner could supercharge its economy, gain a military advantage, and reshape cybersecurity. With the stakes this high, can either side afford to lose? Counting the Cost on Al Jazeera.
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13: With the latest global news and insightful documentaries, Al Jazeera's teams across the world bring you closer to the heart of the story.

You're watching Al Jazeera. Here's a reminder of our top stories this hour. A funeral procession has taken place in Gaza for nearly 100 Palestinians. They were killed in an Israeli attack nearly 3 years ago. Their remains were recovered from beneath the rubble of three homes in Gaza City. Nepalese authorities say nearly 4,000 people are in temporary shelters 11 days after flash floods swept through the border region with China. The torrent of rock, mud, and ice destroyed at least 7,500 homes. U.S. envoys Steve Witkoff and Jared Kushner are heading

0: to Kyiv in a renewed diplomatic push to end the Ukraine war. They met President Putin in Moscow on Saturday and say they discussed substantive plans for the next phase of negotiations. Voting is underway in a pivotal state election in eastern Germany. Opinion polls suggest the far-right party has a commanding lead in Saxony-Anhalt. Support for the Alternative for Germany, or AfD, has increased steadily in recent months. Earlier, the party's candidate, Ulrich Siegmund, cast his vote. The AfD is known for its anti-immigrant stance. Saxony-Anhalt is currently governed by a coalition of three parties, including Chancellor Friedrich Merz's CDU. The UK government has condemned an anti-immigration protest in the port city of Dover, saying it went well beyond peaceful protest. Hundreds of masked men linked to the far-right movement disrupted operations on Saturday. Camille Nedelec reports from Dover.
1: A tense face-off with police who appear to be vastly outnumbered. Hundreds of masked men dressed in black blockaded the UK's Dover port on Saturday. Their demand... Behind me is where UK authorities process people arriving illegally. Despite protesters' demands, the number of people arriving on small boats has actually dropped by 44% this year as compared to 2025. While the protesters weren't stopping the boats, they did disrupt traffic at one of the UK's busiest ports for several hours. The head of the local council says the protests undermined the area's reputation and prevented people from going to work.
2: I've always supported the right to protest. I've been on many myself. Never had to feel the need to wear a balaclava, mind you. Was never allowed to block roads, never allowed to get in the way of people's lives. You know, it was peaceful, but people felt intimidated. People felt they couldn't go about their business.
1: Despite the disruption, police made no arrests, instead escorting the demonstrators to a nearby train station. A government spokesperson condemned the protests. People in Dover say the images of masked men does not represent what the historic seaside town is really about.
3: Perhaps it's radical action by just a small minority group of people. They're, you know, quite racist, perhaps, in their views. It doesn't really improve the situation.
4: It's quite a good place to live for everyone, and it's a nice place.
5: I think it might be like a bad impression for the tourists to come in here.
1: Anti-immigration, far-right protests aren't rare in Dover, but this blockade of masked men was unannounced, and they have vowed to stage similar actions in the future, marking an escalation in the UK's self-described patriot movement. Camille Nedelec, Al Jazeera, Dover, UK.
0: Tens of thousands of people have taken part in an anti-government protest in Croatia's capital, Zagreb. They accuse authorities of failing to tackle a major waste scandal. More than 30,000 tons of rubbish was discovered in the mountainous Lika region last year. Much of it was imported from Italy. Environmental groups say it's contaminating the air, soil, and drinking water. The official death toll after a blast at an army base in Bolivia has risen to 3 after rescuers discovered another body. 14 people are still missing. Families have gathered around the site in Viacha, hoping to learn the fate of their loved ones, as Ferdia Carr reports.
6: This was the moment when an explosion ripped through an army base in the Bolivian city of Viacha. Officials say the blast happened when a fireworks stockpile in the artillery regiment's building exploded. The exact cause is yet to be determined.
7: We will not speculate about the causes of the blast or about responsibilities. It is up to the technical investigation to determine what happened, why it happened, what materials were involved, and whether the appropriate protocols were followed.
6: The explosion obliterated the barracks, damaged buildings around it, and injured more than 80 people. Firefighters are now combing the wreckage, trying to determine the fate of the soldiers who are still missing. Desperate for news, families confront riot police, keeping them from the scene of the disaster.
8: I want them to give me back my son. I've been looking for him since yesterday, and they still haven't returned him to me. Please give me back my son.
6: Most of the missing are young conscripts between 18 and 19, some serving their first year of national service.
9: My son's name is John. He wasn't supposed to be here. He was supposed to be in maintenance. He wasn't supposed to be here. What was my son doing here? They took him to die.
6: Bolivia's president, Rodrigo Paz, has promised a transparent investigation and answers for these families still waiting to know what happened to their sons. Freddy Akar, Al Jazeera.
0: The Syrian government is tightening control over the northeast following the disbanding of the Kurdish-led Syrian Democratic Forces at the end of August. The move marks the end of more than a decade of de facto Kurdish autonomy in the region. Bernard Smith reports from the Kurdish-majority cities of Qamishli and Hasakah.
10: This public celebration of Kurdish history would have been unthinkable in the Syria of the Assad family. Now, 21 months after Bashar al-Assad fled, this northeastern corner of the country has finally been brought under control of the new government, which has given the Kurds some recognition. It was hard won. The UN estimates more than 580,000 Syrians were killed during the civil war. Dijwan Uman says he lost a sister and a brother.
11: I hope this integration succeeds in the coming days. There has been enough strife and killing. We want to build a new Syria, a democratic Syria with everyone taking part in the government.
10: Kurds died fighting the Assad regime, ISIL, and former rebel groups that now make up the government.
12: We want our sacrifices to have been worth something and for their blood not to go to waste. All these people that you see, they were killed so the Kurds could hold their heads up high and for the flag of Kurdistan.
10: This reintegration has been forced on Kurds. In January, a rapid military offensive by government troops and the US decision not to intervene left the Kurdish-led Syrian Democratic Forces with little choice. After 10 years of de facto autonomy, they surrendered.
7: There are indications from here and Damascus that the two sides don't trust each other. That was shown in the fighting at the beginning of the year. We need more practical steps to build trust. There needs to be real participation. We're seeing some steps towards that with Kurds in parliament and in state institutions.
10: In the coming days, some of the 10,000 displaced people stuck in SDF-controlled territory for more than 7 years will finally return to Ras Al Ain on the border with Turkey.
13: When they get home, the people of Ras Al Ain will face the same challenges as other towns and cities across this country. Infrastructure and an economy in ruins, desperately in need of billions of dollars of investment to reinforce this country's fragile stability. Bernard Smith, Al Jazeera, Al Hasakah, Syria.
0: A German startup has launched its first rocket into space from Norway. It's also the first time a spacecraft has been launched into orbit from European soil. The unmanned rocket carried five small satellites and equipment for a technology experiment. The move is part of Europe's push to reduce its reliance on U.S. launch providers. Thousands of passengers are stranded at Indonesia's main international airport after a volcanic eruption sent plumes of smoke and ash into the air. More than 22,000 travelers are affected. Authorities closed the airspace for 4 hours and suspended operations at six airports. Mount Anak Krakatau has been erupting since early July.
14: If a volcano erupts, I understand that. I understand that a volcano can erupt. Even an eruption itself, I understand. The problem is, why weren't we informed? If it erupted last night and there was a prediction that flights would be cancelled, we should have been told from the beginning. That way passengers wouldn't have needed to come here. We wouldn't have needed to come here early in the morning. We could have looked for other alternatives.
15: Honestly, I don't know. I think I will try to talk to somebody, maybe to have new information. I don't know. And if they tell me that the flight cancelled, I think I'm going to try to find an hotel in Jakarta.
0: My colleague Dorina Bureda will be here with more news right after Counting the Cost.
16: head-on collision between a passenger train and a freight

train, claiming the lives of scores of people. As allegations of safety failures and missing evidence mount, anger across Greece rises. And a parent mourning his son takes center stage in the battle to hold those responsible to account. Witness the Tembi 57, a father's fight on Al Jazeera.

0: Hello, everybody. I'm Rishad Salamat. This is Counting the Cost on Al Jazeera, your look at the world of business and economics. The race is on to become the dominant AI superpower. The US had an early lead, but China is catching up quickly. What will it take for either side to come out on top? Artificial intelligence promises to supercharge economies, provide militaries with an edge over their rivals, and revolutionize the world of cybersecurity. With stakes this high, can either side afford to lose? Whoever emerges as the leading power in artificial intelligence could secure an advantage over its rivals for years to come. Only two countries are really in this race, the United States and China. The US has poured hundreds of billions of dollars into creating the world's most sophisticated models, but China isn't far behind, and it's managed to achieve similar results at a fraction of the cost. Control of key inputs like rare earth minerals and cutting-edge computer chips could prove decisive as this rivalry grows. Both powers are seeking allies and forming blocs to support their AI ambitions. But what will it take to emerge as the winner in the battle of the AI superpowers? Vinton Monaghan reports.
1: Artificial intelligence is the latest battleground in the rivalry between the world's two leading economies. The United States and China are in a race to develop the most sophisticated and widely adopted models, and both aim to come out on top.
2: I will tell you, the AI, the artificial intelligence, we're way ahead of number two. Number two is China. And I never want to underestimate China, but right now we're way ahead.
3: Many large AI models have been competing in a race to the top, and breakthroughs have been achieved in the research and development of our own chips. All of this has turned China into one of the economies with the fastest growing innovation capabilities.
1: According to PwC, AI is expected to add 15 percentage points to global economic output over the next decade. It also has military applications, potentially supercharging both hacking and cybersecurity. The US is currently leading the race, but China is quickly catching up. The US accuses Chinese firms of cheating, using American AI models to train their own. China denies this and accuses American firms of doing the same thing. The two sides have taken different approaches to distribution and control. Most leading US companies have adopted a closed model. This means users interact with the AI through the companies, and their inner workings aren't made public. China, on the other hand, has gone for open models. These can be fully downloaded and used independently by users. More of the code is public, and people can adapt them to their own needs. The rivalry is rapidly becoming internationalized. The US has formed a bloc known as Pax Silica, including the EU, India, and several others. Its aim is to secure the supply chains necessary for AI.
4: Pax Silica is an economic security coalition that does not follow the typical geometries of geopolitical alliances. It is a group of countries that realize that shared supply chains are actually more binding than shared ideology.
1: China has formed a bloc of its own, the World Artificial Intelligence Cooperation Organization, or WAICO. Some of its members include Brazil, Pakistan, and several African nations. Officials say the aim isn't to exclude anyone, but instead to help promote the adoption of AI in the global south.
5: The WAICO initiative is yet another example of China's efforts to build a community with a shared future for humanity and implement the Global Governance Initiative.
1: Only one country is a member of both groups, Kazakhstan. But Reuters reports that Washington is warning allies that they'll be excluded from Pax Silica if they engage with China's coalition. Both sides have powerful leverage in the AI race. China controls much of the world's production of rare earth minerals that are vital to the production of the physical infrastructure needed to sustain AI. China has been willing

0: failing to use this as a bargaining chip in trade disputes. Meanwhile, the US and its allies control global supply of the most advanced semiconductor chips, another key factor in the AI race. Washington currently blocks China's access on national security grounds. The stakes are high. Whoever develops the dominant AI will likely have an edge for decades to come. It's a race neither side can afford to lose. Vincent Monaghan, Al Jazeera, for Counting the Cost.
1: Well, let's discuss this further with our guest. Joining us from Washington, D.C. is Kyle Chan. He is a fellow at Brookings and a specialist on U.S.-China relations. Kyle also previously testified before the U.S. House Select Committee on China. In Beijing, we have Mike Liu. He is the vice president and a senior fellow at the Center for China and Globalization. And finally, in Brussels, is David Timmis. He is a senior fellow in AI governance at the Global Governance Institute and is a specialist and keynote speaker on the impact of AI on the future of work. Kyle, let's start off with you. It's not just about companies, as people have often framed this debate, but this is all about countries, and this is what it has become. And it's about two countries facing off, in essence.
2: That's right. Even though it seems like the story is about these powerful AI companies, ultimately they are embedded within their own national legal regulatory systems. So we also see two different ecosystems evolving, right? A Chinese one and an American one. So it's not just the models, but it's the hardware that goes behind powering these models, the data centers, and who gets access to them. And I think what's happening is you see, for example, Washington's willingness and ability to control who gets access to, say, the latest Anthropic model. This is not just about private companies anymore, but becoming more of a geostrategic question.
1: Well, let's have a look at the companies in play here as well. I mean, if we have a look at, for instance, what's been going on with regards to, let's say, Kimi K3, 57% essentially AI capability, and then we've got Claude's Opus 5, 67%. Now, that is a real gap there. But one thing is that Kimi can do that at a third of the price. In Brussels is David Timmis. What do you make of that?
3: Yeah, I definitely agree with my colleague in D.C. that we do see, first and foremost, an arms race. It's no longer just about companies competing in the AI race, but it's about two countries in particular, the U.S. and China, competing. One, the U.S., which has promoted mostly a closed-source approach, and China, which has promoted an open-source one. Until now, because if you look at what's happening in the U.S. with Jensen Huang leading the charge on moving the whole discussion and focus of the tech companies in Silicon Valley and in the U.S. more broadly to focus on open source, the U.S. has realized that actually, given that for most companies and citizens, cost and control matter more than absolute peak for performance, the focus will also move in the coming months and years also a lot more on open source in the U.S. as well, because ultimately, frontier AI will be really important for society for making advancements in medicine, drug discovery, really complex tasks that only frontier AI models could solve, but that's maybe 10% of all the uses. All the other uses, 90% of them, will largely depend on good enough models, open source models that can do the job at half the cost or even less.
1: I will come on to open versus closed in a second, but Mike, how did China achieve this? How did this narrow this gap of AI capability and be able to do it that much cheaper than the US?
4: Well, I look at the certain things. If you look at the Chinese, those tech players that have been taking a much more cost-effective approach to tackle this very complex issue. As my colleague also mentioned, you know, U.S. model is much more work on proprietary system, where China, I look at one of things, you always look at how you should be able to sustain the development and make an end result beneficial not only for the richer country but for all these developing economies.
1: Right, absolutely. So let's have a look at the differences between open and closed AI. I mean, the closed model is the one the US follows. I mean, it's not actually completely blanketly like this, but it's subscription, greater central control, whereas the open model, well, it is lower cost. It's downloadable, it's customizable as well, and increasingly competitive. Now, the thing is,

0: here. And Mrs. De Kyle, is it a case that maybe the US will win the technological battle but lose the adoption one because of this route?
1: This is a really big question that I think Americans are not asking themselves enough. Right now, we see the American AI companies going full speed ahead on trying to build ever larger compute clusters to train ever larger models to race ahead on the frontier. In many ways, this is important, as my colleague in Brussels mentioned. This is important because those frontier capabilities unlock, say, research and development capacities within science, medicine, cutting edge sectors like that, that other models can't do. On the other hand, though, I think what we're seeing is in terms of integration into the real economy, China's been much more focused on trying to get companies, users, organizations to adopt AI faster. And we see their push across a whole range of sectors, including, for example, manufacturing, which is a strong point of China's, as well as even government services. So I think in some ways, there are multiple races being run here. On the one hand, there is a technology race. Who can build the best model? And every other week, it seems like there's a new model that comes out from either the US or China that tops the leaderboards. But at the same time, there's another race happening that I think is equally, if not even perhaps more important, which is who can make the most of this technology, who can use it to power their economies, to improve productivity, and ultimately to improve the lives of the people who are using this.
0: So it really depends. So this is to you, Mike. I mean, it really depends what you want out of AI ultimately. And the thing is, whether it's closed or open, it perhaps is also perhaps less important than the fact that China and the US have a very different approach to AI, do they not?
2: I really like what Kaya was saying. You know, it's really that it depends on who will be benefit from using the end result of all these AI solutions. Maybe I take one step back. I did look at in the US why they take this proprietary system, because that's the way they always have been doing in the technology area. They will want to start with the proprietary system and solution. Later on, as technology reach the maturity state, the things will be much more open. But if you look at the China stand, it's really look at how we want to make sure the end result can be utilized by not only in China, but also in other countries as well, right? So China opt towards to open approach, right? That's really, I don't want to be too, you know, politically correct on this one, you know, who is right, who is wrong. But there is like two people in the room who are really think the end result in mind and which route they are going to take in order to tackle this issue. At the end of the day, for all the countries around the world, in order to use the AI technology to accelerate the economic or industry transformation, the affordability, ability to learn, ability to train the people are critical milestones in order to accomplish results. So I look at, you know, everybody have a different approach.
0: Absolutely.
2: But the end result is much more important.
0: And to you, David, and on Mike's point here, you know, you can have access to the best model, but do you need it? Is getting a model that is almost as capable at a lower price better? And I think you alluded to it earlier as well. And what does Jensen Huang, the CEO of NVIDIA's five-layer cake situation bring to this?
3: Yeah, so to take a step back a bit, because I think my colleagues in DC and Beijing made some really valid points. And one of them I want to pick up on before answering your question is this idea of having multiple races. The US is pushing still companies like OpenAI and Anthropic, which push closed source models because there's an arms race. There's a race of a technology that is incredibly capable. Some call it AGI, artificial general intelligence. Others call it transformative AI, a sort of technology which would give to the company and countries hosting those companies the same sort of economic and military advantage that nuclear bombs did, you know, decades ago. And then there's the other race being played by companies and consumers alike on which country will adapt the fastest. My predicament is fairly clear. We'll know by the end of the decade which race is worth winning.

0: in which race will have a winner, or maybe multiple winners. Because the way I see it, if we look at history from all the previous industrial revolutions, with maybe very few exceptions, the countries that were quote-unquote winners at the end were not the countries developing the technology, but the countries adopting it and diffusing it the quickest. One example in the UK with the electric light bulb in the second industrial revolution. The case was that it was invented in the UK by a few researchers down there, but then eventually the technology was scaled over two decades or more in the US. So the US benefited more. It could be the case that now, since China is so good at diffusing the technology, they will benefit more in the long term. However, there's this AGI, transformative AI related question, because if these companies continue to make this incredible progress they have been making in recent years, there is a question of, well, frontier AI could give that country an incredible advantage over all the others, first economically, then politically, then militarily. So that's why we have two races, one geopolitical, which is a short-term race, and the other one, which is more a societal, economic, which is the sort of a long race that China is playing and that they hope to win by diffusing the technology more effectively than anybody else.
1: Right. I'm going to bring up another chart, guys, here, and this is quite telling. I mean, this shows essentially this performance gap between top and closed and open models. And you can see how the gap is closed very, very, very... It became very tight back in 2025. It's widened a little bit, but very, very quickly here. Kyle, what do you make of that?
2: I think what's been striking is that the Chinese AI labs have been able to roughly keep pace with their American counterparts. The gap fluctuates over time. Sometimes it narrows, sometimes it widens. Most recently, with the latest wave of Chinese models like Kimi K3, GLM 5.3, the gap has actually narrowed more recently. I don't expect it to close anytime soon. I would expect going forward the US labs to continue to lead at the frontier, in part because they have been building out their compute infrastructure at a much, much more rapid pace. Chinese AI labs are limited in this respect, and they admit as much. So they're not able to put as much investment to training their models. But at the same time, I think what we're seeing in China is a huge focus on efficiency. So recall, this race to build, bigger data centers. China's also making this heavy investment as well. There's also state-backed players in this space. But what's really interesting is Chinese AI labs have been able to squeeze out more performance out of the same amount of compute. And that's just on the compute side. On top of that, the overall cost structure for Chinese AI labs is just lower. The cost of the engineers, the researchers, of running these training runs is overall lower. So for that reason, you get this competitiveness, not just on performance, but on performance for cost. And that's really crucial as David had pointed out.
1: And that's what I want to get to here. And to David, I've got this other chart here showing AI spending between the United States and China. And you can see that the Chinese are outspent by the Americans by a factor of 23 times. Now, how do they get so much bang out of their buck here?
0: Yes, so very important clarification to what Kyle mentioned. So the clarification is that the Chinese labs would not be able to make these breakthroughs and efficiencies in developing their models without actually distilling the leading frontier models from the US. So if labs like OpenAI and Anthropic or Google DeepMind wouldn't make the progress they have, we would not have DeepSeek being able to make their own models or Alibaba as efficient. So that's one thing to really mention. We need the U.S. models to keep investing in U.S. companies to keep investing in compute and making breakthroughs, both in China and elsewhere, to continue this development. How sustainable it is? I give the AI infrastructure build out no longer than 2029.
1: Okay, David,
0: before either
1: which economic model is more sustainable, though? We haven't got that much time.
0: Yes, the most sustainable is clearly the model focused on open source and cost efficiency that China is promoting, if the battle between the two goes beyond the end of the decade. If the breakthroughs that OpenAI and Anthropic are going towards will come to life within this decade, then maybe the US will have this unassailable lead with their frontier AI models.
1: Mike, very quickly, have the US chip restrictions actually made Chinese companies more efficient? Very quickly.
3: Well, I look at this restriction of chips export to China certainly have a play to make sure, the Chinese those AI companies are not be able to compete on a performance space with the US counterparts. But I would like to maybe add an early point, take one step back. I look at maybe if you look at US and China are taking a different routes. US is very much focused on basic AI technology research and capability building. And China is really focused on how to transform the industry, right? I don't think it's really, there is a gold medal at the end of game, you know, either I will win it or somebody else will win it. I think the, at the end of day is for China, it's very important to how to leverage so far available technology to transform the industry as quickly as possible.
1: Okay, I want to just get to this soundbite of Xi Jinping, president of China here, speaking at the opening ceremony of the World Artificial Intelligence Conference in Shanghai in July this year. Have a listen.
4: AI development should not be a solo performance by a single country, but a symphony of international cooperation. We should jointly oppose overstretching the national security concept in the field of AI, or placing one country's security over that of others.
1: Kyle, I want to get a sense here, before I get to, over to David, of this being a digital version of the Belt and Road. You give everybody the open AI for free, essentially, and then you've got everybody hooked on it, and you're setting the global rules.
2: In a sense, I think of this as a sort of Apple versus Android competition, where the US is positioning itself as the closed sort of ecosystem, the closed approach, and with closed models. And a lot of that power and control ends up back at the US AI companies or back in Washington. And China's right now trying to seize this moment and portray itself at least as the open, not just open source, but open development partner. The sort of Android that everyone else is going to build their AI systems and everything downstream on. So that's the rhetorical framing right now coming from Xi Jinping.
1: Your view on this, David?
0: My view is that we see two blocks being formed of, at the governance level. If you look at the G7 back in May, we had for the first time in at least recent history, maybe ever, that country leaders from G7 members were accompanied by tech leaders from Europe and the US, but none from China. And then a few months later, in July, in Shanghai, you know, there was the World AI Conference organized there, in which China is positioning itself as the leader on governance for the global south. I think this is another sign that it is an arms race that is fairly dangerous, because ultimately you need the US and China to agree on some sort of a international governance structure to make sure that humanity is ultimately the winner at the end of this. Whilst now we see two blocks forming, the Western bloc led by the US and the global South bloc led by China, not just on development, but also on governance.
1: Right. Now, let's have a look at the youth here, because, I mean, many people have argued that AI is removing the first rung of the career ladder. And looking at this, Mike, and it's very important for to look at Chinese youth unemployment. We can see that in the middle of the pandemic, we had 22.7%, the global unemployment NEET rate. This is not an employment, education or training. Well, you know, 2023, it actually fell to just over 19%. But the thing here is that we've seen a steady move to the upside. Now, is this down in China perhaps also down to Tang Ping or lying flat partly as well? As also, will it be a cure for the, I suppose, the demographic challenges that China faces in the future?
3: Well, I look at this as a two separate issue, you know, because everybody today always have a fear whether AI will take over those humans' jobs. Second issue is the for the youth unemployment. I look at that's not the only issue in China, but also in other developing economies as well. If I look at the youth unemployment in India, in even in Indonesia, always have a concern, right? As an economy or population of this size, as you're going through the transformation, certainly you have some short-term hurdles you have to handle, right? So I look at that definitely, if you look at the, one of the recent AI report, it's showing certain low-end jobs will be replaced. But certain new jobs will definitely, you know, recreated. if you look at by the end of 2030, you will have more new jobs created here or there. But one of the dynamics for the job is in the AI era, you do not see those career for life in the company typically we used to see in Japan, right? You need to adopt the new skill and have agility to always the
1: sense
3: of opportunity and make it happen.
1: Kyle, so you've got the first rung of the career ladder perhaps being kicked out. When does the second one go? Very, very quickly.
2: Yeah, this is a huge issue right now. There is a very strong backlash, especially from Gen Z in the United States. And the story is not such a happy one in China either. A lot of young people are very anxious about finding jobs that might be commensurate with their education levels. And there's another, yet another AI race, which is who can use AI better to get those jobs, and a sense that if you don't, you'll fall behind.
1: And very quickly to you as well here, David, the same question.
0: Yes, I think the concerns are not necessarily about jobs being displaced yet. It's mostly companies not hiring and actually piloting chatbots and agents instead. And the problem is, while these organizations who are not hiring or maybe even firing will become hyper-productive in the short term, in the long term, there's this sort of age-old question: who will be the next director or CEO if you're not now preparing the next talent pipeline?
1: And in China, very quickly here as well, Mike.
3: I look at the certain turning point is that you have, you know, some 20% the youth unemployment here or there. But the challenge is, you know, how those people, they have to quickly align their mind. They have to look for a new opportunity rather than once you get out of school, you join government or private sectors. Just like what David was saying, you know, those private sectors, I look at that, they're also very panic. Do they want to hire more people? They use AI to do local jobs instead. So right now, I would say still at that turning point, it's too early to tell.
1: Mike Liu from the Center for China and Globalization, Kyle Chan from the Brookings Institution, and, of course, David Timmis from the Global Governance Institute. Thank you so much for joining us. And that is it for this edition of Counting the Cost. You can always get in touch with us on X at Rishard TV. Don't also forget to use the hashtag AJCTC when you do. Or drop us an email, countingthecost@aljazeera.net. Well, that is our email address. But there's more for you online at aljazeera.com/CTC. Clicking on that will take you straight through to our page, which has individual reports, links, and entire episodes for you to catch up on. That is it for this edition of Counting the Cost. I'm Rishard Salamat from the whole team right here in Doha. Thank you so much for joining us. The news on Al Jazeera is coming your way next.

0: The human cost of war.
1: In any war, civilians, they're not the main target. But in Bosnia, they were the main target.
2: He could have taken 7,000 Muslim men prisoner, but yet he chose to kill those people.
0: And the historic trials that led to the founding of the International Criminal Court.
3: There was never an expectation that presidents and leaders would be arrested.
0: Srebrenica, genocide on trial on Al Jazeera.
4: In every story, truth is priority. 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Al Jazeera, from the front lines to the newsroom to you.
5: Years of neglect had made the power gap evident.
6: The Pacific has never been a priority of the Western world. That's how China has come into the Pacific.
5: Making the region attractive to new influences.
7: Debt is a significant concern in the Pacific.
5: While the growing militarization leaves those caught in the global power struggle wondering what will be left for those who come after.
8: Well, there's no such thing as a free lunch. So the main concern I have is what will be left for our future generations.
5: Fight for the Pacific, the fallout on Al Jazeera.
9: From the air, you can get a real sense of how arid this landscape actually is.
10: Everyone we've seen so far is arriving on foot. Here, now, there is only human suffering.

0: Protesters here say that they feel their voices are still not heard, and the government still doesn't understand why they're coming out and protesting.
1: They're trying to drive a wedge into Russian lines. There's Russian positions on two sides of the units based here.

0: More than 100 Palestinians are laid to rest in Gaza. Their remains were only recently recovered after they were killed by Israeli airstrikes in 2023. U.S. envoys head to Ukraine after what they describe as productive talks with the Russian President Vladimir Putin. Thousands displaced, many more traumatized in Nepal. We report on welfare efforts to support the survivors of flash floods. Voting is underway in pivotal elections in eastern Germany, which could see the far-right AfD form its first state government. Plus,
1: horsemanship, archery, and dozens of other sports are happening, and thousands of athletes from all over the world are here in Kyrgyzstan.
0: We're at the Nomad Games, where Central Asia's oldest sporting traditions are on full display. Thanks for joining us. A funeral procession has taken place in Gaza for nearly 100 people. They were killed in an Israeli attack nearly 3 years ago. Their remains were recovered from beneath the rubble of three homes in Gaza City. Recovery efforts have been slow, with Israel restricting the entry of heavy machinery into Gaza. Authorities say thousands of people are still buried beneath the rubble. Hani Mahmoud is in Zaytoun neighborhood in Gaza City, where people have been paying their respects.
2: We're at the site where the cluster of residential homes were destroyed by the Israeli fighter jets back in 2023, the opening weeks of the genocide. This is the site where these families were staying inside these homes, sheltering. The Malaka family, Salmi family, Balawi family, all were sheltering inside these residential homes when the Israeli military bombed this cluster with multiple airstrikes, just leaving many buried beneath the rubble. We get close enough to where the coffins have been laid on the ground here for the farewell viewing for the family members, for those who survived the attacks, the neighbors and the relatives here. But these are the people who were sheltering inside this house when it was destroyed on November 19th in 2023. These are the opening weeks of the genocide. Their family says the house was hit by Israeli fighter jets. Among those inside were women, children, and elderly people. And according to one of the people who actually close to the area, he said just one person survived these attacks. For nearly 3 years, the fate of those recovered from beneath the rubble was unknown, and their remains now have been recovered, just bringing an end to years of uncertainty for many of the family members who survived the attacks, the neighbors and the relatives who gathered here just to pay their final respect. It's very emotional here, but we see relatives, family gather here for a final farewell before the remains are taken out to burial. For nearly 3 years, it has been a moment that has been in the making for finally these people having their loved ones back, even if they are only in remains, and have the opportunity to say goodbye to them and offer them the proper burial. Hani Mahmoud, Al Jazeera, from Gaza City, Palestine.
0: We're now going to speak to Dr. Azzedine Lulu, who's a Palestinian doctor, and you yourself lost 20 members of your family, your father, your brother, your sister-in-law. Dr. Azzedine, they all remain under the rubble. You're speaking to us from Gaza City today. Thanks so much for your time. So when you see today's funeral, what goes through your mind?
3: Thank you so much for having me today. For me personally, this is not only something I'm watching the news. It is deeply personal. My father, my brother, and my sister-in-law are still under the rubble of our home. We know where they are, but until today, we have not been able to recover their bodies and give them a proper burial. So when I see families today, finally, alhamdulillah, recovering and burying their loved ones after such a long time, I have very mixed emotions. I feel their pain, but I also understand the sense of relief that comes with finally being able to say goodbye and having a grave for the person you love. At the same time, you know, I think about my own family. I think, when will our turn come? When will I be able to recover my father, my brother, and my sister-in-law?

0: and bury them with dignity. And as you know, my story is only one among so many families in Gaza who are still waiting.
1: What does that uncertainty feel like, and what does it do to you, right? Because like you're saying, you're still waiting to be able to give them a dignified burial. And there are many, many stories across Gaza of families just like yours who have been waiting months and in many cases actually years to give their families a burial. And some are now only beginning to recover and identify their loved ones.
0: Yeah, I think it's extremely difficult because the moment of loss does not really end. Normally, when someone you love dies, you bury them. People come to support you. People you have, like, you will have a grave to visit. And slowly you begin to understand and process what has happened. But imagine, like, knowing that someone you love was killed while their body remains underneath the rubble from months or even years. You continue life, but a part of you is still waiting at that place. And every time bodies or remains are recovered, families start asking the same question again. Could this be my father? Could this be my son? Could this be my brother? So for many families in Gaza, it's not only been years of grief. It has been years of waiting.
1: The recovery of bodies is also made near to impossible, right? By the lack of heavy machinery that's available to clear the rubble, as well as forensic and DNA equipment, which, of course, is needed to identify remains. How much of the suffering is being prolonged? Because these tools that are needed to find and identify the dead are simply not allowed in by Israel.
0: Yeah, absolutely, yes. There is a huge psychological difference between knowing where your loved one is and living with unanswered questions. When remains are recovered but cannot be identified, the uncertainty continues. Families cannot know with certainty whether their loved ones has been recovered, whether they are still beneath the rubble or where they have been buried, you know. This is one of the biggest challenges that we are facing here in Gaza. There are destroyed buildings and many amounts of rubble across Gaza, and many bodies remain underneath. Recovering them safely requires heavy equipment, heavy machinery, and specialized equipment. But recovery is only the first step. When remains are recovered after such as a long period, identification can be extremely difficult. You need proper forensic capacity, DNA testing, trained teams, and functioning laboratories. Without these resources, families cannot wait much longer. And in some cases, remains may be recovered without families knowing who they belong to. This is why Gaza needs not only a machinery or equipment to remove the rubble, but also proper forensic and DNA capacity so that every person can be identified and returned to their family with dignity.
1: Dr. Azzedine Lulu, we know this is deeply personal for you, so we really appreciate you sharing your thoughts with us on Al Jazeera this hour. Thank you so much for speaking to us from Gaza City.
0: You're welcome. I appreciate it.
1: U.S. envoys Steve Witkoff and Jared Kushner have arrived in Kyiv in a renewed diplomatic push to end the war in Ukraine. On Saturday, the U.S. envoys held talks in Moscow with President Vladimir Putin. The two sides say they discussed substantive plans for the next phase of negotiations. Ukraine and Russia confirmed a 72-hour pause in attacks on each other's capitals during the envoys' visits. But attacks elsewhere have continued. The governor of Ukraine's Kharkiv region says Russian strikes overnight killed 4 people. We have correspondents in Russia and Ukraine as these talks are taking place. Yulia Shapovalova is in Moscow for us. But first, let's speak to Audrey McAlpine joining us from Kyiv this hour. So, Audrey, tell us what you're hearing from your end. And we understand that President Zelensky posted on social media ahead of these talks. What has he had to say?
2: Well, just a few moments ago, we spoke with sources who are in the center of the capital who said they have begun now to close off certain sections of roads around one of the expected locations where Witkoff and Kushner will be visiting. But this meeting has been very much delayed. Typically, when international visitors come, they arrive in the morning via train. We know, according to flight radars, that the airplane belonging to Kushner and Witkoff arrived around 1:30 into Poland. And therefore, this meeting has been pushed back slightly. We heard from President Zelensky posting on his Telegram channel. He had this to say, saying that a meeting with his advisor, saying Ukraine has always been and will remain constructive. We are interested in bringing the end of the war closer. He says peace is needed, security guarantees are needed, a dignified character of the post-war peace is needed. And our proposals are ready. It is important to work in a coordinated, substantive, and realistic manner. And in some of those photos in that post, it includes Budanov, the head of the president's office, the Kelesnitsia, the first deputy of the president's office, as well as negotiators Arakhamia and the former defense minister and advisor to the president, Umerov. All of those present in a meeting with the president ahead of what are set to be talks with Jared Kushner and Steve Witkoff this afternoon.
1: Okay, Audrey, stand by for just a moment. Let's bring in Yulia from Moscow, because Yulia, Steve Witkoff and Jared Kushner were in Moscow on Saturday and they met Vladimir Putin. Any indications at this stage as to what progress may have been made?
3: Well, we understand that the parties have agreed to continue diplomatic dialogue to end the war in Ukraine, though no immediate peace breakthrough has been reached. And Russia hasn't agreed to a broader ceasefire on the front line proposed earlier by Ukraine. Russian presidential aide Yuri Ushakov described the meeting between President Vladimir Putin and the U.S. delegation as constructive, extremely frank and trusting. Putin has said that the need to eliminate the root causes are still in place, the so-called root causes. Basically, he reiterated all Russia's conditions for the peace, agreement in Ukraine, and he highlighted that Russia's battlefield progress is quite significant and expressed confidence that Russia would achieve all of its goals, something we've heard many times before. At the same time, Vladimir Putin has expressed readiness to continue working with the U.S. on political and diplomatic solutions of this conflict. And they've also discussed some other issues apart from the, the Russia's special military operation, so-called special military operation in Ukraine, like the economy and some other cooperation and a number of mutual projects. We do not know which projects, of course, they were speaking about. We understand that the U.S. delegation is going to present everything they discussed in Moscow to the Ukrainian side. And basically, prior to their visit to Kiev, Vladimir Putin ordered a three-day suspension of airstrikes targeting Kiev to ensure the safety of the U.S. delegation led by these two gentlemen, by Steve Witkoff and Jared Kushner. And also, both sides have agreed to be working on all the discussed issues in the weeks following yesterday's visit. Saturday's visit with Witkoff and Kushner are now in Kiev, so we just have to wait and see for the outcome of their talks in Kiev.
1: Okay, Yulia, we'll let you go for now. Thank you for that reporting from Moscow. Let's go back to Kyiv and bring in Audrey. And Audrey, Russia and Ukraine both pledged not to strike each other's capitals for 3 days during the negotiations. Is that holding?
2: So far, that has been holding, at least here in the capital. We haven't seen strikes here in Kyiv since yesterday morning after that agreement that was declared really unilaterally by both sides. Not a whole lot of specific details. We know Ukraine, for example, had wanted that ceasefire to span over different areas of the country as well as the front line. But as you mentioned just then, it appears that it's confined to both of those capitals. And really, this is a ceasefire that is in the purpose of protecting those U.S. envoys, which, as we mentioned, it appears have now arrived in Kyiv. We're getting pictures of armored convoys leaving the train station, which would suggest they had arrived by railway. There were some questions about whether they may arrive by airline, for example, which would be extremely noteworthy in itself. As we know, the airspace over Ukraine has been closed since the war began. But it appears that they have arrived by railway, as most leaders do when they come into Ukraine. Ukraine, and that those meetings will be kicking off now here any minute. But so far, for the past, as I said, more than over a day, the skies over Kyiv.

0: have been clear.
1: Okay, Audrey, thanks so much. And just as Audrey was saying a moment ago, these are the latest pictures of the envoys, the U.S. envoys, Jared Kushner, Steve Witkoff, now arriving in Kyiv, in the Ukrainian capital, by train. So we'll keep a close eye out on the situation in Ukraine and any meetings that take place, and we'll bring you all the latest lines right here on Al Jazeera. Well, the U.S. military says it targeted and destroyed three Iranian crude oil tankers. Central Command says the attacks were in response to Iran firing ballistic missiles at U.S. warships. The strikes happened near Karg Island and in the Gulf of Oman on Saturday. CENTCOM says the vessels were part of Iran's so-called shadow fleet, trying to bypass sanctions. The U.S. military said it successfully evaded earlier Iranian attacks, which it called unprovoked. Iran's foreign ministry has issued a statement strongly condemning the U.S. for attacking its commercial vessels. It says the U.S. regime and its partners will bear the responsibility of consequences arising from the continuation of U.S. acts of aggression and intervention in the region. Wolfgang Pustai is a security and policy defense analyst joining us from Vienna this hour. So we have that statement that I've just read out, but we've also had a more recent comment from the Iranian parliament speaker who says that the U.S. should understand that the rules of the game in war, in the war against Iran, have changed before it's too late. How do you interpret all these comments?
2: All of these comments, Irene, are, from my point of view, part of information warfare. Each side wants to undermine the credibility and undermine the will to continue the war of the other side. Will it work? Probably not. For the time being, at least, probably not. The Iranian threats to escalate further on and to attack American targets must be seen in context. What are the options of Iran? They might have, again, a chance to attack an aircraft carrier, as they did yesterday. And this was probably just by chance that they were lucky to find it through their over-the-horizon radars or drones in the Arab Sea. Or they might attack American bases outside of the region. Or they could attack also infrastructure in the Gulf states. How likely is it? I don't think that Iran has an interest to start a direct war with its Arab neighbors. I don't think that Iran has an interest to strike targets in Europe. So altogether, I would say the statements from both sides are, for the time being, more information warfare than they will be followed up with a major military escalation.
1: According to some intelligence reports, and these are U.S. intelligence reports, it's saying that Iran is prepared for a prolonged confrontation. So really, it might be playing the long game here, right? But what about the United States? Does it believe that time is on its side?
2: Yes, Darin, these statements are certainly right. Iran is preparing for a long war, at least from the military side. The Iranian military has taken some heavy blows from the Americans, but they are certainly not out of action. They still have the capability to attack ships at the Strait of Hormuz. They have still the capability to shoot down one or the other American drone and to launch ballistic missiles on its neighboring states. On the American side, this is not so much about military capacity. The Americans do not need a lot to sustain the war on the level that is currently ongoing. I also believe that the American air defense arsenals with regard to Patriot Pack 3 missiles and other anti-ballistic missile systems are not that empty than some are claiming. This means for the United States, from the military side, this is not the big issue. It is more a political problem. For President Trump, his center of gravity is the support, or let's say at least the acceptance of Congress for his war. And if Congress turns over to the Democrats, in the midterm elections, this might change. But this does not mean that the conflict will be over, but this would probably mean that the Americans would even bet more on the economic instrument of strategy and less on the military instrument, while the naval blockade would certainly go on.
1: Could, though, the real danger come after the U.S. congressional elections?
2: Yes, we will certainly see some kind of decision point after the congressional elections. This will determine the freedom of action for President Trump. And this might also mean that he tries to take some specific action to overwhelm the Iranian resistance with, a significant military blow on the Iranian ballistic missile systems, remaining ballistic missile systems, or on its nuclear capabilities. But what I rule out is that President Trump would give up. And as I said before, I would also rule out

0: the U.S. Congress wants to see an outcome of the war, which means that Iran is controlling the Strait of Hormuz and Iran is continuing its nuclear missile program. This is neither in the interest of the Republicans and nor of the interest of the Democrats.
1: Okay, we'll leave it there, Wolfgang Puschtei. Thanks for joining us from Vienna.
0: Thank you, Tarin.
1: Fighting has intensified in western Yemen, where government-aligned forces have launched a counterattack against the Ansarullah Houthis. The offensive is centered on the cities of Hodeidah and Taiz. It's raising fears of a wider escalation in a country divided by years of war. Axel Zymovich reports.
2: More troops are heading to the front lines in western Yemen. Government-aligned forces are reinforcing their positions as they battle the Iran-backed Ansarullah Houthis in some of the country's heaviest fighting in years. Dozens of people, including civilians, were reported killed on Saturday alone. Government forces say they have launched counterattacks in Hodeidah after a Houthi offensive initially seized ground across several fronts. The battle is now focused on the area leading towards Yemen's Red Sea coast. And caught between the two sides are families, once again being forced from their homes. They have fled fighting around Makbana and Jabal Habashi, some leaving with little more than what they were wearing.
3: We fled with our children without even putting on our shoes. We did not take any clothes or anything else with us.
2: Those who escaped have been arriving at camps already struggling to provide shelter. For some, this is not the first time they've had to run.
4: During the previous war, we fled our home and were displaced to Jabal Habashi. Now, we have been forced to flee again.
2: Yemen has been divided by war for more than a decade. The Houthis seized the capital Sana'a in 2014 and now control much of the north and west. The internationally recognized government and allied forces control much of the south and east. A truce agreed in 2022 reduced the fighting, but never produced a lasting peace. Now the battle is intensifying around a strategically important corridor. The Houthis have been pushing through western Taiz and southern Hodeidah towards the Bab al-Mandeb Strait. It's one of the world's most important shipping routes, connecting the Red Sea with the Gulf of Aden. Control of high ground here could allow the Houthis to threaten government supply lines and strengthen their position near the waterway. Government forces have responded with reinforcements and, unusually, with their own airstrikes. They have recovered some of the territory lost during the initial Houthi advance, but several positions remain contested. And with both sides now reinforcing, the battle for Yemen's western front and the strategic routes running through it appears to be far from over. Axel Zymovich, Al Jazeera.
1: A man who was found alive in a tunnel under one of Nepal's hydropower stations says he wants to thank rescue teams when he's discharged from hospital. The Chinese national was rescued on Saturday from inside a 225-meter-long tunnel at the Upper Trishuli 1 site. China's ambassador to Nepal says he's in a stable condition. Tony Cheng has more from northern Nepal, where rescuers are still searching for missing workers at hydroelectric stations.
5: Well, here in northern Nepal, this tiny little strip of land you can see behind me, jutting out into the raging river, has effectively become the center of search and rescue operations. We've seen about three helicopters landing very skillfully, it has to be said, on that earth, which is very unstable. And it's because they are desperately trying to get into this tunnel. It's the entrance to the Chelime hydroelectric plant, where they think there are three survivors still inside. There may even be six. They can't say for sure. They've had no signs of life. The problem is they've got as far as 200 meters inside, and they've come up against solid bedrock. They're trying to build a land bridge from the town just around the corner to get heavy excavators in. The problem is all of this is incredibly unstable. Since that disaster hit 11 days ago, these new riverbanks are, they're like sand. They're crumbling all of the time. And trying to get heavy diggers across into that is very difficult. They found survivors for the last

0: 2 days in hydroelectric plants like this one. And despite all of the devastation here and the terrible tragedy that's being felt around the country, well, there is a glimmer of survival and hope. You can see that the Nepalese authorities are going to do everything they possibly can. Tony Cheng, Al Jazeera, Nepal.
1: Nepalese authorities say nearly 4,000 people are in temporary shelters 11 days after the flash floods. The torrent of rock, mud and ice destroyed at least 7,500 homes. Dozens of camps have been set up for displaced families in affected areas. Nicholas Huck is in Nepal's capital and has more from one of the relief sites where people are sheltering.
2: We're in downtown Kathmandu by the Monkey Temple in a Buddhist monastery that has turned into a makeshift camp. Hundreds of families were airlifted from the Nepal-China border to this place, and this is their homes. These are people that have lost everything, their homes, their family members, and for the moment, they're living and sleeping inside the temple. You can see people sleeping rough there. The question is, how long will they have to stay in these circumstances? With me is Dorje Tamang. You are from the region of the border of China and Nepal, and you've lost everything, right?
3: Yes, yes.
2: What happened?
3: In this flood, we lost everything, our home, business, family member, everything. Now we have only memory and hope. That's all.
2: The discussions for the people here is where to live, what's next. Can they go back to the home or the place that they have left behind? Now, the government of Nepal is not calling for more aid or loans. What they want is compensation. They say that this disaster is not of their own making and that the world, those that pollute, the polluting countries, have a responsibility to these people. Nicholas Hawk, Al Jazeera, Kathmandu.
1: Still ahead on Al Jazeera, why hundreds of masked men descended on the British coastal town of Dover, bringing operations at the port to a standstill, and dozens of soldiers are missing in Bolivia after an explosion at an army barracks believed to have been caused by fireworks.
4: An opioid crisis has gripped Ghana. Frustrated with local authorities,
5: we've lost confidence in the police.
4: Citizens are taking matters into their own hands.
6: Sometimes we have to use force.
4: People in Power investigates the precarious balance between citizen-led justice and the rule of law. In their own hands, Ghana's drug vigilantes on Al Jazeera.
7: The ICE raids have disrupted business all across Minneapolis because many employees are too afraid to come to work.
8: These protesters are taking a familiar path in Washington to the Lincoln Memorial, and their message, we will not be silent.
7: As Congress debates the raid that made Maduro a prisoner, President Trump says for now the U.S. will run Venezuela. The war has even split Trump's MAGA base, with some of his hardcore supporters saying he's gone from America first to Israel first.

0: Hello again. Here's a reminder of the top stories on Al Jazeera. A funeral procession has taken place in Gaza for nearly 100 Palestinians. They were killed in an Israeli attack nearly 3 years ago. Their remains were recovered from beneath the rubble of three homes in Gaza City. Nepalese authorities say nearly 4,000 people are in temporary shelters, 11 days after flash floods swept through the border region with China. The torrent of rock, mud, and ice destroyed at least 7,500 homes. U.S. Envoy Steve Witkoff and Jared Kushner have arrived in Kyiv in a renewed diplomatic push to end the war in Ukraine. On Saturday, the U.S. envoys held talks in Moscow with President Vladimir Putin. Voting is underway in a pivotal state election in eastern Germany. Opinion polls suggest a far-right party has a commanding lead in Saxony-Anhalt. Support for the Alternative for Germany, or AfD, has increased steadily in recent months. Earlier, the party's candidate, Ulrich Siegmund, cast his vote. The AfD is known for its anti-immigrant stance. Saxony-Anhalt is currently governed by a coalition of three parties, including Chancellor Friedrich Merz's CDU. Dominic Kane has more from Magdeburg in East Germany.
1: I'm at a polling station in Magdeburg in the suburb of Diesdorf. There are actually three polling stations in one here. And the officials here tell me that around 2,500 people have the right to come here and cast their ballot. When they do, they come in to the Wahllokal, they identify themselves, they receive their ballot paper, and then they can go to the booth and cast their two votes, which they have in Germany under the electoral system here. But what are the issues that motivate them? It has to be said, here in East Germany, there is a transcendent sense among many people, one that stands out, that the central government, the reunified Germany, has forgotten East Germany to a certain extent, that their plight doesn't really motivate the politicians in Berlin. Several parties have put that sort of agenda, that idea, at the forefront of their policies, one being the Alternative for Germany, the AfD from the far right. It has radical proposals, it says, about how to deal with migration, to change the policy insofar as Ukraine and Russia is concerned, to really tighten up on culture. It says it wants German culture to the forefront. Parties of the far left have similar sorts of ideas, perhaps not as far as the AfD in terms of culture, but they certainly share the same view insofar as proximity to Russia is concerned. When will we get the results? That's 6 o'clock German time, that's 16 GMT. So not many hours to go, and then we'll get the results. Dominic Kane, Al Jazeera, in Magdeburg.
0: Let's speak to Olaf Bunke, who's the managing director of Rasmussen Global in Germany. That's a geopolitical advisory firm joining us from Berlin this hour. Thanks for your time. Olaf, this is an election that could really mark a historic moment for Germany, with the AfD potentially becoming the first far-right party to govern a German state since the Second World War. What's at stake in this election?
2: I mean, this election is about Magdeburg, but the consequences will be about Berlin. So the election is far more important than any normal regional election. And you could see that from a lot of international TV teams. This hours actually are gathering in Magdeburg. That had happened rarely anytime else. So voters are choosing a state parliament, but the result will be interpreted nationwide as a verdict on Chancellor Merz and his coalition. It happens in a period, actually, when Germany is facing growing political fragmentation. And tonight's result will tell us whether the governing parties still have sufficient authority and political capital to govern effectively.
0: How do you explain that this far-right party, AfD, is not only gaining ground in Saxony-Anhalt, but is also leading nationally over Friedrich Merz's conservative CDU? What's behind this?
2: I mean, there is no single reason, as Dominic Kane pointed out rightly. So the AfD benefits from a combination of economic concerns, migration debates, distrust of political elites, and frustration with the federal government. And specifically in eastern Germany, there's a strong feeling that Berlin does not really fully understand local concerns and they're not listening. And the AfD has successfully positioned itself as the vehicle for protest against the political establishment and also used successfully right-wing conspiracy narratives as like-minded parties in other countries. So many voters are not voting for the AfD. They are voting against the establishment and the federal government tonight.
0: The AfD has talked about sending migrants back from day one if it comes to power. What would an AfD victory actually mean for these migrants and migrant communities in Saxony-Anhalt? They must be very worried.
2: Yeah, I mean, migration policy is not purely a local or a state authority, so therefore it's actually a federal issue. But of course, the management of how many refugees will be accepted by the potentially future government run by the AfD in Saxony-Anhalt, actually, that might there might be limits, but there's a lot of rhetoric, but there's not really much concept, actually, and a political concept behind this. So, but of course, what it already did, not just in Saxony-Anhalt, but across the country, is that it's stirring fears amongst the migration community, that people are really concerned that the atmosphere in general is poisoning and it's toxic and it's really hostile against anyone who looks different than the average Germans.
0: And if the AfD actually does take power in a German state, would this then fundamentally change the political landscape in Germany? And could this then force the other kind of mainstream parties in Germany to rethink how they deal with the far right?
2: I mean, the debate is, of course, ongoing for a while now. And if the AfD tonight should get a full majority, that will definitely then bring the debate to another level. In general, this is not just about this election. So it's important to realize that we also have two other elections later September in Mecklenburg-Vorpommern, on the very north and east Germany, as well as in Berlin. And of course, the results will definitely have a huge impact, because in both elections, also the AfD, not in Berlin, but in Mecklenburg-Vorpommern, they are polling also very high. And of course, this puts a lot of pressure to Friedrich Merz as a party leader of the CDU, because he would lose the government in Saxony-Anhalt, and he would also be defeated significantly in Mecklenburg-Vorpommern. And the question is how he's dealing with this, sort of how he can explain this to his election, to his party establishment here.
0: Okay, Olaf Bonke, we'll leave it there. Thank you for your time. Thanks for speaking to us from Berlin.
2: You're welcome.
0: Well, the UK government has condemned an anti-immigration protest in the port of Dover, saying it went well beyond peaceful protest. Hundreds of masked men linked to the far-right movement disrupted operations on Saturday. Camille Nedelik reports from Dover.
3: A tense face-off with police who appear to be vastly outnumbered. Hundreds of masked men dressed in black blockaded the UK's Dover port on Saturday. Their demand: behind me is where UK authorities process people arriving illegally. Despite protesters' demands, the number of people arriving on small boats has actually dropped by 44% this year as compared to 2025. While the protesters weren't stopping the boats, they did disrupt traffic at one of the UK's busiest ports for several hours. The head of the local council says the protests undermined the area's reputation and prevented people from going to work.
4: I've always supported the right to protest. I've been on many myself. Never had to feel the need to wear a balaclava, mind you. Was never allowed to block roads, never allowed to get in the way of people's lives. You know, it was peaceful, but people felt intimidated. People felt they couldn't go about their business.
3: Despite the disruption, police made no arrests, instead escorting the demonstrators to a nearby train station. A government spokesperson condemned the protests. People in Dover say the images of masked men does not represent what the historic seaside town is really about.
5: Perhaps radical action by just a small minority group of people. They're, you know, quite racist, perhaps, in their views. It doesn't really improve the situation.
6: It's quite a good place to live for everyone, and it's a nice place.
7: I think it might be like a bad impression for the tourists to come in here.
3: Anti-immigration, far-right protests aren't rare in Dover, but this blockade of masked men was unannounced, and they have vowed to stage similar actions in the future, marking an escalation in the UK's self-described patriot movement. Camille Nedelec, Al Jazeera, Dover, UK.
0: Tens of thousands of people have taken part in an anti-government protest in Croatia's capital, Zagreb. They accuse authorities of failing to tackle a major waste scandal. More than 30,000 tons of rubbish was discovered in the mountainous Lika region last year. Much of it was imported from Italy. Environmental groups say it's contaminating the air, soil and drinking water. The government has promised a cleanup, but protesters say it's taking too long. The official death toll after a blast at an army base in Bolivia has risen to 3 after rescuers discovered another body. 14 people are still missing. Families have gathered around the site in Viacha, hoping to learn the fate of their loved ones, as Ferdia Carr reports.
8: This was the moment when an explosion ripped through an army base in the Bolivian city of Viacha. Officials say the blast happened when a fireworks stockpile in the artillery regiment's building exploded. The exact cause is yet to be determined.
9: We will not speculate about the causes of the blast or about responsibilities. It is up to the technical investigation to determine what happened, why it happened, what materials were involved, and whether the appropriate protocols were followed.
8: The explosion obliterated the barracks, damaged buildings around it, and injured more than 80 people. Firefighters are now combing the wreckage, trying to determine the fate of the soldiers who are still missing. Desperate for news, families confront riot police, keeping them from the scene of the disaster.
10: I want them to give me back my son. I've been looking for him since yesterday, and they still haven't returned him to me. Please give me back my son.
8: Most of the missing are young conscripts between 18 and 19, some serving their first year of national service.
11: My son's name is John. He wasn't supposed to be here. He was supposed to be in maintenance. He wasn't supposed to be here. What was my son doing here? They took him to die.
8: Bolivia's president, Rodrigo Paz, has promised a transparent investigation and answers for these families still waiting to know what happened to their sons. Ferdia Carr, Al Jazeera.
0: The U.S. is facing a series of recalls of fruit, vegetables and meat. An outbreak of food contaminations is making more people sick at a time when jobs focused on food safety have been cut. Matthew Torres is outside Grand Rapids in Michigan, where one of the largest outbreaks on record hit this year.
12: At Revolution Farms in Michigan, produce isn't the only thing growing. The state's largest lettuce producer is seeing business pick up again.
13: We did see a decline in sales for a little bit.
12: Over the summer, the largest outbreak of cyclosporiasis linked to lettuce in Mexico hit the state of Michigan the hardest. More than 14,000 cases of the parasitic infection have been reported, with nearly 400 people treated in hospitals and 2 deaths. Concerns about lettuce in general created consumer doubt, even if this farm is local.
13: For us, that was retailers holding off on placing orders and saying people aren't buying lettuce, so we don't need to fill our shelves.
12: Cases are going down as federal health officials say the contaminated lettuce should no longer be available. But there have been many other foods recalled this summer, including salmonella and jalapenos, eggs, mangoes and chicken, and E. coli in frozen berries and sprouts. While the number of food recalls is on par with previous years, health experts say contaminations and the level of risk are increasing.
13: I do think there needs to be something done to bulk up that inspection regime.
12: The Trump administration has faced scrutiny over hundreds of cuts to jobs focused on food safety, including labs that respond to cyclospora outbreaks. America tackling food safety concerns comes at a time when there is a push towards fresher ingredients and a sweeping regulatory crackdown on ultra-processed foods.
14: This leaf here is a Japanese or Korean herb.
12: Gateway Farm is a certified organic farm.
15: One step that people come here because they're kind of reassured they can pick stuff off the shelves and not have to look at every single label and read every box.
12: It's not just about showcasing where food comes from, but working with the community on how to prepare ingredients easily.
15: I think the biggest barrier to entry is the lack of knowledge in cooking and processing food.
12: The federal government is pivoting national nutrition policy away from ultra-processed foods through new guidelines, ingredient oversight, and proposed official food definitions. Taking steps to incorporate fresher ingredients has always been this farm's goal.
14: This idea that cooking from scratch takes a long time, I don't agree at all.
16: These are about 23, 24 days old.
12: Back at Revolution Farms, the team has noticed more people are interested in local sourcing, making safety that much more paramount. As a year-round indoor farm, it constantly tests samples in private wells before the lettuce is filtered through different rooms, packaged and shipped to stores for people to enjoy safely. Matthew Torres, Al Jazeera, Caledonia, Michigan.
0: Nearly 1,000 children have died in Bangladesh's measles outbreak, which continues to spread despite vaccination drives. Hospitals are becoming crowded as parents try to save the lives of their babies who are most at risk of infection. Kaylee Callahan reports.
17: The face of Bangladesh's measles outbreak. Infected children cling to life at Dhaka's Shishu Hospital. Most cases in this epidemic are among the most vulnerable, children aged between just 6 months and 5 years old.
18: It started with diarrhea. After 15 days of diarrhea, my baby developed a fever, cough and pneumonia, and then developed measles. After the measles, he couldn't open his eyes for 2 to 3 weeks. His eyes were red, and he was in very poor condition. His entire body was swollen.
17: In waiting rooms, there's standing room only, with little protection between patients. Measles is a highly contagious airborne disease, spreading through coughs and sneezes. It can cause brain swelling and severe breathing problems.
19: If the baby suffers from malnutrition, the probability of death is very high. I think that maternal malnutrition and child malnutrition are equally responsible for the high death toll.
17: The outbreak began in March and has become the country's deadliest in decades. A mass vaccination drive has been rolled out. The Centers for Disease Control and Prevention say inoculation can offer up to 97% protection, but for many, it's too late.
20: In an outbreak situation, if we're not aggressive, then we can't control it. This is the rule in terms of measles. It's different because it spreads rapidly.
17: More than 1,000 suspected cases are being reported daily. The government says it's doing its best to give vaccines to those most in need and as quickly as possible. Kaylee Callahan, Al Jazeera.
0: Still ahead on Al Jazeera.
21: I'm Sababi Javed in Kyrgyzstan, and I'll tell you why thousands of athletes from all over the world have gathered here.
22: Exclusive reports.
23: This is an area where so many people come for work, for trade, for tourism as well. This community has just been devastated by this tragedy. It is so hard to describe what we're seeing right now.
22: With detailed coverage.
24: Jebret Ashsheikh, one of the biggest cities along the exports road, is now a ghost town.
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25: Waves of drones have been launched into the capital during the daytime. Usually these attacks happen at night.
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22: The Listening Post decodes the media on Al Jazeera.

0: Thousands of passengers are stranded at Indonesia's main international airport after a volcanic eruption sent plumes of smoke and ash into the air. More than 22,000 travelers are affected. Authorities closed the airspace for 4 hours and suspended operations at 6 airports. Mount Anak Krakatau has been erupting since early July. Patrick Folk is at a Singapore Changi airport where the suspensions at Indonesian airports has caused delays and cancellations for incoming flights.
1: Here at Singapore's Changi Airport, passengers heading to Indonesia are being advised to check with their airlines as they assess the impact on flights. More than 20,000 travelers have reportedly been affected, and Indonesian authorities warn there could be further knock-on disruptions as airlines work to restore their schedules. The volcano had shown signs of activity since Friday before erupting in the early hours of Sunday. No casualties have been reported, but volcanic ash can pose a serious risk to aircraft. Indonesia's transport authorities say safety remains the top priority as they monitor the volcano and coordinate with airlines and airports. And they warn flight schedules could face further disruptions because of knock-on effects to aircraft rotations, fleet availability, and terminal capacity as airlines work to get operations back on track. Patrick Falk, Al Jazeera, Singapore.
0: Lionel Messi has played his first club game since announcing his retirement from international football. Argentina's World Cup winner didn't score, but he did set one of Inter Miami's goals as they drew 2-2 with Atlanta United. Miami are second in the Major League Soccer Eastern Conference. There's a big game coming up in the Premier League with champions Arsenal up against Chelsea. Both teams have won their opening two games of the season. Chelsea spent big in the summer transfer window, but they actually made a profit by getting rid of 39 players.
2: Many things we have accomplished. I think that is a very balanced structure phase one that we have made in this transfer window with all we had and how we where we are now. It's a good first one. Phase one is completed. It's a good one for now and for the future.
3: The window is closed, and I prefer to look at all the incredible things that we have in the squad and not to spend any more time on the things that that are not part of us right now. So that's it, and that's my main responsibility.
0: Naomi Osaka is through to the last 16 at the U.S. Open. She joins another former champion, Coco Gauff, who kept American hopes alive in New York. Joanna Gajarowska reports.
4: Naomi Osaka came dressed for business at Flushing Meadows, and the two-time champion got straight to work against Elisa Mertens in her third-round match, winning the opening set 6-3. Her Belgian opponent threatened an upset, taking the second set and pushing Osaka in the decider. But the Japanese player clinched it on her fourth match point, reaching the second week in New York for a fifth time in her 10 appearances in the main draw. Osaka's fight back was minor compared to that of Olympic champion Qin Wen Zhen. The Chinese player, who'd come through qualifying, battled from 5-love and match point down in the third set against Madison Keys, reeling off 7 games in a row to secure a remarkable victory over the American.
5: In that moment, I thought, please, I don't want to be beaten like 6-0. And at the end, when I won the match, it's like, oof, wow, that's incredible. Finally, one time, the luck is on my side.
4: Coco Gauff kept home hopes alive. The 2023 US Open champion made it into the last 16 with a straight sets win over Cristina Buxa of Spain. Gauff will play fellow American Iva Jovic next. 6 of the top 10 men's players were eliminated in the first week, but number one seed Alexander Zverev remains.
6: Game Zverev.
4: After 2 5-set matches, he had an easier third-round encounter with Chile's Alejandro Tabilo, the French Open champion winning in straight sets as he remains on track for a second major title this season. Joanna Gajarowska, Al Jazeera.
0: French Formula One driver Pierre Gasly will start from pole position at the Italian Grand Prix on Sunday. Gasly stunned his opponents, setting the fastest time in qualifying in Monza with his Alpine. He'll start in front of Mercedes' George Russell, and the two Ferraris of Charles Leclerc and Lewis Hamilton. Gasly's only Formula One race win came at this track in 2020. Well, we're used to seeing good catches in Major League Baseball, but not many like this. Well, the Chicago White Sox smashed a home run into the stands. And amazingly, a White Sox fan snatched the ball out of the air with one hand and no glove. All the more impressive when you consider it was the fan's birthday and the ball was traveling at 180 kilometers an hour.
7: Joe here, I don't even zoom in on this pin. Joe, it's your birthday and you caught the baseball.
8: I did.
7: Has anyone told you how hard that ball was hit?
8: I think around 100, 110 maybe?
7: 113.2 and you palmed it, man.
0: Every 2 years, the World Nomad Games transform Central Asian communities into a vibrant celebration of their heritage. The sixth edition has just wrapped up with more than 100 countries participating. At the heart of the competition is Kok Buru, or goat polo. Osama bin Javed reports from Cholponata in Kyrgyzstan.
9: This isn't for the faint-hearted. This ancient game is called Kok Buru, where tradition meets raw, unflinching intensity. Think rugby, but on horseback. Skilled riders battling on strong horses to carry a 30-kilogram goat carcass into the opponent's goal. They are thundering across the hippodrome to play the flagship sport of the nomadic games. Roaring crowds from all over the world cheer on the riders who are willing to risk life and limb.
10: I know it's a little kind of taboo maybe, but at the same time, education. If everyone knew we ate the goat after, it's not that big of a deal. We're going to eat it. But it's an ancient game. This is what they've been playing for 3,000 years. The love of horses here in Kyrgyzstan is very strong. And obviously back home in America, we use our horses every day on the ranch or rodeo.
11: These are considered to be the Olympics of Central Asia. Horsemanship, archery, and dozens of other sports are happening, and thousands of athletes from all over the world are here in Kyrgyzstan.
9: For centuries, horses have been part of everyday life as well as folklore. Other events include endurance races, picking up coins at full gallop, and wrestling. Another major category features six traditional wrestling styles, including Alish, Kurash, and Kulush. Each nomadic tribe and nation brings its version of the takedown. Intellectual games test strategy and calculation, while traditional archery and falconry showcase hunting traditions.
12: Everything here, from the weather to the arrangements, is good. I'm looking forward to exert all my effort to win, God willing.
9: For 6 days, Kyrgyzstan transformed into the beating heart of Central Asian nomadic culture. Over 3,000 athletes from more than 100 countries arrived to compete in the massive ethno-sport cultural event. For Kyrgyzstan, a nation of nomads, it's about more than competition. It's a celebration of identity and a revival of traditions that date back centuries. Osama Mijaved, Al Jazeera, Cholponata, Kyrgyzstan.
0: Before we go, an update on our top story. And in the last hour, Ukraine's President Volodymyr Zelensky greeted U.S. Envoy Steve Witkoff and Jared Kushner in Kyiv. And they've been holding talks there as part of a renewed diplomatic push to end the war with Russia. On Saturday, the two U.S. envoys held talks in Moscow with President Vladimir Putin. And as you can see, they are now in Kyiv. We'll have much more on that story as well as the day's other top stories in just a moment with my colleague Mohammad Jamjoum. Bye-bye for now.
13: The latest news.
14: These are new illegal Israeli settlement outposts, and they've been built very close to these Palestinian homes.
13: With detailed coverage.
15: Syria wants to produce and even export its oil, but the oil fields are in a state of disrepair.
13: From the heart of the story.
16: 6 months after the commencement of the campaign of airstrikes by the Americans and the Israelis, the impact of the war still looks fresh.
13: Hard-hitting interviews.
17: So Africans are owed reparations.
18: Reparations are a right. I do not even understand why there is still debate.
19: Facing realities.
20: How do you think that Andy Burnham will define Britain's position in the world?
21: He is very pro-European. I think in his heart knows that Brexit was a bit of a disaster.
19: Thought-provoking answers.
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23: 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What happened to our country?
19: Hear their story on Talk to Al Jazeera.
24: She holds her children in claws as she waits on the ground. Iqbal has already made one difficult journey to get here. 2 weeks ago, she arrived at this displacement camp in Al Ubayd after fleeing her home in a village west of the Sudanese city.
25: We came walking with no one but God and ourselves, and they've been sick ever since we arrived. I've been waiting in these queues to see a doctor for several days, but I still haven't been able to get in.
24: For thousands of displaced Sudanese like Iqbal, finding a doctor is another challenge after displacement.
26: There's an urgent need for medicines for malaria, antibiotics, treatment for respiratory infections and vitamins. The laboratory also needs more tests and equipment, which are currently not available.
27: And as more families continue to arrive, the pressure on medical services keeps growing. It means people here have fewer options at a time when they need care the most.

Hello, I'm Mohammed Jamroum. This is Al Jazeera live from Doha. Coming up on the program, Volodymyr Zelensky welcomes U.S. envoys to Ukraine, fresh from what Washington called productive talks with Vladimir Putin. More than 100 Palestinians are laid to rest in Gaza, nearly 3 years after they were killed in Israeli airstrikes. Thousands have lost their homes in Nepal's flash floods. We report on efforts to help survivors rebuild their lives. And meet the charismatic politician.

0: U.S. envoys Steve Witkoff and Jared Kushner have arrived in Kyiv in a renewed diplomatic push to end the war in Ukraine. It's the first time the pair have met President Zelensky in the Ukrainian capital on Saturday. The U.S. envoys held talks in Moscow with President Vladimir Putin. Ukraine and Russia confirmed a 72-hour pause in attacks on each other's capitals during the envoys' visits. But attacks elsewhere have continued. The governor of Ukraine's Kharkiv region says Russian strikes overnight killed 4 people. Well, let's cross live now to Audrey McAlpine, who's joining us from Kyiv. Audrey, the U.S. delegation has just arrived for talks with the Ukrainian president. But ahead of this meeting, Volodymyr Zelensky posted on social media. What's he said?
1: That's right. Just a few moments ago, within the past hour or so, the U.S. envoys arrived here in Kyiv, a fairly historic moment. It is their first time visiting this country, and they mark the highest level members of the Trump administration to visit Ukraine since the war began, and certainly since this second Trump presidency. Now, when it comes to these meetings, we understand that they have just arrived. They're meeting currently in the St. Sophia's Cathedral. But before their arrival, President Zelensky met with some of his advisors. He said the following on his social media pages, that Ukraine has always been and will remain constructive. We are interested in bringing the end of the war closer. Peace is needed. Security guarantees are needed. A dignified character of the post-war peace is needed. Our proposals are ready. It is important to work in a coordinated, substantive, and realistic manner. And among those included Budanov, the head of the president's office, Arakamiya, who is one of his advisors, who has been present for many of these negotiations, as well as Umerov, the former minister of defense and a close advisor as well to President Zelensky. But with the arrival of Kushner and Witkoff, it appears those meetings with President Zelensky have already started. We saw images of them arriving via train. There were questions about whether they might arrive on an airplane, for example. But it seems they have come the conventional way that most international leaders do, which is into Kyiv's central railway station. They're now meeting at one of the cathedrals in the very center of the city, as opposed to the president's office. But we understand that there will be several other locations where these meetings will take place later on in the day.
0: And Audrey, let me also ask you about the fact that Russia and Ukraine both pledged not to strike each other's capitals for 3 days during these negotiations. Is that pledge holding?
1: So far, it has been. Since yesterday morning, there have been no attacks here in the capital. The details of this ceasefire are somewhat murky. Of course, it was declared unilaterally by both sides, so there were not specifics that were agreed upon and arranged between Russia and Ukraine. It seems that the overarching sentiment has been that they would not strike one another's capitals. And so far, that has held. But in terms of strikes in and around the country, those have continued. For example, one strike even here in the Kyiv region that took place overnight, as well as others in the Odessa region and in Dnipro region, as well as more recent attacks, even as recently as this afternoon in cities like Kramatorsk along the front lines. Now, ceasefires have always been a point of contention between Russia and Ukraine, marked by thousands of alleged infractions by one another. But when it comes to the city's capitals, at least for now here in Ukraine, the skies have been cleared, as I mentioned, since yesterday morning.
0: All right, that's Al Jazeera's Audrey McAlpine live for us with all the latest from Kyiv. Audrey, thanks so much. A funeral procession has taken place in Gaza for nearly 100 people. They were killed in an Israeli attack nearly 3 years ago. Their remains were recovered from beneath the rubble of 3 homes in Gaza City. Recovery efforts have been slow, with Israel restricting the entry of heavy machinery into Gaza. Authorities say thousands of people are still buried beneath the rubble. Hani Mahmoud is in the Zaytun neighborhood in Gaza City, where people have been paying their respects.
2: We're at the site where the cluster of residential homes were destroyed by the Israeli fighter jets back in 2023, the opening weeks of the genocide. This is the site where these families were staying. Inside these homes, sheltering, the Malaka family, Salmi family, Balawi family, all were sheltering inside these residential homes when the Israeli military bombed bombed this cluster with multiple airstrikes, just leaving many buried

0: beneath the rubble. We get close enough to where the coffins have been laid on the ground here for the farewell viewing for the family members, for those who survived the attacks, the neighbors and the relatives here. But these are the people who were sheltering inside this house when it was destroyed on November 19th in 2023. These are the opening weeks of the genocide. Their family says the house was hit by Israeli fighter jets. Among those inside were women, children, and elderly people. And according to one of the people who actually close to the area, he said just one person survived these attacks. For nearly 3 years, the fate of those recovered from beneath the rubble was unknown, and their remains now have been recovered, just bringing an end to years of uncertainty for many of the family members who survived the attacks, the neighbors and the relatives who gathered here just to pay their final respect. It's very emotional here, but we see relatives, family gather here for a final farewell before the remains are taken out to burial. For nearly 3 years, it has been a moment that has been in the making for finally these people having their loved ones back, even if they are only in remains, and have the opportunity to say goodbye to them and offer them the proper burial. Hani Mahmoud, Al Jazeera, from Gaza City, Palestine.
1: Earlier, my colleague Darina Boghaida spoke to Dr. Izzeddin Lu'lu. He's a Palestinian doctor who's lost 20 members of his family since the war began. The remains of his father, brother, and sister-in-law are still under the rubble. He says many families in Gaza are still waiting to give their families a dignified burial.
2: For me personally, this is not only something I'm watching in the news. It is deeply personal. My father, my brother, and my sister-in-law are still under the rubble of our home. We know where they are, but until today, we have not been able to recover their bodies and give them a proper burial. So when I see families today, finally, alhamdulillah, recovering and burying their loved ones after such a long time, I have very mixed emotions. I feel their pain, but I also understand the sense of relief that comes with finally being able to say goodbye and having a grave for the person you love. At the same time, you know, I think about my own family. I think, when will our turn come? When will I be able to recover my father, my brother, and my sister-in-law and bury them with dignity? And as you know, my story is only one among so many families in Gaza who are still waiting.
3: What does that uncertainty feel like, and what does it do to you, right? Because like you're saying, you're still waiting to be able to give them a dignified burial. And there are many, many stories across Gaza of families just like yours who have been waiting months and in many cases actually years to give their families a burial. And some are now only beginning to recover and identify their loved ones.
2: I think it's extremely difficult because the moment of loss does not really end. Normally, when someone you love dies, you bury them. People come to support you. People you have, like, you will have a grave to visit. And slowly, you begin to understand and process what has happened. But imagine, like, knowing that someone you love was killed while their body remains underneath the rubble from months or even years. You continue life, but a part of you is still waiting at that place. And every time bodies or remains are recovered, families start asking the same question again. Could this be my father? Could this be my son? Could this be my brother? So for many families in Gaza, it's not only been years of grief. It has been years of waiting.
3: The recovery of bodies is also made near to impossible, right, by the lack of heavy machinery that's available to clear the rubble, as well as forensic and DNA equipment, which, of course, is needed to identify remains. How much of the suffering is being prolonged? Because these tools that are needed to find and identify the dead are simply not allowed in by Israel.
2: There is a huge psychological difference between knowing where your loved one is and living with unanswered questions. When remains are recovered but cannot be identified, the uncertainty continues. Families cannot know with certainty whether their loved ones has been recovered, whether they are still beneath the rubble, or they or where they have been buried. You know, this is one of the biggest challenges that we are facing here in Gaza. There are destroyed buildings and many amounts of rubble across Gaza, and many bodies remain underneath. Recovering them safely requires heavy equipment, heavy machinery, and specialized equipment. But recovery is only the first step. When remains are recovered after such as a long period, identification can be extremely difficult. You need proper forensic capacity, DNA testing, trained teams, and functioning laboratories. Without these resources, families cannot wait much longer, and in some cases, remains may be recovered without families knowing who they belong to. This is why Gaza needs not only a machinery or equipment to remove the rubble, but also proper forensic and DNA capacity, so that every person can be identified and return to their family with dignity.
1: A man who was found alive in a tunnel under one of Nepal's hydropower stations says he wants to thank rescue teams when he's discharged from the hospital. The Chinese national was rescued on Saturday from inside a 225-meter-long tunnel at the Upper Trishuli 1 site. China's ambassador to Nepal says he's in stable condition. Tony Ching has more from northern Nepal, where rescuers are still searching for missing workers at hydroelectric stations.
4: At the moment, the Nepalese army is flying choppers in and out of this tiny landing strip every couple of minutes. It's the entrance to the Chilime hydro power plant where they focus their search and rescue efforts. And they're trying to bring in personnel and equipment. But as you can see, it is incredibly complicated, very difficult, and very dangerous. They can't afford to make the slightest slip. And the weather has not been good. So they're trying to build a land connection from just around there to get in that heavy equipment they need. They're trying to do the same thing from this side of the river, but on both banks, it's very complicated because this is incredibly firm. The banks of the river were washed away more than a week ago. But at the moment, they still think there are survivors inside. So they're doing everything they possibly can. Tony Cheng, Al Jazeera, northern Nepal.
1: Nepalese authorities say nearly 4,000 people are in temporary shelters 11 days after the flash floods. The torrent of rock, mud, and ice destroyed at least 7,500 homes. Dozens of camps have been set up for displaced families in affected areas. Nicholas Hawk is in Nepal's capital and has more from one of the relief sites where people are sheltering.
5: We're in downtown Kathmandu by the Monkey Temple in a Buddhist monastery that has turned into a makeshift camp. Hundreds of families were airlifted from the Nepal-China border to this place, and this is their homes. These are people that have lost everything, their homes, their family members, and for the moment, they're living and sleeping inside the temple. You can see people sleeping rough there. The question is, how long will they have to stay in these circumstances? With me is Dorje Tamang. You are from the region of the border of China and Nepal, and you've lost everything, right?
6: Yes, yes.
5: What yes, happened?
6: In this flood, we lost everything, our home, business, family member, everything. Now we have only memory and hope. That's all.
5: The discussions for the people here is where to live, what's next. Can they go back to the home or the place that they have left behind? Now, the government of Nepal is not calling for more aid or loans. What they want is compensation. They say that this disaster is not of their own making and that the world, those that pollute, the polluting countries, have a responsibility to these people. Nicholas Hawke, Al Jazeera, Kathmandu.
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7: Horsemanship, archery, and dozens of other sports are happening, and thousands of athletes from all over the world are here in Kyrgyzstan.
1: We're at the Nomad Games, where Central Asia's oldest sporting traditions are on full display. Dozens of soldiers are missing in Bolivia after an explosion at an army barracks believed to have been caused by fireworks.
8: Frank assessments.
9: We've heard the President of the United States say that the U.S. has wiped out the entire Iranian Navy, and yet they attack ships seemingly at will.
8: Critical debate.
10: Would you reserve the same condemnation for a state that is found of committing genocide?
11: I don't believe it's committed genocide.
10: So they're all wrong, sir? Including physicians for human rights, Israel? They're all wrong?
8: Informed opinions.
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15: It's wonderful to see the thrill of F1 back in Istanbul. 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

0: You're watching Al Jazeera. Here's a reminder of our top stories this hour. A funeral procession has taken place in Gaza for nearly 100 Palestinians. They were killed in an Israeli attack nearly 3 years ago. Their remains were recovered from beneath the rubble of three homes in Gaza City. Nepalese authorities say nearly 4,000 people are in temporary shelters 11 days after flash floods swept through the border region with China. The torrent of rock, mud, and ice destroyed at least 7,500 homes. U.S. envoys Steve Witkoff and Jared Kushner have arrived in Kyiv in a renewed diplomatic push to end the war in Ukraine. It's the first time the pair have met President Zelensky in the Ukrainian capital. The man hoping to become the first far-right leader of a German state since World War II has cast his vote in Saxony-Anhalt. Opinion polls suggest Ulrich Siegmund has a commanding lead in the East German state. Support for his Alternative for Germany, or AfD, has increased steadily in recent months. The AfD is known for its anti-immigrant stance. Saxony-Anhalt is currently governed by a coalition of three parties, including Chancellor Friedrich Merz's CDU. Dominic Kane has more from Magdeburg in East Germany.
1: I'm at a polling station in Magdeburg in the suburb of Diesdorf. There are actually three polling stations in one here. And the officials here tell me that around 2,500 people have the right to come here and cast their ballot. When they do, they come in to the Wahllokal, they identify themselves, they receive their ballot paper, and then they can go to the booth and cast their two votes, which they have in Germany under the electoral system here. But what are the issues that motivate them? It has to be said, here in East Germany, there is a transcendent sense among many people, one that stands out, that the central government, the reunified Germany, has forgotten East Germany to a certain extent, that their plight doesn't really motivate the politicians in Berlin. Several parties have put that sort of agenda, that idea, at the forefront of their policies, one being the Alternative for Germany, the AfD from the far right. It has radical proposals, it says, about how to deal with migration, to change the policy insofar as Ukraine and Russia is concerned, to really tighten up on culture. It says it wants German culture to the forefront. Parties of the far left have similar sorts of ideas, perhaps not as far as the AfD in terms of culture, but they certainly share the same view insofar as proximity to Russia is concerned. When will we get the results? That's 6 o'clock German time, that's 16 GMT. So not many hours to go, and then we'll get the results. Dominic Kane, Al Jazeera, in Magdeburg.
0: Thousands of passengers are stranded at Indonesia's main international airport after a volcanic eruption sent plumes of smoke and ash into the air. More than 22,000 travelers are affected. Authorities closed the airspace for 4 hours and suspended operations at 6 airports. Mount Anak Krakatau has been erupting since early July.
2: If a volcano erupts, I understand that. I understand that a volcano can erupt. Even an eruption itself, I understand. The problem is, why weren't we informed? If it erupted last night and there was a prediction that flights would be cancelled, we should have been told from the beginning. That way passengers wouldn't have needed to come here. We wouldn't have needed to come here early in the morning. We could have looked for other alternatives.
3: Honestly, I don't know. I think I will try to talk to somebody, maybe to have new information. I don't know. And if they tell me that the flight cancelled, I think I'm going to try to find an hotel in Jakarta.
0: Patrick Falk is at Singapore's Changi Airport, where the suspension of flights at Indonesian airports has caused delays and cancellation for incoming flights.
4: Here at Singapore's Changi Airport, passengers heading to Indonesia are being advised to check with their airlines as they assess the impact on flights. More than 20,000 travelers have reportedly been affected, and Indonesian authorities warn there could be further knock-on disruptions as airlines work to restore their schedules. The volcano had shown signs of activity since Friday before erupting in the early hours of Sunday. No casualties have been reported, but volcanic ash can pose a serious risk to aircraft. Indonesia's transport authorities say safety remains the top priority as they monitor the volcano and coordinate with airlines and airports. And they warn Flight schedules could face further disruptions because of knock-on effects to aircraft rotations, fleet availability, and terminal capacity as airlines work to get operations back on track. Patrick Falk, Al Jazeera, Singapore.
0: Rescuers are combing through debris to find any survivors after a building collapsed in southwest Delhi. The building in Satyat Nikatan was a boys' hostel often used by students who attend university. At least three people have been rescued so far and taken to hospital. At least 22 people have died in a fire that broke out at a wedding hall in Democratic Republic of Congo on Friday. Several others have also been injured. Footage shows guests escaping the venue in the capital, Kinshasa, as the flames spread. The cause of the fire is still unknown, but they are common in densely populated areas of the city where fire regulations have not kept pace with urban development. Tens of thousands of people have taken part in an anti-government protest in Croatia's capital, Zagreb. They accuse authorities of failing to tackle a major waste scandal. More than 30,000 tons of rubbish was discovered in the mountainous Lika region last year. Much of it was imported from Italy. Environmental groups say it's contaminating the air, soil, and drinking water. The official death toll after a blast at an army base in Bolivia has risen to 3 after rescuers discovered another body. 14 people are still missing. Families have gathered around the site in Viacom, hoping to learn the fate of their loved ones, as Ferdi Akar reports.
5: This was the moment when an explosion ripped through an army base in the Bolivian city of Viacha. Officials say the blast happened when a fireworks stockpile in the artillery regiment's building exploded. The exact cause is yet to be determined.
6: We will not speculate about the causes of the blast or about responsibilities. It is up to the technical investigation to determine what happened, why it happened, what materials were involved, and whether the appropriate protocols were followed.
5: The explosion obliterated the barracks, damaged buildings around it, and injured more than 80 people. Firefighters are now combing the wreckage, trying to determine the fate of the soldiers who are still missing. Desperate for news, families confront riot police, keeping them from the scene of the disaster.
7: I want them to give me back my son. I've been looking for him since yesterday, and they still haven't returned him to me. Please give me back my son.
5: Most of the missing are young conscripts between 18 and 19, some serving their first year of national service.
8: My son's name is John. He wasn't supposed to be here. He was supposed to be in maintenance. He wasn't supposed to be here. What was my son doing here? They took him to die.
5: Bolivia's president, Rodrigo Paz, has promised a transparent investigation and answers for these families still waiting to know what happened to their sons. Ferdi Akar, Al Jazeera.
0: A German startup has launched its first rocket into space from Norway. It's also the first time a spacecraft has been launched into orbit from European soil. The unmanned rocket carried 5 small satellites and equipment for a technology experiment. The move is part of Europe's push to reduce its reliance on U.S. launch providers. Every 2 years, the World Nomad Games transform Central Asian communities into a vibrant celebration of their heritage. The 6th edition is just wrapped up, with more than 100 countries participating. At the heart of the competition is kokboru, or goat polo. Osama bin Javed reports from Cholpon Ata in Kyrgyzstan.
9: This isn't for the faint-hearted. This ancient game is called kokboru, where tradition meets raw, unflinching intensity. Think rugby, but on horseback. Skilled riders battling on strong horses to carry a 30-kilogram goat carcass into the opponent's goal. They are thundering across the hippodrome to play the flagship sport of the nomadic games. Roaring crowds from all over the world cheer on the riders who are willing to risk life and limb.
10: I know it's a little kind of taboo maybe, but at the same time, education. If everyone knew we ate the goat after, it's not that big of a deal. If we're going to eat it, But it's an ancient game. This is what they've been playing for 3,000 years. The love of horses here in Kyrgyzstan is very strong, and obviously back home in America, we use our horses every day on the ranch or rodeo.
11: These are considered to be the Olympics of Central Asia. Horsemanship, archery, and dozens of other sports are happening, and thousands of athletes from all over the world are here in Kyrgyzstan.
9: For centuries, horses have been part of everyday life as well as folklore. Other events include endurance races, picking up coins at full gallop, and wrestling. Another major category features six traditional wrestling styles, including Alish, Kurash, and Kulush. Each nomadic tribe and nation brings its version of the takedown. Intellectual games test strategy and calculation, while traditional archery and falconry showcase hunting traditions.
12: Everything here, from the weather to the arrangements, is good. I'm looking forward to exert all my effort to win, God willing.
9: For 6 days, Kyrgyzstan transformed into the beating heart of Central Asian nomadic culture. Over 3,000 athletes from more than 100 countries arrived to compete in the massive ethno-sport cultural event. For Kyrgyzstan, a nation of nomads, it's about more than competition. It's a celebration of identity and a revival of traditions that date back centuries. Osama Mijaved, Al Jazeera, Cholpanata, Kyrgyzstan.
0: You can find much more on our website at aljazeera.com. The news continues here on Al Jazeera after Inside Story, which discusses why Argentina is reigniting the long-running dispute with the UK over the Falkland Islands.
13: The human cost of war.
14: In any war, civilians, they're not the main target. But in Bosnia, they were the main target.
15: He could have taken 7,000 Muslim men prisoner, but yet he chose to kill those people.
13: And the historic trials that led to the founding of the International Criminal Court.
16: There was never an expectation that presidents and leaders would be arrested.
13: Srebrenica, genocide on trial on Al Jazeera.
0: Reigniting the long-running Falklands dispute, Argentina's president says that sovereignty over the islands remains a national objective. The UK insists the territory is British. So what has really triggered the latest argument about the Falkland Islands? This is Inside Story.

Hello and welcome to the program. I'm Cyril Vanier. It's been dormant for decades, but the row between Argentina and Britain over the Falkland Islands has been revived. It started with a joint British-Israeli oil exploration project off the archipelago's north coast, to which Buenos Aires vehemently objected. President Javier Milei

0: Has now threatened to sanction companies operating there. His push to reclaim the islands was bolstered by Donald Trump's comment that he may reconsider Washington's position on the territory. Britain and Argentina went to war over the islands more than four decades ago. Could the dispute escalate into another armed confrontation? We'll be putting that question and more to our guests after this report by Michael Apple.
1: It's been more than four decades since British forces defeated Argentinian soldiers for control over a cluster of islands in the South Atlantic Ocean. To Britain, they are the Falklands, under its authority since 1833. To Argentina, they are the Malvinas, inherited from Spain when it gained its independence in the early 1800s and under illegal British occupation ever since. Home to just over 3,000 people, they are located off the east coast of Argentina, nearly 13,000 kilometers from the UK. And roughly 200 kilometers north of the archipelago is a joint British-Israeli oil field development called the Sea Lion Project. With drilling expected to begin in a few months, the Argentinian president has asked Congress to strengthen its response to what Buenos Aires considers illegal extraction from its territorial waters.
2: We will modify law to harden sanctions and penalties against companies linked to unauthorized operations.
1: Javier Milei reasserted that the islands are historically and legally Argentinian. The UK Foreign Minister Ed Miliband hit back, saying they are British and, quote, will remain so because that is the overwhelming position of the islanders. He's referring to a 2013 referendum in which 99.8% of the island's residents voted to remain a British territory. The UK Defence Minister dismissed Milei's comments, saying they are linked to domestic politics. With Argentina going to the polls next year, some observers suggest his pronouncements could be an attempt to outmaneuver potential rivals, such as his vice president. She's seen as tougher on foreign policy issues. Some Argentinians see the wider implications.
3: As an Argentine, I love it. Obviously, this is a geopolitical opportunity where the power struggle between the US and England is clearly what's at stake here. We are clearly aligning with Trump.
1: Officially, the US maintains a neutral stance.
4: Are you reviewing the US position on the Falkland Islands?
5: I always review every position. That's just one of many.
1: The archipelago that famously has more penguins than people is once again igniting a dispute that time hasn't healed or solved, and which now has an added dimension. Michael Apple, Al Jazeera, for Inside Story.
0: To dissect this further, let's bring in our guests. From Buenos Aires, we're joined by Diego Guelar, former Argentinian ambassador to the U.S., to the European Union, China, and Brazil. Christopher Sabatini is in London. He's the director of the Latin America program at Chatham House. And in Albufeira, in Portugal, is Javier Farge, a journalist and historian specializing in Latin American affairs. Gentlemen, welcome to the program. Welcome to all of you. Ambassador Guelar, we start with you in the Argentinian capital, Buenos Aires. Why has the president, Javier Milei, chosen to pick this fight with the oil exploration companies and with Britain now, given that nothing that is happening around the Falklands right now is actually new? Everything that's been happening, the oil exploration, the competing claims over sovereignty, all of that has been here for several years.
6: We consider that in this case, there is a serious possibility of the exploration. Unfortunately, up to now, the search for oil was a failure. In this case, we consider, for intelligence information, that is possible, and we don't want, of course, to happen without the legal permission of Argentina. If not, they have to face the penalties, because in Argentinian case, we consider that it's illegal, the occupation of the islands.
0: Mm. Christopher Sabatini, your view on why this is happening now, and just a reminder to our audience that oil companies have been looking for oil around the Falklands. So there are Israeli and British, two companies involved in this project, looking for oil around the Falklands for years, and they are now getting closer to the stage where they will start drilling that we expect will happen next year, and then pumping out and selling oil to market that expected to take place in 2028.
7: Yeah, let's the idea of somehow that Argentina just suddenly decided because there could actually be oil there and was turning a blind eye or waiting until they discovered oil while they're exploring and they knew they were doing that is ludicrous. Quite frankly, this is all about politics. First of all, Donald Trump said that he is reconsidering whether he would back the UK in Argentina's claims to the Falklands. That basically provided a political football, if you will, for Javier Milei, whose popularity is around 30%. And in fact, the truth is that UK and Argentine and US relations around the Falklands were on a good path. We'd already seen the UK and the US and NATO begin to lift some restrictions on military use equipment and the like. The idea being in this case was that the threat was greater from China in the South Atlantic and Russia in the Antarctic, that this merited more cooperation between NATO and Argentina and the broader world. Argentina simply can't defend the South Atlantic given its very deeply debilitated military. So this is not about suddenly realizing that they were going to strike oil after waiting for years to raise this issue. This is about domestic politics in Argentina, international politics, the way Donald Trump loves to start a fire and then just walks away from it. But this will have serious complications. It's also important that one of these firms is an Israeli firm, and Javier Milei is deeply, spiritually, diplomatically tied to Israel. So it doesn't make any sense. And quite frankly, it raises a whole series of geopolitical issues that would look like we are on a positive path towards resolving. And unfortunately, the European Union isn't going to look at this lightly either. The fact that suddenly it's beating this drum in the midst, just after a Mercosur deal was signed with the EU, and in the midst of a need to consolidate relations over potential chokeholds, as we see with the Strait of Hormuz. These are still very relevant, and Argentina can't defend that.
0: Javier Farge, you know, politicians, especially I think in this era, define themselves by the enemies they choose and the fights they pick. So why is Javier Milei choosing this? And I'm not disputing, by the way, what the ambassador has told us. We know, structurally speaking, that Argentina obviously considers it has sovereignty over the Falklands. That has been the case for almost two centuries, if not longer. So why is Javier Milei choosing this?
8: As Christopher pointed out properly, rightly, Mr. Milei's popularity is dwindling very, really rapidly because of the situation in Argentina. There's more poverty, many middle classes. The constituency that Milei wanted to sort of help is suffering of debt. 6 million people in the middle class are in debt. And according to the Clarín, one of the most important newspapers in Argentina, basically for the people in Argentina, the priority is poverty, the priority is employment, the priority is reducing inflation. So why did he do that? First, Trump said that he would reconsider the support that the U.S. gives to the U.K. in the issue of the Falkland Malvinas. And I'm going to use the term Falkland Malvinas because that's the term that the U.N. uses in this case and in case of the Colonization Committee of the U.N. He said that, and then Milei jumped into that door and decided. Sorry?
0: You feel Donald Trump opened the door for Javier Milei?
8: But as Christopher pointed out, basically Milei is considered his staunchest ally for Trump. He supports Trump. He's visited Trump. He used all these theatrical elements that constitute Mr. Milei's presidency. And in this respect, Trump was very unhappy with the UK because the UK decided under Keir Starmer premiership decided not to join the military campaign in Iran, and that really annoyed Trump. So he issues this kind of threats in relation to the situation. Another element we have to take into account is that Andy Burren, the new prime minister, has been in power in office since July. He hasn't spoken to Trump. He doesn't say anything about Trump. He's very unlikely to change the position of the old government, of his predecessor, in relation to the Iran campaign.

0: and therefore Trump probably wants to put pressure on the United Kingdom in this respect. But I think it's unlikely that Andy Burren will actually change that policy. In terms of Argentina, Christopher made a very good point. One of the biggest companies involved in this project is called Navitas, which is an Israeli company. There's 45 companies involved in this project. Many of them are related to Israel as the shareholders, financial support, et cetera, et cetera. And La Nación, one of the other important influential newspaper in Argentina, picked up a quote from Mr. Milei in his speech when he said, and I quote, I urge our allies not to look the other way when it comes to our sovereignty and our natural resources. Basically, that's a call to Israel. He considers himself the most Zionist president in the world, quote unquote. Mm. He's a staunch supporter of the actions of Israel in Gaza, and therefore he's trying to appeal to Israel. Israel, not renowned for loyalty to his allies, will not give up this exploration and this project. So, Milei is a bit of a pickle because the opposition is accusing him. Nobody in Argentina would dispute Argentina's claim of the Falklands Malvinas, but the opposition is claiming that he's doing it for political reasons, that he's doing it too late, that he opened up concessions and opened up the regulations of exploration of oil in order to attack it now. And also, he said that sanctions were already in law in Argentina.
1: Javier, allow me to take it back to Argentina then. I think it's important to hear Ambassador Guelar on this. Ambassador, what is your assessment of the political environment in which the president, President Milei, is currently operating? And I will just point out for our viewers that he has a presidential election that he will be contesting in about a year.
2: Yes, there is a momentum. Politically, this is a highly sensible political issue. 100% of Argentinians, we support the idea of Argentina recovering sovereignty over the islands. This is a moment of great visibility because of the flag. The Malvinas are Argentinians in the international soccer tournament that happened in the field with our team throwing that flag, and that went around the world. Mm. And at the same time, the mentioning of President Trump, he's very mad with the Brits. There is no doubt. Well, he's mad with the world, with the Brits, with the Spanish, with the Italians, with the French, with the Germans, with the Canadians, with the Mexicans.
1: He's not mad. He's not mad with Argentina and Milei.
2: No, it's not bad with us. We are very close to the American administration and President Trump. But he mentioned it publicly that he was considering the American position regarding the sovereignty of the islands. This was a good moment, especially because the possibility of the exploration and exploitation of oil in the surroundings of Malvinas are possible. Well, now they are not going to be possible. I don't have any doubt. There is no investor that is going to finance this adventure, knowing that they are going to be through in Argentina. They are going to be condemned.
1: Ambassador, it's already financed. The funding for the exploration and for the drilling of the oil has already been locked in, and the drilling starts next year, and the selling of the oil starts the year after that.
2: We'll see. That happened every springtime.
1: What tools does Argentina have? I understand Argentina is obviously a powerful sovereign state in the region, but what tool does it have to stop oil exploration and to stop foreign private companies from doing business in the Falklands?
2: No, it's their choice. We are not provoking a war. We are not proposing a war with England. What we are telling the investors and the companies is that first they have a choice. Now we have a great opportunity. We have billions of dollars of money that wants to come to Argentina in this current political environment. And that's their option. They can go to both places. If they want to work with the islanders alone, they can come to Argentina, first issue. And second, they are going to be sued in Argentina by Argentinian law, and by sure they are going to be condemned. Then they can face the consequences of their illegal endeavor. For us, it's an illegal endeavor. It's not a matter of private or public. It's illegal in Argentina what they are doing. If they want to break Argentinian law, I'm facing that we are going, they are going to have, by sure, through Interpol, the orders to be arrested because we are members
1: Ambassador,
2: of the Interpol organization.
1: Allow me to seek the opinion of our other guests today. Christopher Sabatini, on this issue, do you think oil companies would actually be worried by threat of sanctions as it was issued by the president, Javier Milei, the other day? Would they actually be hurt if the sanctions come to pass?
3: No. First of all, international law recognizes the UK sovereignty over the Falklands. It's not a matter of Argentine law. I'm sorry. Maybe their claims are legitimate, but it's not a matter of Argentine law. Second, on the sanctions, Argentina runs a far greater risk on sanctioning these oil companies. Javier Milei needs foreign investment. He's opened up the Vaca Muerta, the Neuquén oil and gas shale fields for open investment. This is his baby, if you will. This is what's going to drive his entire economic plan and recovery plan. He also has a number of UK companies in Argentina in the Vaca Muerta fields off the coast of Mar del Plata. They will be giving a second thought. So the problem isn't sanctioning the companies off the coast of the Falklands. The problem is going to be sanctioning when they sanction that, other companies are going to think, you know what? Maybe we don't need to invest in the Falklands. Or rather, I'm sorry, maybe we don't need to invest in Argentina, because there's plenty of oil elsewhere with far greater contract integrity and a far more, well, let's say a far less erratic president. So that entire field that he's opened up under what's called the RIGI, the RIGI investment plan, could collapse simply because of this rather intransigent, inflexible fight that he's picking in on an oil rig and an oil investment under Argentine law, which is not respected or understood or doesn't apply in the case of that. So, look, this is going to hurt Argentina far more than it hurts the UK. And it really puts in doubt the primary plank and the engine of his entire economic recovery plan. So good luck with it, but I just don't see it happening.
1: Javier Farge, the actual underlying dispute of sovereignty over the Falklands and who has sovereignty. Christopher Sabatini says as a matter of international law, this is resolved. That is not my understanding. And I've looked at and read the UN documents, and the UN officially recognizes that there is a dispute between the UK and Argentina, and they have encouraged both sides to resolve their dispute through negotiation. This dates back to the 60s, and since then, I see no resolution. In fact, documents from the UN as recent as last year very carefully lay out the British point of view, lay out the Argentinian legal arguments, lay out some UN observations, and come to no conclusion, quite resoundingly, in fact. So my point here is that this dispute is not resolved. And my question to you is, can it ever be resolved?
0: It looks very difficult. Neither Argentina nor Britain will renounce their claim for the island. By the way, following what Christopher said, Argentina, the UK, Britain, where I live, by the way, has already been really clear that they don't need permission from Argentina to do this project of oil project in the region. They only need the permission of the Falkland Malvinas government, and they have that permission. So I respect, legally speaking, according to the to Britain, they don't need permission from Argentina because the Falkland Malvinas are not from Argentina, according to Britain. On the other hand, the only way this can be solved is a negotiation. But we have to understand that neither Argentina nor the UK were prepared to make concessions in relation to sovereignty. There will have to be some concession. They'll have to meet halfway. And there's no way at the time, at the moment anyway, that's going to happen. It will be politically suicide, not only for the British government, but also for the Argentinian government, to make certain concessions that would enable them to work together. So in that respect, it's very difficult. It looks like they're kind of like a limbo. And each, and especially in Argentina, they use this situation to make their own political games. It was mentioned the election next year, for example. The problem is that for the Argentinians at the moment, as much as all Argentinians believe that the Falkland Malvinas belong to Argentina, their priority lays somewhere else. As Christopher said, Argentina needs a lot of investment. Food inflation has gone up. There's a lot of unemployment. The middle classes, the traditional constituents of Mr. Milei, are suffering as a consequence of debts. That is the priority Argentinians have. They don't want to. On the other hand, we don't. In terms of war, there won't be a war. I mean, I don't believe that the Argentinian army will be prepared to go and do what they did in 1982. And as we know, in the United Kingdom and Britain, there's a lot of pressure to put more money into the military sort of budget because of the threat from Russia and also the need they have to increase the budget because the army, the military believe in Britain that they are stretched to the limit and they need to put more money. And there wouldn't be any appetite in the United Kingdom to start a war somewhere else in the world. So in that respect, we're talking about a limbo which is going to remain for quite a while, and Argentina, or indeed the United Kingdom, will play the political game when it suits them. In this particular case, it's been Milei who's done that. And in relation to Trump, we mustn't forget Trump. Trump, as Christopher pointed out, he makes threats and nothing happens. He threatened regime change in Iran. It hasn't happened. Regime change in Venezuela hasn't happened. Regime change in Cuba is not happening. He does these threats to put pressure on the allies. It remains to be seen whether Andy Burnham, the new prime minister, who's been in office only since July, will discuss with Trump a new approach to things and the threat will go away as it happened before with Trump.
1: Ambassador Diego Guelar.
3: Something to what Javier said, which is, I agree that the UN has said that this is in dispute. It is argued that negotiations, and indeed negotiations, need to happen. And there was a good movement, actually, in the last couple of years of cooperation on a number of issues, including illegal fishing and the like. But according to the UN, too, is they recognize the dispute, they also recognize popular sovereignty. And in a vote that was held in the Falklands in 2013, 99% of those residing in the Falklands wanted to remain with the UK. So there's an issue of national sovereignty. There's also an issue of popular sovereignty. And one country simply can't exercise its rights over a disputed claim when the people in that area identify and want to ally with the UK.
1: Christopher Sabatini, what you say is, we only have a few minutes left, but what you say here is actually so interesting for people who really want to understand the competing legal arguments between Argentina and Britain. You're absolutely right to say that there was a referendum just over 10 years ago, and here are the exact numbers. 1,517 Falkland Islanders voted to remain out of a possible, I beg your pardon, excuse me, let me get this right. 1,513 out of a possible 1,517 Falkland Islanders voted to remain a British territory. That means everyone on the island who can vote, except for four people, voted to remain British. But you know what the answer is from Argentina? The then Argentinian ambassador to London said, we don't want to deny, this is a direct quote, the islanders, their identity. They're British, we respect their identity and their way of life and that they want to continue to be British, but the territory they occupy is not British, end quote. So the argument of self-determination, which is the argument that Britain makes, right, that the people actually want to be a British territory, it's not a conversation ender from a legal standpoint. And with that, Christopher, I know you want to say something, but I have to take it back to the ambassador, Ambassador Guelar.
3: Yeah.
1: Do you think there can ever be a resolution? Because when the UN says the two sides should negotiate and compromise, sovereignty is not usually something, is not commonly something that is shared. It tends to be a binary and an exclusive thing. And one side has sovereignty and the other doesn't.
2: I have to point out that what Mr. Sabatini said, with all respect, is not true. There's no recognition of international recognition of the islanders or Brits as legally in charge of the islands. On the contrary, what
3: they say that
2: considering United Nations is that is a dispute, a well-known dispute. Every year there is a vote in the United Nations that supported by far majority the position of Argentina that we have to negotiate. And we propose that to Great Britain to sit and discuss this issue. They are the ones that don't accept this methodology or this approach.
1: Gentlemen, this is all the time we have for today. We were never going to resolve 200 years of political and legal dispute over the status of the Falkland Islands, but it was important that we frame what has been happening recently in the context of that long-running dispute. And thank you very much, gentlemen, for allowing us to do that. Diego Guelar, Christopher Sabatini, and Javier Farhay, thank you. And thank you, too, for watching. You can see the program again anytime by visiting our website. That's aljazeera.com. And for further discussion, go to our Facebook page, facebook.com/AJInsideStory. You can also join the conversation on X, our handle there, at AJInsideStory. For now, that's it from me, Cyril Vanier, and the whole team here in Doha. Al Jazeera's news coverage continues in just a moment. Do stay tuned.

0: This is America, and this, of course, is the White House.
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7: We traveled to the city of Kaya. The two-hour road journey from Ouagadougou has become too dangerous.
8: The dangers are real. These Canadian forces carry live ammunition. We have two helicopters above us.
9: On boats like these that migrants pile up, this is where they eat and drink. Sometimes they run out of petrol.
8: Despite the risk, we're seeing residents returning to their homes in search of their belongings.
10: Displaced people living in dire circumstances without any help from the government.
11: In the Philippines, exorcisms are in high demand. Priests in Asia's largest Catholic nation say there's been a surge in cases of demons taking over people's bodies. But mental health professionals warn exorcisms can be harmful. 101 East investigates. The Philippines, speak of the devil. On Al Jazeera.
12: It's been another frustrating morning for migrants trying to cross the channel to England. They've heard rumours the French police have seized and slashed the inflatable boat that was supposed to take them. They're playing cat and mouse with the police, Brigitte Duen-Rubchinski tells me. She's one of dozens of volunteers patrolling the coast, helping migrants with food and water. With increased patrols around Calais, which is closest to England, smugglers are operating further south.
13: So as the policing of the French coast intensifies, the smugglers are changing their tactics. According to the local NGOs, migrants are not being put off from crossing the English Channel. They're just taking greater risks.
14: Will the U.S. Democratic Party be forced to shift to the left? How is the United States reshaping Latin America? Is this the beginning of a new chapter in the Middle East? Join me, Steve Clemens, every week where I'm going to bring you the latest analysis, pull apart fact from fiction.
11: Your weekly take on U.S. politics, The Bottom Line.

0: Hello, I'm Mohammed Jamjoum. This is Al Jazeera live from Doha. These are the top stories this hour. Volodymyr Zelensky welcomes U.S. envoys to Ukraine, fresh from what Washington called productive talks with Vladimir Putin.
1: I'm Tony Cheng outside the Chile May hydroelectric plant, where this tiny little landing strip has become the focus of attention to find survivors in Nepal.
0: More than 100 Palestinians are laid to rest in Gaza, nearly 3 years after they were killed in Israeli airstrikes. And meet the charismatic politician hoping to become Germany's first far-right state leader since the Second World War. U.S. envoys Steve Witkoff and Jared Kushner have arrived in Kyiv in a renewed diplomatic push to end the war in Ukraine. It's the first time the pair have met President Zelensky in the Ukrainian capital. On Saturday, the U.S. envoys held talks in Moscow with President Vladimir Putin. Ukraine and Russia confirmed a 72-hour pause in a

0: Attacks elsewhere have continued. The governor of Ukraine's Kharkiv region says Russian strikes overnight killed four people. Well, let's cross now to Audrey McAlpine, who's live for us in Kyiv. Audrey, the U.S. delegation has arrived for talks with Ukraine's president, but ahead of this meeting, Volodymyr Zelensky posted on social media. What did he have to say?
1: That's right. The delegation was somewhat late arriving here in Ukraine. Usually international leaders and visitors arrive in the morning. We understand there was some reshuffling of the schedule that had them arriving just after noontime here in Ukraine. Therefore, President Zelensky met with a number of his top advisors, including Budanov and Arahamia. Those are regular faces that we've seen in some of these delegations abroad for peace talks. And he posted on his social media having this to say, saying that Ukraine has always been and will remain constructive. We are interested in bringing the end of the war closer. Peace is needed. Security guarantees are needed. A dignified character of the post-war peace is needed. Our proposals are ready. It is important to work in a coordinated, substantive, and realistic manner. Now, as we understand, meetings regarding peace negotiations have begun at St. Sophia's Cathedral right here in the center of the capital. We're not able to film it, but we are just nearby. There was a convoy of around 10 vehicles carrying the U.S. envoy that came speeding through the center of the capital to that location. As we understand, after this meeting, they will move to a separate location where they will be speaking with press later on this afternoon. But again, if it's anything like the result of those meetings in Moscow, we imagine that it'll be quite close-lipped in regard to what they'll be announcing, is sort of saying that they will be meeting in the weeks to come, but haven't really given many specifics about what they discussed in Moscow, and we can expect maybe similar results from their meetings here in Kyiv.
0: And Audrey, let me also ask you about the fact that Russia and Ukraine both had pledged not to strike each other's capitals for 3 days during these negotiations. Is that commitment holding up so far?
1: So far, it has been. And this ceasefire was designed largely in respect to these U.S. envoys visiting both Moscow and Kyiv. Ukraine has had put forward the possibility of the ceasefire spanning over the entire country and over the front line, but it seems that that did not materialize. We've seen just over the past 24 hours attacks not only on the Kyiv broader region, but also in the south, in the Odessa region, in the Dnipro region, and even attacks as early as just a few hours ago in frontline cities like Kramatorsk. But after nearly 10 consecutive days of near hourly air raid sirens here in the capital that we saw leading up to yesterday morning, this is certainly a welcome reprieve that we've had these quiet skies over Kyiv since yesterday morning.
0: All right, that's Al Jazeera's Audrey McAlpine live for us with all the latest from Kyiv. Audrey, thank you so much. A man who was found alive in a tunnel under one of Nepal's hydropower stations says he wants to thank rescue teams when he's discharged from the hospital. The Chinese national was rescued on Saturday from inside a 225-meter-long tunnel at the Upper Trishuli 1 site. China's ambassador to Nepal says he's in stable condition. Tony Ching has more from northern Nepal, where rescuers are still searching for missing workers at hydroelectric stations.
2: At the moment, the Nepalese army is flying choppers in and out of this tiny landing strip every couple of minutes. It's the entrance to the Chilime hydropower plant where they focus their search and rescue efforts. And they're trying to bring in personnel and equipment. But as you can see, it is incredibly complicated, very difficult, and very dangerous. They can't afford to make the slightest slip. And the weather has not been good. So they're trying to build a land connection from just around there to get in that heavy equipment they need. They're trying to do the same thing from this side of the river, but on both banks, it's very complicated because this is incredibly firm. The banks of the river were washed away more than a week ago. But at the moment, they still think there are survivors inside. So they're doing everything they possibly can. Tony Cheng, Al Jazeera, northern Nepal.

0: Nepalese authorities say nearly 4,000 people are in temporary shelters 11 days after the flash floods. The torrent of rock, mud, and ice destroyed at least 7,500 homes. Dozens of camps have been set up for displaced families in affected areas. Nicholas Hawk is in Nepal's capital and has more from one of the relief sites where people are sheltering.
1: We're in downtown Kathmandu by the Monkey Temple in a Buddhist monastery that has turned into a makeshift camp. Hundreds of families were airlifted from the Nepal-China border to this place, and this is their homes. These are people that have lost everything, their homes, their family members, and for the moment, they're living and sleeping inside the temple. You can see people sleeping rough there. The question is, how long will they have to stay in these circumstances? With me is Dorje Tamang. You are from the region of the border of China and Nepal, and you've lost everything, right?
2: Yes, yes.
1: What happened?
2: In this flood, we lost everything, our home, business, family member, everything. Now we have only memory and hope. That's all.
1: The discussions for the people here is where to live, what's next. Can they go back to the home or the place that they have left behind? Now, the government of Nepal is not calling for more aid or loans. What they want is compensation. They say that this disaster is not of their own making and that the world, those that pollute, the polluting countries, have a responsibility to these people. Nicholas Hawk, Al Jazeera, Kathmandu.
0: Sneha Rai is a research coordinator at the Prakriti Resources Center, an NGO that works on sustainable development in Nepal. She studied communities affected by the 2021 Malanchi River floods in Nepal and explains the psychological impact on people after disasters.
3: The numbers and data we see right now are not just numbers. They are real people who have been living in Trishuli, in Roswa, for more generations. And now we could see that no one is around them. The surrounding around them is very silent, but their minds are chaotic. So there are some of the signs like anxiety, stress, hypervigilance, where the nervous systems are in automatic mode of getting alert of what will happen in the future. For example, sleeplessness, hopelessness, numbness. There are just a few of these are psychosocial impacts we can see in the people, because some people are mourning right now, but few, or I must say hundreds and hundreds, are still oscillating between mourning and hope. And in a few months or a few years, we could see other impacts like alcohol, rise in alcohol consumption, because of people have lost their loved ones, they have lost their jobs, they have lost their investments. We could see domestic conflicts and such, and also impacts on children and their education and schools.
0: A funeral procession has taken place in Gaza for nearly 100 people. They were killed in an Israeli attack nearly 3 years ago. Their remains were recovered from beneath the rubble of three homes in Gaza City. Recovery efforts have been slow, with Israel restricting the entry of heavy machinery into Gaza. Authorities say thousands of people are still buried beneath the rubble. Hani Mahmoud is in the Zaytun neighborhood in Gaza City, where people have been paying their respects.
4: We're at the site where the cluster of residential homes were destroyed by the Israeli fighter jets back in 2023, the opening weeks of the genocide. This is the site where these families were staying inside these homes, sheltering. The Malaka family, Salmi family, Balawi family, all were sheltering inside these residential homes when the Israeli military bombed this cluster with multiple airstrikes, just leaving many buried beneath the rubble. We get close enough to where the coffins have been laid on the ground here for the farewell viewing for the family members, for those who survived the attacks, the neighbors and the relatives here. But these are the people who were sheltering inside this house when it was destroyed on November

0: 19th in 2023. These are the opening weeks of the genocide. Their family says the house was hit by Israeli fighter jets. Among those inside were women, children, and elderly people. And according to one of the people who actually close to the area, he said just one person survived these attacks. For nearly 3 years, the fate of those recovered from beneath the rubble was unknown, and their remains now have been recovered, just bringing an end to years of uncertainty for many of the family members who survived the attacks, the neighbors and the relatives who gathered here just to pay their final respect. It's very emotional here, but we see relatives, family gather here for a final farewell before the remains are taken out to burial. For nearly 3 years, it has been a moment that has been in the making for finally these people having their loved ones back, even if they are only in remains, and have the opportunity to say goodbye to them and offer them the proper burial. Hani Mahmoud, Al Jazeera, from Gaza City, Palestine.
1: Earlier, my colleague Darina Mughayda spoke to Dr. Izzeddin Lu'lu'. He's a Palestinian doctor who has lost 20 members of his family since the war began. The remains of his father, brother, and sister-in-law are still under the rubble. He says many families in Gaza are still waiting to give their loved ones a dignified burial.
2: For me personally, this is not only something I'm watching in the news. It is deeply personal. My father, my brother, and my sister-in-law are still under the rubble of our home. We know where they are, but until today, we have not been able to recover their bodies and give them a proper burial. So when I see families today, finally, alhamdulillah, recovering and bring their loved ones after such a long time, I have very mixed emotions. I feel their pain, but I also understand the sense of relief that comes with finally being able to say goodbye and having a grave for the person you love. At the same time, you know, I think about my own family. I think, when will our turn come? When will I be able to recover my father, my brother, and my sister-in-law and bury them with dignity? And as you know, my story is only one among so many families in Gaza who are still waiting.
3: What does that uncertainty feel like, and what does it do to you, right? Because like you're saying, you're still waiting to be able to give them a dignified burial. And there are many, many stories across Gaza of families just like yours who have been waiting months and in many cases actually years to give their families a burial. And some are now only beginning to recover and identify their loved ones.
2: I think it's extremely difficult because the moment of loss does not really end. Normally, when someone you love dies, you bury them. People come to support you. People you have, like, you will have a grave to visit. And slowly you begin to understand and process what has happened. But imagine, like, knowing that someone you love was killed while their body remains underneath the rubble from months or even years. You continue life, but a part of you is still waiting at that place. And every time bodies or remains are recovered, families start asking the same question again. Could this be my father? Could this be my son? Could this be my brother? So for many families in Gaza, it's not only been years of grief. It has been years of waiting.
3: The recovery of bodies is also made near to impossible, right, by the lack of heavy machinery that's available to clear the rubble, as well as forensic and DNA equipment, which, of course, is needed to identify remains. How much of the suffering is being prolonged? Because these tools that are needed to find and identify the dead are simply not allowed in by Israel.
2: There is a huge psychological difference between knowing where your loved one is and living with unanswered questions. When remains are recovered but cannot be identified, the uncertainty continues. Families cannot know with certainty whether their loved ones has been recovered, whether they are still beneath the rubble or where they have been buried, you know. This is one of the biggest challenges that we are facing here in Gaza. There are destroyed buildings and many amounts of rubble across Gaza, and many bodies remain underneath. Recovering them safely requires heavy equipment, heavy machinery and specialized equipment. But recovery is only the first step. When remains are recovered after such as a long period, identification can be extremely difficult. You need proper forensic capacity, DNA testing, trained teams, and functioning laboratories. Without these resources, families cannot wait much longer, and in some cases, remains may be recovered without families knowing who they belong to. This is why Gaza needs not only a machinery or equipment to remove the rubble, but also proper forensic and DNA capacity so that every person can be identified and returned to their family with dignity.
1: The man hoping to become the first far-right leader of a German state since World War II has cast his vote in Saxony on halt. Opinion polls suggest Ulrich Siegmund has a commanding lead in the East German state. Support for his Alternative for Germany, or AfD, has increased steadily in recent months. The AfD is known for its anti-immigrant stance. Saxony-Anhalt is currently governed by a coalition of three parties, including Chancellor Friedrich Merz's CDU. Dominic Kane has more from Magdeburg in East Germany.
4: I'm at a polling station in Magdeburg in the suburb of Diesdorf. There are actually three polling stations in one here. And the officials here tell me that around 2,500 people have the right to come here and cast their ballot. When they do, they come in to the Wahllokal, they identify themselves, they receive their ballot paper, and then they can go to the booth and cast their two votes, which they have in Germany under the electoral system here. What are the issues that motivate them? It has to be said, here in East Germany, there is a transcendent sense among many people, one that stands out, that the central government, the reunified Germany, has forgotten East Germany to a certain extent, that their plight doesn't really motivate the politicians in Berlin. Several parties have put that sort of agenda, that idea, at the forefront of their policies, one being the Alternative for Germany, the AfD from the far right. It has radical proposals, it says, about how to deal with migration, to change the policy insofar as Ukraine and Russia is concerned, to really tighten up on culture. It says it wants German culture to the forefront. Parties of the far left have similar sorts of ideas, perhaps not as far as the AfD in terms of culture, but they certainly share the same view insofar as proximity to Russia is concerned. When will we get the results? That's 6 o'clock German time, that's 16 GMT. So not many hours to go, and then we'll get the results. Dominic Kane, Al Jazeera, in Magdeburg.
1: The US military says it targeted and destroyed three Iranian crude oil tankers. Central Command says the attacks were in response to Iran firing ballistic missiles at U.S. warships. The strikes happened near Kharg Island and in the Gulf of Oman on Saturday. CENTCOM says the vessels were part of Iran's so-called shadow fleet, trying to bypass sanctions. The U.S. military said it successfully evaded earlier Iranian attacks, which it called unprovoked. Iran's foreign ministry has issued a statement strongly condemning the U.S. for attacking its commercial vessels. It says the U.S. regime and its partners will bear responsibility for the consequences arising from the continuation of U.S. acts of aggression and intervention in the region. Fighting has intensified in western Yemen, where government-aligned forces have launched a counterattack against the Ansarullah Houthis. The offensive is centered on the cities of Hodeidah and Taiz. It's raising fears of a wider escalation in a country divided by years of war. Axel Zymovich reports.
5: More troops are heading to the front lines in western Yemen. Government-aligned forces are reinforcing their positions as they battle the Iran-backed Ansarullah Houthis in some of the country's heaviest fighting in years. Dozens of people, including civilians, were reported killed on Saturday alone. Government forces say they have launched counterattacks in Hodeidah after a Houthi offensive initially seized ground across several fronts. The battle is now focused on the area leading towards Yemen's Red Sea coast. And caught between the two sides are families once again being forced from their homes. They have fled fighting around Makbana and Jabal Habashi, some leaving with little more than what they were wearing.
6: We fled with our children without even putting on our shoes. We did not take any clothes or anything else with us.
5: Those who escaped have been arriving at camps already struggling to provide shelter. For some, this is not the first time they've had to run.
7: During the previous war, we fled our home and were displaced to Jabal Habashi. Now, we have been forced to flee again.
5: Yemen has been divided by war for more than a decade. The Houthis seized the capital Sana'a in 2014 and now control much of the north and west. The internationally recognized government and allied forces control much of the south and east. A truce agreed in 2022 reduced the fighting, but never produced a lasting peace. Now the battle is intensifying around a strategically important corridor. The Houthis have been pushing through western Taiz and southern Hodeidah towards the Bab al-Mandeb Strait. It's one of the world's most important shipping routes, connecting the Red Sea with the Gulf of Aden. Control of high ground here could allow the Houthis to threaten government supply lines and strengthen their position near the waterway. Government forces have responded with reinforcements and, unusually, with their own airstrikes. They have recovered some of the territory lost during the initial Houthi advance, but several positions remain contested. And with both sides now reinforcing, the battle for Yemen's Western Front and the strategic routes running through it appears to be far from over. Axel Zaimovich, Al Jazeera.
1: Israeli airstrikes on southern Lebanon have killed at least 4 people and injured another 20. The attacks targeted Nabatiya and the surrounding areas. The Israeli army has also issued forced evacuation orders for people in the village of Arab Salem. Israel says it's in response to a Hezbollah explosive drone. Hezbollah has not responded. Israeli strikes continue despite a U.S.-brokered ceasefire agreed in June. The Syrian government is tightening control over the northeast following the disbanding of the Kurdish-led Syrian Democratic Forces at the end of August. The move marks the end of more than a decade of de facto Kurdish autonomy in the region. Bernard Smith reports from the Kurdish-majority cities of Qamishli and Hasaka.
8: This public celebration of Kurdish history would have been unthinkable in the Syria of the Assad family. Now, 21 months after Bashar al-Assad fled, this northeastern corner of the country has finally been brought under control of the new government, which has given the Kurds some recognition. It was hard won. The UN estimates more than 580,000 Syrians were killed during the civil war. Dijwan Numan says he lost a sister and a brother.
9: I hope this integration succeeds in the coming days. There has been enough strife and killing. We want to build a new Syria, a democratic Syria, with everyone taking part in the government.
8: Kurds died fighting the Assad regime, ISIL, and former rebel groups that now make up the government.
10: We want our sacrifices to have been worth something and for their blood not to go to waste. All these people that you see, they were killed so the Kurds could hold their heads up high and for the flag of Kurdistan.
8: This reintegration has been forced on Kurds. In January, a rapid military offensive by government troops and the US decision not to intervene left the Kurdish-led Syrian Democratic Forces with little choice. After 10 years of de facto autonomy, they surrendered.
11: There are indications from here and Damascus that the two sides don't trust each other. That was shown in the fighting at the beginning of the year. We need more practical steps to build trust. There needs to be real participation. We're seeing some steps towards that with Kurds in parliament and in state institutions.
8: In the coming days, some of the 10,000 displaced people stuck in SDF-controlled territory for more than 7 years will finally return to Ras Al Ain on the border with Turkey. When they get home, the people of Ras Al Ain will face the same challenges as other towns and cities across this country. Infrastructure and an economy in ruins, desperately in need of billions of dollars of investment to reinforce this country's fragile stability. Bernard Smith, Al Jazeera, Al-Hasakah, Syria.
1: Nearly 1,000 children have died.

0: died in Bangladesh's measles outbreak, which is spreading in spite of vaccination campaigns. Hospitals are overcrowded as parents try to save the lives of their babies who are most at risk of infection. Kayla Callahan reports.
1: The face of Bangladesh's measles outbreak. Infected children cling to life at Dhaka's Shishu Hospital. Most cases in this epidemic are among the most vulnerable, children aged between just 6 months and 5 years old.
2: It started with diarrhea. After 15 days of diarrhea, my baby developed a fever, cough and pneumonia, and then developed measles. After the measles, he couldn't open his eyes for 2 to 3 weeks. His eyes were red, and he was in very poor condition. His entire body was swollen.
1: In waiting rooms, there's standing room only, with little protection between patients. Measles is a highly contagious airborne disease, spreading through coughs and sneezes. It can cause brain swelling and severe breathing problems.
3: If the baby suffers from malnutrition, the probability of death is very high. I think that maternal malnutrition and child malnutrition are equally responsible for the high death toll.
1: The outbreak began in March and has become the country's deadliest in decades. A mass vaccination drive has been rolled out. The Centres for Disease Control and Prevention say inoculation can offer up to 97% protection, but for many, it's too late.
4: In an outbreak situation, if we're not aggressive, then we can't control it. This is the rule in terms of measles. It's different because it spreads rapidly.
1: More than 1,000 suspected cases are being reported daily. The government says it's doing its best to give vaccines to those most in need and as quickly as possible. Kayleigh Callahan, Al Jazeera.
0: Thousands of passengers are stranded at Indonesia's main international airport after a volcanic eruption sent plumes of smoke and ash into the air. More than 22,000 travelers are affected. Authorities closed the airspace for 4 hours and suspended operations at 6 airports. Mount Anak Krakatau has been erupting since early July.
5: If a volcano erupts, I understand that. I understand that a volcano can erupt. Even an eruption itself, I understand. The problem is, why weren't we informed? If it erupted last night and there was a prediction that flights would be cancelled, we should have been told from the beginning. That way passengers wouldn't have needed to come here. We wouldn't have needed to come here early in the morning. We could have looked for other alternatives.
6: Honestly, I don't know. I think I will try to talk to somebody, maybe to have new information. I don't know. And if they tell me that the flight cancelled, I think I'm gonna try to find an hotel in Jakarta.
0: Patrick Falk is at Singapore's Changi Airport, which itself is experiencing knock-on effects as a result of the delays and cancellations at Indonesian airports.
7: Here at Singapore's Changi Airport, passengers heading to Indonesia are being advised to check with their airlines as they assess the impact on flights. More than 20,000 travellers have reportedly been affected, and Indonesian authorities warn there could be further knock-on disruptions as airlines work to restore their schedules. The volcano had shown signs of activity since Friday before erupting in the early hours of Sunday. No casualties have been reported, but volcanic ash can pose a serious risk to aircraft. Indonesia's transport authorities say safety remains the top priority as they monitor the volcano and coordinate with airlines and airports. And they warn flight schedules could face further disruptions because of knock-on effects to aircraft rotations, fleet availability, and terminal capacity as airlines work to get operations back on track. Patrick Falk, Al Jazeera, Singapore.
0: Still ahead on Al Jazeera. Dozens of soldiers are missing in Bolivia after an explosion at an army barracks believed to have been caused by fireworks. And a seaweed plague ruins beachfronts and livelihoods along the Caribbean, but some solutions are on the horizon.
8: Thorough inquiry.
9: No matter who wins at the ballot box, the corporations always win and the voters lose.
8: Real conversation.
10: Okay, this is what you do with a media company. You use it to get something politically.
8: And considered insight.
11: Let me push back there because I don't know if I would call that an ideological difference with Musk.
8: Josh Rushing and guests hone in on the issues shaping U.S. politics.

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0: You're watching Al Jazeera. Here's a reminder of our top stories this hour. U.S. envoys Steve Witkoff and Jared Kushner have arrived in Kyiv in a renewed diplomatic push to end the war in Ukraine. It's the first time the pair have met President Zelensky in the Ukrainian capital. Nepalese authorities say nearly 4,000 people are in temporary shelters 11 days after flash floods swept through the border region with China. The torrent of rock, mud, and ice destroyed at least 7,500 homes. A funeral procession has taken place in Gaza for nearly 100 Palestinians. They were killed in an Israeli attack nearly 3 years ago. Their remains were recovered from beneath the rubble of three homes in Gaza City. The UK government has condemned an anti-immigration protest in the port city of Dover, saying it went well beyond peaceful protest. Hundreds of masked men linked to the far-right movement disrupted operations on Saturday. Camille Nedelec reports from Dover.
1: A tense face-off with police who appear to be vastly outnumbered. Hundreds of masked men dressed in black blockaded the UK's Dover port on Saturday. Their demand? Behind me is where UK authorities process people arriving illegally. Despite protesters' demands, the number of people arriving on small boats has actually dropped by 44% this year as compared to 2025. While the protesters weren't stopping the boats, they did disrupt traffic at one of the UK's busiest ports for several hours. The head of the local council says the protests undermined the area's reputation and prevented people from going to work.
2: I've always supported the right to protest. I've been on many myself. Never had to feel the need to wear a balaclava, mind you. Was never allowed to block roads, never allowed to get in the way of people's lives. You know, it was peaceful, but people felt intimidated. People felt they couldn't go about their business.
1: Despite the disruption, police made no arrests. Instead, escorting the demonstrators to a nearby train station. A government spokesperson condemned the protests. People in Dover say the images of masked men does not represent what the historic seaside town is really about.
3: Perhaps it's radical action by just a small minority group of people. They're, you know, quite racist, perhaps, in their views. It doesn't really improve the situation.
4: It's quite a good place to live for everyone, and it's a nice place.
5: I think it might be like a bad impression for the tourists to come in here.
1: Anti-immigration, far-right protests aren't rare in Dover, but this blockade of masked men was unannounced, and they have vowed to stage similar actions in the future, marking an escalation in the UK's self-described patriot movement. Camille Nedelec, Al Jazeera, Dover, UK.
0: Tens of thousands of people have taken part in an anti-government protest in Croatia's capital, Zagreb. They accuse authorities of failing to tackle a major waste scandal. More than 30,000 tons of rubbish was discovered in the mountainous Lika region last year. Much of it was imported from Italy. Environmental groups say it's contaminating the air, soil, and drinking water. The official death toll after a blast at an army base in Bolivia has risen to 3 after rescuers discovered another body. 14 people are still missing. Families have gathered around the site in Viacha, hoping to learn the fate of their loved ones, as Ferdia Carr reports.
6: This was the moment when an explosion ripped through an army base in the Bolivian city of Viacha. Officials say the blast happened when a fireworks stockpile in the artillery regiment's building exploded. The exact cause is yet to be determined.
7: We will not speculate about the causes of the blast or about responsibilities. It is up to the technical investigation to determine what happened, why it happened, what materials were involved, and whether the appropriate protocols were followed.
6: The explosion obliterated the barracks, damaged buildings around it, and injured more than 80 people. Firefighters are now combing the wreckage, trying to determine the fate of the soldiers who are still missing. Desperate for news, families confront riot police, keeping them from the scene of the disaster.
8: I want them to give me back my son. I've been looking for him since yesterday, and they still haven't returned him to me. Please give me back my son.
6: Most of the missing are young conscripts between 18 and 19, some serving their first year of national service.
9: My son's name is John. He wasn't supposed to be here. He was supposed to be in maintenance. He wasn't supposed to be here. What was my son doing here? They took him to die.
6: Bolivia's president, Rodrigo Paz, has promised a transparent investigation and answers for these families still waiting to know what happened to their sons. Freddie Akar, Al Jazeera.
0: A brown seaweed is spreading rapidly in the Atlantic Ocean, disrupting businesses and threatening livelihoods along the wider Caribbean and Mexican coasts. The impact of this year's sargassum is expected to be the largest on record. But some entrepreneurs are trying to turn it into new sources of income. Al Jazeera's Julia Galliano reports from the Mexican Mayan Riviera on this week's edition of Inside Latin America.
10: Welcome to Inside Latin America and to Mexico's Riviera Maya. For the last decade, growing amounts of algae, called sargassum, have been washing up on beaches across the Caribbean, transforming once pristine coastlines and threatening the communities that depend on them. From the beaches of Puerto Rico to the fishing villages of the Dominican Republic, this phenomenon is taking a toll. And 2026 brought record quantities, with more than 12 million tons detected across the region. But where is it all coming from, and why now? This is the Sargassum Sea. Scientists say around 2010, changing currents began moving seaweed from here into warmer waters, forming the Great Atlantic Sargassum Belt, a vast band of floating algae stretching from West Africa across the Atlantic. Then, nutrient pollution, including fertilizer runoff carried by rivers, helped fuel its explosive growth. Experts agree the regional response still doesn't match the scale of the problem. But with so much sargassum arriving, governments are being forced to act, while private citizens are looking to upcycle this seaweed in an effort to turn this new reality into an opportunity.
11: 9,000 tons a day. That's how much sargassum washed up on Mexico's Caribbean coast at the height of this year's season. With its main tourist beaches under threat, the Mexican government has invested resources in tackling the problem. It enlisted the Navy in a process that starts with sea monitoring. Once blooms are located, specially designed vessels collect as much as they can. Barriers redirect what the ships miss, and divers work daily setting up additional nets and anchoring them beneath the surface.
10: Every part of this process is extremely labor intensive. This ship has to be continuously repositioning itself so it can drag in all that sargassum. Once it's full, it will go back to land and it will have to all be unloaded again before being taken to a processing plant.
11: The goal is to keep the sargassum from reaching the beaches, where growing evidence shows prolonged exposure to the decomposing seaweed can be toxic.
12: And if you were to like hang around it for a long time, it would probably cause like respiratory distress and some other issues. But in some places in the Caribbean, like it's very strong and it persists for weeks at a time. And they are actually seeing adverse human health effects from the hydrogen sulfide.
11: But removing sargassum is also expensive, putting this option out of reach for many island nations in the Caribbean.

0: The result is beaches that look like this. And when beaches become unusable, people whose livelihoods depend on tourism and fishing suffer too.
1: People come here, see this, and turn right around and leave.
0: From Guadeloupe to Puerto Rico, more than 70% of people in the Caribbean live along the coast and depend on it to survive. And experts agree, without a joint international approach to sargassum, and soon, the human and economic toll will only grow.
2: This phenomenon can fundamentally change how people interact with the beach. For more on that, we spoke to Brigitta van Tusenbroek, a biologist with Mexico's National Autonomous University, who's been researching how sargassum is affecting communities along the coasts.
3: Well, if you just think of the village community, of course, their connection with the sea is getting less because you don't want to go to the beach on a Sunday afternoon with your family when you've got the enormous amounts of sargassum there. If it's a fishing community, it's more difficult for the boats to go out. Of course, for the tourist industry, it's a disaster. And a lot of them, the tourist complex, which have money, they can attend it to a certain degree. They can put up barriers. They can put small boats which collect the sargassum. They can try to replenish the beach, which is eroded.
2: You just mentioned erosion. Can you tell me a little bit about how sargassum is having an effect on what's already a problem?
3: Sargassum, just being there, causes erosion. Then sometimes bad practices, so they remove the sargassum from the beach, but they take a lot of sand with it, which is another problem. And the other problem, the major, I think was one of the major problems because it's my areas of research, it kills the seagrasses in the near shore. And seagrasses are very important to maintain stable beaches.
2: Do you think of sargassum as a plague?
3: It's a marvelous seaweed. I'm still amazed by it. It's a seaweed which spends its whole life floating in the ocean. It forms these enormous rafts in the open sea. And the open sea is a desert, basically, for a lot of organisms. And then in the middle of the desert, you have this really biodiverse a raft with small critters, with a lot of bacteria, with epibionts, which grow on the sargassum. It's beautiful. We're having these huge masses of biomass decaying, getting on the beach and then getting into the sea. It causes an enormous disequilibrium of whole life here in these systems.
2: We've spent the last few days looking at all the efforts on various different scales of trying to get rid of the sargassum, take it out of the sea, clean it from the beaches. It feels like a titanic effort.
3: I think at least the people who make the decisions, I think they still don't understand the scale they have to work at. But we should do 100 times more or 1,000 times more. So it should be so much more, and I think there should be a really coherent strategy of managing the sargassum.
2: Are you concerned?
3: Well, I think it's very difficult to be positive in this scenario, isn't it? Because, as I say, most likely, this is not going to stop. This ecosystem is already damaged beyond the level I won't ever see it recovering. So I think we have to be realistic in this scenario, and I think it's very difficult to be realistic, of course, because it doesn't look very nice. But either really scale up a lot and invert a lot and really try to diminish the quantity of sargassum getting to the shore, or adapt.
2: But what does adapting look like? For a series of entrepreneurs in this region, the answer lies in turning this sargassum into products that can have life beyond the sea.
0: Today's sargassum harvest in Puerto Morelos on Mexico's Caribbean coast, ready to be processed and turned into biofertilizer. It's a time-sensitive operation. Tons of seaweed must be weighed, cleaned, and pressed before it starts to decompose. Carbon Wave is a company specializing in upcycling sargassum, filtering it in multiple steps to extract nutrients that boost crop yields and reduce the need for chemical fertilizer. After years of development, its creators say they have finally secured export agreements with the U.S., Colombia, and Ecuador.
4: We already proved that sargassum can be turning into something that is reliable financially. that can create incomes, right? That can create economy along the communities here.
0: In fact, the processed sargassum that Carbon Wave doesn't use for agricultural products ends up on people's feet. Sargasso Sandals mixes sargassum powder with EVA foam, the same material Nike and Adidas use in sneakers to make its soles. Each pair is between 10 and 15% sargassum.
5: This is the fiber that I need.
0: And not far from Carbon Wave's plant, Omar Vasquez is using sargassum to make building blocks. Sarga block is an artisanal process. Each block contains 40% sargassum. The rest is other organic materials. They can make up to 6,500 blocks per day using some 40 tons of sargassum. Sarga block says they've already donated 21 small homes made of this material to poor families in this community. And they say interest in this product is growing, certainly locally. This truck is going to a local business around here that's just starting a construction project.
2: But Omar dreams of taking this product far beyond Mexico's coasts.
5: And I went to Africa, I went to Ghana, and the problem that they have with sargasso, it's major. Nobody talks about those countries because they don't have the money that we have in Mexico, because tourism, they don't go there as here. So where I see myself, bringing sarga block all over the world and donate houses to all over the people.
0: In Mexico alone, at least 200 projects are now looking for ways to turn a growing environmental problem into an economic opportunity. And while none of these solutions can single-handedly absorb the millions of tons of sargassum washing ashore each year, they are showing that this unwanted seaweed may have value beyond the beach.
2: Governments and citizens alike are rushing to adapt the best they can to a phenomenon that is no longer just a seasonal nuisance, but rather an increasingly permanent fixture of coastal communities along the Caribbean. Thanks for watching Inside Latin America. Now back to Doha with more news.
6: Still ahead on Al Jazeera.
3: Horsemanship, archery, and dozens of other sports are happening, and thousands of athletes from all over the world are here in Kyrgyzstan.
6: We're at the Nomad Games, where Central Asia's oldest sporting traditions are on full display.
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8: This is an area where so many people come for work, for trade, for tourism as well. This community has just been devastated by this tragedy. It is so hard to describe what we're seeing right now.
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9: Jebretesheh, one of the biggest cities along the exports road, is now a ghost town.
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10: Waves of drones have been launched into the capital during the daytime. Usually these attacks happen at night.
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0: Lionel Messi has played his first club game since announcing his retirement from international football. Argentina's World Cup winner didn't score, but he did set up one of Inter Miami's goals as they drew 2-2 with Atlanta United. Miami are second in the Major League Soccer Eastern Conference. There's a big game coming up in the Premier League with champions Arsenal up against Chelsea. Both teams have won their opening two games of the season. Chelsea spent big in the summer transfer window, but they actually made a profit by getting rid of 39 players.
1: Many things we have accomplished. I think that is a very balanced structure phase one that we have made in this transfer window with all we had and how we where we are now. It's a good first one. Phase one is completed. It's a good one for now and for the future.
2: The window is closed, and I prefer to look at all the incredible things that we have in this squad and not to spend any more time on the things that

0: that are not part of us right now. So that's it, and that's my main responsibility.
1: Naomi Osaka is through to the last 16 at the U.S. Open. She joins another former champion, Coco Gauff, who kept American hopes alive in New York. Joanna Gasiarowska reports.
2: Naomi Osaka came dressed for business at Flushing Meadows, and the two-time champion got straight to work against Elisa Mertens in her third-round match, winning the opening set 6-3. Her Belgian opponent threatened an upset, taking the second set and pushing Osaka in the decider. But the Japanese player clinched it on her fourth match point, reaching the second week in New York for a fifth time in her 10 appearances in the main draw. Osaka's fight back was minor compared to that of Olympic champion Qin Wen Zhen. The Chinese player, who'd come through qualifying, battled from 5-love and match point down in the third set against Madison Keys, reeling off 7 games in a row to secure a remarkable victory over the American.
3: In that moment, I thought, please, I don't want to be beaten like 6-0. And at the end, when I won the match, it's like, oof, wow, that's incredible. Finally, one time, the luck is on my side.
2: Coco Gauff kept home hopes alive. The 2023 US Open champion made it into the last 16 with a straight sets win over Cristina Buxa of Spain. Gauff will play fellow American Iva Jovic next. 6 of the top 10 men's players were eliminated in the first week, but number one seed Alexander Zverev remains.
4: Game Zverev.
2: After 2 5-set matches, he had an easier third-round encounter with Chile's Alejandro Tabilo, the French Open champion winning in straight sets as he remains on track for a second major title this season. Joanna Gajroska, Al Jazeera.
1: French Formula One driver Pierre Gasly will start from pole position at the Italian Grand Prix on Sunday. Gasly stunned his opponents, setting the fastest time in qualifying in Monza with his Alpine. He'll start in front of Mercedes' George Russell and the two Ferraris of Charles Leclerc and Lewis Hamilton. Gasly's only Formula One race win came at this track in 2020. We're used to seeing good catches in Major League Baseball, but not many like this. The Chicago White Sox smashed a home run into the stands, and amazingly, a White Sox fan snatched the ball out of the air with one hand and no glove. All the more impressive when you consider it was the fan's birthday, and the ball was traveling at 180 kilometers an hour.
5: Meantime, Bell with a double. Joe here, I don't even zoom in on this pin. Joe, it's your birthday, and you caught the baseball.
6: I did.
5: Has anyone told you how hard that ball was hit?
6: I think around 100, 110 maybe?
5: 113.2, and you palmed it, man.
1: Every 2 years, the World Nomad Games transform Central Asian communities into a vibrant celebration of their heritage. The 6th edition just wrapped up with more than 100 countries participating. At the heart of the competition is Kok Boru, or goat polo. Osama bin Javed reports from Cholponata in Kyrgyzstan.
7: This isn't for the faint-hearted. This ancient game is called Kok Boru, where tradition meets raw, unflinching intensity. Think rugby, but on horseback. Skilled riders battling on strong horses to carry a 30-kilogram goat carcass into the opponent's goal. They are thundering across the hippodrome to play the flagship sport of the nomadic games. Roaring crowds from all over the world cheer on the riders who are willing to risk life and limb.
8: I know it's a little kind of taboo maybe, but at the same time, education. If everyone knew we ate the goat after, it's not that big of a deal. We're going to eat it. But it's an ancient game. This is what they've been playing for 3,000 years. The love of horses here in Kyrgyzstan is very strong, and obviously back home in America, we use our horses every day on the ranch or rodeo.
9: These are considered to be the Olympics of Central Asia. Horsemanship, archery, and dozens of other sports are happening, and thousands of athletes from all over the world are here in Kyrgyzstan.
7: For centuries, horses have been part of everyday life as well as folklore. Other events include endurance races, picking up coins at full gallop, and wrestling. Another major category features 6 traditional wrestling styles, including Alish, Kurash, and Kulush. Each nomadic tribe and nation brings its version of the takedown. Intellectual games test strategy and calculation, while traditional archery and falconry showcase hunting traditions.
10: Everything here, from the weather to the arrangements, is good. I'm looking forward to exert all my effort to win, God willing.
7: For 6 days, Kyrgyzstan transformed into the beating heart of Central Asian nomadic culture. Over 3,000 athletes from more than 100 countries arrived to compete in the massive ethno-sport cultural event. For Kyrgyzstan, a nation of nomads, it's about more than competition. It's a celebration of identity and a revival of traditions that date back centuries. Osama Mijaved, Al Jazeera, Chulpanata, Kyrgyzstan.
1: A German startup has launched its first rocket into space from Norway. It's also the first time a spacecraft has been launched into orbit from European soil. The unmanned rocket carried five small satellites and equipment for a technology experiment. The move is part of Europe's push to reduce its reliance on U.S. launch providers. You can find more information on our website. That's aljazeera.com. My colleague Neve Barker will be here with more news in just a few minutes, so stay with us on Al Jazeera.
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12: These are new illegal Israeli settlement outposts, and they've been built very close to these Palestinian homes.
11: With detailed coverage.
13: Syria wants to produce and even export its oil, but the oil fields are in a state of disrepair.
11: From the heart of the story.
14: 6 months after the commencement of the campaign of airstrikes by the Americans and the Israelis, the impact of the war still looks fresh.
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25: What role do female fighters play in an arena dominated by men? 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

0: Hello, I'm Neve Barker. This is Al Jazeera live from Doha. The top stories this hour. Volodymyr Zelensky welcomes US envoys to Ukraine, fresh from what Washington called productive talks with Vladimir Putin.
1: I'm Tony Cheng outside the Chile May hydroelectric plant, where this tiny little landing strip has become the focus of attention to find survivors in Nepal.
0: More than 100 Palestinians are laid to rest in Gaza, nearly 3 years after they were killed in Israeli airstrikes. Meet the politician, hoping to become Germany's first far-right state leader since the Second World War. Plus,
2: horsemanship, archery, and dozens of other sports are happening, and thousands of athletes from all over the world are here in Kyrgyzstan.
0: US envoys Steve Witkoff and Jared Kushner have arrived in Kyiv in a renewed diplomatic push to end the war between Russia and Ukraine. It's the first time the pair have met President Zelensky in the Ukrainian capital. On Saturday, the US envoys held talks in Moscow with President Vladimir Putin. Ukraine and Russia confirmed a 72-hour pause in attacks on each other's capitals during the envoys' visit. But attacks elsewhere have continued. The governor of Ukraine's Kharkiv region says Russian strikes overnight killed 4 people. Audrey McCampine has more from Kyiv.
3: A fairly historic moment. It is their first time visiting this country, and they mark the

0: Understand that they have just arrived. They're meeting currently in the St. Sophia's Cathedral. But before their arrival, President Zelensky met with some of his advisors. He said the following on his social media pages, that Ukraine has always been and will remain constructive. We are interested in bringing the end of the war closer. Peace is needed. Security guarantees are needed. A dignified character of the post-war peace is needed. Our proposals are ready. It is important to work in a coordinated, substantive, and realistic manner. And among those included Budanov, the head of the president's office, Arakamiya, who is one of his advisors, who has been present for many of these negotiations, as well as Umerov, the former minister of defense and a close advisor as well to President Zelensky. But with the arrival of Kushner and Witkoff, it appears those meetings with President Zelensky have already started. We saw images of them arriving via train. There were questions about whether they might arrive on an airplane, for example. But it seems they have come the conventional way that most international leaders do, which is into Kyiv's central railway station. They're now meeting at one of the cathedrals in the very center of the city, as opposed to the president's office. But we understand that there will be several other locations where these meetings will take place later on in the day.
1: Oleksandr Mrazhko chairs the Foreign Affairs Committee of the Ukrainian Parliament. He joins us from Kyiv to talk about this in more detail. Welcome to the program, Oleksandr. So, Mr. Chairman, Steve Witkoff told Putin that when he retires, memories of meeting Putin would be right at the top of his life stories. Yet, just as these US envoys prepared to travel to Kyiv, Russia launched overnight strikes on Kyiv's airports and killed five people in the Dnipro region just before that 72 pause and the fighting started. Does Kyiv view this US delegation as a genuine avenue for peace?
2: Thank you for having me. Yes, you have quoted Mr. Witkoff, and this phrase caused an outcry in Ukrainian society because it indicates that, unfortunately, Mr. Witkoff doesn't look like to be completely unbiased. He has visited with Mr. Kushner Moscow for around 9 or 8 times, and he has never been before to Kyiv, which is a very telling fact. Unfortunately, I don't expect much from them, judging by the previous statements made by Mr. Witkoff. He's not a great specialist on foreign policy, and he doesn't have vast experience in diplomacy. And unfortunately, he continues to be under influence of Russian narratives. Of course, it might change. I hope that this visit might change his world outlook. Maybe he will get firsthand information about what's going on in Kyiv. And I'm sort of cautiously optimistic about this.
1: You also sound extremely cynical as well about these two individuals. Of course, when Washington sends two men that have made their way in the world as being real estate investors to cut deals in Moscow, who does Ukraine actually view as its reliable allies right now? Is trust in the U.S. security guarantee still firm?
2: Well, our best friend, best ally is the United States, American people, because judging by the polls, majority, prevailing majority, interestingly, both Republicans and Democrats, they understand that it is in the best national interest to continue to support Ukraine. Even if we take a look at mega base, which is base for President Trump, majority of them understand that Ukraine is a friend of America and Russia is a huge threat. So we continue to rely on American society and democratic institutions in the United States.
1: Yet, when it comes to compromises, both sides stand firm. Russia still demanding Ukraine surrenders those four eastern regions to Russia, Donetsk, Luhansk, Zaporizhia and Kherson. How can Ukraine find common ground with a Russia that's still pushing for total victory?
2: Well, interestingly, President Trump himself, at least initially, put forward this compromise with which Ukraine President Volodymyr Zelensky had agreed. I mean unconditional ceasefire along the current front line with reliable security guarantees. I believe that under the circumstances, even though from Ukrainian perspective, it's not the ideal solution for us, but at least it's a reliable, sustainable compromise. But the key question remains the same. Putin is the only obstacle to this compromise. He doesn't want to stop the war.
1: Well, it's not a sustainable compromise if the other side isn't willing to meet you halfway. So what actual strategic options does Ukraine

0: have left? And also, do you fear being cornered into accepting terms dictated by outsiders?
1: I believe that it's impossible because we will continue to fight. We want peace. Of course, we desperately want peace. But at the same time, we cannot afford surrender. We cannot afford capitulation. Our society, our people, our government, our army will never accept capitulation. And by capitulation, I mean territorial concessions, which goes against our constitution and international law.
0: Alexander, winter is coming, isn't it? Ukraine has shown it's able to attack long-range targets deep inside Russia and vice versa. Let's say, hypothetically, you hit a power plant in a Russian city like Yakutsk that experiences temperatures as low as minus 65 degrees Celsius. People are going to die in large numbers. We could be entering a really perilous new phase of this conflict without a substantial breakthrough.
1: Well, we're trying to follow the rules of international humanitarian law, and we are trying to target only military, legitimate military objects. Of course, during the war, anything can happen, but the fault is with those parties which had initiated the war, with the aggressor, because we are the victim of the aggression, and we can pursue our right of self-defense against aggression. And everything depends on Putin. He can stop the war, he can stop aggression very easily.
0: Ukraine is, though, not without its own domestic problems, is it? I mean, behind this facade of national unity, there are growing tensions between the office of the president and military leadership, friction in parliament, a war weariness also among your population that have been exposed to daily bombardment. Do you fear, Mr. Chairman, all of this is undermining Ukraine's war effort, weakening your hand at the negotiating table?
1: On the one hand, we understand that this is the war of attrition. And our two major values, two major principles, which we are trying to maintain, first of all, it's trust of our people in our government, our leadership, and second, unity, national unity. At the same time, we remain vibrant democracy, political processes are going on. We're successfully fighting against corruption, even at the top level, which is a good sign for our democracy. So we continue to fight, and we believe that sooner or later we will prevail.
0: Alexander Mroneshko, Chair of the Foreign Affairs Committee of the Ukrainian Parliament, the Rada. Many thanks for joining us, sir.
1: Thank you.
0: Rescuers in Nepal are continuing their search for hydropower workers who were trapped underground by flash flooding 11 days ago. On Saturday, a Chinese national was rescued from inside a 225-metre-long tunnel at the Upper Trishuli 1 site. China's ambassador to Nepal says he's in a stable condition. Tony Cheng has more from northern Nepal, where rescuers are dealing with difficult conditions.
2: At the moment, the Nepalese army is flying choppers in and out of this tiny landing strip every couple of minutes. It's the entrance to the Chilimay hydropower plant, where they focus their search and rescue efforts. And they're trying to bring in personnel and equipment. But as you can see, it is incredibly complicated, very difficult and very dangerous. They can't afford to make the slightest slip, and the weather has not been good. So they're trying to build a land connection from just around there to get in that heavy equipment they need. They're trying to do the same thing from this side of the river, but on both banks, it's very complicated because this is incredibly firm. The banks of the river were washed away more than a week ago. But at the moment, they still think there are survivors inside. So they're doing everything they possibly can. Tony Cheng, Al Jazeera, northern Nepal.
0: Nepalese authorities say nearly 4,000 people are in temporary shelters 11 days after the flash floods. The torrent of rock, mud and ice destroyed at least 7,500 homes. Dozens of camps have been set up for displaced families in affected areas. Nicholas Huck is in Nepal's capital and has more from one of the relief sites where people are sheltering.
3: We're in downtown Kathmandu by the Monkey Temple in a Buddhist monastery that has turned into a makeshift camp. Hundreds of families were airlifted from the Nepal-China border to this place, and this is their homes. These are people that have lost everything, their homes, their family members, and for the moment, they're living and sleeping inside the temple. You can see people sleeping rough there. The question is, how long will they have to stay in these circumstances? With me is Dorje Tamang. You are from the region of the border of China and Nepal, and you've lost everything, right?
4: Yes, yes.
3: What happened?
4: In this flood, we lost everything, our home, business, family member, everything. Now we have only memory and hope. That's all.
3: The discussions for the people here is where to live, what's next. Can they go back to the home or the place that they have left behind? Now, the government of Nepal is not calling for more aid or loans. What they want is compensation. They say that this disaster is not of their own making and that the world, those that pollute, the polluting countries, have a responsibility to these people. Nicholas Hawke, Al Jazeera, Kathmandu.
0: Sneha Rai is a research coordinator at the Prakriti Resources Centre. That's an NGO that works on sustainable development in Nepal. She studied communities affected by the 2021 Malamchi River floods in Nepal and explains the psychological impact on people after disasters.
5: The numbers and data we see right now are not just numbers. They are real people who have been living in Trishuli, in Roswa, for more than more generations. And now we could see that no one is around them. The surrounding around them is very silent, but their minds are chaotic. So there are some of the signs like anxiety, stress, hypervigilance, where the nervous systems are in automatic mode of getting alert of what will happen in the future. For example, sleeplessness, hopelessness, numbness. There are just a few of these are psychosocial impacts we can see in the people, because some people are mourning right now, but few, or I must say hundreds and hundreds, are still oscillating between mourning and hope. And in a few months or a few years, we could see other impacts like alcohol, rise in alcohol consumption, because of people have lost their loved ones, they have lost their jobs, they have lost their investments. We could see domestic conflicts and such, and also impacts on children and their education and schools.
0: A funeral procession has taken place in Gaza for nearly 100 people. They were killed in an Israeli attack nearly 3 years ago. Their remains were recovered from beneath the rubble of three homes in Gaza City. Recovery efforts have been slow, with Israel restricting the entry of heavy machinery into Gaza. Authorities say thousands of people are still buried beneath the rubble. Hannah Mahmoud is in the Zaytoun neighbourhood of Gaza City, where people have been paying their respects.
6: We're at the site where the cluster of residential homes were destroyed by the Israeli fighter jets back in 2023, the opening weeks of the genocide. This is the site where these families were staying. Inside these homes, sheltering, the Malaka family, Salmi family, Balawi family, all were sheltering inside these residential homes when the Israeli military bombed this cluster with multiple airstrikes, just leaving many buried beneath the rubble. We get close enough to where the coffins have been laid on the ground here for the farewell viewing for the family members, for those who survived the attacks, the neighbors and the relatives here. But these are the people who were sheltering inside this house when it was destroyed on November 19th in 2023. These are the opening weeks of the genocide. Their family says the house was hit by Israeli fighter jets. Among those inside were women, children, and elderly people. And according to one of the people who actually close to the area, he said just one person survived these attacks. For nearly 3 years, the fate of those recovered from beneath the rubble was unknown. And their remains now have been recovered, just bringing an

0: into years of uncertainty for many of the family members who survived the attacks, the neighbors and the relatives who gathered here just to pay their final respect. It's very emotional here, but we see relatives, family gather here for a final farewell before the remains are taken out to burial. For nearly 3 years, it has been a moment that has been in the making for finally these people having their loved ones back, even if they are only in remains, and have the opportunity to say goodbye to them and offer them the proper burial. Hani Mahmoud, Al Jazeera, from Gaza City, Palestine.
1: Well, earlier, my colleague Darina Begaida spoke to Dr. Izzedine Loulou. He's a Palestinian doctor who's lost 20 members of his family since the war began. The remains of his father, brother and sister-in-law are still under the rubble. He says many families in Gaza are still waiting to give their loved ones a dignified burial.
2: For me personally, this is not only something I'm watching in the news. It is deeply personal. My father, my brother and my sister-in-law are still under the rubble of our home. We know where they are, but until today, we have not been able to recover their bodies and give them a proper burial. So when I see families today, finally, alhamdulillah, recovering and bring their loved ones after such a long time, I have very mixed emotions. I feel their pain, but I also understand the sense of relief that comes with finally being able to say goodbye and having a grave for the person you love. At the same time, you know, I think about my own family. I think, when will our turn come? When will I be able to recover my father, my brother, and my sister-in-law and bury them with dignity? And as you know, my story is only one among so many families in Gaza who are still waiting.
3: What does that uncertainty feel like, and what does it do to you? Right? Because like you're saying, you're still waiting to be able to give them a dignified burial. And there are many, many stories across Gaza of families just like yours who have been waiting months and in many cases actually years to give their families a burial. And some are now only beginning to recover and identify their loved ones.
2: I think it's extremely difficult because the moment of loss does not really end. Normally, when someone you love dies, you bury them, people come to support you, people you have, like, you will have a grave to visit, and slowly you begin to understand and process what has happened. But imagine, like, knowing that someone you love was killed while their body remains underneath the rubble from months or even years. You continue life, but a part of you is still waiting at that place. And every time bodies or remains are recovered, families start asking the same question again. Could this be my father? Could this be my son? Could this be my brother? So for many families in Gaza, it's not only been years of grief. It has been years of waiting.
3: The recovery of bodies is also made near to impossible, right? By the lack of heavy machinery that's available to clear the rubble, as well as forensic and DNA equipment, which of course is needed to identify remains. How much of the suffering is being prolonged? Because these tools that are needed to find and identify the dead are simply not allowed in by Israel.
2: There is a huge psychological difference between knowing where your loved one is and living with unanswered questions. When remains are recovered but cannot be identified, the uncertainty continues. Families cannot know with certainty whether their loved ones has been recovered, whether they are still beneath the rubble or where they have been buried, you know. This is one of the biggest challenges that we are facing here in Gaza. There are destroyed buildings and many amounts of rubble across Gaza, and many bodies remain underneath. Recovering them safely requires heavy equipment, heavy machinery, and specialized equipment. But recovery is only the first step. When remains are recovered after such as a long period, identification can be extremely difficult. You need proper forensic capacity, DNA testing, trained teams, and functioning laboratories. Without these resources, families cannot wait much longer. And in some cases, remains may be recovered without families knowing who they belong to. This is

0: why Gaza needs not only a machinery or equipment to remove the rubble, but also proper forensic and DNA capacity so that every person can be identified and return to their family with dignity.
1: Dr. Izzeddin Lulu speaking to us a little bit earlier. Israeli airstrikes on southern Lebanon have killed at least 4 people and injured another 20. The attacks targeted Nabatieh and the surrounding areas. The Israeli army has also issued forced evacuation orders for people in the village of Arab Salim. Israel says it's in response to a Hezbollah explosive drone. Hezbollah hasn't responded. Israeli strikes continue despite a US-brokered ceasefire agreed in June. The US military says it targeted and destroyed 3 Iranian crude oil tankers. Central Command said the attacks were in response to Iran firing ballistic missiles at US warships. The strikes happened near Karg Island and in the Gulf of Oman on Saturday. CENTCOM says the vessels were part of Iran's so-called shadow fleet, trying to bypass sanctions. The US military said it successfully evaded earlier Iranian attacks, which it called unprovoked. Julie Dager explains what shadow fleets are and how they operate.
2: You've probably heard the phrases shadow fleet or dark transit numerous times since the Iran war began. Now, they refer to tankers usually transiting the Strait of Hormuz, using deceptive navigation tactics, whether it's to bypass blockades, sanctions, or any other interruptions to shipping. Now, this can take place several different ways. So vessels can either switch off tracking and communication systems, they can broadcast false GPS signals, they can sail under another country's flag, or they can even conduct ship-to-ship transfers. So, for example, any vessel leaving, let's say, a port in the Gulf might start its journey, switch off its GPS tracker, and then continue out of the Strait of Hormuz. And then there are smaller vessels which can actually sail much closer to the coastline. And what they can do is transport oil and transfer them onto supertankers right in the middle of the sea. And this scenario might explain why for months we've been looking at a picture similar to this on websites such as marinetraffic.com. And that's clusters of vessels on either side of the strait, although most of them are just waiting for permission to transit. So let's take a look at what the traffic's been like. Now, this is a graph showing the number of transits before the war. So the war began here and then after. And you can see a sharp decline in numbers. But there is still some traffic, which means that supplies are actually getting out. So now we've marked something in dark red, and that is to show the number of dark transits, so these so-called shadow fleets. And this might explain why oil prices haven't spiked as much as experts initially feared.
1: Fighting has intensified in western Yemen, where government-aligned forces have launched a counterattack against the Ansarullah Houthis. The offensive is centered on the cities of Hodeidah and Taiz, is raising fears of a wider escalation in a country divided by years of war. Axel Zymovich reports.
3: More troops are heading to the front lines in western Yemen. Government-aligned forces are reinforcing their positions as they battle the Iran-backed Ansarullah Houthis in some of the country's heaviest fighting in years. Dozens of people, including civilians, were reported killed on Saturday alone. Government forces say they have launched counterattacks in Hodeidah after a Houthi offensive initially seized ground across several fronts. The battle is now focused on the area leading towards Yemen's Red Sea coast. And caught between the two sides are families once again being forced from their homes. They have fled fighting around Makbana and Jabal Habashi, some leaving with little more than what they were wearing.
4: We fled with our children without even putting on our shoes. We did not take any clothes or anything else with us.
3: Those who escaped have been arriving at camps already struggling to provide shelter. For some, this is not the first time they've had to run.
5: During the previous war, we fled our home and were displaced to Jabal Habashi. Now, we have been forced to flee again.
3: Yemen has been divided by war for more than a decade. The Houthis seized the capital Sana'a in 2014 and now control much of the north and west. The internationally recognized government and allied forces control much of the south and east. A truce agreed in 2022 reduced the fighting, but never produced a lasting peace. Now the battle is intensifying around a strategically important corridor. The Houthis have been pushing through western Taiz and southern Hodeidah towards the Bab al-Mandeb Strait. It's one of the world's most important shipping routes, connecting the Red Sea with the Gulf of Aden. Control of high ground here could allow the Houthis to threaten government supply lines and strengthen their position near the waterway. Government forces have responded with reinforcements and, unusually, with their own airstrikes. They have recovered some of the territory lost during the initial Houthi advance, but several positions remain contested. And with both sides now reinforcing, the battle for Yemen's Western Front and the strategic routes running through it appears to be far from over. Axel Zaimovich, Al Jazeera.
1: Still ahead on Al Jazeera. Dozens of soldiers are missing in Bolivia after an explosion at an army barracks believed to have been caused by fireworks.
6: Head-on collision between a passenger train and a freight train, claiming the lives of scores of people. As allegations of safety failures and missing evidence mount, anger across Greece rises. And a parent mourning his son takes center stage in the battle to hold those responsible to account. Witness the Tembi 57, a father's fight on Al Jazeera.
7: In the Oval Office, I asked President Trump about the sale of the F-35s to the Saudis.
8: Are these the same ones that are being used by the Israeli military?
7: President Trump used tariffs as a weapon. Supporters say it was worth it. It forced allies as well as rivals to take the United States more seriously. But critics argue President Trump's pay-to-play system puts a price tag on that promise.

0: Anthony with Al Jazeera. Here's a reminder of our top stories this hour. US envoys Steve Witkoff and Jared Kushner have arrived in Kiev in a renewed diplomatic push to end the war in Ukraine. It's the first time the pair have met President Zelensky in the Ukrainian capital. Nepalese authorities say nearly 4,000 people are in temporary shelters 11 days after flash floods swept through the border region with China. The torrent of rock, mud and ice destroyed at least 7,500 homes. A funeral procession has taken place in Gaza for nearly 100 Palestinians. They were killed in an Israeli attack nearly 3 years ago. Their remains were recovered from beneath the rubble of homes in Gaza City. Now, the man hoping to become the first far-right leader of a German state since World War II has cast his vote in Saxony-Anhalt. Opinion polls suggest Ulrich Siegmann has a commanding lead in the East German state. Support for his Alternative for Germany, or AfD, has increased steadily in recent months. The AfD is known for its anti-immigrant stance. Saxony-Anhalt is currently governed by a coalition of three parties, including Chancellor Friedrich Merz's CDU. Dominik Kane joins us live from Magdeburg in East Germany. Dominik, voting is still underway, which of course limits what we can say right now under Germany's electoral rules. But the leader of the AfD has cast his ballot. What did he say afterwards?
1: He basically said that it was a positive time. He appealed to people's positive spirit, said it was time for his party to take over, for his party to make this country concentrate more again on itself, less on helping other countries around Europe, around the world, and to focus on the interests of the people in Germany, but clearly from his perspective, on the people in this state. 1.7 million people live in this state, and they have been voting today. The interesting thing is contrast that perspective from Ulrich Siegmund from the AfD with the perspective of the current prime minister of this state. That's Sven Schulze of the Christian Democrats, who said it's been a difficult campaign, it's been

0: hard at times for us. He hopes that many people will have turned out today and that there may be a surprise when results emerge. Very differing perspectives, but clearly the optimistic outlook is coming from the IFD.
1: Dominic, what are election officials reporting about voter turnout as the day progresses, and when could we expect some results?
0: Well, voting goes on until 6 o'clock German time. That is for another 2.5 hours. So far, at least it's been reported by the returning officer, the federal returning officer, that turnout up to an hour and a half ago was at 54.4%. Contrast that with that time 5 years ago in the same election, and it was 27.1%. So twice as many people have voted, or had voted rather, by the time I was mentioning. But of course, that doesn't necessarily mean that there will be a much greater turnout, because it could mean that people who voted last time around have all voted this time, and it would be but nobody else would vote. We can't really read too much into that right now. In terms of when the results come out, as I say, 3.5 hours. The point being, the point being that exit polls emerge immediately when voting closes. And the exit polls in this country are usually highly accurate, to around 0.5% error for each party, sometimes more, but usually not, which means we ought to have a pretty good idea of what each party's percentage share is relatively quickly. But how that translates into seats in this parliament behind me, well, that will be for the number crunchers because of the proportional system in this country. But as I say, not very much longer to wait to know which party is going to have the lion's share of the seats in the parliament behind me.
1: All right, Dominic, we will, of course, be checking in with you as this election progresses. Dominic Kane there, Magdeburg in East Germany. Olaf Bonke is the managing director of Rasmussen Global in Germany, a geopolitical advisory firm. He says the election outcome will send a message to the German government.
2: This election is about Magdeburg, but the consequences will be about Berlin. So the election is far more important than any normal regional election. And you could see that from a lot of international TV teams. This hours actually are gathering in Magdeburg. That had happened rarely anytime else. So voters are choosing a state parliament, but the result will be interpreted nationwide as a verdict on Chancellor Merz and his coalition. It happens in a period, actually, when Germany is facing growing political fragmentation. And tonight's result will tell us whether the governing parties still have sufficient authority and political capital to govern effectively. The benefits from a combination of economic concerns, migration debates, distrust of political elites, and frustration with the federal government. So, and specifically in Eastern Germany, there's a strong feeling that Berlin does not really fully understand local concerns and they're not listening. And the AfD has successfully positioned itself as the vehicle for protest against the political establishment and also used successfully right-wing conspiracy narratives as like-minded parties in other countries. So many voters are not voting for the AfD, they are voting against the establishment and the federal government.
1: In other news, the UK government has condemned an anti-immigration protest in the port of Dover, saying it went well beyond peaceful protest. Hundreds of masked men linked to the far right disrupted operations on Saturday. Camille Nedelec has this from Dover.
3: A tense face-off with police who appear to be vastly outnumbered. Hundreds of masked men dressed in black blockaded the UK's Dover port on Saturday. Their demand... Behind me is where UK authorities process people arriving illegally. Despite protesters' demands, the number of people arriving on small boats has actually dropped by 44% this year as compared to 2025. While the protesters weren't stopping the boats, they did disrupt traffic at one of the UK's busiest ports for several hours. The head of the local council says the protests undermined the area's reputation and prevented people from going to work.
4: I've always supported the right to protest. I've been on many myself. Never had to feel the need to wear a balaclava, mind you. was never allowed to block roads, never allowed to get in the way of people's lives. You know, it was peaceful, but people felt intimidated. People felt they couldn't go about their business.
3: Despite the disruption, police made no arrests, instead escorting the demonstrators to a nearby train station. A government spokesperson condemned the protests. People in Dover say the images of masked men does not represent what the historic seaside town is really about.
5: Perhaps it's radical action by just a small minority group of people. They're, you know, quite racist, perhaps, in their views. It doesn't really improve the situation.
6: It's quite a good place to live for everyone, and it's a nice place.
7: I think it might be like a bad impression for the tourists to come in here.
3: Anti-immigration, far-right protests aren't rare in Dover, but this blockade of masked men was unannounced, and they have vowed to stage similar actions in the future, marking an escalation in the UK's self-described patriot movement. Camille Nedelec, Al Jazeera, Dover, UK.
1: Tens of thousands of people have taken part in an anti-government protest in Croatia's capital, Zagreb. They accuse authorities of failing to tackle a major waste scandal. More than 30,000 tonnes of rubbish was discovered in the mountainous Lika region last year. Much of it was imported from Italy. Environmental groups say it's contaminating the air, soil and drinking water. The official death toll after a blast at an army base in Bolivia has now risen to 3 after rescuers discovered another body. 14 people are still missing. Families have gathered around the site in Viacha, hoping to learn the fate of their loved ones, as Fidia Carr reports.
8: This was the moment when an explosion ripped through an army base in the Bolivian city of Viacha. Officials say the blast happened when a fireworks stockpile in the artillery regiment's building exploded. The exact cause is yet to be determined.
9: We will not speculate about the causes of the blast or about responsibilities. It is up to the technical investigation to determine what happened, why it happened, what materials were involved, and whether the appropriate protocols were followed.
8: The explosion obliterated the barracks, damaged buildings around it, and injured more than 80 people. Firefighters are now combing the wreckage, trying to determine the fate of the soldiers who are still missing. Desperate for news, families confront riot police, keeping them from the scene of the disaster.
10: I want them to give me back my son. I've been looking for him since yesterday, and they still haven't returned him to me. Please give me back my son.
8: Most of the missing are young conscripts between 18 and 19, some serving their first year of national service.
11: My son's name is John. He wasn't supposed to be here. He was supposed to be in maintenance. He wasn't supposed to be here. What was my son doing here? They took him to die.
8: Bolivia's president, Rodrigo Paz, has promised a transparent investigation and answers for these families still waiting to know what happened to their sons. Freddie Akar, Al Jazeera.
1: The US is facing a series of recalls of fruit, vegetables and meat. An outbreak of food contaminations is making more people sick at a time when jobs focused on food safety have been cut. Matthew Torres is outside Grand Rapids in Michigan, where one of the largest outbreaks on record hit this year.
12: At Revolution Farms in Michigan, produce isn't the only thing growing. The state's largest lettuce producer is seeing business pick up again.
13: We did see a decline in sales for a little bit.
12: Over the summer, the largest outbreak of cyclosporiasis linked to lettuce in Mexico hit the state of Michigan the hardest. More than 14,000 cases of the parasitic infection have been reported, with nearly 400 people treated in hospitals and 2 deaths. Concerns about lettuce in general created consumer doubt, even if this farm is local.
13: For us, that was retailers holding off on placing orders and saying people aren't buying lettuce, so we don't need to fill our shelves.
12: Cases are going down as federal health officials say the contaminated lettuce should no longer be available. But there have been many other foods recalled this summer, including salmonella and jalapenos, eggs, mangoes and chicken, and E. coli in frozen berries and sprouts. While the number of food recalls is on par with previous years, health experts say contaminations and the level of risk are increasing.
13: I do think there needs to be something done to bulk up that inspection regime.
12: The Trump administration has faced scrutiny over hundreds of cuts to jobs focused on food safety, including labs that respond to Cyclospora outbreaks.
14: America tackling food safety concerns comes at a time when there is a push towards fresher ingredients and a sweeping regulatory crackdown on ultra-processed foods.
15: This leaf here is a Japanese or Korean herb.
12: Gateway Farm is a certified organic farm.
16: One step that people come here because they're kind of reassured they can pick stuff off the shelves and not have to look at every single label and read every box.
12: It's not just about showcasing where food comes from, but working with the community on how to prepare ingredients easily.
16: I think the biggest barrier to entry is the lack of knowledge in cooking and processing food.
12: The federal government is pivoting national nutrition policy away from ultra-processed foods through new guidelines, ingredient oversight, and proposed official food definitions. Taking steps to incorporate fresher ingredients has always been this farm's goal.
15: This idea that cooking from scratch takes a long time, I don't agree at all.
17: These are about 23, 24 days old.
12: Back at Revolution Farms, the team has noticed more people are interested in local sourcing, making safety that much more paramount. As a year-round indoor farm, it constantly tests samples in private wells before the lettuce is filtered through different rooms, packaged and shipped to stores for people to enjoy safely. Matthew Torres, Al Jazeera, Caledonia, Michigan.
1: Nearly 1,000 children have died in Bangladesh's measles outbreak, which continues to spread despite vaccination drives. Hospitals are becoming crowded as parents try to save the lives of their babies who are most at risk of infection. Katie Callahan reports.
18: The face of Bangladesh's measles outbreak. Infected children cling to life at Dhaka's Shishu Hospital. Most cases in this epidemic are among the most vulnerable, children aged between just 6 months and 5 years old.
19: It started with diarrhea. After 15 days of diarrhea, my baby developed a fever, cough and pneumonia, and then developed measles. After the measles, he couldn't open his eyes for 2 to 3 weeks. His eyes were red, and he was in very poor condition. His entire body was swollen.
18: In waiting rooms, there's standing room only, with little protection between patients. Measles is a highly contagious airborne disease, spreading through coughs and sneezes. It can cause brain swelling and severe breathing problems.
20: If the baby suffers from malnutrition, the probability of death is very high. I think that maternal malnutrition and child malnutrition are equally responsible for the high death toll.
18: The outbreak began in March and has become the country's deadliest in decades. A mass vaccination drive has been rolled out. The Centers for Disease Control and Prevention say inoculation can offer up to 97% protection, but for many, it's too late.
21: In an outbreak situation, if we're not aggressive, then we can't control it. This is the rule in terms of measles. It's different because it spreads rapidly.
18: More than 1,000 suspected cases are being reported daily. The government says it's doing its best to give vaccines to those most in need and as quickly as possible. Kayleigh Callahan, Al Jazeera.
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30: The human cost of war.
31: In any war, civilians, they're not the main target. But in Bosnia, they were the main target.
32: He could have taken 7,000 Muslim men prisoner, but yet he chose to kill those people.
30: And the historic trials that led to the founding of the International Criminal Court.
33: There was never an expectation that presidents and leaders would be arrested.
30: Srebrenica, genocide on trial on Al Jazeera.

0: The Syrian government is tightening control over the northeast following the disbanding of the Kurdish-led Syrian Democratic Forces at the end of August. The move marks the end of more than a decade of de facto Kurdish autonomy in the region. Bernard Smith reports from the Kurdish-majority cities of Qamishli and Hasaka.
1: This public celebration of Kurdish history would have been unthinkable in the Syria of the Assad family. Now, 21 months after Bashar al-Assad fled, this northeastern corner of the country has finally been brought under control of the new government, which has given the Kurds some recognition. It was hard won. The UN estimates more than 580,000 Syrians were killed during the civil war. Dijwan Numan says he lost a sister and a brother.
2: I hope this integration succeeds in the coming days. There has been enough strife and killing. We want to build a new Syria, a democratic Syria with everyone taking part in the government.
1: Kurds died fighting the Assad regime, ISIL, and former rebel groups that now make up the government.
3: We want our sacrifices to have been worth something and for their blood not to go to waste. All these people that you see, they were killed so the Kurds could hold their heads up high and for the flag of Kurdistan.
1: This reintegration has been forced on Kurds. In January, a rapid military offensive by government troops and the US decision not to intervene left the Kurdish-led Syrian Democratic Forces with little choice. After 10 years of de facto autonomy, they surrendered.
4: There are indications from here and Damascus that the two sides don't trust each other. That was shown in the fighting at the beginning of the year. We need more practical steps to build trust. There needs to be real participation. We're seeing some steps towards that with Kurds in parliament and in state institutions.
1: In the coming days, some of the 10,000 displaced people stuck in SDF-controlled territory for more than 7 years will finally return to Ras Al Ain on the border with Turkey.
5: When they get home, the people of Ras Al Ain will face the same challenges as other towns and cities across this country. Infrastructure and an economy in ruins, desperately in need of billions of dollars of investment to reinforce this country's fragile stability. Bernard Smith, Al Jazeera, Al Hasaka, Syria.
0: A volcanic eruption in Indonesia has brought air traffic at the capital's main airport to a halt. And at Krakatau, located between Java and Sumatra, erupted on Sunday. It sent plumes of ash high into the sky. Flights were also disrupted at several airports across the region. As Patrick Fogg reports from Singapore.
6: The moment Anak Krakatau erupted, spewing lava fountains into the sky in Indonesia. Seismic activity began at the volcano on Friday and intensified early on Sunday, causing travel chaos. The ash cloud forced the closure of Jakarta's main airport, stranding hundreds of passengers. Many complained they weren't warned about the cancellations in advance.
7: I understand that volcanoes erupt. The problem is, why weren't we informed? If it erupted last night and there was a chance that flights would be cancelled, we should have been told.
8: This is nature after all, so I have to accept it because there's no choice. Now I'm just waiting for the update from the airline.
6: The disruption isn't just in Indonesia.
9: Well, hundreds of flights and thousands of travellers are affected, including here in Singapore. Authorities say they're working to restore operations, but flight schedules depend on aircraft availability and terminal capacity.
6: Experts warn hazards include volcanic ash, high concentration of gas, and the ejection of hot rocks from around the crater area. Indonesia is on the Pacific Ring of Fire and frequently experiences volcanic eruptions and seismic activity. In December 2018, part of Mount Anak Krakatau collapsed, triggering a tsunami that killed more than 400 people. Patrick Fock, Al Jazeera, Singapore.
0: In sport, Lionel Messi has played his first club game since announcing his retirement from international football. Argentina's World Cup winner didn't score, but he did set one up Inter Miami's goals as they drew 2-2 with Atlanta United. Miami are second in the Major League Soccer Eastern Conference. There's a big game coming up in the Premier League with champions Arsenal up against Chelsea. Both teams have won their opening two games of the season. Chelsea spent big in the summer transfer window, but they actually made a profit by getting rid of 39 players.
10: Many things we have accomplished. I think that is a very balanced structure phase one that we have made in this transfer window with all we had and how we where we are now. It's a good first one. Phase one is completed. It's a good one for now and for the future.
11: The window is closed, and I prefer to look at all the incredible things that we have in this squad and not to spend any more time on the things that that are not part of us right now. So that's it, and that's my main responsibility.
0: Naomi Osaka is through to the last 16 at the US Open. She joins another former champion, Coco Gauff, who kept American hopes alive in New York. Joanna Gasiorowska reports.
12: Naomi Osaka came dressed for business at Flushing Meadows, and the two-time champion got straight to work against Elisa Mertens in her third-round match, winning the opening set 6-3. Her Belgian opponent threatened an upset, taking the second set and pushing Osaka in the decider. But the Japanese player clinched it on her fourth match point, reaching the second week in New York for a fifth time in her 10 appearances in the main draw. Osaka's fight back was minor compared to that of Olympic champion Qin Wen Zhen. The Chinese player, who'd come through qualifying, battled from 5-love and match point down in the third set against Madison Keys, reeling off seven games in a row to secure a remarkable victory over the American.
13: In that moment, I thought, please, I don't want to be beaten like 6-0. And at the end, when I won the match, it's like, oof, wow, that's incredible. Finally, one time, the luck is on my side.
12: Coco Gauff kept home hopes alive. The 2023 US Open champion made it into the last 16 with a straight sets win over Cristina Buxa of Spain. Gauff will play fellow American Iva Jovic next. Six of the top 10 men's players were eliminated in the first week, but number one seed Alexander Zverev remains.
14: Game Zverev.
12: After two five-set matches, he had an easier third-round encounter with Chile's Alejandro Tabilo, the French Open champion winning in straight sets as he remains on track for a second major title this season. Joanna Gajroska, Al Jazeera.
0: Now, every 2 years, the World Nomad Games transform Central Asian communities into a vibrant celebration of their heritage. The sixth edition has just wrapped up, with more than 100 countries taking part. At the heart of the competition is Kokboru, or goat polo. Osama bin Javed reports from Cholpol Ata in Kyrgyzstan.
15: This isn't for the faint-hearted. This ancient game is called Kokboru, where tradition meets raw, unflinching intensity. Think rugby, but on horseback. Skilled riders battling on strong horses to carry a 30-kilogram goat carcass into the opponent's goal. They are thundering across the hippodrome to play the flagship sport of the nomadic games. Roaring crowds from all over the world cheer on the riders who are willing to risk life and limb.
16: I know it's a little kind of taboo maybe, but at the same time, education. If everyone knew we ate the goat after, it's not that big of a deal. We're going to eat it. But it's an ancient game. This is what they've been playing for 3,000 years. The love of horses here in Kyrgyzstan is very strong. And obviously back home in America, we use our horses every day on the ranch or rodeo.
17: These are considered to be the Olympics of Central Asia. Horsemanship, archery, and dozens of other sports are happening, and thousands of athletes from all over the world are here in Kyrgyzstan.
15: For centuries, horses have been part of everyday life as well as folklore. Other events include endurance races, picking up coins at full gallop, and wrestling. Another major category features six traditional wrestling styles, including Alish, Kurash, and Kulush. Each nomadic tribe and nation brings its version of the takedown. Intellectual games test strategy and calculation, while traditional archery and falconry showcase hunting traditions.
2: Everything here, from the weather to the arrangements, is good. I'm looking forward to exert all my effort to win, God willing.
15: For 6 days, Kyrgyzstan transformed into the beating heart of Central Asian nomadic culture. Over 3,000 athletes from more than 100 countries arrived to compete in the massive ethno-sport cultural event. For Kyrgyzstan, a nation of nomads, it's about more than competition. It's a celebration of identity and a revival of traditions that date back centuries. Osama Mijaved, Al Jazeera, Chulpanata, Kyrgyzstan.
0: You are up to date. Don't go away. Mohammed will be here in a moment for more news. See you soon.
18: Thorough inquiry.
19: No matter who wins at the ballot box, the corporations always win and the voters lose.
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20: Okay, this is what you do with a media company. 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
19: What we're experiencing right now in American politics is a tipping point.
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22: War. Sanctions, nuclear ambitions. 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
26: At Nasser Hospital, families wait. They count every minute, hoping to see loved ones arrive through the Rafah crossing. Among them is Huzaifa's family. His children have been waiting for their father and for the gifts he promised to bring. After a long and difficult journey, Huzaifa was reunited with his wife and children.
27: The inspection was very strict. All the toys for my children were taken from me. Everything was confiscated.
28: Despite the destruction and the endless interrogations and depriving Palestinians from everything they're carrying, thousands are still dreaming to come back home to Gaza.
29: Will the U.S. Democratic Party be forced to shift to the left? How is the United States reshaping Latin America? Is this the beginning of a new chapter in the Middle East? Join me, Steve Clemens, every week where I'm going to bring you the latest analysis. Fall apart, fact from fiction.
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0: Hello, I'm Mohammed Jamjoum in Doha. These are the top stories on Al Jazeera. U.S. envoy Steve Witkoff and Jared Kushner are meeting with Ukrainian President Volodymyr Zelensky in Kyiv. It's the first time the pair have met with Zelensky in the Ukrainian capital in a renewed diplomatic push to end the war between Russia and Ukraine. This comes off the back of talks with Russian President Vladimir Putin in Moscow on Saturday. There, the two sides say they discussed substantive plans for the next phase of negotiations. Search efforts to find those missing are continuing at the Guirong border between China's autonomous region Tibet and Nepal. It's been 11 days since the flash flood swept through the Himalayan region, leaving behind mud and debris. The building that was once at the border crossing has been completely destroyed. News agencies were allowed into the zone where rescue workers explained how they've divided the area into seven search zones and have three remaining. The death toll stands at more than 1,300. Rescuers are continuing their search for hydropower workers who were trapped underground by those flash floods. Tony Ching has more from northern Nepal.
1: At the moment, the Nepalese army is flying choppers in and out of this tiny landing strip every couple of minutes. It's the entrance to the Chilimay hydropower plant where they focus their search and rescue efforts. And they're trying to bring in personnel and equipment. But as you can see, it is incredibly complicated, very difficult, and very dangerous. They can't afford to make the slightest slip, and the weather has not been good. So they're trying to build a land connection from just around there to get in that heavy equipment they need. They're trying to do the same thing from this side of the river, but on both banks, it's very complicated because this is incredibly firm. The banks of the river were washed away more than a week ago. But at the moment, they still think there are survivors inside. So they're doing everything they possibly can. Tony Cheng, Al Jazeera, northern Nepal.
0: Nepalese authorities say nearly 4,000 people are in temporary shelters. The torrent of rock, mud and ice destroyed at least 7,500 homes. Dozens of camps have been set up for displaced families in affected areas.

0: Recovery efforts have been slow, with Israel restricting the entry of heavy machinery into Gaza. Authorities say thousands of people are still buried beneath the rubble.
1: We were the most beautiful family, and suddenly our lives are gone. The house was targeted while they were in it, and all of my children were under the rubble. I'm left with only one daughter. The hardest feeling is when they were killed. When the wound was reopened, it was even harder because I saw them as bones.
2: The feeling is full of sadness and grief, but in the end, we found peace knowing that they are graves for our sons, daughters, and elders, which will bear witness to the genocide.
0: Israeli airstrikes on southern Lebanon have killed at least 4 people and injured another 20. The attacks targeted Nabatiya and the surrounding areas. The Israeli army has also issued forced evacuation orders for people in the village of Arab Salem. Israel says it's in response to a Hezbollah explosive drone. Hezbollah has not responded. Israeli strikes continue despite a U.S. brokered ceasefire agreed in June. The man hoping to become the first far-right leader of a German state since World War II has cast his vote in Saxony-Anhalt. Opinion polls suggest Ulrich Siegmund has a commanding lead in the East German state. Support for his Alternative for Germany, or AfD, has increased steadily in recent months. The AfD is known for its anti-immigrant stance. Saxony-Anhalt is currently governed by a coalition of 3 parties, including Chancellor Friedrich Merz's CDU. And those are the headlines. You can find much more on our website, aljazeera.com. The news continues here on Al Jazeera after Srebrenica genocide on trial.

0: After World War II, the peoples of Yugoslavia lived in peace under the grip of an authoritarian leader, Marshal Josip Broz Tito. When Tito died in 1980, the communist system began to crumble, and a new generation of leaders used nationalism to win the hearts and minds of their people. In this climate of fear, Slobodan Milosevic cast himself as the defender of the Serbs, and in 1989, he became president of Serbia.
1: I don't think he believed in nationalism. He used nationalism to one end and one and only, to keep Slobodan Milosevic in power. And if you foster fear with the other, it's an incitement to violence, and then violence comes very quickly.
0: When war broke out in Bosnia and Herzegovina, Milosevic supported the Bosnian Serbs, whose army, led by Radovan Karadzic and Ratko Mladic, committed genocide in Srebrenica.
2: There was never an expectation that presidents and leaders would be arrested.
3: This tribunal gives the most powerful demonstration that no one is beyond the reach of international justice.
0: Slobodan Milosevic became the first head of state to be tried for war crimes, the start of a new era for international justice.

The disintegration of Yugoslavia began in 1991. The Yugoslavian National Army, dominated by Serbs, attacked the republics of Slovenia, Croatia, and Bosnia, which were seeking independence. More than 130,000 people died, and more than 3 million lost their homes. Most of the war crimes were committed in Bosnia and Herzegovina. One of the member states of Yugoslavia, Bosnia and Herzegovina was home to three ethnicities. The majority were the Muslim Bosniaks, followed by the Orthodox Christian Serbs and Catholic Croats. When the country became independent in 1992, the Bosnian Serbs refused to live in a multi-ethnic country dominated by Bosniaks and Croats, and so formed their own state.

0: They elected a nationalist leader, Radovan Karadzic, as president and took up arms against the internationally recognized Bosnian government. The troops were commanded by a former general of the Yugoslav National Army, Ratko Mladic. The Serb troops swiftly took control of much of Bosnia and Herzegovina. Bosnian Muslims, the Bosniaks, and the Bosnian Croats were expelled from the conquered areas or killed. The media called this ethnic cleansing.
1: Now, in any war, civilians are part of what the military call collateral damage. Civilians die. They're not the main target. But in Bosnia, they were the main target. The target was to drive those who were not Serbs out of areas which the Serbs wanted to control. In May 1992, was I sent into Bosnia, and then I was first in Sarajevo. That trip, if I look back on it now, it was as if you were living in a dream. Because Serbs controlled the mountains overlooking Sarajevo, they could snipe down streets. And you immediately saw people running. Nobody walked, everybody ran.

0: Many of my colleagues were hit and some of them killed. But I think the world got to see, and the journalists did their job in showing what was going on there. And then it's up to others to pick up on that. But the governments of Europe and the government of the United States sat back and essentially took the decision, we are not going to intervene in this war.
1: Ceasefires and political talks have led nowhere and won't until the Western world proves it has a true commitment in ending this war.
2: Il y avait cette habitude quotidienne de voir à la télévision Sarajevo sous des tirs d'artillerie. 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
3: So can you tell me anything about the conditions in which you are being kept here, or is it difficult?
4: I'm not sure that I'm allowed about that. You know, can you understand me?
0: We'd seen those images out of Bergen-Belsen, Dachau and the other concentration camps when they were liberated in 1945. That had an impact, a cry of we can't be seen to be doing nothing. And then the UN came up with the idea of we should start a war crimes tribunal.
5: Un tribunal international pour juger des crimes de guerre commis dans l'ex-Yougoslavie, c'est la décision historique prise hier par le Conseil de sécurité de l'ONU. C'est la première fois qu'un tel tribunal sera mis en place depuis le célèbre procès de Nuremberg.
6: Today we begin to cleanse the hatred that has torn apart the former Yugoslavia. A few months ago I said, this will be no victor's tribunal. The only victor that will prevail in this endeavor is the truth. We must now move without delay to the next steps, particularly the appointment of the prosecutor and the selection of judges. Finally, of this we are certain, the tribunal must succeed for the sake of the victims and for the credibility of international law in this new era. Thank you very much, Mr. President.
7: Until the end of the latter part of the 19th century, the concept of ending wars in any other way than by taking the spoils of victory was never even thought of. You had the beginnings of international justice within Nuremberg trials. Imperfect, because they only looked at one side of the conflict, but nevertheless, they were very efficient in bringing people to justice quickly, decisively,

0: pictorially. Go and ask your friends, show them a picture of Goering sitting in the dock. 90% will know what it is. And then it stopped because of the Cold War. America and Vietnam. What was happening with Agent Orange and napalm and carpet bombing? They were war crimes. Has America been brought down by that? Those of us who protested didn't go around shouting, lock them up, or try them, or send them to The Hague. We said, stop the war, because there was no judicial process into which you could send people. Yugoslav Tribunal has completely changed the way people think, because now if you show a conflict, they're likely to say, well, send him for trial, because there's an expectation that bad people doing bad things in horrible conflicts get tried. But that's only 25 years ago.
1: In 1993, The Hague became the home of the new tribunal. Judges, investigators, and prosecutors were recruited from across the world to bring war criminals from former Yugoslavia to trial.
2: There were people from the United States and from Great Britain and Italy and all over the world. And the atmosphere among those folks was, it was high energy and a certain amount of excitement. Though, excitement with a bit of a smile, because no one thought we would be able to do anything.
1: Meanwhile, the war continued in Bosnia and Herzegovina. The Bosnian government formed the Bosniak-dominated army. Bosnian Croats had also formed their own military units. It was the civilian population as a whole that suffered the most.
3: During the war in Yugoslavia, I think it was inconceivable to any of the major actors there, but to anyone in the rest of the world, that any of those people would ever be held accountable. I talked to both Radovan Karadzic and Ratko Mladic and mentioned the fact that, oh, they were going to start an international war crimes tribunal for Yugoslavia. And did they not both fear that they would be made defendants there? And they wiped it away. Absolutely, they did not take this seriously. Mladic said, no, what I'm doing is I'm defending my own people. That will stand up in a court of law.
4: Craignez-vous d'être déféré, d'être traduit en justice, jugé par les tribunaux internationaux de La Haye pour crimes de guerre?
1: In the Bosnian countryside, the ethnic cleansing continued. Many Bosniaks, removed from their villages, found refuge in Srebrenica, a small enclave surrounded by Serb troops. Around 40,000 people gathered there, isolated from the rest of the world.
5: Taj dan shvatila sam gdje sam dovela djecu, gdje smo došli, sve okolo je ponovo. 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
3: We went in with the very first convoy of the UN. The commander, General Morillon himself, went into Srebrenica to see the situation. They surrounded Morillon, wouldn't let him leave.

0: and then he declared that it was going to be a safe haven. The moment you use those words, you've put everybody on the spot, because the UN is all of us. It's all the governments of the world. We've declared that place then to be safe and under UN protection. Well, clearly it was a false promise.
1: You are now under the protection of the UN forces.
2: And when blue helmets came, my friends and other boys were running around them. I remember the talks, the discussion amongst people, amongst my parents. That blue helmet came, if not to protect us, but at least to help us. And but it was wrong. Later, I will realize that they came here just to observe our tragedy, unfortunately.
3: The troops of the UN Blue Helmets assigned to protect Srebrenica were outnumbered and badly equipped compared with the Serb forces. After 2 years of siege, in July 1995, General Ratko Mladic started an offensive against the enclave. The Bosniak fighters tried to fight back, but they were quickly overrun by the Serb troops. The UN Blue Helmets put up no resistance.
2: When the Serb offensive started, Blue Helmets left the checkpoints and ran away to Srebrenica, to their base. They left us alone. We didn't know where to go. We just waited to be arrested or to be killed.
3: General Mladic asked Dutch Colonel Tom Karremans, who was commanding the UN peacekeepers in Srebrenica, to organize a meeting with Bosniak representatives.
4: Nestanite vaše narode. 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
2: The father, I remember his words. He is saying to me, it's up to you. You have to make decision where to go, with me or with your mother.
6: Tada se nije imalo šta misliti. 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
3: 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However, there was no trace of more than 8,000 men who tried to escape from Srebrenica through the forest.
7: Personne ne savait ce qu'étaient devenus les hommes. 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
2: I was at the age of 17. I left Srebrenica with my father, and I just wanted to save my life. We just have arrived in the mass. In that moment, a shelling started. I just tried to take shelter somewhere in the woods, under the trees, and in that moment, I lost my father. And I just remember I was calling, but in vain. I never found him. I just remember later the calling and the invitation from the Serbs. They were calling us to surrender, to get out.
8: Predajte se, babci!
9: Koliko ih je već izašlo?
10: Pa izašlo je oko 3-4.
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10: Sve ovako ide.
2: I remember when that we surrendered, that we left the woods and that we get out.
9: A koliko ste tamo proveli vremena?
10: Proveli smo 2 dana i 2 noći.
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12: Ajde, bolo, ne boj, sam ne spojiš.
10: Ajde, gore, ajde. Ajde, slobodan.
12: Ne, ja se spojiš.
2: They put us on a meadow near asphalt road, and after that, one of them, probably their commander, starting saying, don't worry, everything will be okay. You will be with your families the next days. You will be put in hangars in Bratunac town, but without dinner. I could feel irony or sarcasm in his voice, and what the food, what the dinner. I recognized the trucks were on the road, not far from us. I remember that I was loaded on the last one. I could see a lot of people in the apartments, on the balconies, and many of them were looking at us. No one today can say that they didn't know. The truck arrived at the location for mass execution. I could hear fire outside all the time, and in one moment they said to us that to leave the truck in groups of 5. People were crying everywhere, were moaning, and I noticed rows and rows of dead bodies in front of me. Everything was happening so fast. It was a matter of seconds. They opened the fire, and I don't remember when I was hit. I was on my stomach, I was trembling, I was shivering. I just heard one of the soldiers saying to the other, you should check who has a warm body, we should give him one bullet more. At that moment, the military boot is in front of my eyes, and I'm closing my eyes at that moment, waiting to be killed. But he replied, and he refused, in fact, saying, oh, mother, we are already dead.
11: Exclusive reports.
13: This is an area where so many people come for work, for trade, for tourism as well. This community has just been devastated by this tragedy. It is so hard to describe what we're seeing right now.
11: With detailed coverage.
14: Jabhat al-Sheikh, one of the biggest cities along the exports road, is now a ghost town.
11: From around the world.
15: Waves of drones have been launched into the capital during the daytime. Usually these attacks happen at night.
11: In the Philippines, exorcisms are in high demand. Priests in Asia's largest Catholic nation say there's been a surge in cases of demons taking over people's bodies. But mental health professionals warn exorcisms can be harmful. 101 East investigates. The Philippines, speak of the devil. On Al Jazeera.
3: Investigating the use and abuse of power across the globe. On Al Jazeera.
16: It's not just personal property, but also infrastructure that now needs fixing, from power lines to water mains to roads and bridges. Police say the 98 people arrested will face misdemeanor charges ranging from criminal trespass to resisting arrest. There's an intense security presence outside of the federal courthouse where international media are packing the sidewalks. So are demonstrators, some of them celebrating Maduro's arrest, others calling for his release.

0: Hello, I'm Mohammed Jamjoum in Doha. These are the top stories on Al Jazeera. U.S. envoys Steve Witkoff and Jared Kushner are meeting with Ukrainian President Volodymyr Zelensky in Kyiv. It's the first time the pair have met with Zelensky in the Ukrainian capital in a renewed diplomatic push to end the war between Russia and Ukraine. This comes off the back of talks with Russian President Vladimir Putin in Moscow on Saturday. There, the two sides say they discussed substantive plans for the next phase of negotiations. Search efforts to find those missing are continuing at the Gyurong border between China's autonomous Tibet region and Nepal. It's been 11 days since the flash flood swept through the Himalayan region, leaving behind mud and debris. The building that was once at the border crossing has been completely destroyed. News agencies were allowed into the zone where rescue workers explained how they've divided the area into 7 search zones and have 3 remaining. The death toll stands at more than 1,300. A funeral procession has taken place in Gaza for nearly 100 people. They were killed in an Israeli attack nearly 3 years ago. Their remains were recovered from beneath the rubble of 3 homes in Gaza City. Recovery efforts have been slow, with Israel restricting the entry of heavy machinery into Gaza. Authorities say thousands of people are still buried beneath the rubble.
1: We were the most beautiful family, and suddenly our lives are gone. The house was targeted while they were in it, and all of my children were under the rubble. I'm left with only 1 daughter. The hardest feeling is when they were killed. When the wound was reopened, it was even harder because I saw them as bones.
2: The feeling is full of sadness and grief, but in the end, we found peace knowing that they are graves for our sons, daughters, and elders, which will bear witness to the genocide.
0: The man hoping to become the first far-right leader of a German state since World War II has cast his vote in Saxony-Anhalt. Opinion polls suggest Ulrich Siegmund has a commanding lead in the East German state. Support for his Alternative for Germany, or AfD, has increased steadily in recent months. The AfD is known for its anti-immigrant stance. Saxony-Anhalt is currently governed by a coalition of 3 parties, including Chancellor Friedrich Merz's CDU. Srebrenica genocide on trial continues here on Al Jazeera.

0: A few months after the Srebrenica genocide, in the autumn of 1995, international leaders pressured all parties involved in the war to go to Dayton, Ohio, and sign peace agreements. The new Bosnia and Herzegovina would be made up of two autonomous entities, the Federation of Bosnia and Herzegovina and the Republika Srpska. On behalf of the Bosnian Serbs, the peace accords were signed by their most important ally, the President of Serbia, Slobodan Milosevic.
1: We spoke at the London conference. Can we speak later in the afternoon?
2: We got the very first interview that Milosevic gave. My impression then was of a clever man. I mean, he was able to stonewall with a smile every question that I put from the beginning. He said, no, it's nothing to do with me. It's happening in Bosnia. Of course it had everything to do with it. The Bosnian Serb army, who were they paid for? They were paid by the government in Belgrade. But Milosevic played that game cleverly, and the Clinton administration went along with it.
0: After the peace accords, a NATO-led international coalition was sent to Bosnia. For the tribunal's investigators, it was an opportunity to access the crime scenes.
3: I didn't know much when I was assigned to the Srebrenica team. I knew thousands of Muslim men had disappeared after the fall of the enclave and that they were thought to have been executed.
4: Pour des survivants de crimes de masse, nous en comptons 10. Sur certaines scènes de crimes, il y en a zéro. Mais ça n'a pas empêché de pouvoir malgré tout retrouver ces scènes de crime.
5: And this is basically what we've found.
6: 110 14.5 millimeter shells, 25 empty shells of 7.62 millimeter.
5: Total number of blindfolds.
6: 117.
4: Avec un collègue avec qui je me trouvais, on a pu s'infiltrer dans le hangar et faire un prélèvement sur un mur pour s'assurer que des innombrables traces qu'on voyait au mur, il s'agissait bien de, ou pas, de sang humain ou de sang animal. 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

0: We knew that General Mladic had commanded the forces that did this. And we knew that President Karadzic was his supreme commander. His title was the supreme commander of the armed forces of the Republika Srpska. So he was Mladic's boss. But we didn't know much else. And we had no documents. We were not able to talk to any Serb soldiers. Nobody knew. Drazar Dedemović was a soldier in the Bosnian Serb army. His unit, they were assigned to execute roughly 1,700 people from Srebrenica. He took part in that. He felt horrible about that and actually went to the U.S. Embassy in Belgrade and said, I want to admit what I did. I want to be taken to The Hague.
1: Monsieur Dedemović, vous pouvez vous lever, s'il vous plaît. 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
4: The UN estimates that more than 8,000 Bosniak men and boys were killed in mass executions in Srebrenica, while those responsible for the genocide were walking free.
5: Nobody can arrest me in my country.
6: No.
5: Nobody can arrest me. And nobody should arrest any of my people, because

0: then there would be many, many dead soldiers, Western soldiers, not because we want them to be dead, not because we would give that kind of order, but because people would defend them themselves.
1: All the international leaders could achieve was Karadzic's withdrawal from political life.
2: As of this morning, Karadzic is no longer president of Republika Srpska. He has relinquished the office and all powers associated thereto. Madam Blavsic is the temporary acting president.
1: The new president of the Republika Srpska was Biljana Plavsic, a hardline nationalist who'd been Karadzic's deputy during the war. Once she was in power, the war crime tribunal asked her to arrest Karadzic and Mladic and send them to The Hague. But she refused and said she didn't know where they were. In the meantime, in February 1998, Serbian troops were targeting the Albanian population in the autonomous province of Kosovo, including unarmed civilians. The massacres were a stark reminder of the ethnic cleansing that had taken place in Bosnia only a few years earlier. But this time, the international community did not want to stand idly by.
3: Aggressive nationalism of Mr. Milosevic, rooted in the 30s, not in the 90s of the European politics, must be stopped and will be stopped.
4: I would just like to remind President Milosevic that NATO stands ready to take whatever measures are necessary. Thank you.
1: In March 1999, NATO launched airstrikes on Serbia to force Milosevic to withdraw his troops from Kosovo. More than 8,000 Albanian civilians were killed in Kosovo. In May 1999, Milosevic was charged with war crimes.
5: On May 22nd, I presented an indictment for confirmation against Slobodan Milosevic and four others, charging them with crimes against humanity, specifically murder, deportation, and persecutions, and with violations of the laws and customs of war.
1: But as long as Slobodan Milosevic remained in power, arresting him was impossible. But the opportunity came when he lost the presidential election in 2000. Milosevic refused to concede defeat until an angry mob stormed the parliament in protest. In June 2001, Milosevic was extradited to the International Criminal Tribunal for the Former Yugoslavia, or ICTY, in The Hague, and charged with war crimes committed in Kosovo, Croatia, and Bosnia. One of the longest and most important trials in the history of justice was about to begin.
6: Today, as never before, we see international justice in action. This tribunal and this trial in particular gives the most powerful demonstration that no one is above the law or beyond the reach of international justice.
7: Mr. Milosevic, I see that you're not represented by counsel today. Now, these proceedings will be long and complex. Do you want some time to consider now whether you wish to be represented?
8: I consider this tribunal false tribunal and indictments false indictments, so I have no need to appoint counsel to illegal organ.
7: Now, do you want to have the indictment read out or not?
8: That's your problem.

0: More than 5,000 witnesses testified in front of the War Crimes Tribunal. Among them were politicians, soldiers, and foreign observers. The vast majority were those who survived violence during the war, victims of rape, torture, and genocide.
1: Nazvali smo iz Haškog tribunala. 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
0: Just 20 out of the 161 accused pleaded guilty, even though they'd have been given shorter sentences if they'd done so. Bosnian Serb politician Biljana Plavšić was one of the few who admitted being culpable.
3: Biljana Plavšić turned herself in to the UN War Crimes Tribunal on Wednesday. She's accused of genocide, war crimes, and crimes against humanity.
4: Suđenje će trajati godinama. 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
4: 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Vrlo dobro spava.
6: The trial chamber has to pass sentence on a 72-year-old former president for her participation in a crime of the utmost gravity. On the other hand, there are very significant mitigating circumstances, in particular, the guilty plea of the accused. Let the accused stand. Biljana Plavšić, having given due weight to the factors set out, the trial chamber sentences you to a period of 11 years imprisonment.
4: Ovdje je jedna međunarodna institucija atakovala na cijelu naciju srpsku sa ovim haškim tribunalom.
0: Four years after it started, the trial of Slobodan Milošević was still not finished. Hearings were often delayed as Milošević's health deteriorated. On the 11th of March, 2006, Milošević was found dead in his prison cell. He died of a heart attack.
7: His death shook the institution as much as his arrest had made the institution.
0: While Milošević was mourned in Belgrade, the ICTY's most wanted fugitives were hiding in Serbia. Radovan Karadžić and Ratko Mladić, charged with genocide in the Bosnian War, were still regarded as heroes.
7: Something like 5 o'clock one morning, I got a phone call. Radovan Karadžić has been captured. Would you like to prosecute him for the siege of Sarajevo? And I said yes. Karadžić remained a fugitive from justice, and he did that through a very clever disguise as a faith healer. And it was a disguise that worked. The man that was arrested in 2008 looked nothing like Radovan Karadžić. But what was very interesting was when Karadzic made his first appearance in court after his arrest. Everything was shaved off. The hair was short, and the man that he once was back.
1: Pa od svi ostali protiv koji sam svjedočila, on je najgori. 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
0: In 2011, the ICTY's last fugitive was finally apprehended in Serbia. After 15 years on the run, Ratko Mladic was arrested and handed over to The Hague.
6: Mr. Mladic, would you kindly rise and make the solemn declaration, please?
10: Ratko Mladic, then I was really surprised because I had always thought that he would not allow himself to be taken, that there would be a shootout, that he would always have a gun under his pillow, which I suspected Radovan Karadzic wouldn't have or wouldn't know how to use. And yet he allowed himself to be taken.
11: Jer ja taj sud, Haški sud, Galimatijev sud, ne priznajem, to je NATO tvorevina. To nije sud pravde, to je satanski sud koji sudi nama što smo Srbi, što branimo svoj narod od vas.
6: Mr. Mladic, I'm cutting you off. Please be seated.
10: He had 4 years of acting with impunity, killing who he wanted, having his troops rape who he wanted. He knew the tribunal existed. He laughed at it. And so we have Srebrenica and we have genocide. He could have taken 7,000 Muslim men prisoner that could have helped cloud his previous 4 years of murder and rape. But yet he chose to be the monster that he is and kill those people.
6: Mr. Karadzic, could you please stand? The chamber hereby sentences you, Radovan Karadzic, to a single sentence of 40 years of imprisonment.
1: Bilo mi je drago i zbog njega što je osuđen, ali bilo mi je drago i zbog mene ako sam mogla da pomognem sa svojim svjedočenjem ako se nešto moglo da desi, da to prinesi toj presudi.
12: Mr. Mladic, if you continue like this, we adjourn. Mr. Mladic will be removed from the courtroom. Curtains down. Mr. Mladic will be removed from the courtroom. The chamber finds Ratko Mladic guilty of the following counts: genocide, persecution, extermination, deportation, unlawful attacks on civilians, a violation of the laws or customs of war. The chamber sentences Mr. Ratko Mladic to life imprisonment.

0: during the history, a lot of crimes happened in this area, but no one was punished or arrested. Now it was for first time happened, and no one can deny that. We have deniers everywhere around, but we have established facts.
1: I cannot say exactly why I returned here. Probably to say I'm alive, maybe. This is our home. We are not from Mars, we are from here. But I can feel that we are not wanted here, and

0: they just wait for a moment, seemingly to eliminate us again.
1: Imala sam toliko prijatelja na poslu koji su bili srpski, mi smo skupa radili u kancelarijama, koji su dolazili nam kući, kućni prijatelji. 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
2: The International Criminal Tribunal for the former Yugoslavia's last trial ended in 2017. Since 1996, the tribunal had charged 161 people with war crimes. More than 90 were found guilty. Today, no fugitives remain on the run.
3: Of course, I would like to say, well, we have done a great job. But the reality is also that we had political support. And if you want international justice to be successful, the international community needs to speak with one voice, which unfortunately is not the case if you look at the world today. Well, impunity is more the rule and accountability more the exception. And this is obviously very disappointing.
2: After the ICTY, a permanent court was created in The Hague to prosecute war criminals, the International Criminal Court. But many of the world's most powerful nations are boycotting it. The future for international justice does not look good.
4: It was the United States that played a major leadership role in establishing the tribunal for their former Yugoslavia. However, there was very little American involvement in that war, and so there was very little chance that an American could ever be considered a war criminal. And that was the way things were in 1993. Currently, the U.S. is one of the biggest obstacles right now. They felt that the ICC may prosecute American soldiers.
5: I don't think there's much chance of getting either the People's Republic of China or the United States of America or federal Russia to agree that it's a good idea to say, yes, okay, we'll put ourselves and everybody else on trial. No. My fear is that justice has lost its gloss, its sparkle. The arc of its importance may be on the downward side unless we do something about it.

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1: These are new illegal Israeli settlement outposts, and they've been built very close to these Palestinian homes.
0: With detailed coverage.
2: Syria wants to produce and even export its oil, but the oil fields are in a state of disrepair.
0: From the heart of the story.
3: 6 months after the commencement of the campaign of air strikes by the Americans and the Israelis, the impact of the war still looks fresh.
0: Hard-hitting interviews.
4: So Africans are owed reparations.
5: Reparations are a right. I do not even understand why there is still debate.
0: Facing realities.
6: How do you think that Andy Burnham will define Britain's position in the world?
7: He is very pro-European. I think in his heart knows that Brexit was a bit of a disaster.
0: Thought-provoking answers.
8: What questions do you hope Americans are asking on this anniversary?
9: They're not asking the right questions. What happened to our country?
0: Hear their story on Talk to Al Jazeera. Hearing the facts.
10: It's hard to believe this was a village full of houses just a few days ago.
0: With the latest global news and insightful documentaries, Al Jazeera's teams across the world bring you closer to the heart.

0: Part of the story.
1: What role do female fighters play in an arena dominated by men? Where do women fit in?
2: All Hail the Military unpacks the assumptions and contradictions surrounding women in combat.
3: It is not the kind of militarism we usually imagine. It is something quite different.
1: Women have been some of the most active participants, reframing ideas about who defends a nation and how.
3: If you mobilize women, you mobilize the whole society.
2: The Fighter, Why Women Go to War, on Al Jazeera.
4: This is a man who feels vindicated by the voters. He plans to change America, but it's not clear if all his plans will survive legal challenges.
5: High-profile briefing here in the halls of Congress. This was to inform 100 senators behind closed doors about the military operation in Venezuela.
4: The last country facing US tariffs is China. But for the moment, what was described by one US financial newspaper as the dumbest trade war in history appears to be on hold.
6: Among the crowds boarding trains out of Beijing for summer break, this group of children is off for an experience of mind-expanding proportions. They're headed to the eastern city of Hangzhou, home to the so-called Six Little Dragons, the high-tech companies driving China's push to be at the forefront of the AI revolution.
7: This is so cool. We've learned a lot of fascinating stuff about AI.
8: A government goal to make AI an essential part of the school syllabus by 2030 has increased demand for these courses.
9: Our focus is to inspire children, to help them develop a positive relationship between humanity and artificial intelligence.
6: Hopefully, to embrace a world yet to be imagined, that they will likely need to send their children on the summer camps of the future to understand fully.

0: Hello, I'm Neve Barker. This is Al Jazeera live from Doha. The top stories this hour. US envoys meet Ukraine's president in Kiev, fresh from talks with Russian President Putin on ending the war. Votes are cast in a German election that could usher in the first far-right state government since World War II. Thousands remain displaced 11 days after the flash flood on the Nepal-China border. Rescuers still hope to find more people alive.
1: I'm Tony Cheng outside the Chile May hydroelectric plant, where this tiny little landing strip has become the focus of attention to find survivors in Nepal.
0: 100 people killed in an Israeli attack on Gaza 3 years ago are finally laid to rest. Plus,
2: I'm Salah Bijaved in Kyrgyzstan. Horsemanship, archery, and dozens of other sports are happening, and thousands of athletes from all over the world are here in Kyrgyzstan.
0: Good to have you. US envoys Steve Witkoff and Jared Kushner are meeting with Ukrainian President Volodymyr Zelensky in Kyiv. We're expecting a news conference any minute now. Of course, we'll go to that. But it's the first time the two envoys are in the Ukrainian capital in a renewed diplomatic push to end the war between Russia and Ukraine. This comes off the back of talks with Russia's President Vladimir Putin that took place in Moscow on Saturday. The two sides say they discussed substantive plans for the next phase of negotiations. Peace talks between Moscow and Kyiv were held last in February.
3: We've already had two rounds of panel discussions. We will soon speak to the press about it. And I'm also happy to say there will be a third round with European representatives from the UK, France and Germany. We're happy to see Europe represented here with us today. It is very important for us to see this war come to an end. We are all in the same boat. We all want the war to end, the suffering to stop and people to stop dying.
4: President Trump would really like to see this. You know, a lot of politicians get afraid of complex problems. President Trump always says, the harder it is, if it's worthy, you have to give it everything you have. And so he's very determined to see an end to this war, to see the end of the deaths, to see the relief of the families, and to hopefully do

0: Russia in the past few months. Well, joining us from Moscow is Vladimir Sotnikov. He's a political scientist focusing on Russian foreign affairs. Good to have you on the programme, Vladimir. So, Steve Witkoff called talks substantive and important. Jared Kushner says they want to make more progress. From Moscow's view, though, was any real ground broken?
1: Well, thank you very much for inviting me to your news programme, and thank you, Neil. Yes, I think that is not just words that Kushner said that the substantive progress was made. I think Russia is genuinely want to make a big progress towards peace talks with Ukraine. The only thing which I can note, actually, that I think that under any circumstances, Russia won't give away the territories which are right now under Russian control. So I think that even despite the fact that probably Kushner, as he said, and Witkoff, they just brought over to Moscow the new substantive plans for peaceful settlement of the war between Russia and Ukraine, I think no talks Russia will be conducting about the territories which Russia has under control.
0: We know that President Donald Trump in the Oval Office a few days ago said he was sending the two men with a, quote, new proposal for peace, aiming to restart the diplomatic momentum. How does the Kremlin view Washington's eagerness for a deal here? Moscow knows the Trump administration is desperate for a diplomatic win ahead of the midterms in the country. So does the Kremlin therefore believe time is entirely on Russia's side?
1: I won't say that time is entirely on the Russian side. I just want to say that you can judge from the words which Russian President Vladimir Putin was saying during the press conference right 2 hours ago. He said that when meeting with Gerald Kushner and Witkoff, he said that he is just sending his best regards and good wishes to President Trump. I think that that means, I think, because Putin is no wasting time of sending any wishes, good wishes, and saying that he is just admiring the President Trump. I think Russia is genuinely wants the new diplomatic initiative, the new diplomatic intercourse between the United States and Russia. And I think that it is also means that Russia wants to restart the negotiations between the representative of Ukraine and Russia directly. The only thing which I'm not very much sure of that Russia would like to have European representatives during these negotiations, because Russia still doesn't trust European representatives and European capitals.
0: You say that Russia at least is giving some sort of signal that it wants movement, but right after that meeting in Moscow, the Kremlin made it clear that Russia's military objectives will still be achieved on the ground. You've already touched upon it yourself. Russia still wants to be able to gain control of those key parts of eastern Ukraine. So how can Moscow claim to be in a serious peace process while insisting the offensive won't stop?
1: Problem is that Russia doesn't refuse from the initial purposes and from the initial goals which Russia was proclaiming each time during the negotiations with American representatives or with anyone else. Russia is saying and insisting on that the initial goals should be reached. I don't mean that to say that Russia would like to move further on with the controlling of all of eastern Ukraine. It depends, I think, to my mind. It depends on what position Ukrainian leader President Vladimir Zelensky would take after the negotiations or in the future with American representatives and by himself. So I think that Russia will eager to continue the peaceful plan initiative in the future.
0: Okay.
1: But
0: Vladimir,
1: still, I think that there is nothing contradictory in what Russia wants to do on the ground and what will go on.
0: Nothing contradictory, you say, Vladimir. Can I ask you this, then? Is Moscow fundamentally unwilling to compromise on a single inch of Ukrainian territory?

0: What Ukrainian territory you mean? That the Russia, the Ukrainian territory which Russia has under control or what?
1: Territory that Russia believes belongs to it, territory that Ukraine believes is an integral part of its sovereign territory.
0: In that case, Neil, you need to mention the Crimea. I think Russia won't just give away the Crimea at all, because Crimea, excuse me, is an internal, sorry, is an internal part of Russian territory. So that means also concerning the Donbass, the territories of Donbass and Lugansk, which Russia actually has under control. So I think that in that regard, Russia won't give away these territories. In terms of other territorial claims, I think Russia could compromise on that territorial claims if Ukraine will be ready to genuinely talk about peace and to genuinely stop the war.
1: All right, Vladimir, we got there in the end. Many thanks for that. Vladimir Sotnikov, political scientist there, speaking to us from Moscow. Thank you, Vladimir.
0: Thank you.
1: The man hoping to become the first far-right leader of a German state since World War II has cast his vote in Saxony-Anhalt. Opinion polls suggest Ulrich Siegmann has a commanding lead in the East German state. Support for his Alternative for Germany, or AfD, party has increased in recent months. The AfD is known for its anti-immigrant stance. Saxony-Anhalt is currently governed by a coalition of three parties, including Chancellor Friedrich Merz's CDU. Dominic Kain is in Magdeburg in East Germany, monitoring all of this for us. Good to see you again, Dominic. We know voting's underway. We're subject to electoral rules and what we can say. But, of course, the leader of the AfD has cast his ballot. We saw video of him arriving on a blue scooter. What did he say afterwards?
2: That blue scooter has become synonymous with his campaign. It's an East German scooter. It's called a Schwalbe in German, a swallow. Simson is the manufacturer, and it's something which has resonated with many East Germans, and so Eastern Germans. So, Mr. Siegmund has said, now is the time for positivity. He's trying to present a positive, optimistic spirit, saying that the party wants to take control in this state democratically as it were, the launch pad for the rest of the country. Contrast what Mr. Siegmund has said with that which was said by the current Prime Minister of the state, Sven Schulze. He is from the Christian Democrats, who governed the state for 24 years. And he said, it's been a difficult campaign. It's been very hard for him personally, and that he hopes that there may be a surprise coming when we start to get results.
1: And talking about the choreography of this vote, Dominic, what are election officials reporting about turnout, and when can we expect the first results?
2: Well, voting will stop in 49 minutes or so, start of the next hour. What we know so far is that the turnout up until 2 o'clock German time, that would have been about 12 o'clock GMT, so that's about 3 hours ago, that up until that point, the turnout had been 54.4%, more than double what it was at a similar time, the last time this state held an election, which was 5 years ago. We shouldn't read too much into that, because we can't know whether all those who voted 5 years ago voted early, and that might skew the event turnout, but it does suggest that a lot of people have taken the chance to vote. As I said, results, well, exit polls, which in this country are very accurate, exit polls are due as soon as voting stops. They're usually accurate to within about 0.5%, 1% in terms of a margin of error. So we'll have a good idea about share of vote. But in terms of seat allocation in this building behind me, the state parliament, that's for the number crunchers to work on. That's something that will probably emerge later in the course of the evening. But vote share we should get pretty quickly.
1: Dominic, many thanks for that. Dominic Kain there, Magdeburg in East Germany. Olaf Bonnecker is the managing director of Rasmus

0: Global in Germany, a geopolitical advisory firm. He says the results of this vote will send a clear message to the government.
1: This election is about Magdeburg, but the consequences will be about Berlin. So the election is far more important than any normal regional election. And you could see that from a lot of international TV teams. This hours actually are gathering in Magdeburg. That had happened rarely anytime else. So voters are choosing a state parliament, but the result will be interpreted nationwide as a verdict on Chancellor Merz and his coalition. And so therefore, it happens in a period, actually, when Germany is facing growing political fragmentation. And tonight's result will tell us whether the governing parties still have sufficient authority and political capital to govern effectively. They benefit from a combination of economic concerns, migration debates, distrust of political elites and frustration with the federal government. So, and specifically in Eastern Germany, there's a strong feeling that Berlin does not really fully understand local concerns and they're not listening. And the AfD has successfully positioned itself as the vehicle for protest against the political establishment and also used successfully right-wing conspiracy narratives as like-minded parties in other countries. So many voters are not voting for the AfD, they are voting against the establishment and the federal government.
0: Search and rescue operations are ongoing along the border between Nepal and China's autonomous region of Tibet. It's been 11 days since a flash flood swept through the Himalayan region, leaving a trail of devastation. Well, that is footage, of course, from the day of the disaster. As you can see, the building in Jirong on the Chinese side of the border crossing was completely destroyed. The government allowed media crews into the disaster zone on Sunday. Rescue workers explain how they have divided it into seven search areas. Well, Tony Cheng is in northern Nepal, where rescuers are searching for missing workers believed to be trapped in the tunnels of hydropower stations.
2: At the moment, the Nepalese army is flying choppers in and out of this tiny landing strip every couple of minutes. It's the entrance to the Chilimay hydropower plant where they focus their search and rescue efforts. And they're trying to bring in personnel and equipment. But as you can see, it is incredibly complicated, very difficult and very dangerous. They can't afford to make the slightest slip and the weather has not been good. So they're trying to build a land connection from just around there to get in that heavy equipment they need. They're trying to do the same thing from this side of the river, but on both banks, it's very complicated because this is incredibly firm. The banks of the river were washed away more than a week ago. But at the moment, they still think there are survivors inside. So they're doing everything they possibly can. Tony Cheng, Al Jazeera, northern Nepal.
0: The Nepalese authorities say nearly 4,000 people are currently in temporary shelters. The torrent of rock, mud and ice destroyed at least 7,500 homes. Dozens of camps have been set up for displaced families in affected areas. The death toll stands at more than 1,300. Survivors are returning to find entire homes and neighbourhoods destroyed.
3: The house is gone. Children's books are gone. Their clothes and shoes are gone. Everything is gone. We couldn't take out anything. We only survived. All property, everything is gone.
4: I've been living here for 30 years. I was working as a construction worker. I never hurt anyone. I have asthma. I had brought medicine from the hospital for 6 months, but I couldn't take them out.
0: Nicholas Huck is in Nepal's capital, Kathmandu, and has more on one of the temporary shelters where displaced people are living.
5: We're in downtown Kathmandu by the Monkey Temple in a Buddhist monastery that has turned into a makeshift camp. Hundreds of families were airlifted from the Nepal-China border to this place, and this is their homes. These are people that have lost everything, their homes, their family members, and for the moment, they're living and sleeping inside the temple. You can see people sleeping rough there. The question is, how long will they have to stay in these circumstances? With me is Dorje Tamang. You are from the region of the border of China and Nepal, and you've lost everything, right?
6: Yes, yes.
5: What happened?
6: In this

0: flood, we lost everything, our home, business, family member, everything. Now we have only memory and hope. That's all.
1: The discussions for the people here is where to live, what's next. Can they go back to the home or the place that they have left behind? Now, the government of Nepal is not calling for more aid or loans. What they want is compensation. They say that this disaster is not of their own making and that the world, those that pollute, the polluting countries, have a responsibility to these people. Nicholas Hawke, Al Jazeera, Kathmandu.
2: Palestinians in Gaza have held funeral ceremonies for about 100 people, including 60 children. They were killed in an Israeli attack early in the genocide, nearly 3 years ago. Their remains were recovered from beneath the rubble of three homes in Gaza City. Recovery efforts have been slow, with Israel restricting the entry of heavy machinery into the strip. Authorities say the remains of thousands of people are still buried beneath the rubble.
3: We were the most beautiful family, and suddenly our lives are gone. The house was targeted while they were in it, and all of my children were under the rubble. I'm left with only one daughter. The hardest feeling is when they were killed. When the wound was reopened, it was even harder because I saw them as bones.
4: The feeling is full of sadness and grief, but in the end, we found peace knowing that they are graves for our sons, daughters, and elders, which will bear witness to the genocide.
2: Hani Mahmoud is in the Zaytoun neighborhood in Gaza City, where people have been paying their respects.
5: We're at the site where the cluster of residential homes were destroyed by the Israeli fighter jets back in 2023, the opening weeks of the genocide. This is the site where these families were staying inside these homes, sheltering. The Malaka family, Salmi family, Balawi family, all were sheltering inside these residential homes when the Israeli military bombed this cluster with multiple airstrikes, just leaving many buried beneath the rubble. We get close enough to where the coffins have been laid on the ground here for the farewell viewing for the family members, for those who survived the attacks, the neighbors and the relatives here. But these are the people who were sheltering inside this house when it was destroyed on November 19th in 2023. These are the opening weeks of the genocide. Their family says the house was hit by Israeli fighter jets. Among those inside were women, children, and elderly people. And according to one of the people who actually close to the area, he said just one person survived these attacks. For nearly 3 years, the fate of those recovered from beneath the rubble was unknown, and their remains now have been recovered, just bringing an end to years of uncertainty for many of the family members who survived the attacks, the neighbors and the relatives who gathered here just to pay their final respect. It's very emotional here, but we see relatives, family gather here for a final farewell before the remains are taken out to burial. For nearly 3 years, it has been a moment that has been in the making for finally these people having their loved ones back, even if they are only in remains, and have the opportunity to say goodbye to them and offer them the proper burial. Hani Mahmoud, Al Jazeera, from Gaza City, Palestine.
2: Earlier, my colleague Doreen Abugaida spoke to Dr. Izzedine Lulu. He is a Palestinian doctor who has lost 20 members of his family in Israeli attacks. The remains of his father, brother and sister-in-law are still under the rubble. He says many families in Gaza are still waiting to give their loved ones dignified burials.
6: For me personally, this is not only something I'm watching in the news. It is deeply personal. My father, my brother and my sister-in-law are still under the rubble of our home. We know where they are, but until today, we have not been able to recover their bodies and give them a proper burial. So when I see families today, finally, alhamdulillah, recovering and bring their loved ones after such a long time, I have very mixed emotions. I feel their pain, but I also understand the sense of relief that comes with finally being able to say goodbye and having ingrained having a grave for the person you love. At the same time, I think about my own family. I think, when will our turn come? When will I be able to recover my father, my brother, and my sister-in-law and bury them with dignity? And as you know, my story is only one among so many families in Gaza who are still waiting.
7: What does that uncertainty feel like, and what does it do to you, right? Because, like you're saying, you're still waiting to be able to give them a dignified burial. And there are many, many stories across Gaza of families just like yours who have been waiting months and, in many cases, actually years to give their families a burial. And some are now only beginning to recover and identify their loved ones.
6: I think it's extremely difficult because the moment of loss does not really end. Normally, when someone you love dies, you bury them. People come to support you. People you have, like, you will have a grave to visit, and slowly you begin to understand and process what has happened. But imagine, like, knowing that someone you love was killed while their body remains underneath the rubble from months or even years. You continue life, but a part of you is still waiting at that place. And every time bodies or remains are recovered, families start asking the same question again. Could this be my father? Could this be my son? Could this be my brother? So for many families in Gaza, it's not only been years of grief, it has been years of waiting.
7: The recovery of bodies is also made near to impossible, right? By the lack of heavy machinery that's available to clear the rubble, as well as forensic and DNA equipment, which, of course, is needed to identify remains. How much of the suffering is being prolonged? Because these tools that are needed to find and identify the dead are simply not allowed in by Israel.
6: There is a huge psychological difference between knowing where your loved one is and living with unanswered questions. When remains are recovered but cannot be identified, the uncertainty continues. Families cannot know with certainty whether their loved ones has been recovered, whether they are still beneath the rubble, or where they have been buried. This is one of the biggest challenges that we are facing here in Gaza. There are destroyed buildings and many amounts of rubble across Gaza, and many bodies remain underneath. Recovering them safely requires heavy equipment, heavy machinery, and specialized equipment. But recovery is only the first step. When remains are recovered after such as a long period, identification can be extremely difficult. You need proper forensic capacity, DNA testing, trained teams and functioning laboratories. Without these resources, families cannot wait much longer. And in some cases, remains may be recovered without families knowing who they belong to. This is why Gaza needs not only a machinery or equipment to remove the rubble, but also proper forensic and DNA capacity so that every person can be identified and returned to their family with dignity.
2: That was Dr. Izzadeen Loulou speaking to Doreen Abogaider a little bit earlier. Israeli airstrikes on southern Lebanon have killed at least four people and injured another 20. The attacks targeted Nabatieh and the surrounding areas. The Israeli army has also issued forced evacuation orders for people in the village of Arab Salim. Israel says it's in response to a Hezbollah explosive drone. Hezbollah hasn't responded. Israeli strikes continue despite a US-brokered ceasefire agreed in June. The Syrian government is tightening control over the northeast following the disbanding of the Kurdish-led Syrian Democratic Forces at the end of August. The move marks the end of more than a decade of de facto Kurdish autonomy in the region. Bernard Smith reports on the Kurdish-majority cities of Qamishli and Hasaka.
8: This public celebration of Kurdish history would have been unthinkable in the Syria of the Assad family. Now, 21 months after Bashar al-Assad fled, this northeastern corner of the country has finally been brought under control of the new government, which has given the Kurds some recognition. It was hard won. The UN estimates more than 580,000 Syrians were killed during the civil war. Dijwan Numan says he lost a sister and a brother

0: hope this integration succeeds in the coming days. There has been enough strife and killing. We want to build a new Syria, a democratic Syria with everyone taking part in the government.
1: Kurds died fighting the Assad regime, ISIL, and former rebel groups that now make up the government.
2: We want our sacrifices to have been worth something and for their blood not to go to waste. All these people that you see, they were killed so the Kurds could hold their heads up high and for the flag of Kurdistan.
1: This reintegration has been forced on Kurds. In January, a rapid military offensive by government troops and the US decision not to intervene left the Kurdish-led Syrian Democratic Forces with little choice. After 10 years of de facto autonomy, they surrendered.
3: There are indications from here and Damascus that the two sides don't trust each other. That was shown in the fighting at the beginning of the year. We need more practical steps to build trust. There needs to be real participation. We're seeing some steps towards that with Kurds in parliament and in state institutions.
1: In the coming days, some of the 10,000 displaced people stuck in SDF-controlled territory for more than 7 years will finally return to Ras Al Ain on the border with Turkey. When they get home, the people of Ras Al Ain will face the same challenges as other towns and cities across this country. Infrastructure and an economy in ruins, desperately in need of billions of dollars of investment to reinforce this country's fragile stability. Bernard Smith, Al Jazeera, Al Hasakah, Syria.
4: Still ahead on Al Jazeera. Iran vows a strong response after the US struck Iranian oil tankers with a war in a stalemate. And US food safety standards are under the microscope after a food poisoning outbreak linked to lettuce.
5: This is America, and this, of course, is the White House.
6: You know, Iran is broke, totally broke.
7: Economists here at the International Monetary Fund expect Iran's economy to shrink 5.4% this year.
8: What the military is worried about is another war, particularly a war in the Western Pacific against China.
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0: You're watching Al Jazeera. Here's a reminder of our top stories this hour. US envoy Steve Witkoff and Jared Kushner are meeting with Ukrainian President Volodymyr Zelensky in Kyiv. They had a sit-down with Russia's President Putin at the Kremlin on Saturday, and we're expecting a news conference from Kyiv soon. Search efforts to find those missing are continuing at the Girong border between China's autonomous region Tibet and Nepal. It's been 11 days since the flash flood swept through the Himalayan region, leaving behind mud and debris. Palestinians in northern Gaza have held funeral ceremonies for around 100 people. They were killed in an Israeli attack nearly 3 years ago. Their remains were recovered from beneath the rubble of three homes in Gaza City. For more now on our top story. At their Kremlin meeting, US envoy Steve Witkoff told Russia's president that when he retires, memories of meeting Putin would be a highlight for him. Earlier, we spoke with Alexander Mreneshko, the Ukrainian Parliament's Foreign Affairs Committee chair. He said Kyiv didn't react well to those words.
1: Unfortunately, Mr. Witkoff doesn't look like to be completely unbiased. He has visited with Mr. Kushner Moscow for around 9 or 8 times, and he has never been before to Kyiv, which is a very telling fact. Unfortunately, I don't expect much from them, judging by the previous statements made by Mr. Witkoff. He's not a great specialist on foreign policy, and he doesn't have vast experience in diplomacy. And unfortunately, he continues to be under influence of Russian narratives. Of course, it might change. I hope that this visit might change his world outlook. Maybe he will get firsthand information about what's going on in Kyiv. And I'm sort of cautiously optimistic about this. Our best friend, best ally is the United States, American people, because judging by the polls, prevailing majority, interestingly, both Republicans and Democrats, they understand that it is in the best national interest to continue to support Ukraine. Even if we take a look at mega base, which is base for President Trump, majority of them understand that Ukraine is a friend of America and Russia is a huge threat. So we continue to rely on American society and democratic institutions in the United States.
0: Other news. Iran's top negotiator says any further US attacks will be met with heavier retaliatory strikes. It comes after the US military struck and destroyed three Iranian crude oil ships on Saturday. CENTCOM said the attacks were in response to Iran firing missiles at its warships.
2: Americans surely understand that the period of proportionate responses is over and that our strikes in recent operations against US aggressor bases were only the beginning. If they have not understood this yet, they must understand it before it is too late, that the rules of the game have changed. From now on, every violation of Iran's security and assets will be met with a faster, heavier, and more painful response.
0: Mustafa Khoshashem is a professor at the University of Applied Sciences in Tehran. He joins us on the Iranian capital. Good to see you, Professor. So CENTCOM reports the IRGC crucially fired first against US warships in the latest exchange, leading to these retaliatory strikes by the US on three oil tankers. We just heard from Iran's parliament speaker there warning Washington that the rules of the game have changed, declaring the era of proportionate responses is over. Professor, yes or no, is active naval escalation Tehran's deliberate strategy right now?
3: Hello and thanks for having me. Yes, as a matter of fact, there will be an escalation, and the rules of the game changed. The statement made by the top Iranian negotiator means the same. You know, Iran has placed a choke, as a matter of fact, has placed a ban, a blockade on the so-called Southern Corridor, and it's been hitting between 2 to 5 vessels in the last couple of weeks, every night, I mean. And they have not allowed, since long time ago, they have not allowed ships to go through, except for, you know, every now and then some ship-to-ship happens. But in response, it seems that the Americans have been faced with a deadlock in working out different tactics. after placing up sea blockade and trying to open up the corridor. Now they have resorted to this kind of tit-for-tat strategy. They hit three Iranian ships, and then Iran responded. In the last 48 hours, Iran has targeted seven ships, including four tankers and three other types of vessels. And then after its ships were targeted by the United States Army, it not only responded with targeting these tankers and vessels, but also returned fire to the American ships. This means an escalation. This means the rules of the change have changed. And as I've been telling you in the past week, Iran has moved towards a new strategy of deciding the time, the theater, and the costs of the battlefield, going more offensive in nature.
0: Professor, following that naval escalation that you've described being the key strategy now, I mean, your argument is often that Tehran's goal is also to inflict pain on U.S. consumers and keep this conflict front and center in midterm voters' minds. Even as Washington's leaders, including J.D. Vance and Marco Rubio, seem to be refusing to even use the word war in the past few days. By choosing to strike first, is Iran essentially hoping then to influence the U.S. elections?
3: Well, first of all, as I explained, Iran was not the first to shoot at the other side. As a matter of fact, there has been an exchange of fire, of course. If you remember, some 4 or 5 days ago, the CENTCOM released, footages of two Iranian tankers or one Iranian tanker that was hit outside, the Sea of Oman. And so this has been a exchange of fire. But of course, after they hit Iranian vessels in Iranian waters near the Khark Island and two other islands, then Iranians returned response not only by targeting the vessels, but also by targeting the U.S. military ships. This is going to continue, of course, and escalate. And, of course, if the U.S. is going for a tit-tat policy to strike Iranian vessels, I don't think that it's going to happen when the markets, crude markets, are open. They will go after the same in the weekend, probably. But even if they do that throughout the week or in the weekend, no matter when they do it, I think the costs would be higher than the benefits for the United States, because it will increase crude prices. That serves the Iranian purpose.
0: Okay. That was going to be my question. Does the Iranian leadership sense that the Americans at the moment are trying to downplay this conflict, and it is Iran's key strategy now to amplify it as loudly as possible going into the midterms?
3: Yes, definitely. Iran if the Americans continue this blockade and attacking Iranian ships, the next responses will be way, way bigger. So this would move on an escalatory trend towards the midterm. But the midterm is not the only target, not the only goal. Another goal is increasing the costs for U.S. Consumers in order to make Donald Trump remove the sea blockade and leave the region. That's the prime target, actually. And the midterm is just an instrumental goal or target in this equation.
0: Understood. Professor Mustafa Kosacem, the University of Applied Sciences in Tehran. Good to hear your thoughts. Thank you for joining us. The U.S. military said the three Iranian oil tankers it destroyed on Saturday were part of the country's so-called shadow fleet, trying to bypass sanctions. Well, shadow fleets have become a regular occurrence in transporting oil out of the region since the war began. Julie Dago explains how they operate.
4: You've probably heard the phrases shadow fleet or dark transit numerous times since the Iran war began. Now, they refer to tankers usually transiting the Strait of Hormuz, using deceptive navigation tactics, whether it's to bypass blockades, sanctions, or any other interruptions to shipping. Now, this can take place several different ways. So vessels can either switch off tracking and communication systems, they can broadcast false GPS signals, they can sail under another country's flag or they can even conduct ship-to-ship transfers. So, for example, any vessel leaving, let's say, a port in the Gulf might start its journey, switch off its GPS tracker, and then continue out of the Strait of Hormuz. And then there are smaller vessels which can actually sail much closer to the coastline. And what they can do is transport oil and transfer them onto supertankers right in the middle of the sea. And this scenario might explain why for months we've been looking at a picture similar to this on websites such as marinetraffic.com. And that's clusters of vessels on either side of the strait, although most of them are just waiting for permission to transit. So let's take a look at what the traffic's been like. Now, this is a graph showing the number of transits before the war. So the war began here and then after. And you can see a sharp decline in numbers. But there is still some traffic, which means that supplies are actually getting out. So now we've marked something in dark red, and that is to show the number of dark transits, so these so-called shadow fleets. And this might explain why oil prices haven't spiked as much as experts initially feared.
0: Tens of thousands of people have taken part in anti-government protests in Croatia's capital, Zagreb. They accuse authorities of failing to tackle a major waste scandal. More than 30,000 tonnes of rubbish was discovered in the mountainous Lika region last year. Much of it was imported from Italy. Environmental groups say it's contaminating the air, soil...

0: and drinking water. The US is facing a series of recalls of fruit, vegetables and meat. An outbreak of food contamination is making more people sick at a time when jobs focused on food safety have been slashed. Matthew Torres is outside Grand Rapids in Michigan, where one of the largest outbreaks on record hit this year.
1: At Revolution Farms in Michigan, produce isn't the only thing growing. The state's largest lettuce producer is seeing business pick up again.
2: We did see a decline in sales for a little bit.
1: Over the summer, the largest outbreak of cyclosporiasis linked to lettuce in Mexico hit the state of Michigan the hardest. More than 14,000 cases of the parasitic infection have been reported, with nearly 400 people treated in hospitals and two deaths. Concerns about lettuce in general created consumer doubt, even if this farm is local.
2: For us, that was retailers holding off on placing orders and saying people aren't buying lettuce, so we don't need to fill our shelves.
1: Cases are going down as federal health officials say the contaminated lettuce should no longer be available. But there have been many other foods recalled this summer, including salmonella and jalapenos, eggs, mangoes and chicken, and E. coli in frozen berries and sprouts. While the number of food recalls is on par with previous years, health experts say contaminations and the level of risk are increasing.
2: I do think there needs to be something done to bulk up that inspection regime.
1: The Trump administration has faced scrutiny over hundreds of cuts to jobs focused on food safety, including labs that respond to cyclospora outbreaks.
3: America tackling food safety concerns comes at a time when there is a push towards fresher ingredients and a sweeping regulatory crackdown on ultra-processed foods.
4: This leaf here is a Japanese or Korean herb.
1: Gateway Farm is a certified organic farm.
5: One step that people come here because they're kind of reassured they can pick stuff off the shelves and not have to look at every single label and read every box.
1: It's not just about showcasing where food comes from, but working with the community on how to prepare ingredients easily.
5: I think the biggest barrier to entry is the lack of knowledge in cooking and processing food.
1: The federal government is pivoting national nutrition policy away from ultra-processed foods through new guidelines, ingredient oversight, and proposed official food definitions. Taking steps to incorporate fresher ingredients has always been this farm's goal.
4: This idea that cooking from scratch takes a long time, I don't agree at all.
6: These are about 23, 24 days old.
1: Back at Revolution Farms, the team has noticed more people are interested in local sourcing, making safety that much more paramount. As a year-round indoor farm, it constantly tests samples in private wells before the lettuce is filtered through different rooms, packaged and shipped to stores for people to enjoy safely. Matthew Torres, Al Jazeera, Caledonia, Michigan.
0: Rescuers are combing through debris to find any survivors after a building collapse in southwest Delhi. The building in Satyaniketan was a boys' hostel, often used by university students. At least one person has died. Three others have been rescued so far and taken to hospital. Nearly 1,000 children have died in Bangladesh's measles outbreak, which is spreading in spite of vaccination campaigns. Hospitals are overcrowded as parents try to save the lives of their babies who are at most risk of infection. Katie Callahan reports.
7: The face of Bangladesh's measles outbreak. Infected children cling to life at Dhaka's Shishu Hospital. Most cases in this epidemic are among the most vulnerable, children aged between just 6 months and 5 years old.
8: It started with diarrhea. After 15 days of diarrhea, my baby developed a fever, cough and pneumonia, and then developed measles. After the measles, he couldn't open his eyes for 2 to 3 weeks. His eyes were red and he was in very poor condition. His entire body was swollen.
7: In waiting rooms, there's standing room only with little protection between patients. Measles is a highly contagious airborne disease spreading through coughs and sneezes. It can cause brain swelling and severe breathing problems.
9: If the baby suffers from malnutrition, the probability of death is very high. I think that maternal malnutrition and child malnutrition are equally responsible for the high death toll.
7: The outbreak began in March and has become the country's deadliest in decades. A mass vaccination drive has been rolled out. The Centers for Disease Control and Prevention say inoculation can offer up to 97% protection, but for many, it's too late.
10: In an outbreak situation, if we're not aggressive, then we can't control it. This is the rule in terms of measles. It's different because it spreads rapidly.
7: More than 1,000 suspected cases are being reported daily. The government says it's doing its best to give vaccines to those most in need and as quickly as possible. Kayleigh Callahan, Al Jazeera.
0: Volcanic eruption in Indonesia has brought traffic to a halt in the capital's main airport. And at Krakatau, located between Java and Sumatra, erupted on Sunday, sending lava and ash thousands of metres into the sky. It's disrupted flights at other airports as well, as Patrick Fock reports from Singapore.
11: The moment Anak Krakatau erupted, spewing lava fountains into the sky in Indonesia. Seismic activity began at the volcano on Friday and intensified early on Sunday, causing travel chaos. The ash cloud forced the closure of Jakarta's main airport, stranding hundreds of passengers. Many complained they weren't warned about the cancellations in advance.
12: I understand that volcanoes erupt. The problem is, why weren't we informed? If it erupted last night and there was a chance that flights would be cancelled, we should have been told.
13: This is nature after all, so I have to accept it because there's no choice. Now I'm just waiting for the update from the airline.
11: The disruption isn't just in Indonesia. Hundreds of flights and thousands of travellers are affected, including here in Singapore. Authorities say they're working to restore operations, but flight schedules depend on aircraft availability and terminal capacity. Experts warn hazards include volcanic ash, high concentration of gas, and the ejection of hot rocks from around the crater area. Indonesia is on the Pacific Ring of Fire and frequently experiences volcanic eruptions and seismic activity. In December 2018, part of Mount Anak Krakatau collapsed, triggering a tsunami that killed more than 400 people. Patrick Fock, Al Jazeera, Singapore.
0: Still ahead on Al Jazeera, an epic comeback at the US Open as the Olympic champion returns from the brink to reach the last 16.
14: Head-on collision between a passenger train and a freight train, claiming the lives of scores of people. As allegations of safety failures and missing evidence mount, anger across Greece rises, and a parent mourning his son takes center stage in the battle to hold those responsible to account. Witness the Tembi 57, a father's fight on Al Jazeera.
15: The feeling here is pretty clear. These people want Friedrich Merz to change his policy towards Israel. But are he and his colleagues listening to them?
16: This is the third time in less than 3 months in which a car has been driven into crowds of people. The number of casualties caused in these incidents runs to the hundreds.
17: The realities of such a long frontier is that there are large stretches of it, like this. And at this border crossing point from Poland into Germany, there are no controls.

0: Gianni Infantino has confirmed he'll stand for re-election as president of football's governing body, FIFA, even though he faces growing opposition. Infantino scrapped a controversial plan to sell a stake in the World Cup's commercial rights. There have been calls for him to resign. Three of the six continental confederations have withdrawn their support for the Swiss administrator. No other candidate has come forward to challenge Infantino in next year's election. Naomi Osaka is through to the last 16 of the US Open. She joins another former champion, Coco Gauff, who kept American hopes alive in New York. Joanna Gasiorowska reports.
1: Naomi Osaka came dressed for business at Flushing Meadows, and the two-time champion got straight to work against Elisa Mertens in her third-round match, winning the opening set 6-3. Her Belgian opponent threatened an upset, taking the second set and pushing Osaka in the decider. But the Japanese player clinched it on her fourth match point, reaching the second week in New York for a fifth time in her 10 appearances in the main draw. Osaka's fight back was minor compared to that of Olympic champion Qin Wen Zhen. The Chinese player, who'd come through qualifying, battled from 5-love and match point down in the third set against Madison.

0: Addison Keys, reeling off 7 games in a row to secure a remarkable victory over the American.
1: In that moment, I thought, please, I don't want to be beaten like 6-0. And at the end, when I won the match, it's like, oof, wow, that's incredible. Finally, one time, the luck is on my side.
0: Coco Gauff kept home hopes alive. The 2023 US Open champion made it into the last 16 with a straight sets win over Cristina Buxa of Spain. Gauff will play fellow American Iva Jovic next. 6 of the top 10 men's players were eliminated in the first week, but number one seed Alexander Zverev remains.
2: Game Zverev.
0: After 2 5-set matches, he had an easier third-round encounter with Chile's Alejandro Tabilo. The French Open champion winning in straight sets as he remains on track for a second major title this season. Joanna Gajrowska, Al Jazeera.
3: Now, we're used to seeing good catches in Major League Baseball, but not as many like this.
4: Pretty wild, just walking down the steps and then...
3: The Chicago White Sox smashed a home run into the stands, and amazingly, a White Sox fan snatched the ball out of the air with one hand and no glove. All the more impressive when you consider it was the fan's birthday. The ball was travelling at 180 kilometres an hour. Ouch.
5: Second home run launched here in this first.
6: A very powerful White Sox.
7: Joe here. I don't even zoom in on this pin. Joe, it's your birthday, and you caught the baseball.
8: I did.
7: Have you, has anyone told you how hard that ball was hit?
8: I think around 100, 110 maybe.
7: 113.2, and you palmed it, man.
3: Clearly delighted. Now, every 2 years, the World Nomad Games transforms Central Asian communities into vibrant celebrations of their heritage. The 6th edition has just wrapped up, with more than 100 countries taking part. At the heart of the competition is Kokboru, or goat polo. Osama bin Javed reports from Cholpa Ata in Kyrgyzstan.
9: This isn't for the faint-hearted. This ancient game is called Kokboru, where tradition meets raw, unflinching intensity. Think rugby, but on horseback. Skilled riders battling on strong horses to carry a 30-kilogram goat carcass into the opponent's goal. They are thundering across the hippodrome to play the flagship sport of the nomadic games. Roaring crowds from all over the world cheer on the riders who are willing to risk life and limb.
10: I know it's a little kind of taboo maybe, but at the same time, education. If everyone knew we ate the goat after, it's not that big of a deal if we're going to eat it. But it's an ancient game. This is what they've been playing for 3,000 years. The love of horses here in Kyrgyzstan is very strong, and obviously back home in America, we use our horses every day on the ranch or rodeo.
11: These are considered to be the Olympics of Central Asia. Horsemanship, archery, and dozens of other sports are happening, and thousands of athletes from all over the world are here in Kyrgyzstan.
9: For centuries, horses have been part of everyday life as well as folklore. Other events include endurance races, picking up coins at full gallop, and wrestling. Another major category features 6 traditional wrestling styles, including Alish, Kurash, and Kulush. Each nomadic tribe and nation brings its version of the takedown. Intellectual games test strategy and calculation, while traditional archery and falconry showcase hunting traditions.
12: Everything here, from the weather to the arrangements, is good. I'm looking forward to exert all my effort to win, God willing.
9: For 6 days, Kyrgyzstan transformed into the beating heart of Central Asian nomadic culture. Over 3,000 athletes from more than 100 countries arrived to compete in the massive ethno-sport cultural event. For Kyrgyzstan, a nation of nomads, it's about more than competition. It's a celebration of identity and a revival of traditions that date back centuries. Osama Mijaved, Al Jazeera, Cholpa Ata, Kyrgyzstan.
3: Hey, we'll have more of the day's top stories after a short break.
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13: Josh Rushing and guests hone in on the issues shaping U.S. politics.
14: What we're experiencing right now.

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7: I realized that I need to do more with my life.
8: 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I want to be responsible.
9: People keep getting inspired through the stories of others.
10: Bringing the communities to consciously agree to put the past behind and move forward. 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

0: I'm Nick Barker. This is Al Jazeera live from Doha, coming up in the programme. US envoys meet Ukraine's president in Kyiv, fresh from talks in Moscow with Putin. Polls have closed in a German election that could usher in the first far-right state government since World War II. Thousands are still missing 11 days after catastrophic floods in Nepal and Tibet, with chances fading of finding more survivors.
1: I'm Salah Bijavid in Kyrgyzstan. Horsemanship, archery and dozens of other sports are happening, and thousands of athletes from all over the world are here in Kyrgyzstan.
0: US envoy Steve Witkoff and Jared Kushner are meeting Ukrainian President Volodymyr Zelensky in Kyiv as part of a renewed diplomatic push to end the war between Russia and Ukraine. It's the first time the two envoys are in the Ukrainian capital. On Saturday, they met Russian President Vladimir Putin in Moscow. The two sides say they discussed substantive plans for the next phase of negotiations.
2: We've already had two rounds of panel discussions. We will soon speak to the press about it. And I'm also happy to say there will be a third round with European representatives from the UK, France and Germany. We're happy to see Europe represented here with us today. It is very important for us to see this war come to an end. We are all in the same boat. We all want the war to end, the suffering to stop and people to stop dying.
3: President Trump would really like to see this. You know, a lot of politicians get afraid of complex problems. President Trump always says, the harder it is, if it's worthy, you have to give it everything you have. And so he's very determined to see the end of this war, to see the end of the deaths, to see the relief of the families, and to hopefully do what he loves doing the best, which is focusing on, you know, investing in business opportunities for the countries to become closer together. And hopefully that brings prosperity and opportunity for the people of Ukraine and the people of Europe together.
0: Well, around these talks, Russia and Ukraine agreed to pause attacks on each other's capitals for 3 days to ensure the safety of the US delegation, but strikes have continued elsewhere. Ukrainian authorities say a Russian attack on warehouses in Dnipro injured two people. Russia and Ukraine have been targeting each other's logistics infrastructure in recent months. Earlier, we spoke to Oleksandr Mereshko, the chairman of Ukraine's Parliamentary Committee on Foreign Affairs. He said Kyiv doesn't fully trust Steve Witkoff, and explains why.
4: Unfortunately, Mr. Witkoff doesn't look like to be completely unbiased. He has visited with Mr. Kushner Moscow for around 9 or 8 times, and he has never been before to Kyiv, which is a very telling fact.

unfortunately, I don't expect much from them, judging by the previous statements made by Mr. Witkoff. He's not a great specialist on foreign policy, and he doesn't have vast experience in diplomacy. And unfortunately, he continues to be under influence of Russian narratives. Of course, it might change. I hope that this visit might change his world.

0: people, because judging by the polls, majority, prevailing majority, interestingly, both Republicans and Democrats, they understand that it is in the best national interest to continue to support Ukraine. Even if we take a look at mega base, which is base for President Trump, majority of them understand that Ukraine is a friend of America and Russia is a huge threat. So we continue to rely on American society and democratic institutions in the United States.
1: Well, we're starting to get some comments coming out of a joint press conference following their meeting between Jared Kushner, Steve Witkoff and Volodymyr Zelensky. The indication from all sides that it looks like the war is going to continue into the winter and that Ukraine needs specifically aid for that. Zelensky also said Ukraine needs security guarantees, something that he's hammered home multiple times with the Americans, and that Ukraine, Europe and the United States should meet soon. Just to repeat, that meeting having come to an end has resulted in Steve Witkoff saying that conversations were substantive after briefing President Zelensky. War is a negative-sum game, said Jared Kushner. Everyone loses, business and peace, by contrast, a positive sum. Hopefully we can find significant benefits in that. This meeting, of course, in Kyiv, taking place a day after a three-hour meeting with Vladimir Putin in Moscow on Saturday. Another news. Polls have closed in a German election that's set to usher in the first far-right state government since the Second World War. Exit polls are showing Alternative for Germany in the lead with 44% of the vote in the state of Saxony-Anhalt. Well, this is 35-year-old Ulrich Siegmund, the perfume salesman turned politician. Support for Alternative for Germany, or AfD, has increased in recent months. The AfD is known for its anti-immigrant stance. Saxony-Anhalt is currently governed by a coalition of three parties, including Chancellor Friedrich Merz's CDU. Well, you're looking at the party headquarters of the AfD there in Magdeburg. Indications are from the early exit polls, which are believed to be pretty accurate when it comes to a full idea of what the final results will be, indicating the AfD have secured possibly around 44.5% of the vote. Dominic Kane is live in Magdeburg in eastern Germany. People had predicted the AfD would run away with this election. The indications appear that that may be the case, Dominic.
2: Yes. If you can hear an air raid siren going off in the background, it's because there are activists where I am, next to the Parliament building, who clearly are very unhappy with the results or with the exit polls and are doing this as a way to show their opposition to a potential AfD government. So let's be clear, voting is over. The exit polls suggest the AfD on 44%. Another one says 44.5%. It suggests also the Christian Democrats, who've governed this state for 24 years, who govern this country, on their worst ever result in this state, which has previously been seen as the bedrock of Christian democracy. Their party, that is, their philosophy, down on 18.5%. That is a massive swing, to use the cephalological term, a swing from the Christian Democrats to the AfD. Crucially, is it enough to give the party a majority of seats in this building behind me? According to one exit poll, they would not have enough votes by themselves to form a government. But a small party of the far left has said it would be prepared either to abstain or to vote for the AfD so that there could be a change of government in this state, ushering in the AfD. But one of the other exit polls says that party would not get in to Parliament, and then you would have a situation where a potential rainbow coalition of all the different colours of the different parties that would be in there would have one seat more than the AfD. But that would be a coalition of parties who demonstrably had lost

0: terms of the electoral battle and whose ideologies are far opposed to each other. Far left, Conservatives, Greens, it would be a very strange hodgepodge coalition. So the reality is the AfD has got the lion's share of the votes in this election, according to the exit polls. But the question is it enough to get them control of this state? And right now, we simply cannot say for definite.
1: Dominic, just to remind our viewers, we're dealing, of course, with the sound of an air raid siren, as you say. We're talking about protesters clearly not happy with these exit polls. We're potentially witnessing a tectonic, seismic shift in Germany's political landscape. Dominic, tell us about Ulrich Siegmund himself. Who is he? How did he get here?
0: 35-year-old man was once a perfume salesman. He's now smelling what he might call the sweet smell of success. He is the man who has achieved the best electoral performance for the AfD in its history. If the turnout was very high, then there are those who say it is because of his personality, his approach to this campaign. This is a man about whom the Der Spiegel magazine, a respected West German magazine, news magazine, put him as a mugshot on its front page and called him the most dangerous man in Germany. It is also, he is a man against whom it is alleged four of his closest advisers, two of whom wrote the political manifesto which has informed this campaign. Four of them have been accused of being members of a banned far-right organization called the Heimattreue Deutsche Jugend, which has been linked with the previous Hitler Youth during the Nazi time. It was banned in 2009 and that ban was upheld in 2010. When Mr. Siegmund was confronted with this, he said, "I am not bothered about the past of these people, what they might have done. I am more bothered with the future of our state," by which he means Saxony-Anhalt. That is, in essence, what this person, what his political personality is. He has used Eastern German leitmotifs, Eastern German symbols, to get people to coalesce around him. During the campaign, he was riding a small motorbike, a moped, you might call it in British English, although it has no pedals. It's called a Schwalbe in German. That means a swallow, made by the firm Simson, a blue motor scooter, as it were, driving around this state to show his youth and to show his connection with Eastern Germany. And that really matters because his party has almost, you might call it, a stranglehold on the electorate in a metaphorical sense in Eastern Germany, apart from in Berlin. The party has been leading the polls right across the board in Eastern Germany for a very considerable time. It's been leading the national polls since the end of March. And the thing to point out, one German news media outlet before voting close was publishing details, an exit poll, about the way that the voters in Saxony-Anhalt, this state, perceive the political performance of different leaders. And when they were asked to express an opinion about the political performance of Friedrich Merz, the Christian Democrat chancellor, 9% said they were satisfied with his performance. 9%. That gives you a sense of perspective. This is a state here governed by the Christian Democrats for 24 years. And now the Christian Democrats have experienced their worst ever performance in this state.
1: Dominic, many thanks for that. Al Jazeera's Dominic Kame in Magdeburg, where early exit polls suggest the AfD party have run away with the state elections there with around 44% of the vote. Ulrich Siegmund and his movement on the cusp of breaking the ultimate taboo in Germany's post-war republic, the first far-right party potentially to secure a historic state victory since World War II. Search and rescue teams in Nepal are focusing their efforts on several hydroelectric plants along the Trishuli River, where they believe people may have survived the flash flood. One, the Chilime station, has been particularly difficult to access. As Tony Cheng reports, teams are taking considerable risks to get inside.
2: The majestic mountains and glaciers of the Himalayas casting their shadow over Nepal. But in the valleys below, helicopters racing through the clouds. Above what was the town of Saprobesi, they circle, waiting for an opportunity to land. This is the entrance to the Chilime hydroelectric plant. The rescue team believes there are survivors inside. The landing pad, a patch of earth, just beyond the churning waters of the Trishuli River.
3: Flying in and out of this tiny little strip of dirt is very complicated and amazingly dangerous. So the engineers are trying to construct a strip of land from around the corner so that they can get in heavy equipment, but also to connect that tunnel to this side of the river. However, it's very hard because this ground is so infirm.
2: Police arrive on the opposite bank, armed only with spades, to try and connect the two sides. Getting heavy machinery into the area has been impossible until now.
4: It's very unstable and it has more current, but we are trying to connect because this is our first target. If we connect to the another part, so we will communicate them. We don't need heli and chopper also.
2: Inside the tunnel, the Nepalese army and Indian rescue teams are making progress. Now only 50 meters from the powerhouse. They think three people are inside. There might be six, but as yet, no sign of life. Above ground, helicopters load up with essential supplies for stranded communities. This is the only way to move anything through the disaster zone effectively. From the air, you can see how much the flash flood rearranged the landscape along the valley floor. The road that connected everything has been completely washed away. Even those not directly affected by the disaster now rely on the helicopters for their basic needs. This woman, suffering from an acute appendicitis, airlifted for emergency care. This disaster is far from over, and as yet, there's very little relief. Tony Cheng, Al Jazeera, Rusawa District, Nepal.
1: Nepalese authorities say nearly 4,000 people are in temporary shelters. The torrent of rock, mud and ice destroyed at least 7,500 homes. Dozens of camps have been set up for displaced families in affected areas. The death toll stands at more than 1,300. Well, survivors are returning to find entire homes, entire neighbourhoods destroyed.
5: The house is gone. Children's books are gone. Their clothes and shoes are gone. Everything is gone. We couldn't take out anything. We only survived. All property. Everything is gone.
6: I've been living here for 30 years. I was working as a construction worker. I never hurt anyone. I have asthma. I had brought medicine from the hospital for 6 months, but I couldn't take them out.
1: And Nicholas Huck is in Nepal's capital, Kathmandu, and has more on one of the temporary shelters where displaced people are living.
7: We're in downtown Kathmandu by the Monkey Temple in a Buddhist monastery that has turned into a makeshift camp. Hundreds of families were airlifted from the Nepal-China border to this place, and this is their homes. These are people that have lost everything, their homes, their family members, and for the moment, they're living and sleeping inside the temple. You can see people sleeping rough there. The question is, how long will they have to stay in these circumstances? With me is Dorje Tamang. You are from the region of the border of China and Nepal, and you've lost everything, right?
8: Yes, yes.
7: What yes, happened?
8: In this flood, we lost everything, our home, business, family member, everything. Now we have only memory and hope. That's all.
7: The discussions for the people here is where to live, what's next. Can they go back to the home or the place that they have left behind? Now, the government of Nepal is not calling for more aid or loans. What they want is compensation. They say that this disaster is not of their own making and that the world, those that pollute, the polluting countries, have a responsibility to these people. Nicholas Hawke, Al Jazeera.

0: Kathmandu.
1: All right, let's take you back to that other key story we're following here on Al Jazeera and take you to the press conference happening in Kyiv. That it's coming after US envoys Jared Kushner and Steve Witkoff had a sit-down meeting with the Ukrainian leadership a day after talks with Putin and Moscow. Have a listen.
2: Hello, everybody. I just want to disagree with one thing that President Zelensky said. I didn't like the train. I loved the train, President Zelensky. I had a wonderful time on it. It reminded me of my days taking the train to see my grandmother down to Florida. And it was great. Me and Jared had a great time. The president asked Jared and I to come here and to restart conversations, negotiations, because this is so important to him. And at his behest, the behest of the vice president and the secretary of state, Marco Rubio, we came here. And I think we really feel good about what has happened in the conversations in Moscow and now the conversations here. I want to thank you, President Zelensky, for your hospitality. It's just fabulous. And we look forward to spending more time here. It's an amazing people. We've met quite a bit of people in Ukraine today, in Kyiv today, and they're resiliency is so pronounced, and it's special. You've been brave, and we commend you. And it's really both of us. From both of us, I think I'm speaking. It's our blessing to be here today. Your team has been amazing. Rustem, David, Sergey, and I don't know where Kirill is, but I know we'll be seeing him soon.
3: He's preparing a military brief.
2: And the E3. Gunther, Jonathan, and Emmanuel. We work well and importantly with you on all of these matters, and we have a great working relationship, and it's so good to see you here. We have a great team here, too, and I want to acknowledge them. Nick, our deputy, Chris Curran from the National Security Office, and Chris, you've really been terrific. And, of course, Gene Lang, and this is an important thing. He is Scott Bessent's right-hand man, just a tremendous person from Treasury. And so I hope everybody understands that we take this very seriously, and it's a very, very important thing for us to help to get resolved. So I thank you for being here, and I turn it over to my great partner, Jared Kushner.
4: Thank you, Steve.
3: Thanks.
4: Thank you, Steve, and thank you, President Zelensky, for your hospitality, and thank you to the Ukrainian people for welcoming us so warmly on this trip. President Trump sends his warm regards to you and his respect, and obviously he's been following this very closely and working very, very hard to try and find a pathway to end this war, but not just to end the conflict. What President Trump's been very focused on is how do we create a framework that could actually lead to a durable peace. You know, what we had for the last couple of days of a nose shoot here in Kyiv and Moscow, that's obviously a nice thing to have. But what he really wants to achieve is something where obviously there's no hostilities between the countries, and we have a place where both countries can focus on fulfilling their huge potential, and they can find ways to benefit from each other and not have hostilities between each other. So what President Trump's tasked, you know, Steve and myself with doing is really creating a peace package. And obviously, Steve mentioned our great team who are just really the representatives of the government. There's a lot of people in the U.S. government under the president, the vice president, Secretary Rubio, and many more working on trying to construct this. And we've worked very closely with our European partners as well, because this has been a long and a hard and an emotional war. And when we solve it, we're going to have to all solve it together. And we have to create a framework that can be enduring beyond it. And so to preempt maybe some of the questions you have, yesterday, Steve and I met with President Putin. Steve's met with President Putin now for many more times than I have with him. But this was a very constructive and substantive meeting. We hadn't been here in 6 months to the region, and obviously it's going, you know, we promised President Zelensky that we want to come to Ukraine the next time we went to Russia as well. I can't say there's a lot of surprise here, because President Zelensky and his team have done such an incredible job of representing to us what it's like, what's being felt, what's happening, and obviously the strength that you've led everyone through during this time is very admirable from us and really from the American people. But with President Putin, we went through a lot of the ideas that hadn't worked to date, and we really tried to think about, you know, what would the elements be that are needed for this durable peace that we've spoken about, and what are the things that

0: that Russia can gain from it? What are the things that Ukraine can gain from it? And what are the things that the world can gain from it? And it was a very good dialogue. We asked a lot of questions. He asked a lot of questions. And I think it's very, very important to be discussing this now. One thing Steve and I really thought would be productive is to go back to the trilateral format, which we were able to do about 6 months ago. And we've spoken with both parties. And so hopefully we'll have progress on that very soon. I think that's important to talk about the big issues, obviously, but also some of the de-escalatory issues that could be done as well.
1: Jared Kushner, Donald Trump's special envoy speaking there in Kyiv a little bit earlier. We heard from Steve Witkoff, who's traveling with him to the Ukrainian capital the first time. They've sat down for talks with Volodymyr Zelensky after spending Saturday in Moscow with Vladimir Putin. Kushner saying he went through ideas with Putin that hadn't worked to date. Good dialogue was reached there, and substantive conversations have also been happening there in Kyiv. We didn't hear from Zelensky a bit earlier. He was speaking in Ukrainian, but we understand he said, "You worked even better than Patriot missiles in Kyiv today," speaking to the two envoys. "Please come more often." In other news, Palestinians in Gaza have held funeral ceremonies for about 100 people, including 60 children. They were killed in an Israeli attack early in the genocide nearly 3 years ago. Their remains were recovered from beneath the rubble of homes in Gaza City. Hani Mahmoud reports from Gaza City.
2: Nearly 3 years after the loved ones were killed, these families can finally lay them to rest.
3: Nearly 100 bodies recovered from beneath the rubble. These people gather here, the relatives, the surviving family members and the neighbors, to give them a final farewell, to say goodbye and to hold on the memories of the people that they love the most.
2: Maryam al-Balawi's husband and three of her children were killed.
4: I have been waiting for this moment. I want to bury my husband and my children. I want them to have a grave.
2: Relatives say the members of three extended families and dozens of displaced friends and neighbors were sheltering in three homes when multiple Israeli strikes targeted the area on November the 19th, 2023. Retrieving the bodies was a difficult and dangerous operation. Civil defense teams work in unstable, partially collapsed structures. Much of the work has to be done manually.
5: There are still thousands of bodies beneath the rubble that we can't recover. Our message to the world is that this equipment has to enter Gaza so we can recover all the victims.
2: Maryam says the years since the bombing have been filled with grief, but also uncertainty.
4: It is the most difficult feeling in the world, and I'm exhausted. I've been waiting for this day since they were killed.
2: The waiting may be over, but the morning is only beginning. Hani Mahmoud, Al Jazeera, from Gaza City, Palestine.
1: Iran's top negotiator says any further U.S. attacks will be met with heavier retaliatory strikes. It comes after the U.S. military struck and destroyed three Iranian crude oil ships on Saturday.
5: Americans surely understand that the period of proportionate responses is over and that our strikes in recent operations against U.S. aggressor bases were only the beginning. If they have not understood this yet, they must understand it before it is too late, that the rules of the game have changed. From now on, every violation of Iran's security and assets will be met with a faster, heavier, and more painful response.
1: The death toll after an explosion at an army base in Bolivia has risen to three, with 14 others still missing. Families have gathered around the site, hoping to learn the fate of their loved ones. Freddie Akar reports.
6: This was the moment when an explosion ripped through an army base in the Bolivian city of Viacha. Officials say the blast happened when a fireworks stockpile in the artillery regiment's building exploded. The exact cause is yet to be determined.
7: We will not speculate about the causes of the blast or about responsibilities. It is up to the technical investigation to determine what happened, why it happened, what materials were involved, and whether the appropriate protocols were followed.
6: The explosion obliterated the barracks, damaged buildings around it, and injured more than 80 people. Firefighters are now combing the wreckage, trying to determine the fate of the soldiers who are still missing. desperate for news, families confront riot police, keeping them from the scene of the disaster.
8: I want them to give me back my son. I've been looking for him since yesterday, and they still haven't returned him to me. Please give me back my son.
6: Most of the missing are young conscripts, between 18 and 19, some serving their first year of national service.
9: My son's name is John. He wasn't supposed to be here. He was supposed to be in maintenance. He wasn't supposed to be here. What was my son doing here? They took him to die.
6: Bolivia's president, Rodrigo Paz, has promised a transparent investigation and answers for these families still waiting to know what happened to their sons. Freddy Akar, Al Jazeera.
1: Now, every 2 years, the World Nomad Games transform Central Asian communities into a vibrant celebration of their heritage. The sixth edition has just wrapped up, with more than 100 countries taking part. Osama Bin Javed reports from Cholponata in Kyrgyzstan.
10: This isn't for the faint-hearted. This ancient game is called Kokburu, where tradition meets raw, unflinching intensity. Think rugby, but on horseback. Skilled riders battling on strong horses to carry a 30-kilogram goat carcass into the opponent's goal. They are thundering across the hippodrome to play the flagship sport of the nomadic games. Roaring crowds from all over the world cheer on the riders who are willing to risk life and limb.
11: I know it's a little kind of taboo maybe, but at the same time, education. If everyone knew we ate the goat after, it's not that big of a deal if we're going to eat it. But it's an ancient game. This is what they've been playing for 3,000 years. The love of horses here in Kyrgyzstan is very strong, and obviously back home in America, we use our horses every day on the ranch or rodeo.
3: These are considered to be the Olympics of Central Asia. Horsemanship, archery, and dozens of other sports are happening, and thousands of athletes from all over the world are here in Kyrgyzstan.
10: For centuries, horses have been part of everyday life as well as folklore. Other events include endurance races, picking up coins at full gallop, and wrestling. Another major category features six traditional wrestling styles, including Alish, Kurash, and Kulush. Each nomadic tribe and nation brings its version of the takedown. Intellectual games test strategy and calculation, while traditional archery and falconry showcase hunting traditions.
12: Everything here, from the weather to the arrangements, is good. I'm looking forward to exert all my effort to win, God willing.
10: For 6 days, Kyrgyzstan transformed into the beating heart of Central Asian nomadic culture. Over 3,000 athletes from more than 100 countries arrived to compete in the massive ethno-sport cultural event. For Kyrgyzstan, a nation of nomads, it's about more than competition. It's a celebration of identity and a revival of traditions that date back centuries. Osama Bin Javed, Al Jazeera, Cholponata, Kyrgyzstan.
1: Good to see Osama on a horse and not wrestling. Stay with us. 101 East is up next. You're with Al Jazeera. Bye-bye for now.

0: Holy Mary, Mother of God, cast into hell Satan.
1: In the Philippines, exorcisms are in high demand.
2: Holy name, glorify, holy name.
1: Priests in Asia's largest Catholic nation say there has been a surge in cases of demons taking over people's bodies.
3: They call this a spiritual attack, a possession.
0: I became an exorcist 23 years ago. I never thought that I would see many possession cases.
1: But mental health professionals warn exorcisms can be harmful.
4: I do believe there's a lot of room for error in misdiagnosing.
1: 101 East investigates the rise of exorcisms in the Philippines and their impact on the faithful and the vulnerable.

0: Mary Rose and her husband Theos are devout Catholics. They live with their two daughters in the Philippines' capital, Manila. Their home is full of symbols of their devotion, but for the past 2 years, their faith has been severely tested.
1: I ask myself, am I dreaming? No. Am I crazy? I don't know.
2: I think our life is a horror movie.
0: The family believes that Mary Rose is possessed by evil spirits.
3: There was a time when I tried to choke my two kids.
2: Hello, hello. Come in.
4: Thank you.
5: Holy water.
4: Oh. What's the holy water for?
2: It's used for expelling evil. This is blessed by the exorcists.
6: We do that often, even with our family members.
2: Even us.
0: A shrine holds Catholic objects of protection.
7: We have a sacred bell here. The demons hate the sound of the bell.
3: Catholic Handbook of Deliverance Prayers.
7: We need those prayers there.
3: How often do you use the prayers in this exorcism guidebook?
7: Mostly every day.
2: Every day.
0: Mary Rose says evil spirits can take over her body at any time. And while we are visiting, she starts to get agitated.
7: Something inside me is getting angry. I'm getting angrier and angrier, and it feels like I just want to hurt everybody.
2: They just like to hide in the background, destroying you.
3: Are you okay?
2: Okay. I think we need to start for protection.
0: With their daughters in the next room, Theos believes demons are taking control of his wife. For the family, episodes like this are routine. Catholic priests have taught Theos what to do in moments like these.
2: Defend us in battle. We are protection against the wickedness and the Hail Mary, full of grace, the Lord is with you. Blessed are you among women, and blessed is the fruit of thy womb, Jesus. Holy Mary, Mother of God,
3: let's go.
2: Hail Mary, full of grace, the Lord is with you. Blessed are you among women.
3: I don't know what that was, if it was a demonic possession like they say, or if it was a severe mental health episode. It's clear that this is very real for the family, and I think it's only appropriate to give the family some space.
0: Sunday Mass at one of Manila's oldest churches. Mary Rose has come here with her family, but she's struggling.
7: It's difficult for me to enter the church. My body is shaking. I hear a lot of very angry voices.
0: She's undergone 10 exorcisms in the past 2 years and is convinced they're helping drive the devil from her body.
3: My 4 years old, she just kept telling me, "Mommy, you're just sick. I forgive you. God loves you. God is healing us."
8: The Lord be with you.
0: The priest performing Mass is Father Jose Francisco Siquia, better known as Father Joses. The chief exorcist of Manila, he's in charge of the Philippines' 200 exorcists, and the Vatican considers him a leading authority on demonic possession.
8: The devil used his forces to harass me.
0: Mary Rose is scheduled to have another exorcism with him next week. In the meantime, she's been instructed to attend confession and Mass as often as possible. According to Father Joses, trauma leaves people vulnerable to demonic attacks. Mary Rose says she had a troubled childhood.
9: Gracious Lord, hear us.
0: She's attended counseling with the church's volunteer psychologists. No formal diagnosis was given, but she feels it's helped her accept her past.

0: life is very tough. You know, fighting the devil, it's difficult not to lie. It's difficult not to steal. It's difficult not to fight with my husband, or it's difficult not to curse my children. And I need to fight that because those are the temptations of the devils.
1: The next morning, I meet Father Joseph at his office and show him what we saw happen at Mary Rose's home. He has no doubts about what's afflicting her.
2: It's trying to take over the body.
3: See, that's a diabolical, the face of a demoniac in the eyes.
2: When the devil attacks, he has certain patterns. And we have seen that again and again. When we sense that there can be something spiritual, then that is when we prioritize first and foremost the spiritual healing.
1: But mistakes have been made. And Father Joseph says he's particularly vigilant when diagnosing because of one of his own. 20 years ago, he performed an exorcism on an elderly woman, but missed her heart problem. She died soon after.
2: That's something still haunts me. Right? That's why I'm very, very careful. And I still blame myself in a way.
1: The church doesn't charge for its services, and Catholic exorcisms are regulated by the Vatican. Its guidelines require mental health professionals to be involved.
2: If there are indications that it's more or less psychological, then we tell them to go first to a psychiatrist or psychologist.
1: Father Joseph himself holds a master's degree in psychology.
2: Science is a gift from God, and it has its role to play. But discerning when to use the human or the spiritual interventions is very important.
4: Do you think that the modern medical science and psychological world is missing out by not incorporating this spiritual realm?
2: It would be good for science to know its limitations. Psychiatry and psychology has developed more than in the past centuries, but there are more mentally ill people now. There's a lot more suicides, depression. You cannot separate the body from the soul or the spirit.
1: Father Joseph keeps hours of archival footage of exorcisms. He shows me a recent case.
2: She hears voices sometimes, and she has a lot of mood swings, bipolar. Right? But after she was exorcised, no more episodes, no more voices.
1: Some exorcisms last for hours and can be violent.
2: She can bite, she can kick. And just last week, I got kicked again in the knee.
1: Usually two exorcists are supported by volunteer case officers, often former patients. Most have no formal medical or psychological training. In the 23 years he's been performing exorcisms, Father Joseph says he's often seen things that defy scientific explanation.
2: Vomiting all these objects from his mouth, nails, stones, cockroaches that were alive. Insects would come up the head, some form of levitation.
1: He says he can't show us footage of these things, as the church forbids sensationalizing exorcisms. In Manila, his team performs about 10 exorcisms every day.
2: Usually 75% of our cases are women, 25% are males. And the majority of them are teenagers, a number of children, yeah.
1: The waiting lists are long, but Father Joseph prioritizes emergency cases.
2: She just went into a trance.
1: A 14-year-old has just been brought in, and she's passed out on the floor. The girl's family describe behavior they believe is paranormal.
2: Preternatural strength. They said once he was levitating, right? So that's clearly that's not psychological. Also.
4: When it comes to children, do you do anything differently to make sure they're more protected, they're more safeguarded, especially psychologically?
2: Yeah, actually we have counselors, and we make sure we assign the proper case officers, those who have more experience with kids, and we make sure that the parents are always involved. Our youngest case was 2 years old, right?
4: But like, how can you assess a two-year-old?
2: Usually the doctors are the ones, I think you better call a priest. This is something spiritual. This is beyond our capacities.
1: Mental health experts, however, warn that overemphasis on spiritual care can be dangerous. In a country of more than 150 million

0: Australian people, there are fewer than 3,000 registered psychologists. Dr. Hazel Malazarte is one of them.
1: I'm afraid that in the Philippines, when they experience something uncomfortable, like such as their mental health, it's not an automatic setup that, hey, you need to go to a psychologist, you need to go to a psychiatrist. We resort to like faith healers, priests or pastoral care.
0: How damaging can the act of exorcism be?
1: There could be a make or break scenario because some cases are very complex. I do believe there's a lot of room for error in misdiagnosing.
0: Dr. Malazarte says conditions like schizophrenia, epilepsy and bipolar disorder tend to be mistaken for demonic possession.
1: I think that could be very traumatizing for that person. I think it's going to make them a lot worse. Why? Because the provision of care is delayed.
0: Priests across the globe have been reporting a surge in requests for exorcisms. Here in the Philippines, Father Joseph says more exorcists are needed to meet the growing demand.
2: One of the major causes of the rise is that more and more people are living immoral lives. They're renouncing their faith in God.
0: 101 East has been granted exclusive access to the National Conference of the Philippine Association of Catholic Exorcists. It's officiated by the Archbishop of Manila, Cardinal Jose Advincula.
3: Hello. I'm Saha. Very nice to meet you.
4: Yes, yes.
3: Thank you.
0: And
3: so
0: it's led by Father Joseph.
4: Nice to see a lot of familiar faces.
0: His audience, hundreds of exorcists from across the Philippines and around the world.
4: The churches from apostolic times exercise the power received from Christ of casting out demons.
0: At the week-long event, speakers share their experiences of demonic encounters with workshops and lectures by veteran exorcists.
5: We are sharing this with you, but you cannot share this outside. People outside are not ready.
6: Tell me your name clearly in the name of Jesus.
5: So the name of the demon is Adromelech. That prayer session lasted 4 hours.
7: From what I've heard today, the church believes that it's fighting a spiritual war and that the exorcists are the soldiers on the front line.
0: And Father Joseph says they have the Pope's backing.
2: Pope Francis, he required all bishops to have exorcists in their diocese, in the world, entire world.
0: In September 2025, Pope Leo called the work of exorcists most necessary.
5: Our next speaker comes from the hot spot, Father Joseph Mendoza.
8: A big chunk of what we encounter is oppression and infestation.
0: Father Mendoza is the chief exorcist of the Archdiocese of Lipa in Batangas Province, 90 kilometers south of Manila. The church considers the area a hotspot of demonic activity after a spate of reported mass possessions. Today, he's been asked to exorcise this school to prevent potential spiritual attacks.
9: What's shocking is you have one case, and then all of a sudden, you have 5, you have 10. What we're doing now can be critical. So we're covered, we're protected.
0: Psychologists describe the phenomenon as mass hysteria or mass emotional contagion, when one person's stress or panic is mirrored by others as a way of expressing unprocessed emotions. But Father Mendoza says it's a result of multiple demons attacking simultaneously.
9: Even in other provinces, we hear like even on TV news that the school or this campus gets attacked by that kind of demonic intrusions.
0: As we leave Father Mendoza, we hear about a different case.
7: We've just been told that there's been another mass possession in a school nearby, and we're heading there now.
0: 3 days ago, four teenage girls

0: started convulsing and speaking in tongues at the same time. A teacher filmed the chaos. Students appear to be in a trance and hyperventilating. In another clip, one of the girls is pinned down by her classmates.
1: Because they are very strong. They are holding the legs because it kicks.
0: The principal is worried for her 800 students.
2: I'm desperate.
1: They are afraid. They are helpless. I call this emergency situation. A mass possession of spirits.
0: She's asked us not to reveal her identity or the name of the school, fearing reputational damage.
1: This is the building.
0: The classroom where it began has been locked since the incident, but the principal has agreed to show us inside.
1: Hello. Can we come in?
3: You're talking to the spirits?
1: Yeah, I'm talking to them. According to the voice of the spirit. In Jesus' name, shut them out. Here is the local pastor.
0: With no Catholic priests nearby, a Baptist pastor was first to respond.
3: Did you think perhaps you should call the ambulance or the doctors?
1: No, because the spirits cannot be healed by a doctor. He cast all the spirits by prayer, and afterwards, it normalized.
0: The principal says this wasn't the first time that the spirits possessed her students. Just 2 weeks earlier, 20 children, including the same girls, had a similar experience.
1: Those children are being possessed also.
0: With the entire school community on edge, the principal says they're waiting for a response from education authorities. Back in Manila, Mary Rose is scheduled to have an exorcism this morning, her 11th in 2 years.
3: How can you be sure that after all this time that perhaps her problem isn't spiritual?
4: So actually, this is one of our longest cases, Mary Rose, and it's only because of a certain mistake that the spirits come back. But in the end, we give them alternatives. It's up to them to make the decision.
3: You have been an exorcist for over 2 decades. How many exorcisms would you say you've carried out?
4: A few thousands ago, maybe, but I've never really counted.
3: Can you run me through exactly what's going to happen?
4: So we'll start to pray for protection. If ever there's a major reaction, we will do more intensive prayers. Mm-hmm. And usually, when we see the person goes back to a normal state,
5: it sounds right.
4: Okay. Here. Yeah. Okay, just bring her already. Just put him aside. Just go to one side. Okay. All right, Rose, just take your seat. Huh? God bless you. Huh? Okay. Father, the Son, the Holy Spirit, amen.
0: With that, the ritual begins.
4: Saint Michael, the Archangel, defend us in battle. Be our protection against the wickedness and snares of the devil.
0: Mary Rose is given blessed Catholic objects, rosaries, rings, medallions.
4: By the power of God, cast into hell Satan. Amen. The angels of God seal now this place.
0: The purple stole is a sign of the church's authority and its power over demons.
6: Holy Mary, Mother of God,
7: pray for us. Jesus, I pray, holy
0: prayers to God are spoken in English.
4: Principio tibi qui cumque spiritus immundi et omnibus socis tuis.
0: But the fight is waged in Latin, the language used by the church for centuries to drive out demons.
4: Et ascensionis Domini nostri Iesu Christi per eutitionem Spiritu Sancti. When we use Latin, the person that doesn't understand, we don't want the person to hear a lot of negative. It might negatively impact.
7: Your parents, your grandparents,
4: and other stores. Your offspring, your responsibilities. Use them, Domini nostri ad judicium. Dicas mihi nomen tuum. May oil ka ba? The demons know all languages.
6: At all of us, all of modo, and us.

0: Padre Pio.
1: No!
0: Padre Pio.
2: Pray for us.
0: Saint Padre Pio.
2: Pray for us.
0: Saint Padre Pio.
2: Pray for us.
3: It's really painful because I can't do anything. All I can do is watch and pray.
4: In our life, our sweetness and our hope, we need to be cried for, banished in the field. We need to be sent up our sighs, mourning and weeping in valley of
3: tears. I'm calling for Mama Mary. I'm just begging to intercede for my wife, Mary Rose, for our liberation.
4: Slowly and clearly tell me your name in the name of Jesus Christ.
5: The Blessed Virgin.
6: The exorcists say when a demon reveals its name, it has weakened.
7: Baal
6: is a demon in Christian demonology, known as the King of Hell.
4: Baal, I command you in the most powerful name of Jesus Christ.
6: We're now coming on to 2 hours, and this has been really intense throughout. And Father Joe says he does this on average around 2 times, 3 times a day.
8: Beg you, hear us.
6: Finally, a sign of a change.
2: Beg you, hear us.
1: I consecrate myself to you. I dedicate myself to you. I offer myself to you.
4: Hail, Holy Queen of my mercy. Hail,
6: Father Joseph concludes with a final prayer.
8: And deliver us from evil.
9: How successful was this exorcism?
10: So it's actually 100% successful. Not a lot of demons were expelled. You saw she vomited a lot. Usually demons are expelled through the mouth, yawning, burping.
6: But for Mary Rose, the battle continues. Father Joseph says full liberation requires ongoing spiritual discipline. After the exorcism, I meet with psychologist Dr. Hazel Malazarte again. She believes there is a psychological disorder that better explains Mary Rose's condition.
11: Dissociative trance disorder, wherein her reality becomes her actual lived truth.
9: What signs did you see that led you to this conclusion?
11: There's no trash bin yet, but then her caseworker decided to put it to her face, and by default, she would react to vomit. I believe that she might be mirroring certain practices deemed acceptable by the societal norm, because this is the only way she can process what has been happening to her.
6: For now, Mary Rose believes her only option is to place all hope in the church's process.
12: I'm still in awe, but what I really felt there is God's love and mercy, God's healing.
8: It's true.
9: When you were in that state, were you aware of what was happening?
12: Yes, I am fully aware of what's happening. It's just that I couldn't control my mouth, I couldn't control my body, and deep inside, I am really crying.
9: Now, you've had this exorcism. Are you feeling a shift? Are you feeling any different?
12: Yes, of course. Of course, it feels like a heavy weight is lifted again. It feels like this is my second chance to live. That's what I'm praying for. So I'm also fighting for this to end. My kids need a mom. My husband need a wife.
13: In China, marriage rates are at a record low, while many feel pressure to tie the knot.
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19: 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Usually these attacks happen at night.
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0: Reparations are a right. 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

0: I'm Hannah Hoxton. This is Al Jazeera live from Doha. Coming up on the programme, Ukraine's president hails very substantial talks with US envoys in Kyiv, but says Russia must now show what it's willing to accept to end the war. Germany could be about to get its first far-right state government since the Second World War. Exit polls indicate the AfD has won 44% of the vote in Saxony-Anhalt. Thousands are still missing 11 days after catastrophic floods in Nepal and Tibet, with chances fading of finding more survivors.
1: I'm Salah Javed in Kyrgyzstan. Horsemanship, archery, and dozens of other sports are happening, and thousands of athletes from all over the world are here in Kyrgyzstan.
0: The US and Ukraine are pushing for a return to trilateral talks with Russia in a bid to end the four-year-long war. US envoys Steve Witkoff and Jared Kushner have held talks with Ukrainian President Volodymyr Zelensky in Kyiv. Zelensky says the talks were very substantial. A trilateral meeting with Russia last happened back in February. Zelensky said it looks like the war is going to continue into winter and that Ukraine needs aid for that.
2: We must do everything possible to arrange a trilateral meeting, or a trilateral meeting that also includes our European partners. We will see what Russia is prepared to accept. Unfortunately, Russia still has a great deal of confidence today, and this affects how it views one format or another.
3: Zelensky and his team have done such an incredible job of representing to us what it's like, what's being felt, what's happening, and obviously the strength that you've led everyone through during this time is very admirable from us and really from the American people. But with President Putin, we went through a lot of the ideas that hadn't worked to date, and we really tried to think about, you know, what would the elements be that are needed for this durable peace that we've spoken about, and what are the things that Russia can gain from it, what are the things that Ukraine can gain from it, and what are the things that the world can gain from it.
0: So we have correspondents in Russia and Ukraine as these talks are taking place. Yulia Shapovalova is in Moscow for us. But first, let's speak to Audrey McAlpine, who's in Kyiv, who was at that news conference. So, Audrey, then, tell us what else stood out for you from this press conference?
4: Well, the thing that stood out is really that we haven't learned very much new from it, sort of kicking the can down the road, the promise of future trilateral meetings that might involve Europe, the promise of future meetings at a leader's level, potentially between the United States and Russia, Russia and Ukraine, I should say. President Zelensky saying that when it comes to the most important issues, like the issues of territory, that it would have to take place at the leader's level. That is something that he has said time and time again. But the real takeaway here was this visit in and of itself by the U.S. envoys here to Ukraine and the promise that they may return, for example, for that trilateral meeting among European leaders. The atmosphere, Hannah, I will tell you, was very friendly, very convivial, though somewhat strained.

We were in the room where, right before they began negotiations that included the E3 leaders, those European leaders there. And Witkoff made some remarks about the train, how Jared Kushner had really very much enjoyed this train ride into Ukraine, and they had played board games, you know, really in an effort to lighten the mood, one might say. But it didn't mirror the atmosphere or the familiarity that he might share with someone like Kirill.

0: that we see between him and European leaders who so often come here. But in and of itself, again, this is a fairly historic moment for the arrival of these U.S. envoys here to Kyiv in that first trip.
1: And Audrey, what do you think Zelensky's verdict will be after these talks? Do you think he thinks that this is a success? Did he get everything he wanted?
0: Well, in terms of the takeaways, the Ukrainian people, the big takeaway for them will be 3 days of no attacks here on the capital because of this ceasefire. Other big takeaways, there was discussions about a winter package from the United States. President Zelensky said that he had clearly communicated what Ukraine's needs might be, and he didn't go into the specifics, but we can only imagine that that includes the supply of Patriot interceptor missiles or any type of interception missiles that Ukraine could use to protect their critical energy infrastructure coming into this winter. There was some mention of the U.S. providing LNG gas to Ukraine, and of course that would also include some economic relief for Ukraine. So those were some of the things that Ukraine communicated, and that it seems that the United States and Ukraine will be working on in the future, looking forward to the next few months and for continued talks.
1: Audrey in Kyiv. Let's cross now to Yulia Shapovalova, who is in Moscow. Yulia, so what happens next then for Moscow?
2: Well, there's an opinion that Vladimir Putin is raising the stakes and toughening conditions because his confidence that Russia is winning on the battlefield, therefore it can dictate what it wants. Russia wants international recognition of its control over four occupied Ukrainian territories, Donetsk, Lugansk, Zaporizhia and Kherson. Moscow expects a permanent ban on Ukraine joining NATO and strict limits on Kyiv's military capabilities, something Kyiv strongly rejects. As we know, during the Saturday meeting here in Moscow, the parties discussed not just the Ukraine war, but broader issues like economic cooperation between the two countries, including some kind of joint economic projects. And of course, Moscow seeks a chance to ease sweeping Western economic sanctions as a reward for engaging in these peace talks. And of course, we're waiting for any official comment on the trilateral talks from the Russian side. We've heard earlier about them from Vladimir Zelensky as well as Jared Kushner. But everyone here is hopeful that these meetings in Moscow and in Kyiv basically have brought peace a little bit closer, but we can't speak about any formal peace breakthrough or any kind of finalized peace agreement at the moment.
1: Okay, Yulia there in Moscow. Russia and Ukraine have agreed to pause attacks on each other's capitals for 3 days to ensure the safety of the U.S. delegation. But strikes have continued elsewhere. Ukrainian authorities say a Russian attack on warehouses in Dnipro injured 2 people. Russia and Ukraine have been targeting each other's logistics infrastructure in recent months. Polls have now closed in a German election that could usher in the first far-right state government since the Second World War. Exit polls are showing Alternative for Germany, or AfD, is in the lead with 44% of the vote in the state of Saxony-Anhalt. It's led by 35-year-old Ulrich Siegmund, the perfume salesman turned politician. Support for AfD has increased in recent months. AfD is known for its anti-immigration stance. Saxony-Anhalt is currently governed by a coalition of 3 parties, including Chancellor Friedrich Merz's CDU. Before we can now talk to Dominic Cain. He joins us live from Magdeburg in eastern Germany. So, Dominic, voting is now closed. AfD has won a significant victory. But what impact will this now have on the state and also, looking further afield, the country's political landscape?
3: It's won an earth-shattering victory from its own perspective. 44%, perhaps 44.5% of the vote. That is, in terms of performance in a state election, indeed in a federal election, Never before has the IFD managed to achieve such a result. Let's be clear.

0: About it, there was a direct swing from the ruling Christian Democrats to the AfD of over 20%. The Christian Democrats saw their vote more than halved, their worst ever result in this state. But the crucial thing is not vote share, it's the number of seats they'll get in the building behind me. This is the Parliament of Saxony-Anhalt. And one exit poll would put the AfD one seat short of an absolute majority, but all the other parties that would be in the parliament behind me have said categorically, we will not work with an Alternative for Germany government. No way. So, in that scenario, you would have a very strange scenario indeed, where there would be no obvious government other than a sort of rainbow coalition of all the other parties who really are ideologically opposed to each other, agreeing, as it were, to bury the hatchet for 5 years to try to keep the AfD out. That's one scenario. The other scenario is that the AfD would be on 39 seats, but that there would be one small party of the far left, politically diametrically opposed to the AfD, you would think. Apart from, in terms of its approach to Russia and the war in Ukraine, apart from its approach to migration and wanting to toughen the rules on migration, and the leaders of those parties have said this evening, after the exit polls came out, that if they were in the parliament behind me, they might be prepared not to vote for an AfD government, but not to vote against it. So we're very much the situation. The AfD is the very clear winner, but not necessarily by enough.
1: OK, Dominic Kane talking to us there from Eastern Germany. Thank you. Well, search and rescue teams in Nepal are focusing their efforts on several hydroelectric plants along the Trishuli River, where they believe people may have survived the flash flood. One, the Chilemi station has had particularly difficult to access. As Tony Cheng reports, teams are taking considerable risks to get inside.
2: The majestic mountains and glaciers of the Himalayas casting their shadow over Nepal. But in the valleys below, helicopters racing through the clouds. Above what was the town of Saprobesi, they circle, waiting for an opportunity to land. This is the entrance to the Chilemi hydroelectric plant. The rescue team believes there are survivors inside. The landing pad, a patch of earth, just beyond the churning waters of the Trishuli River.
3: Flying in and out of this tiny little strip of dirt is very complicated and amazingly dangerous. So the engineers are trying to construct a strip of land from around the corner so that they can get in heavy equipment, but also to connect that tunnel to this side of the river. However, it's very hard because this ground is so infirm.
2: Police arrive on the opposite bank, armed only with spades, to try and connect the two sides. Getting heavy machinery into the area has been impossible until now.
4: It's very unstable and it has a more current, but we are trying to connect because this is our first target. If we connect to the another part, so we will communicate them. We don't need heli and chopper also.
2: Inside the tunnel, the Nepalese army and Indian rescue teams are making progress. Now only 50 meters from the powerhouse. They think three people are inside. There might be six, but as yet, no sign of life. Above ground, helicopters load up with essential supplies for stranded communities. This is the only way to move anything through the disaster zone effectively. From the air, you can see how much the flash flood rearranged the landscape along the valley floor. The road that connected everything has been completely washed away. Even those not directly affected by the disaster now rely on the helicopters for their basic needs. This woman, suffering from an acute appendicitis, airlifted for emergency care. This disaster is far from over, and as yet, there's very little relief. Tony Cheng, Al Jazeera, Rusawa District, Nepal.
1: Well, Nepalese authorities say that nearly 4,000 people are in temporary shelters. Dozens of camps have been set up for displaced families in affected areas. Nicholas Huck is in Nepal's capital and has more from one of those temporary shelters.
5: We're in downtown Kathmandu by the Monkey Temple in a Buddhist monastery that has turned into a makeshift camp. Hundreds of families were airlifted from the Nepal-China border to this place, and this is their homes. These are people that have lost everything, their homes, their family members, and for the moment, they're living and sleeping inside the temple. You can see people sleeping rough there. The question is, how long will they have to stay in these circumstances? With me is Dorje Tamang. You are from the region of the border of China and Nepal, and you've lost everything, right?
6: Yes, yes.
5: What yes, happened?
6: In this flood, we lost everything, our home, business, family member, everything. Now we have only memory and hope. That's all.
5: The discussions for the people here is where to live, what's next. Can they go back to the home or the place that they have left behind? Now, the government of Nepal is not calling for more aid or loans. What they want is compensation. They say that this disaster is not of their own making and that the world, those that pollute, the polluting countries, have a responsibility to these people. Nicholas Hawke, Al Jazeera, Kathmandu.
1: Well, still ahead on Al Jazeera. Government forces in Yemen launch a counterattack as the battle to control access to the Red Sea intensifies. 100 people have been killed in an Israeli attack on Gaza 3 years ago are finally laid to rest.
7: In-depth analysis of the day's headlines.
8: What caused the flash flooding in Nepal?
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10: Who ordered the police to treat civilian protesters as enemies of the state?
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14: Maximum economic damage. Does it help or hurt the chances of negotiations?
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0: You're watching Al Jazeera, a reminder of our top stories this hour. US envoys Steve Witkoff and Jared Kushner have been meeting Ukrainian President Volodymyr Zelensky in Kyiv. It's part of a renewed diplomatic push to end the war between Russia and Ukraine. Zelensky says the talks were very substantial. He has called for a trilateral meeting with Russia, something that last happened in February. The far-right party is projected to have won a state election in Germany for the first time since the Second World War. Exit polls show the alternative for Germany's party taking 44.5% of the vote in Saxony-Anhalt in eastern Germany. Search efforts to find those missing are continuing in Nepal and China's autonomous region of Tibet. It's been 11 days since the flash flood swept through the Himalayan region, leaving behind mud and debris. An Israeli airstrike has killed two Palestinians, including a child, in Gaza. The attack took place at Al-Nasser neighborhood west of Gaza City. Six others were injured in the strike. Israeli attacks have continued on the Strip despite a ceasefire that was agreed back in October. Palestinians in Gaza have held funeral ceremonies for around 100 people, including 60 children that were killed in an Israeli attack earlier on in the genocide nearly 3 years ago. Hani Mahmoud reports from Gaza City.
1: Nearly 3 years after the loved ones were killed, these families can finally lay them to rest.
2: Nearly 100 bodies recovered from beneath the rubble. These people gather here, the relatives, the surviving family members and the neighbors, to give them a final farewell, to say goodbye and to hold on the memories of the people that they loved the most.
1: Maryam Al-Balaou's husband and three of her children were killed.
3: I have been waiting for this moment. I want to bury my husband and my children. I want them to have a grave.
1: Relatives say the members of three extended families and dozens of displaced friends and neighbors were sheltering in three homes when multiple Israeli strikes targeted the area on November the 19th, 2023. Retrieving the bodies was a difficult and dangerous operation. Civil defense teams work in unstable, partially collapsed structures. Much of the work has to be done manually.
4: There are still thousands of bodies beneath the rubble that we can't recover. Our message to the world is that this equipment has to enter Gaza so we can recover all the victims.
1: Maryam says the years since the bombing have been filled with grief, but also uncertainty.
3: It is the most difficult feeling in the world, and I'm exhausted. I've been waiting for this day since they were killed.
1: The waiting may be over, but the mourning is only beginning. Hani Mahmoud, Al Jazeera, from Gaza City, Palestine.
0: Fighting has intensified in western Yemen. Government-aligned forces have launched a counterattack against the Ansarullah Houthis as they try to recapture territory. The offensive is centered on the cities of Hodeidah and Taiz. It's raising fears of a wider escalation in a country divided by years of war. Axel Zemovich reports.
5: More troops are heading to the front lines in western Yemen. Government-aligned forces are reinforcing their positions as they battle the Iran-backed Ansarullah Houthis in some of the country's heaviest fighting in years. Dozens of people, including civilians, were reported killed on Saturday alone. Government forces say they have launched counterattacks in Hodeidah after a Houthi offensive initially seized ground across several fronts. The battle is now focused on the area leading towards Yemen's Red Sea coast. And caught between the two sides are families once again being forced from their homes. They have fled fighting around Makbana and Jabal Habashi, some leaving with little more than what they were wearing.
6: We fled with our children without even putting on our shoes. We did not take any clothes or anything else with us.
5: Those who escaped have been arriving at camps already struggling to provide shelter. For some, this is not the first time they've had to run.
7: During the previous war, we fled our home and were displaced to Jabal Habashi. Now, we have been forced to flee again.
5: Yemen has been divided by war for more than a decade. The Houthis seized the capital Sana'a in 2014 and now control much of the north and west. The internationally recognized government and allied forces control much of the south and east. A truce agreed in 2022 reduced the fighting, but never produced a lasting peace. Now the battle is intensifying around a strategically important corridor. The Houthis have been pushing through western Taiz and southern Hodeidah towards the Bab al-Mandeb Strait. It's one of the world's most important shipping routes, connecting the Red Sea with the Gulf of Aden. Control of high ground here could allow the Houthis to threaten government supply lines and strengthen their position near the waterway. Government forces have responded with reinforcements and, unusually, with their own airstrikes. They have recovered some of the territory lost during the initial Houthi advance, but several positions remain contested. And with both sides now reinforcing, the battle for Yemen's Western Front and the strategic routes running through it appears to be far from over. Axel Zaimovich, Al Jazeera.
0: FIFA President Gianni Infantino has confirmed that he will run for re-election. That's despite coming under growing pressure to resign over his controversial plan to sell a stake in the World Cup to private investors. David Stokes reports.
8: Are you definitely fighting the election, or have you considered resigning?
9: Thank you.
10: Gianni Infantino didn't seem to be in the mood to answer tricky questions when he arrived for the opening game of the Women's Under-20 World Cup in Poland. But he has since confirmed he'll be seeking a fourth term as FIFA president, saying that he has football's best interests at heart.
11: For us at FIFA, it is important that we develop football in every corner of the world. Football is for everyone. Football belongs to everyone.
10: Infantino has scrapped a plan to sell a stake in FIFA's major tournaments, but the confederations of Europe, North America and Asia have all called on him to resign. He still has significant support in South America and Africa, though.
12: The passion for Infantino to just want to help develop football in Africa, for me, it's something that I admire. We should all just be interested in developing football worldwide, because today you have a lot of African players coming to Europe to make the European game interesting.
10: Four African countries are competing at the Women's Under-20 World Cup, which, like the senior women's and men's tournaments, has expanded under Infantino's leadership, giving smaller nations more access to the biggest events.
13: Well, listen, it's not up to me to say whether he's the right person or not, but we look at the track record of what's been done over the past 10 years or so. What's important for us is that Africa progresses in the development of football, and that's more what we'll be basing our position on going forward.
10: Africa's support could be a crucial factor at the FIFA election, which will take place in Morocco in March. There's no other candidate yet, but European body UEFA has pledged to find someone to run against Infantino. David Stokes, Al Jazeera.
0: Now, every 2 years, the World Nomad Games transform Central Asian communities into a vibrant celebration of their heritage. The sixth edition has just wrapped up, with more than 100 countries participating. Osmar Bin Javed reports from Kyrgyzstan.
14: This isn't for the faint-hearted. This ancient game is called Kokburu, where tradition meets raw, unflinching intensity. Think rugby, but on horseback. Skilled riders battling on strong horses to carry a 30-kilogram goat carcass into the opponent's goal. They are thundering across the hippodrome to play the flagship sport of the nomadic games. Roaring crowds from all over the world cheer on the riders who are willing to risk life and limb.
15: I know it's a little kind of taboo maybe, but at the same time, education. If everyone knew we ate the goat after, it's not that big of a deal if we're going to eat it. But it's an ancient game. This is what they've been playing for 3,000 years. The love of horses here in Kyrgyzstan is very strong, and obviously back home in America, we use our horses every day on the ranch or rodeo.
2: These are considered to be the Olympics of Central Asia. Horsemanship, archery, and dozens of other sports are happening, and thousands of athletes from all over the world are here in Kyrgyzstan.
14: For centuries, horses have been part of everyday life as well as folklore. Other events include endurance races, picking up coins at full gallop, and wrestling. Another major category features six traditional wrestling styles, including Alish, Kurash, and Kulush. Each nomadic tribe and nation brings its version of the takedown. Intellectual games test strategy and calculation, while traditional archery and falconry showcase hunting traditions.
9: Everything here, from the weather to the arrangements, is good. I'm looking forward to exert all my effort to win, God willing.
14: For 6 days, Kyrgyzstan transformed into the beating heart of Central Asian nomadic culture. Over 3,000 athletes from more than 100 countries arrived to compete in the massive ethno-sport cultural event. For Kyrgyzstan, a nation of nomads, it's about more than competition. It's a celebration of identity and a revival of traditions that date back centuries. Osama Mijaved, Al Jazeera, Cholpanata, Kyrgyzstan.
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16: With detailed coverage.
18: Syria wants to produce and even export its oil, but the oil fields are in a state of disrepair.
16: From the heart of the story.
19: 6 months after the commencement of the campaign of air strikes by the Americans and the Israelis, the impact of the war still looks fresh.
20: Will Israelis re-elect Benjamin Netanyahu? Recent opinion polls suggest that the opposition bloc is ahead of his coalition, but with neither expected to secure enough seats alone to form a government. And how will the conflict in the Middle East shape the elections in Israel next month? This is Inside Story.

0: Hello and welcome to the program. I'm Cyril Vanier. Benjamin Netanyahu is Israel's longest-serving prime minister, and he's hoping to win another term when voters choose a new parliament next month. He has spent most of the past 3 years fighting Hamas in Gaza, Hezbollah in Lebanon, and Iran. His aim was to end what he calls the existential threat from Israel's enemies. On October the 27th, his leadership will be put to the test, as recent opinion polls suggest that the opposition is in the lead. So does Netanyahu stand a chance of staying in power? We'll be asking that question to our guests in a moment. First, though, this report by Michael Apple.
1: Benjamin Netanyahu is on the campaign trail in southern Israel. Elections are less than 2 months away. These Jewish Orthodox students are singing a song, openly calling for Palestine to be erased. Netanyahu's future is intertwined with his past. His Likud party won 32 of the 120 parliamentary seats in the previous vote. But a coalition of center-left and Arab parties left him fighting for his political survival. Enter ultra-nationalist Itamar Ben-Gvir, leader of the Jewish Power Party. He and
2: Bezalel Yoel Smotrich,
1: the leader of the religious Zionist party, together with some ultra-Orthodox parties, would end up being Netanyahu's lifeline and path back into office. Together, they provided his bloc with 3 seats more than the 61 needed to form a government. In return, Netanyahu allocated them major portfolios such as finance and national security. These are ministers who openly advocate for the ethnic cleansing of Gaza and the expansion of illegal Israeli settlements in the occupied West Bank.
3: We are talking about our goals. 250,000 leaving Gaza in the first year, it is possible. 1.1 million in 3 years. And in 7 years, we can reach almost 1.9 million who will emigrate. It is possible. It is realistic. It is in our hands. It is in our ability.
1: But this year, Netanyahu is facing more hurdles. Ben-Gvir and Smotrich have rejected his appeal for them to merge their parties to prevent the splintering of the far-right vote. And a new rival has emerged in the form of Gadi Eisenkot, a former Israeli army chief. Several recent opinion polls have put his coalition slightly ahead of Netanyahu's.
4: This is a leadership that lies, as if there is no choice, but the chaos in which we live. That's its only way to govern, is to divide us.
1: For Netanyahu, these elections are make or break. They could extend his tenure as Israel's longest-serving prime minister. If he isn't re-elected, accountability likely beckons. Not just for his failure to prevent Hamas's October the 7th attack, for which Israelis demand answers, but also in a long-stalled corruption trial that could see him jailed for years. Michael Apple, Al Jazeera, for Inside Story.
0: To break this down, let's bring in our guests. From West Jerusalem, we're joined by Mitchell Barak, the founder of Kivun Research Strategy and Communications. He served as an aide to Israeli President Shimon Peres and to Prime Ministers Ariel Sharon and Benjamin Netanyahu in the early 90s. Ori Goldberg also joins us, an independent political commentator from Tel Aviv. And also in West Jerusalem is Professor Ephraim Inbar, the founder and a senior researcher at the Jerusalem Institute for Strategy and Security. A warm welcome to all of you. I have an ambitious to-do list in this conversation about the current Israeli political landscape, but we can't achieve it if we don't first explain how Israeli elections work. And it's a little bit complicated, especially for non-Israelis or from people who are less familiar with this system. So as of now, I'm enlisting your help to explain how this works. Mitchell Barak, let's start here. Benjamin Netanyahu's party, the Likud, is credited in the polls with anywhere between, say, 20 and 25 seats, right? But you need 61 to govern. How do you go,
5: correct,
0: given that the two leading parties, Likud and Mr. Eisenkot's party. Both are credited with between 20 and 25 seats. How do you go from 20 to 61?
5: Well, 61 out of 120.
0: Yeah.
5: And what you have to do is you have to build a coalition. And building a coalition means you have to get at least 61 members of Knesset to sign on and say that you're the prime minister and vote you into office. There are possibilities where you can govern with less than 61, which is called a minority government, if there is a deadlock and there is no opposition to it. But you need 61 basically to get in, and you have to form a coalition. Right now we're in the campaign mode and everyone is telling us who they're not going to sit with, who they're not going to form a coalition with. So if you believe what everyone says, then there will be no results on October 27th and not on November 27th. And we're going to keep going to elections again and again and again until someone compromises and realizes that the Israeli people are voting for their members of Knesset in order to form a government and a coalition. That's what a coalition is. It's getting together to solve the country's problems. I haven't really heard many parties discuss that and commit to that at this point.
0: Okay, you're saying if we believe what all the party leaders are saying right now, this minute, then there isn't a path to forming a majority coalition, to 61 seats in the Knesset. But Ori Goldberg, we're at a very interesting moment specifically on that, because we're days away from the parties having to submit their official list of candidates. Very important time, because that is where the precise electoral geography is being set. Explain what's happening right now.
6: What we're seeing right now are last-minute attempts to form the perfect party slate to bring in as many candidates as the heads of the political parties themselves feel will bring them more seats in the Knesset. But the truth is that the Israeli public doesn't vote according to specific candidates on party slates. Israeli public votes according to heads of parties and their personal trust for them, and according to various political slash ideological issues that are important, not to say constitutive, of the Israeli worldview.
0: But what I'm seeing right now, and I mean minutes, hours before coming into the studio, is I'm seeing heated conversations between party heads deciding whether or not they will team up to form a certain list together, or whether they, on the contrary, refuse to run together. I'm not even going to get into the breakdown of what names might run with who, because by the time this show makes air, that could be outdated. But the general point is everything's changing right now on an hourly basis.
6: Well, again, the change appears to be robustly dramatic, very exciting, laden with potential and possibilities. But the truth is that not much will change ideologically and politically. There are very technical political calculations being made now, mostly about senior politicians who are used to having a seat in the Knesset, who may be afraid that their seat is going the way of the dodo. But again, the truth is that this is a drama that is for a very selective audience, and that audience includes people who are career politicians or people who meddle with issues that have to do with career politics. The general public looks on this, and I doubt very much that anybody will come away from today

0: and changed their mind because the list that was closed included this person or that person.
1: Okay. We will get to the issue of substance and what this actually changes, maybe, for voters and for the country. We'll get to that a little later. I'm staying on the mechanics of all this for a little longer. Professor Ephraim Inbar, the party, this is important to note, the party with the most votes, and this can be a little counterintuitive, the party with the most votes come October 27th may not actually be the party that forms a ruling coalition. Can you explain that to our viewers?
2: Yes, I think that it is a prerogative of the president to choose the person. It doesn't have to be, by the way, the leader of a party, but it must be one of the Knesset members that will try to form the government. And he makes this judgment after consulting with the different legislative factions in the Knesset. So it is very possible that he will see that the leader of the largest party is not able to form a coalition, and he will give this job to somebody else. He has to give it to somebody. Mm. So even if so, the choice will be the person with the greatest chances to form a coalition, but not assurances that he will be successful.
1: And could the president end up having to make a very political decision if he feels that there are two roughly evenly matched potential coalitions? Whoever he's going to task with forming a coalition first, you know, obviously has a much greater chance of actually achieving that than the person who isn't asked to form a coalition. So could the president, and I realize this is one scenario among several, but end up being a little bit of a kingmaker in that scenario?
2: Yes, you are right. This is one of the few powers the Israeli president has. And he must make a judgment based on his instincts, based on his political views, who is the person in the Knesset that has the best chances to form a government.
1: All right, we've explained how this works. I want to look at the prospects. We're going to start with Benjamin Netanyahu, who's not only the incumbent prime minister, but also the best-known politician for everyone around the world outside of Israel, right? The best-known Israeli politician, of course. He's the longest-serving prime minister in Israel's history. He's been in and out of power for the better part of the last 2.5 decades since the late 90s. Mitchell Barak, when Netanyahu came back to power in 2022, he was able to cobble together a ruling coalition, but by the skin of his teeth. What is his path to power this time?
3: He's able to do that because he's the one who can decide and offer the parties what they want or what he can give them. And he doesn't mind giving them the most important ministries and the most important offices. And I wouldn't write off Netanyahu so soon. If I had to make a prediction, I don't know who's going to win the next election, but I know that Netanyahu is probably not going to lose. So if no one else is a clear winner, and that's what it looks like at this point, then Netanyahu will not lose, and he will remain in power somehow, either through continuing the government, through calling another election, through a coalition. Because at the end of the day, Netanyahu runs unopposed. You know, Gadi Eisenkot, he came in on a free ticket into the Knesset by joining Benny Gantz's party. He hasn't campaigned at all. I don't know anything that he stands for. In the meantime, Netanyahu is out there. He's doing what he does best, which is meeting the people, going places, being interviewed. There was total silence up until now. And he's out there doing something and doing things. And both Bennett and Eisenkot, they haven't clearly come out and say they're the person that can beat Netanyahu. They say maybe they'll get together, maybe they'll have a rotation. Bennett was asked straight out, are you going to be the next prime minister? He says, I'm going to be something in the government. Could be prime minister, could be something else. In general, and Ori is right, Israelis are voting for the head of the party, but many of them are voting for a leader, for someone who takes responsibility and says, I'm the leader of Israel, and no one else can do the job. And Netanyahu is the only one that says that. So he gives people confidence that even with his many faults and with many mistakes that he might have made, he has successes, but he's the one who says, I'm the leader and no one else can replace me.
1: Ori Goldberg, you heard Mitchell Barak saying that in his opinion, Gadi Eisenkot's political brand isn't that clear. Now, Gadi Eisenkot is the leader of the party that currently is in most polls ahead, okay? In some polls, it's neck and neck with Likud. In some polls, Likud is just ahead. In many polls, his party, which called Yashar, is somewhat ahead. He is a centrist politician, security hawk, initially part of the National Unity Government in Israel after October 7th, but then he quit, arguing that the government was failing to achieve the war's objectives. And his brand, and you'll tell me if you think I'm off base here, is personal integrity, national unity, in addition to a serious commitment to Israel's security. What do you think are his prospects for victory?
0: Well, having conducted very unscientific research on the people who surround me, I think that Eisenkot, and here I'm disagreeing with Mitchell just a little, I think that Eisenkot stands a reasonable chance of being the head of the largest party. And I think it's a question of brands, indeed. It's true that Eisenkot has not come out and said, I'm going to be leader, but I think that's a very calculated choice. I think Eisenkot and certainly his advisors believe that the Israeli public is looking for somebody who is the opposite of Netanyahu, who is not flashy, who is not flamboyant, who doesn't make declarations that later prove baseless, who doesn't consider himself a world leader, only to later be shunned by people from Donald Trump to Vladimir Putin. I think for the Israeli public, the Israeli public has been having an affair of sorts with leaders of this kind ever since Israel was created. Yitzhak Rabin was in many ways this kind of model, although he was more decisive. So I think Gadi Eisenkot actually stands a good chance of sort of slipping between the cracks and ending up as leader of the largest party. As for Naftali Bennett, he really wants in, but Israelis don't like politicians who reek of effort. And Bennett has everything to say about everything, and he's constantly making the rounds, and he's being interviewed here and interviewed there, and he's doing the job abroad, and he's talking about the message of Israel. And the more he talks, the more energetic he appears, the less leader-like I think he appears for the Israeli public. So in the end, we have a battle between two well-defined brands. We've got Netanyahu, who really presents himself as the only leader. Now, I have a 23-year-old daughter. He's basically the only prime minister she's ever known. I'm not even talking about my younger children. And Netanyahu has a case because nobody opposes his policy, at least not directly. What Netanyahu does, especially with regard to what Israelis consider security, is, as far as Eisenkot is concerned, sensible. So as long as nobody sets himself apart from Netanyahu on policy matters, Netanyahu has a built-in advantage. However, personally, Netanyahu is not well-liked, and he's seen as somebody who has let power get to his head at this point. Eisenkot is new in that regard because he completely shuns the trappings of what Israelis are used to defining as political power. He makes the rounds, he certainly sees people, he campaigns, but he does everything quietly, and he presents himself as just a man of the people. He's got a lot of things that help his campaign, like having lost a son in Gaza, whereas Netanyahu's sons are either studying at Oxford or catching waves in sun in Miami. So I think we've got a battle of brands here. And I think that's the main conflicts most Israelis are facing.
1: Professor Imbar, you heard Ori Goldberg there say there's a battle of brands, but there isn't a whole lot of difference on the substance, the policy. This is not a battle between the Israeli right and the Israeli left. Would it be fair to say that this next election is really a contest between different versions or different

0: different flavors of the Israeli right or not?
1: I'm not sure.
0: Okay.
1: I think that Eisenkot is definitely leaning toward the left, looking at his aides and what I know of Eisenkot from before. And what is probably very important, that he is not tainted by October 7th. There is a terrible debacle on October 7th, and it happened during the time when Netanyahu was prime minister. Also, Netanyahu refused to establish an inquiry committee, and this is something that people hold against him. I think that there are differences in terms of security and policy, and this is probably one of the dilemmas for disappointed right-wingers. I think also there is a difference of personality. Eisenkot is more down-to-earth. He projects a certain integrity which Netanyahu doesn't have anymore. I think Eisenkot has better chances of taking these elections. But I must admit, and I think we should not underestimate Netanyahu as a campaigner. He proved himself to be an excellent campaigner in the past. And I wouldn't sign today on the results of these elections.
0: Do you feel Netanyahu is running a better campaign today?
1: In what ways?
0: Is Benjamin Netanyahu, in your view, running speaker. A better campaign than Gadi Eisenkot?
1: He's a wonderful speaker. He knows how to arouse the people. He is extremely eloquent. Probably better in English than in Hebrew, but he's a personality. He is also has a record. He was a wonderful prime minister. He was great successes. He's a world statesman. So he comes with a different record than a more modest Eisenkot.
0: You say wonderful prime minister. I have to also put as a point of information for our viewers that there is an arrest warrant out for Prime Minister Benjamin Netanyahu for war crimes and crimes against humanity. No, but laugh if you will, but I do think it's relevant information. And under his watch, you say...
1: Not for the Israelis. Excuse me. This is
0: correct.
1: Totally not important for the election campaign.
0: That is,
1: Israelis don't think that the international justice...
0: And that in itself is quite interesting.
1: Totally biased, so it's not important.
0: Mitchell Barak, Netanyahu was Mr. Security. That's his political brand, right? You were talking about political brand and how you don't really read Gadi Eisenkot's brand clearly. Netanyahu's brand was very clear. Pre-October 7th,
2: it
0: was Mr. Security.
2: Hold on.
0: And then October 7th happened. What has that done to Netanyahu's brand?
2: Again, October 7th was almost 3 years ago. It was a terrorist.
0: This is the first election since October 7th. It's relevant, no?
2: That's right. And a lot has happened since then. And the question is Israel better off now than it was? Have we dealt with the some of the Hezbollah, the Party of God, some of the Islamic Republic of Iran? Have we taken care of those threats? Has Trump given us everything we've needed? I mean, you know, Israelis are voted, and one of the reasons they vote for Netanyahu year after year is because he is a world leader.
0: Wait, you feel he's delivered on these promises?
2: But he manages to go to the U.N.
0: Do you feel he's delivered on these promises? On destroying Hamas, destroying Hezbollah, getting rid of, defeating the threat of Iran, he's delivered?
2: He will make the claim that he's delivered on it, and he will work towards the future. Whereas Bennett's first campaign promise is to have a commission of inquiry, let's go back to the past. And I'm not convinced everyone is going to do that. And let's just, even if we just take from Simcha Torah, the Jewish holiday, October 7th, 2023, in the months afterwards, Netanyahu appeared in more than 35 interviews with international news media, CNN, everywhere, Sky, BBC. Show me one time that Gadi Eisenkot in his life has been interviewed by an

0: international news organization.
1: Do Israeli voters care?
0: The Netanyahu campaign hasn't even started with him. They already released a video put together of him speaking in English at various events.
2: That's not his brand. He doesn't need
0: a joint session of Congress. This is not someone that can go and speak in the United Nations.
2: He doesn't need to be interviewed. He doesn't need to be interviewed by international media because Netanyahu, while being interviewed for, what did you say the number was, 35 international channels from CNN to BBC and so on, Netanyahu did not interview for the Israeli press. And Eisenkopf is not where
0: that
2: he is right now.
0: 100%. But in the meantime, Israelis are going to vote for a leader that can sit with Trump and can't put a sentence together. That's what it looks like. They haven't even started with him. And on top of that,
2: Netanyahu's ability to sit with Trump has been significantly degraded, mostly because Trump doesn't want to sit with him. Their last meeting was almost a secret meeting.
0: He still holds that key. And the negative campaign against Eisenkopf hasn't started.
2: Only because he says so. Only because he says so.
0: Who was brought into politics by Benny Gantz. Why did he leave Benny Gantz and start his own party?
1: I have a question to all of you. But I'll put it first to Professor Inbar. If Netanyahu loses these elections, is he finished?
3: He's not a young chick anymore.
1: He's 76.
3: He's over 70s, and although we have a history of old prime ministers, but I think that the Likud party will rebel against him. And there are young Turks there waiting for him to fail and to take his place. So the issue is what's going to happen in Likud if they lose the premiership. And even if they lose the premiership, maybe Netanyahu will leave the party as he did once when he lost. And Likud could become part of the next coalition.
1: If Netanyahu loses, Mitchell, do you think he's finished?
0: A month ago, I was interviewed by a major U.S. publication for Mr. Netanyahu's obituary. And I wish him good health,
1: yes or no,
0: and
1: if
0: he should
1: could
0: live to be 120. 120 he should be. When that obituary is published is when Netanyahu will be finished politically, not before.
1: Ori Goldberg.
2: We're not talking about the fact that a coalition can be constructed easily if any one of the Jewish parties chooses to sit down with Arab parties, with Palestinian parties. We're not talking about Netanyahu's policy, which is unopposed. And that policy is, to say the least, consists of crimes of war and crimes against humanity in Gaza.
1: I have to run. Your points are well taken. And as you know, these are points that we have addressed quite extensively, very extensively, I'd say, on this network. But I want to thank our guests for joining us today. Mitchell Barak, Ori Goldberg, and Professor Ephraim Inbar, to lay out the landscape of Israeli electoral politics right now. And thank you, too, for watching. You can see the program again anytime by visiting our website. That's aljazeera.com. And for further discussion, go to our Facebook page, facebook.com/AJInsideStory. You can also join the conversation on X, our handle, @AJInsideStory. For now, that's it from me, Cyril Vanier, and the team here in Doha. Al Jazeera's news coverage continues in just a moment. Stay tuned.

0: In every story, truth is priority. Beyond the headlines, providing context, insight, and meaning. 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Al Jazeera, from the front lines to the newsroom to you.
1: The drought stretches far beyond Kenya. Parts of Ethiopia and Somalia have also been affected.
2: Some people say this is not a motorsport, they call it entertainment. People in the spinning community insist this is serious business.
3: People here in Western Kenya say they've been marginalized for years.
4: We now have the confirmed election results. They know that their leader has not won, so the people could take to the streets in greater number and greater momentum.
5: War, sanctions, nuclear ambitions.

0: That's how we usually hear about Iran. But what do we know about the country behind the confrontation?
1: What makes Iran different is that this revolution is still being fought over.
2: For 88 days this year, Iran was completely cut off from the online world.
3: A new generation of artists is expanding what Iranian art looks and sounds like.
0: Seven Stories Reframe Iran. Al Jazeera Reels.

0: Hello, I'm Rob Matheson. This is Al Jazeera live from Doha. The top stories this hour. Ukraine and the U.S. call for trilateral talks with Russia after U.S. envoys visit Moscow and Kyiv to broker peace.
1: We're confident that there'll be a good resolution here.
2: We will see what Russia is prepared to accept.
0: Germany's far right celebrates after the anti-immigrant AfD looks set to win the most votes in a crucial state election. Thousands are still missing 11 days after catastrophic floods in Nepal and Tibet, but the chances of finding more survivors are fading. 100 people killed in an Israeli attack on Gaza 3 years ago are finally laid to rest. Plus,
3: I'm Salabi Javed in Kyrgyzstan. Horsemanship, archery, and dozens of other sports are happening, and thousands of athletes from all over the world are here in Kyrgyzstan.
0: The U.S. and Ukraine are pushing for a return to trilateral talks with Russia in a bid to end the war, which has lasted for 4 years. U.S. Envoy Steve Witkoff and Jared Kushner have held talks with Ukrainian President Volodymyr Zelensky in Kyiv. Zelensky says the talks were very substantial. A trilateral meeting with Russia last happened in February. Zelensky said it looks like the war is going to continue into winter. He says Ukraine needs aid for that.
4: We must do everything possible to arrange a trilateral meeting, or a trilateral meeting that also includes our European partners. We will see what Russia is prepared to accept. Unfortunately, Russia still has a great deal of confidence today, and this affects how it views one format or another.
5: Zelensky and his team have done such an incredible job of representing to us what it's like, what's being felt, what's happening, and obviously the strength that you've led everyone through during this time is very admirable from us and really from the American people. But with President Putin, we went through a lot of the ideas that hadn't worked to date, and we really tried to think about, you know, what would the elements be that are needed for this durable peace that we've spoken about, and what are the things that Russia can gain from it, what are the things that Ukraine can gain from it, and what are the things that the world can gain from it.
0: Our Kyiv correspondent, Ojima Karpine, was at the news conference.
6: It was the first time U.S. envoys had traveled to Kyiv, and a historic moment in and of itself. The meeting between the leaders was at most times friendly, if not sometimes strained. Witkoff making several jokes about enjoying the train ride here into Ukraine. But when it came down to business, it seemed there were very few substantive takeaways that would move both sides closer towards peace, and in fact, just the promise of future meetings of the trilateral type that would involve European leaders, and also, of course, the hope of getting a leaders' meeting together with Russia, Ukraine, and the United States. However, no specific timeline given on that. President Zelensky saying that he did convey Ukraine's needs to the United States when it came to things we can imagine, like Patriot interceptor missiles and other anti-aircraft. There was also the promise that the United States would provide LNG gas to Ukraine. Looking forward to this winter, that is one of the main priorities for Kyiv, will be how to protect its critical energy infrastructure and how the United States may be able to help with that. But there seemed no end to the war in terms of their discussions. It did not seem imminent. It seemed fairly certain that this might continue into the winter time. So again, no takeaways here, but the promise of future meetings once again. Audrey McAlpine, Al Jazeera, Kyiv.
0: Or Russia and Ukraine.

agreed to pause attacks on each other's capitals for 3 days to ensure the safety of the U.S. delegation. But strikes have continued elsewhere. Ukrainian authorities say a Russian attack on warehouses in Dnipro injured 2 people. Russia and Ukraine have been targeting each other's logistics infrastructure in recent months.

0: The AfD will secure 44% of the vote in East Germany's state of Saxony-Anhalt. That's more than twice the 18.5% for the incumbent centre-right Christian Democrats. The AfD is led by 35-year-old Ulrich Siegmund, the perfume salesman turned politician. The party is known for its anti-immigrant stance, and its supporters have been celebrating the victory.
1: It is clear that we need change in Germany and in Western Europe. And I believe a starting signal is definitely going out from here. Whether you like it or not, I'm a father, I'm a businessman, and I know that things cannot continue like this in Germany.
2: A political turnaround is beginning here in Saxony-Anhalt. The ball has started rolling, and now we hope that the AfD also enters government responsibility. That is what I wish for, so that we can finally prove there are many skeptics who say that they can't do any better, that this time they are able to show they can do better.
0: Ulrich Siegmund says the result sends a message to the central government in Berlin.
3: The people have made it absolutely clear that they will finally want political change. And above all, they have shown that they want it with us. So we have turned the election results exactly as we wanted to. 45% is a realistic figure. And that is simply a really, really great sign. Naturally also for Berlin. I'm curious to see what consequences this will have in Berlin's political sphere over the next few days. We will, of course, live up to our political responsibilities. We will do exactly what we announced before the election campaign.
0: Dominic Keynes joining us live now from Magdeburg in eastern Germany. Dominic, so the AfD does seem to have won a big victory. What impact is that going to have on the state and the country's political landscape?
4: Well, in one sense, it's earth-shattering, because let's be clear about what's happened here. There's been a swing of voters from the incumbent Christian Democrats to the AfD, 20%. That is a very considerable number. We're talking about, if my mathematics is correct, that something around 630, perhaps 640,000 voters decided to give their votes to the AfD today and have, to a certain extent, repudiated the current government, both in this state and to a certain extent in the entire country. Because if you then unpack the exit polls, it must be said exit polls, not results, but questions that were posed to voters who emerged from polling booths suggest that only 9% of those who responded to the question said that they felt that Friedrich Merz, the Chancellor, was doing with his political performance was something they were happy with. Well, that's going to make for particularly difficult viewing for the Chancellor, because, as I said, his party has governed in this state for 24 years. The interesting aspect, looking at it from the AfD point of view, as it stands, they will not have an absolute majority in the building behind me, in this parliament. All the candidates who have been elected today, and we'll get the final results several hours from now, and there'll be perhaps 1% shifting here, there and everywhere. But in terms of seat allocation, we'll have a much clearer idea, certainly by tomorrow morning, by Monday morning. They may not have an absolute majority, but they'll be so large compared to all other parties that to imagine a government being formed that didn't include the AfD in some way is difficult. Possible, but very difficult. So several different messages. The CDU is very unpopular now, certainly in eastern Germany where I am right now. The AfD, on the other hand, is very popular indeed, certainly in eastern Germany where I am right now.
0: Let's talk more about what this means for Chancellor Merz on a national scale, because these are really poor results, as you've been describing, particularly for the Christian Democrats. How difficult is it going to make it for Chancellor Merz's government to be able to move forward with the whatever legislation it needs to get through?
4: Well, this is the thing. In a sense, it has absolutely no impact on the political composition of the Bundestag, that is the lower house of parliament. Elected federally every 4 years, there is a stable majority there between Friedrich Merz's Christian Democrats and the Social Democrats, who are much more to the left of politics than his is to the right. So that won't be affected. But there is the sense of the possible domino effect. Why do I say that? Because 2 weeks from now, two more Eastern German states are holding elections. Berlin.

0: And Mecklenburg-Vorpommern. Berlin is a big state in one sense in terms of population, 4 million voters. Mecklenburg-Vorpommern, much, much smaller, far fewer voters. And yet, the AfD is ahead in Mecklenburg-Vorpommern and quite close to first place in Berlin. The AfD has a very good chance of winning in Mecklenburg-Vorpommern. The question will be, now that people will see, the AfD can win elections up to a point, might that persuade some people to change their opinion? I know over the course of the last 11 years reporting in this country, or reporting from this country rather, that there are people who would say, when cameras weren't rolling, oh, well, I might vote for the party if I thought they could win. Well, what might that sort of person think, having seen what's happened here? Serious questions right now. And for the Merz government, well, it's just another set of bad news. And there's one other thought here. The National Socialists won two state elections in the Weimar Republic in November 1932, but that was with the help of their stormtroopers, their brown shirts, intimidating voters and that sort of thing. None of that happened here, and of course the AfD distances itself entirely from National Socialism, and yet that party has just persuaded almost half of the voters in this state to give them their support. That's a serious question for the Christian Democrat Chancellor to contemplate now. What have he and his party done to allow that sort of thing to happen, given that they've governed in this state for 24 years, and apart from a gap of a few years from the start of this decade, were in charge of this country for much of this century? Serious questions for Friedrich Merz.
1: Dominic Kane there talking to us from Magdeburg in eastern Germany. Markus Zeiner is a senior visiting fellow at the German Marshall Fund. He's joining us from Berlin. Thank you so much for being with us. I want to pick up on something that Dominic was mentioning there, the question about whether or not this could be an isolated incident in some cases, in the minds of some of those watching this, that it's almost a protest vote against the Christian Democrats, and how much of it is the start of a momentum that we might see going across Germany.
2: Yeah, thanks for having me. Well, actually, that's, I think, the crucial question nobody can really answer at this point. Is it just an isolated thing that happens in Saxony-Anhalt, or are we going to see a follow-up actually in Mecklenburg-Vorpommern or even in Berlin? That's difficult to gauge at this point. However, I mean, what we can see already is, I think it would be a huge mistake if we just blame the East Germans for the rise of the AfD, or well, make it just a problem that happens in the eastern part of Germany. I think it's much more than that. We've seen the rise of the AfD already spreading over to the western part of Germany, not as much as in the east, of course, but still. And this is what, for the Chancellor Friedrich Merz, really is of major concern. And I'm not sure how this is going to play out for him.
1: So Germany's got a proportional representation system, if I understand it correctly, which means that by getting 44.5%, nearly 45% of the vote, it does mean the AfD, if I get this correct, does have a mandate in order to be able to operate. Lots of other parties have said that there is no way that they're going to team up with the AfD to do anything. What are the hurdles that the AfD is going to face, at least in Saxony-Anhalt, when it comes to trying to get through the legislation and the operations that it wants to put in place?
2: Yeah, that requires us to go a little bit into the nitty-gritty of the Saxony-Anhalt kind of legislation. Mm-hmm. And the parliament. I mean, you can govern with an absolute majority even if you don't have 50% of the vote, and that actually depends on what parties are making it into parliament and what don't. And one of the crucial factors here is the BSW, which is another alliance, also kind of a party that has been established only recently and has left and right wing politics on their agenda. We don't know really whether they can make it into parliament. If not, then the seats that would otherwise it would have fallen to that party are distributed among the parties that are making it into parliament, and that could change the setup of the parliament significantly. That's something we don't know at this point. Votes are still counted, and the BSW is just hovering around the threshold of 5%. So, in other words, it can be that the AfD will

0: have a just a slim majority, even with only 44 or 45% of the votes. Now, if the BSW makes it into parliament, it's also possible that this party is going to tolerate the AfD. And then they could even govern more comfortably as without. So it's a little bit of a numbers game that's going on here. I think your correspondent already talked about the possibility that all the other parties are teaming up and try to govern against the AfD. That might also be a slight possibility that this is going to happen. But just imagine, then you would have the CDU, a conservative party that has to form an alliance basically with the far left party. And this is something that is, well, difficult to imagine.
1: A key plank of the AfD's position was that it was going to be sending back migrants on day one of winning. Given the circumstances that you've just described and the results that we're seeing at the moment are only based on exit polls, we haven't seen the actual final results. What impact do you think the immigrants in the community of Saxony-Anhalt are likely to be facing in the coming months?
0: Well, I mean, the AfD has been promising a lot of things, and just as a small state in Germany, they can't change our migration laws. They can't just send people back. They can do other things to make life harder for migrants, of course. They can cut down on certain benefits for the migrants, but in order to change things, you need more of a majority. Just imagine, and we have two chambers in our German federal system, which is the one is the Bundestag, the parliament, and then we have the Bundesrat, which is basically something like the Senate in the United States. And Saxony-Anhalt only accounts for 6 votes in the Bundesrat in the second chamber. So there is not that much leverage here. What they can do, and I can, they can change the whole atmosphere, the sentiment in Germany about how we deal with those questions. And you just mentioned migration. There's another big topic. That's how we deal with Russia. And since they believe that we should stop our support for Ukraine, and we should kind of, realign our relationship with Russia again and try to get cheap gas from Russia. That may have an impact actually on any party, you know?
1: So we may see significant political shifts one way or another, just down to the influence of the AfD being in Saxony-Anhalt. Markus Zehner, we really appreciate you joining us on Al Jazeera. Thank you very much indeed.
0: Thanks for having me.
1: Search and rescue teams in Nepal are focusing their efforts on several hydroelectric plants along the Tushuli River, where they believe people may have survived the flash flood. One, the Sileme station, has been particularly difficult to get to. As Tony Cheng reports, teams are taking considerable risks to get inside.
2: The majestic mountains and glaciers of the Himalayas casting their shadow over Nepal. But in the valleys below, helicopters racing through the clouds. Above what was the town of Saprubesi, they circle, waiting for an opportunity to land. This is the entrance to the Chilime hydroelectric plant. The rescue team believes there are survivors inside. The landing pad, a patch of earth, just beyond the churning waters of the Trishuli River.
3: Flying in and out of this tiny little strip of dirt is very complicated and amazingly dangerous. So the engineers are trying to construct a strip of land from around the corner so that they can get in heavy equipment, but also to connect that tunnel to this side of the river. However, it's very hard because this ground is so infirm.
2: Police arrive on the opposite bank, armed only with spades, to try and connect the two sides. Getting heavy machinery into the area has been impossible until now.
4: It's very unstable and it has more current, but we are trying to connect because this is our first target. If we connect to the another part, so we will communicate them. We don't need heli and chopper also.
2: Inside the tunnel, the Nepalese army and Indian rescue teams are making progress. Now only 50 meters from the powerhouse. They think 3 people are inside. There might be 6, but as yet, no sign of life. Above ground helicopters load up with essential supplies for stranded communities. This is the only way to move anything through the disaster zone effectively. From the air, you can see how much the flash flood rearranged the landscape along the valley floor. The road that connected everything has been completely washed away. Even those not directly affected by the disaster now rely on the helicopters for their basic needs. This woman, suffering from an acute appendicitis, airlifted for emergency care. This disaster is far from over, and as yet, there's very little relief. Tony Cheng, Al Jazeera, Rusawa District, Nepal.
1: Well, the true scale of the human cost of the disaster in Nepal is still emerging, but one thing is clear. Children are among the most vulnerable. Thousands need food and water, shelter and health care. But experts warn they also need psychological support and safe spaces where they can regain a sense of normalcy. Nicholas Hack reports from one of these spaces in Kathmandu.
5: In a monastery in Kathmandu, children brought together by disaster. This is 11-year-old Galsi. We're from Rasua, he says. Me too, says this boy, the place that bore the brunt of the flood. My family is missing, he adds. The only one left is his 12-year-old cousin, Chiring. My papa and my mommy are missing. Even my younger sister is gone, he says. All of them buried under the mud. Some of the thousands of people still missing. For those who have survived, volunteers bring clothes, food, and books, hoping for a smile.
6: I just put it up yesterday.
5: But Hishi Nepali, a teacher volunteering here, says many of the children are still in shock, unable to express themselves. So she asked them to put a sticker on this poster, on the emotion that best describes how they feel. This is surprising. Why would all these children that have lost their lives, their parents, their families, say that they're happy?
6: Because it's rooted in the culture that we are not allowed to express ourselves. Now we are not able to express it freely. So it's not just one day it's going to burst out.
5: Nearby, a flood of sorrow. Adults doing what children can't. Ashes of the dead scattered in the river that claimed the lives of so many upstream. Leaving behind children in search of somewhere to call home. Nicholas Hawk, Al Jazeera, Kathmandu.
1: Israeli airstrikes in southern Lebanon have killed at least 7 people on Sunday. A strike targeting a vehicle in the town of Nabatea has killed 3 people. That's after an earlier air raid there killed 4 others and injured about 20 people. Israeli attacks continue despite a U.S. brokered ceasefire agreed in June. And an Israeli airstrikes killed 2 Palestinians, including a child in Gaza. The attack took place in Al-Nasser neighborhood west of Gaza City. 6 others were injured in the strike. Israeli attacks have continued on the strip despite a ceasefire that was agreed on in October. Palestinians in Gaza have held funeral ceremonies for about 100 people, including 60 children. They were killed in an Israeli attack early in the genocide nearly 3 years ago. Ali Mahmoud reports from Gaza City.
7: Nearly 3 years after the loved ones were killed, these families can finally lay them to rest.
8: Nearly 100 bodies recovered from beneath the rubble. These people gather here, the relatives, the surviving family members and the neighbors, to give them a final farewell, to say goodbye and to hold on the memories of the people that they loved the most.
7: Maryam Al-Balawi's husband and 3 of her children were killed.
9: I have been waiting for this moment. I want to bury my husband and my children. I want them to have a grave.
7: Relatives say the members of 3 extended families and dozens of displaced friends and neighbors were sheltering in 3 homes when multiple Israeli strikes targeted the area on November the 19th, 2023. Retrieving the bodies was a difficult and dangerous operation. Civil defense teams work in unstable, partially collapsed structures. Much of the work has to be done manually.
10: There are still thousands of bodies beneath the rubble that we can't recover. Our message to the world is that this equipment has

0: into Gaza so we can recover all the victims.
1: Mariam says the years since the bombing have been filled with grief, but also uncertainty.
2: It is the most difficult feeling in the world, and I'm exhausted. I've been waiting for this day since they were killed.
1: The waiting may be over, but the mourning is only beginning. Hani Mahmoud, Al Jazeera, from Gaza City, Palestine.
3: The Syrian government is tightening control over the northeast following the disbanding of the Kurdish-led Syrian Democratic Forces at the end of August. The move marks the end of more than a decade of de facto Kurdish autonomy in the region. Bernard Smith reports from the Kurdish-majority cities of Khamisli and Hasaka.
4: This public celebration of Kurdish history would have been unthinkable in the Syria of the Assad family. Now, 21 months after Bashar al-Assad fled, this northeastern corner of the country has finally been brought under control of the new government, which has given the Kurds some recognition. It was hard won. The UN estimates more than 580,000 Syrians were killed during the civil war. Dijwan Numan says he lost a sister and a brother.
5: I hope this integration succeeds in the coming days. There has been enough strife and killing. We want to build a new Syria, a democratic Syria with everyone taking part in the government.
4: Kurds died fighting the Assad regime, ISIL, and former rebel groups that now make up the government.
6: We want our sacrifices to have been worth something and for their blood not to go to waste. All these people that you see, they were killed so the Kurds could hold their heads up high and for the flag of Kurdistan.
4: This reintegration has been forced on Kurds. In January, a rapid military offensive by government troops and the US decision not to intervene left the Kurdish-led Syrian Democratic Forces with little choice. After 10 years of de facto autonomy, they surrendered.
7: There are indications from here and Damascus that the two sides don't trust each other. That was shown in the fighting at the beginning of the year. We need more practical steps to build trust. There needs to be real participation. We're seeing some steps towards that with Kurds in parliament and in state institutions.
4: In the coming days, some of the 10,000 displaced people stuck in SDF-controlled territory for more than 7 years will finally return to Ras Al Ain on the border with Turkey. When they get home, the people of Ras Al Ain will face the same challenges as other towns and cities across this country. Infrastructure and an economy in ruins, desperately in need of billions of dollars of investment to reinforce this country's fragile stability. Bernard Smith, Al Jazeera, Al Hasaka, Syria.
3: Fighting has intensified in western Yemen. Government-aligned forces have launched a counter-attack against the Ansar al-Houthis as they try to recapture territory. The offensive is centred on the cities of Hodeidah and Taiz, and it's raising fears of a wider escalation in a country divided by years of war. Axel Zaimovich reports.
8: More troops are heading to the front lines in western Yemen. Government-aligned forces are reinforcing their positions as they battle the Iran-backed Ansarullah Houthis in some of the country's heaviest fighting in years. Dozens of people, including civilians, were reported killed on Saturday alone. Government forces say they have launched counterattacks in Hodeidah after a Houthi offensive initially seized ground across several fronts. The battle is now focused on the area leading towards Yemen's Red Sea coast. And caught between the two sides are families once again being forced from their homes. They have fled fighting around Makbana and Jabal Habashi, some leaving with little more than what they were wearing.
9: We fled with our children without even putting on our shoes. We did not take any clothes or anything else with us.
8: Those who escaped have been arriving at camps already struggling to provide shelter. For some, this is not the first time they've had to run.
10: During the previous war, we fled our home and were displaced to Jabal Habashi. Now, we have been forced to flee again.
8: Yemen has been divided by war for more than a decade. the Houthis seized the capital Sana'a

0: in 2014 and now control much of the north and west. The internationally recognized government and allied forces control much of the south and east. A truce agreed in 2022 reduced the fighting, but never produced a lasting peace. Now the battle is intensifying around a strategically important corridor. The Houthis have been pushing through western Taiz and southern Hodeidah towards the Bab al-Mandeb Strait. It's one of the world's most important shipping routes, connecting the Red Sea with the Gulf of Aden. Control of high ground here could allow the Houthis to threaten government supply lines and strengthen their position near the waterway. Government forces have responded with reinforcements and, unusually, with their own airstrikes. They have recovered some of the territory lost during the initial Houthi advance, but several positions remain contested. And with both sides now reinforcing, the battle for Yemen's Western Front and the strategic routes running through it appears to be far from over. Axel Zaimovich, Al Jazeera.
1: Still ahead in Al Jazeera, Iran vows a strong response after the U.S. struck Iranian oil tankers with a war in a stalemate.
2: What role do female fighters play in an arena dominated by men? Where do women fit in?
3: All Hail the Military unpacks the assumptions and contradictions surrounding women in combat.
4: It is not the kind of militarism we usually imagine. It is something quite different.
2: Women have been some of the most active participants, reframing ideas about who defends a nation and how.
4: If you mobilize women, you mobilize the whole society.
3: The Fighter, Why Women Go to War, on Al Jazeera.
5: When the sun rises over the sea and the waves dance in the morning light, let the sun warmth guide your way. 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

0: You're watching Al Jazeera. Reminder of our top stories this hour. U.S. Envoy Steve Witkoff and Jared Kushner have been meeting Ukrainian President Volodymyr Zelensky in Kyiv. It's part of a renewed diplomatic push to end the war between Russia and Ukraine. Zelensky says the talks were very substantial. He's called for a trilateral meeting with Russia, something that last happened in February. The far-right Alternative for Germany party is projected to have won the most votes in a crucial state election. Exit polls show the anti-immigrant AfD taking 44.5% of the vote in Saxony-Anhalt in the east. Support for the AfD has increased in recent months. Search efforts to find those missing are continuing in Nepal and China's autonomous region of Tibet. It's been 11 days since the flash floods swept through the Himalayan region, leaving much behind. Mud and debris. Iran's top negotiator says any further U.S. attacks will be met with heavier retaliatory strikes. And it comes after the U.S. military struck and destroyed three Iranian crude oil ships on Saturday.
1: Americans surely understand that the period of proportionate responses is over and that our strikes in recent operations against U.S. aggressor bases were only the beginning. If they have not understood this yet, they must understand it before it is too late, that the rules of the game have changed. From now on, every violation of Iran's security and assets will be met with a faster, heavier, and more painful response.
0: Mostafa Khosheshem is a professor at the University of Applied Sciences in Tehran. He's joining us from the Iranian capital. Good to have you with us again on Al Jazeera. It is looking increasingly likely that this conflict could stretch at least into next year. Iran's energy minister is apparently warning of power blackouts and water could run out in Tehran, or at least run short. What impact is this having on the lives of people in Iran?
2: Hello and thanks for having me. Well, as a matter of fact, because of better weather conditions in summer, we didn't have much blackouts, in the summertime so far. And the Iranian power minister as well, that there won't be any, blackouts for now and in future, of course, until the next, probably June. So the situation with regard to electricity and power has been better compared to the last year. With regard to other amenities, well, public amenities are working, people are running normal life. War, of course, has its own pressures. It levies pressures on the population with regard to economy. Probably you know it better than it's war. But even before the war, inflation was high, and what we expected during the wartime, inflation rates to go way higher, it didn't happen. It's high, but the wartime has not left a very great impact that Iran cannot tolerate. Now, what can make this situation more endurable for the people is the victories that they earned throughout these days, including the hitting of the U.S. warship. That was a great achievement, technological achievement for Iran, bringing Iran into a number of three, four other countries that could hit a military vessel on the move. So this is a steering, is a morale boost, as a matter of fact, for the Iranians to tolerate the situation better.
0: We should remember, of course, that prior to the war starting, there were large-scale protests in Iran, primarily because the economy was in such a poor state. How concerned do you think the regime is that if they aren't able to turn this situation around and people continue to feel the economic pressure, that they might be facing the same situation again?
2: Well, definitely this is one of the plans the U.S. is going after. The Americans have come up with a situation that they have lost this war so far to two elements, Iran's firepower and Iran's national solidarity and cohesion among the public and the public and the state. So they've been working a lot of propaganda through satellites, through social media. You can see every day Donald Trump and his secretaries, Scott Bessent, Pete Hegseth, and others, they're talking about it. And even Donald Trump stepped forward were to call for public dissent in protests and mutiny in the country, and he was no shy of shouting it and calling for it. So it's completely clear that they are doing everything they could within their possibilities in order to launch a cognitive warfare among the Iranians, go for psychological operation. And that's why if they exert economic pressure at most to 10% or 15%, they magnify it through their cognitive warfare. The overall goal is to portray a dark future for the country and to tarnish a bad future for the country. Though economic pressure is there, they magnify it through their propaganda, hoping that they could do it, they could steer protests. That has been the old Mossad plan since last year, that they need to bomb Iran when there is mutiny and when there is chaos in the country and when there is protests. So they've been doing that for the past 1 year. They hope to do it. And Iranians, the Iranian government, is doing its best in order to defuse this plan. Though the situation is hard, it requires more work. It's not just the government of President Pezeshkian, but from Iran's municipality to various organs and institutions, government organizations, they are standing united in order to defuse this plan, especially through harnessing the economic situation, improving the economic conditions and the welfare for the people.
0: Mustafa Qasem is professor at the University of Applied Sciences in Tehran. Thank you very much indeed. We're going to bring in Stephen Soonis. He's the founding chair of Middle Eastern Studies at the University of San Francisco. Very good to have you with us on Al Jazeera. It does look as though that this is going to be a prolonged conflict, the very, for want of a better phrase, forever war that Donald Trump said was never going to happen on

0: his watch. How much of a risk do you think this is going to be, not only to the Trump administration in terms of the run-up to the midterms, but also in terms of its positioning within the Gulf region as well?
1: Well, certainly America's allies in the Gulf are pretty upset at the United States for having launched this war without their consent, without consulting them, even though it was pretty obvious that they would be major victims of this war. Now, the devastation that the closure of the Strait of Hormuz has had on their economies, rockets, drones landing in their country, doing damage not just to U.S. Facilities, but to their own. And you had no end in sight. I mean, virtually anybody would have told you, I mean, anybody who's familiar with the region, that if there was a major attack on Iran, they would close the strait. And so this is certainly hurt U.S. Relations. Our credibility on so many levels has been compromised. Domestically, of course, yes, this war is the first war I'm familiar with the U.S. has been involved with, where the majority of Americans opposed it from the very beginning. It took 2 or 3 years of being bogged down in Iraq and Vietnam before you had the level of opposition that we have had against this war from the beginning, and it's been declining ever since. And both the war itself, but also the impact it's had on petrol prices and other things here in the United States is will certainly add to the grievances towards Republican policies that should be reflected in the Democratic victories in November.
0: Mohammed Bakar Ghalibaf, we heard from earlier, he's Iran's top negotiator. He says if there are any further U.S. attacks, then they're going to be met with heavier retaliatory attacks. What's your assessment over the next few months, however long this lasts? Are we seeing a gradual escalation in violence? Are we seeing a significant escalation? Or is this just how things are now, that this is the level that it's going to operate until some sort of resolution is found?
1: We're going to be having an on-again, off-again war indefinitely, and there will be some more intense periods, and there will be more proportional, calculated strikes on both sides. But the fact is that neither side is going to advance their cause by more fighting. In many ways, the U.S. attacks seem to be more cathartic, or, you know, out of frustration, you know, rather than any strategic calculations. I mean, the recent airstrikes on Iran, you know, have hit targets way to the east and Baluchistan and over 1,200 kilometers to the north west, Kamanchar. I mean, they're not even just focusing on clearing the strait, and the Iranian. Threats of escalation, that could be real. There are reports they're developing these hypersonic missiles that would be able to get through many of the defense mechanisms for American Navy ships in the area. Though the United States could certainly do more damage physically to Iran and kill more people, I think the fact that Iran can still inflict damage on the United States and allies does, you know, raise questions about for what purpose, what is this worth?
0: There are reports that Russia has been offering its support in various ways to Iran. Obviously, Steve Witkoff, Jared Kushner have been in Russia just recently, now in principle, to talk about the conflict between Russia and Ukraine. One would imagine possibly that this subject, the subject of Iran, has come up. To what extent do you think that Iran is becoming tied into whatever solution might be found within Russia and Ukraine?
1: Well, certainly it's in Russia's benefit to support Iran, because the more the war drags on, the more material, such as defensive missiles and the like, that could protect Ukraine will be going to protect U.S. Forces in the Gulf and beyond. The fact that the Iran war has been distracting American military leaders, the White House, the State Department, and you know, the less attention on Ukraine, the greater the advantage to Russia as well. So, it's very possible that Kushner and Witkoff, tried to pressure Russia to some degree on this. There's no sign they were successful so far. But the whole Iran war was a blessing for the Russians in terms of making it far more difficult for the United States to take leadership. To

0: try to end the conflict.
1: Just as we've been talking, Stephen, a couple of lines that have been coming out of Reuters, I just want to let our viewers know about. Now, they're quoting an Iranian top security official, this is through Iran's state media, saying a restricted zone is going to be announced outside the Strait of Hormuz in the coming days. He's also quoted as saying the zone will begin from the line of the US Navy's blockade. It will extend to areas in the Gulf. We'll get more information on that. We'll bring it to our viewers as we get it. But for now, Stephen Zunes, thank you very much indeed.
0: Thank you.
1: The U.S. military says the three Iranian oil tankers it destroyed on Saturday were part of the country's so-called shadow fleet trying to bypass sanctions. Shadow fleets have become a regular occurrence in transporting oil out of the region since the war began. Julie Degar explains how they operate.
2: You've probably heard the phrases shadow fleet or dark transit numerous times since the Iran war began. Now, they refer to tankers usually transiting the Strait of Hormuz using deceptive navigation tactics, whether it's to bypass blockades, sanctions, or any other interruptions to shipping. Now, this can take place several different ways. So vessels can either switch off tracking and communication systems, they can broadcast false GPS signals, they can sail under another country's flag, or they can even conduct ship-to-ship transfers. So, for example, any vessel leaving, let's say, a port in the Gulf might start its journey, switch off its GPS tracker, and then continue out of the Strait of Hormuz. And then there are smaller vessels which can actually sail much closer to the coastline. And what they can do is transport oil and transfer them onto supertankers right in the middle of the sea. And this scenario might explain why for months we've been looking at a picture similar to this on websites such as marinetraffic.com. And that's clusters of vessels on either side of the strait, although most of them are just waiting for permission to transit. So let's take a look at what the traffic's been like. Now, this is a graph showing the number of transits before the war. So the war began here and then after. And you can see a sharp decline in numbers. But there is still some traffic, which means that supplies are actually getting out. So now we've marked something in dark red, and that is to show the number of dark transits, so these so-called shadow fleets. And this might explain why oil prices haven't spiked as much as experts initially feared.
1: Iraq is facing a petrol shortage, with supplies unable to pass through the Strait of Hormuz. Iraq is OPEC's second largest oil producer, but the country's refineries can't meet domestic demands. Jack Hewson reports from the capital, Baghdad.
3: Traffic in Baghdad is not uncommon. It's a very congested city, but this is a queue for petrol. And that is, Iraq is one of the biggest producers of oil in the world, the second largest in OPEC. However, it has a problem with its refining capacity. It doesn't make enough petroleum of its own, so it has to import a significant amount of that. And with the obstruction of shipping through the Strait of Hormuz because of the war in Iran, not enough's getting through. And so with that in mind, these people here are queuing up for hundreds of meters back there to try and get something while they still can.
4: The car is empty from fuel in Alawi area, and it's been 2 days without fuel, and I had to push the car from Alawi to here.
5: When will the fuel issue be solved? This is the third crisis happening. This is the country of oil. We should have fuel. This is a bad situation.
3: The self-defeating truth of panic buying fuel is it actually makes the problem you're trying to solve even worse. National supplies of petroleum are draining even faster because people are doing exactly this. The Ministry of Oil has tried to reassure consumers that resupply is on its way, but no one here in these queues is willing to take that chance. Jack Hewson, Al Jazeera, Baghdad.
1: A volcanic eruption in Indonesia has brought traffic to a halt at the capital's main airport. Anak Krakatau, located between Java and Sumatra, erupted on Sunday. It's disrupted flights at other airports as well, as Patrick Falk reports from Singapore.
6: The moment Anak Krakatau erupted, spewing lava fountains into the sky in Indonesia. Seismic activity began at the volcano on Friday and intensified early on Sunday, causing travel chaos. The ash cloud forced the closure of Jakarta's main airport, stranding hundreds of passengers.

0: Many complained they weren't warned about the cancellations in advance.
1: I understand that volcanoes erupt. The problem is, why weren't we informed? If it erupted last night and there was a chance that flights would be cancelled, we should have been told.
2: This is nature after all, so I have to accept it because there's no choice. Now I'm just waiting for the update from the airline.
0: The disruption isn't just in Indonesia.
3: Well, hundreds of flights and thousands of travelers are affected, including here in Singapore. Authorities say they're working to restore operations, but flight schedules depend on aircraft availability and terminal capacity.
0: Experts warn hazards include volcanic ash, high concentration of gas, and the ejection of hot rocks from around the crater area. Indonesia is on the Pacific Ring of Fire and frequently experiences volcanic eruptions and seismic activity. In December 2018, part of Mount Anak Krakatau collapsed, triggering a tsunami that killed more than 400 people. Patrick Falk, Al Jazeera, Singapore.
4: Still ahead on Al Jazeera, FIFA President Gianni Infantino will stand for re-election despite enormous controversy over his term and a failed bid to sell stakes in the World Cup.
5: This is America, and this, of course, is the White House.
6: You know, Iran is broke, totally broke.
7: Economists here at the International Monetary Fund expect Iran's economy to shrink 5.4% this year.
8: What the military is worried about is another war, particularly a war in the Western Pacific against China.
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13: 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What is on the horizon for the world?
12: From global markets and economies.
14: China's putting laser-like focus on building up that middle class in Africa.
12: To understand how it affects our daily lives.
15: Prime Minister there is saying spend more money in India, buy less imported. Is this sort of voluntary austerity likely to actually work?
12: Counting the cost on Al Jazeera.

0: FIFA President Gianni Infantino has confirmed he will run for re-election. And that's despite coming under growing pressure to resign over his controversial plan to sell a stake in the World Cup to private investors. David Stokes reports.
1: Are you definitely fighting the election, or have you considered resigning?
2: Thank you. Gianni Infantino didn't seem to be in the mood to answer tricky questions when he arrived for the opening game of the Women's Under-20 World Cup in Poland. But he has since confirmed he'll be seeking a fourth term as FIFA president, saying that he has football's best interests at heart.
3: For us at FIFA, it is important that we develop football in every corner of the world. Football is for everyone. Football belongs to everyone.
2: Infantino has scrapped a plan to sell a stake in FIFA's major tournaments, but the confederations of Europe, North America and Asia have all called on him to resign. He still has significant support in South America and Africa, though.
4: The passion for Infantino to just want to help develop football in Africa, for me, it's something that I admire. We should all just be interested in developing football worldwide, because today you have a lot of African players coming to Europe to make the European game interesting.
2: Four African countries are competing at the Women's Under-20 World Cup, which, like the senior women's and men's tournaments, has expanded under Infantino's leadership, giving smaller nations more access to the biggest events.
5: Well, listen, it's not up to me to say whether he's the right person or not, but we look at the track record of what's been done over the past 10 years or so. What's important for us is that Africa progresses in the development of football, and that's more what we'll be basing our position on going forward.
2: Africa's support could be a crucial factor at the FIFA election, which will take place in Morocco in March. There's no other candidate yet, but European body UEFA has pledged to find someone to run against Infantino. David Stokes, Al Jazeera.

0: Every 2 years, the World Nomad Games transforms Central Asian communities into a vibrant celebration of their heritage. The sixth edition is just wrapped up, with more than 100 countries participating. At the heart of the competition is Kokboru, or goat polo. Osama Bin Javed reports from Chorponatay in Kyrgyzstan.
1: This isn't for the faint-hearted. This ancient game is called Kokboru, where tradition meets raw, unflinching intensity. Think rugby, but on horseback. Skilled riders battling on strong horses to carry a 30-kilogram goat carcass into the opponent's goal. They are thundering across the hippodrome to play the flagship sport of the nomadic games. Roaring crowds from all over the world cheer on the riders who are willing to risk life and limb.
2: I know it's a little kind of taboo maybe, but at the same time, education. If everyone knew we ate the goat after, it's not that big of a deal. We're going to eat it. But it's an ancient game. This is what they've been playing for 3,000 years. The love of horses here in Kyrgyzstan is very strong. And obviously back home in America, we use our horses every day on the ranch or rodeo.
3: These are considered to be the Olympics of Central Asia. Horsemanship, archery, and dozens of other sports are happening, and thousands of athletes from all over the world are here in Kyrgyzstan.
1: For centuries, horses have been part of everyday life as well as folklore. Other events include endurance races, picking up coins at full gallop, and wrestling. Another major category features six traditional wrestling styles, including Alish, Kurash, and Kulush. Each nomadic tribe and nation brings its version of the takedown. Intellectual games test strategy and calculation, while traditional archery and falconry showcase hunting traditions.
4: Everything here, from the weather to the arrangements, is good. I'm looking forward to exert all my effort to win, God willing.
1: For 6 days, Kyrgyzstan transformed into the beating heart of Central Asian nomadic culture. Over 3,000 athletes from more than 100 countries arrived to compete in the massive ethno-sport cultural event. For Kyrgyzstan, a nation of nomads, it's about more than competition. It's a celebration of identity and a revival of traditions that date back centuries. Osama Mijaved, Al Jazeera, Chorponatay, Kyrgyzstan.
0: And Hannah's going to be here in a couple of minutes. Stay with us on Al Jazeera.
5: Thorough inquiry.
6: No matter who wins at the ballot box, the corporations always win and the voters lose.
5: Real conversation.
7: Okay, this is what you do with a media company. You use it to get something politically.
5: And considered insight.
8: Let me push back there because I don't know if I would call that an ideological difference with Musk.
5: Josh Rushing and guests hone in on the issues shaping U.S. politics.
6: What we're experiencing right now in American politics is a tipping point.
5: Let's focus on Al Jazeera. A head-on collision between a passenger train and a freight train, claiming the lives of scores of people. As allegations of safety failures and missing evidence mount, anger across Greece rises. And a parent mourning his son takes center stage in the battle to hold those responsible to account. Witness the Tembi 57, a father's fight on Al Jazeera.
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13: Prime Minister there is saying spend more money in India, buy less imported. Is this sort of voluntary austerity likely to actually work?
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0: I'm Hannah Hochstad. This is Al Jazeera live from Doha. Coming up on the program, Ukraine and the US call for trilateral talks with Russia after US envoys visit Moscow and Kyiv to broker peace.
1: We're confident that there'll be a good resolution here.
2: We will see what Russia is prepared to accept.
0: Germany's far right celebrates after the anti-immigrant AfD looks set to win the most votes in a crucial state election. Thousands are still missing 11 days after catastrophic floods in Nepal and Tibet, but the chances of finding more survivors are fading. 100 people killed in an Israeli attack on Gaza 3 years ago are finally laid to rest. The US and Ukraine are pushing for a return to trilateral talks with Russia in a bid to end the war, which has lasted 4 years. US envoys Steve Witkoff and Jared Kushner have held talks with Ukrainian President Volodymyr Zelensky in Kyiv. Zelensky says the talks were very substantial. A trilateral meeting with Russia last happened in February. Zelensky said it looks like the war is going to continue, though, into winter. He says Ukraine needs aid.
3: We must do everything possible to arrange a trilateral meeting, or a trilateral meeting that also includes our European partners. We will see what Russia is prepared to accept. Unfortunately, Russia still has a great deal of confidence today, and this affects how it views one format or another.
1: Zelensky and his team have done such an incredible job of representing to us what it's like, what's being felt, what's happening, and obviously the strength that you've led everyone through during this time is very admirable from us and really from the American people. But with President Putin, we went through a lot of the ideas that hadn't worked to date, and we really tried to think about, you know, what would the elements be that are needed for this durable peace that we've spoken about, and what are the things that Russia can gain from it, what are the things that Ukraine can gain from it, and what are the things that the world can gain from it.
0: Well, Kyiv correspondent Audrey McAlpine was at that news conference.
4: It was the first time U.S. envoys had traveled to Kyiv, and a historic moment in and of itself. The meeting between the leaders was at most times friendly, if not sometimes strained. Witkoff making several jokes about enjoying the train ride here into Ukraine. But when it came down to business, it seemed there were very few substantive takeaways that would move both sides closer towards peace, and in fact, just the promise of future meetings of the trilateral type that would involve European leaders, and also, of course, the hope of getting a leaders' meeting together with Russia, Ukraine, and the United States. However, no specific timeline given on that. President Zelensky saying that he did convey Ukraine's needs to the United States when it came to things we can imagine, like Patriot interceptor missiles and other anti-aircraft. There was also the promise that the United States would provide LNG gas to Ukraine. Looking forward to this winter, that is one of the main priorities for Kyiv, will be how to protect its critical energy infrastructure and how the United States may be able to help with that. But there seemed no end to the war in terms of their discussions. It did not seem imminent. It seemed fairly certain that this might continue into the winter time. So again, no takeaways here, but the promise of future meetings once again. Audrey McAlpine, Al Jazeera, Kyiv.
0: Well, Russia and Ukraine agreed to pause attacks on each other's capitals for 3 days to ensure the safety of the U.S. delegation. But strikes have continued elsewhere. Ukrainian authorities say a Russian attack on warehouses in Dnipro injured 2 people. Russia and Ukraine have been targeting each other's logistics infrastructures in recent months. The far-right Alternative for Germany is on course to win its first state election. That would make it the first time a far-right

Party wins a German state election since the Second World War. Well, exit polls show the AfD will secure 44% of the vote in East Germany's state of Saxony-Anhalt. That's more than twice the 18.5% the incumbent centre-right Christian Democrats have. Well, the AfD is led by 35-year-old Ulrich Siegmund, the perfume salesman turned politician.

0: made it absolutely clear that they will finally want political change. And above all, they have shown that they want it with us. So we have turned the election results exactly as we wanted to. 45% is a realistic figure. And that is simply a really, really great sign. Naturally, also for Berlin. I'm curious to see what consequences this will have in Berlin's political sphere over the next few days. We will, of course, live up to our political responsibilities. We will do exactly what we announced before the election campaign.
1: Well, Dominic Kane reports from Magdeburg in eastern Germany.
2: Absolutely no doubt who the winners of the election here on Sunday were. The Alternative for Germany, the AfD, with a populist agenda appealing to East German sense of being forgotten by West Germany, by the reunified country, appealing to them saying there is another way, they said. They're the leader of the AfD here, Ulrich Siegmund, a 35-year-old man who used to be a perfume salesman. Well, right now he has the smell of success about him, as does his party. And yet there are many here who say that the politics of the party is pungent of something very different indeed. But no matter for the AfD, what they're concerned about is, can they form a majority in this parliament? When they take their seats, they should be just short of an overall majority, but that may not stop them forming a government of sorts. There is one other take from this election. The Christian Democrats had their worst result in this state ever. They'd governed here for 24 years. They are now likely to be out on their ears, which means that Friedrich Merz will have so many questions put to him about his leadership and where he takes this country after a result like this. Dominic Kane, Al Jazeera, Magdeburg.
1: Well, search and rescue teams in Nepal are focusing their efforts on several hydroelectric plants along the Trishuli River, where they believe some people may have survived the flash flood. One, the Chili May station, has been particularly difficult to get to. As Tony Cheng reports, teams are taking considerable risks to get inside.
3: The majestic mountains and glaciers of the Himalayas casting their shadow over Nepal. But in the valleys below, helicopters racing through the clouds. Above what was the town of Saprobesi, they circle, waiting for an opportunity to land. This is the entrance to the Chili May hydroelectric plant. The rescue team believes there are survivors inside. The landing pad, a patch of earth, just beyond the churning waters of the Trishuli River.
4: Flying in and out of this tiny little strip of dirt is very complicated and amazingly dangerous. So the engineers are trying to construct a strip of land from around the corner so that they can get in heavy equipment, but also to connect that tunnel to this side of the river. However, it's very hard because this ground is so infirm.
3: Police arrive on the opposite bank, armed only with spades, to try and connect the two sides. Getting heavy machinery into the area has been impossible until now.
5: It's very unstable and it has more current, but we are trying to connect because this is our first target. If we connect to the another part, so we will communicate them. We don't need heli and chopper also.
3: Inside the tunnel, the Nepalese army and Indian rescue teams are making progress. Now only 50 meters from the powerhouse. They think three people are inside. There might be six, but as yet, no sign of life. Above ground, helicopters load up with essential supplies for stranded communities. This is the only way to move anything through the disaster zone effectively. From the air, you can see how much the flash flood rearranged the landscape along the valley floor. The road that connected everything has been completely washed away. Even those not directly affected by the disaster now rely on the helicopters for their basic needs. This woman, suffering from an acute appendicitis, airlifted for emergency care. This disaster is far from over, and as yet, there's very little relief. Tony Cheng, Al Jazeera, Rusawa District, Nepal.
1: Well, the true scale of the human cost of the disaster in Nepal is still emerging. But one thing is clear, children are amongst the most vulnerable. Thousands need food, water.

0: to shelter and healthcare, but experts warn they also need psychological support and safe spaces where they can regain some sense of normalcy. Nicholas Huck reports from one of those spaces in Kathmandu.
1: In a monastery in Kathmandu, children brought together by disaster. This is 11-year-old Galse. We're from Rasua, he says. Me too, says this boy, the place that bore the brunt of the flood. My family is missing, he adds. The only one left is his 12-year-old cousin, Chiring. My papa and my mommy are missing. Even my younger sister is gone, he says. All of them buried under the mud. Some of the thousands of people still missing. For those who have survived, volunteers bring clothes, food and books, hoping for a smile.
2: I just put it up yesterday.
1: But Hishi Nepali, a teacher volunteering here, says many of the children are still in shock, unable to express themselves. So she asked them to put a sticker on this poster, on the emotion that best describes how they feel.
3: This is surprising. Why would all these children that have lost their lives, their parents, their families, say that they're happy?
2: Because it's rooted in the culture that we are not allowed to express ourselves. Now we are not able to express it freely, so it's not just one day it's going to burst out.
1: Nearby, a flood of sorrow. Adults doing what children can't. Ashes of the dead scattered in the river that claimed the lives of so many upstream. Leaving behind children in search of somewhere to call home. Nicholas Hawk, Al Jazeera, Kathmandu.
0: Israeli airstrikes on southern Lebanon have killed at least 7 people on Sunday. A strike targeting a vehicle in the town of Nabatieh has killed 3 people. That's after an earlier air raid there killed 4 others and injured around 20 people. Israeli attacks continue despite the US-brokered ceasefire agreed in June. Well, an Israeli airstrike has killed 2 Palestinians, including a child, in Gaza. The attack took place at Al-Nasser neighborhood west of Gaza City. 6 others were injured in the strike. Israeli attacks have continued on the strip despite a ceasefire there that was agreed last October. Well, Palestinians in Gaza have held funeral ceremonies for around 100 people, including 60 children. They were killed in an Israeli attack earlier in the genocide nearly 3 years ago. Hani Mahmoud reports from Gaza City.
4: Nearly 3 years after the loved ones were killed, these families can finally lay them to rest.
5: Nearly 100 bodies recover from beneath the rubble. These people gather here, their relatives, the surviving family members and the neighbors, to give them a final farewell, to say goodbye and to hold on the memories of the people that they love the most.
4: Maryam Al-Balawi's husband and 3 of her children were killed.
6: I have been waiting for this moment. I want to bury my husband and my children. I want them to have a grave.
4: Relatives say the members of 3 extended families and dozens of displaced friends and neighbors were sheltering in 3 homes when multiple Israeli strikes targeted the area on November the 19th, 2023. Retrieving the bodies was a difficult and dangerous operation. Civil defense teams work in unstable, partially collapsed structures. Much of the work has to be done manually.
7: There are still thousands of bodies beneath the rubble that we can't recover. Our message to the world is that this equipment has to enter Gaza so we can recover all the victims.
4: Maryam says the years since the bombing have been filled with grief, but also uncertainty.
6: It is the most difficult feeling in the world. And I'm exhausted. I've been waiting for this day since they were killed.
4: The waiting may be over, but the mourning is only beginning. Hani Mahmoud, Al Jazeera, from Gaza City, Palestine.
0: Still ahead on Al Jazeera. Iran vows a strong response after US struck Iranian oil tankers, with the war now in stalemate. Plus,
8: I'm Mustafa Bin Javed in Kyrgyzstan. Horsemanship, archery,

0: And dozens of other sports are happening, and thousands of athletes from all over the world are here in Kyrgyzstan.
1: Hard-hitting interviews.
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3: Reparations are a right. 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
1: Facing realities.
4: How do you think that Andy Burnham will define Britain's position in the world?
5: 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I think in his heart knows that Brexit was a bit of a disaster.
1: Thought-provoking answers.
6: What questions do you hope Americans are asking on this anniversary?
7: They're not asking the right questions. What happened to our country?
1: Hear their story on Talk to Al Jazeera.
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0: You're watching Al Jazeera, a reminder of our top stories this hour. US envoys Steve Witkoff and Jared Kushner have been meeting Ukrainian President Volodymyr Zelensky in Kyiv. It's part of a renewed diplomatic push to end the war between Russia and Ukraine. Zelensky says the talks were very substantial. He has called for a trilateral meeting with Russia, something that has last happened back in February. The far-right Alternative for Germany party is projected to have won the most votes in a crucial state election. Exit polls show the anti-immigrant AfD taking 44.5% of the vote in Saxony-Anhalt. That was in the east. Support for AfD has increased in recent months. And search efforts to find those missing are continuing in Nepal and China's autonomous region of Tibet. It's been 11 days since the flash flood swept through the Himalayan region, leaving behind mud and debris. Iran's top negotiator says any further US attacks will be met with heavier retaliatory strikes. It comes after the US military struck and destroyed three Iranian crude oil ships on Saturday.
1: Americans surely understand that the period of proportionate responses is over and that our strikes in recent operations against US aggressor bases were only the beginning. If they have not understood this yet, they must understand it before it is too late, that the rules of the game have changed. From now on, every violation of Iran's security and assets will be met with a faster, heavier and more painful response.
0: Well, Mustafa Kosheshem is a professor at the University of Applied Sciences in Tehran. He joins us from the Iranian capital. Can I ask you then, is Iran in a position, after over 6 months of war, to counter US attacks with, quoting, faster, heavier and a painful response? And if so, why hasn't it done it before?
2: Hello and thanks for having me. Yes, definitely. Iran just started attacking U.S. warships successfully. It has inflicted damage on the ship, on the U.S. warships. And this means that from now on, Iran is going to attack U.S. warships that have imposed a blockade on Iran in order to break the siege. As a matter of fact, Iran needed some time to work out the technology. Apparently, that was the first test that Iran conducted of its new hypersonic ballistic missile called Qasem Basir. It's a new technology. Only less than a handful of countries could hit a moving a warship, especially such warships that the U.S. has so equipped with jamming and anti-air defense missile systems and so many other air defense systems. Now,

0: this missile has hit the target. Apparently, the CENTCOM, what the statement by the CENTCOM shows that they have been stunned. Iranians are celebrating the success. Right now, the Secretary of Iran's Supreme National Security Council is appearing on Iranian TV and saying that this has been a test. 48 hours ago, it was conducted on a U.S. Warship, and it was successful. And that's why the Iranian parliament speaker and top negotiator Ghalibaf says that from now on, there is going to be a different case. Now, this attack 48 hours ago seems to be a game changer, and I do believe that it will also cause the U.S. to change its strategy. Maybe they will go for haste in escalating the tensions. So we need to wait and see. But definitely, Iran's strategy has grown more offensive now in order to break the U.S. blockade.
1: Okay, Mostafa Khoshesham talking to us there from Tehran. Thank you very much. The US military says the three Iranian oil tankers it destroyed on Saturday were part of the country's so-called shadow fleet trying to bypass sanctions. Shadow fleets have become a regular occurrence in transporting oil out of the region since the war began. Julie Dager explains how they operate.
2: You've probably heard the phrases shadow fleet or dark transit numerous times since the Iran war began. Now, they refer to tankers usually transiting the Strait of Hormuz, using deceptive navigation tactics, whether it's to bypass blockades, sanctions, or any other interruptions to shipping. Now, this can take place several different ways. So vessels can either switch off tracking and communication systems, they can broadcast false GPS signals, they can sail under another country's flag, or they can even conduct ship-to-ship transfers. So, for example, any vessel leaving, let's say, a port in the Gulf might start its journey, switch off its GPS tracker, and then continue out of the Strait of Hormuz. And then there are smaller vessels which can actually sail much closer to the coastline. And what they can do is transport oil and transfer them onto supertankers right in the middle of the sea. And this scenario might explain why for months we've been looking at a picture similar to this on websites such as marinetraffic.com. And that's clusters of vessels on either side of the strait, although most of them are just waiting for permission to transit. So let's take a look at what the traffic's been like. Now, this is a graph showing the number of transits before the war. So the war began here and then after. And you can see a sharp decline in numbers. But there is still some traffic, which means that supplies are actually getting out. So now we've marked something in dark red, and that is to show the number of dark transits, so these so-called shadow fleets. And this might explain why oil prices haven't spiked as much as experts initially feared.
1: Well, Iraq is facing a petrol shortage with supplies unable to pass through the Strait of Hormuz. Iraq is OPEC's second largest oil producer, but the country's refineries can't meet domestic demands, so it now imports petrol. Drivers in Baghdad are having to queue for hours to try to fill up their tanks. Jack Hewson reports from the capital, Baghdad.
3: Traffic in Baghdad is not uncommon. It's a very congested city, but this is a queue for petrol. And that is, Iraq is one of the biggest producers of oil in the world, the second largest in OPEC. However, it has a problem with its refining capacity. It doesn't make enough petroleum of its own, so it has to import a significant amount of that. And with the obstruction of shipping through the Strait of Hormuz because of the war in Iran, not enough's getting through. And so with that in mind, these people here are queuing up for hundreds of meters back there to try and get something while they still can.
4: The car is empty from fuel in Alawi area, and it's been 2 days without fuel, and I had to push the car from Alawi to here.
5: When will the fuel issue be solved? This is the third crisis happening. This is the country of oil. We should have fuel. This is a bad situation.
3: The self-defeating truth of panic buying fuel is it actually makes the problem you're trying to solve even worse. National supplies of petroleum are draining even faster because people are doing exactly this. The Ministry of Oil has tried to reassure consumers that resupply is on its way, but no one here in these queues is willing to take that chance. Jack Hewson, Al Jazeera, Baghdad.
1: Gianni Infantino has confirmed he'll stand for re-election as president of football's governing body, FIFA, even though he faces growing opposition. Infantino scrapped a controversial plan to sell a stake in the World Cup's commercial rights. But there have been calls for him to resign. Three of the six continental confederations have withdrawn their support for the Swiss administrator. No other candidates has come forward to challenge Infantino's in next year's election yet. Well, every 2 years, the world's nomad games transform Central Asian communities into a vibrant celebration of their heritage. The sixth edition has just wrapped up, with more than 100 countries participating. At the heart of the competition is kokboru, or goat polo. Osa bin Javed reports from Kyrgyzstan.
6: This isn't for the faint-hearted. This ancient game is called kokboru, where tradition meets raw, unflinching intensity. Think rugby, but on horseback. Skilled riders battling on strong horses to carry a 30-kilogram goat carcass into the opponent's goal. They are thundering across the hippodrome to play the flagship sport of the nomadic games. Roaring crowds from all over the world cheer on the riders who are willing to risk life and limb.
7: I know it's a little kind of taboo maybe, but at the same time, education. If everyone knew we ate the goat after, it's not that big of a deal. We're going to eat it. But it's an ancient game. This is what they've been playing for 3,000 years. The love of horses here in Kyrgyzstan is very strong. And obviously back home in America, we use our horses every day on the ranch or rodeo.
8: These are considered to be the Olympics of Central Asia. Horsemanship, archery, and dozens of other sports are happening, and thousands of athletes from all over the world are here in Kyrgyzstan.
6: For centuries, horses have been part of everyday life as well as folklore. Other events include endurance races, picking up coins at full gallop, and wrestling. Another major category features six traditional wrestling styles, including Alish, Kurash, and Kulush. Each nomadic tribe and nation brings its version of the takedown. Intellectual games test strategy and calculation, while traditional archery and falconry showcase hunting traditions.
9: Everything here, from the weather to the arrangements, is good. I'm looking forward to exert all my effort to win, God willing.
6: For 6 days, Kyrgyzstan transformed into the beating heart of Central Asian nomadic culture. Over 3,000 athletes from more than 100 countries arrived to compete in the massive ethno-sport cultural event. For Kyrgyzstan, a nation of nomads, it's about more than competition. It's a celebration of identity and a revival of traditions that date back centuries. Osama Mijaved, Al Jazeera, Cholponata, Kyrgyzstan.
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10: War, sanctions, nuclear ambitions. 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
14: He's made a name for himself on the big screen, starring in films about Afghanistan, the war in Iraq, the September 11th attacks, and a documentary on the Arab Spring. He's also portrayed Dodi Fayed, Princess Diana's boyfriend, on the hit TV series The Crown. Off-screen, British-Egyptian actor Khalid Abdallah has taken on another role, that of an activist. Refusing to remain silent in the face of injustice, he does not shy away from using his public profile to push for change.
15: A better world
3: is possible and within reach.

0: Abdullah is one of the most prominent celebrities to speak out against Israel's genocide in Gaza and in favor of Palestinian rights, organizing and taking part in Palestine solidarity protests and walking the red carpet with hand-delivered messages denouncing the war and Israel's occupation. Our guest says his work is a cultural response to political trauma and that he's found a way to balance the artistic with the political. The son and grandson of former political prisoners, Khaled Abdullah says his activism is driven by the possibility and desire for change. He says that the path can be daunting and sometimes lonely, but it's worth it. Khaled Abdullah talks to Al Jazeera. Khaled Abdullah, thank you very much for talking to Al Jazeera. You are an actor and an activist, and there's no article, there is no profile about you that doesn't intensely focus on how these two things converge or diverge. So I want to ask you, and I want to ask the actor in you and the activist in you, have you found alignment between these two sides of your work?
1: Well, thank you for having me, and thank you for that question. I mean, it's an ongoing process. It's one of those things that that never ends. I mean, I hope I can look back at my life at the end of my career and say that I have managed to achieve aligning them. You know, I graduated from university in 2003, the year of the war in Iraq. 9/11 happened while I was there. And, you know, over my career, beyond the war in Iraq and making films about Afghanistan and 9/11, I've also been heavily involved in the revolutionary period in Egypt and now in fighting this genocide in Palestine. So this is kind of who I am. And the struggle for alignment is one of, you know, seeing the world in front of me, but also how the world looks, not just at me, but at people like me. And in turn, what that requires, both as cultural work and political work. And sometimes that requires me to, you know, it requires work of me as an actor, sometimes as a writer, sometimes at the barricades, sometimes on news programs. And, you know, somehow between all of that, an identity is created. For me, it's important to be in service of justice, whatever the work it is that I'm doing. And sometimes the best way to do that, as I say, is kind of direct a camera. Mm-hmm. But sometimes it's by, you know, involvement in the various stories that I have. And with time, I've kind of come to see that, you know, I've developed, most of my work is at the intersection of cultural, you know, it's cultural responses to political trauma, in which I even include, you know, Dodi and Diana and my work on The Crown. That tends to be the work that I do, and I'm proud to try to live up to those responsibilities.
0: What worries you right now? I mean, my question assumes that something worries you, the actor or the activist, and maybe I'm off base, maybe I'm wrong, but this is just a hunch based on, you know, reading your life's journey.
1: For me, it's really about the kind of completing the journey from where I began. In terms of, you know, I grew up with the stereotypes around Arab, which of course still exist. Being overwhelming. And underneath that are the infrastructural reasons, both politically but otherwise kind of economically and also in culture, of why that is the case. You know, I often tell the story in relation to Dodi, that, well, you know, one of the great surprises I faced when I first had to kind of go onto the red carpets weeks after the genocide began in Gaza, that I suddenly realized that he was the first Arab character I could think of in the history of film on, you know, the Western side of the world, who you get to know and love, not fear. And so when he dies, you mourn him. And that kind of underneath the kind of the racism of the gaze that means those kinds of stories aren't told is, you know, multiple layers of the reasons why. So what I try to do in my work is ferment the kind of projects that with time kind of face that. You know, talking about Al Jazeera, you know, Al Jazeera itself is part of the kind of broader response to the need to tell different kind of stories and their place, obviously, in the journalism world. But those challenges exist within the film world, within the theatre world, within the literary world, and the arts in general. So I'm kind of activated by, you know, by the way I see things. And so as a result, my career, I would say there's a period of time where I was primarily working in a kind of Hollywood context or, you know, in its manifestations in different countries. And then I had a period working in the Arab world. And through those two, I've kind of understood the lay of the land of what it is to try and tell these kinds of stories at a moment of critical importance. And so from there, then you start to build the relationships, you start to have been in all of the various rooms where people are working to change things. And now, over, for me, the next period of my career is the time in which I try and, you know, create those projects, implement those, you know, together with my, you know, together with my community of artists and people.
2: It appears that Egypt was a turning point for you. I know we'll definitely talk about Gaza, we have to, and your activism in that regard. But I think that exists because Egypt happened. So talk to us about that. The Egyptian uprising, Arab Spring, Arab Revolution, early 2011, you're fresh off the back of several successful movies. You've actually just come back from Cairo, where you recently filmed, it was In the Last Days of the City, and you play an aspiring or struggling filmmaker trying to capture Cairo. Mm-hmm. You're back in the UK. The Arab Spring begins, the protests in Cairo. What happens?
1: Well, I mean, first of all, I am the son and grandson of political prisoners on the left in Egypt. The film that you're talking about, In the Last Days of the City, it took us 2.5 years to shoot it, and we finished 6 weeks before the revolution began. So I returned to London just after finishing shooting, thinking, right, now I'm returning back to London. And what I discovered was that I'd come for a brief holiday. The revolution in Egypt began, and I booked my flights the following day, and I arrived before the Friday of Rage, January the 28th.
2: If you wouldn't mind, pause for a second, because this decision to even travel to Cairo, as I've read it, and you let me know if this is accurate, you are at that point in time with your then girlfriend, now wife, also actress, Cressida True, watching the news, deciding what you need to do. Walk us through that moment.
1: Well, I mean, as I say, I mean, it's both in my family history, and at the same time, I had been working on this film, and we'd filmed on every demonstration there'd been since 2008, so there was no way. My body was just, was already moving there. And in some ways, I'd kind of describe it, that there's the decision to go, which was just this deep, I would say, intergenerational yearning that I wanted to be part of. And then there was the experience of being there, in which I've described as, you know, having my father and my grandfather and, you know, my right and left hand, even though they weren't there. So it's a kind of, it's part of an intergenerational journey towards justice that my family has been part of. And you know, I never expected that I would be someone who would say that they've experienced revolution and what it means. Over the next 2.5, 3 years, I carry the weight of what it means to be at the barricades regularly, and I also founded an organization, an alternative media organization called Mosserin, which was one of the major sources of video and images of the revolution in Egypt during the time, and built its archive. And and I founded various other cultural organizations, and

0: I fought in every way I could. But I also then subsequently kind of witnessed counter-revolution. And what it is when the shutdown comes and then suddenly everyone is told to go home and pretend this never happened, even though just weeks before people, you know, well, when we come to the beginning of the revolution, weeks before people said this was impossible. And then suddenly everyone realigns and becomes who they want to be. Millions of people. And then the counter-revolution comes and then it's pushed away. And you suddenly live in that space between understanding the possibility and the desire for change that exists inside people and what that means when it meets the world and the kind of, you know, counter-revolutionary forces, especially when they take their gloves off. And that kind of embodied experience continues to be part of me. I returned to London, as it happened, the day after Brexit. And I continued then, following the counter-revolution in Egypt, to kind of watch this rising right-wing, you know, movement across Europe and the US and the world generally, which had deep echoes of what I had been seeing in Egypt. And then COVID happens and, you know, again, this world of crisis that we were talking about, which leads to my play, which we might talk about, but yes, nowhere.
1: Nowhere. We will get to it. Allow me one question, and if it's too personal, you let me know. You've mentioned your father and your grandfather. Both of them had been jailed for activism in Egypt during their own time, and that, as I understand it, is part of or the entire reason why you, as an Egyptian, grew up in the UK, because your father, after having been in prison multiple times, he was a prominent student activist in the 70s. You know, he then made his life and his family and raised his family in the UK, and that's why you were raised in the UK. But that means in the shadow of this very personal family history. So as you go to Cairo, that history, I assume, and you've told us, lived within you. At that point, your father is alive?
0: Yes, no, absolutely, and he's still alive.
1: What does he say to you?
0: At the time when I went, well, I had a conversation with him on the phone, kind of, shall I go? And he was fully in support. Mm. You know, part of the story with my father is documented in the film The Square. I see us all, especially if you give your life to struggle, you begin to feel like you are part of the fulfillment of a line of struggle that continues. Mm. Your identity at some level begins to shatter or melt around the edges. And that's how I feel in relation to my family history, but it's also how I see myself reflected in other people who are manifestations of the struggle. You know, in the area that I used to camp in Tahrir Square, I made a whole series of friends who I discovered subsequently our grandparents were in prison together and we didn't even know each other, right? This is part of what happens around the magic of truly engaging in struggle. You find these sort of deep intergenerational connections where very often there are figures in families that light up a kind of a moral compass that is inspiring to the future generations.
1: At this point, so we you're in your early 30s, and you have a promising acting career. You have something significant to lose reputationally, financially, professionally, by throwing yourself into this work and by making yourself one of the faces of activism, right, around the Egyptian uprising. How do you, at that point in time, grapple with that? Do you at any point think, maybe I shouldn't risk what I have with my acting career?
0: No. I mean, maybe out of folly, but truly out of belief and hope. And what I see is the kind of goodness of people and their desire for real meaningful change. I don't regret any of the decisions that I have made that might have seemed like they stand in the way of, I don't know, some other version of what success is. I mean, at the end of the day, the truth is, you know, my involvement is what took me to the Oscars.
1: But you couldn't have predicted that at the time.
0: Well, no, but I'm not even thinking about that. But that's it. It's somehow in lighting up who you want to be in your deepest soul that you then find the other people who are on a similar journey, and then you find the possibilities for work that you truly want to do. And that becomes not just an individual, endeavor, it becomes a collective one. That even if you fail on kind of narrow terms, you still get to live within the beauty of what it is to struggle with these extraordinary people, and how that then inspires your later life and future generations and your future allies. That's how I see change happening, you know?
1: So then I think I have the answer to my next question, which I'm sure many people have asked themselves. If we fast forward from that moment in your life, you're in your early 30s, now you're in your early 40s, and you're part of this smash hit success, which is The Crown, which is, you know, one of the, no pun intended, but crown jewels of Netflix television. So, and it's super right. establishment, right? Because Netflix is this mega company that is globally known. They make huge projects. This is one of them that defines the kind of television that, you know, that you can find on streaming and Netflix specifically. Anyway, all of this set up to say you play Dodi Al-Fayed in The Crown, seasons 5 and 6. And when season 6 premieres, you are a central character in this, and you find yourself on the red carpet weeks and months after October 7th, 2023. The Gaza War has begun, which becomes a genocide, and you are here doing red carpet promotional events for, as we said, establishment TV, The Crown, on Netflix, and you decide, and many of our viewers will have seen this, all your appearances, or it feels like all your appearances at that moment, you have your hands up with political messages on your hands, right? Ceasefire now, free the hostages, and others. At that moment, it feels like a big risk. For outsiders looking in, what did it feel like to you?
0: Well, it feels like, I mean, both those things. I mean, so that first premiere, it was one of the very first premieres in which any actors in the world had to face the question, what are you going to do in the context of a genocide? Because there'd been a writer's strike beforehand, and it broke literally a few days before the first premiere of The Crown. The truth is, I struggled deeply inside myself to find what I felt I needed to do and how to do it, and I didn't know in doing it whether my life and career would be cancelled immediately and, you know, my livelihood destroyed. Or, as it turned out, what actually happened is I found the allies that I didn't know I have. I found circles of solidarity that were so much wider than I had realized, which is what then encouraged me.
1: Am I right?
0: Oh, I wept before every time I went out and did one of those things. And at first, it was a very lonely experience. And as I say, you know, I remember weeping when I wrote the words "Never Again" and wrote them on my hand, because it felt like this incredible, you know, when you think of the journeys and legacies of those words and this moment and the deep loneliness that I felt at that time, coming up and standing on that carpet and not knowing how I would be taken. It was the Emmys, I think, specifically for that one. But, you know, I wear this badge that I'm wearing, which is the Film Workers Pledge for Palestine badge, and, you know, which was signed by over 5,000 people. I went on the journey from what felt like a kind of profound loneliness all the way through to, you know, as you may know, I was involved in the Together for Palestine concert that happened at Wembley Arena and stood on that stage in front of those thousands of people in this transformational cultural moment that we collectively had been building towards. And, you know, the words I wanted to say, there wasn't time on the night, but, you know,

0: were about how that journey from that loneliness was moving towards the promise of this global moment that we were having.
1: Yeah.
0: And you have to somehow live with that faith and the warmth of that faith, because true faith of that kind to me always extends an open, warm hand. It always says to someone, you may not be ready to change in the ways that you deeply want to yet, for whatever variety of reasons in your life and career, as you have described to me, that I, you know, should have been thinking about myself. But it is never too late. The truth is that I keep thinking it will become easier. You know, you'd think maybe with my experience of revolution, it would be easier to me to go out on those carpets and do those things. You know, I'm not being shot at. but the truth is, it's just as hard, if not harder.
1: Why?
0: But it's related. Well, I mean, because, during a revolution, at some level, you are there with thousands, hundreds of thousands of people in a crowd, which creates a kind of safety. You are not the individual with a focus of attention who feels that they may be destroyed in all sorts of other ways. You're facing something that you don't have to do as an individual, but you are doing as an individual. Mm. And each time I do it, as I say, the reward I receive is extraordinary. It's not the reason I do it, and I don't mean a material reward. I mean on the soul level, which is ultimately why we do all of these things.
1: Your current work appears to me, and disclaimer, I'm no art critic here, and I'm not a film critic, not a play critic. But your current work seems to me like a little bit of a shift and maybe a deepening of this convergence between your identity, your activism, your family history, and your art. So there's this play, Nowhere, which you describe, I believe, as a counter-autobiography or counter-biography.
0: As an anti...
1: Anti-biography, an anti-biography. Yeah. And also last year, you recorded a song called A Simple Song about the children of Gaza, the suffering and that they've been through and the killing of the children of Gaza. So this seems materially different from what you've done before, because rather than being cast as a character and being a voice in a script that someone else has written and in a story of someone else's choosing, you are now writing the narrative. Walk us through that.
0: Yeah, I mean, I think you're right. It is a moment of shift in my career. I mean, I'm still always open to whatever beautiful roles are waiting for me and that I'm right for. But I am in a stage in my career where it's important to me to be making my own work and to be creating my own cultural responses with the team of collaborators that I'm working with. And following the variety of experiences I have. I mean, Nowhere, so I kind of described that sort of line from revolution to Brexit to COVID, which, you know, came to George Floyd being murdered, at which point my body erupted in that moment of all those crises with a sense of if not now, when, and I wrote what was the first draft of my play, Nowhere. 15,000 words came out of me in a matter of 10 days and became the seed, which then over the next 4 years I developed into the play that is now touring the world, I'm humbled to say, to great success. But it is about this world of crises that we live in, and told through the prism of my experience of revolution in Egypt and then fracturing out into colonial and family histories and cycling round all the way to this moment of the genocide in Gaza. But as a play and a theatrical spectacle and an experience, which I have to say has been an extraordinary thing to do. And, you know, I live in the space between who I am able to be and what I'm able to speak about in the UK and also in Egypt. And in both those situations, there is, you know, attacks by authorities of one form or another to curtail the possibility of free speech, or the possibility as well of an authentic aligned identity in service of causes that I believe are just.
1: You're at a very interesting moment now, or at least it seems to me, looking at this from very far,

0: because you have now created this space for yourself. You've created a platform. People have some understanding of the work that you've done. And these two parts of your work, the acting and the activism, have come together and make sense in a way that I think many casual observers can wrap their heads around. And you've done this deeply personal work, right?
1: Thank God. That,
0: well, I mean, just an observation.
1: Thank you.
0: That you've done, that you've now written this play, Nowhere, that brings together the strings of your, the various parts of your existence and your work. So what now? Is there something that excites you? What sort of gets your creative or activism juices flowing?
1: This last year, since the so-called ceasefire, which, as we know, isn't really a ceasefire, there has been a kind of seeming subsidence in terms of the power of the activism that is happening around the Palestine space. But at this, but what I'm actually witnessing at the same time is that after years of firefighting, and working in emergency, there is an ability now amongst various people, organizations, and individuals to now start doing the deeper long-term work and long-term projects and build them and make them possible, because now is the time. I have the honor of being part of some of those projects, but there are many that I know of that are in motion. But I believe that we have to be the generation that makes this shift. So the stakes could not be higher for us collectively as a generation to be facing this moment and doing the work in every arena of human endeavor to push us out of this crisis.
0: Khalid Abdallah, thank you very much for talking to Al Jazeera.
1: Thank you.

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7: In every story, truth is priority. 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
9: War isn't just reported anymore. 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
9: All Hail the Military investigates social media's role in conflict.
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0: I'm Hannah Hoxted. This is Al Jazeera live from Doha. Coming up on the program.
1: We seek a diplomatic resolution to this conflict, not a kinetic resolution to this conflict.
0: U.S. envoys visit Kyiv for the first time to meet President Zelensky in a bid to revive peace talks. Germany's far right celebrates. The anti-immigrant AfD looks set to win the most votes in a crucial state election. Thousands are still missing 11 days after catastrophic floods in Nepal and Tibet. The chances of finding more survivors, though, are fading. And 100 people killed in an Israeli attack on Gaza 3 years ago are finally laid to rest. The US and Ukraine are pushing for a return to trilateral talks with Russia in a bid to end the war, which lasted 4 years. The US envoy Steve Witkoff and Jared Kushner have held talks with Ukrainian President Volodymyr Zelensky in Kyiv. Zelensky says the talks were very substantial. A trilateral meeting with Russia last happened in February. Zelensky said it looks like the war is going to continue into the winter. He says Ukraine, though, needs aid for that.
2: We must do everything possible to arrange a trilateral meeting, or a trilateral meeting that also includes our European partners. We will see what Russia is prepared to accept. Unfortunately, Russia still has a great deal of confidence today, and this affects how it views one format or another.
1: Zelensky and his team have done such an incredible job of representing to us what it's like, what's being felt, what's happening, and obviously the strength that you've led everyone through during this time is very admirable from us and really from the American people. But with President Putin, we went through a lot of the ideas that hadn't worked to date, and we really tried to think about, you know, what would the elements be that are needed for this durable peace that we've spoken about, and what are the things that Russia can gain from it, what are the things that Ukraine can gain from it, and what are the things that the world can gain from it.
0: Our Kyiv correspondent Audrey McAlpine was at that news conference.
3: It was the first time U.S. envoys had traveled to Kyiv, and a historic moment in and of itself. The meeting between the leaders was at most times friendly, if not sometimes strained. Witkoff making several jokes about enjoying the train ride here into Ukraine. But when it came down to business, it seemed there were very few substantive takeaways that would move both sides closer towards peace, and in fact, just the promise of future meetings of the trilateral type that would involve European leaders, and also, of course, the hope of getting a leaders' meeting together with Russia, Ukraine, and the United States. However, no specific timeline given on that. President Zelensky saying that he did convey Ukraine's needs to the United States when it came to things we can imagine, like Patriot interceptor missiles and other anti-aircraft. There was also the promise that the United States would provide LNG gas to Ukraine. Looking forward to this winter, that is one of the main priorities for Kyiv, will be how to protect its critical energy infrastructure and how the United States may be able to help with that. But there seemed no end to the war in terms of their discussions. It did not seem imminent. It seemed fairly certain that this might continue into the winter time. So again, no takeaways here, but the promise of future meetings once again. Audrey McAlpine, Al Jazeera, Kyiv.
0: Russia and Ukraine agreed to pause attacks on each other's capitals for 3 days to ensure the safety of the U.S. delegation. But strikes have continued elsewhere. Ukrainian authorities say a Russian attack on warehouses in Dnipro injured 2 people. Russia and Ukraine have been targeting each other's logistics infrastructures in recent months. The far-right alternative for Germany is on course to win its first state election. That could make it the first time a far-right party wins a German state since the Second World War. Exit polls show the AfD will secure 44% of the vote in East Germany's state of Saxony-Anhalt. That's more than twice the 18.5% of the incumbent centre-right Christian Democrats. The AfD is led by 35-year-old Ulrich Siegmund, the perfume salesman turned politician. The party's known for its anti-immigrant stance. Ulrich Siegmund says the result sends a message to the federal government in Berlin.
4: The people have made it absolutely clear that they will finally want political change. And above all, they have shown that they want it with us. So we have turned the election results exactly

0: East Germans' sense of being forgotten by West Germany, by the reunified country, appealing to them, saying there is another way, they said. The leader of the AfD here, Ulrich Siegmund, a 35-year-old man who used to be a perfume salesman. Well, right now he has the smell of success about him, as does his party. And yet there are many here who say that the politics of the party is pungent of something very different indeed. But no matter for the AfD, what they're concerned about is, can they form a majority in this parliament? When they take their seats, they should be just short of an overall majority, but that may not stop them forming a government of sorts. There is one other take from this election. The Christian Democrats had their worst result in this state ever. They'd governed here for 24 years. They are now likely to be out on their ears, which means that Friedrich Merz will have so many questions put to him about his leadership and where he takes this country after a result like this. Dominic Kane, Al Jazeera, Magdeburg.
1: Marcus Zenner is a visiting fellow at the German Marshall Fund. He explains what kind of challenge the AfD's victory in Saxony-Anhalt presents to Berlin.
2: The crucial question nobody can really answer at this point, is it just an isolated thing that happens in Saxony-Anhalt, or are we going to see a follow-up actually in Mecklenburg-Vorpommern or even in Berlin? That's difficult to gauge at this point. However, I mean, what we can see already is, I think it would be a huge mistake if we just blame the East Germans for the rise of the AfD, or, well, make it just a problem that happens in the eastern part of Germany. I think it's much more than that. We've seen the rise of the AfD already spreading over to the western part of Germany, not as much as in the east, of course, but still. And this is what, for the Chancellor Friedrich Merz, really is of major concern. And I'm not sure how this is going to play out for him. The AfD has been promising a lot of things, and just as a small state in Germany, they can't change our migration laws. They can't just send people back. They can do other things to make life harder for migrants. Of course, they can cut down on certain benefits for the migrants, but in order to change things, you need more of a majority. Just imagine, and we have two chambers in our German federal system, which is, the one is the Bundestag, the parliament, and then we have the Bundesrat, which is basically something like the Senate in the United States. And the Saxony-Anhalt only accounts for 6 votes in the Bundesrat, in the second chamber. So there is not that much leverage here. What they can do, they can change the whole atmosphere, the sentiment in Germany about how we deal with those questions.
1: Search and rescue teams in Nepal are focusing their efforts on several hydroelectric plants along the Trishuli River, where they believe people may have survived the flash flood. One, the Chile May station, has been particularly difficult to get to. As Tony Chang reports, teams are taking considerable risks to get inside.
3: The majestic mountains and glaciers of the Himalayas casting their shadow over Nepal. But in the valleys below, helicopters racing through the clouds. Above what was the town of Saprubesi, they circle, waiting for an opportunity to land. This is the entrance to the Chile May hydroelectric plant. The rescue team believes there are survivors inside. The landing pad, a patch of earth, just beyond the churning waters of the Trishuli River.
4: Flying in and out of this tiny little strip of dirt is very complicated and amazingly dangerous. So the engineers are trying to construct a strip of land from around the corner so that they can get in heavy equipment, but also to connect that tunnel to this side of the river. However, it's very hard because this ground is so infirm.
3: Police arrive on the opposite bank, armed only with spades, to try and connect the two sides. Getting heavy machinery into the area has been impossible until now.
5: It's very unstable and it has more current, but we are trying to connect because this is our first target. If we connect to the another part, so we will communicate them. We don't need heli and chopper also.
3: Inside the tunnel, the Nepalese army

0: and Indian rescue teams are making progress, now only 50 meters from the powerhouse. They think three people are inside. There might be six, but as yet, no sign of life. Above ground, helicopters load up with essential supplies for stranded communities. This is the only way to move anything through the disaster zone effectively. From the air, you can see how much the flash flood rearranged the landscape along the valley floor. The road that connected everything has been completely washed away. Even those not directly affected by the disaster now rely on the helicopters for their basic needs. This woman, suffering from an acute appendicitis, airlifted for emergency care. This disaster is far from over, and as yet, there's very little relief. Tony Cheng, Al Jazeera, Rusawa District, Nepal.
1: Well, the true scale of human cost of the disaster in Nepal is still emerging, but one thing is clear, children are amongst the most vulnerable. Thousands need food, water, shelter and healthcare. But experts warn that they need psychological support and safe spaces where they can regain a sense of normalcy. Nicholas Huck reports from one of those spaces in Kathmandu.
2: In a monastery in Kathmandu, children brought together by disaster. This is 11-year-old Galsi. We're from Rasua, he says. Me too, says this boy, the place that bore the brunt of the flood. My family is missing, he adds. The only one left is his 12-year-old cousin, Chiring. My papa and my mommy are missing. Even my younger sister is gone, he says. All of them buried under the mud. Some of the thousands of people still missing. For those who have survived, volunteers bring clothes, food and books, hoping for a smile.
3: I just put it up yesterday.
2: But Hishi Nepali, a teacher volunteering here, says many of the children are still in shock, unable to express themselves. So she asked them to put a sticker on this poster, on the emotion that best describes how they feel.
4: This is surprising. Why would all these children that have lost their lives, their parents, their families, say that they're happy?
3: Because it's rooted in the culture that we are not allowed to express ourselves. Now we are not able to express it, really. So it's not just one day it's going to burst out.
2: Nearby, a flood of sorrow. Adults doing what children can't. Ashes of the dead scattered in the river that claimed the lives of so many upstream, leaving behind children in search of somewhere to call home. Nicholas Hawk, Al Jazeera, Kathmandu.
1: Israeli airstrikes on southern Lebanon have killed at least seven people on Sunday. A strike targeting a vehicle in the town of Nabatea has killed three people. That's after an earlier air raid there killed four others and injured around 20 people. Israeli attacks continue despite a US brokered ceasefire agreed in June. Well, an Israeli airstrike has killed two Palestinians, including a child in Gaza. The attack took place at Al-Nasser neighborhood west of Gaza City. Six others were injured in the strike. Israeli attacks have continued on the strip, despite a ceasefire that was also agreed, but that was in October. Palestinians in Gaza have held funeral ceremonies for around 100 people, including 60 children. They were killed in an Israeli attack earlier in the genocide, nearly 3 years ago. Hani Mahmoud reports from Gaza City.
5: Nearly 3 years after the loved ones were killed, these families can finally lay them to rest.
6: Nearly 100 bodies recover from beneath the rubble. These people gather here, the relatives, the surviving family members and the neighbors, to give them a final farewell, to say goodbye and to hold on the memories of the people that they loved the most.
5: Maryam Al-Balawi's husband and three of her children were killed.
7: I have been waiting for this moment. I want to bury my husband and my children. I want them to have a grave.
5: Relatives say the members of three extended families and dozens of displaced friends and neighbors

0: were shouldering in three homes when multiple Israeli strikes targeted the area on November the 19th, 2023. Retrieving the bodies was a difficult and dangerous operation. Civil defense teams work in unstable, partially collapsed structures. Much of the work has to be done manually.
1: There are still thousands of bodies beneath the rubble that we can't recover. Our message to the world is that this equipment has to enter Gaza so we can recover all the victims.
0: Mariam says the years since the bombing have been filled with grief, but also uncertainty.
2: It is the most difficult feeling in the world, and I'm exhausted. I've been waiting for this day since they were killed.
0: The waiting may be over, but the mourning is only beginning. Hani Mahmoud, Al Jazeera, from Gaza City, Palestine.
3: Still ahead on Al Jazeera, FIFA President Gianni Infantino will stand for re-election despite enormous controversy over his term and a failed bid to sell stakes in the World Cup. Plus,
4: I'm Salma Bijavid in Kyrgyzstan. Horsemanship, archery, and dozens of other sports are happening, and thousands of athletes from all over the world are here in Kyrgyzstan.
5: I want people to look closer at the ugly side of history. I point my camera where others prefer not to look.
6: I write about what it means to be American and about the ordinary people who get caught up in U.S. wars.
7: Filmmaker Raoul Peck and author Viet Thanh Nguyen on the power of political art.
8: What are the stories we tell ourselves about ourselves?
6: And how do we face our past to change our future?
7: Studio B Unscripted, Part 1 on Al Jazeera.
9: In Madagascar, most families can't afford the cost of tuition, transport, and living expenses.
10: Factories like this could use better machines, but those machines will replace workers. And that also means jobs will be lost. Hundreds of people are missing, and the search is being made all the more difficult as the rain continues.
11: Just been a gang shootout that happened minutes ago. We've been told not to go any closer because it's not safe.

0: You're watching Al Jazeera, a reminder of our top stories this hour. US envoys Steve Witkoff and Jared Kushner have met Ukrainian President Volodymyr Zelensky in Kyiv. It's part of a renewed diplomatic push to end the war between Russia and Ukraine. Zelensky says the talks were very substantial. Both him and the US envoys called for a trilateral meeting with Russia, something that last happened in February. The far-right Alternative for Germany party is projected to have won the most votes in a crucial state election. Exit polls show the anti-immigrant AfD taking 44.5% of the vote in Saxony-Anhalt. That is in the east. Support for the AfD has increased in recent months. Search efforts to find those missing are continuing in Nepal and China's autonomous region of Tibet. It's been 11 days since the flash flood swept through the Himalayan region, leaving behind mud and debris. Iran's top security official says a new route for the Strait of Hormuz, agreed with Oman, will be signed in the coming days. Mohsen Rezaei also says that Tehran will be introducing a new restricted zone beyond the strait.
1: God willing, in the coming days and weeks, we will announce a restricted area outside the Strait of Hormuz, which will start from the line of the U.S. Navy blockade and extend to the Strait of Hormuz and also into the Persian Gulf. What is this area? We will declare this area as a prohibited zone, meaning that any ship intending to pass through the strait that enters this zone and is identified will be placed on our sanctions list.
0: Well, meanwhile, Iran's top negotiator says any further U.S. attacks will be met with heavier retaliatory strikes. That's after U.S. military destroyed three Iranian oil tankers on Saturday, which it said were part of Iran's shadow fleet trying to bypass sanctions. Shadow fleets.

0: have become a regular occurrence in transporting oil out of the region since the war began. Julie Ager explains how they operate.
1: You've probably heard the phrases shadow fleet or dark transit numerous times since the Iran war began. Now, they refer to tankers usually transiting the Strait of Hormuz, using deceptive navigation tactics, whether it's to bypass blockades, sanctions, or any other interruptions to shipping. Now, this can take place several different ways. So vessels can either switch off tracking and communication systems, they can broadcast false GPS signals, they can sail under another country's flag, or they can even conduct ship-to-ship transfers. So, for example, any vessel leaving, let's say, a port in the Gulf might start its journey, switch off its GPS tracker, and then continue out of the Strait of Hormuz. And then there are smaller vessels which can actually sail much closer to the coastline. And what they can do is transport oil and transfer them onto supertankers right in the middle of the sea. And this scenario might explain why for months we've been looking at a picture similar to this on websites such as marinetraffic.com. And that's clusters of vessels on either side of the strait, although most of them are just waiting for permission to transit. So let's take a look at what the traffic's been like. Now, this is a graph showing the number of transits before the war. So the war began here and then after. And you can see a sharp decline in numbers. But there is still some traffic, which means that supplies are actually getting out. So now we've marked something in dark red, and that is to show the number of dark transits, so these so-called shadow fleets. And this might explain why oil prices haven't spiked as much as experts initially feared.
0: Iraq is facing a petrol shortage, with supplies unable to pass through the Strait of Hormuz. Iraq is OPEC's second largest oil producer. But the country's refineries can't meet domestic demands, so it imports petrol. Now, drivers in Baghdad are having to queue for hours to try to fill their tanks. Jack Hewson reports.
2: Traffic in Baghdad is not uncommon. It's a very congested city, but this is a queue for petrol. And that is, Iraq is one of the biggest producers of oil in the world, the second largest in OPEC. However, it has a problem with its refining capacity. It doesn't make enough petroleum of its own, so it has to import a significant amount of that. And with the obstruction of shipping through the Strait of Hormuz because of the war in Iran, not enough's getting through. And so with that in mind, these people here are queuing up for hundreds of meters back there to try and get something while they still can.
3: The car is empty from fuel in Alawi area, and it's been 2 days without fuel, and I had to push the car from Alawi to here.
4: When will the fuel issue be solved? This is the third crisis happening. This is the country of oil. We should have fuel. This is a bad situation.
2: The self-defeating truth of panic buying fuel is it actually makes the problem you're trying to solve even worse. National supplies of petroleum are draining even faster because people are doing exactly this. The Ministry of Oil has tried to reassure consumers that resupply is on its way, but no one here in these queues is willing to take that chance. Jack Hewson, Al Jazeera, Baghdad.
0: Sudan's army has taken control of a settlement in North Kordofan state from the paramilitary rapid support forces. Residents were seen welcoming Sudanese armed forces entering the settlement of Hamrat el-Wiz. North Kordofan state has emerged as the latest front in more than 3 years' civil war. An Amazon cargo plane has crash-landed near Miami Airport. Reports say the plane overshot the runway, crossed a road outside of the airport's perimeter and caught on fire. The Boeing 767 was flying into Miami International Airport from Puerto Rico. There's no information yet about any casualties. A volcanic eruption in Indonesia has brought traffic to a halt at the capital's main airport. The eruption sent lava and ash thousands of metres into the sky. And as Patrick Fock reports from Singapore, it's disrupted flights at other airports as well.
5: The moment Anak Krakatau erupted, spewing lava fountains into the sky in Indonesia. Seismic activity began at the volcano on Friday and intensified early on Sunday, causing travel chaos. The ash cloud forced the closure of Jakarta's main airport, stranding

0: hundreds of passengers. Many complained they weren't warned about the cancellations in advance.
1: I understand that volcanoes erupt. The problem is, why weren't we informed? If it erupted last night and there was a chance that flights would be cancelled, we should have been told.
2: This is nature after all, so I have to accept it because there's no choice. Now I'm just waiting for the update from the airline.
0: The disruption isn't just in Indonesia.
3: Well, hundreds of flights and thousands of travelers are affected, including here in Singapore. Authorities say they're working to restore operations, but flight schedules depend on aircraft availability and terminal capacity.
0: Experts warn hazards include volcanic ash, high concentration of gas, and the ejection of hot rocks from around the crater area. Indonesia is on the Pacific Ring of Fire and frequently experiences volcanic eruptions and seismic activity. In December 2018, part of Mount Anak Krakatau collapsed, triggering a tsunami that killed more than 400 people. Patrick Falk, Al Jazeera, Singapore.
4: FIFA President Gianni Infantino has confirmed he will run for re-election. That's despite coming under growing pressure to resign over his controversial plans to sell a stake in the World Cup to private investors. David Stokes reports.
5: Are you definitely fighting the election, or have you considered resigning?
6: Thank you.
7: Gianni Infantino didn't seem to be in the mood to answer tricky questions when he arrived for the opening game of the Women's Under-20 World Cup in Poland. But he has since confirmed he'll be seeking a fourth term as FIFA president, saying that he has football's best interests at heart.
8: For us at FIFA, it is important that we develop football in every corner of the world. Football is for everyone. Football belongs to everyone.
7: Infantino has scrapped a plan to sell a stake in FIFA's major tournaments, but the confederations of Europe, North America and Asia have all called on him to resign. He still has significant support in South America and Africa, though.
9: The passion for Infantino to just want to help develop football in Africa, for me, it's something that I admire. We should all just be interested in developing football worldwide, because today you have a lot of African players coming to Europe to make the European game interesting.
7: Four African countries are competing at the Women's Under-20 World Cup, which, like the senior women's and men's tournaments, has expanded under Infantino's leadership, giving smaller nations more access to the biggest events.
2: Well, listen, it's not up to me to say whether he's the right person or not, but we look at the track record of what's been done over the past 10 years or so. What's important for us is that Africa progresses in the development of football, and that's more what we'll be basing our position on going forward.
7: Africa's support could be a crucial factor at the FIFA election, which will take place in Morocco in March. There's no other candidate yet, but European body UEFA has pledged to find someone to run against Infantino. David Stokes, Al Jazeera.
4: Every 2 years, the World Nomad Games transform Central Asian communities into a vibrant celebration of their heritage. The sixth edition has just wrapped up, with more than 100 countries participating. Osobin Javed reports from Kyrgyzstan.
10: This isn't for the faint-hearted. This ancient game is called Kokburu, where tradition meets raw, unflinching intensity. Think rugby, but on horseback. Skilled riders battling on strong horses to carry a 30-kilogram goat carcass into the opponent's goal. They are thundering across the hippodrome to play the flagship sport of the nomadic games. Roaring crowds from all over the world cheer on the riders who are willing to risk life and limb.
11: I know it's a little kind of taboo maybe, but at the same time, education. If everyone knew we ate the goat after, it's not that big of a deal. We're going to eat it. But it's an ancient game. This is what they've been playing for 3,000 years. The love of horses here in Kyrgyzstan is very strong, and obviously back home in America, we use our horses every day on the ranch or rodeo.
12: These are considered to be the Olympics of Central Asia. Horsemanship, archery, and dozens of other sports are happening, and thousands of athletes from all over the world are here in Kyrgyzstan.
10: For centuries, horses have been part of everyday life as well as folklore. Other events include endurance races, picking up coins at full gallop, and wrestling. Another major category features six traditional wrestling styles, including Alish, Kurash, and Kulush. Each nomadic tribe and nation brings its version of the takedown. Intellectual games test strategy and calculation, while traditional archery and falconry showcase hunting traditions.
6: Everything here, from the weather to the arrangements, is good. I'm looking forward to exert all my effort to win, God willing.
10: For 6 days, Kyrgyzstan transformed into the beating heart of Central Asian nomadic culture. Over 3,000 athletes from more than 100 countries arrived to compete in the massive ethno-sport cultural event. For Kyrgyzstan, a nation of nomads, it's about more than competition. It's a celebration of identity and a revival of traditions that date back centuries. Osama Mijaved, Al Jazeera, Cholpanata, Kyrgyzstan.
4: 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Stay with us on Al Jazeera.

0: As a young student, we still had the dictatorship in Haiti. And for most students abroad, our goal was to go back to Haiti and fight.
1: I am a reluctant memoirist. I take that to be a good sign, because if you ever encounter an enthusiastic memoirist, you should run the other direction.
0: I want people to look closer at the ugly side of history and the roots of violence and inequality today.
2: These people have deluded themselves for so long, they really don't think I'm human.
0: My name is Raoul Peck, and I'm a filmmaker. Born in Haiti, I grew up in Congo, France, Germany, and the United States.
3: What kind of species are you?
4: This guy.
0: I point my camera where others prefer not to look. Racism, colonialism, genocide. But also resistance.
5: This is our land. Right? Mm-hmm. This is our water, our club, everything.
1: I write about what it means to be American and about the ordinary people who get caught up in U.S. wars. My family fled Vietnam when I was a child. I'm Viet Thanh Nguyen, author, professor, refugee.
6: I spent much of my life trying to forget what it meant to lose a country.
7: Vietnam War, it's over. You're John Chespedon.
1: I've always felt like a spy in two worlds. I explore the politics of memory, the history we're told to remember, and the things we're told to forget.
0: I read two of Viet's novels and rarely felt so at home. What I admire most about Viet is his humorous, non-didactic way of threading knowledge, entertainment, and politics together.
1: I've long admired Raoul for his ability to blend art and politics seamlessly. He's an auteur whose style is a poetics of commitment.
0: I'm keen to talk to Viet about what's going on in the world today.
1: I'm excited to talk to Raoul about how art can challenge the damaged world we live in.
0: So, what are the stories we tell ourselves about ourselves?
1: And how do we face our past to change our future?

Raul, I am just so delighted to be here with you as a longtime admirer of your work. The last work of yours that I saw was Exterminate All the Brutes, which is a four-hour documentary about colonization, genocide, and white supremacy. And the amazing thing was that you were able to not only just make this, but make this and have it broadcast on HBO, which is not normally the

0: home, I would imagine, of documentaries about colonization and white supremacy. How hard has it been for you to pursue your personal vision as an artist over the decades?
1: For many, many years, I used to say that I do guerrilla filmmaking, basically find somewhere some people who are ready to work with me or to fund my movie, hit and leave. And the decision I took very early in my life was that I would only make films that I really want to make. I never made a film because I had to earn a living. As a young student, I was 17 when I went to study in Berlin. That was in 73. We still had the dictatorship in Haiti. And for most students abroad, you know, our goal was to go back to Haiti and fight. So for some reason, politics was, you know, our DNA. And I transmit that to my work, you know, that every film is a possible last film. So I never hold back my punches. I always thought you have one shot, so make it work.
0: Yeah, I take that very personally because I try to do that in my own work as well. It's been very important for me to do exactly what you said, to come to the realization, which would take me decades to come to this realization, that I had to write just for myself.
1: Yeah. But yeah. I wanted to ask you something. I remember reading your first novel. It struck me as, that's the first time, really, that I thought, wow, an American writer, but not totally an American, but who understand extremely profoundly what America is, and also be totally on my side, mm-hmm. you know? So at what point that moment came to you to find the way to be exactly in between and in both completely?
0: Oh, I did grow up with a sense of being always inside and outside of every location that I found myself in because of my refugee background coming from Vietnam to the United States. And I think I had an intellectual understanding of what the country was and of what I thought my art should be, but I didn't have the artistic capacity to realize that vision. So it would take me many years of struggle, of writing different things before I was able to write The Sympathizer. And I felt that The Sympathizer was really the moment when I could start bringing my artistic vision closer to my political vision of what America is, but also what function the artist can occupy relative to such a massive idea as that mythology that Americans have built around this notion of the country, which they've exported all over the world, and then also deeply internalized within themselves. And I think that's why I feel like we are sympathetic to each other's projects. There's some overlap in these colonial histories that have produced us. And was that something you were already understanding even before you left to go overseas?
1: I think I had to build it as I went. I went to Congo when I was 8. My parents went to work for the UN in Congo. And Congo was my land. You know, my friends were Congolese, Belgian as well, but I felt at home. And when I went to France, it was the same. But what I also, I think, learned was to, very early on, to deconstruct. You would watch a film on Tarzan, and then you go to Congo, and you realize that, well, there are no tribes dancing around the airplane, you know? And as an 8-year-old, it's a shock, because all your image of Africa is in that Hollywood movie. And so very early, I didn't trust everything I was reading or everything I was watching or seeing on the screen. I remember reading your book, The Sympathizer, having two Vietnamese, one a communist, another one, you know, with the US Army, having an ideological debate, you know, and not being afraid to even use the word class struggle, communist. In a U.S. environment, what does something very conscious for you?
0: Absolutely. The pressure placed upon someone who is seen as a minority for whatever reason is to always speak to the center of power. And that lure to speak to the center of power is so immense that I think for many people that is internalized. And so when I wrote The Sympathizer, it was actually very important to construct the novel, as you said, as a debate between Vietnamese people, and acknowledging that just because we're Vietnamese people

0: Doesn't mean we think the same, feel the same, see the world the same way, but that because we're talking to each other, we don't have to translate our worldviews for the benefit of the center of power, whether it's the United States or whether it's France or whether it's other imperial countries and perspectives. And I feel that in your films very, very strongly, that there's certainly a consciousness of colonial history and the way that it affects how stories are told, but also how it affects the storytellers who come out of these colonized situations.
1: Yeah, it's not to accept that other people could determine who you are. You know, that's something I also learned very early, and Baldwin is somebody who would always say, I can't let anybody determine who I am because I'm in construction. I am something I don't know even. So who are you to dictate me, you know, where I stand in the history of the world? And that's why I can imagine the debate with your editor, pages and pages of two Vietnamese talking with each other and talking about their history and forgetting the central world. It's rare nowadays to be able to do that.
0: When I sent out The Sympathizer to editors, it was rejected by 13 out of 14 editors, and the 13 editors were Americans. The 14th editor who bought it was actually English, a Cambridge graduate, Slavic studies major, read Russian and Marxist theory, and himself, as I discovered, was of mixed race background with an Indian Malaysian mother. So, and he actually did not question the two exactly. Vietnamese sides talking to each other, I think because he understood personally and intellectually the very histories that we're discussing. And, you know, you were talking about Baldwin, and Baldwin was the subject of I'm Not Your Negro, this really powerful documentary about Baldwin's work and his influence. And Baldwin is probably best remembered for his writing from the 40s through the 60s, but they're also still resonant today. Yep. Because Baldwin's political, personal, philosophical insights about race, colonialism, white supremacy, they have not gone out of date. And I find that very inspiring, but it's also rather discouraging because things have not changed that much in 60 or 70 years. Are you depressed, or do you find it energizing that there was someone like Baldwin that you could refer to?
1: Yeah, people ask me that question, and the quick answer is that I can't afford to be depressed. Mm-hmm. The world in front of us is a big question mark. And when I was younger, I would say, yes, it's a question mark, but we are a collective. We can fight against it. But today, I don't see the structure who helped me find my way. And on every level within the society, we can't say that the unions have the same power they used to have. Every institution had a youth organization, and the elders were important. You know, I was educated by my elders. Nowadays, anybody have access to everything. So even the notion of elders have disappeared. Mm. I was very reinforced, you're much younger than I, but that you still talk from the solid point of view of Césaire, Fanon, Baldwin, that those were still your references. Mm.
0: You yourself brought up unions, movements. It's very rare for me to have conversations with artists, writers in the United States where that ever comes up, the idea of politics beyond the representational sense. If you're in the United States, or maybe here as well, when writers talk about politics, they're talking more about, are we included? Are we represented? Or are our stories being told? Are our voices being heard? All of which is important, but not politics in the sense, as you mentioned earlier, class struggle, mass movements of people. And for me, the reason why I turned to people like Baldwin, Césaire, Fanon, Du Bois, and other writers and intellectuals is because I could see in their work that they had artistic visions about themselves as writers, but also about themselves as thinkers and as activists and as people who were parts of larger revolutionary struggles and movements. That's how I see myself. For me, the demythologizing of white supremacy and colonial ideologies has been a lifelong project.
1: I would touch to something you said within that, which was not to separate the fact to be an artist and an activist, or to be engaged in the society you live with. For me, that was never to be separated. One give the legitimacy to the other, to always question, you know, who are you, what are you, what is your place in society, and what is your role? And I always saw myself as privileged So an additional incitement to do something.
0: Mm-hmm. I grapple with the question of privilege because I don't think it's healthy to feel guilty about one's privilege, but it is healthy to be aware of it. And then for me as a writer, to think about what can I do with that privilege? And to think that when I wrote something like The Sympathizer and it became successful, it was also because these literary and political movements had come before me and through decades of struggle had created a space, an opening for someone like me and my novel to come through. Yeah. The artist who goes around believing in their own genius to me is a very, very worrisome person. In some ways, to be a filmmaker is to be engaged inevitably with some degree of collaboration and the economic machinery of making movies. How does one be uncompromising when there's so many other people involved with one's art?
1: Well, you have to find the right people because they exist. When I studied cinema in Berlin, going to work in a TV station was being a traitor because you join the establishment. And I was fighting with some of my colleagues at the time, said, but who are you making films for? You know, if you don't go where the people are watching. And that's something I always kept all my life, is to make no compromise, but to go where the largest audience could be, you know, to make my film accessible. There is a way not to make compromise and find the right financiers to finance your film. That's the advantage of democracy, is that democracy, in order to justify itself, need to leave, you know, places where people like me can go. Mm-hmm. And you just have to find them. And there are enough people that, you know, are in position of power, but that have enough bad conscience to to come join me. But it's always a choice. You have to be conscious of it. Because it's easy to accept a project and you say, well, I have the money to say certain thing, but usually it's not true. If you don't have all the keys in your hand, if you don't make the editorial's choices and the final cut, you basically, you know, don't own your whatever the work you do.
0: Yeah. We will end this section on that optimistic note that there are openings for those who are uncompromising. And now we're going to take some questions from the audience. So please raise your hand. I see a gentleman over there.
2: So, Viet, you are a champion of diasporic literature. Can you give your perspective on the role translated Vietnamese literature and diasporic Vietnamese literature in your case can help members of the diaspora construct and shape their cultural identity?
0: I certainly wanted to tell my own story when I wanted to become a writer, but I also wanted to build a literary community and a movement that would provide opportunities for other writers to tell their stories as well. That goes back to this idea that I don't believe in individual writerly privilege. I believe in this project of abolishing the conditions of voicelessness that would allow more of stories to emerge. But what I don't want to see is a diaspora in which one voice, one representative, gets to tell their story at the expense of everyone else. And so I do think that diasporic, transnational, translated literatures are crucial in terms of trying to change the narrative landscape of these countries that we find ourselves in.
1: Well, I'm very conflicted with that question because sometimes being at the center of the republic, you tend to be allowed to speak about yourself a certain way. So the narrative is a narrative that can sell. And at the same time, for me, it's as important to have the connection with where you come from. I never felt I was totally free in the thematic I choose. Because when I go back to Haiti, I have to confront my friends, my family, people I grew up with their reality. So imagine I go back to Haiti and they said, oh, and what kind of film you make? I said, well, I just finished Crazy Story 5. I wouldn't be proud to have that conversation because that would mean I don't know what you're going through. I'm not interested with what you're going through. So it's that kind of responsibility. I was never able to shake it out. Every day I think about what's going on in Congo. There is a war. A million people have died. I cannot just erase it. So how do I speak of that? in my work. I went back to Haiti. I went

0: into politics. I was in the government. And for me, that's natural to have done that. I gave 2-3 years of my life to do that. And I still continue today because those are my friends. They are fighting for democracy every day. They are risking their life. I don't have guilt, but I make sure that I show solidarity, that I'm involved. I try to do my best in that fight as well.
1: I've got a question for you, Viet. In 2021, I heard you in a Guardian Live broadcast, which I enjoyed. And I think you said something like, you weren't going to write about your life because it wasn't very interesting. What made you change your mind? Because you have a memoir that has come out now, I believe.
2: I am a reluctant memoirist. I take that to be a good sign, because if you ever encounter an enthusiastic memoirist, you should run the other direction. And because exposing personal traumas inevitably typically would involve other people. And so I think I was very reluctant to write about my own life because it would involve talking about my family. And so I did feel the compulsion eventually to write this memoir because I could finally make the connections between my family's personal experiences and my own and larger historical tapestries. I've spent my career and my life grappling with big political questions of race and colonization and that scale of otherness. But hopefully a sign of my maturity as a human being is that I've also come to be able to recognize that otherness is also not just taking place on these vast scales, but also on very intimate scales. And sometimes the people who are most other to you are the people who are right next to you. My parents, my family. The difficulty in writing a memoir is to understand that your ordinariness can be the site of intense conflict. And if we're able to excavate enough and we tell the most honest story we can about our very minor experience, we might be surprised by how many other people can identify with what we think is so trivial.
3: Exterminate All the Brutes, there's a line about knowledge is not what we lack. And I guess this is a question for both of you. How do we confront the kind of willful ignorance or self-inflicted amnesia that really seems to dominate a lot of the debates about the past?
0: Well, I wish I could be very optimistic in that. I think we are losing that fight. In one of the chapters in the film is like the arrogance of ignorance is the title. And when science is not respected, when numbers are not respected, you know, I'm working on a film on Orwell, you know, 2 and 2 is 5 now. And people are not ashamed to come on TV and pretend 2 and 2 is 5. That's where we are today. Democratization of communication is an incredible tool that anybody can take a phone and give its opinion about what's going on in the world. This is great. But to be able to do it without checking any source, you know, you can say something as determinate as the scholar who spent 40 years of his life working on that subject. And unfortunately, the press is not doing their job. I belong to a generation who saw how newspapers were bought by billionaires. It started 50, 60 years ago, if we don't go back to the beginning of the 20th century, when the billionaires start to buy the newspaper because the muckraker were criticizing capitalism. So they knew that's where the power is.
2: I'll try to turn that in a slightly optimistic direction.
0: Good luck.
2: Artisan scholars are lonely voices, and that's where the Baldwin example becomes important, right? Because he probably thought that he was facing a time of catastrophe, as we feel we're facing a time of catastrophe. But then the lonely artist, the lonely scholar, still has to have that sense of conviction and voice and vision to continue doing their work, even in the face of these enormous oppositional forces. Power has been centralized, but there's still that opening that you described earlier, where committed people can create their own organizations and institutions and communities outside of that. They might be very small, they might be overwhelmed, but nevertheless, that act is where the optimism comes in, and from those small moments, larger movements may build. that's the best that I can do. Okay. That's the best that I can do. But, you know, let's end on the note of optimism. It's very hard for me to pull that off.
0: No, but I will make an effort to to approach it. You know, what I used to tell to people is that it's you who determine what the future is. We are a collective or not. So if we just sit and watch what is going on out there in the world, the worst will happen. We make our history. No. I know it was not that positive.
2: Right? Positive enough.
0: It means work, you know, yeah.
2: Genocide is an unspeakable word for some people. And that tells us, I think, that we have identified an issue that is crucial and transformative.
0: I have to bomb you because there are murderers hiding among you. If 10,000 people die, is it okay, not okay? Is there a number you can put? Will it be 50,000?

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1: This is an area where so many people come for work, for trade, for tourism as well. This community has just been devastated by this tragedy. It is so hard to describe what we're seeing right now.
0: With detailed coverage.
2: Jebret Ashech, one of the biggest cities along the exports road, is now a ghost town.
0: From around the world.
3: Waves of drones have been launched into the capital during the daytime. Usually these attacks happen at night.
4: A head-on collision between a passenger train and a freight train, claiming the lives of scores of people. As allegations of safety failures and missing evidence mount, anger across Greece rises. And a parent mourning his son takes center stage in the battle to hold those responsible to account. Witness the Tembi 57, a father's fight on Al Jazeera.
5: We're facing a future that we don't understand. We can't predict fully.
6: Everyone here is stressed. Nobody knows what will happen. I need to stay positive.
7: I realized that I need to do more with my life.
8: I was like, you know what? I don't like myself. I want to change who I am. I want to be trustworthy. I want to be responsible.
9: People keep getting inspired through the stories of others.
10: Bringing the communities to consciously agree to put the past behind and move forward. Because all what we need is being able to move forward.
11: And that isn't just a matter of science. 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
12: Because that is a matter of democracy.

0: Hello, I'm Rob Matheson. This is Al Jazeera live from Doha. The top stories this hour.
1: We seek a diplomatic resolution to this conflict, not a kinetic resolution to this conflict.
0: U.S. envoys visit Kyiv for the first time to meet President Zelensky in a bid to revive peace talks. Germany's far right celebrates the anti-immigrant AfD looks set to win the most votes in a crucial state election. Thousands are still missing 11 days after catastrophic floods in Nepal and Tibet, but the chances of finding more survivors are fading. And 100 people killed in an Israeli attack on Gaza 3 years ago are finally laid to rest. The US and Ukraine are pushing for a return to trilateral talks with Russia in a bid to end the war, which has lasted for 4 years. US envoys Steve Witkoff and Jared Kushner have held talks with Ukrainian President Volodymyr Zelensky in Kyiv. It's part of the latest US push to find a path towards ending the war. Both sides have been upbeat about the talks, but as Audrey McAlpine reports from Kyiv, there was little sign of progress on the most contentious issue, territory.
2: After hours of discussions, little sign of a breakthrough.
1: We came here, and I think we really feel good about what has happened in the conversations in Moscow and now the conversations here.
2: But a conclusion that Ukrainians have heard many times before.
3: The mobile is shot.
4: We agreed that in the near future, Ukraine, Europe, and America will meet. I don't know where the meeting will be, in Europe, in the United States, or perhaps again here.
5: U.S. envoys Steve Witkoff and Jared Kushner just left this stage after giving a press conference with Ukrainian President Volodymyr Zelensky. The big takeaway here is that there's not much of a takeaway at all. They talked about having future meetings that may or may not involve European leaders, the possibility of a trilateral meeting among leaders. But the big question still stands about what will be done about territory. President Zelensky did say that this was a question that would have to be solved at the leaders' level among Russia, the United States, and Ukraine.
2: But if little appeared to shift on substance, the envoy's first ever trip to Ukraine was outwardly cordial, even if there were moments of strain. With Steve Witkoff remarking on the train journey into Ukraine and teaching Jared Kushner to play a popular card game.
6: Delightful trip. Jared learned how to play gin on the train.
2: But after another day of diplomacy, the most difficult questions remain where they were before the envoys arrived, unresolved. Audrey McAlpine, Al Jazeera, Kyiv.
0: Melinda Herring is a specialist on Ukraine, and she's a senior fellow at the Atlantic Council's Eurasia Center. She's in Washington, D.C. Thank you so much for being with us. So we're hearing lots of positive statements, but as Audrey was just saying there, really not a lot of tangible evidence that there is reason to be optimistic. Is there anything that you can see that might actually give some sort of encouragement that might indicate that things may move forward?
7: Rob, great to be with you. No, I think your Kyiv reporter is 100% right. It's much ado about nothing. Zelensky's joke that I think captures the sentiment well is, please come again so that we can rest in Kyiv. So there was a brief respite in Kyiv because of these visits. And for the last 8 days prior to this visit, the city was pounded over and over again. And there was a brief ceasefire. But that's about the best thing that you can say out of it. The second best thing you can say is that Kushner and Witkoff finally went to Kyiv, and the visuals were quite strong. So we saw on the train that the gentleman took in, they were served Crimean Tatar food. They went and saw St. Sophia, a very important church in Ukraine's history. There were also some playful gifts that were given as well. So in a sense, I think it sort of evens out because Kushner and Witkoff have been to Moscow so many times, and this was their first trip to Kyiv. And the visuals coming out, you know, the mood and the feeling, I think, of the meeting was positive. So overall, good, but nothing really substantive came out of the discussion today.
0: If I understand it correctly, and we're not really hearing a great deal of the detail that's been happening either in Moscow or in Kyiv, but the sense is that both sides are still dug into the positions they've been holding for years now, particularly, as Audrey was pointing out, with regard to territory. Jared Kushner is quoted as saying that their teams, the US teams, have been in daily contact with Ukrainian officials. If they know that nothing has changed, why do you think they went to the trouble of making this trip?
7: So there's an effort underway to revive these peace talks. The peace process has been it's been on a low boil since January. So President Trump is telling his envoys to reengage and try to make something happen. From the Ukrainian side, there is pressure because winter is coming. Ukraine is going to be in a hard position, and it needs more air defense. So this is an opportunity to get before the president's envoys and make their request known. I think I would go with what Zelensky said at the end of the press conference. Unfortunately, this war is going to continue. There was no breakthrough here today. Both sides are maintaining their positions. The Russians say that they want the Donbas and they want part of Zaporizhia Oblast. They haven't changed their demands. And Zelensky and the people of Ukraine have said, no way, we are not giving you land that we currently hold. So there's no give and take on the negotiation side on either side.
0: Is it your interpretation that, to all intents and purposes, they're having to start from scratch? Because the

0: find any daylight. So nothing is going to change. The war is going to grind on for a couple more years, unfortunately, and civilians are going to get caught in the middle of this. So in terms of how do you get to a peace plan, you have to change Vladimir Putin's mind, and he's unwilling to go to the negotiating table or take any of Ukraine's demands seriously. So unless you can change Putin's calculation, this war is just going to simply continue, unfortunately.
1: Really appreciate you taking the time to break that down for us. Melinda Herring, specialist in Ukraine and a senior fellow at the Atlantic Council's Eurasia Centre. Very grateful to you. Thank you very much indeed.
0: Thank you. Pleasure.
1: Russia and Ukraine agreed to pause attacks on each other's capitals for 3 days to ensure the safety of the US delegation, as we've just been talking about. But the strikes have continued elsewhere. Ukrainian authorities say a Russian attack on warehouses in Dnipro injured 2 people. Russia and Ukraine have been targeting each other's logistics infrastructure in recent months. The far-right Alternative for Germany party is on course to win its first state election. And that would make it the first time a far-right party wins a German state since the Second World War. Exit polls show the AfD will secure 44% of the vote in the eastern state of Saxony-Anhalt. Now, the party is known for its anti-immigrant stance. Dominic Kane reports from Magdeburg in eastern Germany.
2: A moment of triumph for the far-right AfD, their best ever election result, putting the party on the cusp of forming a state government, something that no far-right movement has done in Germany since the Nazis. Its potential prime minister is Ulrich Siegmund, who found a way to confound the mainstream parties. They have always shunned the AfD at every political level. Now that might no longer matter.
3: We will do exactly what we announced before the election campaign. We will always extend a hand if there is another political force here with which we can tackle the fundamental problems in this country. Migration, internal security, and of course energy policy in this country.
2: For the current Prime Minister Sven Schulze, it was a chastening experience. He and the Christian Democrats saw their vote share halved, giving them their worst ever result in this state.
4: The people have sent a clear message, one that applies not only to those who held office in the state parliament, but also beyond Saxony-Anhalt, that this must be dealt with and that this message must be recognized.
2: This election result has been long in the making. There's no question many Eastern German voters are deeply disaffected with the mainstream parties. People on this side of the old Iron Curtain are older, less healthy, less wealthy, and more likely to be unemployed. And many are unhappy with the migration policies of successive federal governments. The AfD has made clear it will try to impose a much tougher agenda.
5: By winning the support of almost half of all the voters here with such a high turnout, the AfD will hope that this can be a springboard to greater success in the elections to come later this month. Whereas for the Christian Democrats and all the other mainstream parties, this will send a shudder through their collective spines and make Germany wonder what is going to happen next in this country. Dominic Kane, Al Jazeera, Magdeburg.
1: Search and rescue teams in Nepal are focusing their efforts on several hydroelectric plants along the Sisuli River, where they believe people may have survived the flash flood. One, the Chilime station, has been particularly difficult to get to. As Tony Chang reports, teams are taking considerable risks to get inside.
6: The majestic mountains and glaciers of the Himalayas casting their shadow over Nepal. But in the valleys below, helicopters racing through the clouds. Above what was the town of Saprubesi, they circle, waiting for an opportunity to land. This is the entrance to the Chilime hydroelectric plant. The rescue team believes there are survivors inside. The landing pad, a patch of earth, just beyond the churning waters of the Trishuli River.
7: Flying in and out of this tiny little strip of dirt is very complicated and amazingly dangerous. So the engineers are trying to construct a strip of land from around the corner so that they can get in heavy equipment, but also to connect that tunnel to this side of the river. However, it's very hard because this ground is so

0: Confirm.
1: Police arrive on the opposite bank, armed only with spades, to try and connect the two sides. Getting heavy machinery into the area has been impossible until now.
2: It's very unstable and it has more current, but we are trying to connect because this is our first target. If we connect to the another part, so we will communicate them. We don't need heli and chopper also.
1: Inside the tunnel, the Nepalese army and Indian rescue teams are making progress. Now only 50 meters from the powerhouse. They think three people are inside. There might be six, but as yet, no sign of life. Above ground, helicopters load up with essential supplies for stranded communities. This is the only way to move anything through the disaster zone effectively. From the air, you can see how much the flash flood rearranged the landscape along the valley floor. The road that connected everything has been completely washed away. Even those not directly affected by the disaster now rely on the helicopters for their basic needs. This woman, suffering from an acute appendicitis, airlifted for emergency care. This disaster is far from over, and as yet, there's very little relief. Tony Cheng, Al Jazeera, Rusawa District, Nepal.
3: And Nepalese authorities say nearly 4,000 people are in temporary shelters. The torrent of rock, mud and ice destroyed at least 7,500 homes. Dozens of camps have been set up for displaced families in affected areas. The death toll stands at more than 1,300. Survivors are returning to find entire homes and neighbourhoods destroyed.
4: The house is gone. Children's books are gone, their clothes and shoes are gone, everything is gone. We couldn't take out anything, we only survived. All property, everything is gone.
5: I've been living here for 30 years. I was working as a construction worker. I never hurt anyone. I have asthma. I had brought medicine from the hospital for 6 months, but I couldn't take them out.
3: Well, the true scale of the human cost of the disaster in Nepal is still emerging, but one thing is clear. Children are among the most vulnerable. Thousands need food, water, shelter and health care. But experts warn that they also need psychological support and safe spaces where they can regain a sense of normalcy. Nicholas Hack reports from one of those spaces in Kathmandu.
6: In a monastery in Kathmandu, children brought together by disaster. This is 11-year-old Galsi. We're from Rasua, he says. Me too, says this boy, the place that bore the brunt of the flood. My family is missing, he adds. The only one left is his 12-year-old cousin, Chiring. My papa and my mommy are missing. Even my younger sister is gone, he says. All of them buried under the mud. Some of the thousands of people still missing. For those who have survived, volunteers bring clothes, food and books, hoping for a smile.
7: I just put it up yesterday.
6: But Hishi Nepali, a teacher volunteering here, says many of the children are still in shock, unable to express themselves. So she asked them to put a sticker on this poster, on the emotion that best describes how they feel.
8: This is surprising. Why would all these children that have lost their lives, their parents, their families, say that they're happy?
7: Because it's rooted in the culture that we are not allowed to express ourselves. Now we are not able to express it freely. So it's not just one day it's going to burst out.
6: Nearby, a flood of sorrow. Adults doing what children can't. Ashes of the dead scattered in the river that claimed the lives of so many upstream, leaving behind children in search of somewhere to call home. Nicholas Hawk, Al Jazeera, Kathmandu.
3: Israeli airstrikes in southern Lebanon have killed at least seven people on Sunday. A strike targeting a vehicle in the town of Nabatea has killed three people. And that's after an earlier air raid there killed four others and injured about 20 people. Israeli attacks continue despite a US-brokered ceasefire agreed in June. And an Israeli airstrike has killed two Palestinians, including a child in Gaza. The attack took place in Al-Nasser.

0: neighborhood west of Gaza City. Six others were injured in the strike. Israeli attacks have continued on the Strip, despite a ceasefire that was agreed on in October. Palestinians in Gaza have held funeral ceremonies for about 100 people, including 60 children. They were killed in an Israeli attack early in the genocide, nearly 3 years ago. Hani Mahmoud reports from Gaza City.
1: Nearly 3 years after the loved ones were killed, these families can finally lay them to rest.
2: Nearly 100 bodies recovered from beneath the rubble. These people gather here, the relatives, the surviving family members and the neighbors, to give them a final farewell, to say goodbye and to hold on the memories of the people that they loved the most.
1: Maryam Al-Balawi's husband and three of her children were killed.
3: I have been waiting for this moment. I want to bury my husband and my children. I want them to have a grave.
1: Relatives say the members of three extended families and dozens of displaced friends and neighbors were sheltering in three homes when multiple Israeli strikes targeted the area on November the 19th, 2023. Retrieving the bodies was a difficult and dangerous operation. Civil defense teams work in unstable, partially collapsed structures. Much of the work has to be done manually.
4: There are still thousands of bodies beneath the rubble that we can't recover. Our message to the world is that this equipment has to enter Gaza so we can recover all the victims.
1: Maryam says the years since the bombing have been filled with grief, but also uncertainty.
3: It is the most difficult feeling in the world, and I'm exhausted. I've been waiting for this day since they were killed.
1: The waiting may be over, but the mourning is only beginning. Hani Mahmoud, Al Jazeera, from Gaza City, Palestine.
0: Dr. Izzedine Lulu is a Palestinian doctor who's lost 20 members of his family in Israeli attacks. The remains of his father, brother and sister-in-law are still under the rubble. He's told my colleague Darina Boreda that many families in Gaza are still waiting to give their loved ones a dignified burial.
5: For me personally, this is not only something I'm watching in the news. It is deeply personal. My father, my brother and my sister-in-law are still under the rubble of our home. We know where they are, but until today, we have not been able to recover their bodies and give them a proper burial. So when I see families today, finally, alhamdulillah, recovering and burying their loved ones after such a long time, I have very mixed emotions. I feel their pain, but I also understand the sense of relief that comes with finally being able to say goodbye and having a grave for the person you love. At the same time, you know, I think about my own family. I think, when will our turn come? When will I be able to recover my father, my brother, and my sister-in-law and bury them with dignity? And as you know, my story is only one among so many families in Gaza who are still waiting.
6: What does that uncertainty feel like, and what does it do to you? Right? Because like you're saying, you're still waiting to be able to give them a dignified burial. And there are many, many stories across Gaza of families just like yours who have been waiting months and in many cases, actually years to give their families a burial. And some are now only beginning to recover and identify their loved ones.
5: I think it's extremely difficult because the moment of loss does not really end. Normally, when someone you love dies, you bury them, people come to support you, people you have, like, you will have a grave to visit, and slowly you begin to understand and process what has happened. But imagine, like, knowing that someone you love was killed while their body remains underneath the rubble from months or even years. You continue life, but a part of you is still waiting at that place. And every time bodies or remains are recovered, families start asking the same question again. Could this be my father? Could this be my son? Could this be my brother? So for many families in Gaza, it's not only been years of grief. It has been years of waiting.
6: The recovery of bodies is also made near to impossible, right? By the lack of heavy machinery that's available to clear the rubble.

0: as well as forensic and DNA equipment, which, of course, is needed to identify remains. How much of the suffering is being prolonged? Because these tools that are needed to find and identify the dead are simply not allowed in by Israel.
1: There is a huge psychological difference between knowing where your loved one is and living with unanswered questions. When remains are recovered but cannot be identified, the uncertainty continues. Families cannot know with certainty whether their loved ones has been recovered, whether they are still beneath the rubble, or where they have been buried. You know, this is one of the biggest challenges that we are facing here in Gaza. There are destroyed buildings and many amounts of rubble across Gaza, and many bodies remain underneath. Recovering them safely requires heavy equipment, heavy machinery, and specialized equipment. But recovery is only the first step. When remains are recovered after such as a long period, identification can be extremely difficult. You need proper forensic capacity, DNA testing, trained teams, and functioning laboratories. Without these resources, families cannot wait much longer. And in some cases, remains may be recovered without families knowing who they belong to. This is why Gaza needs not only a machinery or equipment to remove the rubble, but also proper forensic and DNA capacity so that every person can be identified and returned to their family with dignity.
2: Fighting has intensified in western Yemen. Government and aligned forces have launched a counterattack against the Ansar al-Houthis as they try to recapture territory. The offensive is centered on the cities of Hodeidah and Taiz, and is raising fears of a wider escalation in a country divided by years of war. Axel Zemovich reports.
3: More troops are heading to the front lines in western Yemen. Government-aligned forces are reinforcing their positions as they battle the Iran-backed Ansarullah Houthis in some of the country's heaviest fighting in years. Dozens of people, including civilians, were reported killed on Saturday alone. Government forces say they have launched counterattacks in Hodeidah after a Houthi offensive initially seized ground across several fronts. The battle is now focused on the area leading towards Yemen's Red Sea coast. And caught between the two sides are families once again being forced from their homes. They have fled fighting around Makbana and Jabal Habashi, some leaving with little more than what they were wearing.
4: We fled with our children without even putting on our shoes. We did not take any clothes or anything else with us.
3: Those who escaped have been arriving at camps already struggling to provide shelter. For some, this is not the first time they've had to run.
5: During the previous war, we fled our home and were displaced to Jabal Habashi. Now, we have been forced to flee again.
3: Yemen has been divided by war for more than a decade. The Houthis seized the capital Sana'a in 2014 and now control much of the north and west. The internationally recognized government and allied forces control much of the south and east. A truce agreed in 2022 reduced the fighting, but never produced a lasting peace. Now the battle is intensifying around a strategically important corridor. The Houthis have been pushing through western Taiz and southern Hodeidah towards the Bab al-Mandeb Strait. It's one of the world's most important shipping routes, connecting the Red Sea with the Gulf of Aden. Control of high ground here could allow the Houthis to threaten government supply lines and strengthen their position near the waterway. Government forces have responded with reinforcements and, unusually, with their own airstrikes. They have recovered some of the territory lost during the initial Houthi advance, but several positions remain contested. And with both sides now reinforcing, the battle for Yemen's western front and the strategic routes running through it appears to be far from over. Axel Zymovich, Al Jazeera.
2: The Syrian government's tightening control over the northeast following the disbanding of the Kurdish-led Syrian Democratic Forces at the end of August. The move marks the end of more than a decade of de facto Kurdish autonomy in the region. Bernard Smith reports from the Kurdish-majority cities of Qamishli and Hasaka.
6: This public celebration of Kurdish history would have been on

0: unthinkable in the Syria of the Assad family. Now, 21 months after Bashar al-Assad fled, this northeastern corner of the country has finally been brought under control of the new government, which has given the Kurds some recognition. It was hard won. The UN estimates more than 580,000 Syrians were killed during the civil war. Dijwan Numan says he lost a sister and a brother.
1: I hope this integration succeeds in the coming days. There has been enough strife and killing. We want to build a new Syria, a democratic Syria with everyone taking part in the government.
0: Kurds died fighting the Assad regime, ISIL, and former rebel groups that now make up the government.
2: We want our sacrifices to have been worth something and for their blood not to go to waste. All these people that you see, they were killed so the Kurds could hold their heads up high and for the flag of Kurdistan.
0: This reintegration has been forced on Kurds. In January, a rapid military offensive by government troops and the US decision not to intervene left the Kurdish-led Syrian Democratic Forces with little choice. After 10 years of de facto autonomy, they surrendered.
3: There are indications from here and Damascus that the two sides don't trust each other. That was shown in the fighting at the beginning of the year. We need more practical steps to build trust. There needs to be real participation. We're seeing some steps towards that with Kurds in parliament and in state institutions.
0: In the coming days, some of the 10,000 displaced people stuck in SDF-controlled territory for more than 7 years will finally return to Ras Al Ain on the border with Turkey.
4: When they get home, the people of Ras Al Ain will face the same challenges as other towns and cities across this country. Infrastructure and an economy in ruins, desperately in need of billions of dollars of investment to reinforce this country's fragile stability. Bernard Smith, Al Jazeera, Al Hasaka, Syria.
5: So ahead in Al Jazeera, Iran vows a strong response after the US struck Iranian oil tankers with the war in a stalemate. And US food safety standards are under the microscope after a food poisoning outbreak linked to lettuce.
6: The latest news.
7: These are new illegal Israeli settlement outposts, and they've been built very close to these Palestinian homes.
6: With detailed coverage.
8: Syria wants to produce and even export its oil, but the oil fields are in a state of disrepair.
6: From the heart of the story.
9: 6 months after the commencement of the campaign of airstrikes by the Americans and the Israelis, the impact of the war still looks fresh.
10: Years of neglect had made the power gap evident.
11: The Pacific has never been a priority of the Western world. That's how China has come into the Pacific.
10: Making the region attractive to new influences.
12: Debt is a significant concern in the Pacific.
10: While the growing militarization leaves those caught in the global power struggle wondering what will be left for those who come after.
13: Well, there's no such thing as a free lunch. So the main concern I have is what will be left for our future generations.
10: Fight for the Pacific, the fallout on Al Jazeera.

0: You're watching Al Jazeera. A reminder of our top stories this hour. U.S. envoy Steve Witkoff and Jared Kushner have met Ukrainian President Volodymyr Zelensky in Kyiv. It's part of a renewed diplomatic push to end the war between Russia and Ukraine. Zelensky says the talks were very substantial. Both he and the U.S. envoys called for a trilateral meeting with Russia. That's something that happened last time in February. The far-right Alternative for Germany party is projected to have won the most votes in a crucial state election. Exit polls show the anti-immigrant AfD taking 44.5% of the vote in Saxony-Anhalt in the east. Support for the AfD has increased in recent months. And search efforts to find those missing are continuing in Nepal and China's autonomous region of Tibet. It's been 11 days since the flash flood swept through the Himalayan region, leaving behind mud and debris. Iran's top security official says a new route for the Strait of Hormuz, agreed with Oman, will be signed in the coming days. Mohsen Rezai also says that Tehran will be introducing a new restricted zone beyond the strait.
1: God willing, in the coming days and weeks, we will announce a restricted area outside the Strait of Hormuz, which will start from the line of the U.S. Navy blockade and extend to the Strait of Hormuz and also into the Persian Gulf. What is this area? We will declare this area as a prohibited zone, meaning that any ship intending to pass through the strait that enters this zone and is identified will be placed on our sanctions list.
0: Iran's top negotiator says any further U.S. attacks will be met with heavier retaliatory strikes. It comes after the U.S. military struck and destroyed three Iranian crude oil ships on Saturday.
2: Americans surely understand that the period of proportionate responses is over and that our strikes in recent operations against U.S. aggressor bases were only the beginning. If they have not understood this yet, they must understand it before it is too late. That the rules of the game have changed. From now on, every violation of Iran's security and assets will be met with a faster, heavier, and more painful response.
0: Going to bring in Stephen Souness. He's the founding chair of Middle Eastern Studies at the University of San Francisco. Good to have you back on Al Jazeera once again. So the Iranian official says Iran's restricted zone is going to be announced in the coming days and weeks. It's going to begin from the U.S. Navy's blockade. It's going to extend to areas in the Gulf. The U.S. has been maintaining that it has control of the Strait of Hormuz and it is able to get shipping through. What do you make of this move by Iran?
3: Well, certainly it is a reaction to the increasing pressure from the United States, pointing out that every escalation that comes from Washington, they will find some sort of response. Now, of course, we are talking about a pretty intense asymmetry in power, you know, given the forces that the United States can unleash on Iran in the event of escalating fighting. But Iran also recognizes that politically they have the advantage. Through the damage they can do to shipping and to American assets and those of their allies. So in certain ways, you know, they may even be welcoming an escalation because they believe that whatever damage may be done on their side, that they can reap some kind of political benefits.
0: What do you make of the deadline, though, saying that it can be done in days and weeks rather than immediately? One would imagine that if Iran does have the retained control of the strait in the way that it says it does, this shouldn't really have been a problem to create this extension.
3: Well, there may be some logistical issues in terms of getting the manpower and military equipment, the ships, whatever, to try to enforce this. But I think it's also maybe an effort to see if the United States is willing to back down and stop its kind of escalation and the threats that it has placed on their country. But you know, this assumes also that the United States is acting rationally, and what we have seen is that Trump's acting more impulsively. That there seems to be a little strategic logic, both to the targets that the United States has gone after in the past week, but also exactly what kind of goals they have in mind.
0: The same official has also said, as we were mentioning before, that maps of the ship's passage that in through the Strait of Hormuz that's been agreed with Oman is going to be signed in the coming days. What do you make of that? What do you think that, what effect, if any, do you think that's going to have on the movement of shipping, given the fact that it may dovetail with this exclusion zone, this control zone that Iran is expecting to expand in the strait?
3: Well, if it's successful, this agreement, it does indeed open up more shipping. It's possible that the Iranians are looking for a way where the United States can say, hey, our pressure led to these kind of negotiations that could has led to a reopening of the straits, and they can try to claim some kind of victory. And in doing so, Iran could back down as well. It depends on the details, what this what it entails, whether they're going to be tolls involved, whether or not this would be acceptable to the United States, to the Arab states in the Gulf, to the international community as a whole. It'd be very interesting.

0: see what comes out of this. Is this something that's really substantive that can normalize things, or will it just be another blip in this cycle of violence and escalation?
1: Given these two announcements, what do you think the reaction of the Gulf nations is going to be, given the fact, too, that they are, of course, very anxious to get their tankers and supply ships through the Strait of Hormuz?
0: Well, obviously, I think they are hoping that the Omani-Iranian negotiations actually do come out to some sort of agreement. I assume the Omani Sultanate has been in regular dialogue with their fellow monarchies in that region, and you know they have contributed to the thinking around it. And so I assume that they are hoping for the best of that will come out of this, and that Iran will not go through with this threat to have a broader exclusion zone, which would only complicate matters further.
1: Really appreciate you taking the time to work this through for us. Stephen Asunas, founding chair of Middle Eastern Studies at the University of San Francisco. So thank you very much indeed.
0: Thank you.
1: The U.S. military said the three Iranian oil tankers it destroyed on Saturday were part of the country's so-called shadow fleet, trying to bypass sanctions. Shadow fleets have become a regular occurrence in transporting oil out of the region since the war began. Juliet Eger explains how they operate.
2: You've probably heard the phrases shadow fleet or dark transit numerous times since the Iran war began. Now, they refer to tankers usually transiting the Strait of Hormuz using deceptive navigation tactics, whether it's to bypass blockades, sanctions, or any other interruptions to shipping. Now, this can take place several different ways. So vessels can either switch off tracking and communication systems, they can broadcast false GPS signals, they can sail under another country's flag, or they can even conduct ship-to-ship transfers. So, for example, any vessel leaving, let's say, a port in the Gulf might start its journey, switch off its GPS tracker, and then continue out of the Strait of Hormuz. And then there are smaller vessels which can actually sail much closer to the coastline. And what they can do is transport oil and transfer them onto supertankers right in the middle of the sea. And this scenario might explain why for months we've been looking at a picture similar to this on websites such as marinetraffic.com. And that's clusters of vessels on either side of the strait, although most of them are just waiting for permission to transit. So let's take a look at what the traffic's been like. Now, this is a graph showing the number of transits before the war. So the war began here and then after. And you can see a sharp decline in numbers. But there is still some traffic, which means that supplies are actually getting out. So now we've marked something in dark red, and that is to show the number of dark transits, so these so-called shadow fleets. And this might explain why oil prices haven't spiked as much as experts initially feared.
1: Iraq is facing a petrol shortage with supplies unable to pass through the Strait of Hormuz. Iraq is OPEC's second largest oil producer, but the country's refineries can't meet domestic demands, so it imports petrol. Now drivers in Baghdad are having to queue for hours to try to fill up their tanks. Jack Hewson reports from the capital, Baghdad.
3: Traffic in Baghdad is not uncommon. It's a very congested city, but this is a queue for petrol. And that is, Iraq is one of the biggest producers of oil in the world, the second largest in OPEC. However, it has a problem with its refining capacity. It doesn't make enough petroleum of its own, so it has to import a significant amount of that. And with the obstruction of shipping through the Strait of Hormuz because of the war in Iran, not enough's getting through. And so with that in mind, these people here are queuing up for hundreds of meters back there to try and get something while they still can.
4: The car is empty from fuel in Alawi area, and it's been 2 days without fuel, and I had to push the car from Alawi to here.
5: When will the fuel issue be solved? This is the third crisis happening. This is the country of oil. We should have fuel. This is a bad situation.
3: The self-defeating truth of panic buying fuel is it actually makes the problem you're trying to solve even worse. National supplies of petroleum are draining even faster because people are doing exactly this. The Ministry of Oil has tried to reassure consumers that resupply is on its way, but no one here in these queues is willing to take that chance.

0: Jack Hewson, Al Jazeera, Baghdad.
1: Thousands of Chileans have marched in the capital, Santiago. The protests come days before the anniversary of the military coup that brought former President Augusto Pinochet to power. The largely peaceful procession commemorated thousands killed and persecuted under the Pinochet dictatorship. Clashes erupted outside the Santiago General Cemetery, where the police used tear gas and water cannons to disperse masked protesters. An Amazon cargo plane has crash-landed near Miami Airport, killing at least five people and injuring five more. Reports say the plane overshot the runway and then crossed a road outside the airport's perimeter and caught on fire. The Boeing 767 was flying into Miami International Airport from Puerto Rico. The U.S. is facing a series of recalls of fruit, vegetables and meat. An outbreak of food contaminations is making people sick at a time when jobs focused on food safety have been cut. Matthew Torres is outside Grand Rapids in Michigan, where one of the largest outbreaks on record hit this year.
2: At Revolution Farms in Michigan, produce isn't the only thing growing. The state's largest lettuce producer is seeing business pick up again.
3: We did see a decline in sales for a little bit.
2: Over the summer, the largest outbreak of cyclosporiasis linked to lettuce in Mexico hit the state of Michigan the hardest. More than 14,000 cases of the parasitic infection have been reported, with nearly 400 people treated in hospitals and two deaths. Concerns about lettuce in general created consumer doubt, even if this farm is local.
3: For us, that was retailers holding off on placing orders and saying people aren't buying lettuce, so we don't need to fill our shelves.
2: Cases are going down as federal health officials say the contaminated lettuce should no longer be available. But there have been many other foods recalled this summer, including salmonella and jalapenos, eggs, mangoes and chicken, and E. coli in frozen berries and sprouts. While the number of food recalls is on par with previous years, health experts say contaminations and the level of risk are increasing.
3: I do think there needs to be something done to bulk up that inspection regime.
2: The Trump administration has faced scrutiny over hundreds of cuts to jobs focused on food safety, including labs that respond to cyclospora outbreaks.
4: America tackling food safety concerns comes at a time when there is a push towards fresher ingredients and a sweeping regulatory crackdown on ultra-processed foods.
5: This leaf here is a Japanese or Korean herb.
2: Gateway Farm is a certified organic farm.
6: One step that people come here because they're kind of reassured they can pick stuff off the shelves and not have to look at every single label and read every box.
2: It's not just about showcasing where food comes from, but working with the community on how to prepare ingredients easily.
6: I think the biggest barrier to entry is the lack of knowledge in cooking and processing food.
2: The federal government is pivoting national nutrition policy away from ultra-processed foods through new guidelines, ingredient oversight, and proposed official food definitions. Taking steps to incorporate fresher ingredients has always been this farm's goal.
5: This idea that cooking from scratch takes a long time, I don't agree at all.
7: These are about 23, 24 days old.
2: Back at Revolution Farms, the team has noticed more people are interested in local sourcing, making safety that much more paramount. As a year-round indoor farm, it constantly tests samples in private wells before the lettuce is filtered through different rooms, packaged and shipped to stores for people to enjoy safely. Matthew Torres, Al Jazeera, Caledonia, Michigan.
1: Still ahead in Al Jazeera, FIFA President Gianni Infantino will stand for re-election despite enormous controversy over his term and a failed bid to sell stakes in the World Cup. Plus,
8: I'm Salah Bijavid in Kyrgyzstan. Horsemanship, archery, and dozens of other sports are happening, and thousands of athletes from all over the world are here in Kyrgyzstan.
9: An opioid crisis has gripped Ghana. Frustrated with local authorities,
10: we've lost confidence in the police.
9: Citizens are taking matters into their own hands.
10: Sometimes we have to use force.
9: People in Power investigates the precarious balance between citizen-led justice and the rule of law. In their own hands, Ghana's drug vigilantes on Al Jazeera.
11: The receding waters are slowly revealing the magnitude of this disaster. Many parts of Maiduguri remain underwater.
12: We lost everything. We don't even have anywhere again to go to.
11: The

Departure of the French forces leaves the protection of the territory of Chad now in the hands of these officers and men. More than half the population of Lagos live in informal settlements like this. There is a constant struggle to put food on the table and access to clean water and electricity here.

0: A volcanic eruption in Indonesia has brought traffic to a halt at the capital's main airport. Anak Krakatau is located between Java and Sumatra, and it erupted on Sunday. It's disrupted flights at other airports as well, as Patrick Falk reports from Singapore.
1: The moment Anak Krakatau erupted, spewing lava fountains into the sky in Indonesia. Seismic activity began at the volcano on Friday and intensified early on Sunday, causing travel chaos. The ash cloud forced the closure of Jakarta's main airport, stranding hundreds of passengers. Many complained they weren't warned about the cancellations in advance.
2: I understand that volcanoes erupt. The problem is, why weren't we informed? If it erupted last night and there was a chance that flights would be cancelled, we should have been told.
3: This is nature after all, so I have to accept it because there's no choice. Now I'm just waiting for the update from the airline.
1: The disruption isn't just in Indonesia.
4: Well, hundreds of flights and thousands of travelers are affected, including here in Singapore. Authorities say they're working to restore operations, but flight schedules depend on aircraft availability and terminal capacity.
1: Experts warn hazards include volcanic ash, high concentration of gas, and the ejection of hot rocks from around the crater area. Indonesia is on the Pacific Ring of Fire and frequently experiences volcanic eruptions and seismic activity. In December 2018, part of Mount Anak Krakatau collapsed, triggering a tsunami that killed more than 400 people. Patrick Falk, Al Jazeera, Singapore.
0: At least three people have been killed when a building collapsed in India's capital, New Delhi. At least nine others have been rescued and they've been taken to hospital. Most of the people living there were students. Prime Minister Narendra Modi has called the incident distressing. FIFA President Gianni Infantino has confirmed he will run for re-election, and that's despite coming under growing pressure to resign over his controversial plan to sell a stake in the World Cup to private investors. David Stokes reports.
5: Are you definitely fighting the election, or have you considered resigning?
6: Thank you.
7: Gianni Infantino didn't seem to be in the mood to answer tricky questions when he arrived for the opening game of the Women's Under-20 World Cup in Poland. But he has since confirmed he'll be seeking a fourth term as FIFA president, saying that he has football's best interests at heart.
8: For us at FIFA, it is important that we develop football in every corner of the world. Football is for everyone. Football belongs to everyone.
7: Infantino has scrapped a plan to sell a stake in FIFA's major tournaments, but the confederations of Europe, North America and Asia have all called on him to resign. He still has significant support in South America and Africa, though.
9: The passion for Infantino to just want to help develop football in Africa, for me, it's something that I admire. We should all just be interested in developing football worldwide, because today you have a lot of African players coming to Europe to make the European game interesting.
7: Four African countries are competing at the Women's Under-20 World Cup, which, like the senior women's and men's tournaments, has expanded under Infantino's leadership, giving smaller nations more access to the biggest events.
10: Well, listen, it's not up to me to say whether he's the right person or not, but we look at the track record of what's been done over the past 10 years or so. What's important for us is that Africa progresses in the development of football, and that's more what we'll be basing our position on going forward.
7: Africa's support could be a crucial factor at the FIFA election, which will take place in Morocco in March. There's no other candidate yet, but European body UEFA has pledged to find someone to run against Infantino. David Stokes, Al Jazeera.
0: Mercedes driver Kimi Antonelli has become the first Italian to win a Formula One

0: race at Monza in 60 years. Antonelli went from 19th in the grid to clinch victory at the Italian Grand Prix and extends his lead in the championship standings to 66 points over teammate George Russell. He finished second. Red Bull's Max Verstappen completed the podium. And Naomi Osaka is through to the last 16 at the US Open. She joins another former champion, Coco Gauff, who kept American hopes alive in New York. Joanna Gasiarowska reports.
1: Naomi Osaka came dressed for business at Flushing Meadows, and the two-time champion got straight to work against Elisa Mertens in her third-round match, winning the opening set 6-3. Her Belgian opponent threatened an upset, taking the second set and pushing Osaka in the decider. But the Japanese player clinched it on her fourth match point, reaching the second week in New York for a fifth time in her 10 appearances in the main draw. Osaka's fight back was minor compared to that of Olympic champion Qin Wen Zhen. The Chinese player, who'd come through qualifying, battled from 5-love and match point down in the third set against Madison Keys, reeling off 7 games in a row to secure a remarkable victory over the American.
2: In that moment, I thought, please, I don't want to be beaten like 6-0. And at the end, when I won the match, it's like, oof, wow, that's incredible. Finally, one time the luck is on my side.
1: Coco Gauff kept home hopes alive. The 2023 US Open champion made it into the last 16 with a straight sets win over Cristina Buxa of Spain. Gauff will play fellow American Iva Jovic next. 6 of the top 10 men's players were eliminated in the first week, but number one seed Alexander Zverev remains.
3: Game Zverev.
1: After 2 5-set matches, he had an easier third-round encounter with Chile's Alejandro Tabilo, the French Open champion winning in straight sets as he remains on track for a second major title this season. Joanna Gajroska, Al Jazeera.
0: Now, we're used to seeing good catches in Major League Baseball, but not many like this one. The Chicago White Sox smashed a home run into the stands. Amazingly, a White Sox fan snatched the ball out of the air with one hand and no glove. All the more impressive when you consider it was the fan's birthday and the ball was traveling at 180 kilometers an hour.
4: Joe here, I don't even zoom in on this pin. Joe, it's your birthday and you caught the baseball.
5: I did.
4: Has anyone told you how hard that ball was hit?
5: I think around 100, 110 maybe.
4: 113.2 and you palmed it, man.
0: Now, every 2 years, the World Nomad Games transforms Central Asian communities into a vibrant celebration of their heritage. The 6th edition is just wrapped up with more than 100 countries participating. At the heart of the competition is Kokborob, or goat polo. Osama Bin Javed reports from Shorponata in Kyrgyzstan.
6: This isn't for the faint-hearted. This ancient game is called Kokborob, where tradition meets raw, unflinching intensity. Think rugby, but on horseback. Skilled riders battling on strong horses to carry a 30-kilogram goat carcass into the opponent's goal. They are thundering across the hippodrome to play the flagship sport of the nomadic games. Roaring crowds from all over the world cheer on the riders who are willing to risk life and limb.
7: I know it's a little kind of taboo maybe, but at the same time, education. If everyone knew we ate the goat after, it's not that big of a deal if we're going to eat it. But it's an ancient game. This is what they've been playing for 3,000 years. The love of horses here in Kyrgyzstan is very strong, and obviously back home in America, we use our horses every day on the ranch or rodeo.
8: These are considered to be the Olympics of Central Asia. Horsemanship, archery, and dozens of other sports are happening, and thousands of athletes from all over the world are here in Kyrgyzstan.
6: For centuries, horses have been part of everyday life as well as folklore. Other events include endurance races, picking up coins at full gallop, and wrestling. Another major category features 6 traditional wrestling styles, including Alish, Kurash, and Kulush. Each nomadic tribe and nation brings its version of the takedown. Intellectual games test strategy and calculation, while traditional archery and falconry showcase hunting traditions.

0: жақсы болып тұр, ауа райы да тамаша.
1: Everything here, from the weather to the arrangements, is good. I'm looking forward to exert all my effort to win, God willing.
2: For 6 days, Kyrgyzstan transformed into the beating heart of Central Asian nomadic culture. Over 3,000 athletes from more than 100 countries arrived to compete in the massive ethno-sport cultural event. For Kyrgyzstan, a nation of nomads, it's about more than competition. It's a celebration of identity and a revival of traditions that date back centuries. Osama Mijaved, Al Jazeera, Chulpanata, Kyrgyzstan.
3: I'm going to be back in a couple of minutes. I'm Rob Matheson. Stay with us.
4: This is America, and this, of course, is the White House.
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14: She holds her children in claws as she waits on the ground. Iqbal has already made one difficult journey to get here. 2 weeks ago, she arrived at this displacement camp in Al-Ubayyid after fleeing her home in a village west of the Sudanese city.
15: We came walking with no one but God and ourselves, and they've been sick ever since we arrived. I've been waiting in these queues to see a doctor for several days, but I still haven't been able to get in.
14: For thousands of displaced Sudanese like Iqbal, finding a doctor is another challenge after displacement.
16: There's an urgent need for medicines for malaria, antibiotics, treatment for respiratory infections and vitamins. The laboratory also needs more tests and equipment, which are currently not available.
17: And as more families continue to arrive, the pressure on medical services keeps growing. It means people here have fewer options at a time when they need care the most.

0: Hello, I'm Rob Matheson. This is the News Hour live from Doha, coming up in the next 60 minutes.
1: It's going to take both sides to make some compromises.
0: No breakthrough in U.S.-led talks to end the Ukraine war. President Zelensky says the fighting with Russia will drag into the winter. Germany's far right wins a first state election since World War II. The AfD vows a political turnaround.
2: Flying in and out of this tiny little strip of dirt is very complicated and amazingly dangerous.
0: The challenges facing rescuers in Nepal. We report on an operation in a hydroelectric plant where workers are still believed to be stuck inside a tunnel. And Iran plans to announce a restricted zone near the Strait of Hormuz and threatens sanctions against ships trying to cross over. Ukrainian President Volodymyr Zelensky says he expects the war with Russia to go on into the winter, despite attempts by the U.S. to revive peace talks. U.S. Envoy Steve Witkoff and Jared Kushner made their first trip to the Ukrainian capital after meeting Russian President Vladimir Putin in Moscow on Saturday. And despite the diplomatic push, big differences remain between the warring sides. Audrey Markalpine reports from Kyiv.
3: After hours of discussions, little sign of a breakthrough.
1: We came here, and I think we really feel good about what has happened in the conversations in Moscow and now the conversations here.
3: But a conclusion that Ukrainians have heard many times before.
4: We agreed that in the near future, Ukraine, Europe, and America will meet. I don't know where the meeting will be, in Europe, in the United States, or perhaps again here.
5: U.S. envoys Steve Witkoff and Jared Kushner just left this stage after giving a press conference with Ukrainian President Volodymyr Zelensky. The big takeaway here is that there's not much of a takeaway at all. They talked about having future meetings that may or may not involve European leaders, the possibility of a trilateral meeting among leaders. But the big question still stands about what will be done about territory. President Zelensky did say that this was a question that would have to be solved at the leaders' level among Russia, the United States, and Ukraine.
3: But if little appeared to shift on substance, the envoy's first ever trip to Ukraine was outwardly cordial, even if there were moments of strain. With Steve Witkoff remarking on the train journey into Ukraine and teaching Jared Kushner to play a popular card game.
6: Delightful trip. Jared learned how to play chips on the train, by the way.
3: You do. But after another day of diplomacy, the most difficult questions remain where they were before the envoys arrived, unresolved. Audrey McAlpine, Al Jazeera, Kyiv.
0: Melinda Herring is a senior fellow at the Atlantic Council's Eurasia Center, and she says the visit by the U.S. envoys produced no breakthrough.
7: Zelensky's joke that I think captures the sentiment well is, please come again so that we can rest in Kyiv. So there was a brief respite in Kyiv because of these visits. And for the last 8 days prior to this visit, the city was pounded over and over again. And there was a brief ceasefire, but that's about the best thing that you can say out of it. The second best thing you can say is that Kushner and Witkoff finally went to Kyiv, and the visuals were quite strong. So we saw on the train that the gentlemen took in, they were served Crimean Tatar food. They went and saw St. Sophia, a very important church in Ukraine's history. There were also some playful gifts that were given as well. So in a sense, I think it sort of evens out because Kushner and Witkoff have been to Moscow so many times, and this was their first trip to Kyiv. And the visuals coming out, you know, the mood and the feeling, I think, of the meeting was positive. So overall, good, but nothing really substantive came out of the discussion. The peace process has been it's been on a low boil since January. So President Trump is telling his envoys to reengage and try to make something happen. From the Ukrainian side, there is pressure because winter is coming. Ukraine is going to be in a hard position, and it needs more air defense. events. So this is an opportunity to get before the president's envoys and make their requests known. I think I would go with what Zelensky said at the end of the press conference. Unfortunately, this war is going to continue. There was no breakthrough here today. Both sides are maintaining their positions. The Russians say that they want the Donbas and they want part of Zaporizhia Oblast. They haven't changed their demands. And Zelensky and the people of Ukraine have said, no way, we are not giving you land that we currently hold. So there's no give and take on the negotiation side on either side.
0: A three-day pause in attacks on Moscow and Kyiv has not brought an end to fighting elsewhere. Ukrainian officials say two people were injured in a Russian strike on warehouses in Dnipro. The temporary halt around the two capitals was agreed as a U.S. delegation visits the region. The far-right Alternative for Germany party looks set to win its first state election, putting it on course to form a government. Now, that would make it the first time a far-right party wins a German state since the Second World War. Exit polls show the AfD will secure 44% of the vote in the eastern state of Saxony-Anhalt. The party is known for its anti-immigrant stance. Dominic Kane reports from Magdeburg in eastern Germany.
8: A moment of triumph for the far-right AfD, their best ever election result, putting the party on the cusp of forming a state government, something that no far-right movement has done in Germany since the Nazis. Its potential prime minister is Ulrich Siegmund, who found a way to confound the mainstream parties. They have always shunned the AfD at every political level. Now that might no longer matter.
9: We will do exactly what we announced before the election campaign. We will always extend a hand if there is another political force here with which we can tackle the fundamental problems in this country. Migration, internal security, and of course energy policy in this country.
8: For the current Prime Minister Sven Schulze, it was a chastening experience. He and the Christian Democrats saw their vote share halved, giving them their worst ever result in this state.
10: The people have sent a clear message, one that applies not only to those who held office in the state parliament, but also beyond Saxony-Anhalt, that this must be dealt with and that this message must be recognized.
8: This election result has been long in the making. There's no question many Eastern German voters are deeply disaffected with the mainstream parties. People on this side of the old Iron Curtain are older, less healthy, less wealthy, and more likely to be unemployed. And many

0: With such a high turnout, the AfD will hope that this can be a springboard to greater success in the elections to come later this month. Whereas for the Christian Democrats and all the other mainstream parties, this will send a shudder through their collective spines and make Germany wonder what is going to happen next in this country. Dominic Kane, Al Jazeera, Magdeburg.
1: I'm going to speak to Wolfgang Muno. He's the chair of comparative government at the University of Rostock, and he's in Mainz in Germany. So thank you very much indeed for joining us on Al Jazeera. Given the polling numbers that we've seen, these are exit poll numbers, not the final tallies, and given the fact that most of the other parties say they're not going to work with the AfD, is the AfD going to be in a position to be able to govern on its own?
2: We're still counting and we're looking for the final results. At the moment, the AfD is by far the strongest party, having more than 25% more than the next party, the Christian Democrats. But it's not an absolute majority of seats in the parliament. And there are rumors whether there will be other parties cooperating or single parliamentarians who might vote for Ulrich Siegmund as a new prime minister. But this will be decided within the next days. At all, this is a great success for the far-right AfD in Germany. The first time, as was mentioned since the Second World War, that the far-right, anti-Islamic, anti-immigrant, anti-democratic party who wants to fight freedom of opinion, freedom of press, freedom of science, these are the issues the AfD is proposing. And this has led to a big success. Almost half of the population of a rather small state, but symbolically very important state, Saxony-Anhalt, now has voted for the AfD.
1: Mm-hmm. The Christian Democrats came in I think just over 18%. That was a big blow, of course, to Friedrich Merz, the chancellor. That's his party. At the same time, it is, as Dominic was just saying in his report, in Saxony-Anhalt, the unemployment is very high. It's about 8.2%, significantly above the national average. Salaries are very low. Do the Christian Democrats actually hold a degree of responsibility for this result because they have not been investing in Saxony-Anhalt in the way that they should have done, that might have offset the opinions might have offset people moving to the AfD?
2: Well, the government, which was led by the Christian Democrats, had tried to do so, but it was very difficult in the last years. Many young people leave the country, the society is aging, and the big part of the population does not want immigration, which would be a crucial thing to promote economic prosperity. On the other side, we had several crises in recent years following the war in Ukraine. Energy crisis, rising inflation. So this is a mix. On one hand, it's about cultural issues. It's about German identity. It's about denying immigration or refusing immigration. And on the other hand, it's the fear of the downturn of the economic prosperity, which is going on at the moment in Germany at all. And of course, the current government is not able to convince the people that it has the right issues, the right policies to improve the situation.
1: So going forward, do you think that this result in Saxony-Anhalt may be a one-off where voters make their point about how unhappy they are with the government? Or do you see this as the start of a momentum? How do you think this is likely to move forward across the rest of Germany?
2: Well, the AfD has managed to assemble several groups of voters in Germany. First of all, the convinced authoritarian right-wing extremists, they are all collected within the party. The second group is people who refuse or reject immigration, and that's a big part in German society. And a third group are people who fear the economic downturn. And these several groups are collected within the party, and at the moment, there's another group, which is the people who are highly disappointed by the established parties, especially by the current government. The Chancellor Friedrich Merz has the lowest rate of popularity or the lowest

0: rate of acceptance we ever had in surveys in Germany. So all these different groups, they refuse, they are very critical towards the parties. They do not, they don't trust anymore the established parties, and they don't trust anymore democracy. And this leads to the big success in the AfD. And in 2 weeks, we have more votes in Germany in on the regional level. We have vote in my home state, which is Mecklenburg, Western Pomerania, and there also the AfD might be the strongest party. And also in Berlin, in the capital, we have regional votes. And also in Berlin, the AfD will have success, maybe not the strongest party in Berlin, but they have more and more voters and better results. So this is not a good signal for German democracy.
1: Well, I really appreciate you taking the time to give us your analysis there. Wolfgang Monow, Chairman of Comparative Government at the University of Rostock, thank you very much indeed. Plenty more ahead on the News Hour, including 100 people killed in an Israeli attack on Gaza 3 years ago are finally laid to rest. And a volcanic eruption in Indonesia forces the cancellation of hundreds of flights. Search and rescue teams in Nepal are focusing their efforts on several hydroelectric plants along the Trishuli River, where they believe that people may have survived the flash flood. One, the Chilime station, has been particularly difficult to get to. As Tony Cheng reports, teams are taking considerable risks to get inside.
2: The majestic mountains and glaciers of the Himalayas casting their shadow over Nepal. But in the valleys below, helicopters racing through the clouds. Above what was the town of Saprubesi, they circle, waiting for an opportunity to land. This is the entrance to the Chilime hydroelectric plant. The rescue team believes there are survivors inside. The landing pad, a patch of earth, just beyond the churning waters of the Trishuli River.
3: Flying in and out of this tiny little strip of dirt is very complicated and amazingly dangerous. So the engineers are trying to construct a strip of land from around the corner so that they can get in heavy equipment, but also to connect that tunnel to this side of the river. However, it's very hard because this ground is so infirm.
2: Police arrive on the opposite bank, armed only with spades, to try and connect the two sides. Getting heavy machinery into the area has been impossible until now.
4: It's very unstable and it has a more current, but we are trying to connect because this is our first target. If we connect to the another part, so we will communicate them. We don't need heli and chopper also.
2: Inside the tunnel, the Nepalese army and Indian rescue teams are making progress. Now only 50 meters from the powerhouse. They think three people are inside. There might be six, but as yet, no sign of life. Above ground, helicopters load up with essential supplies for stranded communities. This is the only way to move anything through the disaster zone effectively. From the air, you can see how much the flash flood rearranged the landscape along the valley floor. The road that connected everything has been completely washed away. Even those not directly affected by the disaster now rely on the helicopters for their basic needs. This woman, suffering from an acute appendicitis, airlifted for emergency care. This disaster is far from over, and as yet, there's very little relief. Tony Cheng, Al Jazeera, Rusawa District, Nepal.
1: Nepalese authorities say nearly 4,000 people are in temporary shelters. The torrent of rock, mud and ice destroyed at least 7,500 homes. Dozens of camps have been set up for displaced families in affected areas. The death toll stands at more than 1,300. And survivors are returning to find entire homes and neighbourhoods destroyed.
5: The house is gone. Children's books are gone. Their clothes and shoes are gone. Everything is gone. We couldn't take out anything. We only survived. All property, everything is gone.
6: I've been living here for 30 years. I was working as a construction worker.

0: worker. I never hurt anyone. I have asthma. I had brought medicine from the hospital for 6 months, but I couldn't take them out.
1: The true scale of the human cost of the disaster in Nepal is still emerging, but one thing is clear. Children are among the most vulnerable. Thousands need food, water, shelter and health care. But experts warn they also need psychological support and safe spaces where they can regain a sense of normalcy. Nicholas Hack reports from one of those spaces in Kathmandu.
2: In a monastery in Kathmandu, children brought together by disaster. This is 11-year-old Galse. We're from Rasua, he says. Me too, says this boy, the place that bore the brunt of the flood. My family is missing, he adds. The only one left is his 12-year-old cousin, Chiring. My papa and my mommy are missing. Even my younger sister is gone, he says. All of them buried under the mud. Some of the thousands of people still missing. For those who have survived, volunteers bring clothes, food, and books, hoping for a smile.
3: I just put it up yesterday.
2: But Hishi Nepali, a teacher volunteering here, says many of the children are still in shock, unable to express themselves. So she asked them to put a sticker on this poster, on the emotion that best describes how they feel.
4: This is surprising. Why would all these children that have lost their lives, their parents, their families, say that they're happy?
3: Because it's rooted in the culture that we are not allowed to express ourselves. Now we are not able to express it freely. So it's not just one day it's going to burst out.
2: Nearby, a flood of sorrow. Adults doing what children can't. Ashes of the dead scattered in the river that claimed the lives of so many upstream, leaving behind children in search of somewhere to call home. Nicholas Hawk, Al Jazeera, Kathmandu.
1: Iran's top security official says a new route for the Strait of Hormuz agreed with Oman will be signed in the coming days. Mohsen Rezai also says that Tehran will be introducing a new restricted zone beyond the strait.
5: God willing, in the coming days and weeks, we will announce a restricted area outside the Strait of Hormuz, which will start from the line of the U.S. Navy blockade and extend to the Strait of Hormuz and also into the Persian Gulf. What is this area? We will declare this area as a prohibited zone, meaning that any ship intending to pass through the strait that enters this zone and is identified will be placed on our sanctions list.
1: Iran's top negotiator says any further U.S. attacks will be met with heavier retaliatory strikes. It comes after the U.S. military struck and destroyed three Iranian crude oil ships on Saturday.
6: Americans surely understand that the period of proportionate responses is over and that our strikes in recent operations against U.S. aggressor bases were only the beginning. If they have not understood this yet, they must understand it before it is too late. That the rules of the game have changed. From now on, every violation of Iran's security and assets will be met with a faster, heavier, and more painful response.
1: I'm going to bring in Stephen Souness. He's the founding chair of Middle Eastern Studies at the University of San Francisco. Very good to have you with us on Al Jazeera. Let's talk about this extended area of security that Iran is intending to bring in, a restricted zone. What do you make of this move?
7: It's hard to see how they will really be able to enforce it. Iranian ships and planes trying to enforce that would be very vulnerable to U.S. attacks. But perhaps they are, you know, giving a warning, given there still would be some risk for shipping companies to not count on being able to get through the straits without suffering consequences. Also, it's quite possible that by provoking a broader military response from the United States, it could help them politically by therefore justifying increasing attacks on the Arab side of the Gulf and at various U.S. facilities, thereby undermining popular opinion here in the United States for this ongoing conflict, and of course getting people to rally around the flag in face of the increasing economic hardship.

0: in the country.
1: What do you make of the deadline? Days and weeks, they say, rather than immediately. If they had you alluded to it there, the suggestion that if they did have the capability of putting something like this in place, you would imagine they would do it immediately. And yet they seem to be giving a certain amount of lead-in time.
0: Yeah, perhaps, you know, this is related to the incipient announcement regarding an agreement between the Islamic Republic and the Sultanate of Oman. If it seems like something that is that could be workable, that the United States could accept, they could pull back from that. If they don't, they have something ready to, you know, try to make it more problematic for Washington to refuse to accept it.
1: How do you think that's going to work alongside Washington's insistence that it is able to get shipping through the Strait of Hormuz, albeit at fairly small levels, certainly compared to the levels immediately prior to the war?
0: Well, this makes things more complicated because the American forces, which are also already overstretched, would have to end up policing and enforcing a larger area. It would make shipping companies and their insurers even more reluctant to make such a dangerous a crossing. And it also just sort of underscores that the Trump administration is greatly exaggerating when they say they somehow have control of the strait, because they obviously do not.
1: So we have the news that there may be some agreement with regard to with Oman and with regard to the shipping going through the strait. We also have Iran's restricted zone coming in. How do you think the Gulf nations around around the area are going to be looking at this?
0: Well, certainly they have a lot at stake in diffusing the conflict. And if this Omani-Iranian agreement really does lead to a substantial increase in shipping, that will obviously be a positive thing. I think they might even be willing to pay a toll or transit fees or whatever they want to call them. And even though, of course, the U.S. Would strongly object to that in principle. But I don't doubt that the Omanis and the other Arab Gulf states have been in consultation throughout this process, and they've certainly had input in shaping the Omani position. And hopefully the Iranians will be open enough and flexible enough to be willing to work out some kind of arrangement.
1: Really interesting to get your thoughts on this. Stephen Zinnes, founding chair of the Middle Eastern Studies at the University of San Francisco. Thank you very much indeed. The U.S. military said the three Iranian oil tankers it destroyed on Saturday were part of the country's so-called shadow fleet, trying to bypass sanctions. Shadow fleets have become a regular occurrence in transporting oil out of the region since the war began. Julie Dager explains how they operate.
2: You've probably heard the phrases shadow fleet or dark transit numerous times since the Iran war began. Now, they refer to tankers usually transiting the Strait of Hormuz, using deceptive navigation tactics, whether it's to bypass blockades, sanctions, or any other interruptions to shipping. Now, this can take place several different ways. So vessels can either switch off tracking and communication systems, they can broadcast false GPS signals, they can sail under another country's flag, or they can even conduct ship-to-ship transfers. So, for example, any vessel leaving, let's say, a port in the Gulf might start its journey, switch off its GPS tracker, and then continue out of the Strait of Hormuz. And then there are smaller vessels which can actually sail much closer to the coastline. And what they can do is transport oil and transfer them onto supertankers right in the middle of the sea. And this scenario might explain why for months we've been looking at a picture similar to this on websites such as marinetraffic.com. And that's clusters of vessels on either side of the strait, although most of them are just waiting for permission to transit. So let's take a look at what the traffic's been like. Now, this is a graph showing the number of transits before the war. So the war began here and then after. And you can see a sharp decline in numbers. But there is still some traffic, which means that supplies are actually getting out. So now we've marked something in dark red, and that is to show the number of dark transits, so these so-called shadow fleets. And this might explain why oil prices haven't spiked as much as experts initially feared.
1: Israeli settlers have shot dead an 18-year-old Palestinian in the occupied West Bank. Omar Mohammed Tobasi was killed and several others were injured.

0: in an attack on a house in the town of Khajeh. The head of the village council said the Israeli military was with the settlers during the shooting. There's been a sharp increase in settler violence in the occupied West Bank in recent weeks. An Israeli airstrike has killed two Palestinians, including a child in Gaza. Six others were injured in the strike in Al-Nasser neighborhood west of Gaza City. Israeli attacks have continued on the Strip despite a ceasefire that was agreed in October. And Palestinians in Gaza have held funeral ceremonies for about 100 people, including 60 children. They were killed in an Israeli attack early in the genocide nearly 3 years ago. Hani Mahmoud reports from Gaza City.
1: Nearly 3 years after the loved ones were killed, these families can finally lay them to rest.
2: Nearly 100 bodies recovered from beneath the rubble. These people gather here, the relatives, the surviving family members and the neighbors, to give them a final farewell, to say goodbye and to hold on the memories of the people that they loved the most.
1: Maryam Al-Balaoui's husband and three of her children were killed.
3: I have been waiting for this moment. I want to bury my husband and my children. I want them to have a grave.
1: Relatives say the members of three extended families and dozens of displaced friends and neighbors were sheltering in three homes when multiple Israeli strikes targeted the area on November the 19th, 2023. Retrieving the bodies was a difficult and dangerous operation. Civil defense teams work in unstable, partially collapsed structures. Much of the work has to be done manually.
4: There are still thousands of bodies beneath the rubble that we can't recover. Our message to the world is that this equipment has to enter Gaza so we can recover all the victims.
1: Maryam says the years since the bombing have been filled with grief, but also uncertainty.
3: It is the most difficult feeling in the world, and I'm exhausted. I've been waiting for this day since they were killed.
1: The waiting may be over, but the mourning is only beginning. Hani Mahmoud, Al Jazeera, from Gaza City, Palestine.
0: Dr. Izzedine Lulu is a Palestinian doctor who has lost 20 members of his family in Israeli attacks. The remains of his father, brother and sister-in-law are still under the rubble. He told my colleague Darina Boheda that many families in Gaza are still waiting to give their loved ones a dignified burial.
5: For me personally, this is not only something I'm watching in the news. It is deeply personal. My father, my brother and my sister-in-law are still under the rubble of our home. We know where they are, but until today, we have not been able to recover their bodies and give them a proper burial. So when I see families today, finally, alhamdulillah, recovering and burying their loved ones after such a long time, I have very mixed emotions. I feel their pain, but I also understand the sense of relief that comes with finally being able to say goodbye and having a grave for the person you love. At the same time, you know, I think about my own family. I think, when will our turn come? When will I be able to recover my father, my brother, and my sister-in-law and bury them with dignity? And as you know, my story is only one among so many families in Gaza who are still waiting.
6: What does that uncertainty feel like, and what does it do to you? Right? Because like you're saying, you're still waiting to be able to give them a dignified burial. And there are many, many stories across Gaza of families just like yours who have been waiting months and in many cases actually years to give their families a burial. And some are now only beginning to recover and identify their loved ones.
5: I think it's extremely difficult because the moment of loss does not really end. Normally, when someone you love dies, you bury them, people come to support you, people you have, like, you will have a grave to visit, and slowly you begin to understand and process what has happened. But imagine, like, knowing that someone you love was killed while their body remains underneath the rubble from months or even years. You continue life, but a part of you is still waiting at that place. And every time bodies or remains are recovered, families start asking the same question again. Could this be my father? Could this be my son? Could this be my

0: My brother. So for many families in Gaza, it's not only been years of grief. It has been years of waiting.
1: The recovery of bodies is also made near to impossible, right, by the lack of heavy machinery that's available to clear the rubble, as well as forensic and DNA equipment, which, of course, is needed to identify remains. How much of the suffering is being prolonged? Because these tools that are needed to find and identify the dead are simply not allowed in by Israel.
0: There is a huge psychological difference between knowing where your loved one is and living with unanswered questions. When remains are recovered but cannot be identified, the uncertainty continues. Families cannot know with certainty whether their loved ones has been recovered, whether they are still beneath the rubble, or where they have been buried. This is one of the biggest challenges that we are facing here in Gaza. There are destroyed buildings and many amounts of rubble across Gaza, and many bodies remain underneath. Recovering them safely requires heavy equipment, heavy machinery, and specialized equipment. But recovery is only the first step. When remains are recovered after such as a long period, identification can be extremely difficult. You need proper forensic capacity, DNA testing, trained teams and functioning laboratories. Without these resources, families cannot wait much longer, and in some cases, remains may be recovered without families knowing who they belong to. This is why Gaza needs not only a machinery or equipment to remove the rubble, but also proper forensic and DNA capacity so that every person can be identified and returned to their family with dignity.
2: Still ahead on Al Jazeera, why there's a fuel shortage in Iraq, even though it's one of the world's largest oil producers, and a car-free Bolivia. We look at the impact of banning vehicles in major cities for a day.
3: Will the U.S. Democratic Party be forced to shift to the left? How is the United States reshaping Latin America? Is this the beginning of a new chapter in the Middle East? Join me, Steve Clemens, every week where I'm going to bring you the latest analysis, pull apart fact from fiction.
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5: Holding the powerful to account as we examine the U.S.'s role in the world. On Al Jazeera.
6: In Lebanon, Human Appeal supports families displaced by crisis. 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
5: Examining the impact of today's headlines. Setting the agenda for tomorrow's discussions. 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On Al Jazeera.

0: You're watching Al Jazeera. Reminder of our top stories this hour. Ukrainian President Volodymyr Zelensky says he expects the war with Russia to continue into the winter. It follows talks with top U.S. envoys in Kyiv as Washington renews its push for a peace deal. But major differences remain, including over territory. Early results show the far-right Alternative for Germany party is on course to win its first state election. And that would make it the first far-right party to win a German state since the Second World War. Search and rescue efforts continue in Nepal 11 days after a flash flood swept through the Himalayan region. Authorities say thousands of people are in temporary shelters and the full scale of the human cost is still emerging. Sneha Rai is a research coordinator at the Prakriti Resources Centre. It's an NGO that works on sustainable development in Nepal. And she studied communities affected by the 2021 Milamchi River floods in Nepal. And she explains the psychological impact on people after disasters.
1: The numbers and data we see right now are not just numbers. They are real people who have been living in Trishuli, in Roswa, for more than...

0: more generations. And now we could see that no one is around them. The surrounding around them is very silent, but their minds are chaotic. So there are some of the signs like anxiety, stress, hypervigilance, where the nervous systems are in automatic mode of getting alert of what will happen in the future. For example, sleeplessness, hopelessness, numbness. There are just a few of these are psychosocial impacts we can see in the people, because some people are mourning right now, but few, or I must say hundreds and hundreds, are still oscillating between mourning and hope. And in a few months or a few years, we could see other impacts like alcohol, rise in alcohol consumption, because of people have lost their loved ones, they have lost their jobs, they have lost their investments. We could see domestic conflicts and such, and also impacts on children and their education and schools.
1: Sudan's army has taken control of a settlement in North Kordofan State from the paramilitary Rapid Support Forces. Residents were seen welcoming Sudanese armed forces entering the settlement of Hamrat Awis. North Kordofan State has emerged as the latest front in more than 3 years' civil war. The Syrian government is consolidating its control over the country's northeast after the Kurdish-led Syrian Democratic Forces were disbanded last month. That brings more than a decade of de facto Kurdish autonomy in the region to an end. Bernard Smith reports from the Kurdish majority cities of Khamshli and Hasaka.
2: This public celebration of Kurdish history would have been unthinkable in the Syria of the Assad family. Now, 21 months after Bashar al-Assad fled, this northeastern corner of the country has finally been brought under control of the new government, which has given the Kurds some recognition. It was hard won. The UN estimates more than 580,000 Syrians were killed during the civil war. Dijwan Numan says he lost a sister and a brother.
3: I hope this integration succeeds in the coming days. There has been enough strife and killing. We want to build a new Syria, a democratic Syria, with everyone taking part in the government.
2: Kurds died fighting the Assad regime, ISIL, and former rebel groups that now make up the government.
4: We want our sacrifices to have been worth something and for their blood not to go to waste. All these people that you see, they were killed so the Kurds could hold their heads up high and for the flag of Kurdistan.
2: This reintegration has been forced on Kurds. In January, a rapid military offensive by government troops and the US decision not to intervene left the Kurdish-led Syrian Democratic Forces with little choice. After 10 years of de facto autonomy, they surrendered.
5: There are indications from here and Damascus that the two sides don't trust each other. That was shown in the fighting at the beginning of the year. We need more practical steps to build trust. There needs to be real participation. We're seeing some steps towards that with Kurds in parliament and in state institutions.
2: In the coming days, some of the 10,000 displaced people stuck in SDF-controlled territory for more than 7 years will finally return to Ras Al Ain on the border with Turkey. When they get home, the people of Ras Al Ain will face the same challenges as other towns and cities across this country. Infrastructure and an economy in ruins, desperately in need of billions of dollars of investment to reinforce this country's fragile stability. Bernard Smith, Al Jazeera, Al Hasaka, Syria.
1: Iraq is facing a petrol shortage with supplies unable to pass through the Strait of Hormuz. Iraq is OPEC's second largest oil producer, but the country's refineries can't meet domestic demand, so it imports petrol. Now drivers in Baghdad are having to queue for hours to try to fill up their tanks. Jack Hewson reports from the capital, Baghdad.
6: Traffic in Baghdad is not uncommon. It's a very congested city, but this is a queue for petrol. And that is, Iraq is one of the biggest producers of oil in the world, the second largest in OPEC. However, it has a problem with its refining capacity. It doesn't make enough petroleum of its own, so it has to import a significant amount of that And with the obstruction of shipping through the Strait of Hormuz because of the war in Iran, not enough's getting through. And so with that in mind, these people here are queuing up for hundreds of meters back there to try and get something while they still can.
7: The car is empty from fuel in Alawi area, and it's been 2 days without fuel, and I had to push the car from Alawi to here.
8: When will the fuel issue be solved? This is the third crisis happening. This is the country of oil. We should have fuel. This is a bad situation.
6: The self-defeating truth of panic buying fuel is it actually makes the problem you're trying to solve even worse. National supplies of petroleum are draining even faster because people are doing exactly this. The Ministry of Oil has tried to reassure consumers that resupply is on its way, but no one here in these queues is willing to take that chance. Jack Hewson, Al Jazeera, Baghdad.
1: Five people have died and five others have been injured after an Amazon cargo plane overshot the runway at Miami International Airport. The Boeing 767, operated by 21 Air, was arriving from Puerto Rico when it crash-landed. The plane came to a stop near a parking lot used by an Amazon warehouse and other businesses. Amazon says it's working with authorities to establish what happened.
9: This is a very active scene. As we said, it not only included a plane, it included vehicles as well. It is too early on to start to making finalized determinations. We're able to give you now what we have confirmed, which is five deceased and five in the hospital.
1: At least five people have died when a building collapsed in India's capital, New Delhi. At least nine others were rescued and taken to hospital. Most of the people living there were students. Prime Minister Narendra Modi called the incident distressing. Flights have been disrupted across parts of Indonesia after the Anak Krakatau volcano erupted on Sunday. The volcano lies between the islands of Java and Sumatra, with several airports affected. Patrick Falk reports from Singapore.
10: The moment Anak Krakatau erupted, spewing lava fountains into the sky in Indonesia. Seismic activity began at the volcano on Friday and intensified early on Sunday, causing travel chaos. The ash cloud forced the closure of Jakarta's main airport, stranding hundreds of passengers. Many complained they weren't warned about the cancellations in advance.
11: I understand that volcanoes erupt. The problem is, why weren't we informed? If it erupted last night and there was a chance that flights would be cancelled, we should have been told.
12: This is nature after all, so I have to accept it because there's no choice. Now I'm just waiting for the update from the airline.
10: The disruption isn't just in Indonesia.
13: Well, hundreds of flights and thousands of travelers are affected, including here in Singapore. Authorities say they're working to restore operations, but flight schedules depend on aircraft availability and terminal capacity.
10: Experts warn hazards include volcanic ash, high concentration of gas, and the ejection of hot rocks from around the crater area. Indonesia is on the Pacific Ring of Fire and frequently experiences volcanic eruptions and seismic activity. In December 2018, part of Mount Anak Krakatau collapsed, triggering a tsunami that killed more than 400 people. Patrick Falk, Al Jazeera, Singapore.
1: Jamaica is taking a new step in its campaign for reparations over Britain's role in slavery, this time using the law. A government delegation is in London seeking answers on whether the enslavement of Jamaicans was unlawful and whether Britain now has a duty to provide redress. Sonia Gallego reports from London.
14: Where there is harmony.
15: A song carrying history across generations. Through Ethnovox, Cecilia and Colin Anderson preserve the memory of slavery and emancipation, giving voice to a painful past and hope for better times.
16: The spirituals, which every choir in the world will know at least one, was created on those plantations from the slaves going through that struggle. And the messages are very simple, are very deep.
15: What should follow from that past has become an increasingly vocal demand, and Jamaica is seeking a legal answer to address that. At this church service in South London, attended by Jamaica's culture minister, remembrance is giving way to questions of restitution.
17: We were property, our ancestors were property, and We want answers as to if that was lawful. Once we get those answers, then we can determine what the remedy should be.
15: But establishing that is only one part of the argument.
18: There's little disagreement about the brutality of the slave trade, but what's up for debate here is whether the injustices that were perpetrated centuries ago now have created a legal obligation, and who gets to bear that responsibility.
15: The Jamaican delegation wants three questions put before the Privy Council. That's a London-based panel of senior judges which serves as Jamaica's final court of appeal, formally advising the King as Jamaica's head of state. Was enslavement unlawful at the time? Did it amount to a crime against humanity? And does Britain now have a legal duty to provide a remedy? Successive governments have resisted calls for reparations. Former Prime Minister David Cameron rejected them during a visit to Jamaica in 2015. 7 years later, Prince William expressed profound sorrow for slavery, but stopped short of an apology. As Jamaica's head of state, King Charles has a constitutional role, but Buckingham Palace says he has no personal say in the matter and no role in deciding the substance of the claim. For Jamaica, the aim this week is to establish what weight that past carries in law and whether that will ultimately give way to redress. Sonia Gallego, Al Jazeera, London.
1: Bolivian streets have been taken over by crowds of people as the country celebrates its annual Pedestrian Day. For 10 hours once a year, vehicles are banned from many areas and freeing major cities of cars. Kayleigh Callaghan takes a look at how the public makes the most of it.
19: What would normally be a busy intersection in La Paz, taken over by fitness classes. Foot traffic jamming the streets on Pedestrian Day.
20: We're going to share this moment of recreation, of doing something for the planet, for our city. What we want with this exercise is to breathe cleaner air, recover and have our city free of pollution for one day.
19: Once a year, on the first Sunday of September, authorities put the brakes on vehicles, banning them from many roads. The Car Free Initiative aims to reduce pollution and promote environmental awareness. It also allows runners to hit the pavement, cyclists to speed down highways, and a safe place for families to explore the city.
21: We really enjoy Pedestrian Day because there are no vehicles in the city, so we can freely enjoy being out in the streets with bicycles, with skates, enjoy family time and breathe clean air. This day is beautiful.
19: On any given day, this is what roads can look like. The country's air quality monitoring network says atmospheric pollution can drop by nearly half on Pedestrian Day. The only congestion here, Bolivians making the most of car-free cities. Kayleigh Callaghan, Al Jazeera.
1: Still ahead on Al Jazeera, FIFA President Gianni Infantino will stand for re-election despite enormous controversy over his term and a failed bid to sell stakes in the World Cup.
22: I want people to look closer at the ugly side of history. I point my camera where others prefer not to look.
23: I write about what it means to be American and about the ordinary people who get caught up in U.S. wars.
24: Filmmaker Raoul Peck and author Viet Thanh Nguyen on the power of political art.
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23: And how do we face our past to change our future?
24: Studio B Unscripted, Part 1 on Al Jazeera.
26: Newtok was among the first communities in the world to recognize the dangers of our warming planet. There's concerns that the chemicals may have leaked into the Ohio River, a major waterway connected to the derailment area.
27: All of this area is under a mandatory evacuation order, along with 1 million people across the Gulf Coast in the state of Florida. The Border Patrol is actually cutting through this wire. They're already standing on U.S. soil. They have a legitimate right to claim asylum here in this country.

0: FIFA president Gianni Infantino has confirmed he will run for re-election. And that's despite coming under growing pressure to resign over his controversial plan to sell a stake in the World Cup to private investors. David Stokes reports.
1: Are you definitely fighting the election, or are you considered resigning?
2: Thank you. Gianni Infantino didn't seem to be in the mood to answer tricky questions when he arrived for the opening game of the Women's Under-20 World Cup in Poland. But he has since confirmed he'll be seeking a fourth term as FIFA president, saying that he has football's best interests at heart.
3: For us at FIFA, it is important that we develop football in every corner of the world. Football is for everyone. Football belongs to everyone.
2: Infantino has scrapped a plan to sell a stake in FIFA's major tournaments, but the confederations of Europe, North America and Asia have all called on him to resign. He still has significant support in South America and Africa, though.
4: The passion for Infantino to just want to help develop football in Africa, for me, it's something that I admire. We should all just be interested in developing football worldwide, because today you have a lot of African players coming to Europe to make the European game interesting.
2: Four African countries are competing at the Women's Under-20 World Cup, which, like the senior women's and men's tournaments, has expanded under Infantino's leadership, giving smaller nations more access to the biggest events.
5: Well, listen, it's not up to me to say whether he's the right person or not, but we look at the track record of what's been done over the past 10 years or so. What's important for us is that Africa progresses in the development of football, and that's more what we'll be basing our position on going forward.
2: Africa's support could be a crucial factor at the FIFA election, which will take place in Morocco in March. There's no other candidate yet, but European body UEFA has pledged to find someone to run against Infantino. David Stokes, Al Jazeera.
0: Mercedes driver Kimi Antonelli has become the first Italian to win a Formula One race at Monza in 60 years. Antonelli went from 19th on the grid to clinch victory at the Italian Grand Prix. It extends his lead in the championship standings to 66 points over teammate George Russell. He finished second. Naomi Osaka is through to the last 16 at the US Open. She's joining another former champion, Coco Gauff, who kept American hopes alive in New York. Joanna Gasiarowska reports.
6: Naomi Osaka came dressed for business at Flushing Meadows, and the two-time champion got straight to work against Elisa Mertens in her third-round match, winning the opening set 6-3. Her Belgian opponent threatened an upset, taking the second set and pushing Osaka in the decider. But the Japanese player clinched it on her fourth match point, reaching the second week in New York for a fifth time in her 10 appearances in the main draw. Osaka's fight back was minor compared to that of Olympic champion Qin Wen Zhen. The Chinese player, who'd come through qualifying, battled from 5-love and match point down in the third set against Madison Keys, reeling off seven games in a row to secure a remarkable victory over the American.
7: In that moment, I thought, please, I don't want to be beaten like 6-0. And at the end, when I won the match, it's like, oof, wow, that's incredible. Finally, one time, the luck is on my side.
6: Coco Gauff kept home hopes alive. The 2023 US Open champion made it into the last 16 with a straight sets win over Cristina Buxa of Spain. Gauff will play fellow American Iva Jovic next. Six of the top 10 men's players were eliminated in the first week, but number one seed Alexander Zverev remains.
8: Game Zverev.
6: After two five-set matches, he had an easier third-round encounter with Chile's Alejandro Tabilo, the French Open champion winning in straight sets as he remains on track for a second major title this season. Joanna Gajroska, Al Jazeera.
0: Now, we're used to seeing good catches in Major League Baseball, but not many like this. The Chicago White Sox smashed a home run into the stands, and amazingly, a White Sox fan snatched the ball out of the air with one hand and no glove. All the more impressive when you consider it was the fan's birthday and the ball was traveling at 180 kilometers an hour.
9: Joe here, I don't even zoom in on this pin. Joe, it's your birthday and you caught the baseball.
10: I did.
9: Has anyone told you how hard that ball was hit?
10: I think around 100, 110 maybe?
9: 113.2, and you

0: palmed it, man.
1: Riley's going to be here in a couple of minutes. I'm Rob Matheson. Stay with us.
2: On Counting the Cost, the race for AI dominance is on. The US leads, but China is rapidly closing the gap. The winner could supercharge its economy, gain a military advantage, and reshape cybersecurity. With the stakes this high, can either side afford to lose? Counting the Cost on Al Jazeera.
3: At Nasser Hospital, families wait. They count every minute, hoping to see loved ones arrive through the Rafah crossing. Among them is Huzaifa's family. His children have been waiting for their father and for the gifts he promised to bring. After a long and difficult journey, Huzaifa was reunited with his wife and children.
4: The inspection was very strict. All the toys for my children were taken from me. Everything was confiscated.
5: Despite the destruction and the endless interrogations and depriving Palestinians from everything they're carrying, thousands are still dreaming to come back home to Gaza.
6: Thorough inquiry.
7: No matter who wins at the ballot box, the corporations always win and the voters lose.
6: Real conversation.
8: Okay, this is what you do with a media company. You use it to get something politically.
6: And considered insight.
9: Let me push back there because I don't know if I would call that an ideological difference with Musk.
6: Josh Rushing and guests hone in on the issues shaping U.S. politics.
7: What we're experiencing right now in American politics is a tipping point.
6: Let's focus on Al Jazeera. A head-on collision between a passenger train and a freight train, claiming the lives of scores of people. As allegations of safety failures and missing evidence mount, anger across Greece rises. And a parent mourning his son takes center stage in the battle to hold those responsible to account. Witness the Tembi 57, a father's fight on Al Jazeera.

0: Hello, I'm Riley Carlson, and this is Al Jazeera live from Doha. Coming up on the program.
1: It's going to take both sides to make some compromises.
0: No breakthrough in U.S.-led talks to end the Ukraine war. President Zelensky says the fighting with Russia will drag into the winter. Germany's far right is set to win a first state election since World War II. The AfD vows a political turnaround.
2: Flying in and out of this tiny little strip of dirt is very complicated and amazingly dangerous.
0: The challenges facing rescuers in Nepal. We report on an operation in a hydroelectric plant where workers are still believed to be stuck in a tunnel. Iran plans to announce a restricted zone near the Strait of Hormuz and threatens sanctions against ships trying to cross over. Ukrainian President Volodymyr Zelensky says he expects the war with Russia to go on into the winter, despite attempts by the U.S. to revive peace talks. U.S. envoys Steve Witkoff and Jared Kushner made their first trip to the Ukrainian capital after meeting Russian President Vladimir Putin in Moscow on Saturday. Despite the diplomatic push, it appears that big differences remain between the warring sides. Audrey McAlpine reports from Kyiv.
3: After hours of discussions, little sign of a breakthrough.
1: We came here, and I think we really feel good about what has happened in the conversations in Moscow and now the conversations here.
3: But a conclusion that Ukrainians have heard many times before.
4: We agreed that in the near future, Ukraine, Europe, and America will meet. I don't know where the meeting will be, in Europe, in the United States, or perhaps again here.
5: U.S. envoys Steve Witkoff and Jared Kushner just left this stage after giving a press conference with Ukrainian President Volodymyr Zelensky. The big takeaway here is that there's not much of a takeaway at all. They talked about having future meetings that may or may not involve European leaders, the possibility of a trilateral meeting among leaders. But the big question still stands about what will be done about territory. President Zelensky did say that this was a question that would have to be solved at the leaders' level among Russia, the United States, and Ukraine.

0: But if little appeared to shift on substance, the envoy's first ever trip to Ukraine was outwardly cordial, even if there were moments of strain. With Steve Witkoff remarking on the train journey into Ukraine and teaching Jared Kushner to play a popular card game.
1: Delightful trip. Jared learned how to play gin on the train, by the way.
0: But after another day of diplomacy, the most difficult questions remain where they were before the envoys arrived, unresolved. Audrey McAlpine, Al Jazeera, Kyiv.
2: Melinda Herring is a senior fellow at the Atlantic Council's Eurasia Center. She says the visit by the U.S. envoys produced no breakthrough.
3: Zelensky's joke that I think captures the sentiment well is, please come again so that we can rest in Kyiv. So there was a brief respite in Kyiv because of these visits. And for the last 8 days prior to this visit, the city was pounded over and over again. And there was a brief ceasefire, but that's about the best thing that you can say out of it. The second best thing you can say is that Kushner and Witkoff finally went to Kyiv, and the visuals were quite strong. So we saw on the train that the gentlemen took in, they were served Crimean Tatar food. They went and saw St. Sophia, a very important church in Ukraine's history. There were also some playful gifts that were given as well. So in a sense, I think it sort of evens out because Kushner and Witkoff have been to Moscow so many times, and this was their first trip to Kyiv. And the visuals coming out, you know, the mood and the feeling, I think, of the meeting was positive. So overall, good, but nothing really substantive came out of the discussion. The peace process has been it's been on a low boil since January. So President Trump is telling his envoys to reengage and try to make something happen. From the Ukrainian side, there is pressure because winter is coming. Ukraine is going to be in a hard position, and it needs more air defense. So this is an opportunity to get before the president's envoys and make their requests known. I think I would go with what Zelensky said at the end of the press conference. Unfortunately, this war is going to continue. There was no breakthrough here today. Both sides are maintaining their positions. The Russians say that they want the Donbas and they want part of Zaporizhia Oblast. They haven't changed their demands. And Zelensky and the people of Ukraine have said, no way, we are not giving you land that we currently hold. So there's no giving and take on the negotiation side on either side.
2: A three-day pause in attacks on Moscow and Kyiv has not brought an end to fighting elsewhere. Ukrainian officials say two people were injured in a Russian strike on a warehouse in Dnipro. The temporary halt around two capitals was agreed as a U.S. delegation visits that region. The far-right Alternative for Germany looks set to win its first state election, putting it on course to form a government. That would make it the first time that a far-right party has won a German state since the Second World War. Exit polls show the AfD will secure 44% of the vote in the eastern state of Saxony-Anhalt. The party is known for its anti-immigrant stance. Dominic Kane reports from Magdeburg in eastern Germany.
4: A moment of triumph for the far-right AfD, their best ever election result, putting the party on the cusp of forming a state government, something that no far-right movement has done in Germany since the Nazis. Its potential prime minister is Ulrich Siegmund, who found a way to confound the mainstream parties. They have always shunned the AfD at every political level. Now that might no longer matter.
5: We will do exactly what we announced before the election campaign. We will always extend a hand if there is another political force here with which we can tackle the fundamental problems in this country: migration, internal security, and of course energy policy in this country.
4: For the current Prime Minister Sven Schulze, it was a chastening experience. He and the Christian Democrats saw their vote share halved, giving them their worst ever result in this state.
6: The people have sent a clear message, one that applies not only to those who held office in the state parliament, but also beyond Saxony-Anhalt, that this must be dealt with and that this message must be recognized.
4: This election result has been long in the making. There's no question many Eastern German voters are deeply disaffected with the mainstream parties. People on this side of the old Iron Curtain are older, less healthy, less wealthy, and more likely to be unemployed. And many are unhappy with the migration policies of successive federal governments. The AfD has made clear it will try to impose a much tougher agenda.
7: By winning the support of almost half of all the voters here with such a high turnout, the AfD will hope that this can be a springboard to greater success in the elections to come later this month. Whereas for the Christian Democrats and all the other mainstream parties, this will send a shudder through their collective spines and make Germany wonder what is going to happen next in this country. Dominic Kane.

0: is the chair of comparative government at the University of Rostock. He says the AfD succeeded by appealing to a broad array of voters.
1: Well, the AfD has managed to assemble several groups of voters in Germany. First of all, the convinced authoritarian right-wing extremists. They are all collected within the party. The second group is people who refuse or reject immigration, and that's a big part in German society. And a third group are people who fear the economic downturn. And these several groups are collected within the party. And at the moment, there's another group, which is the people who are highly disappointed by the established parties, especially by the current government. The Chancellor Friedrich Merz has the lowest rate of popularity or the lowest rate of acceptance we ever had in surveys in Germany. So all these different groups, they refuse, they are very critical towards the parties. They do not, they don't trust anymore the established parties, and they don't trust anymore democracy. And this leads to the big success in the AfD.
0: Search and rescue teams in Nepal are focusing their efforts on several hydroelectric plants along the Trishuli River, where they believe people may have survived the flash flood. One, the Chilime station, has been particularly difficult for them to get to. And as Tony Chang reports, teams are taking considerable risks to get inside.
2: The majestic mountains and glaciers of the Himalayas casting their shadow over Nepal. But in the valleys below, helicopters racing through the clouds. Above what was the town of Saprubesi, they circle, waiting for an opportunity to land. This is the entrance to the Chilime hydroelectric plant. The rescue team believes there are survivors inside. The landing pad, a patch of earth, just beyond the churning waters of the Trishuli River.
3: Flying in and out of this tiny little strip of dirt is very complicated and amazingly dangerous. So the engineers are trying to construct a strip of land from around the corner so that they can get in heavy equipment, but also to connect that tunnel to this side of the river. However, it's very hard because this ground is so infirm.
2: Police arrive on the opposite bank, armed only with spades, to try and connect the two sides. Getting heavy machinery into the area has been impossible until now.
4: It's very unstable and it has more current, but we are trying to connect because this is our first target. If we connect to the another part, so we will communicate them. We don't need heli and chopper also.
2: Inside the tunnel, the Nepalese army and Indian rescue teams are making progress. Now only 50 meters from the powerhouse. They think three people are inside. There might be six, but as yet, no sign of life. Above ground, helicopters load up with essential supplies for stranded communities. This is the only way to move anything through the disaster zone effectively. From the air, you can see how much the flash flood rearranged the landscape along the valley floor. The road that connected everything has been completely washed away. Even those not directly affected by the disaster now rely on the helicopters for their basic needs. This woman, suffering from an acute appendicitis, airlifted for emergency care. This disaster is far from over, and as yet, there's very little relief. Tony Cheng, Al Jazeera, Rusawa District, Nepal.
0: Nepalese authorities say nearly 4,000 people are now in temporary shelters. The torrent of rock, mud and ice destroyed at least 7,500 homes. Dozens of camps have been set up for displaced families in the affected areas. The death toll now stands at more than 1,300. Survivors are returning to find entire homes and neighborhoods destroyed.
5: The house is gone. Children's books are gone, their clothes and shoes are gone, everything is gone. We couldn't take out anything, we only survived. All property, everything is gone.
6: I've been living here for 30 years. I was working as a construction worker. I never hurt anyone. I have asthma. I had brought medicine from the hospital for 6 months, but I couldn't take them out.
0: The true scale of the human cost of the disaster in Nepal is

0: still emerging, but one thing is clear. Children are among the most vulnerable. Thousands need food, water, shelter, and health care. But experts warn they also need psychological support and safe spaces where they can regain a sense of normalcy. Nicholas Hawk reports from one of those spaces in Kathmandu.
1: In a monastery in Kathmandu, children brought together by disaster. This is 11-year-old Galse. We're from Rasua, he says. Me too, says this boy, the place that bore the brunt of the flood. My family is missing, he adds. The only one left is his 12-year-old cousin, Chiring. My papa and my mommy are missing. Even my younger sister is gone, he says. All of them buried under the mud. Some of the thousands of people still missing. For those who have survived, volunteers bring clothes, food, and books, hoping for a smile.
2: I just put it up yesterday.
1: But Hishi Nepali, a teacher volunteering here, says many of the children are still in shock, unable to express themselves. So she asked them to put a sticker on this poster, on the emotion that best describes how they feel.
3: This is surprising. Why would all these children that have lost their lives, their parents, their families, say that they're happy?
2: Because it's rooted in the culture that we are not allowed to express ourselves. Now we are not able to express it, really. So it's not just one day it's going to burst out.
1: Nearby, a flood of sorrow. Adults doing what children can't. Ashes of the dead scattered in the river that claimed the lives of so many upstream, leaving behind children in search of somewhere to call home. Nicholas Hawk, Al Jazeera, Kathmandu.
0: Still to come here on Al Jazeera. A Jamaican delegation brings its message to London, seeking redress for the wrongs of the past. And a car-free Bolivia. We look at the impact of banning vehicles in major cities for a day.
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12: The only way to get into Port-au-Prince right now is by helicopter. We're heading down a dirt road towards an epicenter of Mexico's violence.
13: Scientists believe that there's a natural top-out point in the number of grey whales that their ecosystem can support.
14: These people are now struggling even more to get across. The water's a lot deeper here. It's just another obstacle as they try and get into the United States.

0: Hello again, you're watching Al Jazeera. Here's a reminder of our top stories this hour. Ukrainian President Volodymyr Zelensky says he expects the war with Russia will continue into the winter. It follows talks with top U.S. envoys in Kyiv as Washington renews its push for a peace deal. But major differences remain, including over territory. Early results show the far-right Alternative for Germany is on course to win its first state election. That would make it the first far-right party to win a German state since the Second World War. Search and rescue efforts continue in Nepal, 11 days after a flash flood swept through the Himalayan region. Authorities say thousands of people are in temporary shelters, and the true scale of the human cost is still emerging. Iran's top security official says a new route for the Strait of Hormuz, agreed with Oman, will be signed in the coming days. Mohsen Rezai says Tehran will be introducing a new restricted zone beyond the strait.
1: God willing, in the coming days and weeks, we will announce a restricted area outside the Strait of Hormuz, which will start from the line of the U.S. Navy blockade and extend to the Strait of Hormuz and also into the Persian Gulf. What is this area? We will declare this area as a prohibited zone, meaning that any ship intending to pass through the strait that enters this zone and is identified will be placed on our sanctions list.
0: Iran's top negotiator says any further U.S. attacks will be met with heavier retaliatory strikes. It comes after the U.S. military struck and destroyed three Iranian crude oil ships on Saturday.
2: Americans surely understand that the period of proportionate responses is over and that our strikes in recent operations against U.S. aggressor bases were only the beginning. If they have not understood this yet, they must understand it before it is too late. That the rules of the game have changed. From now on, every violation of Iran's security and assets will be met with a faster, heavier, and more painful response.
0: Steven Zunes is the founding chair of Middle Eastern Studies at the University of San Francisco. He says Iran will have trouble creating a restricted zone.
3: It's hard to see how they will really be able to enforce it. Iranian ships and planes trying to enforce that would be very vulnerable to U.S. attacks. But perhaps they are, you know, giving a warning, given there still would be some risk for shipping companies to not count on being able to get through the straits without suffering consequences. Also, it's quite possible that by provoking a broader military response from the United States, it could help them politically by therefore justifying increasing attacks on the Arab side of the Gulf. And at various U.S. facilities, thereby undermining popular opinion here in the United States for this ongoing conflict. And, of course, getting people to rally around the flag in the face of the increasing economic hardships in the country. Perhaps, you know, this is related to the incipient announcement regarding an agreement between the Islamic Republic and the Sultanate of Oman. If it seems like something that is that could be workable, that the United States could accept, they could pull back from that. If they don't, they have something ready to try to make it more problematic for Washington to refuse to accept it.
0: Israeli settlers have shot dead an 18-year-old Palestinian in the occupied West Bank. Omar Mohammed Tubesi was killed and several others were injured in an attack on a house in the town of Haje. The head of the village council said the Israeli military was with the settlers during the shooting. There's been a sharp increase in settler violence in the occupied West Bank in recent weeks. An Israeli airstrike has killed two Palestinians, including a child in Gaza. Six others were injured in the strike in Al Nasser neighborhood west of Gaza City. Israeli strikes have continued on the strip despite a ceasefire that was agreed to in October. Palestinians in Gaza have held funeral ceremonies for about 100 people, including 60 children. They were killed in an Israeli attack early in the genocide, nearly 3 years ago. Hani Mahmoud reports from Gaza City.
4: Nearly 3 years after the loved ones were killed, these families can finally lay them to rest. Nearly 100 bodies recovered from beneath the rubble. These people gather here, the relatives, the surviving family members, and the neighbors, to give them a final farewell, to say goodbye, and to hold on the memories of the people that they loved the most.
5: Maryam Al-Balawi's husband and three of her children were killed.
6: I have been waiting for this moment. I want to bury my husband and my children. I want them to have a grave.
5: Relatives say the members of three extended families and dozens of displaced friends and neighbors were sheltering in three homes when multiple Israeli strikes targeted the area on November the 19th, 2023. Retrieving the bodies was a difficult and dangerous operation. Civil defense teams work in unstable, partially

0: collapse structures. Much of the work has to be done manually.
1: There are still thousands of bodies beneath the rubble that we can't recover. Our message to the world is that this equipment has to enter Gaza so we can recover all the victims.
0: Mariam says the years since the bombing have been filled with grief, but also uncertainty.
2: It is the most difficult feeling in the world, and I'm exhausted. I've been waiting for this day since they were killed.
0: The waiting may be over, but the mourning is only beginning. Hani Mahmoud, Al Jazeera, from Gaza City, Palestine.
3: Five people have died and five others are injured after an Amazon cargo plane overshot the runway at Miami International Airport. The Boeing 767, operated by 21 Air, was arriving from Puerto Rico when it crash-landed. The plane came to a stop near a parking lot used by an Amazon warehouse and other businesses. Amazon says it's working with authorities to establish what happened.
4: This is a very active scene. As we said, it not only included a plane, it included vehicles as well. It is too early on to start to making finalized determinations. We're able to give you now what we have confirmed, which is five deceased and five in the hospital.
3: Jamaica is taking a new step in its campaign for reparations over Britain's role in slavery, this time using the law. A government delegation is in London seeking answers on whether the enslavement of Jamaicans was unlawful and whether Britain now has a duty to provide compensation. Sonia Gallego reports from London.
5: Where there is harmony.
6: A song carrying history across generations. Through Ethnovox, Cecilia and Colin Anderson preserve the memory of slavery and emancipation, giving voice to a painful past and hope for better times.
7: The spirituals, which every choir in the world will know at least one, was created on those plantations from the slaves going through that struggle. And the messages, they're very simple, are very deep.
6: What should follow from that past has become an increasingly vocal demand, and Jamaica is seeking a legal answer to address that. At this church service in South London, attended by Jamaica's culture minister, remembrance is giving way to questions of restitution.
8: We were property, our ancestors were property, and we want answers as to if that was lawful. Once we get those answers, then we can determine what the remedy should be.
6: But establishing that is only one part of the argument.
9: There's little disagreement about the brutality of the slave trade, but what's up for debate here is whether the injustices that were perpetrated centuries ago now have created a legal obligation, and who gets to bear that responsibility.
6: The Jamaican delegation wants three questions put before the Privy Council. That's a London-based panel of senior judges which serves as Jamaica's final court of appeal, formally advising the King as Jamaica's head of state. Was enslavement unlawful at the time? Did it amount to a crime against humanity? And does Britain now have a legal duty to provide a remedy? Successive governments have resisted calls for reparations. Former Prime Minister David Cameron rejected them during a visit to Jamaica in 2015. 7 years later, Prince William expressed profound sorrow for slavery, but stopped short of an apology. As Jamaica's head of state, King Charles has a constitutional role, but Buckingham Palace says he has no personal say in the matter and no role in deciding the substance of the claim. For Jamaica, the aim this week is to establish what weight that past carries in law and whether that will ultimately give way to redress. Sonia Gallego, Al Jazeera, London.
3: Bolivian streets have been taken over by crowds of people as the country celebrates its annual Pedestrian Day. For 10 hours, once a year, vehicles are banned from many areas, freeing major cities of cars. Kaylee Callahan takes a look at how the public makes the most of it.
10: What would normally be a busy intersection in La Paz, taken over by fitness classes. Foot traffic jamming the streets on Pedestrian Day.
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0: doing something for the planet, for our city. What we want with this exercise is to breathe cleaner air, recover, and have our city free of pollution for one day.
1: Once a year, on the first Sunday of September, authorities put the brakes on vehicles, banning them from many roads. The Car Free Initiative aims to reduce pollution and promote environmental awareness. It also allows runners to hit the pavement, cyclists to speed down highways, and a safe place for families to explore the city.
2: We really enjoy Pedestrian Day because there are no vehicles in the city, so we can freely enjoy being out in the streets with bicycles, with skates, enjoy family time and breathe clean air. This day is beautiful.
1: On any given day, this is what roads can look like. The country's air quality monitoring network says atmospheric pollution can drop by nearly half on Pedestrian Day. The only congestion here, Bolivians making the most of car-free cities. Kaylee Callahan, Al Jazeera.
3: And there is more news ahead here on Al Jazeera after Inside Story, which looks at whether Israelis will re-elect Prime Minister Benjamin Netanyahu in next month's elections. Stay with us.
4: Iran's media strategy has totally shifted.
5: The relationship between legacy news media and the president is incredibly tense.
6: What the algorithm can say, what the algorithm cannot say. These are all policy decisions that are driven by human beings.
7: That narrative has spilled over on social media.
8: Do we have an expectation that the billionaires are going to prioritize free speech over their investment?
9: The Listening Post decodes the media on Al Jazeera.
10: Will Israelis re-elect Benjamin Netanyahu? Recent opinion polls suggest that the opposition bloc is ahead of his coalition, but with neither expected to secure enough seats alone to form a government. And how will the conflict in the Middle East shape the elections in Israel next month? This is Inside Story.

0: Hello and welcome to the program. I'm Cyril Vanier. Benjamin Netanyahu is Israel's longest-serving prime minister, and he's hoping to win another term when voters choose a new parliament next month. He has spent most of the past 3 years fighting Hamas in Gaza, Hezbollah in Lebanon, and Iran. His aim was to end what he calls the existential threat from Israel's enemies. On October the 27th, his leadership will be put to the test, as recent opinion polls suggest that the opposition is in the lead. So does Netanyahu stand a chance of staying in power? We'll be asking that question to our guests in a moment. First, though, this report by Michael Apple.
1: Benjamin Netanyahu is on the campaign trail in southern Israel. Elections are less than 2 months away. These Jewish Orthodox students are singing a song, openly calling for Palestine to be erased. Netanyahu's future is intertwined with his past. His Likud party won 32 of the 120 parliamentary seats in the previous vote. But a coalition of center-left and Arab parties left him fighting for his political survival. Enter ultra-nationalist Itamar Ben-Gvir, leader of the Jewish Power Party. He and
2: Bezalel Yoel Smotrich,
1: the leader of the religious Zionist party, together with some ultra-Orthodox parties, would end up being Netanyahu's lifeline and path back into office. Together, they provided his bloc with 3 seats more than the 61 needed to form a government. In return, Netanyahu allocated them major portfolios such as finance and national security. These are ministers who openly advocate for the ethnic cleansing of Gaza and the expansion of illegal Israeli settlements in the occupied West Bank.
3: We are talking about our goals. 250,000 leaving Gaza in the first year, it is possible. 1.1 million in 3 years. And in 7 years, we can reach almost 1.9 million who will emigrate. It is possible. It is realistic. It is in our hands. It is in our ability.
1: But this year, Netanyahu is facing more hurdles. Ben-Gvir and Smotrich have rejected his appeal for them to merge their parties to prevent the splintering of the far-right vote. And a new rival has emerged in the form of Gadi Eisenkot, a former Israeli army chief. Several recent opinion polls have put his coalition slightly ahead of Netanyahu's.
4: This is a leadership that lies, as if there is no choice but the chaos in which we live. That's its only way to govern, is to divide us.
1: For Netanyahu, these elections are make or break. They could extend his tenure as Israel's longest-serving prime minister. If he isn't re-elected, accountability likely beckons. Not just for his failure to prevent Hamas's October the 7th attack, for which Israelis demand answers, but also in a long-stalled corruption trial that could see him jailed for years. Michael Apple, Al Jazeera, for Inside Story.
0: To break this down, let's bring in our guests. From West Jerusalem, we're joined by Mitchell Barak, the founder of Kivun Research Strategy and Communications. He served as an aide to Israeli President Shimon Peres and to Prime Ministers Ariel Sharon and Benjamin Netanyahu in the early 90s. Ori Goldberg also joins us, an independent political commentator from Tel Aviv. And also in West Jerusalem is Professor Ephraim Inbar, the founder and a senior researcher at the Jerusalem Institute for Strategy and Security. A warm welcome to all of you. I have an ambitious to-do list in this conversation about the current Israeli political landscape, but we can't achieve it if we don't first explain how Israeli elections work. And it's a little bit complicated, especially for non-Israelis or from people who are less familiar with this system. So as of now, I'm enlisting your help to explain how this works. Mitchell Barak, let's start here. Benjamin Netanyahu's party, the Likud, is credited in the polls with anywhere between, say, 20 and 25 seats, right? But you need 61 to govern. How do you go,
5: correct,
0: given that the two leading parties, Likud and Mr. Eisenkot's party. Both are credited with between 20 and 25 seats. How do you go from 20 to 61?
5: Well, 61 out of 120.
0: Yeah.
5: And what you have to do is you have to build a coalition. And building a coalition means you have to get at least 61 members of Knesset to sign on and say that you're the prime minister and vote you into office. There are possibilities where you can govern with less than 61, which is called a minority government, if there is a deadlock and there is no opposition to it. But you need 61 basically to get in, and you have to form a coalition. Right now we're in the campaign mode, and everyone is telling us who they're not going to sit with, who they're not going to form a coalition with. So if you believe what everyone says, then there will be no results on October 27th and not on November 27th. And we're going to keep going to elections again and again and again until someone compromises and realizes that the Israeli people are voting for their members of Knesset in order to form a government and a coalition. That's what a coalition is. It's getting together to solve the country's problems. I haven't really heard many parties discuss that and commit to that at this point.
0: Okay, you're saying if we believe what all the party leaders are saying right now, this minute, then there isn't a path to forming a majority coalition, to 61 seats in the Knesset. But Ori Goldberg, we're at a very interesting moment specifically on that, because we're days away from the parties having to submit their official list of candidates. Very important time, because that is where the precise electoral geography is being set. Explain what's happening right now.
6: What we're seeing right now are last-minute attempts to form the perfect party slate to bring in as many candidates as the heads of the political parties themselves feel will bring them more seats in the Knesset. But the truth is that the Israeli public doesn't vote according to specific candidates on party slates. Israeli public votes according to heads of parties and their personal trust for them, and according to various political slash ideological issues that are important, not to say constitutive, of the Israeli worldview.
0: But what I'm seeing right now, and I mean minutes, hours before coming into the studio, is I'm seeing heated conversations between party heads deciding whether or not they will team up to form a certain list together, or whether they, on the contrary, refuse to run together. I'm not even going to get into the breakdown of what names might run with who, because by the time this show makes air, that could be outdated. But the general point is everything's changing right now on an hourly basis.
6: Well, again, the change appears to be robustly dramatic, very exciting, laden with potential and possibilities. But the truth is that not much will change ideologically and politically. There are very technical political calculations being made now, mostly about senior politicians who are used to having a seat in the Knesset, who may be afraid that their seat is going the way of the dodo. But again, the truth is that this is a drama that is for a very selective audience, and that audience includes people who are career politicians or people who meddle with issues that have to do with career politics. The general public looks on this, and I doubt very much that anybody will come away from today and changed their mind because the list that was closed included this person or that person.
0: Okay. We will get to the issue of substance and what this actually changes, maybe, for voters and for the country. We'll get to that a little later. I'm staying on the mechanics of all this for a little longer. Professor Ephraim Inbar, the party, this is important to note, the party with the most votes, and this can be a little counterintuitive, the party with the most votes come October 27th, may not actually be the party that forms a ruling coalition. Can you explain that to our viewers?
7: Yes, I think that it is a prerogative of the president to choose the person. It doesn't have to be, by the way, the leader of a party, but it must be one of the Knesset members that will try to form the government. And he makes this judgment after consulting with the different legislative factions in the Knesset. So it is very possible that he will see that the leader of the largest party is not able to form a coalition, and he will give this job to somebody else. He has to give it to somebody. Mm. So even if so, the choice will be the person with the greatest chances to form a coalition, but not assurances that he will be successful.
0: And could the president end up having to make a very political decision if he feels that there are two roughly evenly matched potential coalitions? Whoever he's going to task with forming a coalition first, you know, obviously has a much greater chance of actually achieving that than the person who isn't asked to form a coalition. So could the president, and I realize this is one scenario among several, but end up being a little bit of a kingmaker in that scenario?
7: Yes, you are right. This is one of the few powers the Israeli president has. And he must make a judgment based on his instincts, based on his political views, who is the person in the Knesset that has the best chances to form a government.
0: All right, we've explained how this works. I want to look at the prospects. We're going to start with Benjamin Netanyahu, who's not only the incumbent prime minister, but also the best-known politician for everyone around the world outside of Israel, right? The best-known Israeli politician, of course. He's the longest-serving prime minister in Israel's history. He's been in and out of power for the better part of the last 2.5 decades, since the late 90s. Mitchell Barak, when Netanyahu came back to power in 2022... he was able to cobble together a ruling coalition, but by the skin of his teeth. What is his path to power this time?
5: He's able to do that because he's the one who can decide and offer the parties what they want or what he can give them. And he doesn't mind giving them the most important ministries and the most important offices. And I wouldn't write off Netanyahu so soon. If I had to make a prediction, I don't know who's going to win the next election, but I know that Netanyahu is probably not going to lose. So if no one else is a clear winner, and that's what it looks like at this point, then Netanyahu will not lose, and he

0: remain in power somehow, either through continuing the government, through calling another election, through a coalition. Because at the end of the day, Netanyahu runs unopposed. You know, Gadi Eisenkot, he came in on a free ticket into the Knesset by joining Benny Gantz's party. He hasn't campaigned at all. I don't know anything that he stands for. In the meantime, Netanyahu is out there. He's doing what he does best, which is meeting the people, going places, being interviewed. There was total silence up until now. And he's out there doing something and doing things. And both Bennett and Eisenkot, they haven't clearly come out and say they're the person that can beat Netanyahu. They say maybe they'll get together. Maybe they'll have a rotation. Bennett was asked straight out, are you going to be the next prime minister? He says, I'm going to be something in the government. Could be prime minister, could be something else. In general, and Ori is right, Israelis are voting for the head of the party, but many of them are voting for a leader, for someone who takes responsibility and says, I'm the leader of Israel, and no one else can do the job. And Netanyahu is the only one that says that. So he gives people confidence that even with his many faults and with many mistakes that he might have made, he has successes, but he's the one who says, I'm the leader, and no one else can replace me.
1: Ori Goldberg, you heard Mitchell Barak saying that, in his opinion, Gadi Eisenkot's political brand isn't that clear. Now, Gadi Eisenkot is the leader of the party that currently is in most polls ahead, okay? In some polls, it's neck and neck with Likud. In some polls, Likud is just ahead. In many polls, his party, which called Yashar, is somewhat ahead. He is a centrist politician, security hawk, initially part of the National Unity Government in Israel after October 7th, but then he quit, arguing that the government was failing to achieve the war's objectives. And his brand, and you'll tell me if you think I'm off base here, is personal integrity, national unity, in addition to a serious commitment to Israel's security. What do you think are his prospects for victory?
2: Well, having conducted very unscientific research on the people who surround me, I think that Eisenkot, and here I'm disagreeing with Mitchell just a little, I think that Eisenkot stands a reasonable chance of being the head of the largest party. And I think it's a question of brands, indeed. It's true that Eisenkot has not come out and said, I'm going to be leader, but I think that's a very calculated choice. I think Eisenkot and certainly his advisors believe that the Israeli public is looking for somebody who is the opposite of Netanyahu, who is not flashy, who is not flamboyant, who doesn't make declarations that later prove baseless, who doesn't consider himself a world leader, only to later be shunned by people from Donald Trump to Vladimir Putin. I think for the Israeli public, or rather, the Israeli public has been having an affair of sorts with leaders of this kind ever since Israel was created. Yitzhak Rabin was in many ways this kind of model, although he was more decisive. So I think Gadi Eisenkot actually stands a good chance of sort of slipping between the cracks and ending up as leader of the largest party. As for Naftali Bennett, he really wants in, but Israelis don't like politicians who reek of effort. And Bennett has everything to say about everything, and he's constantly making the rounds. And he's being interviewed here and interviewed there, and he's doing the job abroad, and he's talking about the message of Israel. And the more he talks, the more energetic he appears, the less leader-like, I think, he appears for the Israeli public. So in the end, we have a battle between two well-defined brands. We've got Netanyahu, who really presents himself as the only leader. Now, I have a 23-year-old daughter. He's basically the only prime minister she's ever known. I'm not even talking about my younger children. And Netanyahu has a case because nobody opposes his policy, at least not directly. What Netanyahu does, especially with regard to what Israelis consider security, is, as far as Eisenkot is concerned, sensible. So as long as nobody sets himself apart from Netanyahu on policy matters, Netanyahu has a built-in advantage. However, personally, Netanyahu is not well-liked.

0: and he's seen as somebody who has let power get to his head at this point. Eisenkot is new in that regard because he completely shuns the trappings of what Israelis are used to defining as political power. He makes the rounds, he certainly sees people, he campaigns, but he does everything quietly, and he presents himself as just a man of the people. He's got a lot of things that help his campaign, like having lost a son in Gaza, whereas Netanyahu's sons are either studying at Oxford or catching waves in sun in Miami. So I think we've got a battle of brands here, and I think that's the main conflicts most Israelis are facing.
1: Professor Imbar, you heard Ori Goldberg there say there's a battle of brands, but there isn't a whole lot of difference on the substance, the policy. This is not a battle between the Israeli right and the Israeli left. Would it be fair to say that this next election is really a contest between different versions or different flavors of the Israeli right or not?
2: I'm not sure. Okay. I think that Eisenkot is definitely leaning toward the left. Looking at his aides and what I know of Eisenkot from before. And what is probably very important, that he is not tainted by October 7th. There is a terrible debacle on October 7th, and it happened during the time when Netanyahu was prime minister. Also, Netanyahu refused to establish an inquiry committee, and this is something that people hold against him. So I think that there are differences in terms of security and policy, and this is probably one of the dilemmas for disappointed right-wingers. And I think also there is a difference of personality. Eisenkot is more down to earth. He projects a certain integrity which Netanyahu doesn't have anymore. So I think Eisenkot has better chances of taking these elections. But I must admit, and I think we should not underestimate Netanyahu as a campaigner. He proved himself to be an excellent campaigner in the past. And I wouldn't sign today on the results of these elections.
1: Do you feel Netanyahu is running a better campaign today?
2: In what ways?
1: Is Benjamin Netanyahu, in your view, running a better campaign than Gadi Eisenkot?
2: He's a wonderful speaker. He knows how to arouse the people. He is extremely eloquent, probably better in English than in Hebrew, but he's a personality. He is also, as a record, he was a wonderful prime minister. He was great successes. He's a world statesman. So he comes with a different record than a more modest Eisenkot.
1: You say wonderful prime minister. I have to also put as a point of information for our viewers that there is an arrest warrant out for Prime Minister Benjamin Netanyahu for war crimes and crimes against humanity. No, but laugh if you will, but I do think it's relevant information. And under his watch, you say...
2: Not for the Israelis, excuse me. This is
1: correct.
2: Totally not important for the election campaign.
1: That is,
2: Israelis don't think that the international justice...
1: And that in itself is quite interesting.
2: Totally biased, so it's not important.
1: Mitchell Barak, Netanyahu was Mr. Security. That's his political brand, right? You were talking about political brand and how you don't really read Gadi Eisenkot's brand clearly. Netanyahu's brand was very clear. Pre-October 7th,
3: it
1: was Mr. Security.
3: Hold on.
1: And then October 7th happened. What has that done to Netanyahu's brand?
3: Again, October 7th was almost 3 years ago. It was a terrorist.
1: This is the first election since October 7th. It's relevant, no?
3: That's right. And a lot has happened since then. And the question

0: question is Israel better off now than it was? Have we dealt with the some of the Hezbollah, the Party of God, some of the Islamic Republic of Iran? Have we taken care of those threats? Has Trump given us everything we've needed? I mean, you know, Israelis are voted, and one of the reasons they vote for Netanyahu year after year is because he is a world leader.
1: Wait, you feel he's delivered on these promises?
0: But he manages to go to the U.N.
1: Do you feel he's delivered on these promises? On destroying Hamas, destroying Hezbollah, getting rid of, defeating the threat of Iran? He's delivered?
0: He will make the claim that he's delivered on it, and he will work towards the future. Whereas Bennett's first campaign promise is to have a commission of inquiry, let's go back to the past. And I'm not convinced everyone is going to do that. And let's just, even if we just take from Simchat Torah, the Jewish holiday, October 7th, 2023, in the months afterwards, Netanyahu appeared in more than 35 interviews with international news media, CNN, everywhere, Sky, BBC. Show me one time that Gadi Eisenkot in his life has been interviewed by an international news organization.
1: Do Israeli voters care?
0: The Netanyahu campaign hasn't even started with him. They already released a video put together of him speaking in English at various events.
2: That's not his brand. He doesn't need
0: a joint session of Congress. This is not someone that can go and speak in the United Nations.
2: He doesn't need to be interviewed by international media because Netanyahu, while being interviewed for, what did you say the number was, 35 international channels from CNN to BBC and so on, Netanyahu did not interview for the Israeli press. And Eisenkot was not where
0: that
2: he is right now.
0: 100%. But in the meantime, Israelis are going to vote for a leader that can sit with Trump and can't put a sentence together. That's what it looks like. They haven't even started with him. And on top of that,
2: Netanyahu's ability to sit with Trump has been significantly degraded, mostly because Trump doesn't want to sit with him. Their last meeting was almost a secret meeting.
0: He still owes that key. And the negative campaign against Eisenkot hasn't started.
2: Only because he says so.
0: Was brought into politics by Benny Gantz. Why did he leave Benny Gantz?
1: I have a question. I have a question to all of you. But I'll put it first to Professor Inbar. If Netanyahu loses these elections, is he finished?
3: He's not a young chick anymore.
1: He's 76.
3: He's over 70s, and although we have a history of old prime ministers, but I think that the Likud party will rebel against him. And there are young Turks there waiting for him to fail and to take his place. So the issue is what's going to happen in Likud if they lose the premiership. And even if they lose the premiership, maybe Netanyahu will leave the party as he did once when he lost, and Likud could become part of the next coalition.
1: If Netanyahu loses, Mitchell, do you think he's finished?
0: A month ago, I was interviewed by a major U.S. publication for Mr. Netanyahu's obituary. And I wish him good health,
1: yes or no,
0: and
1: if
0: he should
1: could.
0: Live to be 120. 120 he should be. When that obituary is published is when Netanyahu will be finished politically, not before.
1: Ori Goldberg.
2: We're not talking about the fact that a coalition can be constructed easily if any one of the Jewish parties chooses to sit down with Arab parties, with Palestinian parties. We're not talking about Netanyahu's policy, which is unopposed. And that policy is, to say the least, consists of crimes of war and crimes against humanity in Gaza.
1: I have to run. Your points are well taken. And as you know, these are points that we have addressed quite extensively, very extensively, I'd say, on this network. But I want to thank our guests for joining us today. Mitchell Barak, Ori Goldberg, and Professor Ephraim Inbar, to lay out the landscape of Israeli electoral politics right now. And thank you, too, for watching. You can see the program again anytime by visiting our website. That's aljazeera.com. And for further discussion, go to our Facebook page, facebook.com/AJInsideStory. You can also join the conversation on X, our handle, @AJInsideStory. But now that's it from me, Cyril Vanier, and the team here in Doha.

0: In the Philippines, exorcisms are in high demand. Priests in Asia's largest Catholic nation say there's been a surge in cases of demons taking over people's bodies. But mental health professionals warn exorcisms can be harmful. 101 East investigates. The Philippines, speak of the devil. On Al Jazeera.
1: Human rights groups are asking countries to hold deportations of Haitians because they're facing a life-threatening situation back home.
2: People here vow to continue celebrating all night. There's lots of hope on the streets of Montevideo. Thousands of people gathered outside to express their concerns with Javier Milei's plans for Argentina.
1: This is the second time this year that entire areas of the province of Buenos Aires have been affected with torrential rains and flooding.
3: What role do female fighters play in an arena dominated by men? Where do women fit in?
4: All Hail the Military unpacks the assumptions and contradictions surrounding women in combat.
5: It is not the kind of militarism we usually imagine. It is something quite different.
3: Women have been some of the most active participants, reframing ideas about who defends a nation and how.
5: If you mobilize women, you mobilize the whole society.
4: The Fighter, Why Women Go to War, on Al Jazeera.

0: Hello, I'm Riley Carlson, and this is Al Jazeera live from Doha. These are the top stories this hour.
1: It's going to take both sides to make some compromises.
0: No breakthrough in U.S.-led talks to end the Ukraine war. President Zelensky says the fighting with Russia will drag into the winter. Germany's far right is set to win a first state election since World War II. The AfD vows a political turnaround.
2: Flying in and out of this tiny little strip of dirt is very complicated and amazingly dangerous.
0: The challenges facing rescuers in Nepal. We report on an operation in a hydroelectric plant where workers are still believed to be stuck inside a tunnel. Iran plans to announce a restricted zone near the Strait of Hormuz and threatens sanctions against ships trying to cross over. And FIFA president Gianni Infantino confirms he will run for a fourth term after being under pressure to quit from three continental federations. Ukrainian President Volodymyr Zelensky says he expects the war with Russia will go on into the winter, despite attempts by the U.S. to revive peace talks. U.S. envoys Steve Witkoff and Jared Kushner made their first trip to the Ukrainian capital after meeting Russian President Vladimir Putin in Moscow on Saturday. But despite the diplomatic push, it appears that big differences still remain between the warring sides. Audrey McAlpine has more from Kyiv.
3: After hours of discussions, little sign of a breakthrough.
1: We came here, and I think we really feel good about what has happened in the conversations in Moscow and now the conversations here.
3: But a conclusion that Ukrainians have heard many times before.
4: We agreed that in the near future, Ukraine, Europe, and America will meet. I don't know where the meeting will be, in Europe, in the United States, or perhaps again here.
5: U.S. envoys Steve Witkoff and Jared Kushner just left this stage after giving a press conference with Ukrainian President Volodymyr Zelensky. The big takeaway here is that there's not much of a takeaway at all. They talked about having future meetings that may or may not involve European leaders, the possibility of a trilateral meeting among leaders. But the big question still stands about what will be done about territory. President Zelensky did say that this was a question that would have to be solved at the leaders' level among Russia, the United States, and Ukraine.
3: But if little appeared to shift on substance, the envoys' first ever trip to Ukraine was outwardly cordial, even if there were moments of strain. With Steve Witkoff remarking on the train journey into Ukraine and teaching Jared Kushner to play a popular card game.